0: primal and bloody revolt. The wild dogs are coming closer. I can see them plainly now. The Stand of England are beginning to hold their soldiers. The men who have
1: been around the taken with the primal revolution to establish the Republic of Haiti begins.
2: 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The Betrayal of Toussaint Louverture was written by Joseph Liss and Mr. Cheyon. Canada Lee played General Henri Christophe, and George Couloris was General Leclerc. Joseph DeSantis played Captain Francois, Guy Sorel was Toussaint Louverture, and Richard Newton played Lieutenant Bourneau.
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Now, on historyradio.org, Linda Noor takes a look at the life of Karl Marx. The voice is that of a modern reader.

Some time ago I entered a fairly large library, one of more than 200,000 volumes, to seek the little brochure on Karl Marx written by his old friend and genial comrade, Wilhelm Liebknecht. It was in the card catalogue. As I made a note of its number, my friend the librarian came up to me, and I asked him whether it was not strange that a man like Marx should have so many books devoted to him, for I had roughly reckoned the number at several hundred. "Not at all," said he, "and we have here only a feeble nucleus of the Marx literature, just enough, in fact, to give you a glimpse of what that literature really is. These are merely the books written by Marx himself and the translations of them, with a few expository monographs. Anything like a real Marx collection would take up a special room in this library and would have to have its own special catalogue. You see that even these 200 or 300 books contain large volumes of small pamphlets in many languages: German, English, French, Italian, Russian, Polish, Yiddish, Swedish, Hungarian, Spanish, and here," he concluded, pointed to a recently numbered card, "is one in Japanese." My curiosity was sufficiently excited to look into the matter somewhat further. I visited another library, which was appreciably larger, and whose managers were evidently less guided by their prejudices. Here were several thousand books on Marx, and I spent the best part of the day in looking them over. What struck me as most singular was the fact that there was scarcely a volume about Marx himself. Practically all the books dealt with his theory of capital and his other socialist views. The man himself, his personality, and the facts of his life were dismissed in the most meager fashion, while his economic theories were discussed with something that verged upon fury. Even such standard works as those of Mehring and Spargo, which profess to be partly biographical, sum up the personal side of Marx in a few pages. In fact, in the latter's preface, he seems conscious of this defect, and says, "Whether socialism proves, in the long span of centuries, to be good or evil, a blessing to men or a curse, Karl Marx must always be an object of interest as one of the great world figures of immortal memory. As the years go by, thoughtful men and women will find the same interest in studying the life and work of Marx than they do in studying the life and work of Cromwell, of Wesley, or of Darwin, to name three immortal world figures of vastly divergent types." Singularly, little is known of Karl Marx, even by his most ardent followers. They know his work, having studied his Das Kapital, with the devotion and earnestness with which an older generation of Christians studied the Bible. But they are very generally unacquainted with the man himself. Although more than 26 years have elapsed since the death of Marx, there is no adequate biography of him in any language. Doubtless, some better-equipped German writer, such as Franz Mehring or Edward Bernstein, will someday give us the adequate and full biography for which the world now waits. Here is an admission that there exists no adequate biography of Karl Marx, and here is also an intimation that simply as a man, and not merely as a great firebrand of socialism, Marx is well worth studying. And so, it has occurred to me to give in these pages one episode of his career that seems to me quite curious, together with some significant touches concerning the man as apart from the socialist. Let the thousands of volumes already in existence suffice for the latter. The motto of this paper is not the Virgilian "Arms and the man I sing," but simply "The man I sing and the woman." Karl Marx was born nearly 94 years ago, May 5th, 1818, in the city which the French call Treves and the Germans Trier, among the vine-clad hills of the Moselle. Today the town is commonplace enough when you pass through it, but when you look into its history and seek out that history's evidences, you will find that it is not always a rather sleepy little place. It was one of the chosen abodes of the emperors of the West,
after Rome began to be governed by Gauls and Spaniards rather than by Romans and Italians. The traveler often pauses there to see the Porta Nigra, that immense gate once strongly fortified, and he will doubtless visit also what is left of the fine baths and the amphitheater. Treves, therefore, has a right to be termed imperial, and it was the birthplace of one whose sway over the minds of men has been both imperial and imperious. Karl Marx was one of those whose intellectual achievements were so great as to dwarf his individuality and his private life. What he taught with almost terrific vigor made his very presence in the continental monarchies a source of imminent danger. He was driven from country to country. Kings and emperors were leagued together against him. Soldiers were called forth, and blood was shed because of him. But little by little, his teaching seems to have leavened the thought of the whole civilized world, so that today thousands who barely know his name are deeply affected by his ideas and believe that the state should control and manage everything for the good of all. Marx seems to have inherited little from either of his parents. His father, Heinrich Marx, was a provincial Jewish lawyer who had adopted Christianity, probably because it was expedient and because it enabled him to hold local offices and gain some social consequence. He had changed his name from Mordecai to Marx. The elder Marx was very shrewd and tactful, and achieved a fair position among the professional men and small offices in the city of Treves. He had seen the horrors of the French Revolution, and was philosopher enough to understand the meaning of that mighty upheaval, and of the Napoleonic era which followed. Napoleon, indeed, had done much to relieve his race from petty oppression. France made the Jews in every respect the equals of the Gentiles. One of its ablest marshals, Marcena, was a Jew, and therefore, when the imperial eagle was at the zenith of its flight, the Jews in every city and town of Europe were enthusiastic admirers of Napoleon, some even calling him the Messiah. Karl Marx's mother, it is certain, endowed him with none of his gifts. She was a Netherlandish Jewish of the strict domestic and conservative type, fond of her children and her home, and detesting any talk that looked to revolutionary ideas or to a change in the social order. She became a Christian with her husband, but the word meant little to her. It was sufficient that she believed in God, and for this she was teased by some of her skeptical friends. Replying to them, she uttered the only epigram which has ever been ascribed to her. "Yes," she said, "I believe in God, but not for God's sake, but for my own." She was so little affected by change of scene that, to the day of her death, she never mastered German, but spoke almost wholly in her native Dutch. Had we time, we might dwell upon the unhappy paradox of her life. In her son, Karl, she found an especial joy, as did her husband. Had the father lived beyond Karl's early youth, he would doubtless have been greatly pained by the radicalism of his gifted son, as well as by his personal privations. But the mother lived until 1863, while Karl was everywhere stirring the fires of revolution. Driven from land to land, both feared and persecuted, as often half-famished. As Mr. Spargo says, "It was the irony of life that the son, who kindled a mighty hope in the hearts of unnumbered thousands of his fellow human beings, a hope that is today inspiring millions of those who speak his name with reverence and love, should be able to do that only by destroying his mother's hope and happiness in her son, and that every step he took should fill her heart with great agony." When young Marx grew out of boyhood into youth, he was attractive to all those who met him. Tall, lithe, and graceful, he was so extremely dark that his intimates called him Der Neger, the Negro. His loosely tossing hair gave to him a still more exotic appearance, but his eyes were true and frank, his nose denoted strength and character, and his mouth was full of kindliness in its expression.
His lineaments were not those of the Jewish type. Very late in life, he died in 1883, his hair and beard turned white, but to the last his great mustache was drawn like a bar across his face, remaining still as black as ink, and making his appearance very striking. He was full of fun and gaiety. As was only natural, there soon came into his life someone who learned to love him, and to whom, in his turn, he gave a deep and unbroken affection. There had come to Trèves, which passed from France to Prussia with the downfall of Napoleon, a Prussian nobleman, the Baron Ludwig von Westphalen, holding the official title of National Advisor. The Baron was of Scottish extraction on his mother's side, being connected with the Dussel family of Argyll. He was a man of genuine rank, and might have shown all the arrogance and superciliousness of the average Prussian official. But when he became associated with Hendrik Marx, he evinced none of that condescending manner. The two men became firm friends, and the Baron treated that provincial lawyer as an equal. The two families were on friendly terms. Von Westphalen's infant daughter, who had the formidable name of Johanna Berthe Julie Jenny von Westphalen, but who was usually spoken of as Jenny, became in time an intimate of Sophie Marx. She was 4 years older than Karl, but the two grew up together, he a high-spirited, manly boy, and she a lovely and romantic girl. The Baron treated Karl as if the lad were a child of his own. He influenced him to love romantic literature and poetry by interpreting to him the great masterpieces from Homer and Shakespeare to Goethe and Lessing's. He made a special study of Dante, whose mysticism appealed to his somewhat dreamy nature, and to the religious instinct that always lived in him, in spite of his dislike for creeds and churches. The lore that he imbibed in early childhood stood Karl in good stead when he began his school life and his preparation for the university. He had an absolute genius for study and was no less fond of the sports and games of his companions, so that he seemed to be marked out for success. At 16 years of age,

which such gifts and such a nature he left home for the University of Bonn. Here he disappointed all his friends. His studies were neglected. He was a morose, restless, and dissatisfied. He fell into a number of scrapes and ran into debt through sundry small extravagances. All the reports that reached his home were most unsatisfactory. What had come over the boy who had worked so hard in the gymnasium at Treves? The simple fact was that he had become lovesick. His separation from Jenny von Westphalen had made him conscious of a feeling which he had long entertained without knowing it. They had been close companions. He had looked into her beautiful face and seen the luminous response of her lovely eyes, but its meaning had not flashed upon his mind. He was not old enough to have a great consuming passion. He was merely conscious of her charm. As he could see her every day, he did not realize how much he wanted her and how much a separation from her would mean. As absence makes the heart grow fonder, so it may suddenly draw aside the veil behind which the truth is hidden. At Bonn, young Marx felt as if a blaze of light had flashed before him, and from that moment his studies, his companions, and the ambitions that he had hitherto cherished all seemed flat and stale. At night and in the daytime there was just one thing which filled his mind and heart, the beautiful vision of Jenny von Westphalen. Meanwhile, his family, and especially his father, had become anxious at the reports which reached them. Karl was sent for, and his stay in Bonn was ended. Now that he was once more in the presence of the girl who charmed him so, he recovered all his old-time spirits. He wooed her ardently, and though she was more coy, now that she saw his passion, she did not discourage him, but merely prolong the ecstasy of this wonderful love-making. As he pressed her more and more, and no one guessed the story, there came a time when she was urged to let herself become engaged to him. Here was seen the difference in their ages, a difference that had an effect upon their future. It means much that a girl should be 4 years older than the man who seeks her hand. She was 4 years wiser, and a girl of 20 is, in fact, a match for a youth of 25. Brought up as she had been in an aristocratic home, with the blood of two noble families in her veins, and being wont to hear the easy and somewhat cynical talk of worldly people, she knew better than poor Karl the unwisdom of what she was about to do. She was noble, the daughter of one high official and the sister of another. Those whom she knew were persons of rank and station. On the other hand, young Marx, though he had accepted Christianity, was the son of a provincial Jewish lawyer with no future and with a bad record at the university. When she thought of all these things, she may well have hesitated, but the earnest pleading and intense ardor of Karl Marx broke down all barriers between them, and they became engaged, without informing Jenny's father of their compact. Then they parted for a while, and Karl returned to his home, filled with romantic thoughts. He was also full of ambition and a desire for achievement. He had won the loveliest girl in Treves, and now he must go forth into the world and conquer it for her sake. He begged his father to send him to Berlin, and showed how much more advantageous was that new and splendid university where Hegel's fame was still in the ascendant. In answer to his father's questions, the younger Marx replied, "I have something to tell you that will explain all, but first you must give me your word that you will tell no one." "I trust you wholly," said the father. "I will not reveal what you may say to me." "Well," returned the son, "I am engaged to marry Jenny von Westphalen. She wishes to keep it a secret from her father, but I am at liberty to tell you of it." The elder Marx was at once shocked and seriously disturbed. Baron von Westphalen was his old and intimate friend. No thought of romance between their children ever came to his mind. It seemed disloyal to keep the whole Verlobung of Karl

and Jenny a secret, for should it be revealed, what would the Baron think of Marx? Their disparity of rank and fortune would make the whole affair stand out as something wrong and underhand. The father endeavored to make his son see all this. He begged him to go and tell the Baron, but young Marx was not to be persuaded. "Send me to Berlin," he said, "and we shall again be separated, but I shall work and make a name for myself, so that when I return, neither Jenny nor her father will have occasion to be disturbed by our engagement." With these words, he half satisfied his father, and before long he was sent to Berlin, where he fell manfully upon his studies. His father had insisted that he should study law, but his own tastes were for philosophy and history. He attended lectures in jurisprudence, quote, "as a necessary evil," end quote, but he read omnivorously in subjects that were nearer to his heart. The result was that his official record was not much better than it had been in Bonn. The same sort of restlessness, too, took possession of him when he found that Jenny would not answer his letters. No matter how eagerly and tenderly he wrote to her, there came no reply. Even the most passionate pleadings left her silent and unresponsive. Karl could not complain, for she had warned him that she would not write to him. She felt that their engagement, being secret, was anomalous, and that until her father knew of it, she was not free to act as she might wish. Here again was seen the wisdom of her maturer years, but Karl could not be equally reasonable. He showered her with letters, which still she would not answer. He wrote to his father in words of fire. At last, driven to despair, he said that he was going to write to the Baron von Westphalen, reveal the secret, and ask for the Baron's fatherly consent. It seemed a reckless thing to do, and yet it turned out to be the wisest. The Baron knew that such an engagement meant a social sacrifice, and that, apart from the matter of rank, young Marx was without any fortune to give the girl the luxuries to which she had been accustomed. Other and more eligible suitors were always within view, but here Jenny herself spoke out more strongly than she had ever done to Karl. She was willing to accept him with what he was able to give her. She cared nothing for any other man, and she begged her father to make both of them completely happy. Thus, it seemed that all was well. Yet, for some reason or other, Jenny could not write to Karl, and once more he was almost driven to distraction. He wrote bitter letters to his father, who tried to comfort him. The Baron himself sent messages of friendly advice, but what young man in his teens was ever reasonable? So violent was Karl that at last his father wrote to him, "I am disgusted with your letters. Their unreasonable tone is loathsome to me. I should never have expected it of you. Haven't you been lucky from your cradle, Epp?" Finally, Karl received one letter from his betrothed, a letter that transfused him with the ecstatic joy for about a day, and then sent him back to his old unrest. This, however, may be taken as a part of Marx's curious nature, which was never satisfied, but was always reaching after something which could not be had. He fell to writing poetry, of which he sent 3 volumes to Jenny, which must have been rather trying to her, since the verse was very poor. He studied the higher mathematics, English and Italian, some Latin, and a miscellaneous collection of works on history and literature, but poetry almost turned his mind. In latter years he wrote, "Everything was centered on poetry, as if I were bewitched by some uncanny power." Luckily, he was wise enough after a time to recognize how halting were his poems when compared with those of the great masters, and so he resumed his restless, desultory work. He still sent his father letters that were like wild cries. They evoked in reply a very natural burst of anger. "Complete disorder, silly wandering through all branches of science, silly brooding at the burning oil lamp. In your wildest, you see with 4 eyes a horrible setback.
and disregard for everything decent. And in the pursuit of this senseless and purposeless learning, you think to raise the fruits which you are to unite you with your beloved one. What harvest do you expect to gather from them, which will enable you to fulfill your duty toward her? Writing to him again, his father speaks of something that Carl had written as, quote, a mad composition, which denotes clearly how you waste your ability and spend nights in order to create such monstrosities, end quote. The young man was even forbidden to return home for Easter holidays. This meant giving up the sight of Jenny, whom he had not seen for a whole year. But fortune arranged it otherwise, for not many weeks later death removed the parent who had loved him and whom he had loved, though neither of them could understand the other. The father represented the old order of things. The son was born to discontent and to look forward to a new heaven and new earth. Returning to Berlin, Karl resumed his studies, but as before, they were very desultory in their character, and began to run upon social questions, which were indeed setting Germany into a ferment. He took his degree and thought of becoming an instructor at the University of Jena, but his radicalism prevented this, and he became the editor of a liberal newspaper, which soon, however, became so very radical as to lead to his withdrawal. It now seemed best that Marx should seek other fields of activity. To remain in Germany was dangerous to himself and discreditable to Jenny's relatives, with their status as Prussian officials. In the summer of 1843, he went forth into the world, at last an international. Jenny, who had grown to believe in him as against her own family, asked for nothing better than to wander with him, if only that they might be married. And they were married in the same summer, and spent a short honeymoon at Bingen on the Rhine. Made famous by Mrs. Norton's poem, it was the brief glimpse of sunshine that was to precede year after year of anxiety and want. Leaving Germany, Marx and Jenny went to Paris, where he became known to some of the intellectual lights of the French capital, such as Bakunin, the great Russian anarchist, Proudhon, Cabré, and Saint-Simon. Most important of all was his intimacy with the poet Heine, the marvelous creature whose fascination took on a thousand forms and whom no one could approach without feeling his strange allurement. Since Goethe's death down to the present time, there has been no figure in German literature comparable to Heine. His prose was exquisite. His poetry ran through the whole gamut of humanity and of the sensations that come to us from the outer world. In his poems are sweet melodies and passionate cries of revolt, stirring ballads of the sea and tender love songs, strange as these last seem when coming from this cynic. For cynic he was, deep down in his heart, though his face, when in repose, was like the conventional pictures of Christ. His fascinations destroyed the peace of many a woman, and it was only after many years of self-indulgence that he married the faithful Mathilde Marat in what he termed a conscience marriage. Soon after, he went to his mattress grave, as he called it, a hopeless paralytic. To Heine came Marx and his beautiful bride. One may speculate as to Jenny's estimate of her husband. Since his boyhood, she had not seen him very much. At that time, he was a merry, light-hearted youth, a jovial comrade, and one of whom any girl would be proud. But since his long stay in Berlin, and his absorption into the theories of men like Engels and Bauer, he had become a very different sort of man, at least to her. Groping, lost in his brown studies, dreamy, at times morose, he was by no means a sympathetic and congenial husband for a high-bred, spirited girl such as Jenny von Westphalen. His natural drift was toward a beer garden, a group of frowsy followers, the reek of vile tobacco and the smell of sour beer,
One cannot but think that his beautiful wife must have been repelled by this, though with her constant nature she still loved him. In Heinrich Heine she found a spirit that seemed akin to hers, Mr. Spargo says, and in what he says one must read with a great deal between the lines. The admiration of Jenny Marx for the poet was even more ardent than that of her husband. He fascinated her because, as she said, he was so modern, while Heine was drawn to her because she was so sympathetic. It must be that Heine held the heart of this beautiful woman in his hand. He knew so well the art of fascination. He knew just how to supply the void which Marx had left. The two were indeed affinities in heart and soul. Yet for once the cynical poet stayed his hand and said no word that would have been disloyal to his friend. Jenny loved him with a love that might have been blazed into lasting flame, but fortunately there appeared a special providence to save her from herself. The French government, at the request of the King of Prussia, banished Marx from his dominions, and from that day until he had become an old man, he was a wanderer and an exile, with few friends and little money, sustained by nothing but Jenny's fidelity and by his infinite faith in a cause that crushed him to the earth. There is a curious parallel between the life of Marx and that of Richard Wagner, down to the time when the latter discovered a royal patron. Both of them were hounded from country to country. Both of them worked laboriously for so scanty a living as to verge at times upon starvation. Both of them were victims to a cause in which they earnestly believed, an economic cause in the one case, an artistic cause in the other. Wagner's triumph came before his death, and the world has accepted his theory of the music drama. The cause of Marx is far greater and more tremendous because it strikes at the base of human life and social well-being. The clash between Wagner and his critics was a matter of poetry and dramatic music. It was not vital to the human race. The cause of Marx is one that is only now beginning to be understood and recognized by millions of men and women in all the countries of the earth. In his lifetime, he issued a manifesto that has become a classic among economists. He organized the great International Association of Workmen, which set all Europe ablaze and extended even to America. His great book, Capital, Das Kapital, which was not completed until the last years of his life, is read today by thousands as an almost sacred work. Like Wagner and his wife Mina, the wife of Marx's youth clung to him through his utmost vicissitudes, denying herself the necessities of life so that he might not starve. In London, where he spent his latest days, he was secure from danger, yet still a sort of persecution seemed to follow him. For some time, nothing that he wrote could find a printer. Wherever he went, people looked at him askance. He and his six children lived upon the sum of $5 a week, which was paid him by the New York Tribune through the influence of the late Charles A. Dana. When his last child was born and the mother's life was in serious danger, Marx complained that there was no cradle for the baby, and a little later that there was no coffin for its burial. Marx had ceased to believe in marriage, despised the church, and cared nothing for government. Yet, unlike Wagner, he was true to the woman who had given up so much for him. He never sank to an artistic degeneracy. Though he rejected creeds, he was nevertheless a man of genuine religious feeling. Though he believed all present government to be an evil, he hoped to make it better, or rather, he hoped to substitute for it a system by which all men might get an equal share of what is right and just for them to have. Such was Marx, and thus he lived and died. His wife, who had long been cut off from her relatives, died about a year before him. When she was buried, he stumbled and fell into her grave,
and from that time until his own death, he had no further interest in life. He had been faithful to a woman and to a cause. That cause was so tremendous as to overwhelm him. In 60 years, only the first great stirrings of it could be felt. Its teachings may end up in nothing, but only a century or more of effort and of earnest striving can make it plain whether Karl Marx was a world mover or a martyr to a cause that was destined to be lost.

You have just heard Linda Noor's account of the life of Karl Marx. The voice was that of a modern reader. This is historyradio.org. Now, on historyradio.org, Frank Richard Stockton describes the career of the pirate, Blackbeard. The voice is that of a modern reader.

So long as the people of the Carolinas were prosperous and able to capture and execute pirates who interfered with their trade, the Atlantic sea robbers kept away from their ports. But this prosperity did not last. Indian wars broke out, and in the course of time the colonies became very much weakened and impoverished, and then it was that the harbor of Charlestown began to be again interesting to the pirates. About this time, one of the most famous of sea robbers was harassing the Atlantic coast of North America, and from New England to the West Indies. He was known as the great pirate Blackbeard. This man, whose real name was Thatch, was a most terrible fellow in appearance as well as action. He wore a long, heavy black beard, which it was his fancy to separate into tails, each one tied with a colored ribbon, and often tucked behind his ears. Some of the writers of that day declared that the sight of this beard would create more terror in any port of the American seaboard than would the sudden appearance of a fiery comet. Across his brawny breast he carried a sort of a sling in which hung not less than 3 pairs of pistols in leathern holsters, and these, in addition to his cutlass and a knife or two in his belt, made him a most formidable-looking fellow. Some of the fanciful recreations of Blackbeard show him to have been a person of consistent purpose. Even in his hours of rest, when he was not fighting or robbing, his savage soul demanded some interesting excitement. Once he was seated at table with his mate and 2 or 3 sailors, and when the meal was over, he took up a pair of pistols, and cocking them, put them under the table. This peculiar action caused one of the sailors to remember very suddenly that he had something to do on deck, and he immediately disappeared. But the others looked at their captain in astonishment, wondering what he would do next. They soon found out, for, crossing the pistols still under the table, he fired them. One ball hit the mate in the leg, but the other struck no one. When asked what he meant by this strange action, he replied that if he did not shoot one of his men now and then, they would forget what sort of a person he was. At another time he invented a game. He gathered his officers and crew together and told them that they were going to play, that they were living in the lower regions. Thereupon the whole party followed him down into the hold. The hatches and all the other openings were closed, and then Blackbeard began to illuminate the scene with fire and brimstone. The sulphur burned, the fumes rose, a ghastly light spread over the countenances of the desperadoes, and very soon some of them began to gasp and cough and implore the captain to let in some fresh air. But Blackbeard was bound to have a good game, and he proceeded to burn some more brimstone. He laughed at the gasping fellows about him, and declared that he would be just as willing to breathe the fumes of sulphur as common air. When at last he threw open the hatches, some of the men were almost dead, but their stalwart captain had not even sneezed. In the early part of the 18th century, Blackbeard made his headquarters in one of the inlets of the North Carolina coast, and there he ruled as absolute king, for the settlers in the vicinity seemed to be as anxious to oblige him as the captains of the merchantmen sailing along the coast were anxious to keep out of his way. On one of his voyages, Blackbeard went down the coast as far as Honduras, where he took a good many prizes, and as some of the crews of the captured vessels enlisted under him, he sailed north with a larger force than ever before, having a large ship of 40 guns, 3 smaller vessels, and 400 men. With this little fleet, Blackbeard made for the coast of South Carolina and anchored outside the harbor of Charlestown. He well understood the present condition of the place and was not in the least afraid that the citizens would hang him up on the shores of the bay. Blackbeard began work without delay. Several well-laden ships, the Carolinians having no idea that pirates were waiting for them,
came sailing out to sea and were immediately captured. One of these was a very important vessel, for it not only carried a valuable cargo, but a number of passengers, many of them people of note, who were on their way to England. One of these was a Mr. Ragg, who was a member of the Council of the Province. It might have been supposed that when Blackbeard took possession of this ship, he would have been satisfied with the cargo and the money which he found on board, and having no use for prominent citizens, would have let them go their way. But he was a trader as well as a plunderer, and he therefore determined that the best thing to do in this case was to put an assorted lot of highly respectable passengers upon the market, and see what he could get for them. He was not, at the time, in need of money or provisions, but his men were very much in want of medicines, so he decided to trade off his prisoners for pills, potions, plasters, and all sorts of apothecary supplies. He put three of his pirates in a boat, and with them one of the passengers, a Mr. Marks, who was commissioned as Blackbeard's special agent, with orders to inform the governor that if he did not immediately send the medicines required, amounting in value to about £300, and if he did not allow the pirate crew of the boat to return in safety, every one of the prisoners would be hanged from the yardarm of his ship. The boat rowed away to the distant town, and Blackbeard waited 2 days for its return, and then he grew very angry, for he believed that his messengers had been taken into custody, and he came very near hanging Mr. Ragg and all his companions. But before he began to satisfy his vengeance, news came from the boat. It had been upset in the bay, and had had great trouble in getting to Charlestown, but it had arrived there at last. Blackbeard now waited a day or two longer, but as no news came from Mr. Marks, he vowed he would not be trifled with by the impudent people of Charlestown, and swore that every man, woman, and child among the prisoners should immediately prepare to be hanged. Of course, the unfortunate prisoners in the pirate ship were in a terrible state of mind during the absence of Mr. Marks. They knew very well that they could expect no mercy from Blackbeard if the errand should be unsuccessful, and they also knew that the Charlestown people would not be likely to submit to such an outrageous demand upon them. So they trembled, and they quaked by day and by night. And when at last they were told to get ready to be hanged, every particle of courage left them, and they proposed to Blackbeard that if he would spare their lives, and that if it should turn out that their fellow citizens had decided to sacrifice them for the sake of a few paltry drugs, they would take up the cause of the pirates. They would show Blackbeard the best way to sail into the harbor, and they would join with him and his men in attacking the city and punishing the inhabitants for their hard-hearted treatment of their unfortunate fellow citizens. This proposition pleased Blackbeard immensely. It would have been like a new game to take Mr. Ragg to the town and make him fight his fellow members of the Council of the Province, and so he rescinded his order for a general execution and bade his prisoners prepare to join with his pirates when he should give the word for an assault upon their city. In the meantime, there was a terrible stir in Charlestown. When the governor and citizens received the insolent and brutal message of Blackbeard, they were filled with rage as well as consternation, and if there had been any way of going out to sea to rescue their unhappy fellow citizens, every able-bodied man in the town would have enlisted in the expedition. But they had no vessels of war, and they were not even in a position to arm any of the merchantmen in the harbor. It seemed to the governor and his council that there was nothing for them to do but to submit to the demands of Blackbeard, for they knew very well that he was a scoundrel who would keep his word, and also that whatever they did must be done quickly, for there were the three swaggering pirates in the town,
strutting around the streets as if they owned the place. If this continued much longer, it would be impossible to keep the infuriated citizens from falling upon these blustering rascals and bringing their impertinence to a summary end. If this should happen, it would be a terrible thing, for not only would Mr. Ragg and his companions be put to death, but the pirates would undoubtedly attack the town, which was in a very poor position for defense. Consequently, the drugs were collected with all possible haste, and Mr. Marks and the pirates were sent with them to Blackbeard. We do not know whether or not that bedizened cutthroat was satisfied with the way things turned out, for having had the idea of going to Charlestown and obliging the prisoners to help him confiscate the drugs and chemicals, he may have preferred this unusual proceeding to a more commonplace transaction. But as the medicine had arrived, he accepted it. And, having secured all possible booty and money from the ships he had captured, and had stripped his prisoners of the greater part of their clothing, he set them on shore to walk to Charlestown as well as they could. They had a miserably difficult time making their way through the woods and marshes, for there were women and children among them who were scarcely equal to the journey. One of the children was a little boy, the son of Mr. Ragg, who afterward became a very prominent man in the colonies. He rose to such a high position, not only among his countrymen, but in the opinion of the English government, that when he died, about the beginning of the Revolution, a tablet to his memory was placed in Westminster Abbey, which is, perhaps, the first instance of such an honor being paid to an American. Having now provided himself with medicines enough to keep his wild crew in good physical condition, no matter how much they might feast and frolic on the booty they had obtained from Charlestown, Blackbeard sailed back to his North Carolina haunts and took a long vacation, during which time he managed to put himself on very good terms with the governor and officials of the country. He had plenty of money and was willing to spend it, and so he was allowed to do pretty much as he pleased, provided he kept his purse open and did not steal from his neighbors. But Blackbeard became tired of playing the part of a make-believe respectable citizen, and having spent the greater part of his money, he wanted to make some more. Consequently, he fitted out a small vessel, and declaring that he was going on a legitimate commercial cruise, he took out regular papers for a port in the West Indies, and sailed away, as if he had been a mild-mannered New England mariner going to catch codfish. The officials of the town of Bath, from which he sailed, came down to the ship and shook hands with him, and hoped he would have good success. After a moderate absence, he returned to Bath, bringing with him a large French merchant vessel, with no people on board, but loaded with a valuable cargo of sugar and other goods. This vessel, he declared, he had found deserted at sea, and he therefore claimed it as a legitimate prize. Knowing the character of this bloody pirate, and knowing how very improbable it was that the captain and all the crew of a valuable merchant vessel, with nothing whatever the matter with her, would go into their boats and row away, leaving their ship to become the property of anyone who might happen along, it may seem surprising that the officials of Bath appeared to have no doubt of the truth of Blackbeard's story, and allowed him freely to land the cargo on the French ship and store it away as his own property. But people who consort with pirates cannot be expected to have very lively consciences, and although there must have been persons in the town with intelligence enough to understand the story of pitiless murder told by that empty vessel, whose very decks and masts must have been regarded as silent witnesses that her captain and crew did not leave her of their own free will, no one in the town interfered with the thrifty Blackbeard,
or caused any public suspicion to fall upon the property of his actions.

You have just heard Frank Richard Stockton's description of the career of the pirate, Blackbeard. The voice was that of a modern reader. This is HistoryRadio.org, a non-profit radio stream, promoting knowledge of literary classics and history.

0: 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The title of this episode is Rock and Roll, Friend or Foe? 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

0: This is Theater for Ideas. Welcome, all of you. I'm Terry Doran to the premiere program of a 52-part series, New Television for a New Decade, and the debut of public access television in Fort Wayne, Indiana. Tonight, our topic, one that has raged throughout the past few years locally, the Coliseum controversy, rock and roll, friend or foe. But throughout the world, this subject has caused controversy ever since a man named Elvis Presley swiveled his hips and put beat to the music. Joining me on this discussion tonight, Pastor James Bachman of Baptist Church, founder of a group called Rescue. Thank you, Pastor Bachman, for joining us. Janet Ronselli, professor at Indiana University, Purdue University, here in Fort Wayne in Communications. Janet, thank you for joining us. Mr. Ernie Williams, editor of the Fort Wayne News Sentinel. Ernie is a longtime supporter of Theater for Ideas and was a member of the panel of the very first Theater for Ideas, the topic very similar to tonight. And finally, Mr. Art Templer from WXKE Radio here in Fort Wayne. Welcome, all of you. Welcome, audience and viewers at home. Pastor Bachman, let's start with what is Rescue and what's the idea behind it?
1: Well, the basic idea behind Rescue, Terry, is an effort to try to curb some of the more evil elements we find in the rock culture. And we feel very much so that that some of the things that have been degenerating in our particular society, having to do with immorality, illicit sex, a lot of the unwed mothers, a lot of the unwed couples living together, things such as the drug problems. And these various items have been things that have been accelerated by the influence somewhat of the rock culture. And it's some of these more evil elements that we would like to help curb through the efforts of Rescue by making parents and young people aware of these things and giving them the tools they need to make the proper decisions.
0: Thank you, Pastor Bachman. Art?
2: Friend or foe? But why rock? Because it's powerful, it's intense and aggressive. The significance of the message demands it. The rock medium is dramatic and expressive. Even when I want to communicate my faith, rock music is the most effective.
0: Ernie?
3: As a member of the first Theater for Ideas panel some 10 years ago, I suspect my role tonight is to serve as a bridge for the decades since. I reflect a certain durability in much the same way TFI does. But I am also bemused about the durability of our subject matter. For indeed, rock concerts at the Coliseum did come under discussion that many years ago. Jefferson Airplanes was the subject, and not surprisingly, our reviewers' reaction to it was taken issue with. And all this was well before the mass arrests of 78 and 79 and the shifts in problems from audience to performers. First TFI panel also came well before I assigned a police reporter to accompany reviewers to concerts. Came well before an audience had been mooned by the lead guitarist for AC/DC, the Australian rock group. When our reviewer reported the act of mooning at the September 1980 concert, my mind went back several years when my wife and I were in England and had journeyed up to Stratford to see a controversial production of Measure for Measure. A great deal of the controversy stemmed from another mooning of the audience by one of the Royal Shakespearean Company. And I suppose a comparison of the two acts could lead to a philosophical discussion of the classical moon versus the rock and roll moon. But I think the most durable common bond up for discussion tonight has to be the ages-old exuberance of young people and the ages-old bittersweet reaction of the older folks.
0: Janet?
4: When Terry asked me to be on the show, I said, you know, I really don't have any music background. And he said, well, I need a humanistic perspective. So let me begin not talking about rock concerts, but make a statement about rock music. And if I had to say it was friend or foe, I guess I would say it's a friend. I've grown up with it. And I think it functions in three ways in our society. I think it functions as a form of entertainment, as a form of socialization, and I think it functions as a form of persuasion. I think, first of all, it's entertainment, because whether you're listening to it, or you're dancing to it, or it serves as background music, it's a way for people to enjoy themselves. I think it's a form of socialization. It's very much a part of the socialization process of our youth culture, which some sociologists have defined between the ages of 9 and 24. Of course, I know a lot of people over 24 who like rock music, and a lot of people under 9 who like rock music. But certainly, it's a way of meeting people. It's a way of establishing a camaraderie, of exchanging views on something that you both have the same perspective on. Thirdly, I think it's a form of persuasion, and therefore it's a type of human communication. Because I think, first of all, it's a form of entertainment. I guess I would call it peripheral or borderline persuasion. And by that I mean, I think that rock music is, there's a commercial element to it. And so all the rock music you hear, it's played to promote for you to go out and buy those records. And so in a sense, it influences your behavior to persuade you to go out and buy records. Some people might argue also that rock music with lyrics, all right, in some way has messages that attempt to influence you to behave in a certain manner or to modify your beliefs, your attitudes, or your values. And I imagine we'll get into that tonight, whether or not it is those messages do have any power. But so I see it in three ways, and I see it as a very important part of our society in terms of entertainment, socialization, and persuasion.
0: Pastor Bachman, in your introductory statement, you said the more evil elements. Would you agree that rock and roll covers a broad spectrum and that all rock should not be lumped in into one generalization? I mean, there's different kinds of rock music, and some is bad and some is good. Would that be a fair statement of your views?
1: Well, let me speak for Rescue per se. Our main desire is to try to combat some of the more evil elements of rock music. I'm not talking about personal tastes. I have those, and so does everybody here, I'm sure. But that's not our concern. Our concern is some of the general directions that are being taken. Some of the people that are in the lead, some of the people that the idols that these children and young people are going after, where are they taking them? And that's some of the things that we are concerned with. Some of them call it themselves call it the devil's music. Some of them call it sex music, and they have some very strong ideas about it themselves, and they're the ones that are giving the influence. And I think we ought to take a good careful look at what kind of influence they are giving and what kind of response we're seeing in our young people. And I'm concerned about that, and that's where we are channeling our efforts, is to take some of the things that that we feel that God says in the Bible are wrong and not good for young people or adults, either one, and to try to combat some of those.
0: Do you think that rock music contributes to or causes this immorality in our culture?
1: Well, if you go back 20 years ago and watch what has happened, you'll find out, I know a lot of people say that basically, well, that's what the people want, so that's why rock music provides it. But I think the rock music has been out in the lead. Had the rock music that we have today, with the punk rock and the gay rock and all these other types of rock, came at us full force 20 years ago, everyone would have thrown up their hands in horror and said, hey, this is no good, we can't do this. But what has happened is that rock music has been out in the lead, and they have led the society in a certain direction, and society has kind of followed them, and they go out a little further and a little further. And I don't like the direction that they've been led. I don't think it's a good direction for our society. And so that's my main concern.
0: Well, one question this immediately raises is, whose choice? I mean, is it a matter of choice? I mean, to some people, you said it's a matter of taste. Some people, many people would say this is entertainment. We have a right to be entertained and to choose our entertainment, our type of entertainment. And also, like Janet was talking about, that music throughout history has been used to influence, move, inspire people. And we've seen it throughout all cultures. How is this used? I mean, how is it a matter of choice? Ernie is a newspaper editor. I mean, and this we talked about in our first program, that was many years ago. is it a matter of choice? I mean, given maybe what Pastor Bachman is saying is true, who decides? Is it right to have the police out at the Coliseum interfering with people's freedom, so to speak?
3: Well, freedom of expression, freedom of choice is taken with a deadly seriousness by anyone in my profession. And if you'll recall, back in 1963, when the Coliseum Board of Trustees, after some disastrous experiences with rock groups, decided to ban them and was taken to court, the court mandated the Coliseum to permit rock concerts there. Editorially, we approved that court decision. Also editorially, we insisted that certain conduct had to be observed both on the part of the audience and on the part of the performers. And I have seen no reason to change either of those stances. I think it's important and vital that people have an opportunity to make the choice to go to a rock concert or not. Well, I think it's also incumbent on them to monitor their own behavior at those concerts so that they conform with the law, and so that, and I think the performers themselves have an equal obligation.
0: Art, you were quoted, I believe, as saying something to the effect that rock and roll fans, nothing will inspire them, get them together more than persecution. Could this be a backlash effect of Pastor Bachman's efforts, do you think, that actually it would make people want rock music more?
2: That was a fear that we really had. And I would have to say, yes, you're very much right in quoting that. To rock and rollers love to be persecuted. It's the way the music came from and what it evolved out of. And I don't know, I guess I have some real problems with Reverend Bachman's wanting to legislate morality, so to speak. It's never worked in this country. It's never worked in any country. And I think you take it right back to our basic faith, of which you and I share alike. We have different ways of presenting it. One of the great things, when the Lord came and died on the cross, we became free moral agents, the right to choose. And what you're saying is, I will tell you what is right, and the interpretations I will make, and my group will make, and I guess I would like to know, is where do you get your divine authority that your interpretation is solely and holy?
1: Well, I think that everybody has to interpret the Bible for themselves and read it. I think it's a pretty good book, obviously, and I make a tendency to ask people, you know, what their own interpretation are. Flee fornication, you know, abstain from all appearance of evil. How would you interpret those things?
2: It appears to me that these have been around for years, that the oldest business in the world was prostitution.
1: Yes, that doesn't make them right.
2: Didn't come about in the last 20 years with rock and roll. I guess there's one verse, you know, that comes to my mind that I think is rather interesting. Is the 150th Psalm says, praising with timbrels and dancing, stringed instruments and pipes. And the one thing that you seem to object to is loud, but it says right here, and praise him with loud. I underestimate the word loud cymbals. It didn't say quiet cymbals.
1: No, I'm for loud music, but I'm for music that is just that, art, the kind that praises the Lord. Now, maybe I've missed something somewhere along the line, but I've listened to a lot of rock music over the past few weeks, particularly just to try to get a better idea of where things are coming from. And if that's praising the Lord, maybe we are doing it in a different way than what I was used to.
2: How do you account for the last Charlie Daniels concert, the encore that brought the house down? The four final tunes were Amazing Grace, How Great Thou Art, Saw That Night, and Swing Low, Sweet Chariot.
1: Yeah, well, they should have stuck with all of those, and you're about to rest.
0: And you were talking about socialization, and we mentioned the famous phrase, the generation gap. How does rock music fit into this in terms of socialization?
4: I don't know that there's ever going to be an answer to this controversy because, you know, this controversy of music and it being demoralizing to society goes back to Plato. Believe it or not, it started long before Elvis Presley. Plato was one of the first to say, Terror is a goddess of
5: song. I heard on
4: I got a recording on the stereo. But let me read you an interesting quote that I found, and then I'll tell you where it's from. And this is a description of rock music. Blood, raw emotion, without harmony, without consistent rhythm, and with no more tune than the yearning, bellowing cow in the pastures, or the raucous, staccatic meditation of a bulldog barking in a barrel. Now that is a description, from 1940 of swing music and jitterbug and the sounds of Benny Goodman, the Dorsey Brothers, Frank Sinatra. And so I ask you that in 20 years we may be looking and describing the same music in a different way. Here,
2: Janet, that's interesting. If we want to take it back 50 to 60 years, the very tunes that are in our hymnals today were bar tunes, and they were having trouble getting accepted at that time into the church. And today, 50 and 60 years later, we sing them every Sunday morning.
6: Two different words, though. Not necessary. I'm afraid not. I'm afraid not. Billy Sunday went through this whole problem 50 and 60 years ago.
1: Well, maybe I'll sing some of those back in the bars again today. But see, we got some real problems, Art, that we're trying to face. That I think that we're talking about, no matter when it is, wrong obviously is wrong. Now, I know you don't necessarily agree with that, but that's where we come from. I mean, I'm talking about there is an absolute as we look at it. There's a God in heaven that we are going to have to someday answer to, and he knows more than we do, and so I think that it behooves us to try to find out what has he said, and then find out, are we doing that which is best for our people? And if we don't, then we have a responsibility to let young people know if this is indeed wickedness, some of the things they're involved in, if it's wickedness, then we have a responsibility to warn the wicked from the wicked way to save their life. If fornicators are going to hell without getting saved, then we ought to tell them that and not lead them into it.
2: You know, this is really fantastic. That's the thing I really appreciate about my faith is that I don't have to answer to people like you. I do have to answer to the Almighty, Strong. That's the neat thing. You know, you talk about things that are really bad and rotten. We did a presentation at the Adam's Apple Monday night. And we took calls, and the Adam's Apple took calls by the groves. And it was a presentation of what is John Lennon really trying to say to us? We used no scripture and anything. We just simply used John's music in which to work through. Over 850 young people attended the Adam's Apple on a Monday night, cold as it was last week, in the first day back to school. Three-fourths of the group were not Adam's Apple attenders. After it was over, approximately 500 people chose on their own to go downstairs and talk with counselors. Now you talk about Jesus Rock and say that it doesn't exist as such as Jesus Rock. There is no such thing, that rock is bad. Tell me the faults here in with us when you're getting results. When is the last time you've had 500 young people go to the basement of your church seeking results? We also took a pass to hat just to see what would happen with young people if they would be interested in attending an Easter Sunday morning Jesus Rock concert at the Frankie Park Open Air Theater. Kids who did not have to give on their own chipped in over $1,000 to support this for Easter Sunday morning, saying that, yes, we're thankful for adults that do care and are pushing in a proper direction for us, rather than condemning us for every time we turn around.
0: I'm going to just say, at this point, since we're talking about youth and the rock and roll controversy, I'd like to go out in the audience and talk to, I see some real live youth here, and somebody that has actually been to a concert and your feelings. I'm going to pick on you because you look young, and I hope that... And you look like you may have attended a concert at the Coliseum. Just stand up, please. Thank you very much. You have attended, what concerts have you attended?
7: The last concert I attended was Molly Hatchet. I attended the Cars concert and the Van Halen concert recently. Those are the only two that I can come to mind at the moment.
0: At any of those concerts, were the police present?
7: Not to where I was at. I was in the front row on the floor, so basically it was more or less you'd say it's like elbow room only, so the police don't really get into the any of that area.
0: Laying on the floor or standing, okay.
7: Very about this far in front of me, and there's completely people around. And so therefore, the only police I see are like at least, I'd say, 100 feet away.
0: What are your feelings about what we're talking about? Do you feel this is your right, this is entertainment, you like this music, you have the right to it, and do you agree or feel that in any way it's contributing to your decay?
7: I feel that I have an open mind to pick my entertainment and my feelings towards that entertainment. If I don't like it, then I wouldn't pay money to go see it. And I think anybody else would do the same thing.
0: Thank you. Anybody else, while I'm out here with this microphone, want to ask a question, make a comment? This is your chance, open discussion. Yes. Ask a question, make a comment. This is your chance, open discussion. Yes.

0: because my interest in rescue. And I came home feeling like I'd seen a pep rally for depravity. And I'm not saying that rock music is the cause of all this, but I do feel like I'd be callous not to make some protest when I feel like it has that kind of effect.
1: Thank you.
2: Turf, sure I did. In the first Bible verse that I used, the 150th Psalm, the reason why I chose to use that is some of the press releases that Reverend Bachwin's group Rescue has made, and he says he's not concerned with the noise level, are totally contradictory. After the Molly Hatchet concert, of which our friend here attended, it was the press release went like this, sick, sad, and deafening. And he says he's not concerned about the noise level a moment ago, but the 50% of the print on his press release dealt with deafening, and it starts out by saying the persistent intensity of the noise level at Monday night's concert was torturing. I ask, to whom? Other than yourself, perhaps, and some of your members. We thank the Coliseum Police for their pledged cooperation with Rescue. I haven't found the cooperation from the standpoint that you've alluded to in your press releases, working with the police department very close at the Coliseum. You say in here that for the minimal amount of police that were there, I'm sorry, but I have to disagree with you. There is a full staff of police there, the same full staff that is at every Coliseum event, and is not being slighted for rock concerts. The same staff is there on top of what is normally at any other event. We found that one of the best things that works for rock concerts is not necessarily police, but while we still have the full complement of police there, we bring in what is the Fort Wayne rugby team, and which is about another additional group of people the same size as the police, and they're the ones that are inside the arena. And we found that peer pressure is more effective than the police because of a lot of the efforts that were taken by the previous police chief in the city, who is somewhat similar to your tactics. It seems that perhaps you could learn a few lessons from the former police chief.
3: Well, it would seem to me that if there were sufficient police there that were able to take care of the situation, it'd be another thing. But it was pretty obvious to me that they weren't able to take care of the situation. Not only was smoking going on all over the place and the smell of marijuana was pretty heavy, but also there was smoking going on right on the stage by performers, which is just a blatant violation of the law.
2: Yeah, but why are you, what it really appears to be a problem is that you're wanting to single out one specific group. How do you account for, I go to hockey games and I'm no prude and I see what goes on at hockey games. I also go to wrestling and I see what goes on at those. Even something as wholesome as our own Fort Wayne Ice Skating Club, if you look around in the audience, you'll find people sitting in the side arena smoking same thing, I'm sorry, goes on. If you want to come down on rock concerts specifically, or if you want to come down on smoking or drinking or that, that's fine. But let's not be selective in our enforcement. Let's take it straight across the board, and what's good for one is good for all. If that's what we choose to enforce at the Coliseum, I'll back you 110%.
4: Now, if anybody at any time wants to say something, such as Aileen,
5: and I will.
4: All right, wait long enough for me to get this microphone out.
5: I've been waiting for someone to open this up to a broader spectrum, and thank God they did. And I don't really want to address God right now. I'm sure he'll take care of it. I am interested that rock and roll music can indeed be hazardous to your health. And it's all right what you do with your health as long as it doesn't interfere with my health. Now, in the long range, I have a solution. I think we're ready for solutions now. We've been talking about the problem long enough. My solution is that we give everybody everything they want and all they want of it. All we do is give them a credit card, and today's computer society makes it very easy for us. We put a meter miner on the door out there, a meter miner, and give everybody a credit card. And when you go to a rock and roll concert, you get your credit card stuck in there. We know who's in there. We know who's been there. We want the state to sell all the marijuana, the heroin, the China White, every bit of it. So we can get the credit for that as taxpayers, too. We'll know who's got it. They get it on their credit card. Now, it becomes very apparent after a while who's going to the hospital, who's getting sick, who's committing all the crimes on their credit card. It shows. And just in case God's not keeping track, because I know he's not, he doesn't care about those little trivial things. I mean, he's got more important things to do than caring about our little bad habits. Now, if we do this, me as a taxpayer, I will not have to be responsible for your excesses and your bad judgment. Thank you.
1: That's our show for the... Well...

0: I guess I'm loving it.
1: Who are the binary?
2: That's very amusing and a very comical solution. But who pays? You and I pay. Who's going to program the computer? Can't make any mistakes. Who's going to hold it accountable? Never been a computer yet that hasn't made mistakes. You try your bank statement. So really, we are already talking about who is keeping record. Both men have alluded to that tonight. The Bible is the one that we use for a record and for a reference. And God is keeping records. And we're going to pay for everything that happens in our society, whether we like it or not. You say, well, I'm not going to get concerned about it. I'm not going to worry about rock music. When it affects my kids, so am I going to give them an open credit card? I don't do it today, and I'm not planning on doing it tomorrow. I can only build the character of my kids by controlling their environment.
3: That's right.
2: By setting in their minds what they're going to do with their lives. God's going to hold me accountable for that someday. He's going to hold every one of us accountable. So we do need to be concerned about what they see, what they do, where they're at, because God's going to hold me accountable for that. He's going to hold me accountable for this nation. And I don't want to stand in front of him and stand on God's word and give an account for what's going on today. I'd have to apologize for that.
4: Terry, could I ask you to respond to that? I agree with you. We have to be very responsible in terms of what we allow our children to hear and what we allow our children to do. But I think we need to get back to the root of the problem. And if you look at rock music as a form of persuasion, you have to always remember there is free choice. And if you choose to listen to it, what motivates you to listen to it and whatever message comes across to you, remember, is based on your knowledge, your past experience, your attitudes and your values that are all instilled in you from the time you were born. I came up through the 1960s, and to date me, I was to the Monkees concerts and the Beach Boys concerts, and I never mooned anybody at those concerts. The only problem I used to have at those concerts is that the people standing up in front of me, they would get very rowdy, and I could never see, and I paid $15, and I wanted to see and hear what was going on. And it surprised me as I was reading for this panel that I grew up through the age of the Beatles, and here I'm reading in a book that the Beatles were the Antichrist movement and all their songs had to deal with drugs. Well, I never interpreted them that way when I was, when I was a teenager and when I was going through college. Their music had a much different meaning for me. And I don't think I even paid attention so much to the words as I did to the sound.
5: Something here is public record. I did bring this along. Here sets about 400 letters of people commenting on rock, and a lot of them come as a result of rescue. All of them are open for the public because they're part of our station's public file. I have one record here, one letter here I would like to quote out of. This one came to me personally, and it will not be in the file. And the reason why it will not be is because it's from some members of your very own church, your own young people, and it goes like this. I believe in God and all other stuff, and we want to know if your church is as boring as our church. If it's not, please tell us what church you go to. We want to find whatever makes you so happy. We're sick and tired of playing church on Sunday like everyone else. We want to go where God is alive, and we don't want to go to it, or we don't want to go at all. My mom tells me I could go to a different church if I want to, but please help us. Otherwise, we're just going to grow more rebellious than we are. We really love our parents, but we really hate church. Sign some of your own young people at your own church with a P.S., please don't write my mother. We'll get in trouble if we're taking up your time.
3: That's interesting. I'd like to see that letter.
5: I told you, since it's your people and the request was made to keep it private, I won't. All the others are available, and you'll find several hundred that back that same comment.
6: Yes. You can come out here, please, in our camera range a little bit better.
7: I like to base my belief on Bible scripture, too. And I did happen to attend that concert with John Lennon at presentation. And for my Bible reading, Jesus never was a protester. He was humble. I was just wondering, could everybody be happy and just give a salvation message at the concert? Because I know music is very inspiring. And maybe that would solve some of the solution.
6: Thank you. Hi.
4: Hi. I think what we need to do is define rock music, because I think all of us, even the Reverend, has some rock music that he loves. And I think maybe what we're talking about is punk rock, acid rock, new wave rock, and groups like the Sex Pistols, which vomit on stage and do things that, you know, are just obnoxious. Rock music is a medium, and it might be misused like any other medium, like television, like anything. I myself have problems with songs like I Want to Kiss You All Over or anything that has anything to do with explicit sex. I have problems with children listening to those lyrics. But for the most part, I think rock music is beautiful, and I think maybe we ought to address just how it is misused.
6: Thank you.
0: I don't care for rock music. I've tried to get interested in it. I'd like to ask if anybody has ever listened to a Wagnerian opera. There is more slam banging and noise. It'll knock you right out of the auditorium. Now, I happen to be along here. I love opera, symphony. There's a lot of bang, but there is music. There is rhythm to it. My only objection to rock is that I don't get the... I can't find any rhythm. And, of course, that has to do with what the doctor said about the age group, my generation, so on and so forth. I grew up with the big band era, all that sort of thing. And in those days, my grandmother told me that I was going to hell because I let a man put his arms around me and got close to him and danced. Now, that's hard for the younger generation to believe, isn't it? That touching each other was considered sinful. See, it's all in the interpretation. The gentleman over here is right. We have a marvelous computer between our ears, and it does make mistakes. But let's, for the love of God, and I mean that literally, let's exercise it before it begins to atrophy. We're not using it very well. And as the lady here mentioned, let's get to solutions. We talked and talked and talked about the problem. We can spend 45 minutes on the problem, 5 minutes on the solution.
6: We're saving the last 20 minutes of our show to solve this problem.
5: You know, John Lennon had much to say about this very same thing. And one of the most recent quotes that we have left from John Lennon was in Playboy magazine when John said, and I might quote, "You make your own dream. That's the Beatles story, isn't it? That's Yoko's story. That's what I'm saying now. Produce your own dream. If you want to say Peru, go say Peru. It's quite possible to do anything. But don't put it on the leaders and the parking meters. Don't expect Jimmy Carter or Ronald Reagan or John Lennon or Yoko or Bob Dylan or even Jesus Christ to come and do it for you. You have to do it yourself." And that's what the great masters and mistresses have been saying ever since time began. You can point the way, you can leave some signposts, a little bit of instruction in various books that are now called holy and worshipped for the cover of the book and not for what it says. But it's instructions in it for all to see, and always will be and always has been. There's nothing new under the sun. All roads do lead to Rome. The people cannot provide it for you. I can't wake you up. You can wake you up. I can't cure you. You can cure you. And I think what I'm hearing from the people is being said is only people can do it on an individual basis. And that's not saying that the Lord has to be out of it for our pastor. But still, the good Lord give us our own right to make up our own minds and be choosy and to make our own decisions. But I think John Lennon kind of summed it all up when he said, you have to do it yourself. Don't expect somebody else to do it for you.
3: I think, Art, that you'll have to admit that that's kind of leaning towards, in a sense, every man doing, though, what's right in his own eyes. And that's what caused our world to be destroyed at one time. We're kind of closing our eyes to the fact that there are some absolutes, and also that somebody makes some decisions for other people, and it should be based on good sense. And I think that the Word of God has given us these things. I would like to take just a few moments, if I may, and ask if this is the direction that we feel that God wants our young people to go, or if we should be going in this direction. Mick Jagger of the Rolling Stones wrote in his song Street Fighting Man, it's a time, the time is right for fighting in the streets, boy.
5: And the time is right for violent revolution. Jerry Rubin, obviously you know what his feelings are with regards to communism and so forth. In his book called Do It, here's a quote. Rock and roll marked the beginning of revolution. We see rock and roll and dope as part of the communist plot to take over America. We have combined youth, music, sex, drugs, and rebellion with treason, and that's a combination that's hard to beat. Now, this is a kind of violence that we see perpetrated. There are men like Ted Nugent, for example, who has gone on to make his comments with regards to rock music. He says it's aggression is a natural reaction to rock and roll. Lightweights don't take that kind of response. He says, when I'm on stage and I'm right, I literally demand reaction from the audience. If they ain't foaming at the mouth within 10 minutes, he says, then I've screwed up. Well, that's kind of pretty strong language. And you see, these people are aggressive. Like you said, the rock music is aggressive, and they are taking and perpetrating some things on our young people that a lot of the kids don't know what's happening.
1: Okay, you mentioned Ted Nugent, and the very thing that I opened with was I said that is the whole key to the thing. The medium of the music is aggressive. Have you ever met Ted Nugent personally? I have. When he was here at the concert, he did several interviews with us in the studio. He's perhaps off stage one of the most gentle men you would ever want to meet. And I think every person that's into rock and roll music who follows any of the people would have to tell you that Ted Nugent is not the same as he is off stage, just as many of our other performers in an older demographic. It's a show business thing.
5: That's true.
8: For our guys, people towards Pastor Buck, let me interrupt just for a minute. He wanted to make a comment, please.
9: Yeah, Pastor, you made that quote from Mick Jagger. I'd like to ask you, are we dealing with now? Are we dealing with 1968 when he wrote it?
5: Well, he did write that in 1968. You're right. Do you think he's changed his mind? And do you think that rock has changed his direction?
9: I think he's changed his mind a lot. I've spoken to Mick Jagger. He's mellowed, just like anybody else has.
5: But when they're doing this sort of thing, we can go ahead and let them ruin our young people, and then afterwards say, "Well, he's changed his mind." What about all the lives? You see,
1: I'm sorry, you're not up with what's going on. You know, you don't. And your big problems came down from concerts you hadn't even attended. Everything was hearsay.
9: And one last thing I'd like to say is you said something about the smell of marijuana and people were smoking. I've been to several concerts, and things in the last few years are so well run, so well policed at the Coliseum. You light a cigarette up, you're ejected, or you're fined $30. And if you're under 18, you're fine. If you're not, you go to jail for a cigarette.
5: Well, I must have been blind because I saw hundreds of them. And
10: I don't know what marijuana is. I'm sorry. I'd like to get this back. Could I get this back one more time? Isn't there someone out there somewhere that will address the other real problem we're talking about? We're talking about atomic energy. Don't you know last night on our public television, they were telling us about the Russians right now, way out there in space. They got an evil that's worse, far worse than rock and roll. They can turn it all off for us, kids. They can't turn it on, but they can turn it all off instantly. They were talking about a blackout in Utah. I've known about this for 10 years because I listen to things like that, that there is possible to interfere in the atmosphere, exploding a device of some kind that will turn off all of the electronics, I mean, the transistor radios and everything instantly. I mean, we're talking about vibration here. And now, inasmuch as rock and roll interferes with and does brain damage to me, that would be hard to do. But anyway, if it did, then I would certainly say, well, let's put all the rock concerts, you know, let them all go underground where they can have their fun and everything, and just as long as they don't come in my house. I do address myself to the fact that I do like to have the right to have my own privacy. If I want quiet sometime, I can still be still and know that I am God.
8: Thank you. Did you still have a comment back here, sir?
11: You were talking about, first of all, about Mick Jagger and Street Fighting Man. The reason he wrote that song, when he wrote that song, I was being shot at in a rice paddy. Rock and roll didn't do that for me. Rock and roll did not give us heroin. Rock and roll did not give us marijuana. Rock and roll, you're trying to put blame on rock and roll. All you're looking for is the dirt in rock and roll. You're trying to point a blame. You don't look like, okay, Debbie Boone, that's considered rock and roll to some people. You light up my life. Look at the words to Let It Be. You're sitting here, you're not giving us much of a direction to go. All you're looking for and is, like Art said earlier, he showed out the good points. And if you just keep on saying, we're going wrong, What other direction do the kids have to go? I'm 33 right now. Well, I went to Rolling Stones in 1964. Then I went to NAMM in 1968, and I can tell you the difference. I know I wrote the song. I was getting shot and getting ready to come home, and I look in the papers, what am I coming home to? Soldiers shooting people dead on Kent State. So, I mean, you're pointing at it. If you want to look at it, okay, sure, there's some dirt in it. There's some dirt in everything. Billie Holiday wrote about it. There's been many people OD'd on drugs. Drugs are here in 1925. Robert Mitchum smoked pot in 1940s. If you want to, don't blame rock and roll. Let it, you can use it to your good. They do on TV all the time.
5: John Lennon had
11: way on everything.
5: John Lennon had a lot to say where this man's coming from when he wrote the song. Don't want to be a soldier. Don't want to die. Well, I don't want to be a soldier, Mama. I don't want to die. Well, I don't want to be a sailor, Mama. I don't want to fly. Well, I don't want to be a failure, Mama. I want to cry. I don't want to cry. Well, I don't want to be a soldier, Mama. I don't want to die. Oh, no, no, no, no. Well, I don't want to be a rich man, Mama. I don't want to cry. Well, I don't want to be a poor man, Mama. I don't want to fly. Well, I don't want to be a lawyer, Mama. I don't want to lie. Well, I don't want to be a soldier, Mama. I don't want to die. Oh, no, oh, no, oh, no. Many of these tunes were written at a time when this man and others were in the Vietnam War, and you got to set yourself back to the scene and the feeling that was going on at the time they were written. We're now in the 70s and the 80s, and the scene has changed, and some of the beautiful things now are coming out, and it's blossoming, and I'm sorry you're not in tune with it, I don't feel.
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6: We have some more questions and comments over here.
9: Now, I don't have all my facts together here, so please bear with me. I'm a Christian, too. And sure, there are some rock songs I got problems with. There is some stuff, you know, that I object to. But after Mr. Templer here promoted the AC/DC concert, just a little while after that, he got into a lot of hassle. And it wasn't the wrath of God that came down on him. It was the wrath of a bunch of radical people who are also professing Christians. And I don't see what right they have to try to crucify people like Mr. Templer and try to crucify rock and roll when Christ was already crucified. I mean, that's all that matters right now. And so why try to put Mr. Templer up on the cross? Why should Char Brinkley, you know, and people like that try to think that that's the only thing that, you know, that's the big problem? I don't know the solution, but I know that that is not the will of God for Christians to go to each other's throats.
6: Thank you.
13: Yes, I'd like to direct this to the pastor. When you speak to rock music, what you're getting your quotes from are hard and acid rock. When you speak of rock and roll music, do you realize there's so many subtitles under that? There's your bubblegum rock, your soft rock, your country rock. Please, get quotes from that. Donya Marie Osmond, Debbie Boone. Please, we like to get quotes from the wholesome people, okay?
14: Right. Can I make a comment? Bryce, that? You see, the problem is, ma'am, that's not the only kind of rock that's being piped all across some of our schools and into all of the homes so the kids can listen and so forth. See, that's the problem. A lot of the songs that I would like to make reference to, which we would consider to be very hard and very objectionable, I think most of us would, are songs that we hear every day, songs that I've heard within the last 24 hours. Why do you listen to them? I think basically because you're looking for something that is very, very needful, but you're not going to find it there.
15: We're looking at why. Lockwood did not give us alcohol, and that's the number one drug followed today. Alcohol did not give us cigarettes, yet. Number two, the best you're able to do is heroin. That's number four or five on our drug list. And the people are here smart enough today. I've seen a bigger Christian movement today than I did in 1968 and 69. And I see it. And they're smart enough to know that heroin, I don't think there's anybody right here. I might be wrong. It's shot heroin. I can't even say that. And I've got a perfectly good reason to justify it if I'd have wanted to. I didn't do it. We're smart enough to figure it out for ourselves. If you just have a little faith, you preach a lot of it, how about, you know, giving it a little bit? Instead of looking for the dirt, you know, sure, we might need some guidance, but let us, we can make up our own mind. And if it's wrong, I'm sure in the long run, we might pay our dues and we might get burnt, like we always do. But if you give us a little help and have a little faith instead of talking so much about it, you know, we can figure it out for ourselves.
14: I think that's a point. I think that's what we're trying to do, is to try to help people from getting burnt by pointing out some of the problems. See, there are a lot of people that are pointing out the good, but how many people do you know that are really standing up and saying, look, this is in violation to what the Word of God says and what's best for people? See, and if somebody doesn't say that, then, you see, we are responsible to God. God says that we are to reprove the works of darkness, you see. We're also supposed to present the truth. Now, there's the solution. The solution is a heart and life that's committed completely to Jesus Christ.
5: You know, my friend, I have to disagree with you. I think you've taken the approach, and along with some of the other Christians from some of your movement, and I'm sorry, I think you've taken the approach of trying to follow in the management line of Christ instead of in sales, and that's really what we're on the face of this earth for, is to sell the product, not to try and manage it for. And he's got that well under control, I think. Now, I think when we really look at the situation as the way it was, I've extended to you many times publicly to come on in and talk with us, sit down and talk about it with us. We're wide open. They need help. And we realize that there are problems and it's not perfect, but I've never yet to see the first thing to come about. I've also extended on my show and on the Bible College show both. Hey, if I'm wrong, let's take this matter into prayer with all the Christians and let's see. It'll shut it down. You know, we've been wide open in the thing, and I'll be first to say we're not perfect. We make our mistakes. But you talk about Debbie Boone so much. Have you thought of the fact that Debbie Boone did pick up a religion and media award for us in 1977 when we won first place in the nation for creative religious programming, of which many of the people spoke here too that they like on Sunday morning?
16: Our skin comment very brief.
5: Yes, we've done it over the air.
14: I've never ever had a personal.
8: Excuse me, I just want to get this comment and get Ernie, okay?
17: I think that if young people are to feel confident in their own self and in their own being, that the confidence should stem from the adults who, as they're growing up, and, you know, I'm 20, or even when they're young adults and in their 20s, should be, I mean, if somebody like the guy over there can stand up and talk as coherently as he did and make totally intelligent comments, and he listens to rock. I like rock. I like classical. I study classical rock. I study jazz. Okay. I'm going to be going into theory next year, and I play rock music, and I think that I'm just a totally intelligent person, and, you know, in full, I have all my capabilities. My brain isn't burnt. If Aaron Copland says it in his book, What to Listen For in Music, if you listen to music and it just affects you emotionally and you don't hear what's going on, then you're not listening to what's really going on in the music, because there are so many facets involved in even a punk rock song. You're dealing with, like, three oral levels, like, you know, for the ears. Like, do you listen to a rock song? Does it ever do anything for you emotionally?
3: It makes me sick.
17: Yeah. Hey, there you go. Okay, there you go. That proves that you are human and that you can react to it. Okay, you don't like it. Okay, it's rock music. You don't like it. You can listen to. There's something that Stravinsky wrote and there's something that Wagner wrote that are the sexual undertones for it are so blatant. Okay, I know this because I've been studying it the last, you know, 12 months, 13 months, that it's horrendous. I mean, people rioted in the streets because of the waltz, because 3/4 time and the way that you held your partner resembled sexual intercourse.
8: I can only get Ernie's comment here in the last few minutes.
18: I'd kind of like to get back to the subject we started out with this evening. If, in fact, there has been a change in attitudes on the part of concert goers and in their behavior, as a story we carried late in 1980 would indicate, the Coliseum board members, and it was at the meeting in which Maxine Hamilton and I think you folks were objecting to the AC/DC concert, the board did say that there had been a rather significant improvement in the behavior of the fans attending the concerts. And our own headlines would reflect that. In 78, we were carrying such headlines as Crackdown Continues, 89 Concert Fans Held, Drug Alcohol Crackdown Catches 40, and so forth. We had a rather strange headline in August of 79. 22 busted at concert, but city police pleased. I don't know what they were pleased about, but what I'd like to, if in fact now there has been a change, and maybe Art can address this, and the problems stem not from the fans, the rock concert goers, but from the performers, as a promoter, how would you address that problem?
1: Okay, one thing that I think really needs to be established in this community, it's went back several years, I've said we've got to establish local promoters in this community who, quite frankly, give a darn about what happens, how much money is taken into the community, how much is taken out in a wheelbarrow, and what devastation is left behind. And that's something that we have played an active part in. We've been in every concert since the problems existed a couple years ago. And quite frankly, I've got a lot of better things some nights to do than to go to the rock concert myself. Because I got to admit, it isn't always my favorite music either. But I also see the commitment and the need to stay on top of the situation. I have to say, Ernie, your paper has done a beautiful job in the last year in the way that you've covered the concerts. And I think the police department has done a beautiful job in the way they've approached it. I think the city administration has come down with some beautiful new views in the situation. And I think we're moving far, far forward. And now Fort Wayne is leading other cities as far as stands that it's taking on rock concerts, where once we trailed from behind. And I think a group like Rescue, if it does not unite and get behind us and help improve it, will only tear it back down again.
6: Hey, we just have a few minutes here.
19: Okay, now I've been to 7 concerts in the past year, and I've also been to some in the years before that, and I can see a big difference. There's a lot less smoking, and a lot of the smoking that's going on is cigarettes and not marijuana now. Now, in 77, I was to a concert, and we couldn't even see the stage. The smoke was still so thick. And at the 3 concerts I've been to in the Coliseum this year, it was a lot better. And I would also like to address the Reverend. In the communicator from IU-Purdue here, your group said that someone can't be a Christian and listen to rock music. And I happen to disagree with that. I teach Sunday school. I go to church every Sunday. But I also go to rock concerts, and I don't feel that going to a rock concert is really affecting my Christianity.
14: That was dark.
6: We're about out of time. I'm going to have to wrap up here. I've had the feeling sometimes during this hour that I'm in church, and I'd like to remind you this is from the Allen County Public Library, and that this is the first program, and I'd like to thank all of my staff and all of our volunteers who have worked so hard to make this show possible. There's probably been a few bugs, but I think we've done it. Theater for Ideas is back. I'd like to thank all of you, and I hope that this topic and our discussion has shed some light and perhaps given you something to think about. I'm Terry Doran. Good night. She said me is the mother rock and roll.

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0: Why is it all? You look happy today.
1: I am, Jake. You know that fellow I was speaking to you from? He called me up by the telephone hop last night. Well, he said, if there is anything I have done to you I am sorry for, I'm glad of it. Well, I don't mind telling you that I'm so happy I could cry.
0: You're looking simply great. Why don't you celebrate?
1: Well, I bought myself a quart of hooch, a collar, meet a tie.
0: Well, if I see you making whoopee, what's your alibi?
1: I was sad and I was blue, but now I'm just as good as you, since Henry Ford apologized to me.
0: That's why you threw away your little Chevrolet and bought yourself a Ford coupe.
1: Well, I told the superintendent that the Dearborn Independent doesn't have to hang up where it used to be.
0: You're happy now because he settled top the case.
1: I'm sorry I cut off my nose to spite my race.
0: Are you glad he changed his point of view?
1: Yes, I like even Hetzel, too.
2: Since Henry Ford apologized to me.
1: It's a good thing he apologized to, I'm telling you.
0: Well, when you heard he would be in town, did you write him in advance?
1: Yes, I asked him please to drop around to see my shop.
0: Did you say you were a tailor?
1: Sure, I offered him a chance to get a suit of clothes at cost.
0: Including extra pants?
1: Certainly. To even up for what he did, I bought a tractor for my kid since Henry Ford apologized to me.
0: The mama said she'll feed him if he calls. Gewilde fish and matzo ball.
1: Yes, muzzle up there. And if he runs for president, I wouldn't charge a single cent. I'll cast my ballot absolutely free. Maybe.
0: He's got an aviator for his new machine.
1: Instead of Charlie Lindbergh, he's got Charles Lewin.
0: You've got a cold, now does it hoy?
1: No, but I don't suffer in Detroit.
2: Since

0: You got some viscous and tied it on your board somehow.
1: And everybody thinks I've got a Lincoln now.
0: I saw the brand new car, Timmy.
1: Instead of Lizzie's, they call them Jake's.
2: Since Henry Ford apologized to me.
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4: I'm Christopher Lydon. This is Open Source. From the late, great Edward R. Murrow, the voice of CBS back in the day, here is the Prohibition story you have heard before, the story we are revising this radio hour.
5: Almost everybody drank this stuff. The classy joints ran theirs through the Coast Guard's meager defense lines. The dives got it from the alky cookers. And as always, there were new words and phrases for the new pastime. Noble experiment, hijacking, the rum runners, sawed-off shotguns, scoff laws. And one of the vilest words in the American language.
6: You see that fellow over there? That's Al Capone.
5: Al Capone was a bull-necked, ruthless, loathsome, syphilitic man who became more powerful than the mayor of Chicago. By controlling the sources of Chicago's alcohol, Capone built an organization of racketeers which controlled the nightclubs and speakeasies where it was drunk. The slot machines, narcotics, and brothels it bred. These were the Roaring Twenties.
4: Historian Lisa McGurr, retelling the Prohibition story, goes light on those guilt-edged speakeasies and on Al Capone and the gangster stuff that's still gushing out of Boardwalk Empire on HBO. Lisa McGurr's big swerve on Prohibition starts in her title, The War on Alcohol, she calls it, Prohibition and the Rise of the American State. A penal state at that, with an absolutist fixation on drink and drinkers. The cure for hangovers would come not through law or education or social work or private temperance, but with an amendment to the United States Constitution, if you can believe it. Of course, the 18th Amendment banning booze was repealed after a wild and woolly decade, but a mindset and a federal bureaucracy for policing private behavior did not vanish. After 40 years in cold storage, prohibition culture and politics grew back with a vengeance in the war on drugs. That's been with us now since the early 70s, with a lot of the old earmarks on it, including selective prosecution, as in Prohibition, the targeting of criminal populations, a huge spike in crime and punishment, and much devastation of family and social life. Lisa McGurr, welcome to Open Source. It's a very timely revision that lights up Prohibition from 85 years ago as a sort of dry run of mass incarceration today. Is that the first thing you wanted us to take in?
7: Well, first, Chris, thanks so much for having me tonight. Is that what I wanted you to take in? Well, it's certainly what I found in the book and therefore something that happens to speak to contemporary issues. To be honest, it's not what I started out with. I did not begin this book intending to write a story of the precursors of the war on drugs or mass incarceration. And I say that in all truth. I started the book because I had written a book earlier on the latter part of post-45 on social history of politics of the right. I was interested in looking at another moment where the right held some significant power, and to turn back to an earlier moment in U.S. history. So I started really looking at the Sacco and Mazzetti case, which is, you know, sort of a moment of anti-immigrant, sort of a rife anti-immigrant nativist sentiment.
4: Mm-hmm.
7: Once I did that, I realized that, you know, Prohibition kept popping up, and it just seemed that it served as the backdrop to that period. But we had no really solid, rich, deep understanding of the meaning of that moment, Prohibition and the war on alcohol, for ordinary Americans. What we had a lot of historians who had told us how we got to the 18th Amendment, the Volstead Act. We have very good histories of temperance movement up to Prohibition. And we also have, after you get to 1920, the kind of stories you just we just heard from Morrow about bootleg and bathtub gin.
4: We all know that. I mean, let's face it, it was the greatest gift that Hollywood ever got.
7: Exactly, right. So those are the kind of stories we've had about Prohibition. So I was interested in approaching it from a very different angle, a social history angle of vision. I'm a historian who, my first book was really a history from the bottom up of the right, and I was interested in looking at the stories across the nation of Prohibition from the bottom up in localities. How did different groups of Americans experience Prohibition and what were the battles over it?
4: And we'll get to the experience. Let me just say, I come away from both mass incarceration and this story with a sense of American moralism that wants to run to the limit of madness almost. And we're hitting that point with mass incarceration almost more than we did with Prohibition, but Prohibition ended, and we haven't ended mass incarceration yet.
7: Right. Well, right. So essentially what the story of sort of moralism run amok is something which one can see clearly parallels with the later war on drugs and war on crime leading to mass incarceration, which is this, you know, effort to basically build kind of social policy for programs to protect poor, vulnerable communities around narcotic substances. Now, that in the war on alcohol or prohibition, that's what we were trying to do, right? This was a sort of public policy that had a broad coalition that was fighting for it. But the repercussions, obviously, were the many, many unintended consequences and highly significant ones that we have not really acknowledged or really understood, I think, until now.
4: You know, I take the big plot to be the big picture. It's the religious right of the time against the working class immigrants, including my grandparents, I'm sure. But there's more to it that there's more to it in your story. You're talking about the building of the state. I want you to remind us of the 19-teens and 20s, Harding, Coolidge, Hoover in the White House, a Republican era. You're describing the state as its building. I love this phrase. It was interventionist, but weak, heavy on coercion, yet light on social welfare. It sounds a lot like the Republican dream of a state, a sort of libertarian right-wing police state, a building for next year. But what drove it in the teens to Prohibition?
7: First of all, this is, you know, the sort of nature, the unique nature of the American state. It's precisely that it is heavier on coercion and light on social provisioning. And we see that, obviously, during the Prohibition era. So what drove it, how we got there, you know, it comes out of talking about the teens. I think, importantly, you had a hugely long campaign for temperance. That was a 100-year-old religious campaign, a very highly moralist and absolutist campaign that linked up with progressive era state building reforms. So groups of men and women who were seeking to utilize the state to, you know, reform capitalism and to sort of actually promote democracy by instituting things like the income tax and direct election of senators. Prohibition sort of melded with some of those reform groups and with World War I becomes a kind of unstoppable force. The war really, I think, changed everything for Prohibition and really helped to put it over the top. And, of course, the war was also highly repressive domestically. And with that wartime repression, you have a sort of new emphasis on penality. And out of that, I think you get the Volstead Act, which is sort of very staunch penal approach toward the 18th Amendment, right?
4: I mean, I was just struck, Lisa, that there's nativism in it against about with respect to the immigrants. There's also a kind of Puritanism, but there's also at the foundation of it, it's very, very political. I always wonder, why would you call something the Anti-Saloon League? What's wrong with saloons? And then it dawned on me as I read your book, it's all about Mr. Dooley, Finley Peter Dunn, the saloon as a kind of nest, a club. It's a political clubhouse, and they're learning what somebody in your book calls sewer socialism. It's kind of, but we're together in this thing. We'll plot, we'll observe, we'll figure out this game. So it's political, is all I mean.
7: It's absolutely political. And I think that in order to understand the coalition that was built around it, you have to understand that the coalition targeted public working class drink in the saloon. The target was the saloon and the drink traffic in the saloon. And it's precisely because the saloon was the space for working class immigrant ethnics to socialize, mm-hmm. to sort of, one could say, sort of informally engage in politics.
4: Get educated.
7: In Milwaukee, it was the site of sewer socialism. It was really an education for socialism in some of the saloons. But in other places, it was the site and the space for Democratic and Republican Party machines, the sort of lower level base for those machines. And in that sense, it was a deep concern. Those machines were very corrupt for reformers, progressive reformers. And it was, you know, it was in that it was a targeting of sort of public working class drink culture. It was an effort to reform cities, make urban spaces more beautiful, protect these laboring men and women, even though they didn't want to be protected themselves from this, and to essentially eradicate the relationship between saloons and politics.
4: I want to know where did people, plain people, meet the cops coming their way, and track, if you can, the police practices in today's world that had their origin in Prohibition time.
7: Well, what you see is with police practices, it's Prohibition across the board at the local, state, and federal level pushed the state in the direction of policing and surveillance. It's really at the federal level, the time where we have the first extremely expansive federal police force, the Prohibition Bureau, and also at the state and local level because of the lack of observance, because of new organized crime supply rings. Hmm. There's an effort to rein in this new forms of criminality, and crime becomes, as a result of Prohibition and the collateral violence and damage that Prohibition does to communities, crime becomes a new national obsession, and the government becomes deeply involved in an exponentially new way in crime control. And out of that, you get all sorts of repercussions in terms of state building, namely the forging of the foundations of the federal penal state. We have the reorganization of the Bureau of Prisons, establishment of the Federal Bureau of Narcotics, the Wickersham Commission, National Crime Commission, the expansion of the prison system. There are lots of ways that this serves to help to build this.
4: The miracle is that looking at the 20s as a whole, against this huge juggernaut, suddenly these buttons appear, and you can find them online, obviously. No beer, no work. And they changed the game. How did it come apart so fast and so decisively?
7: Well, no beer, no work was sort of, yes, they had those in Boston as well. Really, there was enormous hostility to the law from the very beginning. Immigrant ethnic workers had always been hostile to the idea of it coming. But once it passes, there's a mobilization within politics to work for repeal, to work for an end to Prohibition.
4: Lisa McGurr is our guest, historian of the war on alcohol. Coming up, the Roosevelt touch that ended Prohibition in 1932. Who or what could bend or break the war on drugs today? This is Open Source. I'm Christopher Ledin. This is Open Source. President Roosevelt signed his beer bill in the opening days of his first term, lubrication for the New Deal coming in.
8: Pledges of the Democratic platform. The pledge to give beer back to the people if the democracy came into power. There it was, the document which reversed the ironclad restrictions of 13 years. And immediately all over the country, the work of preparing to brew good beer was begun. The cobwebs of years of neglect were swept from vats.
4: Lisa McGurr is our historian of the war on alcohol, Prohibition and its repeal. Amazing. Politics has a new shape after 1932, when millions of urban working class voters are suddenly off the suspect list as foreign-born wets because they drink beer. And suddenly they're part of this amazingly durable New Deal coalition that's going to rule the country for decades. I mean, how wonderful is American politics?
7: Well, it's certainly interesting, that's for sure. And the way that this ethnic working class immigrant coalition became part of the Democratic Party in itself is an amazing story. I mean, it's really in this moment that you have very heavily immigrant ethnic workers identifying for the first time overwhelmingly with the Democratic Party. Prior to that, of course, the Irish had built political machines in several different places, but many immigrant ethnic workers voted Republican. In Pittsburgh, it was heavily industrial city, heavily Republican. In Chicago, you had immigrants, ethnic workers, polls on both sides. Italians also torn between the Republican and Democratic Party. It's in 1928, first with Al Smith and that governor of New York who ran for president on a campaign that was really drawing men and women into the Democratic Party, both as a champion of sort of tolerance and as a Irish Catholic, but also very much holding up the banner flag of prohibition opposition. And you have that coalition's made possible, too, because you had a very strange group of bedfellows, an elite group within the Democratic Party, namely John Jacob Raskop, who had been finance chair of General Motors, who is also opposed to prohibition for his own reasons. He's concerned about it as a first crack open in the door of government regulation. So that coalition comes together really around this issue of repeal, first in 28, bringing these this new coalition together, and then in 32 with Roosevelt in a very large way, solidifying that coalition, but not yet with the New Deal politics, class politics that are still to come. And it's when that turn takes place post-32 that you get Raskob and others who had been part of it to leave the Democratic Party and to strongly oppose the New Deal. But the coalition solidified. Those immigrant, ethnic, working class men and women are now part centrally of the Democratic Party for the long term.
4: Lisa McGurr, stand by. I want to introduce Khalil Gibran Muhammad, who joins us from New York. He runs the Schomburg Center for the Study of Black Culture, part of the New York Public Library. He is known as a scrupulous scholar of this very elusive idea, real thing, though, of black criminality. The basic question I'm dying to ask you, Khalil, is why didn't black people make it into FDR's New Deal coalition?
9: Well, thank you, Chris, for having me on the show, and thank you to Lisa for helping us understand the Prohibition era in light of so much that has transpired over the last 40 years. The interesting thing about the period of the 1920s, in light of your question, Chris, is that I see the period as a period of gradual decriminalization. Part of the Prohibition story, as we know it through the lens of repeal, is also a kind of rejection of the idea that the state could solve its social crisis, exacerbated by the Great Depression, through a punitive regime. Mm-hmm. And so this is a moment that sees, as I would argue, the sort of end of ethnic identification or white ethnic criminality as a national problem of a set of groups who are at the heart of the moral crisis in America, and instead become essentially white working class Americans who are deserving of a new social contract. And so that is the story in part of FDR's arrival as the standard bearer of the Democratic Party for the next several terms. African Americans, however, were essentially not yet part of the social contract. And as much as the Prohibition era was targeting white ethnics and immigrants in particular, African Americans are also swept up in a series of state-based laws, including mandatory minimum provisions like a draconian four strikes law that New York State passed in 1926, right in the middle of the Prohibition era. And at the end of the day, so much of the discourse of repeal turns on the project of saving America's working classes, including the immigrant-born, and not much of it was focused on African Americans. And so they are largely left out of the main provisions of the New Deal and are then subject to hypercriminalization in the context of what comes after.
4: Go back to your original emphasis on the word decriminalization. Decriminalization of drink. Decriminalization of foreign accents, I suppose, or being Catholic, or being looking funny in the American landscape. Everybody, those European immigrants, all of them become white suddenly. But it is an inclusive gesture. Where were black people supposed to be in that moment, somewhere between Jim Crow and you're calling it the hyper criminalization of blackness?
9: Well, they were supposed to be in the South, largely on sharecropping plantations. The Great Migration, of course, which is precisely concomitant with the moment that Prohibition is inaugurated in the midst of the aftermath of World War One, that African Americans suddenly appear in these great northern metropolises. And although there is tremendous social mixing and heterogeneity in working class neighborhoods among blacks and immigrants, this also is a period of tremendous demographic shifting. And so we see the emergence of a series of race riots, of what historians might call pogroms directed against African Americans. They really did add to the heady mix of social anxieties that so many civic reformers spoke to in the 1920s. And as a consequence, the great discourse and rhetoric and even the political project of the New Deal ultimately played to the larger political strengths of white immigrant voters rather than a much smaller cohort of African-American recent migrants.
4: Yeah, I take your point. We're waiting for the migration to ripen in a way. Lisa?
7: So, Khalil, you know, I just wanted to ask you, press you a little bit on this question of looking at or trying to understand the era as one of decriminalization, which is a point that Chris brought up. And just sort of, you know, I'm very sympathetic to, and this is also coming out of your book, the argument that prohibition essentially helped to enfranchise ethnic immigrant workers in the end, right? Because you have a way in which, out of the struggle and out of their opposition to prohibition, they essentially argue against the notion of them as criminals, right? So there's a sense of the resentment of being identified as criminals, and they argue that, you know, we are not inmates, we're citizens. What are you? Is one of the statements of a prohibition opposition parade. But that said, you know, what I'm thinking about in terms of criminality is really a state-building apparatus, and I don't think that you could make the argument this is a period of decriminalization if you think about it in terms of

0: law. Along with war on alcohol comes the war on crime. With war on drugs comes the war on crime, just like in the more recent era. So I just wanted to see if you maybe wanted to respond to that.
1: Sure. No, so I think this is interesting because I think you're right that at the federal level, that's exactly right. The federal level is going, this is a kind of significant difference in what are you starting from. So the federal government goes from essentially no crime control apparatus at the turn of the 20th century to a very robust one by the time FDR is in office. That's quite the contrary at the state level. And part of what I'm suggesting here is you're absolutely right. There is a run-up in the carceral capacity of the nation, both at the state and federal level, through not only the prohibition of the Volstead Acts, but also a series of state laws. I've mentioned one in New York State, which was a four strikes law. But there are crime commissions that are erupting all over the country, and the Wickersham Commission in the 1930s is just the culmination of them of those surveys that began in the mid 1920s.
0: Absolutely, and it's exactly that brings the discussion of where crime is so on the national agenda.
1: Right. So the point is that at the repeal level, the repeal is itself a response to the populist revolt of the over-criminalization and the punitive response of what becomes read as a social crisis in American
0: society. I think you're I agree with that totally. Yeah, no, but out of that comes, I mean, I think the important point to remember, though, is that out of that comes this initial edifice and apparatus, particularly around, with repeal, you don't have repeal of criminalizing other narcotic substances, right? I mean, you get that logic, you get that infrastructure, and out of that, you get a continual process of building around anti-narcotics legislation. Now, it sidelined somewhat during the Cold War, of course, but then, you know, by the late 60s, early 70s, it ratchets back up. But I think you can see those direct links back to those early origins in the Prohibition era.
2: I'd ask you both to just compare and contrast targeting in the alcohol and the drug wars. I mean, the targeting in the drug wars, the targeting of black people is beyond outrageous. Who was targeted in the alcohol war? Mm-hmm. And what was the lesson of all that? And were black people targeted in the Prohibition time?
0: Of course, it depends on where you're looking, who's being targeted, right? Because enforcement varied by region, it varied by social class, by race, and by ethnicity, depending on the region you're looking at. But absolutely, African Americans were targeted in particular regions and spaces.
2: For what?
0: For example, the place that I looked on the sort of local level was Richmond, Virginia. And you see sort of campaigns by local policing officials that are 100% targeting the African American community and basically, you know, netting solely African American violators, and then also, you know, arguing it matters very much in whose house liquor is found whether or not we're going to prosecute people. So there's clearly discriminatory enforcement taking place, but it's also, you know, targeting ethnic immigrant working class in the cities. Now, African Americans bear two brunts with the Prohibition law. One is an over-targeting, a disproportionate targeting. But a second is also that, like in any kind of vice trafficking, these traffics tend to locate in spaces that police are willing to have them set. And that tends to be in poor, marginalized communities and, of course, then African-American communities. So in New York, it's Harlem. In Chicago, it's the South Side. So they're both under, in that sense, you know, sort of there's a kind of under-policing in that these traffics locate there and they're subject to the violence of these kind of traffics, underground traffics. And they're also subject to over-policing.
2: Khalil, it's your turn. But I wanted to ask, what was the date of your four strikes, your outlaw?
1: Sure. So it's 1926.
2: Wow.
1: Go ahead, Chris.
2: It hit a saturation point, right?
1: It hit a saturation point when you had juries nullifying verdicts, prosecutors pleading on behalf of felony indictments for misdemeanor convictions, and ultimately when FDR is elected as governor of New York before he moves to the White House, he and Eleanor become very prominent advocates for clemency and pardons for people who they perceive to be victims of very unjust laws.
2: I keep wondering, aren't we way beyond the saturation point in imprisonment of black men on drug charges?
1: You mean today?
2: And why,

0: Why haven't we hit sort of nullification by judges or juries for?
1: Well, this is the argument that I would make, which is I would argue a subtle argument. We perceived the Prohibition era and the response to the possibility for what I think Lisa is arguing, although I'll admit I haven't read Lisa's book, for the possibility of mass incarceration, that the possibilities are created in this moment and we live with the legacies of those today, if I'm correct, Lisa. And I would argue that the difference between the reversals that occur in terms of the actual project of mass incarceration, which first is the repeal of prohibition, and secondarily at the state level, the unwillingness to actually follow through on these very draconian laws that are passed across 33 states, which include 3- and 4-strike provisions, because there is a kind of recognition that the working classes of America will end up in prison if we follow the natural order of things, that what we set in motion will create a state of mass incarceration. And I read the New Deal response as itself a massive attempt to create avenues of incorporation and opportunity for both native-born and immigrant whites, which is not equally applied
2: that
1: to African Americans.
2: That is 100%.
1: Fast forward 40 years later,
2: yes,
1: and you have essentially the unresolved problem that those the anxieties about over-incarceration or over-criminalization and the incorporation through the New Deal state never were applied to people of color by and large.
2: Right. I completely agree with that. And I think that, you know, it's not that I think if you look at the book, I don't think I'm arguing that it doesn't set the conditions for the current state of mass incarceration. It enables the initial edifice of the federal penal state. But it's precisely the turn in the 30s that, of course, you know, it's the different. The New Deal offers different possibilities. And that is exactly, you know, sort of a way of getting away from penal approaches is to have a kind of, or I would argue for today, I would hope, a kind of new deal, but also then incorporating African Americans. The thing is about what I would argue is much closer in terms of understanding the origins of the current crisis of mass incarceration. I wouldn't so much link that to this moment as much as to the end of the civil rights, the successes of the civil rights era, as Michelle Alexander does, and the sort of the end of racially specific laws of discrimination. And then, of course, you know, the sort of war on drugs provides new ways, more racially neutral ways, the war on crime of, as you put it, hyper-criminalizing African-American communities. But that I would tie, I suppose, I see those as somewhat different moments.
0: Khalil?
1: There's an interesting editorial. I wrote a piece called Where Did All the White Criminals Go?
0: We love that piece.
1: Which is a piece that actually looks at particularly this New York state law, which I've referenced a couple of times. And part of what's fascinating about it is because in 1967, the New York Times editorializes on what had once been the problem of a very punitive regime, referring to the 4-strikes law. It's called the Bombs Law. It says, New York State's experience with the severe Bombs Laws of a generation ago demonstrated that juries will not convict even when the guilty of the accused is plain if they feel the prospective punishment is disproportionate to the crime. Now, that's ironic, of course, because by 1967, Lyndon Baines Johnson had already begun to increase federal funding for local crime control through the passage of the LEAA, as well as anticipating Rockefeller's innovation in passage of the Rockefeller drug law. So there is an absolute disconnect between the New York Times liberal assumption that juries will not participate in a system that seems illegitimate and what is happening already at the federal level and what will soon happen in that very state. And that's essentially the conundrum that, to me, connects this earlier period to what Lisa described as the response to the civil rights movement.
0: Hold it there, Khalil. I mean, as you say, the real war on drugs hadn't even begun in 1967. We're talking about prohibition and the war on drugs. Coming up, Richard Nixon's very own war on drugs. In his own words, this is Open Source. I'm Christopher Lydon. This is Open Source. We're talking about that modern-day form of prohibition known as the war on drugs. Richard Nixon named and claimed the war as his own. when he was a candidate in 1968 and then as president. Drugs were the problem, he said, so he declared a war of enforcement and mass imprisonment, and he promised to spare no expense.
3: To the extent money can help in meeting the problem of dangerous drugs, it will be available. This is one area where we cannot have budget cuts, because we must wage what I have called total war against public enemy number one in the United States, the problem of dangerous drugs.
0: Jack Cole, now of Medford, Massachusetts, became a state trooper just as Richard Nixon was ramping up that spending. Jack Cole saw the war on drugs from the inside out until his experience turned to epiphany. He now leads a national advocacy group acronymed LEAP, Law Enforcement Against Prohibition of all sorts.
4: I spent 26 years in the New Jersey State Police. 14 of those years I worked undercover in narcotics. I worked everything up to billion-dollar international heroin and cocaine rings. Nothing I did in that entire 26 years reduced the number of people abusing drugs in this country by so much as one person. As a matter of fact, my work and all the work of all the good cops out there made things far, far worse. It has killed so many of my colleagues who were out there trying to do a good job and got murdered by drug dealers that wouldn't exist out there if it weren't for prohibition. Over that 14 years of working, I learned it is not the drug use that is the major problem. The major problem is that the drug use is prohibited. And that prohibition creates organized crime, just like it did under alcohol prohibition. There's so many things that are wrong with this, not the least of which is the racism that's involved in it.
0: Explain that.
4: You want to know who uses and who sells drugs in this country? It's easy. Look at the Federal Household Survey. It's done every year. It says that 72% of those people look just like me, a bunch of white guys. Only 13% are black folks. But now, who gets arrested? 37% of all those arrested for drug violations are black. Who goes to prison? 60% of the people in our state prisons for drug violations are black folks. And Chris, in our federal system, it's 81% of the people there for drug violations are black folks. They're only 13% of the problem. And what are these drug violations? 99 out of 100 of them are young folks dipping and dabbing in drugs. We have arrested more than 50 million people for nonviolent drug offenses. Nonviolent. And Chris, almost half of those were for marijuana offenses. We put them in prison and we do everything we can do to destroy their lives. When they come out, nobody wants to hire them. They're drug dealers. That's what we label them. About 1,000 of them went to jail as a direct result of what I did as one undercover agent out there. Something I'm sure not proud of today. What do they do when they come out of prison? They can't get a job. They can't feed their family. They turn right back to the drug culture, the very group we say we're trying to save them from. Only now, instead of being young kids dipping and dabbing, experimenting with drugs, now they actually become drug dealers. And for every new drug dealer you got on the street, you got to have a whole bunch of new drug users. So every one of these young folks, when they come out of prison, is out on the street every day recruiting younger people to pick up those needles and become the next statistic. This just doesn't work. It will never work.
0: How do you explain the persistent drive behind it, Jack?
4: This all started at the time Richard Milhouse Nixon was running for the presidency. He's the one that started talking about drugs and crime. When he was elected, he got the U.S. Congress to pass funding bills that would give massive amounts of money to anyone who was willing to hire police officers to fight his war on drugs. In the New Jersey State Police, we went from a 7-man narcotic unit to a 76-person narcotic bureau overnight. We increased the number of cops doing this one job by 11 times its size. And this was replicated across the whole United States. We started a war on drugs. So you got to wonder, why did we do such a thing? You can see it by looking back at Mr. Nixon. As soon as he got in office in 1969, his chief of staff, H.R. Haldeman, came from a meeting with Nixon, and he sat down at his own desk, took out his diary, and he wrote in that diary, "I just left a meeting with the president, and Mr. Nixon said," and it's in quotes, "the real problem in this country is the blacks. And the trick is how to get at that without anyone realizing that's what you're doing." And as far as I'm concerned, his answer to that conundrum was the war on drugs.
0: Khalil Muhammad, could it be that cynical?
1: Well, it certainly was at the level of electoral politics. And, you know, truth is, Lisa knows those politics as well as anyone. She's written a fabulous book, Suburban Warriors, and looked at the emergence of the right. And there's no question that the that even before we get to Richard Nixon, Southerners and Westerners are essentially tarnishing civil rights activism. So long before Civil Rights Act of 64 and 65, civil rights activism is not only being branded as criminal, but it's also being red-baited. So why should we be surprised that Nixon, who had struggled to carve out a moderate position as a, you know, what we would consider today largely a liberal candidate, given how much we've moved to the right as a country, starts to borrow the rhetoric of Barry Goldwater and George Wallace and tax to the right on issues of crime. And this is very much coded language in terms of his public rhetoric around law and order, very much directed towards the kind of mood of the nation, which had turned swiftly against civil rights activism shortly after the Civil Rights Act and Voting Rights Act of 64 and 65.
0: You know, the disparity in the numbers that Jack Cole was quoting, and we hear them all the time, but they're just staggering. He said black people are 13% of the problem, 81% of the federal prison population among drug convicts. That's a proportion of 6+ times. I mean, imagine if men in this country made 6+ times the salary for the same job as women. I mean, we would have riots tomorrow, tonight. I mean, it's unthinkable. I want to come back to this point of this matter of a saturation point, Khalil. It's a rational bet, I think, that marijuana will be legal in this country within 10 years, maybe sooner. And also that as the heroin habit spreads to white people, Quincy, Massachusetts, you know, rural Vermont, heroin, too, is going to be decriminalized. I'm thinking also you cited Bill Clinton's line, Khalil, that on the news that black men, one in four black men fall into the criminal justice system. He said, every white person, this is Clinton speaking, Bill, every white person here and in America needs to take a moment to think how he or she would feel if one in three white men were in similar circumstances. How long can we bear this sort of thing?
1: Well, this is where, first of all, historians, I think Lisa will agree, are not want to predict the future. But I do think this
0: is instructive.
1: I mean, part of why I use that quote by Bill Clinton and so many others who essentially use the notion of a saturation point among white people being incarcerated at the levels that blacks are, Bill Clinton thinks of it as an abstraction, as something, as a thought exercise, as something that if we could imagine it, we'd behave differently. But I think the point of the war on alcohol that occurs in the 1920s is that is the moment. It's not something we can abstract. It's something that we actually bore witness to. And in that moment, we decided this was a really big mistake. And I think the reasons are incredibly complicated for making that really big mistake. But either we just have terrible case of historical amnesia, or there's something about the clients of the system in the 1920s as compared to the clients of the system today that prevents us from making that huge leap towards decriminalizing or rolling back the carceral state.
0: Yeah, but you can come to the point where you can imagine it happening. It's not there yet. I'm thinking, maybe this is for you, Lisa, the hard part about ending the drug war is going to be explaining to a huge number of black American men that they went to jail for nothing. You know what I mean?
2: Well, I mean, the devastation of that, those levels is, it's just an absurdity. It's unbelievably egregious. And I hope that, I mean, the ideal would be that we have to do some explaining. In other words, that there is an end to this. I think the problem is that once you have these penal infrastructures in place, even though there might be some goodwill or desire of folks to ratchet down on the drug war, there's a lot of vested interests. There's a whole prison industrial complex that has been built. There are lots of folks that are employed in this system. I also think there's, you know, interests around the tight control of narcotic supply. All of this makes it more difficult to take apart. And I think there does have to be a very much a kind of powerful social movement.
0: But I want to enlist you both as citizens, not just experts, which of course you are. But, you know, we all know American politics is headed toward chaos. A long way from that New Deal coalition. But let's take a lesson from the New Deal and from Roosevelt. And if anything could happen in 2016, let's imagine some reshuffled alliance that could accomplish something constructive. I mean, how would something as wonderful overnight as the repeal come to pass, Khalil?
1: Well, I think, Chris, you're detecting some hesitancy, not so much because I think probably Lisa and I both will agree, but we just had two terms of a black president who mobilized voters of a kind of democratic nirvana, sets of voters both young and diverse, regionally transcendent, called the Rainbow Coalition. And we saw almost no willingness on the part of the president to take on the issue of mass incarceration until so many black unarmed people had been shot down or beaten on camera, and his attorney general was sort of out in front on this issue, and finally he comes to the issue. I mean, Rand Paul, for crying out loud, and his father before him was a much more vocal opponent of mass incarceration. So it is hard to imagine an FDR reincarnated in this moment when the black president, who was a community organizer, was unwilling to spend a whole lot of political capital on this issue. But I think in plain language and in plain speak, we have to substitute some politics of a new deal, as Lisa has already said, as a response to the terrible harm that we have done to citizens in the name of some kind of justice in order to correct this. Because the truth is, no matter how much we play with mandatory minimums or how much we decriminalize marijuana, until we deal with how much we punish people for violence, we are not going to see a fundamental decarceral state. We are not going to see rates of incarceration that match what was stable between the 1920s and the 1970s, which was roughly 150 to 100,000 people. So we have got to fundamentally change our relationship to crime and violent crime in this country, and we've got to also come up with a more just and fairer system that incentivizes people to believe in that system rather than to be opposed to it.
0: So let Lisa McGurr explain how we're going to legalize blackness, decriminalize blackness in the next 2 minutes.
2: I'm with Khalil. I mean, I think his point is extremely well taken, which is that it's a hard row to hoe, given that, you know, Obama did not do a great deal to address the issue vocally.
0: He never aspired to be Roosevelt, remember.
2: But, you know, there's somebody like Bernie Sanders who is actually taking on the issue and talking about the issue, at least of mass incarceration and trying to end the war on drugs. The problem is if we have a new coalition that's built with folks like the Koch brothers, who are talking about, you know, sort of taking apart the carceral system, and yet at the same time don't want to embrace, as Khalil, I think, is calling for, this rebuilding aspect, which is so hugely important. These many communities have been so taken apart by, you know, marginally isolated, having many, their sisters, brothers, parents, children in jail, in prison, destroying the fabric of entire communities. So there needs to be rebuilding. There has to be increase in social provisioning. And that would call for, obviously, a kind of new deal.
0: What if Hillary Clinton proposed to legalize all the people that her husband criminalized, for starters? Day one.
1: You're saying to completely wipe the slate clean? Is that what you're asking?
0: Well, I'm speaking in rough terms, but she has acknowledged that. I mean, maybe Bill went a little far in mandatory minimums and putting people in jail, and the Clinton family is going to make amends.
2: Well, I think there are calls for ending mandatory minimums, right? I mean, the sentencing commissions, there are definitely calls to sort of reduce some of the very egregious legislation that was passed in the 80s and 90s. So there is hope for that. But and that would be a good start, all along with ending the incarceration of small drug users, right? Which is obviously a very discriminatory policy. But we need more than that.
0: We can't come to an end without challenging Donald Trump to step up to this plate. Khalil?
1: Oh, my gosh. Really, Chris?
0: Come on. Be wild. Come on. Let's imagine.
2: I'm glad you got that one, Khalil.
1: Oh, my gosh. I mean, you know.
0: I love criminal people. No.
1: All we can hope for is that this is all a big, long-winded episode of Celebrity Apprentice, and the man actually has a brain and a heart. Because right now he appears to have neither, and we're in trouble.
0: Has he said anything even remotely suggestive on this matter of mass incarceration? I'm not sure.
2: Well,
1: no, there's been nothing. I mean, we've watched the Republican debates over and over again, and there's been no discussion of Black Lives Matter. I mean, we literally are in the midst of a racial justice movement that is spreading around the country. In Chicago today, medical students took to a die-in to protest Rahm Emanuel, the corrupt Chicago Police Department. And a betting man would say that there won't be much to be said at the next Republican debate about this. I mean, they are playing peekaboo on this issue with their populist right-wing supporters.
0: And among the Democrats, Lisa?
2: Well,
1: I'm sorry, Khalil, go ahead.
2: You can go ahead.
1: No.
2: I mean, among the Democrats, clearly, yes. I mean, I think that there, Hillary has been more tentative. She's clearer on drug issues and calling for some level of decriminalization of marijuana for medical use. But Sanders, obviously, is the one that has been speaking about this. Some folks are not satisfied with his approach to Black Lives Matter, but he's at least talking about the issue, the problem of mass incarceration and calling for the legalization of marijuana.
0: It's a great pleasure to hear you both talking about it. Thank you, Lisa McGurr and Khalil Gibran Muhammad. Thanks also to Jack Cole. Please like us on Facebook and Twitter or show your support at our website, radioopensource.org/donate. Our show is produced this week by Max Larkin, Pat Tomino, Connor Gillies, and Zach Goldhammer. George Hicks is our engineer. Mary McGrath drives our beer truck full of IPA. I'm Christopher Lydon. 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

0: Abraham Lincoln Walks at Midnight in Springfield, Illinois, by Vachel Lindsay. It is portentous and a thing of state that here at midnight in our little town a mourning figure walks and will not rest near the old courthouse, pacing up and down, or by his homestead, or in shadowed yards he lingers where his children used to play, or through the market on the well-worn stones he stalks until the dawn stars burn away. A bronze, lank man, his suit of ancient black, a famous high top hat and plain worn shawl, make him the quaint great figure that men love, the prairie lawyer, master of us all. He cannot sleep upon his hillside now. He is among us, as in times before, and we who toss and lie awake for long breathe deep and start to see him pass the door. His head is bowed. He thinks of men and kings. Yea, when the sick world cries, how can he sleep? Too many peasants fight, they know not why. Too many homesteads in black terror weep. The sins of all the warlords burn his heart. He sees the dreadnoughts scouring every main. He carries on his shawl-wrapped shoulders now the bitterness, the folly, and the pain. He cannot rest until a spirit dawn shall come, the shining hope of Europe free. A league of sober folk, the workers' earth, bringing long peace to cornland, alp, and sea. It breaks his heart that things must murder still, that all his hours of travail here for men seem yet in vain, and who will bring white peace that he may sleep upon his hill again?
1: Now, on historyradio.org, anecdotes from the life of Abraham Lincoln.

They gathered around the President, ran ahead, hovered about the flanks of the little company, and hung like a dark cloud upon the rear. Men, women, and children joined the constantly increasing throng. They came from all the by streets, running in breathless haste, shouting and hallooing and dancing with delight. The men threw up their hats, the women waved their bonnets and handkerchiefs, clapped their hands, and sang, "Glory to God, glory, glory," rendering all the praise to God who had heard their wailings in the past, their moanings for wives, husbands, children, and friends sold out of their sight, had given them freedom, and after long years of waiting had permitted them thus unexpectedly to behold the face of their great benefactor. "I thank you, dear Jesus, that I behold President Linkum," was the exclamation of a woman who stood upon the threshold of her humble home and, with streaming eyes and clasped hands, gave thanks aloud to the Savior of men. Another, more demonstrative in her joy, was jumping and striking her hands with all her might, crying, "Bless the Lord, bless the Lord, bless the Lord," as if there could be no end to her thanksgiving. The air rang with a tumultuous chorus of voices. The street became almost impassable on account of the increasing multitude, till soldiers were summoned to clear the way. The walk was long, and the President halted a moment to rest. "May the good Lord bless you, President Linkum," said an old negro, removing his hat and bowing, with tears of joy rolling down his cheeks. The President removed his own hat and bowed in silence, but it was a bow which upset the forms, laws, customs, and ceremonies of centuries. It was a death-shock to chivalry and a mortal wound to caste. "Recognize a nigger! Fah!" A woman in an adjoining house beheld it, and turned from the scene in unspeakable disgust. A distinguished citizen of Ohio had an appointment with the President one evening at 6 o'clock. As he entered the vestibule of the White House, his attention was attracted by a poorly clad young woman who was violently sobbing. He asked her the cause of her distress. She said she had been ordered away by the servants after vainly waiting many hours to see the President about her only brother, who had been condemned to death. Her story was this. She and her brother were foreigners and orphans. They had been in this country several years. Her brother enlisted in the army, but through bad influences was induced to desert. He was captured, tried, and sentenced to be shot. The old story. The poor girl had obtained the signatures of some persons who had formerly known him to a petition for a pardon, and alone had come to Washington to lay the cause before the President. Thronged as the waiting rooms always were, she had passed the long hours of 2 days trying in vain to get an audience, and had at length been ordered away. The gentleman's feelings were touched. He said to her that he had come to see the President, but did not know as he should succeed. He told her, however, to follow him upstairs, and he would see what could be done for her. Just before reaching the door, Mr. Lincoln came out, and, meeting his friend, said good-humoredly, "Are you not ahead of time?" The gentleman showed him his watch, with the hand upon the hour of 6. "Well," returned Mr. Lincoln, "I have been so busy today that I have not had time to get a lunch. Go in and sit down, and I will be back directly." The gentleman made the young woman to accompany him into the office, and when they were seated, said to her, "Now, my good girl, I want you to muster all the courage you have in the world. When the President comes back, he will sit down in that armchair. I shall get up to speak to him, and as I do so, you must force yourself between us and insist upon the examination of your papers, telling him it is a case of life and death, and admits of no delay." These instructions were carried out to the letter. Mr. Lincoln was at first somewhat surprised at the apparent forwardness of the young woman, but observing her distressed appearance, he ceased conversation with his friend,
and commenced an examination of the document she had placed in his hands, glancing from it to the face of the petitioner, whose tears had broken forth afresh. He studied its expression for a moment, and then his eye fell upon her scanty but neat dress. Instantly his face lighted up. "My poor girl," said he, "you have come here with no governor, no senator, or member of Congress to plead your cause. You seem honest and truthful, and you don't wear hoops. And I will be whipped, but I will pardon your brother." One night Schuyler Colfax left all other business to ask him to respite the son of a constituent who was sentenced to be shot at Davenport for desertion. He heard the story with his usual patience, though he was wearied out with incessant calls and anxious for rest, and then replied, "Some of our generals complain that I impair discipline and subordination in the army by my pardons and respites, but it makes me rested after a hard day's work if I can find some good excuse for saving a man's life, and I go to bed happy as I think how joyous the signing of my name will make him and his family and his friends." And with a happy smile beaming over that care-furrowed face, he signed that name that saved that life. The simplicity and absence of all ostentation on the part of Mr. Lincoln is well illustrated by an incident which occurred on the occasion of a visit he made to Commodore Porter at Fortress Monroe. Noticing that the banks of the river were dotted with flowers, he said, "Commodore," Tad, the pet name for his youngest son, who had accompanied him on the excursion, "is very fond of flowers. Won't you let a couple of men take a boat and go with him for an hour or two along the banks of the river and gather the flowers? Look at this picture, and then endeavor to imagine the head of a European nation making a similar request in this humble way of one of his subordinates." One day I took a couple of friends from New York upstairs who wished to be introduced to the President. It was after the hour for business calls, and we found him alone and for once at leisure. Soon after the introduction, one of my friends took occasion to endorse, very decidedly, the President's amnesty proclamation, which had been severely censored by many friends of the administration. Mr. S.'s approval touched Mr. Lincoln. He said, with a great deal of emphasis and with an expression of countenance I shall never forget, "When a man is sincerely penitent for his misdeeds and gives satisfactory evidence of the same, he can safely be pardoned, and there is no exception to the rule." At the White House one day, some gentlemen were present from the West, excited and troubled about the commissions and omissions of the administration. The President heard them patiently and then replied, "Gentlemen, suppose all the property you were worth was in gold, and you had put it in the hands of Blondine to carry across the Niagara River on a rope. Would you shake the cable? Or keep shouting out to him, 'Blondine, stand up a little straighter. Blondine, stoop a little more. Go a little faster. Lean a little more to the north. Lean a little more to the south.' No, you would hold your breath as well as your tongue and keep your hands off until he was safe over. The government are carrying an immense weight. Untold treasures are in their hands. They are doing the very best they can. Don't badger them. Keep silence, and we'll get you safe across." During a public reception, a farmer from one of the border counties of Virginia told the President that the Union soldiers, in passing his farm, had helped themselves not only to hay, but his horse, and he hoped the President would urge the proper officers to consider his claim immediately. Mr. Lincoln said that this reminded him of an old acquaintance of his, Jack Chase, who used to be a lumberman on the Illinois,
a steady, sober man, and the best raftsman on the river. It was quite a trick, 25 years ago, to take the logs over the rapids. But he was skillful with a raft, and always kept her straight in the channel. Finally, a steamer was put on, and Jack was made captain of her. He always used to take the wheel going through the rapids. One day, when the boat was plunging and wallowing along the boiling current, and Jack's utmost vigilance was being exercised to keep her in the narrow channel, a boy pulled his coat-tail and hailed him with, "Say, Mr. Captain, I wish you would just stop your boat a minute. I've lost my apple overboard." The President was once speaking about an attack made on him by the Committee on the Conduct of the War for a certain alleged blunder, or something worse, in the Southwest, the matter involved being one which had fallen directly under the observation of the officer to whom he was talking, who possessed official evidence, completely upsetting all the conclusions of the committee. "Might it not be well for me," queried the officer, "to set this matter right in a letter to some paper, stating the facts as they actually transpired?" "Oh, no," replied the President, "at least not now. If I were to try to read, much less answer, all the attacks made on me, this shop might as well be closed for any other business. I do the very best I know how, the very best I can, and I mean to keep doing so until the end. If the end brings me out all right, what is said against me won't amount to anything. If the end brings me out wrong, 10 angels swearing I was right would make no difference." On the occasion when the telegram from Cumberland Gap reached Mr. Lincoln that, quote, "firing was heard in the direction of Knoxville," end quote, he remarked that he was glad of it. Some person present, who had the perils of Burnside's position uppermost in his mind, could not see why Mr. Lincoln should be glad of it, and so expressed himself. "Why, you see," responded the President, "it reminds me of Mistress Sally Ward, a neighbor of mine, who had a very large family. Occasionally, one of her numerous progeny would be heard crying in some out-of-the-way place, upon which Mrs. Ward would exclaim, 'There's one of my children that isn't dead yet.'" The evening before I left Washington, an incident occurred illustrating very perfectly the character of the man. For 2 days, my large painting had been on exhibition upon its completion in the East Room, which had been thronged with visitors. Late in the afternoon of the second day, the Black Horse Cavalry escort drew up as usual in front of the portico, preparatory to the President's leaving for the Soldiers' Home, where he spent the midsummer nights. While the carriage was waiting, I looked around for him, wishing to say a farewell word, knowing that I should have no other opportunity. Presently I saw him standing halfway between the portico and the gateway leading to the War Department, leaning against the iron fence, one arm thrown over the railing and one foot on the stone coping which supports it, evidently having been intercepted on his way in from the War Department by a plain-looking man who was giving him, very diffidently, an account of a difficulty which he had been unable to have rectified. While waiting, I walked out leisurely to the President's side. He said very little to the man, but was intently studying the expression of his face while he was narrating his trouble. When he had finished, Mr. Lincoln said to him, "Have you a blank card?" The man searched his pockets, but finding none, a gentleman standing near, who had overheard the question, came forward and said, "Here is one, Mr. President." Several persons had, in the meantime, gathered round. Taking the card and a pencil, Mr. Lincoln sat down upon the stone coping, which is not more than 5 or 6 inches above the pavement, presenting almost the appearance of sitting upon the pavement itself, and wrote an order upon the card to the proper official to examine this man's case. While writing this,
I observed several persons passing down the promenade, smiling at each other at what I presume they thought the undignified appearance of the head of the nation, who, however, seemed utterly unconscious either of any impropriety in the action or of attracting any attention. To me it was not only a touching picture of the native goodness of the man, but of innate nobility of character, exemplified not so much by a disregard of conventionalities as in unconsciousness that there could be any breach of etiquette or dignity in the manner of an honest attempt to serve or secure justice to a citizen of the Republic, however humble he may be.

You have just heard Anecdotes from the Life of Abraham Lincoln. 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

0: There is a volcano in the state of Washington in the United States called Mount St. Helens. In 1980, it suffered a massive eruption. 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
1: Mom, look at all these poor trees.
2: I know. This used to be a beautiful green forest.
1: Everything looks so dead around here.
2: Well, if you look a little closer, you'll see there's really lots of living things.
1: I bet it used to be pretty here.
2: It was beautiful.
3: Mount St. Helens, a 9,677-foot sleeping volcano nestled in the wild abundance of the Gifford-Pinchot National Forest in southwest Washington. Before it began to awake from its slumber in March 1980, Mount St. Helens was indeed surrounded by beautiful, bountiful forests and lakes and streams. From the summit, the views were breathtaking. Below lay Spirit Lake, and in the distance, Mount Rainier. The natural setting was a recreational haven for campers, hikers, picnickers. Thousands of children had their first camping and boating experiences on Spirit Lake at the YMCA's Camp Meehan and other youth camps. Forest Service campgrounds like Bear Cove, Cedar Creek, and Donnybrook provided an inspirational setting for those who would venture into this postcard world. Though a sleeping volcano, Mount St. Helens was active many times in the history of the area, so much so that early Native Americans called it Fire Mountain. Big eruptions were seen as late as the mid-1800s. Then, the mountain seemed to go back to sleep again.
4: We are directly over Mount St. Helens right now, and there is no question at all that the volcanic activity has begun. You can see smoke and ash pouring from the top of the mountain, especially on the north side of the mountain.
3: March 27th, 1980. Following a series of earthquakes under the mountain during the previous week, Mount St. Helens began to wake up. A 250-foot-wide crater opened, spewing ash and steam. It came as no surprise to geologists who had predicted 2 years earlier that Mount St. Helens would erupt before the end of the century. Volcano experts from the government, the University of Washington, and elsewhere rushed in with electronic equipment to measure the slightest twinge.
5: 8.45.
3: And a young scientist, David Johnston, of the U.S. Geological Survey, predicted a series of events which would later prove to be incredibly accurate.
6: In the initial phases, we'd see probably very large eruptions that would extend high into the air. This would spread ash over large areas in western Washington, maybe possibly in an extreme case, even farther east. In the near flanks of the volcano, there would be more damage done by possibly hot avalanches, pyroclastic flows. Farther downstream, we could see mud flows and floods.
7: Because this is such a symmetrical volcano, and because the crater is so high, if there's an explosion, it's probable that the debris, the very hot incandescent ash that would come down, could come down all sides. But right now, there's a very great hazard due to the fact that the glacier is breaking up on this side of the volcano, on the north side. And that could produce a very large avalanche hazard.
3: By early April, the crater had expanded to 1,500 feet wide and continued to grow. The Forest Service had already closed portions of the Gifford-Pinchot National Forest surrounding the volcano. Those having homes, lodges, or camps in the area were urged to leave. Using a donated helicopter and a large drop box, the operators of the Spirit Lake Youth Camp began hauling out. Most were taking the warnings seriously. Still others were not impressed with the warnings.
8: Hey, you don't mind working in the shadow of the mountain then?
9: No, not at all. There's nothing to be scared of. More danger if one of them trees falling on the backside than there is mountain of exploding.
3: For 83-year-old Harry Truman, operator of St. Helens Lodge on Spirit Lake, the warnings fell on deaf ears. He wasn't moving anywhere.
10: That's my life. Spirit Lake and Mount St. Helens is my life, folks. I've lived there 50 years. It's a part of me. That mountain and that lake is a part of Truman, and I'm a part of it.
3: Sunday morning, May 18th, 1980. It was like any other morning for a Forest Service tree planting crew on the lower southern flank of the mountain until 8:32 a.m.

0: It seemed to happen in an instant. The whole top of the mountain, tons of ash, rock, and ice, rocketed into the stratosphere. The cloud reached some 15 miles up into the sky. The sight was spectacular.
1: As most of you already know, we had a major eruption occurring at 8:32 approximately this morning on Mount St. Helens. It does appear that the northwest flank of the mountain seems to be gone. They have indicated that there have been some mud flows that have come down the southeast flank of the mountain. Emergency procedures have been put into effect. At 10:15 this morning, Cowlitz County reported that a 12-foot wall of water was coming down the Tula River, and this was verified by the Washington State Patrol.
0: The raging wall of water caused by the melted ice and snow roared through a logging camp, picking up more debris as it went, knocking out bridges, cabins, and homes.

0: In a matter of hours, the flood surged under the Tootle River Bridge on Interstate 5, forcing closure of the main arterial between Seattle and Portland. Entire forests with logs hundreds of years old passed by stunned onlookers. Eventually, the logs and mud reached the Columbia River, clogging the river channel and closing it to freighter traffic. But the wind was blowing the ash in a northeasterly direction, and at noon it was pitch black in much of central and eastern Washington.
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2: If you want to start getting out some water supply...
0: The gritty clouds seemed to some like the end of the world.
3: I'm sorry, the road is closed from here any further east.
4: Okay.
3: This is as far east as you can go.
0: All over eastern Washington, people and other living things suddenly had to deal with a world full of ash. Ash from a plume that eventually spread around the world. For a while, roads and highways hundreds of miles away had to be closed due to blowing ash. The ash was everywhere. And because it was so light and fine, the grit got into everything. Water simply turned it into a substance with the consistency of wet cement. Meanwhile, the biggest rescue operation in the history of the Northwest was underway, involving military helicopter units, volunteers, and Forest Service employees, all coordinated by the county sheriffs.
5: Look at this. It doesn't even look like the same country. Even the valleys have changed.
6: And nothing matches the map.
7: Where's Spirit Lake? Is that it over there? I can't believe I've camped up in this area. It doesn't look like any place I've ever been before.
0: Rescue operations lasted for 2 weeks. 170 people were brought to safety, but 57 were dead or missing. Geologist David Johnston was at a scientific research station 6 miles northwest of the mountain. Harry Truman was at his lodge. Neither was ever found.
7: Okay, I think we got a car down here on the left. Looks like a Japanese car of some type.
0: From the perilous vantage point of a still photographer and the actual recorded transmission of a ham radio operator, we learned a lot about what actually happened in the first few minutes of the eruption.
8: Oh, I just felt an earthquake, a good one. Oh, now we've got an eruption down here. Now we got a big slide coming off. The slide is coming off of the west slope. Now we got a whole great big eruption out of the crater. And we got another that opened up on the west side, a whole west side. Northwest side is sliding down. All right, we got it, boy. The whole northwest section and north section blown up. It's coming up over the ridge towards me. I'm going to back out of here.
0: Photographer Gary Rosenquist barely escaped. Radio operator Jerry Martin did not. This was not an eruption that spewed molten lava. Throughout the day, pyroclastic flows of hot gases, ash, and pumice rolled down the mountain at speeds of up to 100 miles an hour, searing everything in the way. In the valleys below, steaming hot mud flowed over businesses, campgrounds, roads, bridges,

0: Engineers first used pumps and later a tunnel to keep the lake at a safe level. On privately owned lands, salvage operations to reclaim the downed timber got underway quickly. After a careful environmental analysis, the Forest Service allowed salvage in the National Forest. Though there have been lesser eruptions several times since May 1980, scientists from the U.S. Geological Survey visit the steaming crater, continuing to monitor the changes taking place. And as a new mountain begins to take shape inside the crater in the form of a slowly building dome of hot lava, we're learning more about how volcanoes are formed. Other researchers from the Forest Service, universities, and private research organizations are conducting ongoing research projects in areas affected by the eruption. All of them are seeking answers to such questions as, how did the eruption affect water, plants, and wildlife? How can we better predict eruptions? What can we learn about the formation of the Earth and its soils, and how life interacts? On the slopes of the mountain, scientists such as biologist Jim McMahon found that what looked like a dead environment was really very much alive.
1: When I first visited the volcano in the summer of 1980 and looked out at the terrific amount of destruction, I found it almost impossible to believe that plants and animals could survive. To my amazement, and I think to the amazement of all my colleagues, as we began to look more carefully in places that had been leveled by even the most serious impacts of the volcano, we were able to find plants and animals that had survived. And even if there weren't survivors, new migrants coming in from the outside were already beginning to get a foothold. One way that a lot of animals survived on the morning of May 18th in 1980 was to be below ground. For some animals, they not only live below ground, but all of the nutrients that they require come from below ground resources. A good example of that is the animal that made this mound, a pocket gopher. Not only do pocket gophers stay underground and they can survive with the roots and bulbs that were underneath the volcanic material, but they actually help the new plants that are coming in to reestablish.

0: Scientists like Joe Means of the Forest Service are studying those processes that allowed many plants and trees to survive the blast and the layer of ash, or tephra.
1: Here's a Pacific silver fir doing very well after coming out from under the snowpack and under the tephra, and some others not doing so well. But after they survived the tephra fall and the hot blast, they also had to reach the surface. And some of them did, like this one that's fairly stiff, and some of them did to a limited extent, like this one that's still quite bent over. And some trees, such as this little silver fir here, could not. You can see he's fairly well stuck, no green foliage on his crown. In the zone of blown down forests, one of the most important sites for survival of plants was on the vertical surfaces of root wads of blown down trees, such as you see here. Here you see some huckleberries, which survived the eruption under a snowpack, and they were further helped by being on this vertical root wad surface because pumice and ash did not collect here and smother them.
2: The aquatic systems around Mount St. Helens received a variety of impacts from the volcano. They range from places like Maida Lake here, where on the morning of May 18th, the area, the surface of the water was covered with ice and snow. That helped to insulate the organisms in the water from the effects of the volcanic fallout. The result of that is that fishes and reptiles and amphibians like frogs and salamanders survived in place and have continued to breed even as early as the summer of 1980.
0: Not only are plants and animals coming back to the landscape, so are people. In the first years after the eruption, more than 1 million people have visited the area.

0: In fact, the volcano has become a major point of interest for visitors from throughout the world. The Forest Service has provided access to various viewpoints inside the blast zone, such as this one at Windy Ridge overlooking Spirit Lake.
1: Right now, if we drained all of Spirit Lake, we'd have to go down through about 120 feet of mud to get to the top of the old lake.
0: Presentations by the Forest Service describe many of the subtle features of the blast area and provide answers to many a curious visitor.
2: Where was the Harry Truman Lodge down there?
1: Okay, Harry Truman's Lodge was right over at the tip of this ridge right over there, the one coming into the water. But of course, he was down about 300 feet from where it is now, because he was on the old lake line. And so he's been covered by about 120 feet of mud, and then the water on top of that.
0: To preserve the area around the mountain as a natural wonder, Congress and the President declared 110,000 acres as the Mount St. Helens National Volcanic Monument, to be managed by the Forest Service. This assures that much of the area, where the effects of the eruption are so dramatic, will be allowed to recover naturally, so that present and future generations can get a close-up look at the rebuilding processes of nature. For those who can't make the trip to the blast zone, but who still have curiosities to satisfy, a visitor center has been established near Interstate 5. Displays and information are also provided at the Forest Service information stations on the way into the monument. For those who do travel to the blast zone, the first impression is one of utter bleakness. Many are saddened to see an area of such abundant beauty now transformed into a seeming wasteland. But as the days and years go by, what becomes awe-inspiring is the rebirth, the regrowth, the return of life. The beauty that was the attraction for so many before the eruption is returning, albeit at nature's own pace.
1: Now, if we look here, what did we see down in there? We saw a fish, and there's just life coming back. And also, look at that, there's plants there. And so there's plants coming back everywhere, and along with the plants, there's animals that come back. And just like that, there's a little frog right there.
0: Volcanoes are secretive and largely unpredictable. Mount St. Helens may remain active for months, years, even centuries. But one thing for sure, it will continue to change. That's the way it is with volcanoes. For now, we have a landscape in transition, a rare opportunity to look into the Earth's window and learn more about our planet and the life that thrives upon it, and a chance to marvel at nature's persistent ability to heal what seem to be devastating wounds and to rebound and prosper with abundant life and beauty.
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The voice is that of a modern reader.

Maximilien Robespierre, 1758-1794, the leader of the most violent of those theorizers who overthrew the French monarchy, the exponent of all that deep-rooted hatred which the commoners of France, as the result of long centuries of oppression, harbored against their king, nobles, and clergy. Robespierre, who ruled the infant republic during her first bold defiance of united Europe, yet whose name has become, even among his countrymen, a symbol of horror, was born at Arras in 1758. His father was an advocate in the Supreme Council of Artois, and ruined by his dissipation, had left France long before the Revolution. An orphan at the age of 9, and without fortune, Maximilien was indebted to the benevolent protection of the Bishop of Arras, Monsieur de Canzy, for the situation of bursar of the College of Louis XIV. We are assured that from his infancy he manifested a cruel, reserved, and timid disposition, and an ardent love of liberty and independence. After having passed through his studies and obtained the honor of being chosen by his fellow students to address Louis XVI, upon the entrance of that prince into Paris, he returned to Arras, where, having become an advocate of the Council of Artois, he composed strictures against the magistrates of that province. A daring enthusiast, in 1789, he was elected, on account of his revolutionary principles, by the Third Estate of Artois to a seat in the Constituent Assembly. We shall not follow him in detail in that assembly. We shall simply remark that he spoke much without obtaining any particular influence and evinced himself constantly the enthusiastic champion of the people. Robespierre, in all his harangues, appears to foresee events. The avowed enemy of royalty, we behold him on the side of republicanism, of which he ventured to alter the name on the day when the assembly decreed the French government monarchical. We behold him again, after the arrest of the king at Varennes, resuming his projects for the destruction of that monarch, preparing the movements which took place at the Champ de Mars on July 14th, 16th, 17th, 1791, and attacking on the 14th, in the assembly, the principle of the inviolability of the sovereign, in the hope of having him arraigned. But at the end of the sitting, finding his opinion rejected, he began to tremble for his temerity, and required that they should not provoke the ruin of persons who had engaged in that affair. If Robespierre was unable to distinguish himself among the orators of the Constituent Assembly, if his principles appeared obnoxious to the innovators acting from sentiment in 1789, if they often drew upon him the indignation of his colleagues, they were the means of his acquiring among the Jacobins the reputation and favor which, daily increasing, rendered him at last the idol of the people and the ruler of the government. He was called the Incorruptible. The day of the closing of the assembly, the populace surrounded him on his coming out of the hall, put a crown of oak upon his head, placed him in a carriage, and, taking out the horses, dragged him to his house, exclaiming as they moved, "Behold the friend of the people, the great defender of liberty." Robespierre was fully sensible of the advantages which might result from his alliance with the Jacobins. He devoted himself entirely to the direction of a club bearing that name, and refused, in order to give up his whole time to the objects they had in view, the office of accuser in the criminal tribunal at Paris, to which he had been appointed. Until his election to a seat in the convention, he was never seen personally to engage in those insurrections which produced the atrocious attack upon the king, nor in the horrible massacres which, in 1792, covered Paris with murder and blood, and the French name with eternal opprobrium. He refused even to preside at the tribunal of August the 10th, because, as he said, he had long since denounced and accused the conspirators whom this tribunal was ordained to judge. But he had scarcely entered the convention when he resolved to raise his faction upon the ruins of all the others, and his power upon the destruction of those factions which he might employ. To attain this end, he was seen at first to strengthen the ties by which he had already been united
to Marat and Danton, and to avail himself particularly of the latter, in order to overthrow the Girondins, who, from the fifth session, had suspected his ambition and accused him of aspiring to the dictatorship. It was during this struggle that Louvet pronounced against him that very eloquent harangue, which Madame Roland called the Robespierreiad. Assisted by his brother and by Danton, Robespierre, in the sitting of November 5th, overpowered the Girondins and went to the Jacobins to enjoy the fruits of his victory, where Merlin de Tienville declared him an eagle and a barbarous reptile. From that moment he never ceased to promote the death of Louis XVI, with an asperity and a perseverance almost incredible. In short, until the fatal day of the martyrdom of that amiable and unfortunate prince, he continually importuned the tribune to pronounce upon him, according to the expression of one of his colleagues, de vociferations de cannibali, and the most atrocious prejudgments. It is almost superfluous to add that he voted for his death on the day of the nominal appeal to the nation. Within any moderate limits, it would be impossible to give the details of this monstrous proceeding. Of all the disorders which had occurred during the stormy period, which had sent him on the throne of France, Louis was accused. He was assigned counsel, and Messieurs Tronchet, Romignon, Merchebet, and de Cisa, with his approbation, undertook his defense. Their exertions, though creditable to themselves, were of no avail, and on January 16, 1793, after hearing them in his defense, and his solemn denial of the crimes laid to his charge, and after sitting of nearly 34 hours, the punishment of death was awarded. Constant in his hatred of the Girondins, Robespierre attacked them with great vehemence, until May 31st, when he obtained a complete triumph. His most dangerous enemies among the men of that faction were outlawed, and others arrested. The success of this day rendered him absolute ruler of the convention, and founded that tyrannical empire which only terminated with his life. Among the factions which had lent him their assistance, the Hébertistes were the first that separated from his cause. This faction aspired to sole dominion, but the good fortune or the address of Robespierre was able at once to oppose it to the Jacobins and the Cordeliers, and it sunk in March 1794 under their united efforts. Danton, who had been particularly serviceable on this occasion, whose energy had been of such utility, who had aided him in sweeping away the other factions, Danton, in short, whom he ought to have considered as the instrument of his power, became a formidable enemy, after being for a length of time a most devoted friend and faithful ally. The two parties were at issue. One or the other must necessarily be overcome. The cunning of Robespierre triumphed over the inconsiderate ardor of his rival, whom he took pains to render unpopular by sending him to enrich himself in Belgium. A few days afterward, he was accused, arrested, and conveyed to the scaffold with Desmoulins, Lacroix, Fabre, and others. In the course of the same month, April 1794, he delivered over to the Revolutionary Tribunal the remainder of the party of the Hébertistes and of that of the Cordeliers, whom he degraded by the name of atheists, and from that moment to the period of his downfall he met no opposition. It was then that his language assumed a different tone. "I must be, it is necessary, I will," were his general expressions, and the convention, as he himself called it, was only his machine à décret. What is worthy of remark is that France, groaning under the struggles of different parties, should applaud the conduct of Robespierre, from an idea that she would be less miserable under a single tyrant. His new plan of religion, ridiculous as it was, gained some adherence. But it must be evident to every reflecting mind that Robespierre must have conceived himself at the head of the government, since he, whose sole object had hitherto been to destroy, attempted to rebuild. It is impossible to conjecture how long his power might have continued, had he spared his colleagues, and if he had not incited to resistance men who until then had blindly executed his orders and who desired nothing more than to continue to serve and obey him. But in sacrificing the leaders of the revolutionary government, Robespierre sought a support in the moderate party. This policy ruined him. Those whose destruction he had meditated occasioned his downfall. Danger, however, inspired him with courage. From June 10th,
Romps and Brodan Lil-Ois in particular, had expressed some distrust of the Committee of Public Safety, which produced a discussion in which Robespierre, speaking with an air of despotism, had the good fortune to silence them. This was the moment he should have chosen to overwhelm the party, which redoubled its intrigues for his destruction, and at whose head Tallien rendered himself remarkable. His friend, Saint-Just, advised him to strike the first blow. Robespierre had passed several days in retirement, occupied in projecting, at a moment when he ought to have acted. When he reappeared on the 26th at the convention, his partisans abandoned him. He in vain endeavored to regain the ground he had lost. Sensible of the danger which threatened him, he called together his most intimate friends on the night of the 26th. Saint-Just pressed him immediately to act. He hesitated for 24 hours, and this delay was the sentence of his death. The next day, Milord Varennes removed the veil, and Robespierre, having rushed to the tribune to reply to him, the cries of "Down with the tyrant!" drove him instantly from the assembly. A few minutes after, a decree was passed for his arrest, and that of Saint-Just, Couthon, and Libas. "The robbers triumph," he exclaimed, on turning to the side of the conquerors. He was afterward conducted to the Luxembourg, and in a little time removed from that palace and conveyed to the tribune, which had delivered him up. He, for some instants, cherished the hopes of a triumph. The National Guard, under the command of Henriot, assembled in his defense. But the convention having put him out of the protection of the law, the Parisians abandoned him, and at 3 o'clock in the morning he found himself with his accomplices in the power of the officers of the convention. At the moment he was about to be seized, he discharged a pistol at his head, which only fractured his lower jaw. Others say it was fired by Medal, one of the gendarmes who had stepped forward to arrest him, and against whom he defended himself. He was immediately conducted to the commune, from thence conveyed to the Conciergerie, and executed on the same day, July 28, 1794. His last moments presented a terrific scene. His mouth full of blood, his eyes half closed, his head bound up with a bloody handkerchief, he was thrown into the same cell which had been successively inhabited by Herbert, Danton, and Chaumet. When he quitted the prison to meet his punishment, the proscribed persons obstructing the passage, the jailer cried out, "Make way for Monsieur the Incorruptible." He was conveyed in a cart between Henriot and Couthon. The people halted before the house. Two women danced before the wagon, and one of them exclaimed, "Your sufferings intoxicate us with joy. You will descend to hell, accompanied by the curses of all wives and mothers." The executioner, in order to dispatch him, rudely tore away the bandage from his wound. He uttered a cry of horror. His lower jaw separated itself from the upper. The blood flowed again, and his head exhibited a spectacle of the most frightful kind. He died at the age of 36. Robespierre was not a monster. His life attests it. Nor was he solely guilty of the atrocities which signalized his reign. By his downfall, he was loaded with all those iniquities which, had he triumphed, he would have attributed to his opponents.

You have just heard Charles F. Horn on the life of the feared French revolutionary leader, Robespierre. The voice was that of a modern reader. 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
1: What if Abraham Lincoln's father had moved southward, not northward? By Joseph Edgar Chamberlain.

The two sections in the Civil War in America were led by two men, Abraham Lincoln and Jefferson Davis, the one President of the United States and the other President of the Confederate States, who were born within about 100 miles of each other in the state of Kentucky and within 9 months of each other in point of time. For it was in June, 1808, that Jefferson Davis first saw the light in Christian County, Kentucky, and in February, 1809, that Abraham Lincoln was born in Hardin County, in the same state. Samuel Davis, the father of Jefferson Davis, and Thomas Lincoln, the father of Abraham Lincoln, were men of the same English-American origin, and the families were originally of virtually the same class, though Thomas Lincoln, doubtless as the result of the death of his father at the hands of the Indians when Thomas was a child, had fallen somewhat in the social scale. Both men became dissatisfied with material conditions in Kentucky at about the same time, and both emigrated with their families. But Samuel Davis went southward into Mississippi, while Thomas Lincoln went northward into Indiana. That the sons of both these Kentuckians had in them the fire of genius, the history of their country has abundantly proved. Each was destined by the compelling force of his character and gifts to play a great part. Like all other men, each was molded by his environment. The illiterate Thomas Lincoln was credited by his immortal son with the intention, in emigrating, to escape from a slave state. But is it not probable that the son, deeply preoccupied as he was in later years with the subject of the emancipation of the slaves, had projected backward, by a psychologic habit common to all mankind, this idea from his own mind into that of his father? In all probability, no other motive than that of accident or convenience, for Thomas Lincoln was a poor and rather shiftless man, impelled Abraham Lincoln's father to go to Indiana instead of following the trail which so many of the more enterprising Kentuckians were taking to Mississippi or Louisiana. It was to that section that enterprise beckoned, for agriculture was carried on in the Southwest upon a large scale, and broader plantations were open to the adventuring settler. Indiana, on the other hand, was a poor man's country. What if Thomas Lincoln had possessed a little more energy and a few more shillings, and had gone to Mississippi instead of to Indiana and afterwards to Illinois? What if he had become a plantation and slave owner and had thus subjected his boy Abraham to the overmastering influence of a southern environment? So far as I can recall, Mississippi never produced an anti-slavery man. In this event, there would have been for the national cause, for the saving of the Union, for the emancipation of the slaves, no Abraham Lincoln. On the other hand, the tremendous power and patience of Lincoln's nature, the majesty and greatness of his character, the resources of his intellect, would in all likelihood have been added to the sum of the statesmanship which was enlisted on the southern side. It is even conceivable that Lincoln, rather than Davis, would have been the president of the Southern Confederacy. Only a combination of the most extraordinary circumstances made him the nominee of the Republican Party for the presidency in 1860. If he had been the leading statesman and politician of Mississippi, his path to the Confederate presidency, as the success of Davis proved, would have been comparatively easy. Without Lincoln, the anti-slavery agitation would have gone on just the same. The Republican Party would have been constituted just the same. Everything up to the 18th day of May, 1860, when Lincoln was nominated for president at the Wigwam in Chicago, would have gone on just the same. But lacking Lincoln, what a world of things afterward would have happened differently. In the first place, it is probable that Seward would have been nominated for president. Very likely, he would not have been elected. And as it was Lincoln who smoked out Douglas, it is probable that Douglas would have prevailed over all other Democratic candidates and been nominated at Charleston and elected president, in which case there would have been no secession and very likely no war, either at that time or later. Slavery would have become entrenched, to yield, perhaps, in the end only to economic influences,
the operation of which had already doomed it. But if Seward had been nominated and elected, secession would have taken place, and war would have resulted. The sort of leader that the Union would have had in Seward may be inferred with perfect certainty from the famous, or rather infamous, proposition entitled "Some Thoughts for the President's Consideration," which Seward solemnly laid before Lincoln less than a month after his inauguration. This extraordinary document, one of the most senseless and wicked programs ever prepared by a man of state, advocated a change of the national issue from slavery to a foreign war. It advised that war be at once declared against France and Spain, and explanations demanded from Great Britain and Russia. In order that this brilliant program might be carried out successfully, Seward suggested that he himself be made dictator. This scheme, I repeat, illustrated the sort of alternative material that we should have had, lacking Lincoln. Chase, indeed, who was also a leading candidate for the presidency, would have been wiser. But in no position that he ever held after 1860 did Chase bring forth any of the fruits of genius. Cameron of Pennsylvania was a greater man, but did not command general support. Neither did Edward Bates of Missouri, also a Western candidate for the presidency. The great soldiers who finally triumphed in the field as the instruments of Lincoln's policy and fought their way to victory for the Union, Grant, Sherman, Thomas, Meade, Sheridan, would have been ranged on the northern side just the same, whether Lincoln or another had been at the head of affairs. But it is doubtful whether another president would have found them out. Lincoln made his own grave mistakes regarding men, but he put forward no general because that general was his man. He observed and waited. A man of the people himself, grandly simple, he somehow nosed out the men of the same type. All the generals who proved great were his discoveries. The structure of Lincoln's achievements was not, however, the result of negative circumstances. It did not rise because things were not just so and so. It was a positive thing, the result of the active operations of a powerful genius, which the people recognized before the politicians and the writers did. In the people's mind, the war was Old Abe's war. It was Old Abe who stood at the helm. Congress did not know it, but it was really working Lincoln's will. The cabinet did not always know it, but it was Lincoln who really had his way. He kept his own counsel. He carried out his plans. The people were right. It was Old Abe who was doing things, and without him, the most important things would have gone undone. He was an original creation, as Lowell said, a new birth of our new soil, the first American. Nature, for him, threw aside her old-world molds, and, choosing sweet clay from the breast of the unexhausted West, with stuff untainted shaped a hero new, wise, steadfast in the strength of God, and true. Yet what could be clearer than that Abraham Lincoln, who by birth and inheritance was of the South, not the West, might have turned his strength to the support of quite a different cause if the accident of fate had sent him southward, not northward, in his childhood.

You have just heard Speculations on Alternate History by Joseph Edgar Chamberlain. 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

Now, on historyradio.org, we take you to the sand dunes of the Sahara, in the Middle Ages. Before the arrival of Europeans, a vast and powerful Islamic empire ruled over Mali and large parts of West Africa. The Great Songhai Empire. The natives here were sophisticated and well-organized. The following is a reading of an article by the historian, Jibril Tamsir Nian, published in a work on Islamic history, and released by UNESCO under a Creative Commons.

0: Along the southern fringe of the Sahara, the largest desert in the world, lies the Sahel, a sparsely vegetated transitional area between the desert and the savanna. In Arabic, Sahel means shore, as if the Sahara were a sea of sand and rock, crossed by caravans of camels in the guise of ships, and the cities of the Sahel, the ports, where camels offload their cargo. This open area runs from the mouth of the Senegal River on the Atlantic to the far reaches of Lake Chad, without any major geographical obstacles. Despite being a semi-arid zone, the Sahel is wonderfully irrigated by the excellent Niger and Senegal river systems. Thus, the Sahel is concomitantly home to agricultural communities, pastoral communities, and fishing communities. There were three great empires in succession in the Sahel, originally called Bilad al-Sudan by Berber Arab travelers and geographers between the 4th and 16th century: the Ghala Empire, the Mali Empire, and the Songhai Empire. Islam made inroads into the Sahel in the 2nd century of the Hijra. In 734, an Umayyad expedition crossed the Sahara into the state of Ghana, from which it brought back an abundance of gold. The area then became known as the Land of Gold, the Muslims' genuine El Dorado. The military expedition was short-lived, but it paved the way for trade. It is noteworthy that Islam spread peacefully in Bilad al-Sudan through the influence of merchants and holy men, not by force of arms. Subsequent travelers and geographers underlined the splendor of Ghana's sovereigns, who held sway over several Bilad al-Sudan kingdoms, including those of Mali and Songhai. In the 10th century, the traveler and geographer Ibn Hawqal described the king of Ghana as the richest sovereign on earth, for he possesses great wealth and reserves of gold that have been extracted since early time to the advantage of former kings and his own. News of the Land of Gold actually triggered a rush by Muslims merchants, particularly the very open-minded and tolerant animist princes and kings employed by Muslims as advisors. The Andalusian geographer Al-Bakri wrote that the sovereign had a mosque built near his palace for Muslims visiting the royal city on business, a tolerant environment that contributed to the rapid spread of Islam among the various peoples. The consequences of the discovery of the Sahel were considerable, for the Muslim world therefore extended well beyond the Sahara, encompassing a multitude of black peoples. With its abundance of gold, the Sahel, the new dominion won over to Islam, was literally an inexhaustible source of the precious metal that was then in desperately short supply in both Muslim and the Christian West. The Sahel thus held pride of place in the concert of Muslim nations and kingdoms. Sahelian cities, Andagust, Kumbi, Niani, Timbuktu and Gao, throve as staging posts on the caravan routes that linked them to international trade. From the 9th to the 13th century, Sidi El Marsa, a caravan city in southern Morocco and bridgehead to the cities in the Sahel, was a meeting place for merchants not only from the Maghreb and Spain, but also from the Masrik, in particular Basra, Kufa and Baghdad. Merchants of the latter city, which settled in larger numbers in Sidi El Marsa, specialized in the gold trade with two major Sahelian cities, Kumbi and Andagost. The traveler Ibn Hawqal wrote that they won considerable profits, great advantages and ample wealth, and that very few traders in Islamic countries are as well established. As an example of the wealth of the Bilad al-Sudan merchants and the scale of the transactions, Ibn Hawqal reported an unprecedented incident. In the city of Andagust, the second largest city in the Ghana Empire, he saw a merchant with a bill for 42,000 dinars made out to a merchant in Sidi El Marsa. He noted in amazement, "I have never seen or heard the like of this in the East. I've told the story in Iraq, in Fars and Khorasan, and everyone has found it incredible." Sidi El Marsa reached the height of its glory in the 11th and 12th centuries. Al-Masudi, the author of Meadows of Gold and Mines of Gem, wrote, "All the gold used by merchants is struck in Sidi El Marsa, particularly dinars." Other mints were opened up later, in Almoravid times, mainly in Akhmad, Tlekem and Marrakesh. The city in the Sahel were very charming. Travelers from the east were particularly impressed by Ouagadougou, for they thought that of all the cities in the world, it resembles Mecca the most. Trans-Saharan trade boomed under the emperors of Mali, and Islam reached far into the savannah to Sudan. However, when the trade routes shifted towards Egypt, Sidi Ammar's declined in importance and Kumbi was overshadowed by Niamey, the capital of Mali. The emperors of Mali effectively controlled imports and exports by means of a tax system that filled the public coffers, and the Songhai cities of Timbuktu and Goa gained greatly by the revival of trade in Mali. Converted to Islam in the 11th century, the emperors of Mali were devout Muslims and several went on pilgrimage to Mecca. The most famous was Mansa Musa, whose pilgrimage in 1324 was widely discussed in the Maghreb and Egypt until the very end of the century. Mansa Musa lived in grand style, the retinue of some 100,000 people. He and his retinue completely flooded the Egyptian capital with so much gold that the value of the dinar plummeted. The lavish pilgrim gave alms generously to the holy cities and brought back to Mali several men of learning, sharifs, and an architect, Ishaq al-Tweejin, who built him in Timbuktu a palace and a great mosque. He built another mosque in Gao and is credited with the Guam and the Diriyah Mosque. He also built a mosque and an audience chamber for the sovereign in Niamey. The emperor's architects settled in Timbuktu, where he died in 1346. The pilgrimage had far-reaching consequences, both in the Muslim world and the Christian West. The myth or legend of Bilal al-Sudan, extraordinarily rich in gold, was one that came true. Christians learnt of the pilgrimage from Muslim accounts, and Europeans became genuinely interested in the region. Thus, Angelo Dulce's famous map revealed to Christians in 1339 the existence of a gold-rich Rex Meli, and in 1375 the Major Khans, who had gleaned this knowledge from the Arabs, produced a very accurate map of Africa showing Mansa Musa on a throne holding a nugget of gold. From the 14th century onwards, many attempts were made by Europeans to fathom the secrets of the trans-Saharan routes leading to Rex Meli. The best-known European exploration was the journey in 1447 by Montfort, a Genoan, as far as Tours, but he could not go any farther. Europe's gold lust grew stronger, Sudanese gold fever inflamed minds, but the Muslim curtain remained impassable. Minting resumed in Europe in the 14th century, however, when Bilal al-Sudan's gold was supplied by the Muslims. After the emperors of Mali, the sovereigns of Songhai, fully aware of the stakes and wishing to maximize profits from the trans-Saharan trade, tightened control over imports and exports. The Egyptians, for their part, very effectively prohibited all Christian inroads south of Cairo. Under the Songhai emperors, Islam in Bilal al-Sudan spread beyond city compounds to the countryside, owing to the influence of Black Wangara, Soneki and Songhai merchants. The Songhai emperors were not only devout Muslims, but also for the most part fine men of letters. As King al-Muhammad made the pilgrimage to Mecca, accompanied by many learned men and Quranic scholars, upon his return, after being dubbed Caliph of West Africa, by Mullah al-Abbas, the Hassanid Sharif, Imam of Mecca, Asqiyat Muhammad began to spread Islam through jihad. Anxious to rule in accordance with Quranic precepts, he consulted celebrated figures such as al-Suyuti, the Arab writer, and al-Manghili, the famous legal scholar. Being an enlightened sovereign, he encouraged the advancement of learning by granting stipends to Islamic scholars. As a result, the Sahel became an integral part of the Muslim world during the reign of the Songhai emperors. Sovereigns of the Sahel, sovereigns of the Maghreb and Egypt exchanged letters and gifts. One sign of such integration was the frequency of missions and journeys from Bilal al-Sudan to the cities of the Maghreb and Egypt. Cairo was home to many merchants and scholars from Bilal al-Sudan. In the late 14th century, the great historian Ibn Khaldun obtained first-hand information about the sovereigns of Mali from that country's embassy in Cairo. The very existence of many principalities and cities in the Maghreb was closely linked to improved relations with the Sahel. Thus, Muslims could trade and travel in a vast area from the shores of the Mediterranean across the Sahara to the Niger Band. In the 15th and 16th century, Cairo became a hub for pilgrims from cities throughout the Sahel. Many sovereigns, including Mansa Musa and Ashkia Muhammad, bought houses in holy cities to accommodate pilgrims from Bilal al-Sudan. It is noteworthy that geographical knowledge in the Muslim world was much greater than the information provided by Ptolemy in ancient times, which was still being used in its original form in the Christian West. It is not easy to pinpoint the apogee of a civilization. Did the Bilal al-Sudan civilization and Islam in the Sahel reach their zenith in the 10th and 11th centuries when the Ghana Empire, the land of gold, drew merchants not only from the Maghreb but also from Khorasan, Baghdad and Basra, and when bills and other letters of credit were circulating between Ordagust and Sidi Mursa? Or in the 14th century when the Mali Emperor Mansa Musa and his numerous suite of pilgrims flooded Cairo and the holy cities with gold? Or in the age of the Songhai Emperors when Askia Muhammad returned from Mecca with his retinue of learned men and Islamic scholars, crowned with the title Caliph of West Africa? Those periods were all high points, but the age of the Askias were particularly outstanding owing to the brilliance of its intellectual work and humanism that blossomed along the Niger Bend. The Songhai Empire provided background for a dazzling black Muslim civilization to which the Songhai, Sonike, Mandingo, Berbers and Fulani all contributed. At the time, Gao, Timbuktu and Djenne were cosmopolitan cities in which all ethnic groups of the Sahel mingled, and there were many Arabs and Berbers as well. Islam was a powerful unifying force in the Sahel, both spiritually and culturally. In those cities where trade brought together people of different ethnic origins, their shared faith created a convivial atmosphere conducive to fruitful commingling. The art of the Sahel, commonly known as Sudanese art, is merely the outcome of techniques and practices that blossomed and peaked during the Ghana and Mali empires. Mansa Musa, both a patron and a builder owing to the work of his architect Ishaq al-Tukrim, set his stamp on Sudanese architecture. Adobe edifices reinforced by projecting wooden stakes. The monuments in Djenne, Timbuktu and Gao are particularly typical of this style. This architecture reached its peak in the 16th century in the age of the Askias, who were great builders. Most of the buildings that are the pride of present-day Timbuktu and Gao date from the age of the Askias. The Sahel's semi-arid climate has preserved these adobe monuments as well. The craftsmen and masons of Djenne, the master builders of those imposing monuments, formed a powerful guild in the service of the sovereigns. The great mosque of Timbuktu, built by Mansa Musa, was completely restored by Askia Dawood, the son of Askia Muhammad, and the famous Qadi al-Aqib, with its timber spike and the flattened cone of its minaret. It dominates the entire city. The same Qadi built the Sankor Mosque, and its simple and austere lines won travelers' admiration. It is now the seat of the University of Timbuktu. In Gao, the pyramidal tomb of Askia Muhammad generally epitomized the Sudanese style, with its majestic bulk exuding grace and nobility. The monument that really symbolized elegance, however, was the Mosque of Djenne, dating from the 14th century. Many residences of Islamic scholars and other men of letters in Timbuktu, such as the house of Bakayoko and that of Abu Bakarat, date back to that period. Civil architecture is well preserved in the Sahel on account of the dry climate. Songhai humanism was religious in essence. Rather than being a revival of the historian Sekin Modar Sissoko, it represented a flowering of African civilization, the outcome of a long history dating back to the Ghana Empire. Under the Askias, the cities of Gao, Djenne, and especially Timbuktu became both centers of intellectual life and seats of academic learning, drawing students from cities throughout the Sahel. Study of the Quran formed the basis of education, since Arabic was the language of scholars and men of letters. Elementary education, provided by holy men throughout the city, was based on recitation and translation of the Quran. There were no fewer than 120 schools in the city of Timbuktu alone. Secondary education concentrated on interpretation of the Quran, while law, theology, traditions, and astronomy were taught at the university. Geography and history were held in high esteem in the Sahel, while logic and rhetoric were also highly regarded in Timbuktu. Medicine and arithmetic were taught as well. The Songhai emperors were highly aware of their role as educators and thus provided financial assistance for teachers and scholars, sparing them all material wants. Judges and other legal officials, too, were granted stipends. Teachers received gifts in kind from their students, grain, garments, and livestock. The most outstanding of the teachers who made the University of Sankore famous was the holy man Sidi Yahya, who lived from 1373 to 1462. He was an exemplary master, humble in his duties and dedicated to his calling. He was placid by nature with an intellect equalled only by his infallible memory. His difficult duties as a judge did nothing to quench his devotion to teaching. He had begun as a teacher and continued to teach once he had become a qadi. How pleasant it was to listen to his lessons, how dear were his explanations, what an unerring guide he was, and how easy was his method. Sidi Yahya gave fresh impetus to science in the country of the black peoples and educated a host of young people who later won distinction as men of letters. The 16th century was renowned for its scintillating intellectual activity, but the age of the askers was above all that of the jurists, many of whom were famous. Mohamed Touré, Sonil Diawara, Mohamed Bagayogo, Al-Quaib and Ahmed Baba all enjoyed the protection and liberality of the sovereigns. Several of them held the office of Qadi in Djenne, Timbuktu or Gao, and all were theologians of great scholarship who devoted themselves to religious disciplines. However, very few were drawn into the positive science. The heyday of Arab science admittedly lay in the past, in the 14th century. Although their works cannot all be mentioned, a few words will be said about the two most celebrated scholars of the age of the askers, Mohamed Babayogo and Ahmed Baba. Mohamed Babayogo was a great jurist, a thinker and an outstanding teacher. The Timbuktu historian Abdurrahman Sari wrote of Mohamed Babayogo that with his fine, scrupulous and lively wit and shrewd, discerning mind, always ready with a reply and with a quick understanding of a brilliant intellect, he was a man of few words. The peerless teacher had a large library that was open to anyone in search of knowledge.
1: He was also a theologian and a grammarian,
0: and his lectures at Sankore were well attended. The great 16th century scholar Sidi Ahmed Baba was a pupil of Mohamed Babayogo. Born in Erewhon into a family of scholars, he was the jewel of his age, and his vast intellect and his infallible memory made him a mine of knowledge. He was a historian, a theologian, and a jurist. When taken to Marrakesh as a prisoner, as were many scholars from Timbuktu after the Sultan of Morocco had captured the city, he impressed the scholars there. The Sultan freed him and gave him permission to teach. The Arab men of learning called him the standard of standards. He had one of the largest libraries in the city, thought to contain more than 1,700 works. He wrote a substantial amount, but only extracts in two of his works have survived: a bibliographical encyclopedia of Islamic scholars and other learned men, and a history of the peoples of the Bilal al-Sudan. History flourished in the age of the askers. A family of historians, Mahmoud Kotti and his grandson, produced Tariq al-Patash, a work dedicated to the history of the askers, which contained valuable information about the Sahelian kingdom. Abderrahman Sari was the great historian of the Sahel. His Tariq al-Sudan covers the entire history of the Songhai Empire, and his critical judgment is outstanding. Timbuktu, the great Songhai metropolis, had 100,000 inhabitants in the late 16th century. Its influence extended throughout the Sahel, drawing thousands of students, doctors, jurists, and teachers of renown. The city had attained a high degree of sophistication. To quote the historian Kati, who described it shortly before it was captured by Spanish mercenary converts in 1591, Timbuktu had reached the pinnacle of beauty and splendor. Religion flourished within its confines, and the sunnah inspired every aspect of not only the religious but also worldly affairs, although these two fields are apparently incompatible by definition. At the time, Timbuktu was unrivaled among the cities of Bilal al-Sudan, from Mali to the outer fringes of the Maghreb, for the soundness of its institution, its political freedoms, the purity of its morals, the safety of its people and prosperity, its clemency and compassion towards the poor and strangers, its courtesy to students and men of science, and the assistance provided to the latter. Timbuktu was also a city of saints, whose tombs were visited by large numbers of people wanting to make a wish. It was the city of the Sun, the scholars who lived around the Sankor Mosque. Under the Askias, the city was placed under the authority of the Iqadi, who acted as mayor. He was responsible for managing taxations in the city and for providing all public services. Iqadis of Timbuktu, who were respected by the Askias, governed the city fairly well. The inhabitants were peaceful people who dreaded violence. You could come across 100 of them, and none would have a lance, a sabre, a knife, or anything but a staff, according to Mohammed Khatib. The capture of Timbuktu by Moroccan troops was a disaster, but a deportation of Islamic scholars to Morocco in 1593 was, to quote the historian Khatib, the greatest injury ever done to Islam. Without those illustrious figures, the city became a shell with no soul. It was a step backward for civilization, and Timbuktu took a long time to recover.

You have just heard a reading of an article by the historian Jibril Tamzer Nian on the Great Songhai Empire in Africa during the Middle Ages. The text was published in a work on Islamic history and released by UNESCO under a Creative Commons license. 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

in the late 19th century, a Russian-born anarchist, Alexander Berkman, arrived in Pittsburgh to assassinate a businessman. The assassination failed. However, Berkman later wrote the following description of a city that was once the mecca of industrial America.

Their huge shadows overcast the yellow thread of gleaming river that curves and twists its painful way, now hugging the shore, now hiding in affright, and again timidly stretching its arms towards the wrathful monsters that belch fire and smoke into the midst of the giant hive. And over the whole is spread the gloom of thick fog, oppressive and dispiriting, the symbol of our existence, with its darkness and cold. This is Pittsburgh, the heart of American industrialism, whose spirit molds the life of the great nation. The spirit of Pittsburgh, the Iron City, cold as steel, hard as iron, its products. These are the keynote of the Great Republic, dominating all other chords, sacrificing harmony to noise, beauty to bulk. Its torch of liberty is a furnace fire, consuming, destroying, devastating, a countrywide furnace in which the bones and marrow of the producers, their limbs and bodies, their health and blood, are cast into Bessemer steel, rolled into armor plate, and converted into engines of murder to be consecrated to Mammon by his high priests, the Carnegies, the Fricks. The spirit of the Iron City characterizes the negotiations carried on between the Carnegie Company and the Homestead Men. Henry Clay Frick, in absolute control of the firm, incarnates the spirit of the furnace, is the living emblem of his trade. The olive branch held out by the workers after their victory over the Pinkertons has been refused. The ultimatum issued by Frick is the last word of Cesar. The union of the steel workers is to be crushed, completely and absolutely, even at the cost of shedding the blood of the last man in Homestead. The company will deal only with individual workers, who must accept the terms offered without question or discussion. He, Frick, will operate the mills with non-union labor, even if it should require the combined military power of the state and the union to carry the plan into execution. Millmen disobeying the order to return to work under the new schedule of reduced wages are to be discharged forthwith and evicted from the company houses. In an obscure alley in the town of Homestead, there stands a one-story frame house, looking old and forlorn. It is occupied by the widow Johnson and her four small children. 6 months ago, the breaking of a crane buried her husband under 200 tons of metal. When the body was carried into the house, the distracted woman refused to recognize in the mangled remains her big, strong Jack. For weeks, the neighborhood resounded with her frenzied cry, "My husband! Where's my husband?" But the loving care of kind-hearted neighbors has now somewhat restored the poor woman's reason. Accompanied by her four little orphans, she recently gained admittance to Mr. Frick. On her knees, she implored him not to drive her out of her home. Her poor husband was dead, she pleaded. She could not pay off the mortgage. The children were too young to work. She herself was hardly able to walk. Frick was very kind, she thought. He had promised to see what could be done. She would not listen to the neighbors urging her to sue the company for damages. The crane was rotten, her husband's friends informed her. The government inspector had condemned it. But Mr. Frick was kind, and surely he knew best about the crane. Did he not say it was her poor husband's own carelessness? She feels very thankful to good Mr. Frick for extending the mortgage. She had lived in such mortal dread lest her own little home, where dear John had been such a kind husband to her, be taken away, and her children driven into the street. She must never forget to ask the Lord's blessing upon the good Mr. Frick. Every day she repeats to her neighbors the story of her visit to the great man, how kindly he received her, how simply he talked with her. Just like us folks, the widow says. She is now telling the wonderful story to neighbor Mary, the hunchback, who, with undiminished interest, hears the recital for the 20th time. It reflects such importance to know someone that had come in intimate contact with the Iron King, why, into his very presence, and even talk to the great magnate. "Dear Mr. Frick," says I, the widow is narrating. "Dear Mr. Frick," I says, "look at my poor little angels." A knock on the door interrupts her. "Must be one-eyed Kate," the widow observes. "Come in, come in," she calls out, cheerfully. "Poor Kate," she remarks with a sigh, "her man's got the consumption. Won't last long, I fear." A tall, rough-looking man stands in the doorway. Behind him appear two others. Frightened, the widow rises from the chair. One of the children begins to cry and runs to hide behind his mother. "Beg your pardon, ma'am," the tall man says. "Have no fear, we are deputy sheriffs. Read this." He produces an official-looking paper. "Order to dispossess you. Very sorry, ma'am, but get ready. Quick, got a dozen more of..." There is a piercing scream. The deputy sheriff catches the limp body of the widow in his arms. East End, the fashionable residence quarter of Pittsburgh, lies basking

in the afternoon sun. The broad avenue looks cool and inviting. The stately trees touch their shadows across the carriage road, gently nodding their heads in mutual approval. A steady procession of equipages fills the avenue, a richly caparisoned horses and uniformed flunkies lending color and life to the scene. A cavalcade is passing me. The laughter of the ladies sounds joyous and carefree. Their happiness irritates me. I am thinking of Homestead. In mind, I see the sombre fence, the fortifications and cannon. The piteous figure of the widow rises before me, the little children weeping, and again I hear the anguished cry of a broken heart, a shattered brain. And here all is joy and laughter. The gentlemen seem pleased, the ladies are happy. Why should they concern themselves with misery and want? The common folk are fit only to be their slaves, to feed and clothe them, build these beautiful palaces, and be content with the charitable crust. Take what I give you, Frick commands. Why, here is his house, a luxurious place, with large garden, barns, and stable. That stable there, it is more cheerful and habitable than the widow's home. Ah, life could be made livable, beautiful. Why should it not be? Why so much misery and strife? Sunshine, flowers, beautiful things are all around me. That is life. Joy and peace. No, there can be no peace with such as Frick and these parasites in carriages riding on our backs and sucking the blood of the workers. Fricks, vampires, all of them. I almost shout aloud. They are all one class. All in a cabal against my class. The toilers, the producers. An impersonal conspiracy, perhaps, but a conspiracy nevertheless. And the fine ladies on horseback smile and laugh. What is the misery of the people to them? Probably they are laughing at me. Laugh, laugh, you despise me. I am of the people, but you belong to the Fricks.

Many millions of Vietnamese lost their lives during the country's long struggle for independence against Japanese, French and American invaders. Yet, the media narrative is dominated by the sufferings of American soldiers. To remedy this imbalance, HistoryRadio.org now presents a reading of a short story by Nam Cao, a Vietnamese writer who died in 1951. This story, entitled Eyes, was translated by Quan Mon Ha, and published in 2013 in the Asian Journal of Literature, Culture, and Society, an open-access journal. It provides us with a slightly didactic, but realistic portrayal of the Vietnamese revolutionaries.

A young man from the village pointed me to a small brick gate and said, "Right here, Mr. Hong lives here." I tapped his shoulder and said, "Thanks, I'll drop by your house later." When I was about to enter the gate, he interrupted, "Hold on. Let me call Mr. Hong to chain the dog first. It's big and mean." I watched the young man closely. I remembered my previous visits to Hong's home in Hanoi. After ringing the house bell, I always waited for Hong himself to grab the leather collar of his huge dog, a Western-bred German Shepherd. Only after Hong had ducked its head under a staircase did I have the courage to walk behind its tail and step into the living room. I was very fearful of that aggressive German Shepherd. On one of my visits, I didn't find Hong holding the dog as usual, and he told me sadly that the dog had died. Although I expressed my sympathy, I actually felt relief at the news. His dog had died during the time of famine. In the year 2000, our descendants probably still will be talking about that period of great scarcity, making listeners shudder. The dog did not die because of Hong's inability to provide it with enough beef every day. Hong was a writer, but also a smart dealer on the black market. When we visited him, we looked like skeletons holding unsellable manuscripts, but Hong always looked comfortably well off, and his dog didn't have to suffer a day without a meal. Although human corpses were ubiquitous in the town, the dog died probably because it either had eaten rotten human flesh or had inhaled too much of the stench of the dead. Poor dog. Yet now, as I was visiting Hong again, this time his home of relocation, which was hundreds of kilometers away from Hanoi, I was being warned of another fierce dog. How interesting. I smiled. The young villager, without knowing why I was smiling, grinned. As he yelled out Hong's name, I heard sounds of tiny wooden clogs from the feet of someone sweeping the brickyard swiftly. A little boy in his black beret and gray sweater answered the gate. His black eyes stared at me. Ngu, Hong's son, excitedly cried out, without remembering to greet me, "Daddy, it's Mr. Doe, Mr. Doe." He then quickly went back into the house. "What's going on? What's the matter?" Hong's voice was both deep and blusterous as he questioned his son. He always used that outlandish tone whenever he talked to his child. The youngster mumbled something unintelligible. Then I heard Mrs. Hong's voice, "Ngu, chain the dog. Chain it immediately to the pillar over there." Hong stepped out slowly and heavily because his body was so round. As he was walking, his arms were so enormous that the flesh under them protruded, making his arms appear abnormally short. Previously in Hanoi, his heavy physique had made him look steady and stately in his formal Western suits. Now his fat body was very noticeable, under his light blue clothes, covered by a white sweater, worn so tightly over his upper body that he could hardly breathe. He remained behind the gate, extending one of his corpulent hands toward me, leaning his head back, and opening his mouth slightly, a gesture of someone in great surprise or joy. I suddenly noticed a change on his round, fleshy face. He had grown a horseshoe-shaped mustache that looked like a small brush. Speechless for a while, he afterwards started to mumble in his throat, "Oh my gosh, welcome! It's such an honor!" He then turned his head and said to his wife, "My dear, it's Mr. Doe. He has traveled such a long distance to visit us." Mrs. Hong ran toward the gate while still fastening the last button of her aodai, which was donned in a rush to greet the guest. She gave a warm welcome. "We've been looking forward to meeting you again. When I heard my son, I thought he must have mistaken you for someone else, for someone who lived just 15 or 20 kilometers away." After he shook my hand, Hong gently pushed me forward. His wife quickly ran into the house to arrange some chairs. Why did they welcome me with such unusual hospitality? I began to doubt my negative feelings about Hong, which I had developed since the end of the revolution, when Hong suddenly began to treat me almost as a stranger. I had tried to visit him a few times to see if he had changed his opinions about crucial twists and turns in our nation's history, but he had never been home. His door had always been locked. His little boy had looked through a small hole on the door, first asking for my name carefully, and then returning later, to inform me of his father's absence. As a result, I became skeptical after a few visits. On my last visit, I heard Hong's and his wife's voices, even before I rang the doorbell, but his little son insisted that his parents had left for their farm in the countryside the night before.
Undeniably, Huang didn't want to see me. I didn't know why, but since then, I stopped visiting. Once we met in the street by accident, we coldly shook hands as a courtesy, said hello quickly, then went our separate ways. I was becoming aware of Hong's idiosyncrasies, especially when he turned all of a sudden into a complete stranger, for reasons only he himself knew. Sometimes, his attitude toward friends changed, because a friend's literary work received positive comments from a critic, and its author had, in the past, criticized Huang's work. Sometimes the change required no real conflict. One could be very close to Huang when one was merely a regional author who only contributed some works to be published in Hanoi magazines, but if one relocated to the capital and started to socialize with other writers, one would no longer be Huang's friend. Huang probably knew that he had become anathema in the Hanoi literary community. Personally, I never understood why so many people despised him until he treated me as a stranger. I later gained a better understanding of Huang. When the Allies assisted the Vietnamese in disarming the Japanese, some prostitutes took off their Western dresses and put on Chinese clothes. I didn't know on whom my friend Huang relied, but he published a daily newspaper to denounce that sort of thing. He ranted against many people at first, then even against his former friends, who were generally kind and who had not bothered him themselves, because the presence of their names on major National Liberation Front newspapers upset him. Out of outrage, he referred to them disparagingly as impecunious proletarian writers whose lives suddenly changed for the better thanks to blessings earned from tending their ancestors' graves. He accused them of depriving people of the opportunity of advancement in order selfishly to enrich their own lives. I smirked, not because I felt uneasy with his harsh condemnations, but because I couldn't believe that there were still any Vietnamese authors using their writings to gain such underhanded, ignoble ends. But Huang would not change. I had thought that there were no longer any vestiges of true friendship between us, so why was he being so joyful at this rendezvous with me? Had the passage of time actually allowed him to change? Or had our nation's heroic revolution re-educated him? In all honesty, I was moved when he said, "There is not a single day that we don't mention your name. Once I was reading a neighbor's newspaper and saw your writing, so I assumed that you had been assigned to do propaganda work in this province. When an official visited our village, I asked him to deliver a letter to you. I relied on chance because I wasn't sure if my letter ever would reach you. Now, we're able to meet again. You don't look like a strong man. So how could you walk for such a long distance? How could you find this village? When I first moved here, I would get lost if I was even 20 steps from my house. There are so many narrow pathways around here, and they all look the same to me. Sometimes I was only coming home from the field, and I still got lost." Huang's current home was a quite clean, spacious, traditional three-section house with a big front porch, a brick yard, and flowering vine-covered walls. There was a pretty green vegetable garden. Fortunately, his entire family lived together here under one roof. The actual owner of the house was a merchant from Hanoi who had depended on Huang and his wife's finances and clients. Now was the appropriate time for him to reciprocate out of gratitude. The merchant had moved to his own father's house next door and authorized Huang to use this house as he pleased. Huang told me that, then continued, "I don't know how our lives would be if we hadn't been able to use his house. I see many relocated people struggling miserably. Can you imagine this? A relocated older brother moved into his younger brother's home, but then was forced to move out into a cottage in the garden when the older brother's wife gave birth." "Let me remind you," I replied, "that villagers here stick with their traditional customs to avoid bad luck." "I know," he responded, with an angry and disapproving tone. "I know that, but who would care in that situation? That's not yet the whole story. Although the older brother is living a life of poverty, his younger brother not only shows no compassion but also derides him, referring constantly to the comfort and extravagance of his older brother's previous life. For example, he'll say, "When your business was going well, I told you to send me money to purchase land in the countryside, but you stubbornly said that you didn't need it because you wanted to buy houses in the city. Why don't you go back to your city houses?" So awful. You see, but only rarely do any of us have to experience such a terrible time in our history. Who could resist a luxurious life when one is wealthy? How many people would work as hard as water buffaloes,
gladly live in a slum, and never dare to spend money on good food or clothes, in order to save money to buy land and rice paddies, as the younger brother did? Mrs. Huang joined the conversation. Many people caused us to worry. Perhaps 90 out of 100 people believed that the French would not have dared to go to war with us. I once naively believed that we had evacuated our home after the government issued its decree, just to scare them. Then all of a sudden, the war broke out. We could run, but how could we take our valuables with us? Fortunately, we were able to take some money, and we had some goods stored at our suburban farm. With luck, we can survive for another year. Then, once everything is spent and gone, we will suffer. I'm afraid that people will deride us. That's why we don't dare to eat a chicken now, although we can afford it, because people would find out and mock us later. They're very mean-spirited here, you know. Huang smiled and said, I have no idea how they still have time to be so nosy and inquisitive when they're supposed to be quite busy. If you killed a chicken today, the whole village would know about it tomorrow. Although you have just arrived, I have seen some people trying to figure out who you are. I am certain that the news of your visit today will spread throughout the village tomorrow. They will discuss your name, your age, your physique, how many moles you have on your face, how many holes you have in your left pant leg. I smiled and explained to Huang, nowadays, they need to pay attention to all strange visitors to the village. Definitely, those who have tried to ask about me out there are responsible members of the self-defense force. Ah, those self-defense folks. They are both stupid and ridiculous. They believe that a woman who appears pregnant must be hiding a grenade in her pajamas. It takes them at least 15 minutes to peruse a small document, but they ask any passerby to present identification. They stop and question anyone leaving the village. When one returns, they question again and again. If you yourself just left the village and realized that you had forgotten your hat at my house and came back to get it, they would stop you first before they let you re-enter the village. Then when you left, they would interrogate you again. It seems to me that they take great pleasure in inquiring about identification papers. He gave a muffled laugh and looked me over from head to toe, asking, you have lived in the countryside, and you must understand these people's peculiarities very well. Why don't you explain their silly behavior to me? I actually had lived only in Hanoi, so I knew of these folks only through your short stories. Now that I am living among them, I can't stand them. I just can't stand them. Huang's disdain became more obvious as his lips pouted and his nose shrank, as if he had smelled a rotten corpse. He and his wife excitedly took turns ridiculing these country people. He said, for instance, that today's country youngsters and women have become quite ludicrous. They're all stupid, rude, selfish, greedy, and stingy. There is no mutual kindness between fathers and their children, or among siblings. These country folks can't even spell Vietnamese words correctly, but they love to discuss politics. Whenever they open their mouths, all you hear are propositions, petitions, criticisms, admonitions, and terms like colonial fascism, reactionism, socialism, democracy, and even new democracy. If these folks apprehend a stranger, that person should entertain no thought of escape. They will subject him to propagandizing for hours. They think, no doubt, that people relocated from Hanoi, like Huang and his wife, must hold regressive opinions and be unenlightened. Therefore, these folks wouldn't waste any opportunity to do their duty as propagandists. But how should they propagandize? Huang glowered and continued, let me tell you this story. You probably will think I am making it up, but if there is any fabrication, may God kill me, once I went to the town market. Although I had asked for directions carefully, I forgot them when I reached a three-way intersection and didn't know which direction to take. I stood there, awaiting a passerby. After quite a while, there came a young lanky man carrying bamboo limbs on his shoulders. I greeted him and asked, please show me which road leads to the town market. He, without saying a word, stared at me, as if I were an alien from Mars. This signaled that I first should present to him my identification paper. Then he responded, go that way, until you see a huge banyan tree, then make a right, go for a short distance, make a left, pass a field, and follow the path leading to the Enjo village, go around the village shrine, turn right, and the market is not too far from there.
Something like that. I can't remember the exact details. All I knew was that his directions were complicated. So many left and right turns that confused me. Then he told me, "Wait right here until you see a peddler, and just follow him." I thought his last suggestion was sensible. He smiled and said, "Goodbye. Excuse me. I have to go now. I am in a rush. I have to take this bamboo to the upper hamlet for security purposes, to stop the enemy's advanced mobilized unit. Our long war is divided into three stages: defense, active resistance, and counteroffensive. The defense stage means..." He then explained to me what it was, as he had learned his lines by heart. His explanation was about 5 pages long. Mrs. Huang laughed out loud. I smiled, but I was not quite pleased. Huang noticed this and vowed again, "May God strike me dead if I'm making it up." At that moment, I was so surprised that I couldn't laugh, and I didn't dare to anyway, because the man could have injured me. Since then, I've told my wife to lock the gate, and we will just stay here. I smiled reluctantly. What I wanted to tell Huang was never said. Huang never would listen to me, because to him I was merely another insignificant propaganda official. Even if I were able to talk him into doing what I was doing, carrying a rucksack and traveling to different villages in order to gain a better understanding of the countryside and its people, it would be useless anyway. All Huang could see in the incident that he recounted was that young man who was carrying bamboo joyfully, but Huang failed to realize the young man's purpose for the bamboo, to stop the enemy. The young man had explained the three stages like a parrot, so Huang saw only the young man's uncouth behavior without perceiving the noble cause behind his explanation. If Huang were to maintain that perspective about life, the more he traveled and observed, the more bitter and upset he would become. I was aware of this. In Huang's eyes as a writer, I was merely an inexperienced novice. That's why I dared not share with him my opinions. I hesitated but made some conciliatory comments. Lots of things are unusual. Country people always remain a mystery to us. I have lived among them. I used to get upset because the majority of them were uneducated, fearful, cowardly, and submissive. I became very skeptical when people talked about the strength of the people. Our country's population consists primarily of peasants who never would be able to make a revolution. The times when Le Loi and Quang Trung ruled were long gone and would never return. However, I was flabbergasted when the counteroffensive occurred. Surprisingly, it is these peasants who are the enthusiastic revolutionaries. I have joined them in their attacks on state office buildings. I have interacted with them in the South Central Front. Lots of men with blackened teeth and big eyes even mispronounced the word grenade, calling it gridate, and sang the song "Go Fight" like a tired chant, but when they fight, they're very brave and courageous. They set their families and properties aside. If you meet them, you will be astonished. It is these folks that make the revolution, while a few months ago, they might have been too timid to react to the soldiers' flirtatious behavior toward their wives, only grumbling a few curse words after walking away. Then they would go home and vent all of their anger on their wives' cheeks. Huang smirked sardonically. But you can't deny that their behavior is silly. I've seen some men in the self-defense force, or even some national soldiers playing with guns or grenades, which easily could take away someone's life. Some can't even hold a gun properly and don't know how to use it. That's where our country stands. If the defenders have never touched a gun in their lives, how can they shoot? But they can learn as they go into the war. Let them fight the Westerners. But the most dangerous part is that they are appointed as officials in this association, or that organization. For example, the president of my district in Hanoi had been, before the war, a pig's blood soup seller, so he can make pig's blood soup. But how can you expect him to administer a district? The president of my village here, after looking at my wife's identification, read her name as Nguyen Thuc Hien, and he insisted that she had borrowed her identification from a male. According to him, all women must bear the middle name Thi. Mrs. Huang laughed so hard that she started to cough, and tears came to her eyes. She wiped them with a handkerchief, shook her head, and said to me, "If you lived here, you would laugh every day. Ironically, the village president insisted that my husband teach literacy classes or help with propaganda." Huang joined in. "I have nothing to do, and sometimes get bored. But how could I work with those people? So,
I have to accept being labeled as reactionary. To change the topic, I asked, since you have so much free time, have you written anything interesting? Not yet, because I don't even have a proper desk. But eventually, we need to write something for the next generation. If we have talent, we might even write something better than Vu Trong Fung's dumb luck. If Fung were still alive, he might be surprised. After early dinner, about 4 p.m., Huang invited me to accompany him and his wife to visit some friends who had relocated here from the cities. There was a retired village guard, a former teacher who was fired because he had raped a student, and an old judge who used to deal with legal issues and bribery. Huang disliked them because they knew nothing about literature. They were only good at playing cards. Talking with them was boring, but if Huang did not socialize with them, he would have no one with whom to spend time. He said that to me as we were walking together, and he talked quietly to me about the evil, the stupidity, and the ludicrousness of each person, while we walked slowly, waiting for Mrs. Huang. Mrs. Huang walked fast to catch up with us. Her cheeks had become flushed from being near the kitchen fires. She apologized and said, "I just wanted to take a look at the pot of simmering sweet potatoes, so that we'll have some to eat later. There are no delicacies in this village, but something to eat for fun is always available. During your visit, I'll buy some large sugarcane stalks tomorrow and soak them in grapefruit juice to scent them. They taste really good." When we reached a big brick gate covered with vines, Huang rang the bell. A little boy answered the gate and greeted him respectfully. "Yes, sir." "Is Mr. Pham home?" "He has gone to the teacher's house, sir." "Really? I heard that the teacher was here all morning." "No, sir. He didn't come here this morning." We turned back and followed a few zigzag paths. We reached another vine-covered brick gate. A nursemaid holding a baby was standing at the gate. She greeted us. "Good evening, sirs." "Good evening, madam. Is the teacher home?" "No, sir. He has gone to the village guard's house." "I was told earlier that the village guard was here." "No, sir. That isn't true." Huang turned back. After a few steps, he said to his wife, "They must be playing cards again. Mrs. Yenqi, I bet, isn't home either, is she?" "She is addicted to the game. They must be gathered either here or at Mr. Pham's home, and have posted someone to attend the gate." On this, Mrs. Huang said nothing. Huang tapped my shoulder and said, "Isn't that sad? Those educated people are all like that, while the common folks... well, you already know." It was only by coincidence that Huang moved here and lived among these unscrupulous members of the educated class. Why didn't he become a soldier, or participate in propaganda plays, or join other cultural revolutionary groups and learn how students and officers volunteering for the military, how doctors working in research institutions or military hospitals, and how his friends, other writers and artists, were engaging themselves in the lives of the common people, to learn from and teach these working country people while gaining inspiration for their art? I gave a slight smile. "Listening to you disappoints me. So do you think our revolution eventually will fail?" He answered my question immediately. "Yes, I do. I've lost hope. If you observe carefully, you will see. However, I haven't lost all hope because I still have trust in Uncle Ho. Both the August Revolution and the current war rely on a talented leader. How Ho Chi Minh can save a country defines his talents, but it will be extremely difficult for him to save our country, especially in this situation. You see, the representative of the liberation of France, the fourth greatest nation, was Charles de Gaulle. I mentioned a few names in the liberation of France who were even more important than Charles de Gaulle." Huang shook his head and said, "Even they can't compare to Ho Chi Minh." He continued, "Uncle Ho has done many things so admirably. Even if our people were worthless, Uncle Ho could manage situations to help our country gain its independence. For instance, the convention preliminaire of June 3rd caused the Americans to realize that they couldn't deceive him. The French are nobody. If the French hadn't been urged on by the Americans, the French would not have dared to violate the convention preliminaire of June 3rd. The French should have been satisfied with the concessions they received and treasured them." After eating the sweet potatoes and drinking several cups of tea, I went to bed. Huang was afraid that I wouldn't be able to sit and talk after having walked 10 kilometers and having conversed with him since I arrived. Although I wasn't really sleepy, it felt good to lie under a thick blanket inside a mosquito net.
Two twin beds were placed in parallel with a narrow aisle between them. The net was bleached white. Just looking at them made me feel comfortable. Hong and I went to bed first. A pack of cigarettes and a box of matches next to an ashtray were placed on the head of the bed. I wore my street clothes to bed and was concerned that some bugs might jump from my shirt and infect the fresh-scented blanket. Oftentimes, I shared my own blanket with workers in a printing plant, and I could not guarantee I didn't have their bugs on my body. Mrs. Hoang arranged a few things in the house, closed the door, and brought a large oil lamp and a bottle to our beds. Hoang asked, "Are you going to light the big lamp?" "Yes, but I need to add some oil first." Hoang asked me, "Do you like to read Romance of the Three Kingdoms?" I admitted I had not read the whole thing. "What a pity. Among all Eastern and Western novels, I love Romance of the Three Kingdoms and Romance of the Eastern Chow, but regardless, nobody can surpass the Chinese when it comes to the novel. Those two are my favorites. Water Margin is as good as Three Kingdoms and Eastern Chow. Regardless of how good a novel is, you read it only once. The second time you read it, you start to lose interest, but Three Kingdoms and Eastern Chow are the exceptions. I never get bored reading those two. Do you have those two books?" I left Eastern Chu in Hanoi because I couldn't bring it with me when I was relocated here. Very sad. Fortunately, I had kept Three Kingdoms at my suburban farm so I could bring it here with me. If not, I would die of boredom. He used the ashtray and continued, "I asked if you read Three Kingdoms because my wife and I often read a few episodes before we sleep. But since you are visiting, maybe we shouldn't do it tonight? If you want to talk, I'm perfectly okay with not reading for one night." I, of course, insisted that Hong and his wife follow their habit. He seemed very happy and said, "If you don't mind, we'll read then. We will listen together and fall asleep. You look kind of tired and should get some sleep soon. Does the light bother you?" I told him that I often slept in the printing plant, with the bright lights on and amid loud noise from running machines. Here I would sleep well under the warm blanket, even if there were a shooting nearby. Huang's laughter sounded like a rooster's crow. He said, "Sounds good. We're going to read now. My dear, get the book." Mrs. Hong ran to get the hardcover, leather-bound book. She asked, "Do you want to read, or do you want me to read?" "You read it, please." She put the lamp back at the head of the bed, took off her aodai, and lay next to her son, who had lain down there first. She asked, "Where were we last night? Did we..." "No need to worry about it. Reread the section in which Chow Cao cajoles Dong Zuo. Do you think Cao Cao is talented, Do?" I answered perfunctorily, "He is indeed." "Yes, he's very smart. The smartest character in Three Kingdoms. How in the world did he get that smart?" Mrs. Hong found the episode and began to read it aloud. Hong smoked while listening. He slapped his thighs whenever he heard a good passage and uttered, "So clever, so clever. Damn, only Cao Cao can do that."

You have just heard a short story by Nam Cao, a Vietnamese writer who died in 1951. This story, entitled Eyes, was translated by Quan Mon Ha, and published in 2013 in the Asian Journal of Literature, Culture, and Society, an open access journal. At the start and at the end of the program, you heard a recording of traditional Vietnamese music, published at YouTube under a Creative Commons license. 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

0: In later years, Republicans in the U.S. have tried to label environmental concerns a left-wing socialist ideology. But this has not always been so. Now, on HistoryRadio.org, excerpts from statements on environmental policy by President Reagan made in the early 1980s. The audio was released under a Creative Commons license by the Ronald Reagan Presidential Library.
1: Ladies and gentlemen, the President of the United States.
2: But they'd like to get him out of the car.
3: Right. Thank you very much. Thank you all. Well, please be seated. Alan Hill and William Mills and Jacqueline Schaefer and Friends of America's Natural Heritage, thank you for coming here today. It's most fitting that we sign the 14th annual report of the Council on Environmental Quality on Theodore Roosevelt Island. This 88-acre preserve is a living memorial to a unique leader of this nation, a man with great personal strengths of vision, of energy, and conviction, who rallied the American people to the protection and preservation of its natural resources. When Teddy Roosevelt became president, our land, forests, and wildlife had been exploited for more than 100 years. Some 4/5 of our prime forest had been leveled. Untold acres of rich farmland had been washed away and lost in river mudflats. Wilderness areas were unprotected. Wildlife had been destroyed in appalling numbers, and some native wildlife species had been totally destroyed. But the consequences of these lost resources had not yet dawned on the public conscience. Well, President Teddy Roosevelt fired the imagination of the American people, shook our nation from its lethargy, and began to rescue the public domain. The U.S. Forest Service was created. More than 243 million acres of land were reserved for conservation, 55 bird and game refuges, and 5 national parks were established. The Inland Waterways Commission was created to redeem water power for public use. The Antiquities Act authorized preservation of cultural and historical landmarks for the benefit of future generations. President Roosevelt reached the American conscience, and conservation and environmental protection became an inseparable part of the American creed. He told us, "The nation behaves well if it treats the natural resources as assets which it must turn over to the next generation, increased and not impaired in value." Well, these words must remain an inspiration to all of us, an obligation to everyone charged with the stewardship of our natural resources. The challenges we face today are both numerous and complex. As you know, during the 60s and 70s, many beneficial advances in science, technology, and economic development produced new and unwelcome threats to our environment and the quality of life. And once again, America's conscience was deeply touched. A new and vigorous environmental movement burst forth across our country. The American people joined together in a great national effort to protect the promise of our future by conserving the rich beauty and bounty of our heritage. As a result, our air and water quality is far better today than it's been in many years. We've reclaimed rivers and wilderness areas that were gravely threatened. We can all be proud of the advances that have been made during this rebirth of the environmental movement.
4: My fellow Americans, I think it's time to clear the air and straighten the record on where my administration stands on environmental and natural resources management matters. I know you've heard and read a million words about where others think we stand. Now, how about 5 minutes of the truth? A few weeks ago, when Bill Ruckelshaus was sworn in as director of the Environmental Protection Agency, he very graciously pointed out that when his agency was created 13 years ago with him as its first director, California was the environmental leader of the nation. Having been governor of California at that time, I was and am very grateful to Bill for those kind words. Let me just say, I feel now as I felt then about environmental matters. I believe in a sound, strong environmental policy that protects the health of our people and a wise stewardship of our nation's natural resources. My fellow Americans, I'd like to talk to you today about our environment. But as I mentioned earlier this week, in doing so, I might be letting you in on a little secret. As a matter of fact, one of the best-kept secrets in Washington. More than 15 years ago, the state of California decided that we needed to take action to combat the smog that was choking the beautiful cities of my home state. Out of that concern was born the first serious program to require manufacturers to build cleaner cars and help control air pollution. The auto industry had to build two kinds of cars, one that would be for sale in the other 49 states and one that would meet the stiff anti-pollution standards required in California. We had other concerns in California, such as protecting our magnificent and unique coastline, and we took the lead in that area as well. It took the rest of the nation a few years to catch on, but in 1970, the Congress followed California's lead and enacted the Clean Air Act. Other laws to protect and clean up the nation's lakes and rivers were passed, and America got on with the job of protecting the environment. Part of the secret I mentioned is that I happened to have been governor of California back when much of this was being done. Now, obviously, neither the problems in California nor those nationally have been solved, but I'm proud of having been one of the first to recognize that states and the federal government have a duty to protect our natural resources from the damaging effects of pollution that can accompany industrial development. The other part of the well-kept secret has to do with the environmental record of our administration, which is one of achievement in parks, wilderness land, and wildlife refuges. According to studies by the Environmental Protection Agency, the quality of our air and water has continued to improve during our administration. In many big cities, the number of days on which pollution alerts are declared has gone down. And if you live near a river, you may have noticed that the signs have been coming down that used to warn people not to fish or swim. We came to Washington committed to respect the great bounty and beauty of God's creation. We believe very strongly in the concept of stewardship, caring for the resources we have so they can be shared and used productively for generations to come. And we've put that philosophy to work, correcting deficiencies of past policies and advancing long overdue initiatives. Let me give you some facts that our critics never seem to remember. When we took office in 1980, we faced a dusty shelf of reports which pointed out our predecessors had been so busy spending money on new lands for parks that they'd seriously neglected basic upkeep of the magnificent parks we had. So we temporarily put off acquiring new parkland and started a new $1 billion 5-year program to repair and modernize facilities at our national parks and wildlife refuges. If you've been to just about any national park lately, you've probably seen the results. We've nearly finished repairing the damage from years of neglect, and I've asked the Congress for almost $160 million to resume buying lands to round out our national park and refuge systems. We also took the lead in developing a new approach to protecting some 700 miles of undeveloped coastal areas, the dunes, beaches, and barrier islands that are some of our most beautiful and productive natural resources. Now, there are some who want you to believe that commitment to protecting the environment can be measured by comparing the budgets of EPA under the previous administration with those proposed and approved by the Congress under my administration. But they deliberately ignore that the major federal environmental laws are designed to be carried out by the states in partnership with EPA. By the time the Clean Air, Clean Water, and other big programs put in place in the early 1970s moved into their second decade, the states had largely taken over the job formerly performed by the federal government. With this successful delegation to the states, EPA, under the leadership of Bill Ruckelshaus, has been freed to move on to the challenges of the 1980s, such as cleaning up abandoned toxic waste dumps. Under our administration, funding for the Superfund cleanup program will have increased from just over $100 million in 1981 to $620 million in 1985. By the end of this year, EPA expects to have undertaken more than 400 emergency actions to remove and contain public health hazards. And because we recognize that we need to do more cleanup work than the current law provides, I'm committed to seeking an extension of the Superfund program. As I said, our progress on protecting the environment is one of the best-kept secrets in Washington.
0: You have just heard excerpts from statements on environmental policy by President Reagan made in the 1980s. The audio was released under a Creative Commons license by the Ronald Reagan Presidential Library. Reagan would later become central in the ratification of the treaty that helped solve the most pressing environmental problem of his day, the hole in the ozone layer.
5: We came to Washington, committed to respect the great bounty and beauty of God's creation.
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0: After the end of the Second World War, the shock of the atom bomb left the world divided between pride in progress and despair over its consequences. In 1945, George Orwell published an article in which he correctly predicted what later became known as mutually assured destruction. Now, on historyradio.org, we present a reading of that article. The voice is that of a modern reader.
1: Operation Crossroads has begun. Secretary Forrestal tensely watches the atom plane's approach to Bikini and the fateful $70 million test. On this bombardier rests, in large degree, success or failure. Crew members are tense. Signal start. Every eye in the observation fleet is trained on Dave's dream. The bombardier's supreme test is at hand as the bomb bay doors open. To protect their eyes against the flash which blotted out the morning sun, men are adequately prepared as HR approaches. Even with these goggles, they saw a stab of light as brilliant as lightning, while those without goggles turned their backs and shielded their eyes with their arms. The bomb is away. It's falling. The seconds tick away.

Considering how likely we all are to be blown to pieces by it within the next 5 years, the atomic bomb has not roused so much discussion as might have been expected. The newspapers have published numerous diagrams, not very helpful to the average man, of protons and neutrons doing their stuff, and there has been much reiteration of the useless statement that the bomb ought to be put under international control. But curiously little has been said, at any rate in print, about the question that is of the most urgent interest to all of us, namely, how difficult are these things to manufacture? Such information as we, that is the big public, possesses on this subject has come to us in a rather indirect way, apropos President Truman's decision not to hand over certain secrets to the USSR. Some months ago, when the bomb was still only a rumor, there was a widespread belief that the splitting of the atom was merely a problem for the physicists, and when they had solved it, a new and devastating weapon would be within the reach of almost everybody. At any moment, so the rumor went, some lonely lunatic in a laboratory might blow civilization to smithereens as easily as touching off a fireworks. Had that been true, the whole trend of history would have been abruptly altered. The distinction between great states and small states would have been wiped out, and the power of the states over the individual would have been greatly weakened. However, it appears from President Truman's remark and various comments that we have made on them that the bomb is fantastically expensive and its manufacture demands an enormous industrial effort, such as only 3 or 4 countries in the world are capable of making. This point is of cardinal importance because it may mean that the discovery of the atom bomb, so far as reversing history, will simply intensify the trends which have been apparent for a dozen years past. It is a commonplace that the history of civilization is largely the history of weapons. In particular, that the connection between the discovery of gunpowder and the overthrow of feudalism by the bourgeoisie has been pointed out over and over again. Although I have no doubt exceptions can be brought forward, I think the following rule would be found generally true. That ages in which the dominant weapon is expensive or difficult to make will tend to be ages of despotism. Whereas when the dominant weapon is cheap and simple, the common people have a chance. Thus, for example, tanks, battleships, and bombing planes are inherently tyrannical weapons, while rifles, muskets, longbows, and hand grenades are inherently democratic weapons. A complex weapon makes the stronger stronger, while a simple weapon, so long as there is no answer to it, gives claws to the weak. The great age of democracy and of national self-determination was the age of the musket and the rifle. After the invention of the flintlock and before the invention of the percussion cap, the musket was a fairly efficient weapon, and at the same time so simple that it could be produced almost anywhere. Its combination of qualities made possible the success of the American and French revolutions and made a popular insurrection a more serious business than it would have been in our own day. After the musket came the breech-loading rifle. This was a comparatively complex thing, but it could still be produced in scores of countries, and it was cheap, easily smuggled, and economical of ammunition. Even the most backward nation could always get hold of rifles from one source or another, so that the Boers, burglars, Abyssinians, Moroccans, even Tibetans, could put up a fight for their independence, sometimes with success. But thereafter, every development in military technique has favored the state against the individual, and the industrialized country against the backward one. There are fewer and fewer foci of power. Already in 1939, there were only 5 states capable of waging war on a grand scale, and now there are only 3, ultimately perhaps only 2. This trend has been obvious for years, and was pointed out by a few observers even before 1914. The one thing that might reverse it is the discovery of a weapon, or to put it more broadly, of a method of fighting, not dependent on huge concentrations of industrial plant. From various symptoms, one can infer that the Russians do not yet possess the secret of making the atom bomb. On the other, the consensus of opinion seems to be that they will possess it within a few years. So we have before us the prospect of 2 or 3 monstrous superstates, each possessed of a weapon by which millions of people can be wiped out in a few seconds, dividing the world between them.
it has been rather hastily assumed that this means bigger and bloodier wars, and perhaps an actual end to the machine civilization. But suppose, and really this is the likeliest development, that the surviving great nation make a tacit agreement never to use the atom bomb against one another. Suppose they only use it or treat of it against people who are unable to retaliate. In that case, we are back where we were before, the only difference being that power is concentrated in still fewer hands and that the outlook for subject people and oppressed classes is still more hopeless. When James Burnham wrote The Managerial Revolution, it seemed probable to many Americans that the Germans would win the European end of the war, and it was therefore natural to assume that Germany and not Russia would dominate the Eurasian landmass, while Japan would remain master of the East Asia. This was a miscalculation, but it does not affect the main argument, for Burnham's geographical picture of the New World has turned out to be correct. More and more obviously, the surface of the Earth is being parceled off into three great empires, each self-contained and cut off from contact with the outer world, and each ruled under one disguise or another by a self-elected oligarchy. The haggling as to where these frontiers are to be drawn is still going on, and will continue for some years, and a third of the three superstates, East Asia, dominated by China, is still potential rather than actual. But the general drift is unmistakable, and every scientific discovery of recent years has accelerated it. We were once told that the aeroplane had abolished frontiers. Actually, it's only since the aeroplane became a serious weapon that frontiers had become definitely impassable. The radio was once expected to promote international understanding and cooperation. It has turned out to be a means of insulating one nation from another. The atom bomb may complete the process by robbing the exploited classes and peoples of all power to revolt, and at the same time putting the possessors of the bomb on a basis of military equality. Unable to conquer one another, they are likely to continue ruling the world between them, and it is difficult to see how the balance can be upset except by slow and unpredictable demographic changes. Except by slow and unpredictable demographic changes. For 40 or 50 years past, Mr.

0: national breakdown, but for an epoch as horribly stable as the slave empires of antiquity. James Burnham's theory has been much discussed, but few people have yet considered its ideological implication, that is, the kind of worldview, the kind of beliefs and the social structure that would probably prevail in a state which was at once unconquerable and in a permanent state of cold war with its neighbors. Had the atomic bomb turned out to be something as cheap and easily manufactured as a bicycle or alarm clock, it might well have plunged us back into barbarism. But it might, on the other hand, have meant the end of national sovereignty and of the highly centralized police state. If, as seems to be the case, it is a rare and costly object, as difficult to produce as a battleship, it is likelier to put an end to large-scale wars at the cost of prolonging indefinitely a peace that is no peace.
1: First we got the bomb, and that was good, 'cause we love peace and motherhood. Then Russia got the bomb, but that's okay, 'cause the balance of power's maintained that way. Who's next?

Wipe us out for at least 5 years. Who's next? Then Indonesia claimed that they were gonna get one any day. South Africa wants two. That's right. One for the black and one for the white. Who's next?

better get a bomb. Who's next? A Luxembourg is next to go, and who knows, maybe Monaco.

You have just heard a reading of George Orwell's 1945 article, You and the Atom Bomb. The voice was that of a modern reader. The song at the end of the program was Tom Lehrer's Who's Next, from 1965. This is historyradio.org, a free radio stream, promoting knowledge of literature and history.

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1: This is a special New Year's Eve edition of Free Speech Radio News. I'm Verna Avery Brown. As we poise to step into the year 2002, a look back at some of the events that helped shape the world we now live in, a specially produced review written and produced by Jeff Brady. But first, these news headlines.
2: I'm Randy Zimmerman with the headlines for Free Speech Radio News. U.S. aircraft bombed a village in eastern Afghanistan Sunday morning and, according to witnesses on the ground, killed more than 100 civilians. One witness said the village was bombed by one jet, one B-52 bomber, and two helicopters. Through a spokesperson today, the Pentagon denied any civilians were killed. They said the bombing was of a meeting of al-Qaeda members. Fariba Nawa, a freelance journalist from Herat, who has been following the war for Free Speech Radio News, said, while the people of Afghanistan at first understood why the U.S. might bomb their country, she believes the current raids are not meant to assist the Afghan people.
3: This has become a vigilante effort to get bin Laden

0: without any regard for Afghan lives. I think that we're jeopardizing the new so-called peace agreement that's about to take place, putting the interim government at odds with the U.S. at this point because they have called for the halt to the bombings.
1: Argentina's week of relative political stability toppled over the weekend and not likely to change anytime soon. Annalie Trevin reports from Buenos Aires.
2: Argentina's interim president, Adolfo Rodríguez Saá, resigned last night after only a week in office. Tens of thousands of demonstrators spontaneously took to the streets on Friday night, banging their pots to demand the lifting of curbs on bank deposits, as well as the resignation of the Supreme Court and that of new government officials with corruption charges against them. The entire cabinet resigned on Saturday, followed by the president's resignation on Sunday night, after losing the support of most Peronist governors. The head of the lower house of Congress, Eduardo Camaño, was appointed the new provisional president after the Senate chief also resigned. Within the next 48 hours, Congress must elect either a new interim president until general elections are called, or a president that would govern until the year 2003. A banging of pots and a mobilization to the presidential palace was called for tonight in order to demand the resignation of the Supreme Court of Justice and the lifting of restrictions on bank deposits. This is Annalie Trevin in Buenos Aires for Free Speech Radio News.
1: In the upcoming U.S. congressional session, more than an estimated 40,000 students may continue to be denied federal financial aid based on prior drug convictions. Nell Geiser reports.
3: The 10 million students who fill out the application for federal aid each year face the possibility of automatic denial if they answer yes to question 35. It asks whether they have been convicted of a drug offense. Under this system, 43,000 college students face the possibility of denial this year. The Education Department is investigating the law but says that Congress must pass legislation in order to change the current system. Representative Barney Frank of Massachusetts introduced a bill that would repeal the 1998 law. The American Council on Education, a national lobbying group, says that the law discriminates against poor students because affluent students do not need financial aid in order to attend college. Critics also point out that much more serious crimes than drug offenses do not lead to denial of federal aid. For Free Speech Radio News, I'm Nell Geiser.
1: And finally, on Saturday, the newly formed Pacifica Board voted to bring back Democracy Now! To the airwaves. The show's host, Amy Goodman, says, besides back pay for the staff, the signature show will go back if the board makes specific attempts to redemocratize the oldest listener-sponsored radio network.
4: I am very glad that the board has voted to restore Democracy Now! To the airwaves, reversing what the previous management had done with banning Democracy Now! But it is absolutely essential that the banned and the fired return to WBAI as well. That's where Democracy Now! Is based. New York is our home, and we have to democratize all of Pacifica. We're thrilled to be going back on the air, but part and parcel of that and part of the what was voted on was that we wouldn't be doing fundraising on Pacifica stations until the banned and fired are returned and until a process is put in place for the resolution of the Stringer strike against Pacifica Network News.
1: The show has been off the air since August after Goodman was allegedly physically assaulted by then WBAI station manager Utrice Lead. In a four-hour conference call on Saturday, the board also named Leslie Kagan the new board chair, formed a committee to find a new executive director, and set the first face-to-face meeting for the weekend of January 11th. The board could not find enough votes to lift the gag rule or establish a committee to deal with the severe problems that have been plaguing WBAI in New York. I'm Randy Zimmerman for Free Speech Radio News.
5: The following is the year in review for Free Speech Radio News, produced by Jeff Brady. It begins with the Bush inauguration protest and will highlight the major stories covered in 2001 by reporters around the world.
6: Under the tightest security restrictions ever during a presidential inauguration, nine people were arrested.
7: Today is such a clear evidence that there's an aroused, passionate, very passionate and determined segment of the population in this country that knows what the ills are, has not been misled by all of the big business propaganda about how things will get solved.
8: Liberating college me or go to hell, another woman to rebel.
9: I don't want to vote no more.
8: What did you say?
10: Here is the house that should hold the bright sunlight of our democracy.
11: I think that that General Ashcroft will be General Ashcroft.
12: There is a record of real ideological extremism that concerns us, and that is paired with a record that suggests that he will not aggressively uphold civil rights, reproductive choice.
5: Bill Clinton pardoned 140 people before turning the presidency over to George W. Bush. Supporters of Leonard Peltier were disappointed and angered when they saw that the American Indian Movement activist was not on the list. Peltier maintains his innocence.
13: I'm very sorry that that happened that day. You know, I did not kill those agents, nor do I know who did.
14: We were extremely disappointed and upset that we didn't even receive an official answer that he was being denied clemency.
15: Back at the U.S. Penitentiary in Leavenworth, Peltier gives a statement he'd want shared should he die in prison.
13: Just like my people to know that my only sin was I loved my people too much. I loved my culture too much and my religion. I'm so proud of being a Native American, of being an Indian person, that every time I think about it, it runs chills up my back.
16: The rolling blackout stretched from Bakersfield to the Oregon border, 500 miles away. Hundreds of thousands of people saw everything from their lights to their heaters to their computers and bank machines abruptly switch off.
17: We've just heard that Governor Davis met with Bill Bryson last night.
18: And who is Bill Bryson?
17: The head of Edison.
19: Oh, he can meet with the head of Edison.
18: The head of Edison!
17: Edison filed that they have $1.9 billion of cash on hand. These companies aren't going bankrupt. They're just playing a poker hand with the state of California, and so far, we're losing.
20: The only way to stop the bleeding of our money is to do something about the price of wholesale energy. We either got to have windfall profits tax, we got to have price caps, or we got to take them over.
21: Palestinians will witness the Israeli elections from what has been their prison for 50 years, with power cuts and not drinking water. At the eve of the elections, for both the Palestinians and the Israelis, it seems clear that war or peace will be made by the hawks, not the doves.
22: I wear this button. It's simple. It says, Amadou lives.

0: don't want to come no closer. They said we can't come no closer than that.
1: All right, what's happening?
2: All right.
1: Hey, all right, what's happening? What's happening?
3: As his supporters and loved ones cheered, Robert King Wilkerson walked out of the Louisiana State Penitentiary a free man. He had been incarcerated at the prison, also called Angola, for more than 29 years.
2: I mean, the mere fact that I'm released, I mean, you go back to what Martin Luther King said years and years ago, and I agree, justice delayed is justice denied.
3: Wilkerson is one of the prisoners known as the Angola Three. He joined the Black Panther Party in the New Orleans Parish Prison in 1970, where he gained notoriety among prison authorities for his outspoken resistance to horrendous prison conditions.
4: At the summit of the Americas in Quebec, protesters converged on the city that closed its stores and hotels as massive demonstrations against globalization took to the streets.
5: Please, affinity groups, stick together! And we just turned away a truck.
6: Mexican natives want a permanent role in the country's decision-making process.
7: Los pueblos indígenas han insistido.
8: Indigenous people have insisted that to get to the bottom of this issue, not just poverty, but the role of indigenous people in the kind of development they want, a fundamental change is needed between the Mexican state and these populations.
9: Si el templete donde estamos está donde está, no es accidente.
10: If the place we're standing is where it is not an accident. It is because from the beginning, the government has been at our backs, sometimes with armed helicopters.
11: We are the color of the earth, brown people. Our people's hour is dawning. It is an hour of dignity, an hour of a bridge that is also a window. It is the hour to see without embarrassment or fear. It is the hour to fight with our dignity, the color of the earth.
12: Chanting, "We won't give you Serbia," hundreds of supporters of Slobodan Milosevic rallied in front of Belgrade's Central Prison, where the former leader has been locked up on charges of economic corruption and abuse of power.
13: I would like the Serb people to understand why it is in their interests that they should comply with their international obligations, and why it is not in their interest to protect and to defend Mr. Milosevic. As I said, we want to help Yugoslavia.
14: Scores of youths took to the streets of Cincinnati this week, throwing stones, breaking windows, and assaulting motorists following Saturday's police killing of Timothy Thomas.
15: Whites have been targeted. Whites have been pulled from their cars. Whites have been beaten.
14: Thomas fled after police officer Stephen Roach attempted to arrest him for failing to appear in court. Roach pursued Thomas into an alley where the officer shot him dead.
15: It's not a black-white thing. It's really just a city problem that we have.
14: The Over the Rhine neighborhood where Thomas was killed erupted in rioting and looting, which has continued each night through the week.
15: We want to continue to pretend like we're one of the most livable cities in America, and we are not.
16: The general reaction to the election campaign has been yawns at best. Fortunately, the British electoral system allows only 1 month for campaigning. Do you intend to vote in this general election that's coming up?
17: No.
16: Why not?
17: I'm too busy.
16: Do you intend to vote in the general election that's coming up?
17: No, not really.
16: Yeah. Why not?
17: Not really been following it, to be honest.
18: I just haven't got time, you know? But basically, I'm not going to vote because I don't think it makes any difference.
19: It is not difficult to understand why many in the state, particularly blacks, think that, in fact, George W. Bush stole the presidential election in Florida.
20: What happened this year was that this Texas company, Checkpoint, was hired to develop this list of ex-felons so the purge could take place.
0: Longtime maverick Republican James Jeffords of Vermont has the White House holding its breath for another day as he contemplates defecting from the GOP.
21: This is the most dramatic shift in control of a congressional body. If Jeffords leaves the Republican caucus, either to become a Democrat or an independent, what that translates to is Democrats in charge of all the committees, Democrats in charge of the flow of legislation.
22: Armed guards patrolled parking lots and stood outside of the federal courtroom in Ocala, Florida yesterday as abortion provider James Scott Pendergraft and his associate Michael Spivogel awaited sentencing.
23: Abortion providers across this country always have to pressure, always have to get rights to buffer zones around their clinics from anti-abortionists, and this case sets the terms that if they ever try to stop that violence against them, that they in turn will become criminally prosecuted.
24: When the curtain passed the media center, Mr. McVeigh seemed to look up and intentionally make eye contact with each of us.
25: Tim has a good mind. He likes to talk about issues and things, and I just see in Tim a goodness that most people do not see.
26: My emotions was it was just a big relief, just a big sigh come over my body and just felt real good, sir.
27: We were happy.
28: I'm elated.
25: I know Juan Garza as well, and I've talked to him. Juan Garza's execution will be, it'll be a ripple in a great wave. The great wave is Tim. All the media is on Tim. And Juan Garza's will just be a few days after that. And probably he'll get a line in the newspaper that he was executed.
28: I support the death penalty. I don't think we use it enough, in my opinion. Not just in this case, but in any case.
29: Vieques, Puerto Rico is the sort of sleepy, lush, tropical island that people in the U.S. dream about all winter long.
30: With the technologies that we have today, no one can tell me that they have to do bombing on an island. And that saves lives. That insults people's intelligence when you stand there and tell them that, and they look you dead in the face like it's the truth. It's sad.
29: It's home to some of the Caribbean's finest secluded beaches, and there's even a bioluminescent bay.
31: It's a terrible injustice that's been going on for 61 years. The bombardment of American soil inhabited by American citizens is an outrage.
29: The deep coral reefs that surround the island attract divers from around the world.
32: Our government is taking advantage of people everywhere, and this is just one instance, and I'm glad that it's going where it is, and I'm glad Hillary Clinton is right behind us with the pictures right in front of us.
33: I'm against it. It should stop.
29: Horses roam free, tropical birds are everywhere, and the trade winds, they feel like a kiss.
34: Russia is not the enemy of the United States. Two, the Cold War is over. And the mentality that used to grip our two nations during the Cold War must end.
35: Greenpeace is opposed to both missile defense and the U.S. withdrawal from the Kyoto Treaty.
36: If you look at the backing of Bush originally, defense industry, oil industry, automotive industry are the three forces that really put him where he is and funded him more than anyone else. So both Kyoto and Star Wars are then what could be expected.
37: I believe we need to work together to reduce greenhouse gases. But I refuse to accept a treaty that will harm our country's economy.
38: The Union intends to proceed without the United States if necessary.
39: The stated mandates in the Kyoto Treaty would affect our economy in a negative way.
35: The world's largest producer of carbon emissions has forsaken the treaty. Greenpeace International mailed letters to the top 100 U.S. Fortune 500 companies requesting they make their positions clear on the Kyoto Treaty and President Bush's actions.
39: I'm confident the people of the leadership of Europe are interested in our opinions, and I'm confident we'll have a good and constructive dialogue.
1: Japan's environment minister, Yuriko Kawaguchi, announced at a press conference today that Japan supports going forward with the Kyoto Protocol, but will continue to work to convince the U.S. to rejoin the effort.
35: Demonstrations began in at least seven separate locations around the city today, as tens of thousands of protesters met together to send their message to the G8 using a variety of tactics.
0: Riot police in Genoa shot a peaceful demonstrator in the head this afternoon. The protester was one of tens of thousands of demonstrators opposed to the G8 who took to the streets of Genoa.
2: There are some who will try to disrupt the meetings, claiming they represent the poor. To those folks, I say, instead of embracing policies that represent the poor, you embrace policies that lock poor people into poverty.
3: There are tanks and there are hundreds of carabinieri, hundreds of them, all their gas tanks on. And you don't really understand what's the reason for doing it, because they threw the gas stuff inside the place where the people were eating and they were drinking and they were just having a quiet time, and they started invading, like, with this gas stuff all the places, and all the people just went away from there.
4: I am about 70 feet up in a red oak tree here in Bloomington, Indiana. They actually didn't come in until about 4:30 yesterday with bulldozers, and then they had a cherry picker or whatever, some kind of scaffolding thing. And there were four of us up in the trees. They got three of us down. They couldn't get me because I climbed higher in the tree, and they couldn't go up as high as I was.
5: Moss was the last to descend from a stand of endangered trees into the hands of police this weekend. He was the 15th person arrested, ending a four-month protest against Bloomington, Indiana's sprawling development.
4: We're losing this green space so quickly around the city's boundaries, and within the city, the city's becoming more and more treeless all the time with all these. They cut down all the big ones and they put in these little, 5-year-old trees.

0: days before the terrorist attacks on the U.S., the European Union agreed to an apology for slavery and colonialism in the final declaration of the World Conference Against Racism. Meanwhile, the U.S. and Israel decided to walk out of the conference.
1: I am disgusted because if America's going to try to take a high ground and say, because this conference is not being fair, we're pulling out, where were they when the conference was being unfair to indigenous people? Where were they in the injustice of apartheid? Where were they in the justice against African Americans? And so it's kind of convenient for them to decide when they will stand up for justice, and we cannot have a convenient democracy.
2: This sequence of the two extraordinarily bright orange explosions, the astonishing covering of the entire bottom of Manhattan.
3: We have just learned that the White House has been evacuated, but there is basically a nationwide terrorist alert.
4: Make no mistake, the United States will hunt down and punish those responsible for these cowardly acts.
3: Oh,
5: this
3: my,
5: is on the right-hand side.
3: Yeah, oh my gosh, the entire building, it looks like the side of the building has collapsed.
4: Our military at home and around the world is on high alert status.
6: Europe, too, seems to be reeling from the impact of the multiple terror strikes in the United States.
7: Their barbarism will stand as their shame for all eternity.
3: Oh my gosh, this is horrific. Absolutely horrific. How could that have happened?
8: This will be a monumental struggle of good versus evil, but good will prevail.
9: It was a mix of emotions that hit the workers when Boeing made the announcement. Initially, they were skeptical that it was necessary to lay off 30,000 employees.
4: America is resolved to rout out terrorism, to make sure that legitimate governments can survive as we head into the 21st century, and to make a strong stand for freedom.
10: The Taliban is reported to be in the process of mobilizing some 300,000 men to defend against impending U.S. attacks on Afghanistan.
11: You don't see terrorists coming from Scandinavia. You don't see them coming from prosperous countries with equity, with democratic processes. They are bred by millions and millions of starving, brutalized people.
12: Three children were reported killed in overnight bombings, two of them sisters. They now join the estimated hundreds of civilians killed by Washington's attacks over the last 3 weeks.
13: Oh, my God, Washington!
14: Her family died in this bombing. Yeah, this is her house, and her husband and her son and family died in this bombing. 8 people of her family died.
15: Late Sunday night, Haider Rizvi, an international journalist of Pakistani heritage and a resident of Brooklyn's Park Slope community, was beaten, kicked, and rendered unconscious and toothless at her neighborhood store by three men who claimed he looked like Osama bin Laden.
16: Sometime on the afternoon of the 11th of September, he was put in segregation with nothing.
17: Attorneys of record have not been able to be in touch with their clients.
18: Is this since September 11th?
17: Yes. People who have been flagged by the Bureau of Prisons and by the Department of Justice as political activists.
4: This new law that I signed today will allow surveillance of all communications used by terrorists, including emails, the internet, and cell phones.
19: He was held completely without the ability to make calls for about 4 days.
20: I was held for 23 hours a day. I have 1 hour if I want to go out to break.
21: Do you know a terrorist? The United States government is offering rewards of up to $25 million for information that prevents an international terrorist act against U.S. persons or property. Information about suspicious activities involving aircraft, about stolen explosives or biological materials, about letters or packages.
22: For information about the symptoms and transmission of anthrax, press 2. To hear more about the investigation of anthrax in New York City, press 3.
23: We did good. Michael Bloomberg did a lot better, and I congratulate him, and we all should.
24: This man just literally bought the mayoralty. He has no experience.
25: I'd like to thank the secret weapon that we really had. People talk about the money in this campaign, but what made us different was 5,000 volunteers.
0: two dozen peace activists and people of faith, including several friends and relatives of victims of the September 11th attacks, are in the midst of a week-long march from Washington, D.C. to New York City.
1: The greatest honor to my brother's life would be that his death would mark the end of a vicious cycle of violence. I hope that something good could come from something so terrible. This hope slowly disintegrated day by day as I heard the vengeful words of our leaders. When the bombs started falling, I felt like my brother would be just another casualty in a cycle of violence.
2: We do care about what happened on September 11th. Care very much, but violence isn't the answer.
5: Vengeful aspects became suspect and bending low as if to hear.
0: Free Speech Radio News is a production of Pacifica Reporters Against Censorship. More than 40 reporters in 14 states and 4 continents are on strike against Pacifica Network News for its censorship of legitimate news stories. I'm Verna Avery Brown.
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In the 19th century, there lived an Italian monk in East Africa who studied ancient manuscripts. He meticulously translated them and sent them back to Europe, hoping to teach the colonial powers about the prehistory of the Dark Continent. One day he came across a first-person narrative so advanced that it equaled the best of European philosophy. It was written by a black Ethiopian Orthodox, born only a year after the fall of the vast Songhai Empire at the other side of the Sahara. In Ethiopia, however, the invaders were Catholic missionaries, not soldiers. Writing 170 years after the death of Ser-Yaqob, the Italian monk found that time was not yet ripe for philosophers of the Orthodox faith. The great Ser-Yaqob would not be recognized until the 1970s. Now on historyradio.org, the story of Ser-Yaqob's life, as told by himself. This is an abridged version of the monk's 1852 manuscript.

This account was written so that generations to come will know who I was. I needed to tell my story, but it will not be seen by anyone until I am gone. I will find a wise and inquiring man, and I will ask him to add his thoughts to mine after I am dead.

I was born to a poor farmer in the region known as Aksum on the 25th day of the month of Nahase in the first year of the reign of King Yaqob in the year 1592. I was educated by the priests of Aksum. I was baptized Zara Yaqob, but most people called me Warke. When I reached maturity, my father sent me to school to be instructed. After I had read the Psalms of David, my teacher told my father, "This boy, your son, is clear-minded and patient in learning, and if you send him to a better school, he could become a teacher." When my father heard this, he sent me away to learn the sacred art of Zima chanting. However, my voice was hoarse and not suited for song, and my companions often ridiculed and mocked me. I stayed there for 3 months before I overcame my humiliation and found another teacher who taught the improvised orthodox hymns that we call Kene and Sawasu. By the grace of God, I discovered that I was a better student than my companions. My wounded pride healed, and I stayed with my new master for 3 years. It was while I stayed there that I miraculously escaped death. One day, while playing with my companions, I fell into a deep hole. I can barely recollect how I managed to get out of it, only that my rescue felt like divine intervention. When I got out, I measured its depth with a long rope and found it to be 25 cubits and 1 span deep. An unexpected determination came over me, and as I returned to my master's house, I praised God, my Savior. I now determined to find wisdom in our ancient scriptures, and studying these became my preoccupation for 10 years. I taught myself how the priests of Europe interpreted our holy books, but also how they were read by the rulers of my own land. Returning to Aksum, I worked as a teacher for 4 years, but these were dire times. In the 19th year of the reign of Socinius, Patriarch Afonso Mendes arrived from Europe. 2 years later, a great darkness fell upon the whole Ethiopian nation. Our king had accepted Catholicism and now persecuted all who did not accept this faith. My teachings were now met with both scorn and hate from many of my companions. They no longer loved their neighbors, but regarded others as a threat to themselves. I excelled as a teacher, preached humility, and tried to stay on the best of terms with everyone, whether they were Catholics or Orthodox. They often accused me before the king, but God spared me. I had an enemy among the priests of Aksum, whose name was Valder Johannes. He was a friend of the king, and one day, the treacherous man traveled to our sovereign, sought his audience, and told him, "This man seduces men, my lord, preaches sedition in the name of God, and tells us to murder and excommunicate you." With such accusations, he slandered me greatly. When word of this reached me, I grabbed the 3 ounces of gold which I possessed and the Psalms book of David and fled into the night. But I did not know where to go. 2 days later, I arrived at the river Takazi. I was hungry, scared, and begged the locals for bread. I did not linger, but ate what was given me and fled immediately. I traveled thus for many days, and as I moved south, I found fewer and fewer people. I discovered a beautiful cave under a tall cliff. "Here," I said to myself, as if knowing what was to come. I made this cave my residence for 2 years, until King Socinius finally died. When I visited the market, I told everyone I was an anchorite who had withdrawn to consult God, and they provided me with the necessities of life. They offered no accommodation, but my solitary cave seemed like heaven to me. I did not wish company, for I had learned something about treachery and wickedness.
Therefore, I constructed a hedge of stones and briars around my cave to keep wild animals from devouring me at night. And I made an exit so that I could flee if men came seeking me. Here I was at peace, and I devoutly recited the Psalms of David. When King Sosinius died in the year 1620, he was succeeded by his son Facilladas. Facilladas was at first just as devout a Catholic as his father had once been, but he did not persecute the Copts, and peace now settled on the land of Ethiopia. I emerged from my cave and set out for Amhara, and afterwards for the region known as Degameder. Those who had opposed the Catholic faith now saw me as one of the monks who had fled in the days of Socinius. For this reason, they embraced me with open arms and provided me with food and clothing. As I passed through many lands on my journey, I rarely looked back, for I had learnt how evil many priests could be. One day I arrived at a place they call Enferaz, and there I encountered a wealthy man who went by the name of Habtu, which is the same name as Habta Exi Abher. I stayed with him one day, and the following day I asked him for a pen and paper to send letters to my relatives in Aksum. "Are you skilled in the art of writing?" he asked. "Yes," I replied. "Writing is my profession." "Stay with me for some days, that you may write for me the Psalter of David, and I will give you a reward." In my heart I rejoiced and thanked God who had guided me here. A few days later, having prepared pen and paper, I copied one book of the Psalter. The Lord Habtu and everyone who saw my writing admired it and said it was beautiful. As a reward, the Lord Habtu gave me a fine piece of clothing. Afterwards, his son, whose name was Walda Mikael, said to me, "Do for me what you did for my father." When I had prepared him a copy of the Book of David, he gave me a cow and two goats. Many came to me asking for copies of this book and other works and letters as well, for besides me, there was no one in these parts that was skilled in writing, and they gave me garments, goats, salt, corn, and other similar things. The Lord Habtu had two young sons, Walda Gabriel and Walda Hewat. Most people called them Tasama and Metku. One day their father Habtu said to me, "Teach them the lesson of the Psalter, and as a reward I will give all the food you want. All you have to do is write, and it will all be yours." "Yes, my lord," I said, "I will do as you command. I have neither mother nor father, nor any relatives. You are those things to me now." It was at that moment that I realized that none of us were made for solitude. Solitude was a sinful path, and no man should be isolated in any unnatural state unless they have committed crimes. I therefore said to the Lord Habtu, "I am not a monk, but in these dire times, abstinence has been forced upon me." Now, there was a certain woman, a servant of the master. Her name was Herut. She was by no means beautiful, but strong, intelligent, and patient. I then asked Master Habtu, "Give me this woman, that she may be my wife." And my master agreed, "From this time on, she shall not be my handmaid, but your handmaid." "No, my lord," I said, "she must be my wife, for husband and wife are equal in marriage. It is not fitting for us to treat them as servants, for they are of the same flesh and blood as ourselves. Men and women are born in equal numbers. The law of creation commands that each takes one wife. If one man takes 10 women, 9 men are left without wives. Thus the Creator's order and natural law are destroyed." "You are a devout man," my master said. "You must do as you see fit." Then we called the woman, and I asked her, "Do you want to be my wife?" "As my lord wishes," she replied. "It is indeed my wish," Lord Habtu told her. "Let us join in matrimony here and now," she said. "I will never find a better husband than you."
Then we ask Lord Habtu to do the blessing and consecration for us, because to us, he was like our father. God bless you and protect you and give you health and love for many days. May you be blessed with children and all the wealth our world can provide, he declared. And may you never be touched by evil. Amen, amen, we shouted. Here it became a very devoted wife, and her heart was filled with great joy. She had not been happy in the house of Lord Habtu. The men of his household had always mistreated her. Now she had given her heart to me, and I resolved to accommodate her in any way I could. I know of no other marriage that is stronger in love and more blessed by God than ours. Because I taught his sons, Lord Habtu gave me one jar of the grain Noah's Taif every month. I still had the 2 ounces of gold I brought from Aksum when I escaped. My work as a scribe brought me the income to acquire oxen, goats, and clothes, and I built a small house and became neighbors with my Lord Habtu. Here, me and my new wife were very happy. She never complained, and I worked all day copying texts and instructed the children of Lord Habtu and other children of that region. Such was our peaceful life for 4 wonderful years. She had not yet given me any son, but on a Monday in the year 1631, on the 11th day of the month of Tekemt, a son was finally brought into this world. We thank the Almighty. I named him after my own father, Dasaga Habta Egzi Abhir. Walda Johannes, my deceitful enemy, had once accused me before King Socinius. But after Bishop Afonso Mendes had been expelled, he returned to the faith of the Orthodox. Walda Johannes was the sort of man who based his faith on profit. His loyalties changed with the winds, and he went to the King Fasiladas and became his friend. Kings, as you know, attract all sorts of opportunists and hypocrites. One day, my old enemy was told that I was living happily in Enferaz. He now began spreading new lies. This man is a Catholic, he said, and tries to convert our children. He brought his allegations to our local ruler, and I was deeply distressed. First, he had told everyone in Aksum that I was the enemy of all Catholics, and now he was accusing me of the exact opposite. In my heart, I prayed to the Almighty for deliverance and recited many psalms, and God in his wisdom answered my prayers. Walda Johannes ruled over many regions of Dambaya, and he became hated and eventually killed. He was found dead in his own home, and his murderer was never found. The governorship and all his wealth now passed on to another man. Messages began arriving from Aksum. You still have friends here, they said. You can safely return now that your enemies are gone. I have no enemy, I replied, nor friend, only this man of God. While I may have parted from his freedmen and wife, you will always be what you are. For this reason, I cannot return to you. Only a year later, Lord Habtu died. We mourned him greatly. He summoned us all to his deathbed and said, my own days are numbered, but the Almighty protects you and has brought his blessings upon you. You are now the father of my children. He gave me 2 oxen and 1 mule, and to my wife he gave 2 cows with their calves. Pray for my soul, he said. Then he passed peacefully away. May God have mercy upon his soul. We buried him with great honor, and his eldest son, whose name was Walda Mikhail, grew to love me as his father and often sought my counsel. My Lord Habtu had 2 other sons, Tasama and Metku. They were now adults and had learned the lesson of the Psalter. Metku was an apt student and also learned to read and write and chant Sawasu. He became my companion in knowledge and knew all my secrets, and I hid nothing from him. It is at Metku's persistent request that I have written this account of my life.
My own son was a handsome young man. When he turned 20, I looked at him. The time had come for him to marry. You are now a grown man, and it is against the will of God that men shall remain solitary. You must find a wife and restore the natural order of things. I will do as you say, he replied. Find for me a wife. I began my search and discovered that the head of the herdsmen in the region of Lamje had a beautiful daughter called Madanit. My son was much pleased. 15 oxen and clothes was the dowry, and so she became my son's wife. Our family was now united in love. 2 years later, she gave birth to a son, and I named him Yitbarak, which means the Blessed One. Then she gave birth to another son, and I named him Dastaya, which means my joy. Then a daughter followed, and I named her Eseteya, which means my child. In this way, I gave thanks to our God, the Almighty, for all his blessings.

I, Walder Haywatt, known to others as Metku, added these few words to my master's account, so that you may learn of his blessed end. My master, Zarah Yaqob, taught me for 20 years, and God thus granted me wisdom and understanding to bring his story to the free people of Ethiopia, so that you may learn from what once was. Zarah Yaqob, known by others as Waka, wrote this book in the 28th year of his life, at the time when King Fasiladas died and Yohannes reigned. Zarah Yaqob lived for 25 years after finishing his book, a good old age, loving God our Creator and praising Him day and night, and was greatly honored. He saw his children and his son's children, for his son Habtu begat 5 sons and 4 daughters by his wife Madanit. Zarah Yaqob lived to the great old age of 91 years without disease. He died a faithful servant to God our Creator. His wife followed him 1 year later and was buried with her husband. May God have mercy on their souls. Zarah Yaqob's son and his children were held in great esteem in our region, the relatives of a great man. Their cattle herds were so large that the family outgrew their home. Some were therefore forced to move down into the valley to their mother's relatives.

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0: In the 14th century, there lived a scholar in North Africa, who was in many ways history's first social scientist, Ibn Khaldun. 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
1: Welcome to the Ottoman History Podcast. I'm Chris Grayton. Today's subject is Late Ottoman Translations of Ibn Khaldun. Now, this is part of our ongoing series on the history of science, Ottoman or otherwise, curated by Nir Shafir. 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We've got a lot of great episodes on intellectual history of the Ottoman Empire, the history of science, technology, environment as well, medicine, a lot of great episodes that complement today's subject. Our guest today on the program is Kenan Tekin. He's a research assistant at Yalova University currently. Kenan, welcome onto the program.
2: Thank you very much.
1: Kenan has a PhD from the Department of Middle Eastern, South Asian, and African Studies at Columbia University, with a dissertation entitled Reforming Categories of Science and Religion in the Late Ottoman Empire. He previously did an MA degree in religion at Duke University, and his research interests include the long-durée study of Ottoman intellectual thought, history and philosophy of science and religion, as well as the genealogies of modern discourses. Kenan is also interested in the transition from manuscript to print culture and the social and cultural impacts of that transition on modernization and secularization processes. So Kenan's research very much fits in with a lot of the things we talk about in our History of Science series. So Kenan, Ibn Khaldun, it's a big name in Islamic history, in the history of Islamic intellectual thought and science. For our listeners, Ibn Khaldun was a scholar and historian born in 14th century North Africa. He wrote many works, most famously his Muqaddama, the Prolegomena, or Introduction to History. Today we'll be talking about the Muqaddama not in relation to the life of Ibn Khaldun, but rather with regard to its reception in the Ottoman Empire. Specifically, we'll be discussing translations of Ibn Khaldun during the 19th century and how the influential scholar and statesman Ahmed Cevdet developed and engaged with Khaldun's ideas about society and science within his historical context. I think we need to mention briefly what some of the major texts. I think we need to mention briefly what some of the major intellectual contributions

0: is a kind of work that shows how history is a science,
1: right,
0: a philosophical science. Being an introduction, of course, being called Mukaddime, is also in line with the previous Islamic forms of producing knowledge,
1: mm-hmm,
0: where they began their works with an introduction. And then in those introductions, they explained the subject matter of the science and the purpose of the science, etc.
1: Yeah.
0: So the Muqaddimah here is also in that way mentioning the subject matter of history, purpose of history, but beyond that also trying to point out issues that are necessary for a historian in order to write history. So right, it covers a lot of topics, almost all kinds of knowledge, and dealing with institutional forms and disciplinary knowledge. So in that regard, I think it is in itself a major contribution to the discipline of history.
1: Yeah.
0: Some major ideas in the Muqaddime, we can mention the idea of Asabiyya.
1: Right, Asabiyya, how would you translate it?
0: I would think usually it is called as group feeling.
1: Mm-hmm.
0: So it is trying, as a concept, it is trying to explain how is it that certain dynastic powers are coming into being.
1: Yeah.
0: And Ibn Khaldun mentions that there is a kind of blood relation between nomadic groups, which
1: right,
0: brings them together, of course. And then, of course, there is also a kind of ideological group feeling, which also is produced by religion.
1: Right.
0: So there are these two aspects of Asabiyya, which go into producing dynasties or preservation of dynastic rule.
1: Yeah.
0: I think the important thing also is that this new science is also known, the science of civilization, Ilmul Umran. And I think this concept is also interesting because it is also in a way translated as the idea of like civilization, mm-hmm, Umran, but at the same time, I think I would call it science of forms of living together, forms
1: yeah,
0: of living together, because it deals with nomadic societies and settled societies.
1: Right.
0: So hence, a way of explaining forms of living together and different institutions that come into being or forms of knowledge that are produced in those.
1: I mean, and that's one of the fascinating things about Ibn Khaldun's text is that, you know, he has this vocabulary that's very much based on the socio-political context that he was writing in, and
0: yes,
1: these very meaningful categories like, you know, the distinction between settled and urban communities versus nomadic communities, whether or not the boundary was as, you know, deterministic as it appears in Ibn Khaldun or interpretations of Ibn Khaldun,
0: yes,
1: you know, he developed these ideas, you know, political theories, some would say like proto-sociological perspectives that could be applied in many cases throughout the world, and yet arise from a very specific context in the Islamic world, and indeed a context that was different than the context of, say, medieval or early modern Europe. So in that way, it's a very important work for a more global understanding of philosophy of history,
0: yeah,
1: politics, anthropology, sociology, etc.
0: Yeah. Definitely, because his ideas relate to current forms of humanities and social sciences. So in some way, there are like, you know, gists of these ideas. Hence, many people want to call him father of economics or father
1: right,
0: of sociology in that way. But of course,
1: we should understand
0: him in his own context and
1: right,
0: how he's trying to produce history as a science, in my view. That is more primary focus of his work.
1: Sure. And ultimately, history is as the basis of a wide range of inquiries that were not considered distinct in the period that he was writing. They were all intertwined disciplines and endeavors. That's important to keep in mind. And, you know, if our listeners want to learn more about Ibn Khaldun, you can read the Muqaddimah translated in English. There's multiple translations available on the internet. And we do have a bibliography on our website. Ibn Khaldun has been wildly popular among European and American scholars, at least since the 18th and 19th centuries, and continues to be taught in classrooms today. So we're not going to talk any more about Ibn Khaldun or his reception in the West, but rather move right on to another arena of reception.

0: perhaps an even earlier and more important arena of reception in a way, which is the Ottoman Empire. So Ibn Khaldun's writings were influential among both scholars and statesmen in the Ottoman Empire. Often the two categories are one and the same, as we're going to be learning. And of course, people could read, some educated people could read Ibn Khaldun in the original Arabic that it was written in. But there were some translations of the Muqaddimah as early as the 17th century, I guess. Kenan, could you tell us a little bit about the early history of Ibn Khaldun's Muqaddimah in the Ottoman Empire and its translations and interpretations by Ottoman scholars?
1: Actually, Ibn Khaldun's work was in the beginning not known in the Ottoman heartlands.
0: Mm-hmm.
1: It was, according to Cornel Fleischer, at the turn of the 17th century that an Ottoman took manuscripts of Ibn Khaldun to Istanbul, and then, however, in the...
0: From where?
1: Yeah, from, I think, Cairo.
0: Yeah.
1: So, and then, of course, in 17th century, we see that like somebody like a major figure like Katip Çelebi reads him closely.
0: Mm-hmm.
1: And in his work in Keşf-i Zunun, especially in the introductory material, we can see a lot of excerpts from the Mukaddime, especially the sixth chapter that concerns sciences, which we'll talk further about.
0: Yeah.
1: And then, of course, beyond that, there were some other Ottomans like Naima, the historian, who read him. And in 18th century, actually, is when he was first translated. So the first translation was by Pirizade Mehmet Sahip,
0: mm-hmm.
1: Accomplished between 1725 and 1730. So it is an era that is also known as the Tulip Era.
0: Yeah.
1: So this translation is incomplete, actually. So it is only first five chapters of the Muqaddime that are translated. And the sixth chapter concerning sciences remains untranslated until 19th century.
0: Right.
1: In the mid-19th century, actually, with the proliferation of print, we can see that also Ibn Khaldun's Muqaddime was one of the first texts being, one of the early texts being printed.
0: Mm-hmm.
1: In Cairo,
0: yeah,
1: and then later in, of course, in Istanbul, and Pirizade's translation also was published,
0: mm-hmm.
1: together with the untranslated chapter, and then we can see at the same decade in 1850s, Ahmet Cevdet Pasha translated the sixth chapter, and published it in 1860.
0: Right, and we'll get to that in just a minute. I mean, When you're talking there, and you know, you mentioned the work of Cornel Fleischer and others on some of the early reception of Ibn Khaldun. Once it arrives in the Ottoman Empire, sort of after the Ottoman Empire's expansion, especially into the Arab lands in Egypt that occurs during the 16th century, Ibn Khaldun's work, while it's a philosophy of history, we also have to point out that it's been so interesting to both historians and various social scientists and statesmen as well, precisely because it deals with central questions of political organization. So it's not just a philosophical text, it's quite a practical text in terms of thinking and theorizing state-society relations. And for that reason, probably attracted a lot of attention from statesmen.
1: Cornel Fleischer also points out that, like, you know, Ibn Khaldun was received not because his originalism, etc., or like, you know, unfamiliarity.
0: Yeah.
1: Rather, his ideas were very familiar to the Ottoman statesmen, because Ottoman statesmen also wrote about history, about societies, nomadic and settled societies in a similar vein. So in that regard, or especially his ideas about, like, you know, cyclical history, these were not, like, you know, ideas that were unique to Ibn Khaldun. So this is why maybe one of the reasons there was an interest in Ibn Khaldun, in reading him. And exactly as you point out also, because the text itself, for instance, deals with many institutions and, like, you know, ideas of caliphate, sultanate, and all of these concepts and crafts. Mm-hmm. So it is very useful for bureaucrats.
0: Right.
1: And I think in my research, I have found out that the translation of Pirizade was especially well received by bureaucrats. It is interesting that Pirizade argued that he translated it at the behest of some leading ulema. Yeah. But I think it is also interesting to consider that he translated it during the reign of Sultan Ahmed the Third and Damat Ibrahim Pasha, the mm-hmm. Grand Vizier, who was right. a patron of many of these translations occurring during the Tulip era. So my suspicion is also that perhaps he translated it for Grand Vizier, but he didn't state this because, of course, there was a rebellion right. and Damat Ibrahim Pasha was executed. Right. So perhaps that is my suspicion. But also, I want to say that like these manuscripts of Pirzadeh's translation were owned by mostly by bureaucrats or endowed by the elite or the Sultan himself, which again shows that although the bureaucrats and scholars many times converged, being one and the same, we can see a difference that these manuscripts really were owned by the military and the bureaucratic branch of the Ottoman government, those statesmen, rather than the scholars.
0: Yeah, so Ibn Khaldun, before the 19th century, was already at the center of political thought in the Ottoman Empire during important political transformations that are taking place. And of course, you mentioned the cyclical conceptions of history found in Ibn Khaldun, which are very fascinating and have, you know, appealed to historians who, wherever they may be found. But they were particularly relevant, or newly, once again, relevant in the Ottoman Empire during the 19th century, precisely because certain statesmen and scholars who were invested in the Tanzimat program saw this question of sort of rise and decline, exactly. And you know, civilization and then its disintegration, incursion yeah. from outside, all of these themes that Ibn Khaldun deals with seemed very relevant when the Ottoman Empire was faced with its own crises and an attempt to try to reconsolidate the empire and reassert its authority in the provinces. And I guess that's where we should move to Ahmed Cevdet, because he sort of is the quintessential man of that period, right? I don't know if our listeners yes. will get the reference, but he's kind of like the Kevin Bacon of the Tanzimat in that he seems to pop up everywhere.
1: Ahmed Cevdet, of course, a major figure, is known by the Ottomanists. He played a significant role in the Tanzimat and a leading Tanzimat figure. He wrote the first Turkish grammar, Kavaidi Osmaniye or Kavaidi Türkiye, also known, together also with Fuat Pasha. They published it, and also they prepared the regulations for the company, Şirket-i Hayriye, auspicious company. Again, an interesting development. His work is also significant in the field of codification of Islamic law, which is known also the Mecelle.
0: Right, the Mecelle, and also the land code as well. He worked on that commission.
1: Exactly.
0: Yeah,
1: exactly. All of these, like, you know, he was Minister of Justice for a few times, and then also Minister of Education at one time, I believe. So he played a major role in the Ottoman transformations in 19th century.
0: Right. And to top it all off, his daughters ended up being major figures in the Ottoman women's movement, writers in their own right. So he's this kind of person who's everywhere. And yet I feel like in the English historiography, the relevance of Ahmed Cevdet is sometimes underemphasized.
1: Maybe perhaps just to mention Fatma Aliye, of course, was his daughter and is known as the first Ottoman female woman novelist, but although there are some other novels, she wrote many, so that is why she's known as the first Ottoman novelist. But and then other, as you mentioned, the other daughter being a leading feminist kind of
0: figure. And I mean, one of the things is that Cevdet, you know, he also served as governor. We could go on and on, but the point is, this is somebody who's both involved in intellectual production, whether through translation or commentary or writing, basically a history commissioned by the, you know, as the state historian of the Ottoman Empire, or implementing actually ideas that are based on these philosophies of history and society. So he's a really fascinating convergence of theory and practice in that regard.
1: I think one thing that I want to also add is Cevdet, in my view, appears to be one of the, like, you know, a speech writer for Grand Vizier Mustafa, especially from the, his autobiography. We can see that many of these regulations were also, he was writing, or for instance, in the opening of ceremony for the Ottoman Academy of Sciences, Encümeni Danish, he says that he prepared the speech, he wrote the speeches. So in a way, we can see he was like, also writing speeches for other leading Ottomans. We can see how significant that is for the direction of reform, or how significant a role that is for to play.
0: And I think we should, we, you know, we've been saying Tanzimat, Tanzimat, Tanzimat over and over again, but it's important to remember that, you know, it's, the Tanzimat period sort of ends in a way with the ascension of Abdulhamid II to the throne, right? It's sort of a new era of Ottoman history. Yes. And Cevdet is one of the few figures, or not few, but he's one of the figures that really straddles both periods, right? He's both very important during the Tanzimat period, the high Tanzimat period after the Crimean War, but he remains one of the most influential statesmen under Abdulhamid II. And in fact, that's really where he reaches the height of his influence and participates in the liquidation of some of his rivals, such as Mithat Pasha, not to be confused with Ahmed Mithat, with whom he also had
1: some Fendi, he was like, you know, he has some correspondence. Of course, he writes some reviews for Ahmed Mithat Efendi's works. Of course, that is also, again, we can see how he's different. Sometimes these figures are all put together, but like, you know, the, as being conservative, like Ahmed Cevdet Pasha and Ahmed Mithat Efendi, but we can see there is a difference between their projects.
0: Right.
1: From their correspondence, we can see tensions between their ideas.
0: And I mean, you know better than me, because you really focus on the intellectual history of the Ottoman Empire, but I think this is in part due to their very intellectual trajectories. I mean, we have to emphasize that Ahmed Cevdet Pasha is not unique, but he is distinct in that he's very much educated as an alim of the ulama.
1: Yes.
0: You know, it's not that he's cut off from quote-unquote Western or secular science by any means during this period. But his trajectory is still from the, what, you know, we as Orientalists would call the Islamic sciences. He's he's trained, you know, as a religious scholar at first, you know.
1: Yeah, I think that is important to note, that he had a wide-ranging education. He's very hardworking. He was a very hardworking student. Apparently, he didn't take any vacations, and he mastered traditional sciences in the madrasa. Of course, attending also lectures in the mosque, but also he took some private lessons with professors from military engineering, military school, and on astronomy and mathematics. So he was also familiar with new sciences. In that regard, I think that is one reason he was capable of translating Ibn Khaldun's Muqaddimah, which really requires a wide-ranging education.
0: Certainly, certainly. And as we're going to discuss, he not only translated Ibn Khaldun, but really took a lot of liberties in interpreting Ibn Khaldun and other thinkers from, you know, the Islamic philosophical and scholarly traditions that he worked with.

0: Welcome back to Ottoman History Podcast. Chris Grayton here with Ken on Tekin. We're talking about the reception of Ibn Khaldun in the Ottoman Empire, and in particular, the translation of Ibn Khaldun's Muqaddima by the scholar and statesman Ahmed Cevdet Pasha. We've just spent a lot of time talking about the importance for Ibn Khaldun among Ottoman statesmen and military officials, bureaucrats, even before the 19th century Tanzimat period, and kind of set the stage to discuss the 19th century reception of Ibn Khaldun within the context of major administrative state reforms and within an intellectual environment sort of characterized by a blend of different intellectual influences ranging from new things coming out of Europe, but also sort of renovating or reinterpreting familiar aspects of the Islamicate literary and philosophical traditions. And really, the figure we're going to talk about, Ahmed Cevdet, is one of the most emblematic figures for discussing this very phenomenon. So Kenan, as you mentioned, the last chapter of Ibn Khaldun's Muqaddimah had been left untranslated by earlier scholars, and so Ahmed Cevdet put particular efforts to translate that sixth chapter. You know, what was in that sixth chapter, and what are some of the ideas in Ibn Khaldun's work that Ahmed Cevdet had sought to engage with?
1: The chapter basically covers has some introductory material about science, the idea of science, covers basically various sciences ranging from rational sciences, mm-hmm. and then religious sciences, and then has ideas about pedagogy, and also finally linguistic sciences are dealt with. I think this chapter is in a way it is a very significant chapter in terms of understanding the idea of science. And my initial interest in this topic was because I wanted to understand how Cevdet translating this chapter was diverging or was interpreting Ibn Khaldun in 19th century.
0: Yeah, you mentioned that this isn't just a translation, it's also a commentary and interpretation, and one that's rooted in a particular transformed political context of the 19th century that we've been talking about.
1: This translation was produced in 1850s. So in the early years of 1850s, of course, we see establishment of Ottoman Academy of Sciences.
0: Right.
1: As part of this academy, Cevdet was tasked with writing history of Ottoman Empire covering between period of 1774 and 1826, I believe. So it is interesting that it is during this decade that he's producing initial volumes and at the same time gets interested in translating Ibn Khaldun's Muqaddimah, the sixth chapter, which doesn't seem to be especially commissioned by this Academy of Sciences. No. But my sense is that the academy was trying to produce text and translate text into Ottoman Turkish from both Arabic and Persian and from European languages so that the future university student would have some material to study. So I think it was part of also this attempt at producing literature in Ottoman Turkish that Cevdet sought to translate this Muqaddime into Ottoman Turkish, and hence also the reason why he has so many explications in between. So he interprets Ibn Khaldun, he adds to Ibn Khaldun's ideas, he updates him, I want to point out. So that is the reason I think he is kind of commenting, glossing the text throughout.
0: Yeah, and I mean, Cevdet's own history has this lengthy introduction, which is theoretical and which is clearly influenced by Ibn Khaldun. As Christoph Neumann points out, in that history, which is sort of the meta-narrative of the Tanzimat in a sense, sort of providing a history that that it gives the justifications for the very actions carried out by the Ottoman state during the 19th century. It's a fascinating work of interpretation. And, you know, Neumann says that Cevdet does take a lot of liberty. So what are some of the ways in which, can you give examples in the translations and commentary that you see Cevdet updating and sort of changing, altering the meaning or interpreting the meaning of Ibn Khaldun's Muqaddima?
1: Maybe we can begin with pointing out some of the continuities in their idea about the sciences.
0: Yeah.
1: And then hence where he's also changing.
0: Exactly.
1: Them. For instance, the continuity I see in their general understanding of human beings, and then in the history of science, in their mm-hmm. conception of history of science, there is some continuity. In the understanding of human being, of course, they both try and define human being as thinking beings, thinking animals.
0: Mm-hmm.
1: So in that regard also, for instance, in Ibn Khaldun points out three different worlds in a section, like world of external world,
0: mm-hmm.
1: Human soul, and the world beyond that. So right. Angelic world, he calls it. So in interpreting the soul, for instance, Cevdet Pasha, in trying to prove soul, he points out that currently there are surgeries being done on the brain which show how different parts of brain function or relate to specific things. But apparently people who have visionary or who have some visions, even though there are surgeries on their brain, on their they cannot find any specific section. So he thinks that this kind of ability to know is then hence shows that there is a world,
0: right?
1: Of it proves the soul exists, that
0: right.
1: soul can it is not related to a specific section of the brain,
0: right.
1: but that there is an entity separate from the brain.
0: Right. So it's an interesting use of the physical or empirical sciences of the 19th century, saying that,
1: exactly.
0: look, the brain is where human thought takes place and, yes. and behavior and all of this. But if you cut it open, you can't find a physical structure relating to certain aspects of the spiritual world. And therefore, there's something that's beyond yes. the reach of the empirical yes. yeah. Sciences.
1: Another example we can give from his criticism of philosophical metaphysics, of mm-hmm. course, which Ibn Khaldun also criticized philosophers for their cosmology of 10 intellects. For instance, in criticizing them, Cevdet Pasha, points out that there are many more planets than the previously known, hence the number of intellects have to be more than 10 intellects.
0: Right.
1: So in a way, using modern astronomy to criticize older metaphysical cosmological ideas.
0: So here we see Cevdet using contemporary science of his day to sort of reinforce the validity of Ibn Khaldun's scholarship, right? His ideas,
1: exactly.
0: saying that modern science in a way is proving that Ibn Khaldun was right, to put it in simple
1: yes.
0: terms.
1: I think this is also where there's a kind of continuity, because both Ibn Khaldun criticized philosophical metaphysics, so Cevdet, as a Sunni, he is also, even though in favor of modern sciences, he kind of refrains from metaphysical issues, that scientists should not really try to produce new metaphysicals.
0: Mm-hmm.
1: And he kind of allocates this realm to religion. So we can see how Cevdet is creating a niche for religion in the age of modern science.
0: Yeah, that's very interesting. I mean, and thinking about Ibn Khaldun as a scientist and philosopher, but seeing how he's used by religious thinkers or people like Cevdet, you see how in the early modern period, a distinction between religion and other forms of knowledge was a bit blurrier within yes. The Islamic context. Yes. But Cevdet is sort of one of these people who's rationalizing the world and compartmentalizing it in some ways, and trying to find where religion fits into this system of both knowledge and of the state as well.
1: I think this is really a good point, that you know, one of Cevdet's contribution here is to kind of think about sciences anew, these sciences.
0: Yeah.
1: Although Cevdet still recognizes religious sciences as legitimate sciences, from this commentary we can see that really religion is being limited to certain aspects, especially regarding natural and philosophical sciences.
0: Right.
1: And here I think it is also significant to note Cevdet's criticism of Ibn Khaldun. Ibn Khaldun, for instance, he criticized natural philosophy. He rejected alchemy.
0: Right.
1: In this regard, Cevdet points out that there are improvements in physics and in chemistry,
0: right.
1: Especially in Europe. And he says that these are no longer susceptible to such general criticism.
0: Right.
1: Because older natural philosophy was more metaphysical, so it was easier to criticize. But the contemporary physics and chemistry, they are immune to such criticism because of the rigorous epistemology that we can see in modern period.
0: So is there any other places where we see Jevdet sort of, not disagreeing with Ibn Khaldun, but taking liberty, sort of taking Ibn Khaldun's ideas in a direction that maybe were not intended by Ibn Khaldun, or even inadvertently contradict the material?
1: I think also maybe perhaps something that we can point out in regards to the history of sciences. I mean, I should say that this text is really important. I see it in a way as a first history of science in the modern period in Ottoman Turkish.
0: Really?
1: And I think many later Ottoman intellectuals read Cevdet's translation of Ibn Khaldun, the sixth chapter, and although they might not say it, I can see some kind of resemblance, some kind of origins in this Cevdet's translation of Ibn Khaldun and his commentary. Here I want to also point out the way Cevdet, there is a continuity in their writing about history of science, in that they see sciences as being in motion, itinerant, and traveling from place to place. And here we see that Cevdet also agrees with Ibn Khaldun's idea that sciences develop in places where there is a powerful politics, or there's a political strong political power, and they decline as there is instability or decline of political power. So hence a kind of relationship between politics and knowledge production.
0: The fate of the state and political power are completely intertwined with the fate of scientific inquiry.
1: Exactly. So in explaining developments in Europe, he points out the emergence of strong political powers. But at the same time, I think it was interesting that he points out that they had these sciences developed because they translated them into vernacular languages, European languages. Hence, we can see Cevdet also, in translating Ibn Khaldun to Ottoman Turkish, tries to empower Ottoman politics. There's also that kind of relationship.
0: One of the things you bring up is this whole idea of science as the bride of civilizations. Could you explain what that is?
1: Actually, this is an idea that this is a figure that is used by Ahmet Cevdet himself in explaining the history of sciences and how science travels from one state to another and from one empire to another. Cevdet explains that the bride of civilization currently is in Europe.
0: Right.
1: And that, like, in each place, in each station, the bride wears different costumes. Of course, being in Europe at that moment, has this costume of modern sciences and modern civilization. So he says we don't know where the bride will travel next. In a way, there is an understanding of one civilization that is traveling from empire to empire and opens up the possibility for non-European people to perhaps be the next receptor of that civilization, the pride of civilization, and perhaps also contributing to that civilization in changing her costumes.
0: I mean, there's so many interesting things about this metaphor, not just that he kind of introduces it on his own into Ibn Khaldun's text, but the fact that it's gendered, that civilization is somehow masculine, which makes sense considering his conception of the state, and that science is feminine in this way, that it can be married to civilization in order to achieve a very nice union, given Cevdet's interest in the family, his interest in religion and in Islamic law and all, and sort of instituting like proper family practice, of course, through the Majelle and these types of things. The metaphor is very revealing in terms of how Cevdet thinks. But as you say, it's also revealing in that it portends other writers as well who try to dissociate like culture of the Ottoman Empire, other places, from like a more universal form of science that can be adopted in many cultural contexts.
1: So I think that is significant, because later on there is more emphasis on Islamic civilization or Christian civilization, European civilization, or different kinds of civilization. But at this early period, it seems that the Ottoman intellectuals think that there is one civilization, and
0: right,
1: that civilization can be imported and developed. In that regard, I think Cevdet's notion of the bride of civilization with different costumes traveling around is significant. But also, it in a way also reminds me of the kind of depiction of sciences in European history,
0: mm-hmm,
1: which are generally depicted by female figures.
0: Yeah.
1: Right? So I don't know if that is really... that has anything to do with that tradition in Europe, but that is something perhaps one could look further to see where the idea is coming from.

0: Welcome back to Ottoman History Podcast. Chris Grayton here with Kenan Tekin. We've been talking about Ahmed Javed's translation of Ibn Khaldun's Muqaddimah and how it was really more than just a translation, that it was a commentary, that it was an expansion on it. And Kenan has very provocatively said to us that he sees it as really an early history of science in the Ottoman Empire that is penned during a moment of extreme political and socioeconomic cultural transformation that we've been discussing throughout. Now, our listeners who are real intellectual history buffs of the Ottoman Empire will surely point out that Ahmed Javed is just one of many Ottoman thinkers, both in his time and before and after. And some of his ideas are, of course, shared. And while he may have been one of the most prolific writers, he's certainly not the only person who was addressing the place of the sciences in the Ottoman Empire during the period of transformation that occurs from the late 18th century onward. Kenan, to conclude our discussion, I'd like to talk a little bit more about your broader work, because what you're doing is trying to understand the shifts that occurred in science in the Ottoman Empire. I guess Ahmed Javed is right at the crux of your story in a lot of ways. He's right at the heart of it. So tell us, what is the broader shift that you're trying to study? And if you would do so in relation to some of the other historiography, so our listeners can find out what else to read, that would be very helpful. Thanks.
1: Yes. I think, of course, maybe perhaps mentioning the most recent work by Alper Yalçınkaya is important.
0: Learned Patriots. Learned,
1: yes. So he already gives a good kind of overview of what was happening in terms of the changing idea of science and scientists and the relation between scientists and virtue and values. But
0: and the periodization of his work is...
1: It also more or less begins with Selim the Third, and then he begins with Tanzimat and then Meshrutiyet kind of Hamidian period.
0: Yeah.
1: So what were some of the major shifts that were happening at that time? It is important to note nationalism.
0: Right.
1: I think nationalism as an idea is new, and I see that also playing with regard to sciences, that the narrative of sciences increasingly becomes a nationalistic narrative.
0: And what do you mean by that?
1: Narrative about who contributed to sciences, especially in Islamic history, that the Turks contributed to sciences, Persians contributed, or Arabs contributed.
0: Right.
1: So we can see increasingly people try to look at history of science in terms of a nationalist perspective and in claiming different figures, beginning with this period.
0: Right.
1: And although Ibn Khaldun's work, the Muqaddimah, makes some interesting claims about Persians and Greeks and Arabs, I think, of course, the way it is read in 19th century is very interesting, that how he's taken up by nationalists.
0: You mean he's nativized into a Turkish context?
1: He's put into polemics, I think, in 19th century between different nationalist groups, that, you know, Ibn Khaldun points out that Persians are the most learned in sciences, mm-hmm. and hence, so, but Ibn Khaldun at the same time argues that native Arabs are more, can easily learn sciences than non-native Arabs, for instance, Arabic speakers.
0: Mm-hmm.
1: So there is an interesting story about nationalism and science that is kind of influencing the idea of science, but also one thing that I am focusing on is separation of science, religion, and politics.
0: Mm.
1: And I think with regard to the sciences, this is important because increasingly we see the idea of science as referring to positive sciences, what
0: right.
1: we would call. So religious sciences no longer being emphasized and or included within the history of sciences increasingly.
0: Mm-hmm.
1: So I think in that regard, in my study, I find that the emergence of printing press also plays a role
0: mm-hmm.
1: in that the government tries to control printing press.
0: Right.
1: And hence the new publications have to point out what is the subject matter of their publication, especially the periodicals. So increasingly, they want to exclude issues of religion from issues of sciences.
0: Right.
1: So that they don't come under scrutiny, or they are not prevented from printing. That is, again, an issue. But in all, what kind of role, if we say what kind of role Cevdet's translation is playing, I think Cevdet's translation is important, or Cevdet ideas are important, because although he doesn't have this kind of separation of religious sciences and rational sciences, or he does not oppose religious sciences, because he already notices the importance of physics and chemistry and natural science in general, mm-hmm. and mathematical sciences. In that way, we can see a kind of a shift in understanding of science, or approach to sciences, but also in terms of vernacularization.
0: Yeah,
1: I think because this text itself is, as I mentioned, with regard to nationalism, he's translating it into Ottoman Turkish.
0: Right.
1: So
0: he's making it essentially Ottoman, right?
1: Exactly.
0: Ibn Khaldun is transformed from an Arabophone thinker,
1: yes.
0: an Arab from the 14th century, into part of the Turkish, the emerging Turkish intellectual tradition, as the very concept is in its infancy.
1: Yes, so I also see that as a part of nationalization of sciences. So vernacularization, maybe also in the 19th century, we can read as nationalization of science. So another development with regard to the changing idea of science is increasing specialization. So people no longer master all of the sciences, like, you know, become polymath, like earlier periods, like Ibn Sina, Ibn Rushd, Ibn Khaldun, or even Cevdet, who might be considered as a polymath. But increasingly, we can see an emphasis on specialization. And Cevdet himself points out that sciences increased and expanded to an extent that it is impossible to specialize in all of the sciences. So people are increasingly are just mastering one science, or even an aspect of one science. So that development Cevdet already points out in his work.
0: You know, in many ways, this speaks to the larger, familiar historiographical questions that maybe haven't been approached as much from the perspective of this intellectual history, or, you know, have ignored things such as works of translation, people writing about modernity, people writing about the quote-unquote encounter with the West, and the Ottoman Empire's relationship to the West and its reception of would-be Western ideas. Cevdet's story, you know, his translation of Ibn Khaldun and the career that he embodied leaves us with a very ambivalent or complex picture of what that really was, precisely for all the reasons that you've been discussing, that he simultaneously engaged with many different intellectual traditions, saw them as part of a larger, you know, rational inquiry, saw Ibn Khaldun as somehow belonging to, you know, the Ottoman intellectual tradition, even though Ibn Khaldun himself was not Ottoman. He's really standing at the center of exactly these shifts that ultimately can be interpreted in a number of ways and took a number of permutations as the end of the Ottoman period and the beginning of the early Republican period in Turkey approaches.
1: Yes, I think very important point, good point, that many times history of Ottoman modernization is seen as a kind of transfer of knowledge from the West to the Ottoman Empire, but the translations from the previous Arabic works or Persian works are not emphasized. And in that regard, that is really interesting to see how Cevdet is translating this text and engages it and sees a value in translating that text in 19th century. And also, I should maybe mention the first volume of History of Ibn Khaldun is also translated by Abdul Latif Sufi Pasha at that time. So we can see how that kind of challenges our general understanding that Ottoman Empire is being modernized basically through the translations from French or English or other European languages.
0: And what's so fascinating in that is precisely what you just said about vernacularization, and maybe we could call it nativization, of the Arabic and Persian scientific traditions, that in the classic Orientalist framing, when Gevdet engages with a French thinker, you know, that's reception of Western modernity. But when Gevdet engages with a Persian or Arabic writer, that's simply him doing, you know, the Islamic sciences, as if that's somehow not a foreign, somehow not the reception of a foreign work. Rather, the scholars may take for granted that that those works were, you know, just part of Ottoman intellectual tradition. And as we've shown here and discussed through this discussion of translation, really that's not the case, that, you know, those two are in fact new importations or reimportations into Ottoman thought. And I think that the project you're doing is very fascinating in that regard, kind of seeing all these different forms of knowledge circling around these different 19th century figures.
1: Thank you. I mean, in that regard also, it is of course important to see how Gevdet, for somebody like Gevdet, is differing from someone like Ahmed Mithat Efendi, right, who really mainly translates from French works, right, although he reads the classical works as well, and he increasingly becomes familiar with especially through his feedback from Ahmed Cevdet and then his daughter Fatma Aliye.
0: Right.
1: So maybe to end with, I think perhaps we can, by looking at this translation or by locating it in the history, emergence of history of science also in the Ottoman Empire. Of course, many people are familiar with Abdulhak Adnan Advar's work later on. But Ahmed Mithat Efendi, in this, at the same time, is interesting because he tried to write a book entitled Tarihi Ulum, History of Sciences.
0: Yeah.
1: So in that regard, we can see there is actually a path open up, perhaps with this translation of Gevdet, and
0: right,
1: then
0: a genealogy later, in yes, a way of the yes, history exactly, of science. Yeah.
1: So I think that kind of that is why this text deserves more attention in that historiography.
0: Right, and it's fitting that we're recording this here at Harvard University, where of course, you know, the first PhDs in the history of science were granted. Indeed, one of them, maybe even the first, I think, as Nir Shafir often points out on the podcast, was granted to a Turkish student, Aydin Sayılı, who studied right here at Harvard and whose papers are in the archives here at Harvard, to trace that genealogy back to Gevdet, who also, by the way, links to even earlier figures who we've mentioned in this podcast, Ottoman thinkers of the 18th and 17th century. It opens up exciting frontiers in the study of Ottoman intellectual history. Of course, I want to emphasize the contribution here of Kenan, focusing on a work of translation, which, or like a work of commentary, for example, seeing these texts as intellectual products themselves rather than mere repetition or transmission is very crucial to putting together the pieces of the puzzle that is the transformation of science and knowledge in the Islamic world. So thanks, Kenan. Thanks for coming on the program and doing that with us today.
1: Thank you, Chris, for having me.
0: And good luck in your future publications. I want to remind our listeners that we do have a bibliography on our website, OttomanHistoryPodcast.com, where you can find many episodes relevant to today's discussion. It's a great place to leave your comments and questions, or maybe even take to Facebook and meet our almost 30,000 followers who are constantly discussing our latest material as it is released on that platform. That's all for this episode. 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

After Napoleon had been defeated, Britain was free to rule the waves and expand across the globe, at the expense of local cultures. During this time, and for some time after, the Brits glorified the builders of empire. 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

0: late.
1: The death of General Gordon at Khartoum. In 1882, there arose in the Sudan, a province of Upper Egypt, one Mohammed Ahmed, who called himself the Mahdi, or Messiah, and invited all true believers to join in a holy war against the Christians. Thousands of wild tribesmen flocked to his banner, and in the following year, he annihilated an army of 11,000 English and Egyptians that had attempted to subdue the revolt. Rather than send more soldiers to die in the deserts of the Upper Nile, England decided to abandon the province. But first, the thousands of whites who had taken refuge in Khartoum and other towns of the Sudan must be rescued from their perilous position. In this crisis, the government turned to the one man who could effect the withdrawal if it was still possible, and in January 1884 appointed General Gordon to superintend the evacuation of the Sudan. General Gordon arrived at Khartoum on February 18 and spent his time between that date and the investment on March 12 in sending down women and children, 2,000 of whom were sent safely through to Egypt, in addition to 600 soldiers. It was stated by Sir Evelyn Baring, English Consul General in Egypt, that there were 15,000 persons in Khartoum who ought to be brought back to Egypt, Europeans, civil servants, widows and orphans, and a garrison of 1,000 men, one-third of whom were disaffected. To get these people out of Khartoum was General Gordon's first duty, and the first condition of evacuation was the establishment of a stable government in the Sudan. The only man who could establish that government was Zubair. Gordon demanded Zubair with ever-increasing emphasis, and his request was decisively refused. He had then two alternatives, either to surrender absolutely to the Mahdi or to hold on to Khartoum at all hazards. While Gordon was strengthening his position, the Mahdi settled the question by suddenly assuming the offensive. The first step in this memorable siege was the daring march of 4,000 Arabs to the Nile, by which, on March 12, they cut off the 800 men at Halfaya, a village to the north of Khartoum, from the city. A steamer was sent down to reconnoitre, and the moment she reached the front of the Arab position, a volley was fired into her, wounding an officer and a soldier. The steamer returned the fire, killing five. Thus hostilities began. "Our only justification for assuming the offensive," wrote General Gordon on March 13, "is the extrication of the Halfaya garrison." The Arabs, however, did not give him the chance. They cut off three companies of his troops who had gone out to cut wood, capturing eight of their boats and killing or dispersing 100 to 150 men. They entrenched themselves along the Nile and kept up a heavy rifle fire. Retreat for the garrison was obviously impossible when the Arab force covered the river, the only line of retreat, with their fire. 1,200 men were put on board two grain barges, towed by three steamers defended with boiler plates and carrying mountain guns protected by wooden mantlets, and, with the loss of only two killed, they succeeded in extricating the 500 men left of the garrison of Halfaya and capturing 70 camels and 18 horses with which they returned to Khartoum. The Arabs, however, held Halfaya, and on March 16, Gordon tried to drive them away. Advancing from a stockaded position covering the north front of the town, 2,000 troops advanced across the open in square, supported by the fire of the guns of two steamers. The Arabs were retreating when Hassan and Said Pashas, Gordon's black generals, rode into the wood and called back the enemy. The Egyptians, betrayed by their officers, broke and fled after firing a single volley, and were pursued to within a mile of the stockade, abandoning two mountain guns with their ammunition. 60 horsemen defeated 2,000 men, and leaving 200 of their number on the field. After this affair, he was convinced that he could not take the offensive, but must remain quiet at Khartoum and wait till the Nile rose. 6 days later, the Black Pashas were tried by court-martial, found guilty, and shot. A very determined attack upon one of the steamers coming up from Berber at the Salboka Pass was beaten off with great slaughter, Gordon's men firing no fewer than 15,000 rounds of Remington ammunition. Meanwhile, his efforts to negotiate with the Mahdi failed. "I will make you Sultan of Kordofan," he had said on arrival to the Mahdi. "I am the Mahdi," replied Mohammed Achmet, by emissaries who were exceedingly cheeky, keeping their hands upon their swords and laying a filthy patched dervish's coat before him. "Will you become a Mussulman?" Gordon flung the bundle across the room, cancelled the Mahdi's sultanship, and the war was renewed. From that day to the day of the betrayal, no day passed without bullets dropping into Khartoum. Gordon now set to work in earnest to place Khartoum in a defensible position. 10,000 of the Mahdi's sympathizers left Khartoum and joined the enemy. The steamers kept up a skirmishing fight on both Niles. All the houses on the north side of Khartoum were loopholed. A 16-pounder Krupp was mounted on a barge, and wire was stretched across the front of the stockade. The houses on the northern bank of the Blue Nile were fortified and garrisoned by Bashi Bazooks. Omdurman was held and fortified on the west, and Buri on the east. On March 25, Gordon had to disarm and disband 250 Bashi Bazooks who refused to occupy stockaded houses in a village on the south bank of the Blue Nile. The rebels advanced on Haji Ali, a village to the north of the Nile, and fired into the palace. They were shelled out of their position, but constantly returned to harass the garrison. They seemed to Gordon more ragtag and bobtail, but he dared not go out to meet them for fear of the town. 500 brave men could have cleared out the lot, but he had not 100. The fighting was confined to artillery fire on one side and desultory rifle shooting on the other. This went on till the end of March. The Arabs clustered more closely round the town.

The war went on. Anything more utterly absurd than the accusation that Gordon forced fighting on the Mahdi cannot be conceived. He acted uniformly on the defensive, merely trying to clear his road of an attacking force and failing because he had no fighting men to take the offensive. He found himself in a trap out of which he could not cut his way. If he had possessed a single regiment, the front of Khartoum might have been cleared with ease, but his impotence encouraged the Arabs, and they clustered round in ever-increasing numbers until at last they crushed his resistance. After the middle of April, the rebels began to attack the palace in force, having apparently established themselves on the north bank. The loss of life was chiefly occasioned by the explosion of mines devised by General Gordon and so placed as to explode when trodden on by the enemy. Of all his expedients, these mines were the most successful and the least open to any accusation of offensive operations. The Arabs closed in all round towards the end of April, and General Gordon surrounded himself with a formidable triple barrier of land torpedoes, over which wire entanglement and a formidable chevaux de frise enabled the garrison to feel somewhat secure. On April 27, Valley Bay surrendered at Messalima, a disaster by which General Gordon lost one steamer, 70 shiploads of provisions, and 2,000 rifles. General Gordon was now entirely cut off from the outside world and compelled to rely entirely upon his own resources. He sent out Negroes to entice the slaves of the Arabs to come over, promising them freedom and rations. This he thought would frighten the Arabs more than bullets. On April 26, he made his first issue of paper money to the extent of £2,500 redeemable in 6 months. By July 30, it had risen to £26,000, besides the £50,000 borrowed from merchants. On the same day, he struck decorations for the defence of Khartoum, for officers in silver, silver gilt and pewter for the private soldiers. These medals bear a crescent and a star, with words from the Quran, and the date with an inscription, Siege of Khartoum, and a hand grenade in the centre. School children and women, he wrote, also received medals. Consequently, I am very popular with the black ladies of Khartoum. The repeated attacks of the Mahdi's forces on Khartoum cost the Arabs many lives. On May 25, Colonel Stewart was slightly wounded in the arm when working a mitrailleuse near the palace. All through May and June, his steamers made foraging expeditions up and down the Nile, shelling the rebels when they showed in force and bringing back much cattle to the city. On Midsummer Day, Mr. Cuzzi, formerly Gordon's agent at Berber but now prisoner of the Mahdi's, was sent to the Wells to announce the capture of Berber. It was sad news for the three Englishmen alone in the midst of a hostile Sudan. Undaunted, they continued to stand at bay, rejoicing greatly that in one, Sati Bey, they had at least a brave and capable officer. Sati had charge of the steamers, and for 2 months he had uninterrupted success, in spite of the twisted telegraph wires which the rebels stretched across the river. Unfortunately, on July 10, Sati, with Colonel Stewart and 200 men, after burning Kalaka and three villages, attacked Gatarnulb. 8 Arab horsemen rode at the 200 Egyptians. The 200 fled at once, not caring to fire their Remingtons, and poor Sati was killed. Colonel Stewart narrowly escaped a similar fate. After July 31, there is a sudden cessation of regular communications. Power's journal breaks off then, and we are left to more or less meagre references in Gordon's dispatches. On August 23, he sent a characteristic message in which he announces that, the Nile having risen, he has sent Colonel Stewart, Mr. Power, and the French consul to take Berber, occupy it for 15 days, burn it, and then return to Khartoum. All the late messages from Gordon, except a long dispatch of November 4, which has never been published, were written on tissue paper, no bigger than a postage stamp, and either concealed in a quill thrust into the hair or sewn in the waistband of the natives employed. Gordon seems to have been the most active in August and September when the Nile was high. He had 8,000 men at Khartoum and Sana'a. He sent Colonel Stewart and the troops with the steamers to recapture Berber.
a steamer which bore a rough effigy

0: G of Gordon at the prow was said to be particularly dreaded by the rebels. On August 26, he reported that he had provisions for 5 months, but in the forays made by his steamer on the southern Niles, he enormously replenished his stores. On one of these raids, he took with him 6,000 men in 34 boats towed by 9 steamers. After his defeat before Omdurman, the Mahdi is said to have made a very remarkable prophecy. He retired into a cave for 3 days, and on his return he told his followers that Allah had revealed that for 60 days there would be a rest, and after that blood would flow like water. The Mahdi was right. Almost exactly 60 days after that prophecy, there was fought the Battle of Abu Klea. Stuart had by this time been treacherously killed on his way down from Berber to Dongola. Gordon was all alone. The old men and women who had friends in the neighbouring villages left the town. The uninhabited part was destroyed. The remainder was enclosed by a wall. In the centre of Khartoum, he had built himself a tower, from the roof of which he kept a sharp lookout with his field glasses in the daytime. At night, he went the rounds of the fortifications, cheering his men and keeping them on the alert against attacks. Treachery was always his greatest dread. Many of the townsfolk sympathized with the Mahdi. He could not depend on all his troops, and he could only rely on one of his pashas, Mehmet Ali. He rejoiced exceedingly in the news of the approach of the British relieving force. He illuminated Khartoum and fired salutes in honor of the news, and he doubled his exertions to fill his granaries with grain. On December 14, a letter was received by one of his friends in Cairo from General Gordon saying, "Farewell. You will never hear from me again. I fear that there will be treachery in the garrison and all will be over by Christmas." It was this melancholy warning that led Lord Wolseley to order the dash across the desert. On December 16 came news that the Mahdi had again failed in his attack on Omdurman. Gordon had blown up the fort which he had built over against the town, and inflicted great loss on his assailants, who, however, invested the city closely on all sides. The Mahdi had returned to Omdurman, where he had concentrated his troops. Thence he sent 14,000 men to Berber to recruit the forces of Osman Digma, and it was these men, probably, that fought the English relief army at Abu Klea. After this, nothing was heard beyond the rumour that Omdurman was captured and 2 brief messages from Gordon, sent probably to hoodwink the enemy, by whom most of his letters were captured. The first, which arrived January 1, was as follows. "Khartoum all right, C.G. Gordon, December 14, 1884. The second was brought by the steamers which met General Stuart at Mentemna on January 21st. "Khartoum all right, could hold out for years, C.G. Gordon, December 29. On January 26, Faraz Pasha opened the gates of the city to the enemy, and one of the most famous sieges in the world's history came to a close. It had lasted from March 12 to January 26, exactly 320 days. When Gordon awoke to find that, through the treachery of his Egyptian lieutenant, Khartoum was in the hands of the Mahdi, he set out with a few followers for the Austrian consulate. Recognized by a party of rebels, he was shot dead on the street, and his head carried through the town at the end of a pike, amid the wild rejoicings of the Mahdi's followers. 2 days later, the English army of relief reached Khartoum. The Mahdi and his followers ruled the Sudan until 1898, when their army was destroyed at Omdurman by an English force under General Kitchener." By Anonymous.
1: "Take up the white man's burden, send forth the best ye breed. Go bind your sons to exile, to serve your captives' need. To wait in heavy harness, on fluttered folk and wild, your new caught sullen peoples, half devil and half child. Take up the white man's burden, in patience to abide, to veil the threat of terror, and check the show of pride. By open speech and simple, an 100 times made plain, to seek another's profit, and work another's gain. Take up the white man's burden, the savage wars of peace. Fill full the mouth of famine, and bid the sickness cease. And when your goal is nearest, the end for others sought, watch sloth and heathen folly bring all your hope to naught. Take up the white man's burden, no tawdry rule of kings, but toil of serf and sweeper, the tale of common things. The ports ye shall not enter, the roads ye shall not tread. Go, make them with your living, and mark them with your dead. Take up the white man's burden, and reap his old reward, the blame of those ye better, the hate of those ye guard. The cry of hosts ye humour, ah, slowly, toward the light. Why brought ye us from bondage, our loved Egyptian knight? Take up the white man's burden, ye dare not stoop to less, nor call too loud on freedom to cloak your weariness. By all ye cry or whisper, by all ye leave or do, the sullen silent peoples shall weigh your gods and you. Take up the white man's burden, have done with childish days, the lightly proffered laurel, the easy ungrudged praise. Comes now, to search your manhood, through all the thankless years, cold, edged with dear-bought wisdom, the judgment of your peers. Rudyard Kipling.
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Now, on historyradio.org, Francis March and Richard Beamish, and their account of the early days of the Russian Revolution in 1917. The voice is that of a modern reader.

The Russian Revolution was not a sudden movement of the people. Long before the war it had raised its head. The Duma itself came into existence as one of its fruits, but when the war began all parties joined in patriotic support of the Russian armies and laid aside for the time their cherished grievances. The war was immensely popular. Slavonic nationalism turned against Austria-Hungary and Germany, who were bent upon crushing the Slavonic sister state, Serbia. The liberal elements saw in Germany the stronghold of reaction and of militarism, and trusted that its downfall would be followed by that of the Russian autocracy. But so glaring was the incapacity of the old regime that a union was formed during the war by all the liberal parties. This group united on the single aim of pushing on the war, and silently preparing for the moment when the catastrophe to Tsarism was to come. This was long before the revolution, but a conviction of the necessity of immediate change gradually came to all. The Tsar himself brought matters to an issue. His vacillation, his appointment of ministers who were not only reactionary, but were suspected of being German tools, were too much for even honest supporters of the imperial regime. Some of these reactionaries, it is true, were easily driven from power. In 1915, Sukhomlyov and Maklakov were overthrown by the influence of the army and the Duma. But in 1916 the parasites came to life again. Monsieur Boris Strumer became Prime Minister, and appointed as Minister of the Interior the notorious Potapov. On November 14, 1916, Miliukov, the leader of the Constitutional Democrats, or Cadet Party, attacked the Premier in one of the fiercest speeches ever made in the Russian Duma. Strumer was compelled to resign, but his successor, Mr. Trepov, though an honest man with high ambitions, was forced to retain Protopopov at the Interior. For a moment there was calm, but it was the calm before the storm. The Russian Revolution, now recognized as the most bloody revolution in history, began with the assassination of a single man. This man was Gregory Novik, known throughout the world under the name of Rasputin. A Siberian peasant by birth, immoral, filthy in person, untrained in mind, he had early received the nickname of Rasputin, which means ne'er-do-well, on account of his habits. A drunkard, and a libertine always, he posed as a sort of saint and miracle worker, let his hair grow long, and tramped about the world barefoot. Rasputin had left his district of Tobolsk, and at Moscow had started a new cult, where mystical searches were mingled with debauchery. Through Madame Virubova, he had been introduced to the Empress herself. He became the friend of Count Witt of Strumer, and Protopopov was his tool. Rumor credited him with exercising an extraordinary influence upon the Tsarina, and through her upon the Tsar. This influence was thought to be responsible for many of the Tsar's unpopular policies. In times of great public agitation, the wildest rumors are easily taken for truth, and the absurd legends which were easily associated with his name were greedily accepted by people of every rank. The influence of Rasputin over the imperial family was denied again and again. It has been said from authoritative sources that the Tsar did not know him by sight, and that the Tsarina knew him only as a superstitious and neurotic woman might know some fortune-teller or other charlatan. Nevertheless, the credulous public believed him to be the evil spirit of the imperial circle, and every false move, every unpopular act, was ascribed to his baneful influence. But such a career could not last long, and the end became a tragedy. Several times Rasputin had been attacked but had escaped. At last, on the 29th of December 1916, Prince Yusupov, a young man of wealth and position, invited him to dine with him at his own home. The prince came for him in his own car. Entering the dining room, they found there the Grand Duke Dmitri Pavlovich. Monsieur Perishkevich, a member of the Duma, had acted as chauffeur, and he followed him in. The three told him that he was to die, and he was handed a pistol that he might kill himself. Instead of doing so, he shot at the Grand Duke, but missed, and then was shot in turn by his captors. The noise attracted the attention of the police, who inquired what had happened. "I have just killed a dog," was the reply. His body was taken in an automobile to the Neva River, a hole cut in the ice, and weighted with stones, it was dropped into the waters. On the next day his executioners notified the police of what they had done, and the news was announced at the Imperial Theatre, whose audience went wild with enthusiasm and sang the national hymn. No legal action was ever taken against Rasputin's executioners.
His body was recovered and given honorable burial, the Tsarina, according to report, following the coffin to the grave, and so disappeared from the imperial court one evil force. But his tool, Alexander Protopopov, still survived. Protopopov was an extraordinary man. In 1916 he had visited England and France and made a splendid impression. His speeches, full of fire and patriotism, were regarded as the best made by any deputation that had come from Russia. But on his return to Petrograd, he fell completely into the hands of the court party. He became associated with Rasputin, and his wild talk and restless conduct suggested to many that his mind had become affected. After the death of Rasputin, the meeting of the Duma, which should have taken place on January 25, 1917, was postponed for a month. The censorship was drawn tighter, the members of the secret police were greatly increased, and a deliberate endeavor, under the direction of Protopopov, was made to encourage an abortive revolution, so that its overthrow might establish the reactionaries in power. But the attempt failed. During January and February the people were calm. No one wanted revolution then. On October 9th, the labor members of the War Industry Committee were arrested. This was regarded as plainly provocative, and Monsieur Miliukov wrote appeals to the public for patience. These were suppressed, but no disturbance ensued. A British commission, then on a visit to Russia, reported that there was no danger of revolution. But the people were hungry. Speakers in the Duma discussed the food problem. It became harder and harder to procure bread, and little that was practical seemed to be done to improve the situation, though in some parts of the country there were large surplus stocks. On March 8th, crowds gathered around the bakery shops and looted several of them. The next day, the crowds in the streets increased. Groups of Cossacks rode here and there, fraternizing with the people. They, too, were hungry. In the afternoon, two workmen were arrested for disorder by the police. A band of Cossacks freed them. Street speakers began to appear here and there, and crowds gathered to listen to their fiery denunciations of the government. On March 11th, General Khabalov, military governor of the city, issued a proclamation announcing that the police had orders to disperse all crowds, and that any workmen who did not return to work on Monday morning would be sent to the trenches. The main streets of the city were cleared and guarded by the police and soldiery. The crowds were enormous and disorderly, and more than 200 of the rioters were killed. Yet it seemed as if the government had the situation in a firm grasp, though an ominous incident was that the Pavlovsk regiment, on being ordered to fire upon the mob, mutinied and had to be ordered to their quarters. Meantime, Rodzianko, the president of the Duma, had telegraphed to the Tsar, "Situation serious. Anarchy reigns in the capital. Government is paralyzed. Transport, food, and fuel supplies are utterly disorganized. General discontent is growing. Disorderly firing is going on in streets. Various companies of soldiers are shooting at each other. It is absolutely necessary to invest someone who enjoys the confidence of the people with powers to form a new government. No time must be lost, and delay may be fatal. I pray to God that in this hour responsibility may not fall on the wearer of the crown." The Prime Minister, Prince Golitsyn, acting under powers which he had received from the Tsar, prorogued the Duma. But the Duma refused to be prorogued. Its president, Rodzianko, holding in his hand the order for dissolution, announced that the Duma was now the sole constitutional authority of Russia. During the night following, the soldiers at the capital and the socialists decided upon their course. The soldiers determined that they would not fire upon their civilian brothers. The socialists planned an alternative scheme of government. On March 12th, the city was taken possession of by a mob. The Preokrayensky Guards refused to fire upon the crowd. The Volinsky Regiment, sent to coerce them, joined in the mutiny. Followed by the mob, the two regiments seized the arsenal. A force of 25,000 soldiers was in the revolt. At 11 a.m., the courts of law were set on fire, and the fortress of Saints Peter and Paul was seized. The police, fighting desperately, were hunted from their quarters, their papers destroyed, and the prisoners, political and criminal, released from the jails. During the day, the Duma kept in constant session, awaiting the emperor, who did not come. Telegram after telegram was sent to him, each more urgent. There is reason to believe that these telegrams never reached the Tsar. When information finally did come to him, it was too late. Meantime, the Duma appointed an executive committee. Their names were Rodzianko, Nekrasov, Konovalov, Dmitrikov, Lvov, Riensky, Karolov, Miliukov, Shadlovsky, Shulgin, Shaitze, and Kerensky.
The workmen and soldiers also formed a committee, which undertook to influence the troops now pouring into Petrograd. But the center of the revolution was still the Duma, and crowds gathered to listen to its speeches. In the evening, Protopovo surrendered to the Russian guards, but General Khabalov still occupied the Admiralty building with such forces as were faithful. On March 13th, it became evident that the army in the field were accepting the authority of the provisional government. The Duma committee was composed mainly of men of moderate political views. They moved slowly, fearing on the one hand the reactionaries who still preserved their loyalty to the Tsar, and on the other hand the Council of Labor with its extreme views and its influence with the troops. The siege of the Admiralty building was ended by the surrender of General Khabalov. The police, however, were still keeping up a desultory resistance, but the mob were hunting them like wild beasts. On Wednesday, the 14th of March, the revolution was over. The Executive Committee of the Duma and the Council of the Workmen's and Soldiers' Delegates, now universally known as the Soviet, were working in harmony. Every hour proclamations were issued, some of them foolish, some of them, it is thought, inspired by German agents, and some of them wise and patriotic. One of the most unfortunate of these proclamations was one to the army directing that the orders of the War Committee must be obeyed, saving only in those occasions when they shall contravene the orders and regulations of the labor deputies and military delegates. This same proclamation abolished saluting for private soldiers off duty. It was the beginning of the destruction of the Russian military power. The proclamation of the Duma Committee itself was admirable. Citizens, the Provisional Executive Committee of the Duma, with the aid and support of the garrison of the capital and its inhabitants, has now triumphed over the baneful forces of the old regime in such a manner as to enable it to proceed to the more stable organization of the executive power. With this object, the Provisional Committee will name ministers of the First National Cabinet, men whose past public activity assures them of the confidence of the country. The new cabinet will adopt the following principles as the basis of its policy. 1. An immediate amnesty for all political and religious offenses, including military revolts, acts of terrorism, and agrarian crimes. 2. Freedom of speech, of the press, of associations and labor organizations, and the freedom to strike, with an extension of these liberties to officials and troops, insofar as military and technical conditions permit. 3. The abolition of social, religious, and racial restrictions and privileges. 4. Immediate preparation for the summoning of a constituent assembly which, with universal suffrage as a basis, shall establish the governmental regime and the constitution of the country. 5. The substitution for the police of a national militia with elective heads and subject to the self-governing bodies. 6. Communal elections to be carried out on the basis of universal suffrage. 7. The troops that have taken part in the revolutionary movement shall not be disarmed, but they are not to leave Petrograd. 8. While strict military discipline must be maintained on active service, all restrictions upon soldiers in the enjoyment of social rights granted to other citizens are abolished. Meanwhile, the Emperor, the Little Father, at first thoroughly incredulous of the gravity of the situation, had at last become alarmed. He appointed General Ivanov commander-in-chief of the army, and ordered him to proceed to Petrograd at the head of a division of loyal troops. General Ivanov set out, but his train was held up at Tsarskoye Selo, and he returned to Pskov. The Tsar himself then started for the city, but he, too, was held up at the little station of Bologoye, where the workmen had pulled up the track, and he returned to Pskov. He sent for Ruzsky, and declared that he was ready to yield to the Duma and grant a responsible ministry. Ruzsky advised him to get in touch with Rodzianko, and as a result of a telephone communication with Rodzianko and with several of his trusted generals, it became clear that there was no other course than abdication. Guchov and Shulgin, messengers from the Duma, arrived on the evening of March 15th and found the emperor alone, except for his aide-de-camp, Count Fredericks. "What do you want me to do?" he asked. "You must abdicate," Guchov told him, "in favor of your son, with the Grand Duke Michael Alexandrovich as regent." The emperor sat for a long time silent. "I cannot be separated from my boy," he said. "I will hand the throne to my brother." Taking a sheet of paper, he wrote as follows: "By the grace of God, we, Nicholas II, Emperor of all the Russians, to our faithful subjects. In the course of a great struggle against a foreign enemy, who has been endeavoring for 3 years to enslave our country, it has pleased God to send Russia a further bitter trial. Internal troubles have threatened to compromise the progress of the war.
The destinies of Russia, the honor of her heroic army, the happiness of her people, and the whole future of our beloved country demand that at all costs victory shall be won. The enemy is making his last efforts, and the moment is near when our gallant troops, in concert with their glorious allies, will finally overthrow them. In these days of crisis, we have considered that our nation needs the closest union of all its forces for the attainment of victory. In agreement with the Imperial Duma, we have recognized that for the good of our land we should abdicate the throne of the Russian state and lay down the supreme power. Not wishing to separate ourselves from our beloved son, we bequeath our heritage to our brother, the Grand Duke Michael Alexandrovich, with our blessing upon the future of the Russian throne. We bequeath it to him with the charge to govern in full unison with the national representatives who may sit in the legislature, and to take his inviolable oath to them in the name of our well-beloved country. We call upon all faithful sons of our land to fulfill this sacred and patriotic duty in obeying their emperor at this painful moment of national trial, and to aid him, together with the representatives of the nation, to lead the Russian people in the way of prosperity and glory. May God help Russia. So ended the reign of Nicholas II, Tsar of all the Russians. The news of the Tsar's abdication spread over the world with great rapidity and was received by the Allies with mixed feelings. The Tsar had been scrupulously loyal to the alliance. He was a man of high personal character, and his sympathies on the whole liberal, but he was a weak man in a position in which even a strong man might have failed. He was easily influenced, especially by his wife. Warned again and again of the danger before him, he constantly promised improvement, only to fail in keeping his promises. He deeply loved his wife, and yielded continually to her unwise advice. The Empress Alexandra Fedorovna is but another instance of a devoted queen who dethroned her consort. She believed in divine right, and looked with suspicion upon popular leaders. Her one object in life was to hand on the Russian crown to her son, with no atom of its power diminished. She surrounded herself and her husband with scoundrels and charlatans. On the whole, the feeling among the Allies was one of relief. There was a general distrust of the influences which had been surrounding the Tsar. The patriotism of the Grand Duke Michael was well known, and a government conducted by him was sure to be a great improvement. But it was not to be. Before the news of the abdication reached Petrograd, a new ministry had been formed by the Duma. Milyukov announced their names and explained their credentials. The prime minister was Prince George Lvov. Milyukov was Minister of Foreign Affairs, Guchkov Minister of War and Marine, Kerensky, a new name in the government, Minister of Justice. The ministry included representatives of every party of the left and center. Milyukov declared that their credentials came from the Russian Revolution. We shall not fight for the sake of power. To be in power is not a reward or a pleasure, but a sacrifice. As soon as we are told that the sacrifice is no longer needed, we shall give up our places with gratitude for the opportunity which has been accorded us. He concluded by informing his hearers that the despot who had brought Russia to the brink of ruin would either abdicate of his free will or be deposed. He added that the Grand Duke Michael would be appointed regent. This announcement at once produced an explosion. A ministry of moderates and a continuance of the imperial government under a regency stirred the delegates of the workmen and soldiers to revolt. For a time it seemed as if the new government would disappear in the horrors of mob rule. But Kerensky saved the situation. Making his way into the meeting of the Soviet, he burst into an impassioned speech. "Comrades," he cried, "I have been appointed Minister of Justice. No one is a more ardent Republican than I, but we must bide our time. Nothing can come to its full growth at once. We shall have our republic, but we must first win the war. The need of the moment is organization and discipline, and that need will not wait." His eloquence carried the day. The Soviet passed a resolution supporting the provincial government with only 15 dissenting votes, but it had been made clear that the people did not approve of the regency, and on the night of the 15th of March, Prince Lvov, Kerensky, and the other leaders of the Duma sought out the Grand Duke Michael and informed him of the situation. The Grand Duke yielded to the people, and on Friday, March the 16th, issued a declaration which ended the power of the Romanovs in Russia. "I am firmly resolved to accept the supreme power only if this should be the desire of our great people, who must, by means of a plebiscite, through their representatives in the Constituent Assembly, establish the form of government and the new fundamental laws of the Russian state.
Invoking God's blessing, I, therefore, request all citizens of Russia to obey the provisional government, set up on the initiative of the Duma, and invested with plenary powers, until within as short a time as possible the Constituent Assembly elected on the basis of equal, universal, and secret suffrage shall enforce the will of the nation regarding the future form of the Constitution. With this declaration, the sacred monarchy had disappeared. In 1 week the people had come to their own, and Russia was free. But what form of new government was to replace the old regime was still the question. There were two rival theories as to the principles to be followed. One, that of the moderates, the other, of the extremists. The moderates, who controlled the provisional government, were practical men. They realized that Russia was at war and that efficient administration was the great need. The extremists of the Soviet were a different type of men. They were profoundly ignorant of all practical questions of government. Their creed was socialism. The socialistic party in Russia may be divided into three different groups. The first, the Social Revolutionary Party, came into prominence in Russia about 1900. It was composed of followers of the Russian Lavrov, who believed in the socialist state, but a state which should not be a tyrant overriding the individual. Liberty was his watchword, and he made his appeal not only to the workmen in the shops, but with a special force to the peasant. He did not preach class war in the ordinary sense, and believed in the value of national life. To this party belonged Kerensky, more and more becoming the leader of the revolutionary movement. The second group of the Socialist Party were the Bolsheviki. This group were followers of the German Karl Marx. The revolution they sought was essentially a class revolution. To the Bolsheviki, the fate of their country mattered not at all. They were eager for peace on any terms. The only war in which they were interested was a class war. They recognized no political boundaries. The leader of this group was Vladimir Ilyich Ulyanov, who, under his pen name of Lenin, was already widely known and who now had obtained the opportunity which he had long desired. The third group were the Mensheviki. The Mensheviki believed in the importance of the working classes, but they did not ignore other classes. They were willing to use existing forms of government to carry out the reforms they desired. They saw that the Allied cause was their own cause, the cause of the workmen as well as the intellectual. The Soviet contained representatives of these three groups. It did not represent Russia, but it was in Petrograd and could exert its influence directly upon the government. The attitude of the provisional government toward the imperial family was at first not unkindly. The Tsar and Tsarina were escorted to the Alexandrovsky Palace in Tsarskoye Selo. The Tsar for a time lived quietly as plain Nicholas Romanov. The Tsarina and her children were very ill with measles, and the case of the little prince being complicated by the breaking out of an old wound on his foot. The Grand Duchess Tatiana was in a serious condition and oxygen had been administered. As his family improved in health, the Tsar amused himself by strolls in the palace yard, and even by shoveling snow. Later on, Nicholas was transferred to Tobolsk, Siberia, and then, in May 1918, to Yekaterinburg. His wife and daughter Marie accompanied him to the latter place, while Alexis and his other three daughters remained in Tobolsk. On July 20th, a Russian government dispatch announced his assassination. It read as follows. At the first session of the Central Executive Committee, elected by the Fifth Congress of the Councils, a message was made public that had been received by direct wire from the Ural Regional Council concerning the shooting of ex-Tsar Nicholas Romanov. Recently, Yekaterinburg, the capital of the Red Urals, was seriously threatened by the approach of Czechoslovak bands, and a counter-revolutionary conspiracy was discovered, which had as its object the wresting of the ex-Tsar from the hands of the Council's authority. In view of this fact, the president of the Ural Regional Council decided to shoot the ex-Tsar, and the decision was carried out on July 16th. The wife and son of Nicholas Romanov had been sent to a place of security. In a detailed account of the execution published in Berlin, it appeared that the Tsar had been awakened at 5 o'clock in the morning and informed that he was to be executed in 2 hours. He spent some time with a priest in his bedroom and wrote several letters. According to this account, when the patrol came to take him out for execution, he was found in a state of collapse. His last words, uttered just before the executioners fired, are reported to have been, "Spare my wife and my innocent and unhappy children. May my blood preserve Russia from ruin."
The Russian press, including the socialist papers, condemned the execution as a cruel and unnecessary act. The charges of conspiracy were utterly unproven and were merely an excuse. The Central Executive Committee, however, accepted the decision of the Ural Regional Soviet as being regular, and a decree by the Bolshevist government declared that all property of the former emperor, his wife, his mother, and all members of the imperial house forfeit to the Soviet Republic. Meantime, the provisional government, which had taken power on the 16th of March, seemed as if it might succeed. Miliukov, whose announcement of the regency had made him unpopular, declared for a republic. The great army commanders for the most part accepted the revolution. The Grand Duke Nicholas was removed from his command, and the other Grand Dukes were ordered not to leave Petrograd. Alexeyev became the commander-in-chief. Ruzsky had the northern group of armies. Brusilov, the southern. Kornilov was in command of Petrograd, and the central group was put under the command of Lechitsky. Reports came that discipline was improving everywhere on the front. The plans of the government, too, met with general approval. Their policy was announced by Prince Lvov. The new government considers it its duty to make known to the world that the object of free Russia is not to dominate other nations and forcibly take away their territory. The object of independent Russia is a permanent peace and the right of all nations to determine their own destiny. Kerensky, in inspiring speeches, encouraged the country to war and declared against a separate peace. The new government announced that Poland was to receive complete independence with a right to determine its own form of government and its relation, if any, to Russia. In Finland, the governor, Sein, was removed. A liberal was appointed governor and the Finnish Diet was convened. A manifesto was issued on March 21st, completely restoring the Finnish constitution. To the Armenians, Kerensky expressed himself as in favor of an autonomous government for them under Russia's protection, and on March 25th, absolute equality of the Jews was proclaimed by the new government. A number of Jews were made officers in the army, and two Jewish advocates were appointed as members of the Russian Senate and of the Supreme Court. On April 4th, full religious liberty was proclaimed, and on the same date the Prime Minister promised a delegation of women that women would be given the right to vote. These acts caused a general subsidence of unrest, and public good feeling was increased by the return of the political exiles and prisoners from Siberia. A full 100,000 of such prisoners were released, and their progress across Siberia to Russia was one grand triumphal march. The most celebrated of these political prisoners were two women, Catherine Breshkovskaya and Marie Spiridonova. Catherine Breshkovskaya was known as the grandmother of the revolution. 44 years of her life were spent in exile. When she reached Petrograd, she was met at the railway depot by a military band and carried in procession through the streets. Equally popular was Marie Spiridonova, who, though still young, had suffered martyrdom. She had been tortured with cruelty that is unprintable. Her face had been disfigured for life. The agents who had inflicted the torture were assassinated by the revolutionists. It was a great day for Russia, and the outlook seemed full of promise.

You have just heard Francis March and Richard Beamish, and their account of the early days of the Russian Revolution in 1917. The voice was that of a modern reader. This is historyradio.org, a non-profit radio stream, promoting knowledge of literary classics and history.

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1: Good afternoon, this is Lee Giraud.
2: And Evangeline Baker.
1: For the first in a series of new programs, San Francisco Unlimited. A program in which we invite you to meet the people. The people who contribute so much to our way of life. The little people who together make a fake San Francisco.
2: That's right, Lee. And San Francisco always fascinates me. Particularly the people. For instance, what do you think the attendant thinks when he has to go into a lion's cage and feed those ferocious beasts?
1: Well, I wouldn't know, but I've always wondered what they do down in a manhole.
2: Well, I don't know very much about that, but I wonder about the chef who has to prepare a dinner for 3,000 people every day.
1: Well, I'm not very much on cooking either, Vanjie, but how about the fellow who puts the fancy decorations on cakes?
2: And oh, how about the men who go out every day in those tiny fishing boats? Just the thought of it makes me seasick.
1: Oh, just a minute, Blue Eyes. Don't get seasick yet, because we're going to go for a ride in one of those boats, you know what? We're going to visit chefs in their own kitchens, too.
2: No, go in the lion's den.
1: Yes.
2: I ever regret the day I met you.
1: Oh, no, you won't, Vanjie, because we're going to take our microphones every place where we can meet people with unusual occupations, meet them on their home base, and find out all we can about San Francisco Unlimited.
2: Well, then that's why we're here in Flyshacker Park, standing by the miniature steam train that actually runs and has its own engineer.
1: How right you are.
2: Lee, I see the boss of the concession standing right here, Mr. Spyro Manish. Let's say hello to him. Hello, Mr. Manish. How are you today?
3: Fine, thank you. And yourself?
2: Very well, thank you. You know we're having a wonderful time out here today.
3: Well, you should, with all our activities out here.
2: I think everybody has a good time at the park, don't they?
3: I should say they do.
2: Tell us something about the concessions you have out here.
3: Well, we have this little miniature train in here just about ready to go on its voyage down to Los Angeles, I guess, this trip. It has been operating here since 1925. It travels about 6,000 miles a year. I'd say it carries maybe in the average day about 3,000 people. And on Sunday, we make about 90 trips on a Sunday. Oh, I'd say around 4,000 people on a Sunday.
2: But Lee, how would you like to be the boss who manages all those thousands of people on a Sunday? Have you ever any idea the problems he might be involved in?
1: Well, the only problems we have are the thousands of listeners who can't get at us. Your customers can get to you, is that right?
3: Well, they can, but our customers usually on a Sunday are adults rather than children. This is really a children's activity here, or a concession. But due to the amount of demand for the adult in here, why, the child hasn't got much of a chance on the Sunday.
1: In other words, the adults enjoy it as much, if not more so, than the children.
3: That's true.
1: How long is the track? How long is the trip?
3: The track is just a short, about 200 feet less than a quarter of a mile long. We expect to extend it now another 85 feet in here and move this front back about 40 feet in order that the public may better see it go through around through its activities here, through its concession.
2: Say, who owns the cute little train?
3: This is operated by the Park Commission, the San Francisco Park Commission. They operate this train in here. We also have a merry-go-round, a Ferris wheel, and a donkey course down here that's operated by the Park Commission out at this particular place. They also have another concession or playgrounds in Golden Gate Park right behind Kezar Stadium.
2: Hey, do you suppose there's another little train like this in the whole United States?
3: Well, I doubt if they have a similar train. There are trains that are a little larger than this that are operated by a motor, by a gas engine, and then they also have electric trains, but I doubt if there's another train that's operated like this by steam.
1: Well, now, this is a real steam engine.
3: That's a real steam engine, yes, operated in by fuel oil. We burn fuel oil.
1: And when was it manufactured?
3: Well, it was manufactured, I couldn't say just when it was manufactured. We had it here since 1925. I understand that before that it was operated down in Pacific City.
1: I see. And you do the repairs on it yourself here? I mean, is it done by your engineer?
3: It's done by the Corporation Yard, the same people that operate the repair the fire department's apparatus.
1: Oh, I see.
2: You know, Lee, we've talked about the train so much, I can't stand it any longer. I want to ride on it. How about that?
1: You want to ride on it?
2: I really
1: do. Well, I'll see what I can do for you. Maybe I can get a ticket from Mr. Mandich here. He's the boss.
2: How much does it cost to ride on the train?
3: Children under 12 years of age are 5 cents.
1: That's fancy.
3: Over 12 are 6 cents. That gives you a round trip.
2: You think we can afford it?
1: If you have 6 cents, yes.
2: All right, let's take everybody with us, shall we, Lee?
1: Yes, thank you very much, Mr. Mandish. It's wonderful talking to you. Thank you so much, sir. Well, Vanjie, let's walk through the gate and go out by the train. I'd like to have you meet the engineer, Casey Jones.
2: All right, well, where is he now, Lee?
1: It's just going around the hump. It's about a quarter-mile track. You'll hear the train in just a few minutes. Isn't that an unusual name for an engineer, Casey Jones?
2: Oh, I don't believe his name is really and truly Casey
1: Absolutely.
2: Jones.
1: Absolutely, his name is Casey Jones. Wait till he gets in just a moment. You'll be able to hear. You can hear the train coming around. Just a moment. Let's talk to some of the brakemen. Who are you, sir?
4: Jesse Osborne.
1: Are you classified as a brakeman out here?
4: No, I'm classified as a trackman.
1: As a trackman, huh? You run this like a real train, in other words, huh?
4: Yes, like a real train.
1: What do? Do you take care of the tracks? Is that the idea?
4: Yeah, I keep up the track.
1: And is the engineer's name really Casey Jones?
4: Yeah, it's really Casey Jones, but everyone knows it by Casey Jones.
1: See, Vanchi, I told you.
2: And you take the tickets as they come through the gate, is that right?
4: Yes, ma'am.
2: I'll bet you have some terrific crowds on holidays and Sundays, don't you?
4: That's right, we have an awful crowd on holidays and Sundays.
2: Do the youngsters ever get frightened riding so fast?
4: Some of them do.
2: But I think they're pretty safe and pretty secure with Casey Jones, aren't they?
4: Yeah, they're all pretty safe.
1: I love the way he runs that train on schedule. He looks at his clock before he leaves.
5: Here comes the train. Just a minute, I'm going to show you. His name is Casey Jones. This is just as thrilling as being in Grand Central Station, isn't it?
6: Oh, hello.
5: Derek Way.
2: Oh, here comes the train into Grand Central Station.
1: All right, you come over here, and I'm going to introduce you to the gentleman and prove to you this name. Here he comes right now. Hello, Casey.
7: Hello, how are you?
5: I'd like to have you meet Evangeline Baker. She doesn't believe your name is really Casey Jones.
7: Yes, it is. Casey Jones.
5: How long have you been running this train, Casey?
7: Oh, 5 years.
2: And what experience did you have before?
7: Well, I worked in the San Francisco and Vallejo, Napa, Calistoga Railroad, the Northern Pacific, and the old Ocean Shore.
1: Uh-huh. And how do you like the miniature railroad? You like that
7: one? Wonderful. Yeah, it's have more fun.
1: Tell us a little bit about the engine.
7: Well, it's... How is it made?
1: Yeah.
7: Well, it's just American type. That's a 4-4.
1: Uh-huh.
7: In other words, it has four pony trucks and four drivers.
1: I see.
7: And it's the carriage 150 pounds of steam. Uh-huh. And it's about 12 horsepower.
1: Well, tell me now, is it an exact duplicate of a...
7: Yeah, an old American type, yes. That's about 1905. They couldn't form any cars in those days.
2: How fast do you go when you go?
7: Well, it's about 30 miles an hour.
1: Do you reach 30 miles an hour?
7: Yeah, you can pull 15 tons with it. Drawbar full.
2: And you go for a real tunnel, don't you?
7: You bet. We're going to have a trestle and all new tracks pretty soon.
2: How about holding that watch of yours up to the microphone to tick a little bit?
7: Well, it doesn't tick. There's no hands on it because the children get in there and pull it out of my hand and I have to pick it up and everything else.
5: Well, you know, we've been standing watching you, Casey. As a matter of fact, we took a ride around with you just a few minutes ago with Vanchi sitting down and me standing up. We won't go into that. But you told us that you didn't have any hands on that, but you pull it out and the children think that you're really running on schedule.
7: Oh, yes, I have to hide it from them. When they want me to tell the time, I have to turn around and look at my own watch and find out what the real time is.
2: Do you have a lot of old railroad men?
7: Oh, yes. They come and ride with me, show their credentials, and tell me all their experience for retirement. They'd love to get up and run it. I bet they would, Joe. They would.
5: How long has it been in operation? It's been here 22 years. The quarter miles back, rather, huh? Well, I noticed that one thing you do, you're very kind with these children, and I just love the way that you put on these little tricks for them. You must like children very much.
7: Well, I do, and another thing, I go home, I'm so tired, I have to laugh myself at the things I say to them. Even here, you've seen me laugh? Oh, yeah, the laugh that's been on the engine there, you know, like, first thing you know, I'm hawing to myself.
2: Have you ever had to stop the train to take off any frightened youngsters?
7: Never. No, we can calm them when they get on.
2: Actually, there's no danger whatsoever.
7: Not a bit.
2: Do you know of any other little train like this in the United States?
7: Yes, they have several down Los Angeles. They have one over at the Walnut Creek. They had one there at Durant Park in Oakland. But they're gone now. I think they're down in San Jose.
5: Tell me, Casey, you do any of the repairs on this engine?
7: Most of them. Yes, most of them. Stuff heavy work. And that's got to be taken down on the lathe or big machinery, see.
5: Well, you were a retired engineer before you came?
7: No retirement. Now, my eyes are bad.
1: I see.
7: A pellet flat.
1: Oh, I see.
2: Oh, that would really be a very serious handicap for an engineer.
7: It does. You have to know signals.
2: Oh, but say, your little scenery here is just so beautiful and no signals to be worried about at all.
7: Not a thing, but I have to make believe, though.
2: Who keeps the brass little whistle all polished, though?
7: Oh,
2: beautifully?
7: I do all that. It takes me 3 hours in the morning. I'm 6 hours out here without a relief of any time.
5: I see. What time do you go to work in the morning?
7: 9 o'clock.
5: Yeah. Start the train.
7: And the time I get out is 11:30.
1: Uh-huh.
7: And then when I start in, I stay right here till about 5:10.
1: I see.
7: That takes me about full 25 minutes to turn everything off, you know, and see everything tip-tip order.
2: Where do you put the little baby to bed at
7: night? Oh, it goes in the roundhouse.
2: Yes. A real little miniature round house.
7: Oh, you calling me.
2: Oh, where is that located?
1: That's Virginia. You
2: passed
1: it. No.
5: That was the tunnel.
1: Oh, it's a tunnel.
2: It's a double, huh?
7: You calling me.
5: Well, I think that's wonderful. Katie, have you got about 30 seconds before you have to go away? I'd like to say hello to some of the people who are going to ride your train.
7: Why, go ahead.
1: We won't go off schedule.
7: Not
1: right?
7: A bit.
2: And
7: listen, I got 4 minutes.
2: Thank you. Will you blow the whistle for us?
7: I'll do everything. You bet I will.
1: As a matter of fact, I've got my microphone cord stuck with his watch.
2: Oh, his watch is simply marvelous.
5: Let's say hello to some of the kiddies, shall we, Vanchi? Hello, who are you?
8: Diane.
7: Diane who?
8: Carly.
7: You do?
5: Is this your first time on the train?
8: No.
5: Been on it before?
8: Uh-huh.
5: How do you like Casey Jones, the engineer?
6: I like him. He's funny.
1: It's really funny, isn't it?
6: Yeah.
1: Enjoy the ride.
6: Yeah.
1: Good for you, Diane. You want to say hello to somebody?
8: Oh, yes, Lee. Hello. How are you?
9: I know you.
2: Will you tell us your name?
9: David Jones.
2: And where do you live?
9: Over in Richmond.
2: And how'd you happen to come over to the park today?
9: Well, I stayed here with my aunt. We came here. I'm going home today, so my mom and dad come out here and we went around swimming, and then we're going to go around here now and stick
2: away. That sounds like a wonderful day. Is this the first ride you've ever had on the train?
9: No, I come over here every year.
2: And what do you like most of all in the playground?
9: I like the train here.
2: What are you going to be when you grow up?
9: Trying to be a chemist.
2: You are? Now, you've never wanted to be a railroad engineer?
9: Well, I like the job, but I don't know.
2: It looks pretty exciting, doesn't
9: it?
2: Well, have a good time today, and thanks for the visit.
1: You know, Vangie, the last time I asked a young fellow what he wanted to be when he grew up, he said a man. What's your name, Zit?
10: Philip Kelly.
1: Where are you from, Philip?
10: Palo Alto.
1: Are you? Glad school is out?
10: Yeah.
1: Enjoying yourself on the train?
10: Uh-huh.
1: Well, we have grown-ups on the train, too, Vangie. Who's the lady?
2: Oh, I think it'd be awfully nice. You know, I think sometimes we take the youngsters for a ride on the train just because we'll enjoy it ourselves. What do you think?
11: I think so, too.
2: You introduce yourself.
11: Oh, I'm Mrs. Kelly from Palo Alto.
2: And these are your youngsters?
11: Yes.
2: Have they ever ridden on the train before?
11: Oh, yes, so we've been out here before.
2: In other words, when you come to San Francisco, it's one of the standard things to do, is that right?
11: Yeah, we always have to come here.
2: I bet you enjoy it, too.
11: Oh, I'll say.
2: Thanks a lot. Have a good time. I know you're having lots of fun.
1: Well, Vangie, I see the train's about ready to pull out, and we're nearly out of time. Let's say goodbye to Casey.
7: Well, I'm very glad to have met you, and I hope to see you again, sir.
1: Casey, we hope to see you again, too. We're going to listen to you pull out right now. In a little miniature train, he blows the whistle, rings the bell. This is wonderful.
2: Oh, say, listen, this is one of the most exciting things I've ever seen in my life. Now, here, we're going to listen to the whistle. There goes the bell.
1: Isn't it a lot of fun? You know what? We're going to do this a lot of times.
12: He has the most wonderful faith that he gets this signal put on his goals and
2: see. There she goes.
1: You got a brakeman on the back who'll get to the signal to go.
2: Bye, everybody.
6: Bye. Have a good
2: time. Okay. Thank you. Goodbye.
1: Now, you see what I mean about his name really being Casey Jones?
2: Really Casey Jones, and it's a real train, Lee. And it's one of those things that I had never known very much about before and just stood and admired and looked at it. But it's wonderful how interesting people really are, isn't it?
1: It's true, it's true. As a matter of absolute fact, Vangie, you and I are going to do a lot of this. We're going to see all the people do all the unusual things. In fact, you've just heard the first of a new series of programs designed to meet the people called San Francisco Unlimited. It's our purpose to introduce you to all the people and unusual occupations that contribute so much to San Francisco's way of life.
2: And San Francisco is unlimited, don't you think so, Lee?
1: True, Vangie, true. It's the most fascinating city in the world.
2: Where should we go tomorrow?
1: Oh, I don't know. Let's not plan. It's more fun to stop wherever you meet somebody unusual, don't you think?
2: You mean carry our wire recorder with us all the time?
1: Well, why not? You might run into a sponsor, you know.
2: And what will you say if you meet one? My name's Lee Giraud.
1: That's right. And this is my partner, Evangeline Baker.
2: And then what'll you say?
1: Well, then I'll say, Mr. Sponsor, if you don't buy this program, you're passing up the best merchandising idea that's come along in years.
2: And everyone wants to know how the other half lives.
1: That's right.
2: And then what are you going to say?
1: Well, then I'm going to say this is ABC, the American Broadcasting Company.
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1: Oh, you flying machine.
0: Jump in, Miss Josephine.
1: Ship ahoy.

The dawn of the 20th century was to immortalize new names in the annals of aviation. In the city of Dayton, Ohio, two brothers in a modest way were conducting a bicycle repair shop. From youth, they had been inseparable in their aims and work. They were the sons of Bishop Milton Wright of the United Brethren Church. They had each a high school education, but had not attended college. In 1878, when they were boys of 7 and 11 years respectively, their father brought them one evening a little flying toy, a small helicopter, the motive power of which was furnished by a rubber band wound around the shafts of two propellers so as to drive them, when wound up and released, in opposite directions. The toy was made of light material to resemble a bird. When the father released it in the presence of the wondering boys, to their astonishment, it flew upward in the room, rose to the ceiling, and after fluttering there for a little while, fell to the floor. They did not concern themselves much about the name of the toy, but properly called it what to their minds it most closely resembled, the bat. They afterward made other toys like it, and discovered that as they were increased in size, they flew less successfully. They early developed a fondness for kite flying, and in this were regarded as experts. When they grew to manhood, however, they abandoned these boyish sports and devoted themselves industriously to their machine and repair shop. The bat and the kite became memories, but the memories of youth have power to shape the thoughts of manhood. And this early observation and experience with aerial toys gave to Wilbur and Orville Wright an interest in the attempts at aviation that

killed while experimenting with his glider. The details of the tragic accident, together with an account of what he had accomplished by years of investigation and experiment, interested the brothers, who resolved as soon as possible to apply themselves to the construction of a glider in which flights could be made with comparative safety. The enthusiasm of Orville over the project ran so high that it almost caused a return of the fever. As soon as he had fully recovered, the two brothers returned to their bicycle shop and applied themselves with increasing zeal to the study of aeronautics, and after a time began the construction of a glider. The Wright brothers were peculiarly well equipped for the work upon which they had entered. They were men of unflagging industry, abstemious habits, few words, and the happy faculty of keeping their own counsel. Wilbur was unusually reticent. It is said of him that he spoke only when he had something to say, and then in a manner singularly brief and direct. He had an unlimited capacity for hard work, nerves of steel, and the kind of daring that makes the aviator face death with pleasure every minute of the time he is in the air. Orville, while much like his brother, is more talkative and approachable. Both were modest and unassuming when they began their work, and continued so when the world applauded their achievements. In the study of the problem upon the solution of which they ventured, they had, of course, the advantage of all that had thus far been achieved by those who had preceded them in this field of investigation and experiment. Professor Langley had already perfected his first monoplane to such an extent that short flights were successfully made with a light steam-propelled model. He was continuing his experiments, and the Wright brothers read with avidity the results of his work. Every scrap of information that they could gather from others who had essayed the solution of the problem was now collected and made the subject of critical study. At first taking up aeronautics merely as a sport, they soon afterward with zest began its more serious pursuit. "We reluctantly entered upon the scientific side of it," they said, "but we soon found the work so fascinating that we were drawn into it deeper and deeper." In their efforts to construct a practical flying machine, they adopted the plan of Lilienthal and Chanute. They sought to construct a machine which they could control and in which they could make glides with safety. This they built in the form of a biplane glider, and with it they experimented industriously for years. The successful construction of the machine required a high degree of skill. The length and width of the planes, their distance apart, the materials to be used, the shape, size, and position of the rudder, and numerous other details were to be worked out only by patient study and frequent tests. They were now in the field of original experiment, and soon found that they had to reject as useless many theories that had been carefully elaborated by scholarly writers. The brothers soon learned that a long, narrow plane in a position nearly horizontal moved in a direction at right angles to one of its lateral edges and inclined or tipped slightly upward would develop greater lifting power than a square or circular plane. This discovery was not indeed original with them, but their experiments confirm the conclusions of their predecessors. The surface shape of the plane is an important consideration. It has been found that a slight upward arch from beneath, making the undersurface concave, gives the best results. The concavity should reach its maximum about one-third of the distance from the front or entering edge to the rear edge of the plane, and should be the same whether one or more planes are used. In flight, the forward or entering edges of the planes are tipped slightly upward to give the machine lifting power, for the same reason that the top of a kite is given an angle of elevation so that the air will lift it as it is drawn forward by the string.

not yet, but soon,

You have just heard a brief account of the Wright brothers and the making of the first airplane. This is historyradio.org, a non-profit radio stream, promoting knowledge of literary classics and history.

HistoryRadio.org now takes you to Paris, just after the outbreak of the First World War, the way it was described in the books of three visiting contemporary men of letters, Arnold Bennett, Richard Harding Davis, and Rudyard Kipling.

The streets of Paris have now a perpetual aspect of Sunday morning. Only the sound of church bells is lacking. A few of the taxicabs have come back, but all the autobuses, without exception, are away behind the front, so that the traffic is forced underground, where the railways are manned by women. A horse bus, dug up out of the past, jogs along the most famous boulevard in the world like a country diligence, with a fat, laughing peasant woman clinging to its back step and collecting fare money into the immense pocket of her black apron. Many of the most expensive and unnecessary shops are shut. The others wait with strange meekness for custom. But the provision shops and all the sturdy cheap shots of the poor go on naturally, without any self-consciousness, just as usual. The pavements show chiefly soldiers in a wild new variety of uniforms, from pale blue to black, imitated and adapted from all sources, and especially from England, and widows and orphans. The number of young girls and women in mourning, in the heavy mourning affected by the Latin race, is enormous. This crepe is the sole casualty list permitted by the French War Office. It suffices. Supreme grief is omnipresent, but it is calm, cheerful, smiling. Widows glance at each other with understanding, like initiates of a secret and powerful society. Never was Paris so disconcertingly odd, and yet never was it more profoundly itself. Between the slow realization of a monstrous peril escaped and the equally slow realization of its power to punish, the French spirit, angered and cold, knows at last what the French spirit is, and to watch and share its mood is positively ennobling to the stranger. Paris is revealed under an enchantment. On the surface of the enchantment, the pettiness of daily existence persists queerly. Arnold Bennett.

that a civilian should be in a war zone at all is a fair guarantee of his good faith. It is when he is outside the zone, unchaperoned, that questions begin, and the permits are looked into. If these are irregular, but one doesn't care to contemplate it. If regular, there are still a few counter-checks. As the sergeant at the railway station said, when he helped us out of an impasse, you will realize that it is the most undesirable persons whose papers are of the most regular. It is their business, you see. The commissary of police is at the Hotel de Ville, if you will come along for the little formality. Myself, I used to keep a shop in Paris. My God, these provincial towns are desolating. Paris and no foreigners. He would have loved his Paris as we found it. Life was renewing itself in the streets, whose drawing and proportion one could never notice before. People's eyes, and the women's especially, seemed to be set to a longer range, a more comprehensive gaze. One would have said they came from the sea or the mountains, where things are few and simple, rather than from houses. Best of all, there were no foreigners. The beloved city, for the first time, was French throughout, from end to end. It felt like coming back to an old friend's house for a quiet talk after he had got rid of a houseful of visitors. The functionaries and police had dropped their masks of official politeness and were just friendly. At the hotels, so like school 2 days before the term begins, the impersonal valet, the chambermaid of the set two-franc smile, and the unbending head waiter had given place to one's own brothers and sisters, full of one's own anxieties. My son is an aviator, monsieur. I could have claimed Italian nationality for him at the beginning, but he would not have it. Both my brothers, monsieur, are at the war. One is dead already, and my fiancé, I have not heard from him since March. He is cook in a battalion. Here is the wine list, monsieur. Yes, both my sons and a nephew. And I have no news of them, not a word of news. My God, we all suffer these days. Rudyard Kipling.

You cannot wipe out Paris by removing 2 million people and closing Cartier's and the Café de Paris. There still remain some 100 miles of boulevards, the Seine and her bridges, the Arc de Triomphe with the sun setting behind it, and the gardens of the Tuileries. You cannot send them to the storehouse or wrap them in linen. And the spirit of the people of Paris you cannot crush or stampede. Between Paris in peace and Paris today, the most striking difference is lack of population. Idle rich, the employees of the government, and tourists of all countries are missing. They leave a great emptiness. When you walk the streets, you feel either that you are up very early, before anyone is awake, or that you are in a boom town from which the boom has departed. Richard Harding Davis.

0: From the balcony, you look down upon massed and variegated treetops as though you were looking down upon a valley forest from a mountain height. Those trees, whose hidden trunks make alleys and squares, are rooted in the history of France. On the dusty gravel of the promenade, which runs between the gardens and the street, a very young man and a girl, tiny figures, are playing with rackets at one of those second-rate ball games beloved by the French petit bourgeois. Their jackets and hats are hung on the corner of the fancy wooden case in which an orange tree is planted. They are certainly perspiring in the heavy heat of the early morning. They are also certainly in love. This lively dalliance is the preliminary to a day's desk work. It seems ill-chosen, silly, futile. The couple have forgotten, if they ever knew, that they are playing at a terrific and long-drawn moment of crisis in a spot sacred to the finest civilization. From the balcony you can see, close by, the Louvre, with its sculptures extending from Jean Goujon to Carpeaux, the Church of Saint-Clotilde, where César Franck for 40 years hid his genius away from popularity, the railway station of the Quai d'Orsay, which first proved that a terminus may excite sensations as fine as those excited by a palace or a temple,
1: the dome of the Invalides,
0: the unique facades equal to any architecture of modern times, to the north of the Place de la Concorde, where the Ministry of Marine has its home. Nobody who knows Paris and understands what Paris has meant and still means to humanity can regard the scene without the most exquisite sentiments of humility, affection, and gratitude. It is impossible to look at the plinths, the mouldings, the carvings of the Ministry of Marine, and not be thrilled by that supreme expression of national art. And all this escaped, that is, the feeling which one has, all this beauty was menaced with disaster at the hands of beings who comprehended it even less than the simple couple playing ball, beings who have scarcely reached the beginnings of comprehension, and who joined a barbaric ingenuousness to a savage cruelty. It was menaced, but it escaped. Perhaps no city was ever in acuter peril. It escaped by a miracle, but it did escape. It escaped because tens of thousands of soldiers in thousands of taxicabs advanced more rapidly than any soldiers could be expected to advance. The population of Paris has revolted and is hurrying to ask mercy from us, thought the reconnoitering simpletons in Taubes, when they noted beneath them the incredible procession of taxicabs going north. But what they saw was the Sixth Army, whose movement changed the campaign and perhaps the whole course of history. Arnold Bennett.

0: On almost every one of the noted shops, Fermé is written, or it has been turned over to the use of the Red Cross. Of the smaller shops, those that remain open are chiefly bake shops and chemists. But no man need go naked or hungry. In every block, he will find at least one place where he can be clothed and fed. But the theaters are all closed. No one is in a mood to laugh, and certainly no one wishes to consider anything more serious than the present crisis. So there are no reviews, operas, or comedies. The thing you missed perhaps most were the children in the Avenue des Champs-Élysées. For generations over that part of the public garden, the children have held sway. They knew it belonged to them, and into the gravel walks drove their tin spades with the same sense of ownership as at Deauville they dug up the shore. Their straw hats and bare legs, their Normandy nurses with enormous headdresses, blue for a boy and pink for a girl, were, of the sights of Paris, one of the most familiar. And when the children vanished, they left a dreary wilderness. You could look for a mile from the Place de la Concorde to the Arc de Triomphe and not see a child. The stalls where they bought hoops and skipping ropes, the flying wooden horses, Punch and Judy shows, booths where with milk they refreshed themselves and with bonbons made themselves ill, all were deserted and boarded up. The closing down of the majority of the shops and hotels was not due to a desire on the part of those employed in them to avoid the Germans, but to get at the Germans. On shop after shop are signs reading, "The proprietor and his staff are with the colors," or "The personnel of this establishment is mobilized," or "Monsieur Blanc informs his clients that he is with his regiment." Richard Harding Davis.
1: So, too, among the shops. The mere statement of the loss or the grief at the heart. But never a word of doubt, never a whimper of despair. "Now why," asked a shopkeeper, "does not our government, or your government, or both our governments, send some of the British army to Paris? I assure you we would make them welcome." "Perhaps," I began, "you might make them too welcome." He laughed. "We should make them as welcome as our own army. They would enjoy themselves." I had a vision of British officers, each with 90 days' pay to his credit, and a damsel or two at home, shopping consumedly. "And also," said the shopkeeper, "the moral effect on Paris, to see more of your troops, would be very good." But I saw a quiet English provost marshal, losing himself in chase of defaulters of the new army, who knew their Paris. Still, there's something to be said for the idea, to the extent of a virtuous brigade or so. At present, the English officer in Paris is a scarce bird, and he explains at once why he is and what he is doing there. He must have good reasons. I suggested teeth to an acquaintance. "No good," he grumbled. "They've thought of that too. Behind our lines is simply crawling with dentists now." Rudyard Kipling.
0: In the absence of men at the front, French women, at all times capable and excellent managers, have surpassed themselves. In my hotel, there were employed 7 women and 1 man. In another hotel I visited, the entire staff was composed of women. An American banker offered his 22 polo ponies to the government. They were refused as not heavy enough. He did not know that, and supposed he had lost them. Later, he learned from the wife of his trainer, a Frenchwoman, that those employed in his stables at Versailles, who had not gone to the front at the approach of the Germans, had fled, and that for 3 weeks his string of 22 horses had been fed, groomed, and exercised by the trainer's wife and her 2 little girls. Richard Harding Davis.
1: the women, as I have tried to show, work stride for stride with the men, with hearts as resolute and a spirit that has little mercy for shortcomings. A woman takes her place wherever she can relieve a man, in the shop, at the posts, on the tramways, the hotels, and a thousand other businesses. She is inured to field work, and half the harvest of France this year lies in her lap. One feels at every turn how her men trust her. She knows, for she shares everything with her world, what has befallen her sisters, who are now in German hands, and her soul is the undying flame behind the men's steel. Neither men nor women have any illusion as to miracles presently to be performed which shall sweep out or drive back the Boche. Since the army is the nation, they know much, though they are officially told little. They all recognize that the old-fashioned victory of the past is almost as obsolete as a rifle in a front-line trench. They all accept the new war, which means grinding down and wearing out the enemy by every means and plan and device that can be compassed. It is slow and expensive, but as deadly sure as the logic that leads them to make it their one work, their sole thought, their single preoccupation. Rudyard Kipling.
0: It is an old saying that all good Americans go to Paris when they die. Most of them take no chances and prefer to visit it while they are alive. Before this war, if the visitor was disappointed, it was the fault of the visitor, not of Paris. She was all things to all men. To some, she offered triumphal arches, statues, paintings. To others, by day, racing, and by night, Maxims and the Ramor. Some loved her for the bookstalls along the Seine and the atelier of the Latin Quarter. Some for her parks, forests, gardens, and boulevards. Some because of the Luxembourg. Some only as a place where everybody was smiling, happy, and polite, where they were never bored, where they were always young, where the lights never went out and there was no early call. Should they today revisit her, they would find her grown grave and decorous, and going to bed at sundown, but still smiling bravely, still polite. Richard Harding Davis.

You have just heard excerpts from Descriptions of Wartime Paris by Arnold Bennett, Richard Harding Davis, and Rudyard Kipling. Their texts were read by modern readers, and the music composed by Kevin MacLeod.

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Now, on HistoryRadio.org, the notes of an American war correspondent during the Second Boer War. The war was fought between the British Empire and the two Boer states, over the Empire's influence, in South Africa.

After the defeat of the Boers at the Battle of Peter's Hill, there were two things left for them to do. They could fall back across a great plain which stretched from Peter's Hill to Buana Mountain, and there make their last stand against Buller and the Ladysmith relief column, or they could abandon the siege of Ladysmith and slip away after having held Buller at bay for 3 months. Buana Mountain is shaped like a brick and blocks the valley in which Ladysmith lies. The railroad tracks slip around one end of the brick and the Dundee Trail around the other. It was on this mountain that the Boers had placed their famous gun, Long Tom, with which they began the bombardment of Ladysmith, and with which, up to the day before Ladysmith was relieved, they had thrown 3,000 shells into that miserable town. If the Boers, on retreating from Peter's Hill, had fortified this mountain with the purpose of holding off Buller for still a longer time, they would have been under a fire from General White's artillery in the town behind them and from Buller's naval guns in front. Their position would not have been unlike that of Humpty Dumpty on the wall, so they wisely adopted the only alternative and slipped away. This was on Tuesday night, while the British were hurrying up artillery to hold the hills they had taken that afternoon. By 10 o'clock the following morning, from the top of Peter's Hill, you could still see the Boers moving off along the Dundee Road. It was an easy matter to follow them, for the dust hung above the trail in a yellow cloud, like mist over a swamp. There were two opinions as to whether they were halting at Buana or passing it on their way to Lang's Neck. If they were going only to Buana, there was the probability of 2 weeks more fighting before they could be dislodged. If they had avoided Buana, the way to Ladysmith was open. Lord Dundonald, who was in command of a brigade of irregular cavalry, was scouting to the left of Buana, far in advance of our forces. At sunset he arrived, without having encountered the Boers, at the base of Buana. He could either return and report the disappearance of the enemy, or he could make a dash for it and enter Ladysmith. His orders were to go look-see and avoid an action, and the fact that none of his brigade was in the triumphant procession which took place 3 days later has led many to think that in entering the besieged town without orders he offended the commanding general. In any event, it is a family row and of no interest to the outsider. The main fact is that he did make a dash for it, and just at sunset found himself with 200 men only a mile from the doomed city. His force was composed of Natal Carbineers and Imperial Light Horse. He halted them, and in order that honors might be even, formed them in sections, with half sections made up from each of the two organizations. All the officers were placed in front, and with a cheer they started to race across the plain. The wigwaggers on Covenant Hill had already seen them, and the townspeople and the garrison were rushing through the streets to meet them, cheering and shouting, and some of them weeping. Others, so officers tell me, who were in the different camps, looked down upon the figures galloping across the plain in the twilight and continued making tea. Just as they had reached the center of the town, General Sir George White and his staff rode down from headquarters and met the men whose coming meant for him life and peace and success. They were advancing at a walk, with the cheering people hanging to their stirrups, clutching at their hands, and hanging to the bridles of their horses. General White's first greeting was characteristically unselfish and loyal, and typical of the British officer. He gave no sign of his own incalculable relief, nor did he give to Caesar the things which were Caesar's. He did not cheer Dundonald, nor Buller, nor the column which had rescued him and his garrison from the present starvation and probable imprisonment at Pretoria. He raised his helmet and cried, "We will give 3 cheers for the Queen." And then the general and the healthy, ragged, and sunburned troops from the outside world, the starved, fever-ridden garrison, and the starved, fever-ridden civilians stood with hats off
and sang their national anthem. The column outside had been fighting steadily for 6 weeks to get Dundonald, or any one of its force, into Ladysmith. For 14 days it had been living in the open, fighting by night as well as by day, without halt or respite. The garrison inside had been for 4 months holding the enemy at bay with the point of the bayonet. It was famished for food, it was rotten with fever, and yet when the relief came and all turned out well, the first thought of everyone was for the Queen. It may be credulous in them or old-fashioned, but it is certainly very unselfish, and when you take their point of view, it is certainly very fine. After the Queen, everyone else had his share of the cheering, and General White could not complain of the heartiness with which they greeted him. He tried to make a speech in reply, but it was a brief one. He spoke of how much they owed to General Buller and his column, and he congratulated his own soldiers on the defense they had made. "I am very sorry, men," he said, "that I had to cut down your rations. I promise you I won't do it again." Then he stopped very suddenly and whirled his horse's head around and rode away. Judging from the number of times they told me of this, the fact that they had all but seen an English general give way to his feelings seemed to have impressed the civilian mind of Ladysmith more than the entrance of the relief force. The men, having come in and demonstrated that the way was open, rode forth again, and the relief of Ladysmith had taken place. But it is not the people cheering in the dark streets, nor General White breaking down in his speech of welcome, which gives the note to the way the men of Ladysmith received their freedom. It is rather the fact that as the 200 battle-stained and earth-stained troops galloped forward, racing to be the first, and rising in their stirrups to cheer, the men in the hospital camps said, "Well, they've come at last, have they?" and continued fussing over their fourth of a ration of tea. That gives the real picture of how Ladysmith came into her inheritance, and of how she received her rescuers. On the morning after Dundonald had ridden in and out of Ladysmith, two other correspondents and myself started to relieve it on our own account. We did not know the way to Ladysmith, and we did not then know whether or not the Boers still occupied Bulwana Mountain. But we argued that the chances of the Boers having raised the siege were so good that it was worth risking their not having done so and being taken prisoner. We carried all the tobacco we could pack in our saddlebags, and enough food for one day. My chief regret was that my government, with true Republican simplicity, had given me a passport, typewritten, on a modest sheet of notepaper, and woefully lacking in impressive seals and coats of arms. I fancied it would look to Boer eyes like one I might have forged for myself in the writing room of the hotel at Cape Town. We had ridden up Peter's Hill and scrambled down on its other side before we learned that the night before Dundonald had raised the siege. We learned this from long trains of artillery and regiments of infantry which already were moving forward over the great plain which lies between Peter's and Bulwana. We learned it also from the silence of the conscientious, dutiful correspondents who came galloping back as we galloped forward, and who made wide detours at sight of us, or who, when we hailed them, lashed their ponies over the red rocks and pretended not to hear, each unselfishly turning his back on Ladysmith in the hope that he might be the first to send word that the doomed city was relieved. This would enable one paper to say that it had the news on the street 5 minutes earlier than its hated rivals. We found that the rivalry of our respective papers bored us. We condemned it as being childish and weak. London, New York, Chicago were names. They were spots thousands of leagues away. Ladysmith was just across the mountain. If our horses held out at the pace, we would be, after Dundonald, the first men in. We imagined that we would see hysterical women and starving men. They would wring our hands and say, "God bless you," and we would halt our steaming horses in the marketplace and distribute the news of the outside world and tobacco.
There would be shattered houses, roofless homes, deep pits in the roadways where the shells had burst and buried themselves. We would see the entombed miner at the moment of his deliverance. We would be among the first from the outer world to break the spell of his silence, the first to receive the brunt of the imprisoned people's gratitude and rejoicings. Indeed, it was clearly our duty to the papers that employed us that we should not send them news, but that we should be the first to enter Ladysmith. We were surely the best judges of what was best to do. How like them to try to dictate to us from London and New York, when we were on the spot. It was absurd. We shouted this to each other as we raced in and out of the long, confused column, lashing viciously with our whips. We stumbled around pieces of artillery, slid in between dripping water carts, dodged the horns of weary oxen, scattered companies of straggling Tommies, and ducked under protruding tent poles on the baggage wagons, and at last came out together again in advance of the dusty column. Besides, we don't know where the press censor is, do we? No, of course, we had no idea where the press censor was, and unless he said that Ladysmith was relieved, the fact that 25,000 other soldiers said so counted for idle gossip. Our papers could not expect us to go riding over mountains the day Ladysmith was relieved, hunting for a press censor. The press censor, gasped Hartland, never is where he ought to be. The words were bumped out of him as he was shot up and down in the saddle. That was it. It was the press censor's fault. Our consciences were clear now. If our papers worried themselves or us because they did not receive the great news until everyone else knew of it, it was all because of that press censor. We smiled again and spurred the horses forward. We abused the press censor roundly. We were extremely indignant with him. It was so like him to lose himself the day Ladysmith was relieved. Confound him, we muttered, and grinned guiltily. We felt as we used to feel when we were playing truant from school. We were nearing Peter's Station now, and were halfway to Ladysmith. But the van of the army was still about us. Was it possible that it stretched already into the beleaguered city? Were we, after all, to be cheated of the first and freshest impressions? The tall lancers turned at the sound of the horses' hoofs and stared. Infantry officers on foot smiled up at us sadly. They were dirty and dusty and sweating. They carried rifles and cross belts like the Tommies, and they knew that we outsiders, who were not under orders, would see the chosen city before them. Some of them shouted to us, but we only nodded and galloped on. We wanted to get rid of them all, but they were interminable. When we thought we had shaken them off, and that we were at last in advance, we would come upon a group of them resting on the same ground their shells had torn up during the battle the day before. We passed Boer loggers, marked by empty cans and broken saddles, and black, cold campfires. At Peter's Station, the blood was still fresh on the grass, where 2 hours before, some of the South African light horse had been wounded. The Boers were still on Bulwana then. Perhaps, after all, we had better turn back and try to find that press censor. But we rode on and saw Peter's Station, as we passed it, as an absurd relic of bygone days when bridges were intact and trains ran on schedule time. One door, seen over the shoulder as we galloped past, read, "Station Master's Office, Private," and in contempt of that stern injunction, which would make even the first-class passenger hesitate, one of our shells had knocked away half the door and made its privacy a mockery. We had only to follow the track now, and we would arrive in time, unless the Boers were still on Bulwana. We had shaken off the army, and we were 2 miles in front of it, when six men came galloping toward us in an unfamiliar uniform. They passed us far to the right, regardless of the trail, and galloping through the high grass. We pulled up when we saw them, for they had green facings to their gray uniforms, and no one with Bueller's column wore green facings. We gave a yell in chorus. "Are you from Ladysmith?" we shouted. The men, before they answered, wheeled and cheered, and came toward us laughing, jubilant.
"We're the first men out," cried the officer, and we rode in among them, shaking hands and offering our good wishes. "We're glad to see you," we said. "We're glad to see you," they said. It was not an original greeting, but it seemed sufficient to all of us. "Are the Boers on Bulwana?" we asked. "No, they've trekked up Dundee way. You can go right in." We parted at the word and started to go right in. We found the culverts along the railroad cut away and the bridges down, and that galloping ponies over the roadbed of a railroad is a difficult feat at the best, even when the road is in working order. Some men, cleanly dressed and rather pale-looking, met us and said, "Good morning. Are you from Ladysmith?" we called. "No, we're from the neutral camp," they answered. We were the first men from outside they had seen in 4 months, and that was the extent of their interest or information. They had put on their best clothes and were walking along the track to Colenso to catch a train south to Durban, or to Maritzburg, to any place out of the neutral camp. They might have been somnambulists for all they saw of us, or of the Boer trenches and the battlefield before them, but we found them of greatest interest, especially their clean clothes. Our column had not seen clean linen in 6 weeks, and the sight of these civilians in white duck and straw hats and carrying walking sticks coming toward us over the railroad ties made one think it was Sunday at home and these were excursionists to the suburbs. We had been riding through a roofless tunnel with the mountain and the great dam on one side and the high wall of the railway cutting on the other, but now, just ahead of us, lay the open country and the exit of the tunnel barricaded by twisted rails and heaped up ties and bags of earth. Bulwana was behind us. For 8 miles it had shut out the sight of our goal, but now, directly in front of us, was spread a great city of dirty tents and grass huts and Red Cross flags, the neutral camp. And beyond that, 4 miles away, shimmering and twinkling sleepily in the sun, the white walls and zinc roofs of Ladysmith. We gave a gasp of recognition and galloped into and through the neutral camp. Natives of India in great turbans, Indian women in grey shawls and nose rings, and black Kaffirs in discarded khaki looked up at us dully from the earth floors of their huts, and, when we shouted "Which way?" and "Where is the bridge?" only stared or pointed vaguely, still staring. After all, we thought, they are poor creatures, incapable of emotion. Perhaps they do not know how glad we are that they have been rescued. They do not understand that we want to shake hands with everybody and offer our congratulations. "Wait until we meet our own people," we said. "They will understand." It was such a pleasant prospect that we whipped the unhappy ponies into greater bursts of speed, not because they needed it, but because we were too excited and impatient to sit motionless. In our haste, we lost our way among innumerable little trees. We disagreed as to which of the many cross trails led home to the bridge. We slipped out of our stirrups to drag the ponies over one steep place and to haul them up another, and at last the right road lay before us, and 100 yards ahead a short iron bridge and a Gordon Highlander waiting to welcome us, to receive our first greetings, and an assorted collection of cigarettes. Hartland was riding a thoroughbred polo pony and passed the gallant defender of Ladysmith without a kind look or word, but Blackwood and I galloped up more decorously, smiling at him with goodwill. The soldier, who had not seen a friend from the outside world in 4 months, leaped in front of us and presented a heavy gun and a burnished bayonet. "Halt there," he cried. "Where's your pass?" Of course, it showed excellent discipline. We admired it immensely. We even overlooked the fact that he should think Boer spies would enter the town by way of the main bridge and at a gallop. We liked his vigilance. We admired his discipline. But in spite of that, his reception chilled us. We had brought several things with us that we thought they might possibly want in Ladysmith, but we had entirely forgotten to bring a pass. Indeed, I do not believe one of the 25,000 men who had been fighting for 6 weeks to relieve Ladysmith had supplied himself with one. The night before, when the Ladysmith sentries had tried to halt Dundonald's troopers in the same way,
and demanded a pass from them, there was not one in the squadron. We crossed the bridge soberly and entered Ladysmith at a walk. Even the ponies looked disconcerted and crestfallen. After the high grass and the mountains of red rock, where there was not even a tent to remind one of a roof tree, the stone cottages and shop windows and chapels and well-ordered hedges of the main street of Ladysmith made it seem a wealthy and attractive suburb. When we entered, a Sabbath-like calm hung upon the town. Officers in the smartest khaki and glistening stowassers observed us askance. Little girls in white pinafores passed us with eyes cast down. A man on a bicycle looked up, and then, in terror lest we speak to him, glued his eyes to the wheel and scorched rapidly. We trotted forward and halted at each street crossing, looking to the right and left in the hope that someone would nod to us. From the opposite end of the town, General Bueller and his staff came toward us slowly. The house tops did not seem to sway. It was not roses, roses all the way. The German army marching into Paris received as hearty a welcome. "Why didn't you people cheer General Bueller when he came in?" we asked later. "Oh, was that General Bueller?" they inquired. "We didn't recognize him." "But you knew he was a general officer. You knew he was the first of the relieving column." "Yes, but we didn't know who he was." I decided that the bare fact of the relief of Ladysmith was all I would be able to wire to my neglected paper, and, with remorses, started to find the Ladysmith Center. Two officers, with whom I ventured to break the hush that hung upon the town by asking my way, said they were going in the direction of the censor. We rode for some distance in guarded silence. Finally, one of them, with an inward struggle, brought himself to ask, "Are you from the outside?" I was forced to admit that I was. I felt that I had taken an unwarrantable liberty in intruding on a besieged garrison. I wanted to say that I had lost my way and had ridden into town by mistake, and that I begged to be allowed to withdraw with apologies. The other officer woke up suddenly and handed me a printed list of the prices which had been paid during the siege for food and tobacco. He seemed to offer it as being in some way an official apology for his starved appearance. The price of cigars struck me as especially pathetic, and I commented on it. The first officer gazed mournfully at the blazing sunshine before him. "I have not smoked a cigar in 2 months," he said. My surging sympathy and my terror at again offending the haughty garrison combated so fiercely that it was only with a great effort that I produced a handful. "Will you have these?" The other officer started in his saddle so violently that I thought his horse had stumbled, but he also kept his eyes straight in front. "Thank you. I will take one, if I may, just one," said the first officer. "Are you sure I'm not robbing you?" They each took one, but they refused to put the rest of the cigars in their pockets. As the printed list stated that a dozen matches sold for $1.75, I handed them a box of matches. Then a beautiful thing happened. They lit the cigars, and at the first taste of the smoke, and they were not good cigars. An almost human expression of peace and goodwill and utter abandonment to joy spread over their yellow skins and cracked lips and fever-lit eyes. The first man dropped his reins and put his hands on his hips and threw back his head and shoulders and closed his eyelids. I felt that I had intruded at a moment which should have been left sacred. Another boy officer in stainless khaki and beautifully turned out, polished and burnished and varnished, but with the same yellow skin and sharpened cheekbones and protruding teeth, a skeleton on horseback, rode slowly toward us down the hill. As he reached us, he glanced up and then swayed in his saddle, gazing at my companions fearfully. "Good God!" he cried. His brother officers seemed to understand, but made no answer except to jerk their heads toward me. They were too occupied to speak. I handed the skeleton a cigar, and he took it in great embarrassment, laughing and stammering and blushing. Then I began to understand.
I began to appreciate the heroic self-sacrifice of the first two who, when they had been given the chance, had refused to fill their pockets. I knew then that it was an effort worthy of the V.C. The censor was at his post, and a few minutes later a signal officer on Covenant Hill heliographed my cable to Bulwana, where 6 hours after the Boers had abandoned it, Bueller's own helos had begun to dance, and they speeded the cable on its long journey to the newspaper office on the Thames embankment. When one descended to the streets again, there are only two streets which run the full length of the town, and looked for signs of the siege, one found them, not in the shattered houses, of which there seemed surprisingly few, but in the starved and fever-shaken look of the people. The cloak of indifference which every Englishman wears, and his instinctive dislike to make much of his feelings, and, in this case, his pluck, at first concealed from us how terribly those who had been inside of Ladysmith had suffered, and how near to the breaking point they were. Their faces were the real index to what they had passed through. Anyone who had seen our men at Montauk Point or in the fever camp at Siboney needed no hospitalist to tell him of the pitiful condition of the garrison. The skin on their faces was yellow and drawn sharply over the brow and cheekbone. Their teeth protruded, and they shambled along like old men, their voices ranging from a feeble pipe to a deep whisper. In this pitiable condition they had been forced to keep night watch on the hill crest in the rain, to lie in the trenches, and to work on fortifications and bomb-proofs. And they were expected to do all these things on what strength they could get from horse meat, biscuits of the toughness and composition of those that are fed to dogs, and on mealies, which is what we call corn. The first day in Ladysmith gave us a faint experience as to what this siege meant. The correspondents had disposed of all their tobacco, and within an hour saw starvation staring them in the face, and raced through the town to rob fellow correspondents who had just arrived. The newcomers, in their turn, had soon distributed all they owned, and came tearing back to beg one of their own cigarettes. We tried to buy grass for our ponies, and were met with pitying contempt. We tried to buy food for ourselves, and were met with open scorn. I went to the only hotel which was open in the place, and offered large sums for a cup of tea. "Put up your money," said the Scotchman in charge sharply. "What's the good of your money? Can your horse eat money? Can you eat money? Very well, then, put it away." The great dramatic moment, after the raising of the siege, was the entrance into Ladysmith of the relieving column. It was a magnificent, manly, and moving spectacle. You must imagine the dry, burning heat, the fine yellow dust, the white glare of the sunshine, and in the heat and glare and dust, the great interminable column of men in ragged khaki, crowding down the main street, 22,000 strong, cheering and shouting, with the sweat running off their red faces, and cutting little rivulets in the dust that caked their cheeks. Some of them were so glad that, though in the heaviest marching order, they leaped up and down and stepped out of line to dance to the music of the bagpipes. For hours they crowded past, laughing, joking, and cheering, or staring ahead of them, with lips wide apart, panting in the heat and choking with the dust, but always ready to turn again and wave their helmets at Sir George White. It was a pitiful contrast which the two forces presented. The men of the garrison were in clean khaki, pipe-clayed, and brushed and polished, but their tunics hung on them as loosely as the flag around its pole. The skin on their cheekbones was as tight and as yellow as the belly of a drum. Their teeth protruded through parched, cracked lips, and hunger, fever, and suffering stared from out their eyes. They were so ill and so feeble that the mere exercise of standing was too severe for their endurance, and many of them collapsed

Perhaps the contrast was strongest when the battalion of the Devons that had been on foreign service passed the reserve battalion which had come from England. The men of the two battalions had parted 5 years before in India, and they met again in Ladysmith, with the men of one battalion lining the street, sick, hungry, and yellow, and the others, who had been fighting 6 weeks to reach it, marching toward them, robust, red-faced, and cheering mightily. As they met, they gave a shout of recognition, and the men broke ranks and ran forward, calling each other by name, embracing, shaking hands, and punching each other in the back and shoulders. It was a sight that very few men watched unmoved. Indeed, the whole 3 hours was one of the most brutal assaults upon the feelings that it has been my lot to endure. One felt he had been entirely lifted out of the politics of the war, and the question of the wrongs of the Boers disappeared before a simple proposition of brave men saluting brave men. Early in the campaign, when his officers had blundered, General White had dared to write, "I alone am to blame." But in this triumphal procession, 22,000 gentlemen in khaki wiped that line off the slate and wrote, "Well done, sir," in its place, as they passed before him through the town which he had defended and saved.

You have just heard the notes of an American war correspondent during the Second Boer War. This is HistoryRadio.org, a non-profit radio stream, promoting knowledge of literary classics and history.

There has been an increasing awareness of indigenous rights since the 1960s, but social statistics show that the fate of Native American tribes in some ways has been even more tragic than that of the African Americans. The reservations offer few opportunities, and their voices are often ignored. And Native Americans remain vastly overrepresented in most negative statistics. Now, on HistoryRadio.org, we present a 2003 documentary by Charles Michael Ray on homelessness among the Native American Lakota tribe. The documentary was released under a Creative Commons license by Free Speech Radio.

0: This is the same area where 5 years ago, 8 homeless men, 6 of them Native American, drowned in separate incidents. Their deaths remain unsolved, but many believe foul play was involved. Up says the words in the song are dedicated to those who still live on these banks. Rapid Creek winds through a series of parks that cut across the center of town, and depending on the season, between 50 to 150 people call this place home. 80 to 90% of them are Lakota men. On cold nights, they bundle up and tuck themselves into tight spaces under the bridges, or cover up in blankets and lie down in the bushes along the stream. Anything to get protection from winter snows and sub-zero temperatures. One of them is Black Thunder, a middle-aged man with long braided hair who describes himself as a traditional Lakota sun dancer. Black Thunder says he has spent his life on the streets, traveling between the Rosebud Reservation and Rapid City. On this chilly November evening, he is getting ready to bed down on a hill overlooking Rapid Creek.
1: 2 garbage bags here. Split them open. Double as a mattress. I used my jacket for a pillow. And I had this here duck cloth. I'll spread that out, cover myself up. Keep the snow and rain off me. But that still doesn't keep the moisture from underneath from coming through. Still wake up a little damp.
0: He rolls up his jacket for a pillow, and he says if you want to make it out here, you have to know how to survive.
1: Takes a lot of willpower, a lot of know-how. Stay out of the wind. You'll be warm if you know how. If not, you end up like a statistic like everybody else, frozen. If you can't survive out here, then you just don't.
0: It's not only a physical challenge, but a mental one as well. Bronco Bill, a rather jovial Lakota man, turns somber on a cold, blustery afternoon as he sits on a picnic table near Rapid Creek. His coat hangs open and he has no hat or gloves. He says you have to learn to ignore the cold.
2: You gotta block it out of your mind. You can sit right there, man. 35 below, you can sit right there, and if you block it out of your mind, you don't think about it. You know what I'm talking about? Don't think about it or nothing. You're not cold or nothing. You're sitting there drinking. It ain't nothing, you know. You wake up next morning still sitting there drinking, you know.
0: Tony is a Lakota street person in a wheelchair. His hands are rough and appear stiff from the cold as he tries to light a cigarette.
3: Light this for me.
0: Tonight, Tony is intoxicated. The broken cigarette hangs from his mouth, and he says he has a hard time finding food and shelter.
4: There's an attitude that you have to have. You know? I'm gonna make it, no matter what. I will survive. You have to use your head. Use your survival skills. You know, there's got to be a way. There's got to be a place where you can go and be warm. And where can we get something, you know, something warm in our stomach? You know, where can we go? Where can we go?
0: Lakotas like Tony, who find themselves on the streets of Rapid City, have only one place they can go, the Cornerstone Rescue Mission, a Christian-based organization that doesn't allow anyone to be intoxicated on the premises. In the kitchen, the cooks are setting out tin dinner plates and preparing for a new meal. The Cornerstone provides more than 120,000 hot meals each year and gives shelter each night to up to 120 people. Most of those gathered here in the mess hall are Lakota. Some are sitting quietly with their heads bowed, others are chatting back and forth or playing cards. A group of young men in a corner jokes with each other, and a few families are huddled together around the tables. Everyone is waiting to eat.

0: The Reverend Meng Ho An from the Pahasapa Community Church sings and gives a short sermon before the noon meal. Each day, a different pastor from the community comes here to share the word.
1: Jesus, I have promised to serve.
0: The Cornerstone is the only homeless shelter in Rapid City, and strict rules are maintained here that are intended to help rehabilitate those who have been living on the street.
2: What is the kingdom of God? There is no pains, no disease, no poverty, no hunger.
0: While the Christian faith is the basis of the Cornerstone mission, Lakota spirituality is not allowed.
3: This is a Christian organization.
0: Dan Iceland directs the Cornerstone mission. He says Lakota spirituality won't be found here, even if a majority of those served are Native American.
3: We always say that if the Lakota people, the Lakota religion, they're totally welcome to be here. You know, there's no discrimination on that. It's just that we do not allow the practice of other religions on here because this is a Christian organization, a Christian mission. They can build a Lakota mission, and we won't bother them with coming and saying we want to practice our Christian faith here at your Lakota. And most of the Indian people that come here already are Christian. You know, so it's not a big issue.
0: Another strict rule at the Cornerstone is no alcohol. Being drunk at the mission will get you kicked out.
4: Keep blowing. Long time.
0: A supervisor at the mission gives a Lakota man a breathalyzer just before the meal is served. He blows red.
4: No, you're going to have to leave. Can't be here.
5: I can't get no...
4: Can't have any food, can't have anything. You got to leave property. Sorry.
5: Can you give me something to eat, man? I'll be outside, man.
4: No, you'll be off property completely. He can't get you anything to eat either.
5: Nice.
4: You're going to have to leave because you've been drinking. You can't be on the property when you've been drinking. You've done that before. So you're going to have to leave.
0: The man protests a bit longer until the police are called to remove him from the property. Presumably, they take him to the local detox center until he sobers up. The detox center is a drunk tank. In an effort to find shelter, many Lakotas end up there or in jail. Meanwhile, the county jail is now undergoing a multi-million dollar expansion, thanks in part to the revolving door it has become for the homeless population. Mission Director Dan Iceland says people need to be taught that alcoholism is a bad choice to make, and he equates it with vandalism or stealing.
3: You know, it's not a disease, it's a choice. That's all there is to it. And I get people's hackles up when I take that stand, but I'm sorry, I have to go along with what God says in that area. He says it's wrong behavior to be drunk. End of story.
0: But critics say the mission's strict policies actually push Lakota homeless people onto the street. Homeless advocates cite cases where people have frozen to death outside after being kicked out of the Cornerstone. And they say about 150 people have died of exposure in Rapid City since the 1970s. Lakota activist Rosalie Little Thunder says the Cornerstone fills a vital need for many in the community. But she strongly disagrees with the mission's policies that deny food and shelter to those who have been drinking.
6: If they're drinking, you know, they are turned away. And they have to survive in very severe weather. And people have frozen to death. You know, how hard is it to give them a warm place to stay? But to turn them away, to send them to death, I think is unconscionable.
0: Meanwhile, Cornerstone officials say they are very careful not to turn anyone out into the extreme cold, and that they most often call the detox center to take in those who are drunk. They stress that everyone is welcome at the mission, as long as they are sober, and they say that those who stay on the street have chosen to be there. But other homeless advocates, like Little Under, disagree on this point as well.
6: People act like the homeless made a choice to be homeless. They made a choice to sleep outside. They made a choice to be cold. They made a choice to be very miserable. And no human being makes that kind of choice. You know, oppression does terrible things to people.

0: In downtown Rapid City, a bearded man in an old army jacket plays the harmonica for spare change. Many of those who live outdoors say they don't feel welcome at the mission, and traditional Lakotas like Black Thunder say they would rather sleep outside under plastic bags and cardboard than stay at the mission.
1: What goes on down there? Try to stay away from. I haven't eaten all day. I don't want to go down there. Too strict. If you don't stay there, you can't hang on there and keep warm. I don't care how cold it is. You don't stay there, you can't hang around there. And that's the way they say.
0: Still others say that homelessness is not a choice, and that the mission is being insensitive to cultural differences. This elderly man took shelter from a very cold morning at a local fast food restaurant where he sits with his hands wrapped around a cup of coffee.
2: I'm a Lakota myself, and there was a time when there was no alcohol on this land, and if you grew up with it, that's all you see, you know, and it's easy to fall back into it. You stay back down here, you know, but that's way of life for us, I guess.
0: But it shouldn't be a way of life for anyone. Little Thunder says that many traditional Lakotas feel alienated by the mission, which does allow them to practice their own spirituality.
3: Well, interestingly enough, I do translation work. I do Bible translation work. And right now I'm focusing on compassion. And everything there tells you to have compassion for those that are in pain, who are sick, who are poor, and so forth. And yet, our experience with Christianity has been such a departure from that compassion. It is about oppression and pain. And so, you know, for Christianity to again be exercised in such a judgmental and very discompassionate way should not surprise us. But, I keep thinking, when are we going to learn that to be Christian is to have compassion and not to denounce or to judge people or to condemn people? I've gone through that already. We all have.
0: Those working to end homelessness say the roots of the problem need to be addressed, namely economic inequality and racism. Celine Wolfblack, an instructor at Oglala Lakota College, says race is a factor in homelessness. She points to the fact that most of those who live in the streets are Lakota. She says many Lakotas travel to Rapid City in order to find work. They come from the reservations, where unemployment can reach 80%, and hope to find a job in the city. Wolfblack says businesses don't often hire native people, and some Lakotas have a hard time adjusting culturally.
4: The Lakota people that are here in Rapid City are trying to make a living. We're trying to have a better life for ourselves and our children, and we're trying to get these jobs, but we are looked over. Their big deal is all that, and it's just going to work till they get a paycheck and then they'll be gone. And I don't like to say, okay, it's racial profiling, it's racism, but that's all it boils down to. I don't like to hide behind that fact, but looking at the facts, that's what it is.
0: Many point to institutionalized racism as a cause of the problem. In a capitalist society, there is no room for Lakota people, whose worldview is often contradictory to the dominant system. Rosalie Little Thunder says many of the Lakota homeless are very traditional, deeply rooted in their culture. She says many still speak their own language and don't know how to sacrifice the values to fit into white society.
3: An example is that they are taught or learned that being Lakota is not being selfish, self-centered, or just to look out for themselves. They're very much more geared towards collective responsibility. And so in that sense, they are ill-equipped to compete in the capitalist world. And they are at a disadvantage. I think they have to become aggressive, very competitive, and that's something that's very hard to learn how to do. And so they're at a severe disadvantage.
0: Little Thunder says alcoholism is common among many of the homeless because of the state the system has put them in.
3: Not being able to survive in a capitalist culture, they lose. And in that pain, they tend to sedate themselves with alcohol. And so alcoholism is not a choice. Poverty is not a choice. Those are the effects of oppression, and very deliberate oppression.
0: While many cite cultural and racial divisions as the root of the problem, others add that the capitalist economy also contributes to homelessness. Hazel Bonner is instructor of sociology at Oglala Lakota College.
5: And we have to recognize the fact that being poor is one of the biggest causes of homelessness. Getting evicted from a house, not being able to get another house because you've been evicted. You're paying 80% of your income for rent. You get evicted because you can't keep up on the rent. It's just this vicious circle.
0: Bonner says it's a complex problem, and the current efforts to solve homelessness rarely get to the real roots of the issue. She says radical change in the economic system is needed to really see an end to homelessness.

0: For several years, various groups in Rapid City have been working to create another shelter in town that could help Lakota people. Mike Dillon is president of the local group Hope for the Homeless. Dillon says a second shelter that welcomed Lakota spirituality and helped to provide long-term treatment for alcoholism could go a long way in reducing the cycles of poverty that many are stuck in.
1: What we need to do is work together to better and heal the community so that the friction and the prejudice will let up, and you know, all agencies and organizations link together and to understand, you know, because this has been going on for 200 years, and it's about time that we need to let go of yesterday and walk together in brotherhood.
0: Hope for the Homeless is working to create a second shelter in Rapid City, but Dillon admits that a new facility is a long way off and in need of community support and hundreds of thousands of dollars in federal and state funding to get off the ground. Meanwhile, those dollars are going over to the Cornerstone Rescue Mission.
2: Keeps us busy. It's always good work, though.
0: Dennis, a Lakota man in thick canvas overalls, stacks wood each day as part of the Cornerstone's wood sale program.
2: And it's continuous work, which is good. Right now, you know, Rapid City, is wintertime, work slows down. So by being on this work pile, we keep busy. And that's good, too. Boredom makes you do things that you ordinarily wouldn't want to do. So it helps us stay out of trouble and have a good attitude.
0: This says the mission has kept him from a life on the street. And director Dan Iceland says the mission charges $6 for room and board, or it requires guests to work a half day in one of several of its programs, like the wood lot, the thrift store, or a construction business.
3: We deal with a segment of society that is real chancy for the business world to take in and try to employ, because a lot of the people, especially the people coming off the reservation where there's never been any employment opportunities, they've missed the opportunity to learn what work is. And by nature, we're lazy. We're all lazy by nature. You got to learn to labor.
0: Last year, the Cornerstone pulled in a total of $1.2 million through community donations and by exploiting the cheap labor of homeless and through government grants. Dennis says the Cornerstone is now applying for government money to expand, thanks to Bush's faith-based initiative, which allows Christian organizations to use federal funds. But critics say taxpayer dollars should not be spent on a facility that openly discriminates against religion. Rosalie Little Thunder says building bigger Christian-based shelters isn't the real solution to the problem. She says creating economic and cultural equality is. Rosalie says this is treaty land and that the economy should be structured in harmony with Lakota values.
4: Lakota culture is definitely in conflict with the capitalistic culture, and I'm not so sure that there is a way to find middle ground. You have to make severe sacrifices, and people either become capitalistic, or if they choose to or can't leave behind being Lakota, then they're at the lower strata of society, the homeless and very poor. And if they're going to be Lakota and be compassionate and have collective responsibility, then that is the only place they can do that.
0: A squad car rolls down the city's bike path in the center of town during the annual homeless count. Each November, officials try to get a reading on how many homeless live in town. About 10% of the 80,000 people who live here are Native American, but 80-90% of those homeless on the street are Lakota. Rapid City has been labeled as one of the most racist towns in the country, and this racism sometimes manifests itself in violence. In a 16-month period between 1998 and 1999, 8 homeless men, 6 of them Lakota, were found dead in Rapid Creek. Their deaths remain unsolved, and homeless Lakotas, like this young man named Jason, say it's still as dangerous to sleep on the creek as it was 5 years ago. Like other homeless people in the community, he believes a group of white supremacists have been pushing Lakotas into water.
5: You have to be careful, and that's the reason why all of the skins, we hang out. We hang out and we watch each other, because, I mean, we don't know what's going to happen. I mean, someone can kill you, someone's going to hurt you, so that's, we watch each other.
0: This spring, a 4-year study by the National Coalition for the Homeless rated Rapid City as the 3rd most dangerous location in America to be homeless. They cited the creek deaths as the reason for the finding. but law enforcement officials strongly refute the study, saying that it is not based on the facts of the individual cases, and they add that there is no evidence that the Creek deaths were racially motivated. Sheriff Deputy D. Glasgow drops a binder the size of a library dictionary on his desk and opens the thick blue cover. Glasgow has been investigating the Creek deaths for the last 5 years, and this huge file is only a small part of the paperwork that is accumulated on this case. Glasgow says officials have followed up on every lead they have been given, but have made no arrests. He urges anyone with any information on the deaths to come forward.
6: None of these deaths had any good, clear physical evidence that criminal investigators like to have. You know, there was no skull fractures or any clear evidence that they were beaten or physically bodily thrown in the creek. So the evidence that we do have on the ones that do appear to be quite suspicious is also circumstantial evidence.
0: But homeless advocates like Celine Wolf-Black don't trust the police to finish this case adequately. Wolf-Black says there are indications of a cover-up.
7: And a lot of these people along the creek are telling us, well, even the police are mean to us. The police are kicking us. The police are beating us up. But I can't prove it. But the police is a big enterprise, a big entity. They will stick up for another.
0: Others, like activist Rosalie Little Thunder, say they don't believe a fair investigation of this case is possible under the current system.
4: It's not going to be an unbiased investigation because we have the oppressive party conducting the investigation. And of course, racism is like alcoholism. It's a very close parallel in that alcoholism, there is a lot of denial. And the denial concerning racism is something I don't expect for us to get through for many generations, really. So an investigation, a fair investigation, I don't think we'll ever see that. But I think if it was adequately investigated, it would at least bring people a little closer to the truth. These are deaths by negligence. A measure of a society is how we care for the least of us. And so that is only a small part, the investigation, the admission of reality. But to change human behavior, I think, is going to take a lot longer. We have to be proactive in changing that behavior, and we're not even reactive yet.
0: Ice, snow, and cold temperatures make it the hardest time for those on the streets. On a blustery January day just a year after the Creek deaths, this elderly homeless man escaped sub-zero temperatures at a local restaurant. As the tears rolled down his face, he said he had nowhere else to sleep but outside.
8: It's not right. Then I have to sleep around along the creek, you know. Brothers and sisters, you know, they're all gone. I walked along the creek last night. It was sad, you know. I mean, it's hard talking, you know, right now. There's a lot of people that passed away. I don't know. It's so sad, whatever, you know. I gotta quit talking.
0: Today, Tony, the Lakota man in a wheelchair, says little has changed for those on the streets in the 5 years since the Creek deaths. Tony looks up and says he is running out of the energy he needs to survive out here.
9: I just may just curl up in a ball and say, okay, my time. No more. No more.
0: He pulls the wheelchair around and slowly rolls off to find a place for the night.

0: Homeless advocates say men and women will continue to die on the streets of Rapid City unless there is an end to a system of economic and cultural oppression that has been imposed on Lakota people for centuries. For Free Speech Radio News, I'm Charles Michael Ray in Rapid City, South Dakota.
1: You have just heard a 2003 documentary by Charles Michael Ray on homelessness among the Native American Lakota tribe in the U.S. The documentary was released under a Creative Commons license by Free Speech Radio. 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
2: In the midst of the fury of world conflict, events in the Pacific are taking on ever greater importance. Here is the story of the Pacific and its peoples, whose destiny is at stake in the Pacific War. Here is the tale of the war in the Pacific and its meaning to us and to the generations to come.

The Pacific Story comes to you tonight from Hollywood and Philadelphia as another public service with drama of the past and present and commentary by Richard J. Walsh, editor of Asia and the Americas magazine and authority on the Pacific and the Far East. Nehru of India, the new man of the new

0: We believe this war is a mighty revolution which will only succeed on the basis of freedom of all peoples. Without India's freedom now, it will fail. This is the reason why India's freedom becomes an urgent and immediate necessity and cannot be postponed.
1: This was the last free utterance of Jawaharlal Nehru. He wrote it for a Chinese newspaper man in Bombay on August 8, 1942. He was speaking for the more than 800 million people of China and India, nearly one-third of the world's population. The next day...
2: All right, you there! Get back there! Get back!
3: Hold it! Oh, back in that line there!
2: They're rushing us, the whole mob of them! Must be a thousand!
3: Don't let them through! Back there, you! Back! Come on, now! Back!
2: Throwing stones and vegetables! Stop there!
4: Look! They've arrested Milan Abul Kalam Azad!
5: Yes! And there's Nehru! They've taken him, too.
3: Get back to that line
4: yes,
3: now.
4: They're marching Nehru off. This is the ninth time Nehru has been taken to jail.
5: Yes, only twice has he been out of jail for more than a year at a time. What are they doing there?
4: They're taking the records, the documents of the Congress Party.
2: Stop that pushing. Get back there. Back.
4: They're taking Nehru. Back. They're taking Nehru.
3: Hold him. Hold him, Nehru.
6: Hold him.
3: Hey, Nehru. Hey, Nehru.
1: They took 200 of us that day in August 1942. We have been in jail ever since. I sit watching Jawaharlal Nehru. Pandit Nehru, all India calls him. Pandit, great scholar. But he is more than that. He is a great human soul. I watch him as he sits silently spinning. I watch him as he reads. I listen to his wisdom.
0: Peace is indivisible, and so is freedom. There can be no enduring equilibrium unless freedom spans the world. India's problem is part of the world's problem, and neither can be considered fully or understood apart from the other.
1: As I watch Nehru sitting here quietly in jail, I think of the sacrifices he has made for his people, of the many times he has been arrested. He came from an illustrious family of Brahmins. Motilal Nehru, his father, had a great influence on him. His father was a lawyer, a great one, and an aristocrat. In 1905, Motilal took Jawaharlal to England to be educated. In 1905, he placed him in Harrow. And when Jawaharlal finished his work there, he went to Cambridge.
7: Have you heard, Jawaharlal? Open revolt has broken out in Bengal.
0: I was afraid it would come.
7: They have hanged some of the young leaders and put many others in prison.
0: Lord Curzon's policy could only lead to this. I have been following it in the Indian papers I get from home.
7: Lord Curzon says that Bengal should be partitioned for administration purposes.
0: That is not the reason.
7: What is the reason, Jawaharlal?
0: He wants to partition Bengal to weaken it because it is so advanced politically.
7: Yes, that is why the people have risen against him.
0: If he persists, he will have a real rebellion to put down, and that will mean...
1: Nehru waited for the papers from home with tenseness. In one of these papers, he found an article written by his father, Motilal. The article was so moderate in tone that it annoyed Jawaharlal. He sat down and wrote to his father at once. And when Motilal read the letter...
8: Why, the impudence, the impertinence. My own son writing me that my views must be highly pleasing to the British government. Why, I have a good notion to bring him home to England at once. My views highly pleasing to the British government. The impertinence!
1: But Motilal did not bring Nehru back. Jawaharlal stayed in Britain until 1912. 7 years he had been gone. And when he returned in 1912 with a law degree and many new ideas, he said...
0: I'm afraid as I landed at Bombay, I was a bit of a prig and with little to commend me.

0: Nehru saw things in India with clearer eyes. Tilak, the great leader before Gandhi, and Annie Besant, the dynamic Irishwoman, started the Home Rule League to get home rule for India. And Nehru threw himself into the movement with all his soul. He listened to Sarojini Naidu, our great poetess, and was fired with the spirit of nationalism. In him now was a growing desire to take an aggressive part in public work. He carried on his law practice with less and less enthusiasm. The World War came. India gave her blood and substance to the Allies. Sikhs and Gurkhas and Muslims fought in the trenches. And during the war, in 1916, Vasanta Panchami, the day that marks the coming of spring in India, in 1916, Nehru married frail, delicate little Kamala. Kamala dedicated her life to India, as Jawaharlal did. When the war was over, new forces had been set free in India.
1: England encouraged the farmhands to leave the land and go into war industries. Now we cannot blame them for joining trade unions and asking for better wages and better conditions.
2: Indians will no longer be subservient to the British. I served with them in the trenches, and they are no better than we are.
3: Britain pledged during the war that India would get a new status. When are we going to get it?
1: We can look to the Russians. The Russians won victory in their revolution.
0: We waited for more self-government. Instead, suppressive laws were passed by the government. They tried to smother the growing spirit of rebellion. Then India found a leader, Gandhi. Gandhi was ill, but from his sick bed, he started the Satyagraha Sabha, the Truth Force Association. All who joined the Satyagraha Sabha pledged themselves to disobey the new laws, but not to be violent, and to be truthful in all things. Nehru heard of the movement.
4: Here at last is the method of action which is straight and open. I shall join the Satyagraha Sabha immediately.
5: You cannot join this movement, Jawaharlal.
4: This is the way out of the tangle of affairs, Father.
5: You, my only son, sleeping on the floor of a jail because of defiance of law?
4: Others have done it.
5: It is preposterous. No, Jawaharlal, you cannot.
0: There was high tension between Nehru and his father. Night after night, Jawaharlal wandered about alone, thinking. Motilal actually tried sleeping on the floor to find out what it was like. He was sure this would be Jawaharlal's lot. Nehru talked with Gandhi, and Gandhi advised him not to upset his father. And it was at this time, you remember, that Gandhi proclaimed an all-India day of Hartal.
6: Business all over India came to a standstill today as Gandhi called a day of Hartal, a cessation of work by Indians throughout the entire country. Two Indian leaders were arrested in Amritsar.
2: Police fired on an unarmed mob that marched to plead for the release of the two Indian leaders who were arrested at Amritsar, India. When several Indians fell dead, the infuriated mob looted English stores and killed five or six persons in retaliation.
7: Hundreds of Indian men, women, and children, in a peaceful protest meeting in Amritsar, were mowed down by the fire of General Dyer. General Dyer had issued a warning that the meeting would be unlawful, but the warning reached only a small number. Since this being a religious festival day, thousands of Indians poured in from out of town.
0: Nehru sat in the inquiry into the events of these dark days. Hundreds of weary peasants marched to Nehru's city, Allahabad, to beg him to come to their villages to see their plight, so that they might plead for them. He went and spoke words of encouragement to them. That was the turning point in Nehru's life.
4: Looking at them and their misery and overflowing gratitude, I was filled with shame and sorrow. Shame at my own easygoing and comfortable life and our petty politics of the city, which ignores this vast multitude of semi-naked sons and daughters of India, and sorrow at the degradation and overwhelming poverty of India. A new picture of India seemed to rise before me, naked, starving, crushed, and utterly miserable, and their faith in us, casual visitors from the distant city, embarrassed me and filled me with a new responsibility that frightened me.
0: Now, in 1921, Nehru's sympathies were with Gandhi. In 1921, the Prince of Wales came to India. We regarded his visit with suspicion.
1: They are sending the Prince of Wales here with the hope that his personality will counteract Gandhi.
2: And they say that there are no political motives.
1: Then why are they sending him at this time?
2: They believe we cannot see the purpose behind the visit.
1: We will boycott the prince wherever he appears.
2: Yes, we will boycott every function.
8: Yes. Yes. Boycott.
0: We formed the Congress Volunteers to boycott the Prince of Wales. And when the government declared the volunteers illegal, Nehru's father took up the challenge, and Jawaharlal followed. They were both arrested and jailed.
4: So, Father, we are in prison together.
5: You should not be here, Jawaharlal. Under the law, you have committed no offense.
4: No law could protect us, Father.
5: You know, I feel a certain honor in being here, and a freedom within these walls that I have never known outside them.
4: Do you have anything else you want washed?
5: I can wash my own clothes, Jawaharlal.
4: No, no, no. This is my morning chore. You go on with your reading.
5: We are very fortunate to have newspapers.
4: Yes. We have this weaving shed for a barrack. And when we are weary of washing and talking and reading, we can spin.
5: What is this?
4: More prisoners coming in.
5: It gives me a feeling of strength, Jawaharlal, to realize how many of us are in this great struggle.
4: The jails can never hold all of us.
0: This was Jawaharlal's first time in jail. After 3 months, it was discovered that he was guilty of no offense under the law. So he was released. But now he had had time to reflect. Now he was spurred on to greater things. He gave up his law practice and gave himself completely to India. His star was rising, but ahead were troubled days.
3: Did you hear about Nehru? He's back in Lucknow District Jail, and he only got out of that same jail 6 weeks ago.
5: Nehru's in jail again. He has been out 9 months this time. Now he's in Nabha Jail.
1: Nehru was brutally beaten by foot and mounted police in the demonstrations against the visit of the Simon Commission. They hammered him so badly with lattes and batons that he almost lost consciousness. He did not resist, for he knew that to do so would result in the shooting down of large numbers of Indians.
2: Wonderful! Jawaharlal Nehru has been elected president of the Indian National Congress at Lahore. All India is rejoicing.
0: Nehru was just 40 when he was elected president of the Indian National Congress. Riding a white horse, he was taken through the historic city of Lahore.
3: What a great honor for your son, Motilal.
5: And what a great responsibility. I am overjoyed that my son should occupy the same place a year after me.
3: Look at the multitude showing their affection on him.
5: Our movement is now entering a more serious and earnest phase than ever before.
3: There could be no better one than Jawaharlal to head it.
9: Hail Nehru! Hail Nehru! Hail Nehru!
0: That same year, the Indian National Congress, under Nehru, proclaimed complete independence as its ultimate goal. January 26th, 1930, was fixed as Independence Day. And throughout the land, on this day in 1930, vast solemn throngs gathered to take the pledge.
10: We believe that it is the inalienable right of the Indian people, as of any other people, to have freedom and to enjoy the fruits of their toil and to have necessities of life, so that they may have full opportunities of growth. We believe also that if any government deprives the people of these rights and oppresses them, the people have a further right to alter it or abolish it. We believe, therefore, that India must sever British connections and attain Purna Swaraj, or complete independence. We hold it a crime against man and God to submit any longer to a rule which has caused this disaster to our country.
0: I remember Jawaharlal in those stirring days. Less than 4 months after the Indian Declaration of Independence, he was jailed again under the Salt Act. Then he was out only 8 days, and he was arrested and put in jail again. 2 months later, his beloved Kamala was jailed too. She went to jail singing.
8: I am happy beyond measure and proud to follow in the footsteps of my husband.
0: And now sorrow came. Nehru's father, Motilal, died. Jawaharlal was released, but soon he was jailed again. He was in jail when Kamala fell ill in 1934. He was allowed 11 days to visit her.
4: We have been married 18 years, Kamala.
8: What happiness we've had.
4: Our life together is just beginning.
8: Jawaharlal, you are so brave.
0: Then the police came and took him back to jail. Kamala grew worse, and Jawaharlal was brought back to her. She lay there wistfully, struggling feebly with her illness.
8: Bend down here, Jawaharlal.
4: My Kamala.
8: What is this about you giving assurance to the government?
4: Assurance?
8: They told you they would release you to attend me if you would give assurance that you would keep away from politics.
4: How did you know, Kamala?
8: Do not give it, Jawaharlal. Go back to jail.
0: He went back to jail. And at last, in September 1935, he was released. He went straight to her at Badenweiler, Germany. He took her to Lausanne. All India waited anxiously.
1: Is there any word of Kamala?
11: This morning they said her condition was improving.
1: Good. What happiness that Jawaharlal and Kamala are at last together again.
11: Oh, here. Here is a new bulletin being put up.
1: What does it say?
11: Kamala's condition is critical.
1: My heart goes out to them in this hour.
12: Here is another dispatch. Kamala is dead.

0: Jawaharlal came back to his India. He came back to pick up the struggle. His name had now gone far beyond India. From 1936, he carried on a fiery campaign against the federal constitution. He toured India. He talked to great crowds day after day. Sometimes he talked 5 and 6 times a day, many times standing unsheltered in the blazing Indian sun. His interest went beyond India. He watched the revolt in Spain.
1: This revolt may develop into a European conflict. Yes, it may even develop into a world conflict.
0: He watched the attack of Japan upon China. While the powerful nations of the earth dilly-dallied, Nehru spoke out against Japan.
1: What happens in China will affect us all. China and India will have a powerful effect on the shape of things to come. This is not only so because of the vast numbers of human beings that live in India and China, between 800 and 900 millions, not only because of their rich and tremendous past heritage, but because of their enormous resources and potential political and economic strength.
0: The Indian National Congress declared a boycott against Japanese goods. Nehru assailed the ruthlessness and the inhumanity of the Japanese. The outbreak of the war in Europe reverberated throughout India. In the Indian Congress, we discussed the great crisis.
2: If the war is to defend the status quo, the colonies, imperialist possessions, vested interests and privileges, then we Indians want nothing to do with it.
3: Right!
2: But if the issue is a world based on democracy, then I say India should throw her weight on the side of democracy.
3: Yes, but we should ask the British government to declare its war aims in regard to democracy and imperialism, and how these aims will apply to India.
0: But the government refused to define its war aims. Nehru fought on, and in the Great Bombay demonstration of August 1942, he was arrested again. Now, for months, I have watched him here in imprisonment. Sometimes he reads, sometimes he spins. And when he talks, we all listen.
1: Attempts will be made by the British government to come to terms with Indian nationalism. But these will fail unless they recognize there is no halfway house to Indian freedom. If we are to have international cooperation, as we must, it must be on a world scale. India cannot, under any circumstances, consent to stay within the British Empire. India must be a free and independent nation.

0: In the mind of Pandit Jawaharlal Nehru, a new vision of world order is taking form. In his imprisonment, Nehru works for the freedom of India. But in a larger sense, he has dedicated his life to the new world that lies ahead. To tell the underlying meaning of the struggle of Jawaharlal Nehru, NBC presents Richard J. Walsh, editor of Asia and the Americas magazine, publisher of Nehru's autobiography, Toward Freedom, and personal friend of Nehru. The next voice you will hear will be that of Mr. Walsh. We take you now to Philadelphia.
1: I am proud to be called a friend of Nehru, although I have met him only through the many letters we have written to one another and through his books. Just 10 years ago tonight, I was on a ship crossing the Pacific. One of the persons I was on my way to see was Nehru. 11 days before I landed at Calcutta, they put him in prison for the 7th time. There had just been a great earthquake in India. Nehru had organized relief, had dug with his own hands at the ruins in which injured people lay for 12 days. And then he went out and made speeches, rebuking the provincial government for neglect of the disaster. Today, there is another great disaster in India, a famine, in which perhaps 2 million people will have died before the harvest. Epidemics have followed in the wake of starvation, and among those who survive, the undernutrition will have to be dealt with for a year at least. But Nehru cannot do or say anything about it. He is in jail again. The worst of this famine is in the very areas where we are increasing the numbers of American soldiers. This alone, the fact that India is the base for our coming attack on the Japanese, is a strong reason why Americans should not only aid in the relief of the present famine in India, but also should know much more about the people of India and their leaders. But perhaps the best reasons why we should know Nehru well are that he is one of the few really great men of the world today, and that he may have a great part to play in the world of tomorrow, in which our own part will be so great. He is, in a remarkable sense, a man of the future, the coming world type. In him, the East and the West have indeed met. In him, their cultures are combined. In his autobiography, he wrote rather sadly, I quote, "I have become a queer mixture of the East and the West, out of place everywhere, at home nowhere. Perhaps my thoughts and approach to life are more akin to what is called Western than Eastern, but India clings to me, as she does to all her children, in innumerable ways." End quotation. I believe that because of this very mixture, Nehru is the example of the coming type of man, of the world citizen. Before we can be safe in our world, we must have hundreds of leaders like him, and perhaps millions of citizens who are, like him, mixtures of East and West. I know a few others. By coincidence, I had a letter the other day from an Arab who lives in Palestine, but who had his education entirely in France. He wrote, "I am no more completely at ease in the company of Occidentals or Orientals." This Arab regrets his mixture in almost the very words that Nehru used. Well, I think the Arab is wrong, and Nehru is wrong, even though it seems hard for them as individuals, because they are pioneers of world citizenship. I spoke of this to Pearl Buck, who is the typical new world citizen. She said that it had never been a matter of sadness to her that she had lived her life half among the Chinese and half as an American. "We are the fortunate ones," she said. "We are at home anywhere and have our place everywhere." In India, the contrast is best seen between Gandhi and Nehru. Gandhi thinks first and always of India. Nehru thinks first of the world and always of India's place in the world. Louis Fisher, who spent a week with Gandhi, tells us that Gandhi hardly looks at the headlines in the newspapers and never listens to the radio. Nehru is excited about everything that goes on in the world. He was excited about the war in Spain. He was among the first to condemn what was done at Munich. He was in China conferring with Chiang Kai-shek when the war broke out. One of the little things I do for Nehru is to attend to sending him the American magazines he wants to read while he is in jail. Would you like to know what magazines he asked for? He wanted subscriptions so that he could get every issue of Time, The New Republic, Life, The Nation, The Reader's Digest, Amerasia, Pacific Affairs, Foreign Affairs, and my own magazine, Asia and the Americas. He wants to know what Americans are reading and thinking. I do not doubt that he subscribes to a similar list of British periodicals. He is a man of the world in the best sense, the man of the future. What does he see for that future? First, of course, the complete freedom of India. Next Wednesday, January 26th, is India's Independence Day. It corresponds to our 4th of July. 14 years ago, on January 26th, 1930, vast crowds gathered all over India, as Nehru said, peacefully and solemnly, without any speeches or exhortations, to take the Pledge of Independence. That pledge has echoes of our own Declaration of Independence. Every year, on January 26th, Indians throughout the world gather to celebrate and repeat that pledge. But Nehru looks beyond the independence of India to the interdependence of the peoples of the world. He stands for a federation of all nations and the closest association of India with her neighbors, especially China. He is today the great Democrat of the world. He believes deeply in the saying of the Chinese that round the four seas, all men are brothers.
0: Thank you, Richard J. Walsh.

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0: Britain she was born into was vastly different from the Britain she left. Her rule spanned the final years of the British Empire, and in many ways she became a symbol of decolonization, without having power to influence the process in any significant way. That power lay in Westminster. 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The program was created by combining a spoken Wikipedia recording, with public domain newsreels, and official U.S. government audio.
1: Citizens of the new state of Ghana gather for the celebration marking their day of freedom from colonialism. What was once the Gold Coast now becomes an independent commonwealth. Vice President and Mrs. Nixon represent the United States at the three-day festivities. Native dances and games mark an event of historic importance since Ghana becomes the first Negro colony in Africa to gain its freedom. Premier Kwame Nkrumah chats with Representative Adam Clayton Powell of the U.S. as Ghana's new army passes in review before the American-educated Premier and Deputy Secretary Ralph Bunche of the United Nations. Another feature of the occasion is a beauty contest in which the fairest of the land compete. And here is Miss Ghana herself. First Queen of a brand new republic.
2: Between 1945 and 1965, the number of people under British rule outside the UK itself fell from 700 million to 5 million, 3 million of whom were in Hong Kong. Though Britain and the Empire emerged victorious from the Second World War, the effects of a conflict were profound, both at home and abroad. Much of Europe, a continent that had dominated the world for several centuries, was in ruins and host to the armies of the United States and the Soviet Union, who now held the balance of global power. Britain was left essentially bankrupt, with insolvency only averted in 1946 after the negotiation of a US $4.33 billion loan from the United States, the last installment of which was repaid in 2006. At the same time, anti-colonial movements were on the rise in the colonies of European nations. The situation was complicated further by the increasing Cold War rivalry of the United States and the Soviet Union. In principle, both nations were opposed to European colonialism. In practice, however, American anti-communism prevailed over anti-imperialism, and therefore the United States supported the continued existence of the British Empire to keep communist expansion in check. The wind of change ultimately meant that the British Empire's days were numbered, and on the whole, Britain adopted a policy of peaceful disengagement from its colonies once stable, non-communist governments were available to transfer power to. This was in contrast to other European powers, such as France and Portugal, which waged costly and ultimately unsuccessful wars to keep their empires intact. The pro-decolonisation Labour government, elected at the 1945 general election and led by Clement Attlee, moved quickly to tackle the most pressing issue facing the empire, that of Indian independence. India's two independence movements, the Indian National Congress and the Muslim League, had been campaigning for independence for decades, but disagreed as to how it should be implemented. Congress favoured a unified, secular Indian state, whereas the League, fearing domination by the Hindu majority, desired a separate Islamic state for Muslim majority regions. Increasing civil unrest and the mutiny of the Royal Indian Navy during 1946 led Attlee to promise independence no later than 1948. When the urgency of the situation and risk of civil war became apparent, the newly appointed and last Viceroy, Lord Mountbatten, hastily brought forward the date to 15th August 1947.
3: Mohandas Gandhi meets with Muhammad Ali Jinnah in an attempt to bring the Hindus and the Muslims together. In an India always torn by the strife of castes, Mahatma Gandhi has tried for some semblance of unity.

0: Again, it is something he failed to achieve. He parted friends with Gina, he says, but the Indian problem remains.
1: The borders drawn by the British to broadly partition India into Hindu and Muslim areas left tens of millions as minorities in the newly independent states of India and Pakistan. Millions of Muslims subsequently crossed from India to Pakistan, and Hindus vice versa, and violence between the two communities cost hundreds of thousands of lives. Burma, which had been administered as part of the British Raj, and Sri Lanka gained their independence the following year in 1948. India, Pakistan, and Sri Lanka became members of the Commonwealth, while Burma chose not to join. The British Mandate of Palestine, where an Arab majority lived alongside a Jewish majority, presented the British with a similar problem to that of India. The matter was complicated by large numbers of Jewish refugees seeking to be admitted to Palestine following the Holocaust, while Arabs were opposed to the creation of a Jewish state. Frustrated by the intractability of the problem, attacks by Jewish paramilitary organizations, and the increasing cost of maintaining its military presence, Britain announced in 1947 that it would withdraw in 1948 and leave the matter to the United Nations to solve. The UN General Assembly subsequently voted for a plan to partition Palestine into a Jewish and Arab state. Following the defeat of Japan in the Second World War, anti-Japanese resistance movements in Malaya turned their attention towards the British, who had moved to quickly retake control of the colony, valuing it as a source of rubber and tin. The fact that the guerrillas were primarily Malayan Chinese communists meant that the British attempt to quell the uprising was supported by the Muslim Malay majority, on the understanding that once the insurgency had been quelled, independence would be granted. The Malayan Emergency, as it was called, began in 1948 and lasted until 1960, but by 1957, Britain felt confident enough to grant independence to the Federation of Malaya within the Commonwealth. In 1963, the 11 states of the Federation, together with Singapore, Sarawak, and North Borneo, joined to form Malaysia. But in 1965, the Chinese-majority Singapore was expelled from the Union following tensions between the Malay and Chinese populations. Brunei, which had been a British protectorate since 1888, declined to join the Union and maintained its status until independence in 1984. In 1951, the Conservative Party returned to power in Britain under the leadership of Winston Churchill. Churchill and the Conservatives believed that Britain's position as a world power relied on the continued existence of the Empire, with the base at the Suez Canal allowing Britain to maintain its preeminent position in the Middle East, in spite of the loss of India. However, Churchill could not ignore Gamal Abdel Nasser's new revolutionary government of Egypt that had taken power in 1952. And the following year, it was agreed that British troops would withdraw from the Suez Canal zone, and that Sudan would be granted self-determination by 1955, with independence to follow. Sudan was granted independence on 1st of January 1956. In July, Nasser unilaterally nationalized the Suez Canal.
2: A new Middle East crisis arises as President Nasser of Egypt tells a wildly cheering crowd in Alexandria that Egypt has seized the internationally owned Suez Canal. His announcement touches off a rapid series of reprisals and counter-reprisals. Britain freezes all Egyptian funds, and Egypt retaliates with the same measures. France lodges a bitter protest and suggests military action. The 85-year-old waterway, of which the United States is the second biggest user, brings a three-power meeting in London to discuss the biggest threat this year has posed to world peace.
1: The response of Anthony Eden, who had succeeded Churchill as Prime Minister, was to collude with France to engineer an Israeli attack on Egypt, that would give Britain and France an excuse to intervene militarily and retake the canal. Eden infuriated US President Dwight D. Eisenhower by his lack of consultation, and Eisenhower refused to back the invasion. Another of Eisenhower's concerns was the possibility of a wider war with the Soviet Union after it threatened to intervene on the Egyptian side. Eisenhower applied financial leverage by threatening to sell US reserves of the British pound and thereby precipitate a collapse of the British currency. Though the invasion force was militarily successful in its objectives, UN intervention and US pressure forced Britain into a humiliating withdrawal of its forces, and Eden resigned. The Suez Crisis very publicly exposed Britain's limitations to the world and confirmed Britain's decline on the world stage, demonstrating that henceforth it could no longer act without at least the acquiescence, if not the full support, of the United States. The events at Suez wounded British national pride, leading one MP to describe it as Britain's Waterloo, and another to suggest that the country had become an American satellite. Margaret Thatcher later described the mindset she believed had befallen the British political establishment as Suez Syndrome, from which Britain did not recover until the successful recapture of the Falkland Islands from Argentina in 1982.
3: At the White House, the first top-level survey of current international problems by America and one of our allies since the start of the Kennedy administration. The President and British Prime Minister Harold Macmillan begin 7 hours of talks on the first day with their respective top foreign affairs advisors participating. The discussions include international economic problems, the North Atlantic Treaty Organization, the United Nations, and aid to undeveloped countries. This is the first opportunity for the British and American leaders to see each other for extended periods at close range and to assess the other's outlook, abilities, and attitudes. An encounter of importance for the continuing Anglo-American alliance.
1: While the Suez Crisis caused British power in the Middle East to weaken, it did not collapse. Britain again deployed its armed forces to the region, intervening in Oman 1957, Jordan 1958, and Kuwait 1961, though on these occasions with American approval, as the new Prime Minister Harold Macmillan's foreign policy was to remain firmly aligned with the United States. Britain maintained a military presence in the Middle East for another decade. In January 1968, a few weeks after the devaluation of the pound, Prime Minister Harold Wilson and his Defence Secretary Dennis Healey announced that British troops would be withdrawn from major military bases east of Suez, which included the ones in the Middle East, and primarily from Malaysia and Singapore. The British withdrew from Aden in 1967, Bahrain in 1971, and Maldives in 1976. Macmillan gave a speech in Cape Town, South Africa in February 1960, where he spoke of the wind of change blowing through this continent. Macmillan wished to avoid the same kind of colonial war that France was fighting in Algeria, and under his premiership, decolonization proceeded rapidly. To the three colonies that had been granted independence in the 1950s, Sudan, the Gold Coast, and Malaya, were added nearly 10 times that number during the 1960s. Britain's remaining colonies in Africa, except for self-governing Southern Rhodesia, were all granted independence by 1968. British withdrawal from the southern and eastern parts of Africa was not a peaceful process. Kenyan independence was preceded by the 8-year Mau Mau uprising. In Rhodesia, the 1965 unilateral declaration of independence by the white minority resulted in a civil war that lasted until the Lancaster House Agreement of 1979, which set the terms for recognised independence in 1980 as the new nation of Zimbabwe.
4: Here we are, a young state that yesterday was only a toddler, but today is able to do a little more than it was able to do yesterday. There has never been an occasion when we have had to complain to the United States on issues of bilateral relations falling in the political or diplomatic sphere. And our posture regarding international situations of conflict has been identical. We all are opposed, we both are opposed to interference in the domestic affairs of a country by another.
1: In the Mediterranean, a guerrilla war waged by Greek Cypriots ended 1960 in an independent Cyprus, with the UK retaining the military bases of Akrotiri and Dhekelia. The Mediterranean islands of Malta and Gozo were amicably granted independence from the UK in 1964, though the idea had been raised in 1955 of integration with Britain. Most of the UK's Caribbean territories achieved independence after the departure in 1961 and 1962 of Jamaica and Trinidad from the West Indies Federation, established in 1958 in an attempt to unite the British Caribbean colonies under one government, but which collapsed following the loss of its two largest members. Barbados achieved independence in 1966, and the remainder of the Eastern Caribbean islands in the 1970s and 1980s, but Anguilla and the Turks and Caicos Islands opted to revert to British rule after they had already started on the path to independence. The British Virgin Islands, Cayman Islands and Montserrat opted to retain ties with Britain, while Guyana achieved independence in 1966. Britain's last colony on the American mainland, British Honduras, became a self-governing colony in 1964 and was renamed Belize in 1973, achieving full independence in 1981. A dispute with Guatemala over claims to Belize was left unresolved. British territories in the Pacific acquired independence in the 1970s, beginning with Fiji in 1970 and ending with Vanuatu in 1980. Vanuatu's independence was delayed due to political conflict between English and French-speaking communities, as the islands had been jointly administered as a condominium with France. Fiji, Tuvalu, the Solomon Islands, and Papua New Guinea chose to become Commonwealth realms. The independence of Rhodesia as Zimbabwe, the New Hebrides as Vanuatu in 1980, and Belize in 1981 meant that, aside from a scattering of islands and outposts, and the acquisition in 1955 of an uninhabited rock in the Atlantic Ocean, Rockall, the process of decolonization that had begun after the Second World War was largely complete. In 1982, Britain's resolve in defending its remaining overseas territories was tested when Argentina invaded the Falkland Islands, acting on a long-standing claim that dated back to the Spanish Empire. Britain's ultimately successful military response to retake the islands during the ensuing Falklands War was viewed by many to have contributed to reversing the downward trend in Britain's status as a world power. The same year, the Canadian government severed its last legal link with Britain by patriating the Canadian Constitution from Britain. The 1982 Canada Act, passed by the British Parliament, ended the need for British involvement in changes to the Canadian Constitution. Equivalent acts were passed for Australia and New Zealand in 1986. In September 1982, Prime Minister Margaret Thatcher travelled to Beijing to negotiate with the Chinese government on the future of Britain's last major and most populous overseas territory, Hong Kong. Under the terms of the 1842 Treaty of Nanking, Hong Kong Island itself had been ceded to Britain in perpetuity, but the vast majority of the colony was constituted by the new territories, which had been acquired under a 99-year lease in 1898, due to expire in 1997. Thatcher, seeing parallels with the Falkland Islands, initially wished to hold Hong Kong and proposed British administration with Chinese sovereignty, though this was rejected by China. A deal was reached in 1984. Under the terms of the Sino-British Joint Declaration, Hong Kong would become a special administrative region of the People's Republic of China, maintaining its way of life for at least 50 years. The handover ceremony in 1997 marked for many, including Charles, Prince of Wales, who was in attendance, the end of empire.

0: raising her hand in her characteristic gesture, palm upward. The king, smiling, looking at Her Majesty, gazing around at the crowd, he looks awfully fit and very happy indeed. They're bowing.
1: Canada is rightly proud of being a land governed by the rule of law. My judiciary and the members of my legal profession have been true to the highest British tradition of bench and bar. It is fitting that on these heights above the Ottawa, you should add to the imposing group of buildings which house your parliament and executive branch of government. Henceforth, on these riverside ships, though crammed in this beautiful capital, a group of public buildings, unsurpassed as a symbol of the free and democratic institutions, which are our greatest heritage.
2: Except in Africa, where nearly all the former colonies have adopted the presidential system, the English parliamentary system has served as the template for the government for many former colonies, and English common law for legal systems. British colonial architecture, such as in churches, railway stations, and government buildings, can be seen in many cities that were once part of the British Empire. Millions left the British Isles with the founding settler populations of the United States, Canada, Australia, and New Zealand, coming mainly from Britain and Ireland. Tensions remain between the white settler populations of these countries and their indigenous minorities, and between white settler minorities and indigenous majorities in South Africa and Zimbabwe. Settlers in Ireland from Great Britain have left their mark in the form of divided nationalist and unionist communities in Northern Ireland. Political boundaries drawn by the British did not always reflect homogeneous ethnicities or religions, contributing to conflicts in formerly colonised areas. Millions of people moved to and from British colonies, with large numbers of Indians emigrating to other parts of the empire, such as Malaysia and Fiji, and Chinese people to Malaysia, Singapore and the Caribbean. The demographics of Britain itself was changed after the Second World War owing to immigration to Britain from its former colonies. Britain retained sovereignty over 14 territories outside the British Isles, which were renamed the British Overseas Territories in 2002. Some are uninhabited except for transient military or scientific personnel. The remainder is self-governing to varying degrees and are reliant on the UK for foreign relations and defence. British sovereignty of several of the overseas territories is disputed by their geographical neighbours. Most former British colonies and protectorates are members of Commonwealth of Nations. 16 members of the Commonwealth, including the UK, continue to share their heads of state as Commonwealth realms. Decades, and in some cases centuries, of British rule and emigration have left their mark on the independent nations that arose from the British Empire. The Empire established the use of English in regions around the world. Today it is the primary language of up to 400 million people and is spoken by about 1.5 billion. The spread of English from the latter half of the 19th century has been helped in part by the cultural influence of the United States.
3: 1 second past midnight, March the 6th, 1957. The moment has come. Here in West Africa, a nation is born. Ghana is free. Prime Minister Kwame Nkrumah, his cap symbolizing prison sentences served in the struggle for independence, leads the rejoicing. The dawn of freedom lights up 92,000 square miles of independent land. In Accra, the capital city on Independence Day, the people gather behind their chosen leader. This former tribesman is a symbol of their past and their future. He is a symbol of their youth, their aims, their hard-won victory. Representatives of 69 nations join the people to honor freedom. Authority is handed over, and the whole world takes note. From this day forth, Ghana's decisions will be made in Ghana.
4: You have just heard a documentary entitled Wind of Change, The End of Empire. The program was created by combining a spoken Wikipedia recording with public domain newsreels and official U.S. government audio. 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
1: Jean-Paul Belmondo, new wave icon and action star.
2: Warner Brothers presents an epic story of the misery that enslaves the human spirit and the love that sets it free. Jean-Paul Belmondo, in a triumphant telling of Victor Hugo's classic tale, Les Misérables.
1: In 2021, one of the greatest stars in French cinema passed away, Jean-Paul Belmondo. In 2008, Radio Prague covered the publication of a new Czech book about him. Their brief report described Belmondo's unique standing in the old Soviet bloc country, the only major Western star to gain a foothold behind the Iron Curtain during the Cold War. Through him, a generation of Eastern Europeans got to experience the capitalist action flicks. Among hipsters around the world today, Belmondo is sometimes elevated to a rugged icon of snobbish intellectualism through the early films of the Nouvelle Vague movement. But in Eastern Europe, he's remembered as B-movie royalty, the macho man with a twinkle in his eye. Of course, it was Jean-Luc Godard's 1960 movie A Bout de Souffle that became his breakthrough, but in many ways his collaboration with Philippe de Broca was just as important for his future career. De Broca had been a film photographer during the war in Algeria, and became so disillusioned by the events he witnessed that he decided to make more cheerful and uplifting movies. He started out as an assistant for a few Nouvelle Vague directors, but changed paths and made comedy farces when he established himself. His two producers, Alexandre Minochkin and Georges Dansierge, suggested Belmondo for the role of the brash, swashbuckling Robin Hood character Cartouche. A few years earlier, in 1952, they had produced the adventure classic Fanfan La Tulipe with the legend Gerard Philippe in the lead, and now De Broca bet on Belmondo to revive the swashbuckling genre. Cartouche was an instant box office hit in 1962, and 2 years later the success was followed by L'Homme de Rio, The Man from Rio, an action-packed contemporary adventure about a soldier played by Belmondo who pursues the man who kidnapped his girlfriend from Paris to the Amazon jungles. The Oscar-nominated movie features a series of spectacular action scenes, and De Broca declared in an interview that the movie was made because he needed a hit. His producers had only been reluctantly swayed, and he spent 5 months finishing the script. The result was satisfactory even to himself, but the film was by no means a favorite for De Broca among his own productions. He said, "This was the kind of movie I longed to see when I was 14. As a director, De Broca often took a hands-off approach to his actors, and Belmondo tended to follow his instincts. Belmondo will always be Belmondo. You cannot change him. You cannot hide his personality. When he plays a drunkard, he is a drunk Belmondo. When he is in love, he's Belmondo in love," De Broca told Gardner in 1969. Belmondo's charismatic self shone through, especially in B-movies like Tendre Voyou from 1966, Flic au Voyou from 1979, Le Savant from 1969, and L'As de L'As from 1982. The two latter were action comedies by Gérard Houry, France's preeminent comedy director, most famous for his collaborations with the hilarious genius Louis de Funès. In the 1960s and 70s, Belmondo became affiliated with the commercial side of French cinema. Godard and Truffaut ruled the film festivals and the student bodegas, but ordinary Frenchmen rushed to the cinemas to experience the shenanigans of Louis de Funès and the hazardous stunts of Jean-Paul Belmondo, his broken nose and seductive smiles. To critics like Pierre Maillot, however, Belmondo represented the disillusionment of French identity because so many of the models for genre movies were American. Two of the great golden ages that have supported the self-esteem of French cinematic culture have been the poetic realism of the 1930s and 40s and the Nouvelle Vague movement, of the 50s and 60s. As a major star and a leading man of the Nouvelle Vague, Belmondo therefore became the natural successor to Jean Gabin, the icon of the 1930s. But where Gabin had acted tempered and cool, often under dire circumstances, Belmondo would burst with joie de vivre. There was a generational gap between parents in the 1950s and a new rebellious youth. The young wanted more than traditional French values. They needed happy endings. The vulgar neon lights of Hollywood and Las Vegas beckoned in the distance. Belmondo grew out of the Nouvelle Vague into a new commercial reality. The Armenian-born Henri Verneuil was a director unconvinced by New Wave ideology. The Belmondo we witnessed in Verneuil's movies was rougher, the soldier in the Second World War, the tough criminal and uncompromising comp. The inspiration for Peur sur la ville from 1975 was probably Clint Eastwood's Dirty Harry. Belmondo plays a policeman pursuing the serial killer Minos through the streets of Paris in stylish cinematography. The Belmondo we see in this movie is not his usual careless self. The lives of young women were at stake. A contemporary Norwegian reviewer called it a tough, ruthless movie. The newspaper stated that it was impressive to see Belmondo dangling in a rope from a building, jumping between rooftops several floors above the asphalt and making subway journeys on top of the cars, because Belmondo has no stuntmen. Belmondo also kept a serious face in the gangster movies Borsellino from 1970 and Le Voleur from 1967. The latter was directed by Jacques Cousteau's old cameraman, Louis Malle, today one of the major names in the history of French cinema. In Le Voleur from 1967, Belmondo shines as an actor. He penetrates the mind of a professional thief. He persuasively portrays nerves of steel and deliberate theft. According to the contemporary press, Belmondo used all his tricks, his whole range of charm. Like Belmondo, Maire would transcend the Nouvelle Vague conventions and create a memorable genre movie aimed at the masses, based on a novel quite contrary to ideas about the auteur. Belmondo was therefore not only an actor who drifted from art into commercialism, he was the personification of a suppressed part of French cultural history. There existed another France alongside Godard, Truffaut and the other Carrière directors, a cinematic culture unashamedly modelled on Hollywood. Belmondo, that first ingratiating smile of the Nouvelle Vague movement, became the major box office draw of this other France. He was just as charming as Roger Moore and at his best, adventurous to the level of Harrison Ford.
3: Lord, ransom, isn't it?
4: A-OK, Sir James. CIC at CIA.
3: But don't start all that again. I haven't worked out your last lot yet.
5: The French have arrived.
3: Ah, splendid. Thank you. Oh, look out!
0: You have just heard literary historian Michael Henry Quinn on the career of the French movie legend, Jean-Paul Belmondo. 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
1: If we let them go to school now, it won't be 10 years from today, they'll be marrying them.
2: I have today issued an executive order directing the use of troops under federal authority to aid in the execution of federal law at Little Rock, Arkansas.
3: We are now an occupied territory.
4: The first artificial Earth satellite in the world has now been created.
5: A few hours ago, a battalion of United States Marines landed and took up stations in and about the city of Beirut.
3: Let us not try to bury one another.
6: We must guard against the acquisition of unwarranted influence, whether sought or unsought, by the military-industrial complex.
7: The Eisenhower Years, a chronicle in sound of the life of Dwight Eisenhower, produced by Extension Radio Television at Kansas State University. This week, the White House Years, the second term.

0: You, Dwight D. Eisenhower, do solemnly swear.
1: I, Dwight D. Eisenhower, do solemnly swear.
2: That you. Monday, January 21st, 1957. Dwight Eisenhower took the oath of office publicly for his second term. His second inaugural address was brief. The first, he said, was too long. This one again stated the Eisenhower goals of peace and brotherhood.
3: May the turbulence of our age yield to the true time of peace, when men and nations shall share a life that honors the dignity of each, the brotherhood of all.
2: Those tenets were to be given strenuous testing the ensuing 4 years. One of the first problems of 57 had followed him from 56. The Mideast remained in turmoil. Israeli troops were still occupying parts of Egypt. Ike went before a joint session of Congress to ask for presidential authority to send American aid and, if necessary, American troops to any Mideast nation asking for help against communist aggression.
4: It is my hope and belief that if our purpose be proclaimed as proposed by the requested legislation, that very fact will serve to halt any contemplated aggression.
2: Congress gave Eisenhower the authority he asked for. It became known as the Eisenhower Doctrine. Ike would use it in 1958. As the situation in the Mideast grew worse, Ike again moved. Israel had ignored 6 UN resolutions that she remove her troops from Egypt.
5: In the interest of peace, the United Nations has no choice but to exert pressure upon Israel to comply with the withdrawal resolutions. We should not assume that if Israel withdraws, Egypt will prevent Israeli shipping from using the Suez Canal or the Gulf of Aqaba. If, unhappily, Egypt does hereafter violate the armistice agreement or other international obligations, then this should be dealt with firmly by the Society of Nations.
2: U.S. pressure, added to the other, caused Israel to withdraw without the guarantees she wanted against Egyptian aggression. Temporarily, the Mideast had cooled. But domestically, the heat was just beginning. The issue was school integration, ordered by the U.S. Supreme Court. Eisenhower had mentioned it in his State of the Union address.
3: I urge the people in all sections of the country to approach these integration problems with calm and reason, with mutual understanding and goodwill, and in the American tradition of deep respect for the orderly processes of law and justice.
6: If we let them go to school now, it won't be 10 years from today, they'll be marrying them.
7: We give the Supreme Court in Washington, D.C. fair warning. If they can't maintain our southern way of life, then we are going to do something about it.
2: The integration issue had smoldered in 56. There had been trouble in Clinton, Tennessee. The FBI had arrested 16 people for violating a federal court order enforcing integration there. In Montgomery, Alabama, there had been a successful bus boycott, and a new black leader had emerged nationally, the Reverend Dr. Martin Luther King, Jr.
8: Give us the ballot, and we will no longer have to worry the federal government about our basic rights. Give us the ballot, and we will quietly and nonviolently, without rancor or bitterness, implement the Supreme Court's decision of May 17, 1954.
2: King was an eloquent activist who believed in nonviolence. His plea was for a civil rights bill to guarantee Southern blacks the vote. The Southern bloc in Congress fought it tooth and nail. Georgia's Senator Herman Talmadge led the fight.
9: This so-called civil rights bill wouldn't grant any people any additional civil rights at all. It would merely take away some civil rights that the people presently enjoy.
2: The civil rights proposal finally passed, but was diluted. Now there was violence. In Nashville, Tennessee, a grade school was blown up. And in Little Rock, Arkansas Governor Orville Faubus ordered out the National Guard to keep blacks from attending Little Rock's Central High School.
10: Being aware of the overwhelming evidence of impending disorder, which could lead to violence and even bloodshed, I have therefore, in accordance with the solemn responsibilities and the oath of my office, made the decision to act, and to act now.
2: A week went by without incident. Little Rock officials said they saw no evidence of any impending disorder. Still, Governor Faubus kept the guard on. A federal judge ordered the high school integrated at once. Faubus asked for and got a meeting with President Eisenhower. Following that meeting, White House Press Secretary James Hagerty read a statement from Ike.
11: The governor stated his intention to respect the decisions of the United States District Court and to give his full cooperation in carrying out his responsibilities in respect to these decisions. In so doing, I recognize the inescapable responsibility resting upon the governor to preserve law and order in his state.
2: Another week passed, and Faber still had not withdrawn the guard. A federal court issued an injunction calling on him to stop blocking the integration plan.
10: Now that a federal court has chosen to substitute its judgment for mine as to how the peace and order should be preserved, I must temporarily, at least, abide. And therefore, I have issued orders that all units of the Arkansas National Guard stationed at the high schools in Little Rock be removed therefrom as soon as this can be accomplished.
2: When blacks tried to enroll at Central High on the following Monday, a riot broke out. White students boycotted the school, and President Eisenhower took action.
12: Mob rule can not be allowed to override the decisions of our courts. Whenever normal agencies prove inadequate to the task, and it becomes necessary for the executive branch of the federal government to use its powers and authority to uphold federal courts, the president's responsibility is inescapable. In accordance with that responsibility, I have today issued an executive order directing the use of troops under federal authority to aid in the execution of federal law at Little Rock, Arkansas.
2: Eisenhower's action took control of the National Guard away from Faubus. He also ordered 1,000 troops of the 101st Airborne Division into Little Rock. And under their watchful eye, 9 black students entered Central High School.
10: We are now an occupied territory. Evidence of the naked force of the federal government is here apparent in these unsheathed bayonets in the backs of schoolgirls.
5: They are there to uphold the courts of the land under a law that was passed in 1792 because it was early discovered that unless we supported the courts, in whose hands are all our freedoms and our liberties, our protection against autocratic government, then the kind of government set up by our forefathers simply would not work.
2: Because Faubus failed to guarantee the safety of the black children at the school, Ike kept the 101st on duty at Central High for nearly 2 months. By then, tempers had cooled. Central High was integrated but tense. Eisenhower critics would later laud the president for his action in Little Rock, but fault him for not lending more of his immense power and prestige and stature to the cause of American blacks. If there was a sound of 1957, that is it. The voice of Russia's Sputnik 1, the first satellite, the opening of the space age. And it had been the Russian bear and not the American eagle. And Radio Moscow trumpeted it.
13: Research institutes and designing bureaus, the first artificial Earth satellite in the world has now been created. This first satellite was today successfully launched in the USSR.
2: President Eisenhower made a series of speeches to assure the nation the United States was not dangerously behind the Russians.
14: It is my conviction, supported by trusted scientific and military advisors, that although the Soviets are quite likely ahead in some missile and special areas, and are obviously ahead of us in satellite development, as of today, the overall military strength of the free world is distinctly greater than that of the communist countries.
2: Ike appointed a science advisor, stepped up the space program. But it would not be until early 1958 that the United States would successfully orbit a satellite, and the so-called missile gap would remain a political issue into the early 60s. Ike's health in 1957 had been a question. He'd suffered a cold in January and couldn't seem to shake its effects. Then, on November 25th...
15: The president's doctors confirmed their original diagnosis that the president suffered an occlusion of a small branch of the middle cerebral artery on the left side.
2: Ike had suffered a mild stroke, his third major illness in 3 years. But again, a remarkable Eisenhower recovery. And just 3 weeks later, new Secretary Hagerty announced,
16: "The consultants unanimously agreed that the president's recovery to date is such that it permits him to attend the Paris meeting.
2: The Paris meeting was of the 15 NATO countries. The U.S. wanted to put missile bases in those nations, but the Russians had warned of dire consequences if that happened.
3: The heads of NATO are meeting in this beautiful Paris to consider new elements in the challenge we now face. We shall meet it effectively. We shall meet it in unity. We shall be striving not only to strengthen the NATO shield, but we shall also address ourselves to other aspects of our alliance.
2: Ike had to compromise at Paris. The NATO nations agreed to accept American missiles. The U.S. agreed to a summit meeting with Russia. In July of 58, another crisis in the Mideast. The president evoked the Eisenhower Doctrine and sent American Marines into Lebanon.
17: My fellow citizens, yesterday was a day of grave developments in the Middle East. Warned and alarmed by these developments, President Shamoun of Lebanon sent to me an urgent plea that the United States station some military units in Lebanon. After giving this plea earnest thought, and after taking advice from leaders of both the executive and congressional branches of the government, I decided to comply with the plea of the government of Lebanon. A few hours ago, a battalion of United States Marines landed and took up stations in and about the city of Beirut.
18: When this Lebanon incident took place,
2: Eisenhower presidential aide Arthur Larson,
18: telegram from Shamoun and from Sami Sul, who was the premier, they were worried about their government falling because of the infiltration of people from Egypt and so on, a certain amount of internal disorder. And the whole cabinet asked Eisenhower to send in some military troops. By the end of the morning, all the leaders of the cabinet, the congressional leaders, had been consulted. By early afternoon, 15,000 troops were on their way to this country, then less than 2 million population. And there was quite an argument that morning between some of his military advisors who wanted the troops to go right back into the countryside, go up in the streets of Beirut, start shooting around the corners of the houses, show that we could win in this guerrilla kind of warfare, you see. Eisenhower said, nothing doing. We come onto the beach, and if that isn't enough, if the government with this show of strength can't survive, then probably we shouldn't be there in the first place, and we could leave as quickly as we got in. And there would be none of this bogging down in the countryside in an endless guerrilla war.
2: The crisis in Lebanon abated. By October, the U.S. troops left. But on the other side of the world, the Red Chinese picked it up. Again, heavy shelling of the offshore islands of Quemoy and Matsu. Ike warned the Chinese the U.S. would fight, if necessary, to protect the Chinese nationalists.
17: If the present bombardment and harassment of Quemoy should be converted into a major assault, with which the local defenders could not cope, then we would be compelled to face precisely the situation that Congress visualized in 1955. I have repeatedly sought to make clear our position in this matter so that there would not be danger of communist miscalculations.
2: Ike alerted the 7th Fleet, used it to convoy materials from Formosa to the offshore islands. In September, Secretary of State Dulles conferred with Chiang Kai-shek, announced the nationalist Chinese would not attempt to return to the mainland by force and would reduce their forces on the offshore islands. The Red Chinese announced a ceasefire on even-numbered days, and the crisis eased. But while Ike was fighting fires abroad, one broke out in the White House. His key aide, Sherman Adams, was accused of conflict of interest, of receiving gifts from Boston businessman Bernard Goldfein. Adams admitted accepting those gifts, but denied ever trying to influence officials in Goldfein's behalf. Nonetheless, the pressure mounted, and Adams announced his resignation.
19: Early this morning, I flew from Washington to the president's vacation headquarters at Newport, Rhode Island. I conferred with him, and in the course of that conference, I attended my resignation.
18: I think this was one of the most tragic and regrettable episodes I have ever witnessed at close range in the government. My admiration for Sherman Adams is almost unbounded, and I saw this man do an appallingly difficult job day in and day out in Washington with almost no credit and nothing but blame, because he was the man that stood at the portal, so to speak, saw to it that all sorts of little annoyances and small questions and even little medium-sized troubles didn't reach Eisenhower. He settled them before they got there. He took the brunt of it. And in that way, it seems to me, made it possible for Eisenhower to make the big decisions and make them with great care. The paradox of this whole story, the poignancy of it, lies partly in the fact that there never was a man of such incredible integrity in Washington. This man is the very model of a careful, prudent government servant.
20: I know of no evidence, and I feel rather confident that I'm right, that Mr. Sherman Adams never lifted his voice or his finger to influence improperly any government agency because of Goldfein or anybody else. He was very unwise and totally uninfluenced, in my judgment. I think there's a man of integrity.
2: 1959 was for Ike a year of international relations. The year began with the fall of Batista in Cuba and the emergence of rebel leader Fidel Castro. Charles de Gaulle became president of France for a seven-year term. Early in the year, Ike was shaken by the illness and death of his Secretary of State, John Foster Dulles. Dulles resigned in April, died in May. Ike called him the greatest Secretary of State in history. But his passing marked a change in American foreign policy. Roscoe Drummond.
20: While President Eisenhower wasn't an ardent advocate of symmetry, Dulles was an ardent opponent of symmetry. And therefore, the impact of Dulles was to counsel against symmetry unless preparations had progressed enough on one or more issues so it would be evident that the summit would accomplish something rather than end up in failure. I think that when Dulles died, then that pressure against meeting at the top level was diluted. Christian Herter was a able man, but certainly not as forceful a secretary as Dulles had been. And I think that the president, in the end, didn't want to complete his two terms without a try.
2: The try that year was an invitation to Soviet Premier Khrushchev to visit the United States. He accepted.
21: Mr. Chairman, I welcome you, your family, and party to the United States. I am looking forward to the talks we will have together. The political and social systems of our two countries differ greatly. In our system, the people themselves establish and control the government. You will find that they, like your people, want to live in peace with justice.
22: Я обращаюсь к вам, дорогой мир.
23: Let time show which social system is better. If it shows, if the people see that your system is better, let that be proved. If the people think that ours is better, let them take our system. But let us not try to bury one another. If you prefer to live under your system, God be with you.
24: I saw President Eisenhower approach him, I remember, out at the airport. And he wasn't sure whether he ought to be too friendly with him or not. But Khrushchev was such a kind of an effervescent, warm guy and a warm man on some occasions, and he could be cold and frigid on another, but he was one of these bubbly, effervescent type of people, that he kind of made a hit in the United States. And it is known in the Russian circles that he was very fond of Eisenhower.
25: You know, he was two different men. He, of course, he played the same old crack record that all communists have played ever since I've met the first one, which is 1941. But in spite of that stubborn ideology that he was expounding, when he came to see your grandchildren or visit with you in your home on your gallery, he was a very pleasant man. And he just captivated my grandchildren. They were all about this size then, and he just captivated them, so I understood.
2: The Khrushchev visit was capped by 3 days of talks between the two leaders at Camp David, Maryland.
26: When it became a contest of wills up at Camp David, and he was determined to have a summit, and I said, never, as long as there's a Soviet ultimatum hanging over Berlin, I won't go. That's always to it. Well, he finally surrendered and said, all right. He said, you make the announcement on Tuesday or Wednesday morning, and I'll confirm it immediately, and he did.
2: Ike and Khrushchev agreed on further talks on the Berlin issue. and of expansion of U.S.-Russian exchange programs. The talks became known as the Spirit of Camp David. That spirit carried forth in a series of world trips Ike made, the first in December of 59 to Europe, the Mideast, and Asia. And Ike was a star attraction wherever he went.
3: For all Example, the members of my party, Turkey. When I respond to your warm words of welcome by saying, somewhat haltingly, I fear, but nevertheless sincerely, Hosh Bulduk Chok Teshiker Iderum.
2: During that tour, Ike had conferred with McMillan, de Gaulle, and Adenauer in Paris, and they had invited Khrushchev to a summit meeting in early summer. He had accepted. In February and March of 1960, Ike made another trip, a two-week tour of Latin America. But on the 3rd of May, the spirit of Camp David was shattered. The National Space Agency announced, without much notice, that a U.S. weather plane was missing. Then, on May 5th...
0: Soviet Premier Khrushchev announced today that the Russians shot down an American spy plane flying over Soviet territory on Sunday. Khrushchev, in a three-hour speech to the Supreme Soviet, said the overflight was the second one within a month.
2: The United States stuck to a cover story that the plane must have inadvertently wandered over Russian territory from its base in Turkey. But 2 days later, Khrushchev played his trump.
0: Khrushchev says the pilot's name is Francis Powers, that he's being held in Moscow, and has admitted that his plane, which our space agency said was on a weather mission over Turkey, was on an espionage mission. Khrushchev accused the United States of an act of aggression.
2: Now, there was no cover. Eisenhower considered several alternatives, finally decided he himself must take responsibility.
20: All of the bright expertise people were saying, well, it's perfectly obvious that Eisenhower must say that he didn't know anything about these flights. The point is, I couldn't bring himself to tell a lie. He didn't know anything about these flights. The point is, I couldn't bring himself to tell a lie. He knew about them, and he wasn't going to put himself in

0: way. He just doing anything to try to get him to deny that it ever happened, because, of course, this meant that Khrushchev was in further trouble. I mean, the hardliners in the Soviet Union, the Stalinists, were out to get him.
1: Of course, I think that he was wise myself in not attempting a pretense like this, because I think it would scare the world to be persuaded that the President of the United States didn't know what was going on.
2: Ike went to the summit conference. There, Khrushchev demanded an apology. Ike refused.
3: He got angry because I just told him in Paris, if you think I'm going to apologize for something that I thought was so good to my country, I'm just not going to do it, and so you might as well go home.
2: The summit collapsed, and Khrushchev withdrew his invitation for Eisenhower to visit Russia.
0: I think that one of the great tragedies of diplomacy was that Eisenhower was never able to visit Russia. I can predict to you and tell you that it is my judgment that I would just bet my life on that would have been the greatest outpouring of admiration and affection and respect that any man ever had. The Russians were just waiting for him. In fact, he would have overwhelmed them. And I guess I really think that it might have changed for a great deal the pattern of conduct and relationships between the United States and the Soviet Union for some time.
2: President Eisenhower closed his second term with a tour of the Far East, a tour marred by leftist demonstrations in Japan that caused him to cancel a visit there. As Dwight Eisenhower bade the nation farewell as president, he warned of the increasing power of the industrial-military complex, an address many people feel to be one of the highlights of his 8 years in the White House.
4: Until the latest of our world conflicts, the United States had no armaments industry. American makers of plowshares could, with time and as required, make swords as well. But we can no longer risk emergency improvisation of national defense. We have been compelled to create a permanent armaments industry of vast proportions. Now, this conjunction of an immense military establishment and a large arms industry is new in the American experience. The total influence, economic, political, even spiritual, is felt in every city, every state house, every office of the federal government. We recognize the imperative need for this development, yet we must not fail to comprehend its grave implications. In the councils of government, we must guard against the acquisition of unwarranted influence, whether sought or unsought, by the military-industrial complex. The potential for the disastrous rise of misplaced power exists and will persist. We must never let the weight of this combination endanger our liberties or democratic processes.
2: 3 days later, Dwight Eisenhower stepped down as president after half a century of service to the nation. And the general and his lady retired to their farm in Gettysburg. Years later, Ike was asked what he considered his greatest accomplishment as president.
3: I think the success we had in maintaining peace in spite of many threats in Iran, in Guatemala, Formosa, constantly in Formosa, in Lebanon, Suez, all those places, and in Korea. From that time, in late June of 53, when we stopped that, we never lost another soldier.
2: On his White House desk, President Eisenhower had a plaque with the Lincoln motto, "Gentle in manner, strong in deed." History has yet to judge.
5: The Eisenhower Years, produced by Extension Radio Television at Kansas State University on a grant from the Corporation for Public Broadcasting. The producer-narrator is Ralph Titus, research by Anne Frank. Music for the Eisenhower Years was composed by Gail Kubik, performed by the Kansas State University Chamber Symphony, conducted by Luther Levengood. Our thanks to National Educational Television, Metro Media Incorporated, WFLN Radio Philadelphia, and the Eisenhower Presidential Library for providing materials used in this week's broadcast. Next week, Peace with Honor. This is Paul DeWeese.

0: More than just a new year, 1970 brought a new decade. Many of the problems of the 60s followed us into the decade, and the new year added new problems. It was a year in which the need for human rights again failed to transcend the need for technology. But above all, there remained the hope this time would bring an era of promise, as every new year does.
1: We appear to have had some kind of accident in the region of the fuel cells and the oxygen tanks. We have not tried too much to reconstruct the what has happened because we're more concerned at the moment for getting the situation under control.
2: When you do have a situation of a crowd throwing rocks and the National Guard is called in, that there is always the chance that it will escalate into the kind of a tragedy that happened at Kent State.
3: George and Lenore have separated politically. I expect to be like Portia, however, to still eat with him at meals, comfort his bed, and talk to him sometimes.
4: You go over to Europe, and they don't care if it's a woman or not. They'll slam a door in her face. They want equal rights. They got it. They got to open their own doors. The whole shot.
5: The time is minus 15 to 20 years and counting. And some scientists believe it's less than that, more than 10 to 15. A smaller but no less distinguished segment of the scientific community believes we have had it.
6: One young soldier who frequently smoked marijuana had a psychotic reaction each time he did so. The last time he smoked it in Vietnam at the direction of unseen voices, he quietly picked up a pistol and shot at an army colonel he had never even seen before.
7: Chartered by the UAW, crashed and burned last evening near the Pellston, Michigan airport.
8: So in this atmosphere of non-negotiable items, non-bargaining, we are not going to have a non-strike, we're going to have a real strike.
9: Now, I approve of the Board of Education living up to its moral obligation of doing what they can to bring about integration without the disruption of the community as a whole.
10: Denny McLean appeared in the federal building today voluntarily to talk to Mr. Ritchie, our chief of the Organized Crime Task Force.
11: I think Mr. Kuhn did what he had to do under the conditions. And therefore, I can't say I agree with this decision because I want to play baseball right now.
0: These are the sounds of a year as WKNR News presents an electronic diary of 1970. What had been done twice in 1969, we failed to do in 1970.
12: Okay, stand by, 13. We're looking at it.
0: In April, James Lovell, John Swigert, and Fred Hayes departed this planet for what was becoming a routine thing for America, a manned landing on the moon. Two-thirds of the way to their destination, there was an explosion in the command ship that eliminated power and oxygen, and the space explorers were forced to use the tiny lunar lander Aquarius as a lifeboat. They traveled around the moon and headed back to Earth.
13: This is Apollo Control Houston at 141 hours, 31 minutes into the flight. We've had lunar module jettison. And for Apollo 13, the age of Aquarius ended at 141 hours, 30 minutes ground elapsed time.
0: For 3 days, the world waited. Countries normally hostile to the United States offered help in rescue efforts. Words of encouragement came. And when the space vehicle finally splashed down, people everywhere breathed a collective sigh of relief. Apollo 14 was scheduled for October, but after the near disaster, the next flight was rescheduled for early in 1971. And the disappointment of Apollo 13 gave those in high places cause to reassess our manned space ventures. The Vietnam War, in April, became the Indochina War.
14: In cooperation with the armed forces of South Vietnam, attacks are being launched this week to clean out major enemy sanctuaries on the Cambodian-Vietnam border. A major responsibility for the ground operations is being assumed by South Vietnamese forces.
0: Our knowledge of geography now included places like Fishhook and Parrot's Beak. President Nixon promised all American ground troops would be out of Cambodia by the end of June, and he kept his promise. The incursion into Cambodia was dubbed a success by the administration, but the effort had devastating results at home. The anti-war movement, dormant for some months, flared. It was during an anti-war demonstration that tragedy struck an American campus.
15: I saw a student hit. He stumbled and fell. He was running towards a car. Another student tried to pull him behind the car. Bullets were coming through the windows of the car. As this student fell behind the car, I saw another student go down next to the curb on the far side of the automobiles, maybe 25 or 30 yards from where I was lying. It was maybe 25, 30, 35 seconds of sporadic firing.
0: Hundreds of Ohio National Guardsmen were called to the Kent State campus to control growing unrest by students. The ROTC building had been burned, and there were scattered incidents of violence. During a rally, a group of students were cut down by National Guard gunfire. 4 dead, 11 wounded. Later in the year, a presidential commission said the guardsmen should never have been armed with loaded weapons. But an Ohio grand jury blamed the students and administration of Kent State and issued over 24 indictments. Just 10 days after the Ohio tragedy, 2 students were killed at Jackson State College by Mississippi policemen. The presidential commission pointed out that the police had come equipped only with loaded weapons and had not tried any other means of crowd control.
7: Learjet, chartered by the UAW.
0: It may be many years before we know the full effects of the untimely death of Walter Reuther. The Union giant, his wife May, and several others were on a flight to Black Lake, the United Auto Workers Family Education Center near Onaway. The center was Reuther's own dream. Ford Auditorium was overflowing, and those attending Walter Reuther's funeral read as a list from Who's Who in America. A hushed auditorium listened as the widow of Dr. Martin Luther King offered a eulogy.
16: Restore social sanity. Inspire hope and achieve the interracial harmony my husband always believed to be possible. At that time, I asked that such a crusade be a memorial to Martin Luther King. Today, plunged into more sorrow, I ask that you build a memorial of social justice in our daily lives for your own Walter Reuther, as well as Martin Luther King Jr.
0: The tragedy would stay for a long time, but now a new leader must be chosen. Of the many excellent prospects, Douglas Frazier and Leonard Woodcock were front runners. Frazier, in a move toward the Union's credo of solidarity, pulled out and gave his support to Woodcock. The triennial auto talks loomed, and the unspoken pledge of many of the rank and file was, "Get this one for Walter." The September contract deadline arrived without agreement, and it was announced General Motors, the auto giant, was the strike target. GM was the company with which Woodcock himself had for so many years dealt. The new union leader perhaps offered his own personal feelings when he said,
17: I will just say they're arrogant. I won't qualify it. Or I might say very arrogant. What makes General Motors arrogant? They have the illusion they're God. They have the illusion they're God. They're very... Well, just the way they just figure that everybody's going to do it their way, including Ford and Chrysler.
0: And the strike came, and the workers agreed, and the watchwords were 30 and out, an unlimited cost of living, among others. The days dragged on, the bargaining dispirited, the strike fund deflating, and the General Motors assembly lines silent. The settlement came 58 days later.
18: A tentative agreement has been reached covering the United States plants of the General Motors Corporation. And at the union's request, details of the settlement are being withheld pending our report to the International Executive Board and to the General Motors National Council.
0: The settlement at Ford followed, but it will be the new year before an agreement comes between the union and Chrysler. The automobile industry met foreign competition head-on in 1970. American Motors unveiled the Gremlin. Ford introduced the Pinto, Chevy the Vega, and Chrysler in 71 will introduce their own version. All of the cars ready for competition and all offering voluminous do-it-yourself manuals for the increasingly frugal car buyer. And the auto companies increased their work in pollution controls. There was a race of specially equipped cars. It was the Clean Air Car Race from Massachusetts to California. Students, with the help of manufacturers, experimented with all types of power plants. But in the end, a Wayne State University entry, an internal combustion engine in a Lincoln Mercury import Capri, drove away with the honors. The race proved, expensive and complicated as it might be, pollution control could be accomplished. The environment question in 1970 was not the sole possession of scientists and students who pioneered public awareness. We had an Earth Day, April 22nd. Across this nation, people demonstrated in their own way, donning gas masks, or picketing polluting industries, or, as in Detroit, conducting a funeral for a dead Lake Erie and a dying Detroit River.
19: In this act, we symbolize our anger at the unchecked and unmodified tools of production which pollute our environment. It has taken scarcely 150 years for our technology to ruin what it took nature millions of years to produce.
0: There were teach-ins and warnings. Pollution was a personal thing.
20: I live right on the canal, 5 feet off the edge of the canal. And you can smell the sewage. Not only that, but you can just see it flowing past your windows, chunks of it.
0: And there were many voices, like that of Senator Phil Hart.
4: We've all been careless and indifferent. We thought that we lived in a on an earth that could absorb all our waste. And all of a sudden we realize that it's a finite system, that 100 years ago we were told that those barbarians in China dumped excrement on their land. How terrible. We dumped it in our drinking water.
0: The drive for technology is continuing to find ways to recycle many of the products we now discard. A movement is now afoot in Michigan to outlaw disposable bottles. This fight, and the many others needed to save our environment, promises to be long. The decision-making body of Detroit schools was thrown into turmoil in 1970. The Board of Education, working to break up the Detroit school district into several smaller districts, went a step further. They attempted desegregation by busing. When the news was leaked, the public furor was immediate. A meeting of the board in April was overflowing, and those unable to get inside voiced their feelings outside.
21: I'm a concerned parent. My daughter goes to Brooks Junior High School. And we're going to fight this all the way. We're going to go through the Court of Appeals, the State Supreme Court, if need be, all the way to Washington.
22: They're a bunch of cowards, is what they are.
23: Can't blame them for pushing the door.
22: All I want them to do is what my kids are going to have to do, take a bus.
24: I was against these young people hollering about all this, but I'm for them now. They don't want them to know nothing.
25: Mr. McDonald asked the Board of Education to move the building to the Stevenson Building, and they refused him. We pay taxes. We figure we've got a right into these meetings.
26: True integration would have to require the use of the metropolitan area. And then you'd have the suburbs included, but not the way it is now. They've come along with this 20 years too late.
0: A recall drive was started, and in the August primary election, school board members Wordling, Grill, Stewart, and Perdue, who favored the integration plan, were removed. An interim board was appointed by the governor, and new members elected in November. The redistricting of Detroit schools is scheduled for September of 1971.
27: I do not see that parochial provides any relief or panacea to the taxpayer over the long pull. It is merely going to require the taxpayer to go deeper into his pocket to support not one, but two, three, four, five, or any number of competing school systems with a multiplication of administration costs and teaching requirements, buildings, and all of the rest.
0: One of the most far-reaching educational issues is still to be settled. Aid to non-public schools, parochial aid. The anti-parochiade movement solidified during the year, and groups managed to place on the November ballot a proposed constitutional amendment which would eliminate all such aid. Many opposed to parochiade were also against the amendment, called Proposal C. They said it went too far. The proposal passed and brought an immediate response from Bishop Thomas Gumbleton, vicar of the Archdiocese of Detroit.
1: I fear that Michigan voters may shortly realize that they made a very grave mistake in adopting Proposal C. It will be costly in terms of taxes and in terms of the quality of education in the public schools in the state. Not one Catholic school will be closed that can possibly be kept open. However, the prospects are rather grim. The fact is that there are 105 schools in our diocesan school system that this year budgeted with the expectation of receiving state aid. And now that that state aid is cut off, those 105 schools are in immediate jeopardy.
0: How many parochial schools will survive is still in question. The Michigan Supreme Court will decide in 1971 just how much of an effect Proposal C will have, and the U.S. Supreme Court has still to rule on the whole question of the constitutionality of aid to non-public schools.
2: When you load a computer in a situation like this, you load it with two decks. The first deck is the program. That is the information that's fed into the computer, which allows...
0: Detroit's elections in 1970 were as newsworthy as the issues on the ballots. A young city clerk, George C. Edwards, Jr., had convinced city fathers to try a new punch card computer voting system. The punch cards were used for the first time in the August primary, and the results... devastating. Again, in November, after prodding by Council President Mel Ravitz, the cards were used again. Another fiasco. An older and wiser George Edwards pondered his political future.
3: Well, it has to affect me negatively. It was originally my idea. I was sold on it, and I sold it to other people. I still happen to think that the idea is good. The fact of the matter is, for one reason or another, we haven't pulled it off in the city of Detroit. No, that's not a positive personal factor.
0: With the holdup in counting, it was 2 days before we knew William Milliken had won his first full term as governor, defeating a hard-running Sander Levin and bringing to the state capitol a knowledgeable crime fighter, James Brickley, as lieutenant governor. It didn't take nearly that long to know Lenore Romney had been overwhelmed by Phil Hart, that two former governors, Williams and Swainson, would serve on the state Supreme Court, and we learned quickly the man who narrowly lost Detroit's mayoralty a year earlier, Richard Austin, would become the first black Secretary of State of Michigan. The folk rock musical Hair came to Detroit in 1970 with its famous nude scene. Many besieged city government in attempts to stop the show, but the show went on, despite Councilman Anthony Wierzbicki's protests.
5: I do not plan to go see it. No, I do not. Well, maybe if they furnish me a free ticket, I might go to boycott it, but the...
6: Welcome home, Pat. Pat Murphy brings a unique record to the critical post of police commissioner. Probably no man in the nation has his broad experience in police top command, police leadership, and police modernization.
0: The lure of Fun City was too much for Patrick Murphy. When New York Mayor John Lindsay beckoned in the fall of 1970, Murphy answered. His replacement, John Nichols, career policeman in Detroit, Nichols had risen to superintendent. He was an excellent choice not only for his experience, but for the respect he commanded. In his new job, just over 1 week, Nichols faced his first major test.
8: This is Adrian Brown. If it's okay for us to come up and talk, please let us know. Now, I've talked with Chuck Holt and also to New Haven. And I have been asked to come in and try to talk with you. I have a message for you.
0: At 16th and Myrtle Streets, Patrolman Glenn Smith lay dead. Another officer, Marshall Emerson, was wounded. And inside a building, over a dozen members of the Black Panther Party. The incident, they said, began when two persons were forcing Panther literature on passersby. Police arrived, and the shooting occurred. All night long, those in the building were cajoled by citizens and officials to surrender. It was near dawn before the Panther building was emptied, and not another drop of blood had been spilled. Nichols, criticized by some for not taking firmer action, explained.
7: The problem of reducing a situation such as that, in my estimation, does not require the blending of several policemen's blood on that sidewalk. We lost one officer. I had every reason to believe that I would prefer not to lose any more. Last night, tomorrow night, or the night after tonight. Anything that we can do as police commanders to avoid this possibility, we can and we will continue to do. I don't think it's a question of a soft approach. I think the end result indicated that there was arrests, there was warrants, and the orderly process of justice would indicate that this is far better than additional officers being cut down.
0: The new commissioner had prevented what could not be prevented in many major cities in this country, an all-out violent confrontation with Black Panthers. Two men charged in killing one officer and wounding another in the 1969 New Bethel church incident were acquitted in 1970. Rafael Vieira went back to New York, and Clarence Fuller stayed in Detroit. Several months after his trial, Fuller was a knifing victim and died. A different verdict in the murder trial of John Norman Collins. The former Eastern Michigan student was convicted in the seventh of a string of murders of young women over a two-year period. In Chicago, first there were eight, then there were seven, and the five-month circus brought to a close one of the roughest trials ever to test the traditions of the court. Two other trials grabbed the spotlight during the year. A young Army officer, Lieutenant William Kelly, charged with murdering over 100 South Vietnamese civilians. Kelly's court-martial has brought allegations of mass murders in Vietnam at all levels of the military. And in Los Angeles, a bizarre tale of a pseudo-savior and his band of scraggly followers. A presidential slip of the tongue almost forced the Manson trial to begin all over again.
9: California. We've also got some green microdot acid. This stuff's got a little bit of speed in it, but you might dig some speed later on. It's getting kind of hard to find.
0: Michigan tried to capture Woodstock in 1970. Our version was called Goose Lake. A suburban Detroit promoter had purchased land near Jackson and in the summer held a weekend rock festival. The music was loud, drugs hawked openly, and the police kept their distance outside the park.
10: I think all the people are so cool, especially the guys. There's so many guys here.
9: We've got some organic mescaline, some really foul organic psilocybin, and some really bomb THC. There's not much THC left. It's going fast. It's only a dollar a head.
11: Nasty, man. I hope they have another one real soon. No kidding. I really think it's great. I wish it'd go all night long, though.
0: Most of the kids thought it was great. Their elders thought otherwise. Parents demanded to know what was going to be done to the drug pushers. And would this sort of thing be allowed to continue? Governor Milliken said no.
12: I'm not prepared to say that there will never be a rock festival. All I am prepared to say is that this state, through the state police and other legal agencies in this state will do everything that it can do to see that this drug traffic is stopped. And if that means, in the end, that we do not have rock festivals, then so be it.
0: There has not been a second Goose Lake Festival so far.
13: I've had an abortion. Millions of other women in this country have had abortions. I would oppose the reform bill because I, as a woman, do not feel that I have to prove to anyone else, a board of doctors or anyone else, that I am emotionally unstable or about to die if I want to have a say about what I do with my own body.
0: The issue of legal abortions was the subject of much talk in Michigan during the year. Governor Milliken had suggested now was the time to liberalize the state's antiquated abortion laws. Public hearings brought strong sentiment on both sides. John Cardinal Dearden addressed one of the hearings.
4: Those who respect the sacredness and dignity of human life are many. They come from many quarters. They are not limited to one church or even to religious believers. Attack on the sanctity of human life is never a personal or private matter. It affects the right to life of every man. For this reason, and not for merely religious or sectarian beliefs, the right to life must always be a matter of grave concern for all men.
0: One state senator told her colleagues how she had undergone an abortion and campaigned for liberalized laws. That stand cost Lorraine Beebe her job. A suburban man, seeing the time was ripe, offered to fly women to Niagara Falls for legal abortions. A court battle is now in progress on the flying abortion service.
14: This government is not acting out of fear. It is acting to prevent fear from spreading. It is acting to maintain the rule of law.
0: In Montreal, two bands of separatists kidnapped the Quebec Labor Minister, Pierre Laporte, and the British Trade Commissioner, James Cross. Prime Minister Trudeau invoked the War Measures Act, used only twice before in Canada's history and only during wartime. The act gave the government almost dictatorial powers. 2 days after the act was imposed, Pierre Laporte was found murdered. James Cross was released 2 months later after authorities made a deal for safe conduct to Cuba for the kidnappers. The Communist Island received other visitors during the year. Hundreds of young Americans, members of the Venza Ramos Brigade, made the trip, ostensibly to harvest sugar. But they weren't too talkative about their travel plans as buses en route to Canada picked them up in Detroit.
15: I don't care to talk to you about it. We're going on a ski trip.
16: You're what?
15: We're going on a ski trip and we don't care to talk.
16: If you're going on a ski trip, how come nobody's got any skis?
15: There's nobody who cares to talk to you about it.
0: Although they readily discussed their trip upon returning.
15: The United States makes every attempt possible to cut off the American people from the Cuban people. I mean, we can't get literature here from Cuba. We can't travel back and forth freely. Cuban citizens are not free to come here and visit and then go back to Cuba. I mean, all communication is practically cut off. So we think it's tremendously important that that be opened up.
0: While the Venza Ramos people did their thing, young radicals continued to plant explosives. Banks, stores, public buildings, and police stations became the targets of the bombers. In March, a New York townhouse used by the weathermen as a bomb factory blew up. Three persons were killed, including a young Dwight, Illinois girl named Diana Outen.
17: My friends, I have good news for you. I have traveled this country. I have seen thousands of people over the past few months. I've seen thousands of young people. And I can tell you that the radical view that you see on your television screens night after night, they're not a majority of American youth today, and they will not be the leaders of America tomorrow.
0: President Nixon and Vice President Agnew hit the campaign trail in the fall, hoping to gather a more favorable margin to their side. It didn't exactly work. What did occur was a further widening of the gap between the establishment and youth. While losing ground on attempts to help the economy, Nixon and Agnew did manage to turn the tables on youthful dissenters. Mr. Agnew, speaking at a political rally at Tri-City Airport in Midland, successfully put down a group of foul-mouthed dissenters.
18: You know, you fellas out there, you've come to the wrong place. This isn't a Hart rally or a McGovern rally. This is a rally for Lenore Romney of Michigan. Ladies and gentlemen, that's exactly what we're running against in this country today. And with enemies like that, how can we lose?
0: And almost overnight, the term hard hat came to mean those middle Americans, mostly in the construction trades, who were tired of seeing the flag mutilated and anti-war demonstrations.
19: Where are the fellas who build this country? Where are the fellas who build the hospitals when they need them and they're sick? We build the bridges and tunnels for them to get around in. We build the schools that they want to burn down. And we also build all of the other things in this country.
0: It would be vastly understating the issue to say 1970 was just not Denny McLean's year. It started with a Sports Illustrated story linking McLean with an underworld-connected bookie. Baseball Commissioner Bowie Kuhn took action and suspended McLean until July. It was WKNR's Jim Brooker who informed many Detroiters of McLean's suspension.
20: Oh, yes, Bart.
21: Doesn't surprise you?
20: No, it doesn't surprise me.
21: Disappoint you?
20: No. Anybody does what he did, why, suffer a consequence.
21: Excuse me, you know, Denny McLean was just suspended indefinitely from baseball. What do you think about that?
22: Is that right? Well, I don't know. It's one of those things that a man gets involved and sometimes difficult to get out of a situation. I hate to see him be suspended because he's a damn good pitcher.
0: Some thought it was just a wrist slapping, but from then on, it was downhill for Dennis McLean. He became the recipient of several lawsuits, and the financial empire McLean wanted to build crumbled. In September, Bowie Kuhn spoke again.
23: Certain new allegations have been brought to my attention, including allegations regarding McLean's conduct with respect to the Detroit management and information that on occasion McLean has carried a gun.
0: In a candid interview, the young pitcher related his depressed state.
24: When Mr. Kuhn suspended me in his office, I was 20 floors up. And at that very moment, I got up and stood by the window. I really thought that I would jump. I had the thought, just go out the window and forget everything, because somebody's trying to ruin you. But I think you've got to stand up. You've got to fight for what you believe in and fight for what's right. And fortunately, not only am I fighting, but I've got a lot of great people behind me now, a lot of good friends that are fighting behind me, and it's really reassuring.
0: The Tigers' problem was lifted by the trade of McLean to the Washington Senators. It's a matter for conjecture who got the best of the deal. The Tigers also lost the manager who brought a World Series to Detroit in 1968. Without fanfare, Mayo Smith retired to be replaced by Billy Martin. The Lions looked good in 1970, with a surge carrying them to the playoffs. Piston fans could hardly believe their eyes as a string of victories put life in the old team. It was a so-so year for the Red Wings, with revenge for the Buckeyes and a comeback for Ali. Overshadowing the year in sports, a grand jury probe of sports betting that broke on New Year's Day, state and countrywide, and mentioned many prominent figures in the middle. As in every year, people were lost who will be missed. Vince Lombardi and Spike Briggs, Ed Begley and Billy Burke, Terry Sawchuk and Gene Hotze, Jimi Hendrix and Janis Joplin, George Sievertson and Doc Green, Inger Stevens and Anita Louise, Menasha Skolnick and Jules Munchen, Mayor David Burgess and Clerk Edgar Brannigan, Charles de Gaulle and Gamal Nasser and Sukarno, Ed Rommel and Charlie Root, William Slappy and Joseph Solier and Richard Weisner, Hank Shermer, Merriman Smith, Tammy Terrell and Herb Schreiner, Lynn Bartlett and Remus Robinson and Burton Gordon, Anna Thompson Dodge and Anna Wierzbicki, Victor Lim and Richard Chapman, Richard Cardinal Cushing and William Fitzgerald, and Rube Goldberg. And the year's happenings were many and myriad. In the Middle East, a shaky truce in the shadow of communist missiles. Clashes in Northern Ireland with Bernadette exchanging a seat in Parliament for a prison cell. Generous Michael J. Brody had a million, then he had none. A hijacker with dreams of $100 million shattered at a Washington airport. A man named Iacocca who became number two at number two. We forgot the mailman, but got a rude awakening. Those old enough to fight were given the vote, and the roulette wheel spun again for 19-year-olds. People were counted, without much surprise, but some disagreement. there was a new mayor named Gribbs, not as colorful, but doing the job. There was a tale of two parks, Royal Oak and Baldock, violence in both. There was Scopus and Miglio in Hazel Park, perennial money problems in Detroit and Hamtramck, scandals in a model neighborhood and Kiefer Hospital, and a health director resigned. A deal to build red trucks, but voices on high said no. We put nerve gas in the Atlantic, and Britishers traded Wilson for Heath and sent the pollsters back to school. Carswell replaced Haynesworth, but the result was the same. Nature took its toll in Pakistan and Peru. Tragedy at Marshall and Wichita State. The magic of a family name in Massachusetts lost some of its magic. And the Middies and the Maxies fought the gallant Hemline fight and lost. The women had more to say in 1970, much of it meaningful, some of it not. And if success of the liberation movement can be measured in notoriety, it was theirs in 1970. Of the six women in history placed on the FBI's most wanted list, four of them were added during this year. And the Beatles were no more. Shaping the music of the 60s, the four men went their separate ways, doing their own things. And so it went, quickly, as they all seemed to do. 1970, the first year of a new decade. For some, it brought happiness. For others, sorrow. Hopefully, it brought wisdom and understanding for many. For WKNR News, I'm Al Morgan.
1: While the travels of Marco Polo and Ibn Battuta are well known to Europeans because they describe faraway empires like China, the travelers from China itself are not that well known. But the Chinese traveled all over Asia in ancient times, and their accounts were written down, and became essential for the cultural history of the region. Now, on HistoryRadio.org, we follow one such traveler to the lost kingdom of Angkor, in the Cambodian jungle.

0: In a story by Edgar Rice Burroughs, an explorer chops his way with a machete through the Cambodian jungle to a lost world, a remnant of ancient Angkor still thriving. The tale of the Land of Hidden Men may be an entertaining yarn, but Angkor Wat, one of the greatest cultures of the medieval world, was swallowed by the jungle and then rediscovered in the 19th century. The ancient kingdom boasted 102 public hospitals. Only one first-hand account of its capital exists, from the pen of Zhou Daguan, a contemporary Chinese diplomat who later published a book entitled The Customs of Cambodia. Zhou Daguan was born Zhou Dik, in a small town in a coastal region of China. For some reason, he changed his name after he returned from Cambodia. Some speculate that the Chinese emperor planned to attack Cambodia, and that might be the reasons for the many details in Daguan's book. His text only caught the attention of the world after it was translated into French by Paul Pelliot in 1902. The following are excerpts.
1: This chela is also called Chanla. The native name is Khan Po Che. The current dynasty, based on Tibetan religious books, calls this country Khan Po Che, phonetically close to Khan Po Che. The royal palace, as well as official buildings and noble residences, all face east. The royal palace lies north of the Golden Tower and the Golden Bridge. Where the sovereign conducts his affairs, there is a golden window. To the right and left of the frame, on square pillars, there are mirrors, about 40 to 50, arranged along the sides. The sill of the sovereign's window is shaped like an elephant. Everyone, starting with the sovereign, both men and women, wear their hair in a bun and have bare shoulders. They simply wrap a piece of cloth around their waist. There are many rules regarding the fabrics based on each person's rank. Only the prince can wear continuous patterned fabrics. He wears a golden diadem, similar to those on the heads of Vajradharas. Sometimes he does not wear a diadem and simply wraps a garland of fragrant flowers, reminiscent of jasmine, in his bun. Among common people, only women can dye the soles of their feet and the palms of their hands. Men would not dare to. High officials and princes can wear fabrics with widely spaced patterns. Only officials may wear fabrics with two groups of patterns. But among common people, only women are allowed to wear such special types of cloth. But even if a newly arrived Chinese wears a fabric with two groups of patterns, it is not considered a crime because he is Ngan Ting Pacha, a person who does not know the rules. When officials go out, their emblems and their entourage are arranged according to their rank. The highest dignitaries use a golden palanquin and four parasols with golden handles. The following have a golden palanquin and two parasols with golden handles, then a golden palanquin and one parasol with a golden handle, and finally, a simple parasol with a silver handle.

Both regular writings and official documents are always written on deer or deer skin and similar materials, dyed black. Each person cuts the skins to their liking, depending on their dimensions in length and width. People use a kind of powder that resembles Chinese chalk and shape it into sticks, which they call so. Holding this stick in hand, they write characters on pieces of skin. These do not fade. When they finish, they place the stick behind their ear. They can also recognize a writer by his characters. The characters will fade, however, if you rub them with something wet. All documents are written

These people always make the 10th Chinese lunar month the first month of their year. In front of the royal palace, a large platform is assembled that can accommodate more than 1,000 people, and it is entirely adorned with lanterns and flowers. In front, at a distance of 20 paces, using pieces of wood placed end to end, a high platform is assembled, similar in shape to scaffolding, for the construction of the Buddhist mounds we now call stupas. Each night, 3, 4, 5, or 6 of these platforms are constructed. Fireworks and firecrackers are placed at the top. These expenses are borne by the provinces and noble houses. When night falls, the sovereign is invited to witness the spectacle. Rockets are launched and firecrackers are lit.

The rockets can be seen from over 100 miles away, and the firecrackers are as large as boulders, and their explosion shakes the entire city. Mandarins and nobles contribute with candles and areca nuts. The sovereign also invites foreign ambassadors to the spectacle. This continues for 15 days, and then everything stops.

Every month, there is a festival. In the fourth month, they play ball. In the ninth, they enumerate. Enumerating means gathering the population from all over the kingdom and reviewing them in front of the royal palace. In the fifth month, they fetch water for the Buddhas. They gather the Buddhas from all over the kingdom, bring water, and, in the company of the sovereign, wash them. In the sixth month, they navigate boats on dry land. The prince climbs a belvedere to watch the festival. In the seventh month, they burn rice. At this time, the new rice is ripe, and they fetch it outside the south gate and burn it as an offering to the Buddha. Countless women go to this ceremony by cart or on elephants, but the sovereign stays at home. In the eighth month, there is dancing. The term Ngai Lan means to dance. They designate actors and musicians who come to the royal palace every day to perform Ngai Lan. There are also pig and elephant fights. The sovereign also invites foreign ambassadors to attend. The sovereign holds court twice a day for government affairs. There is no schedule. Officials or people who wish an audience wait on the ground outside. After a while, distant music is heard in the palace. Then the sound of conch shells outside announces his arrival. I have heard that the sovereign travels in a golden palanquin to these meetings. He does not come from far away. A moment later, two palace maidens raise the curtain with their delicate fingers, and the sovereign, holding a sword, appears standing at the golden window. Ministers and people fold their hands and touch their foreheads to the ground. When the sound of the conch shells ceases, they can raise their heads. It is at this moment that the sovereign takes his seat, and on such occasions, he is always seated on his lion's skin, a royal heirloom. As soon as the matters to be handled are completed, the prince turns around, the palace maidens lower the curtain, and everyone stands up.

You have just heard excerpts from Joe DeGuan's first-hand account of the ancient kingdom of Angkor, published in the late 1290s. 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

In the 19th century, there lived an Italian monk in East Africa who studied ancient manuscripts. He meticulously translated them and sent them back to Europe, hoping to teach the colonial powers about the prehistory of the Dark Continent. One day he came across a first-person narrative so advanced that it equaled the best of European philosophy. It was written by a black Ethiopian Orthodox, born only a year after the fall of the vast Songhai Empire at the other side of the Sahara. In Ethiopia, however, the invaders were Catholic missionaries, not soldiers. Writing 170 years after the death of Serajacob, the Italian monk found that time was not yet ripe for philosophers of the Orthodox faith. The great Serajacob would not be recognized until the 1970s. Now on historyradio.org, the story of Serajacob's life, as told by himself. This is an abridged version of the monk's 1852 manuscript.

This account was written so that generations to come will know who I was. I needed to tell my story, but it will not be seen by anyone until I am gone. I will find a wise and inquiring man, and I will ask him to add his thoughts to mine after I am dead.

I was born to a poor farmer in the region known as Aksum on the 25th day of the month of Nahase in the first year of the reign of King Yaqob in the year 1592. I was educated by the priest of Aksum. I was baptized Zara Yaqob, but most people called me Warke. When I reached maturity, my father sent me to school to be instructed. After I had read the Psalms of David, my teacher told my father, "This boy, your son, is clear-minded and patient in learning, and if you send him to a better school, he could become a teacher." When my father heard this, he sent me away to learn the sacred art of Zima chanting. However, my voice was hoarse and not suited for song, and my companions often ridiculed and mocked me. I stayed there for 3 months before I overcame my humiliation and found another teacher who taught the improvised orthodox hymns that we call Kene and Sawasu. By the grace of God, I discovered that I was a better student than my companions. My wounded pride healed, and I stayed with my new master for 3 years. It was while I stayed there that I miraculously escaped death. One day, while playing with my companions, I fell into a deep hole. I can barely recollect how I managed to get out of it, only that my rescue felt like divine intervention. When I got out, I measured its depth with a long rope and found it to be 25 cubits and 1 span deep. An unexpected determination came over me, and as I returned to my master's house, I praised God, my Savior. I now determined to find

Indian nation. Our king had accepted Catholicism and now persecuted all who did not accept this faith. My teachings were now met with both scorn and hate from many of my companions. They no longer loved their neighbors, but regarded others as a threat to themselves. I excelled as a teacher, preached humility, and tried to stay on the best of terms with everyone, whether they were Catholics or Orthodox. They often accused me before the king, but God spared me. I had an enemy among the priests of Aksum, whose name was Valda Johannes. He was a friend of the king, and one day, the treacherous man traveled to our sovereign, sought his audience, and told him, "This man seduces men, my lord, preaches sedition in the name of God, and tells us to murder and excommunicate you." With such accusations, he slandered me greatly. When word of this reached me, I grabbed the 3 ounces of gold which I possessed and the Psalms book of David and fled into the night. But I did not know where to go. 2 days later, I arrived at the river Takazi. I was hungry, scared, and begged the locals for bread. I did not linger, but ate what was given me and fled immediately. I traveled thus for many days, and as I moved south, I found fewer and fewer people. I discovered a beautiful cave under a tall cliff. "Here," I said to myself, as if knowing what was to come. I made this cave my residence for 2 years, until King Socinius finally died. When I visited the market, I told everyone I was an anchorite who had withdrawn to consult God, and they provided me with the necessities of life. They offered no accommodation, but my solitary cave seemed like heaven to me. I did not wish company, for I had learned something about treachery and wickedness. Therefore, I constructed a hedge of stones and briars around my cave to keep wild animals from devouring me at night, and I made an exit so that I could flee if men came seeking me. Here I was at peace, and I devoutly recited the Psalms of David. When King Socinius died in the year 1620, he was succeeded by his son Phasiladas. Phasiladas was at first just as devout a Catholic as his father had once been, but he did not persecute the Copts, and peace now settled on the land of Ethiopia. I emerged from my cave and set out for Amhara, and afterwards for the region known as Degameder. Those who had opposed the Catholic faith now saw me as one of the monks who had fled in the days of Socinius. For this reason, they embraced me with open arms and provided me with food and clothing. As I passed through many lands on my journey, I rarely looked back, for I had learned how evil many priests could be. One day I arrived at a place they call Enferaz, and there I encountered a wealthy man who went by the name of Habtu, which is the same name as Habta Egzi Abher. I stayed with him one day, and the following day I asked him for a pen and paper to send letters to my relatives in Aksum. "Are you skilled in the art of writing?" he asked. "Yes," I replied. "Writing is my profession." "Stay with me for some days, that you may write for me the Psalter of David, and I will give you a reward." In my heart I rejoiced and thanked God who had guided me here. A few days later, having prepared pen and paper, I copied one book of the Psalter. The Lord Habtu and everyone who saw my writing admired it and said it was beautiful. As a reward, the Lord Habtu gave me a fine piece of clothing. Afterwards, his son, whose name was Walda Mikael, said to me, "Do for me what you did for my father." When I had prepared him a copy of the Book of David, he gave me a cow and 2 goats. Many came to me asking for copies of this book and other works and letters as well, for besides me, there was no one in these parts that was skilled in writing, and they gave me garments, goats, salt, corn, and other similar things. The Lord Habtu had 2 young sons, Walda Gabriel and Walda Hewat. Most people called them Tasama and Metku.

One day their father Habtu said to me, "Teach them the lesson of the Psalter, and as a reward, I will give all the food you want. All you have to do is write, and it will all be yours." "Yes, my lord," I said, "I will do as you command. I have neither mother nor father, nor any relatives. You are those things to me now." It was at that moment that I realized that none of us were made for solitude. Solitude was a sinful path, and no man should be isolated in any unnatural state unless they have committed crimes. I therefore said to the Lord Habtu, "I am not a monk, but in these dire times, abstinence has been forced upon me." Now, there was a certain woman, a servant of the master. Her name was Herut. She was by no means beautiful, but strong, intelligent, and patient. I then asked Master Habtu, "Give me this woman, that she may be my wife." And my master agreed, "From this time on, she shall not be my handmaid, but your handmaid." "No, my lord," I said, "she must be my wife, for husband and wife are equal in marriage. It is not fitting for us to treat them as servants, for they are of the same flesh and blood as ourselves. Men and women are born in equal numbers. The law of creation commands that each takes one wife. If one man takes 10 women, 9 men are left without wives. Thus the Creator's order and natural law are destroyed." "You are a devout man," my master said. "You must do as you see fit." Then we called the woman and I asked her, "Do you want to be my wife?" "As my lord wishes," she replied. "It is indeed my wish," Lord Habtu told her. "Let us join in matrimony here and now," she said. "I will never find a better husband than you." Then we asked Lord Habtu to do the blessing and consecration for us, because to us, he was like our father. "God bless you and protect you and give you health and love for many days. May you be blessed with children and all the wealth our world can provide," he declared. "And may you never be touched by evil." "Amen, amen," we shouted. Herut became a very devoted wife, and her heart was filled with great joy. She had not been happy in the house of Lord Habtu. The men of his household had always mistreated her. Now she had given her heart to me, and I resolved to accommodate her in any way I could. I know of no other marriage that is stronger in love and more blessed by God than ours. Because I taught his sons, Lord Habtu gave me 1 jar of the grain Noah's Taif every month. I still had the 2 ounces of gold I brought from Aksum when I escaped. My work as a scribe brought me the income to acquire oxen, goats, and clothes, and I built a small house and became neighbors with my Lord Habtu. Here, me and my new wife were very happy. She never complained. And I worked all day copying texts and instructed the children of Lord Habtu and other children of that region. Such was our peaceful life for 4 wonderful years. She had not yet given me any son, but on a Monday in the year 1631, on the 11th day of the month of Tekemt, a son was finally brought into this world. We thank the Almighty. I named him after my own father, Dasaga Habta Egzi Abhir. Walda Johannes, my deceitful enemy, had once accused me before King Socinius. But after Bishop Afonso Mendes had been expelled, he returned to the faith of the Orthodox. Walda Johannes was the sort of man who based his faith on profit. His loyalties changed with the winds, and he went to the King Fasiladas and became his friend. Kings, as you know, attract all sorts of opportunists and hypocrites. One day, my old enemy was told that I was living happily in Enferaz. He now began spreading new lies. "This man is a Catholic," he said, "and tries to convert our children." He brought his allegations to our local ruler, and I was deeply distressed. First, he had told everyone in Aksum that I was the enemy of all Catholics, and now he was accusing me of the exact opposite.
In my heart, I prayed to the Almighty for deliverance and recited many psalms, and God in his wisdom answered my prayers. Valda Yohannes ruled over many regions of Dambeya, and he became hated and eventually killed. He was found dead in his own home, and his murderer was never found. The governorship and all his wealth now passed on to another man. Messages began arriving from Aksum. "You still have friends here," they said. "You can safely return now that your enemies are gone." "I have no enemy," I replied, "nor friend, only this man of God. While I may have parted from his freedmen and wife, you will always be what you are. For this reason, I cannot return to you." Only a year later, Lord Habtu died. We mourned him greatly. He summoned us all to his deathbed and said, "My own days are numbered, but the Almighty protects you and has brought his blessings upon you. You are now the father of my children." He gave me 2 oxen and 1 mule, and to my wife, he gave 2 cows with their calves. "Pray for my soul," he said. Then he passed peacefully away. May God have mercy upon his soul. We buried him with great honor, and his eldest son, whose name was Walda Mikhail, grew to love me as his father and often sought my counsel. My Lord Habtu had 2 other sons, Tasama and Metku. They were now adults and had learned the lesson of the Psalter. Metku was an apt student and also learned to read and write and chant Sawasu. He became my companion in knowledge and knew all my secrets, and I hid nothing from him. It is at Metku's persistent request that I have written this account of my life. My own son was a handsome young man. When he turned 20, I looked at him. The time had come for him to marry. "You are now a grown man, and it is against the will of God that men shall remain solitary. You must find a wife and restore the natural order of things." "I will do as you say," he replied. "Find for me a wife." I began my search and discovered that the head of the herdsmen in the region of Lamje had a beautiful daughter called Madanit. My son was much pleased. 15 oxen and clothes was the dowry, and so she became my son's wife. Our family was now united in love. 2 years later, she gave birth to a son, and I named him Yitbarak, which means the Blessed One. Then she gave birth to another son, and I named him Dastaya, which means my joy. Then a daughter followed, and I named her Eseteya, which means my child. In this way, I gave thanks to our God, the Almighty, for all his blessings.

I, Walder Haywart, known to others as Metku, added these few words to my master's account, so that you may learn of his blessed end. My master, Zaraa Yaqob, taught me for 20 years, and God thus granted me wisdom and understanding to bring his story to the free people of Ethiopia, so that you may learn from what once was. Zaraa Yaqob, known by others as Waka, wrote this book in the 28th year of his life, at the time when King Fasiladas died and Yohannes reigned. Zaraa Yaqob lived for 25 years after finishing his book, a good old age, loving God our Creator and praising Him day and night, and was greatly honored. He saw his children and his son's children. For his son, Habtu begat 5 sons and 4 daughters by his wife Madanit. Zaraa Yaqob lived to the great old age of 91 years, without disease. He died a faithful servant to God our Creator. His wife followed him 1 year later and was buried with her husband. May God have mercy on their souls. Zaraa Yaqob's son and his children were held in great esteem in our region, the relatives of a great man. Their cattle herds were so large that the family outgrew their home. Some were therefore forced to move down into the valley to their mother's relatives.

0: Some were therefore forced to move down into the valley.
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0: The sounds and the voices you are about to hear all are real, recorded on the scene of major news events by NBC reporters throughout the world. These sounds and these voices made the high spots in the news during 1951. And here to bring them to you is Robert Trout.
1: You may recall that late this year, educational authorities in Los Angeles gave a simple test to 14,000 high school students. They discovered that an astonishing percentage were unable to tell the time of day. Listen to this young lady.
2: Well, maybe I don't know how to tell time yet. So what? My folks won't give me a watch till I graduate anyway.
1: Young lady, whoever you are not alone. This was the year nobody could tell what time it was. This was the year a congressional hearing became a vaudeville spectacle, and a vaudeville performer made serious theater news. This was the year we couldn't find the price of a 3-pound beefsteak, but somehow found millions of dollars to invest with a criminal gambling syndicate. For the next hour, we'll bring you some of the highlights of this year on Voices and Events 1951. We'll start with the story that shocked the nation from January to December. Here is our Dean of Commentators, H.V. Kaltenborn.
3: This year, we Americans learned that we have nurtured a new major industry almost without knowing it. This industry pays no taxes, responds to no government authority. How could this happen? One answer came from a St. Louis citizen. His name is James Carroll. He calls himself a betting commissioner. Listen to him as he testifies before the Kefauver Crime Committee.
4: I think gambling is a biological necessity for certain types. I think it is the quality that gives substance to their daydreams.
3: Perhaps that was part of the answer. In a hard, practical world, we Americans are spending too much time on our daydreams. We discovered that the gambling industry is run by shrewd, practical men. Men like Frank Erickson, who was brought out of a New York prison to testify before the Kefauver Committee.
5: I refuse to answer on the grounds of my intent and incriminate me.
6: Was it $169,000, 1948?
5: I refuse to answer on the grounds of my intent and incriminate me.
7: Well, you don't want to change your mind and really tell us some information which would be very useful to you, do you, Mr. Erickson?
5: I have no information to be useful.
3: One by one, like Damon Runyon characters, they came before the Kefauver Committee and astounded and shocked the nation's huge radio and television audience. We heard such unlikely names as Dandy Phil Castell and Greasy Thumb Guzik. Here, too, was Joe Adonis, reputedly a big shot in Murder Incorporated.
8: I decline to answer that question, Senator, on the grounds it might tend to incriminate me.
9: Mr. Adonis, were you ever
8: yes,
9: a partner or have any interest in the Piping Rock Casino at Saratoga?
8: I decline to answer that question, Senator, on the grounds it might tend to incriminate me.
3: The Kefauver hearings became a great public spectacle. In New York City, the show reached its dramatic climax with the appearance of one Frank Costello. He came to testify with a bad cold and an air of defiance. The television cameras were told to avoid his face, so they played over his twitching hands.
10: Under no condition will I testify from herein until I'm well enough.
7: You refuse to testify further?
10: Absolutely. Mr. Halley, am I a defendant in this courtroom?
11: No.
10: Am I under arrest?
11: No.
10: Mr. Halley, all due respect to the Senate, which I have an awful lot of respect for, I'm not going to answer another question. You just says I'm not under arrest and I'm going to walk out.
3: The evidence indicated that Frank Costello was head man in a nationwide gambling syndicate. It was the aim of committee counsel Rudolph Halley to show the close relations between gamblers and politicians. Deftly, with disarming amiability, he led Costello to his point.
10: Well, you believe it or not, I've met these people, had drinks with them, but I absolutely divorced myself from any participating in politics.
6: Well, you've continued to associate very closely with a great many people in politics, haven't you?
10: Well, I don't know if you call associate. If I meet them, I'll talk to them, and they talk to me, and we'll have a drink or something.
6: Well, you had two of them up to your home for Thanksgiving dinner last Thanksgiving, didn't you?
10: Well, I've known them folks for over 30 years.
6: But
10: we never spoke politics.
3: The committee reached into national politics with the appearance of William O'Dwyer, now our ambassador to Mexico, former mayor of New York City. John P. Crane, president of New York City Union of Firemen, had refused to tell the committee anything about the disappearance of $135,000 from his union treasury. As indicated in his questioning of ex-Mayor O'Dwyer, Rudolph Halley thought he had a good idea of where some of that money went.
6: Do you know John P. Crane?
11: I do.
6: Did he, during the year 1949, ever visit you at the Gracie Mansion?
11: I don't recall that.
6: Is it possible that he might have?
11: Possible.
6: But you have no definite recollection.
11: That's right.
6: Do you know whether Mr. Crane ever made any campaign contributions?
11: I don't know.
6: Did he ever make any to or through you?
11: He did not.
3: Then John P. Crane decided to talk. His testimony flatly contradicted that of New York City's former mayor.
6: You went up to the Gracie Mansion?
12: That's right.
6: And you saw Mayor O'Dwyer?
12: Yes, sir.
6: Were you alone with him?
12: Yes, sir.
6: Where did you see him?
12: On the porch of Gracie Mansion.
6: And will you tell the committee what transpired?
12: I told the mayor at that time that I had promised him the support of the firemen, and I offered him some evidence of that support on the occasion in the form of $10,000.
6: And was that in cash?
12: That was in cash.
6: What did the mayor say?
12: He thanked me. That was about all.
3: The Kefauver hearings threw the spotlight on what was to become, before the year was out, our most striking domestic issue. Here was not merely a matter of economics or politics. Here was a moral problem. Dubious moral practices, intensely shocking to all honest citizens, ran through the warp and woof of our national life like corrupting threads. The threads were thin, but they seemed to threaten the basic soundness of our national life. Why, for example, had the growing use of narcotics become such a problem? Narcotic agent Charles Siragusa gave one answer when he was asked how much a kilogram of heroin cost at its point of origin in Italy.
13: In Italy, when I was there, the clandestine price ranged from 1,000 to 1,500 American dollars for a kilo.
14: How much does a kilo usually sell for in this country?
13: Well, when the kilo's first brought into New York City, it may get as high as $6,000 wholesale price.
15: And out of a kilo, they could make a million pills or doses?
13: Just about. I'd say about a million capsules.
15: Making that into a million capsules, $2 a piece, would make about $2 million for an original investment, $1,500 to $1,000.
13: Yes, the profit's tremendous.
3: The profit is so tremendous that illicit drug dealers create markets for their merchandise, even among children. Listen to the testimony of this woman, herself a drug addict, who turned to crime, prostitution, and selling drugs to children just to get money to satisfy her craving.
16: What do you think of the statement that only 154 school children are using drugs?
17: No, that's definitely not true. I know over that amount myself, and it's got worse than last year. There seems to be more young children using it, and unfortunately, I've sold myself to young children. I know for a fact.
16: How old were they?
17: 17, 18 years old.
16: You know any younger than that who are using it?
17: Yes, no, girls 12 and 13 years old, smoking marijuana, taking benzodiazepines, smoking hashish, opium, sniffing heroin and cocaine.
3: Not only were innocent children contaminated by this chase after an easy dollar, but some of those young men, whom we have come to regard as the outstanding examples of rugged health, are athletes. Listen to this.
18: Come on, Andy, wake up!
3: Here is a basketball game in New York City at Madison Square Garden. As you can hear, the crowd is composed largely of students.
19: Hello,
3: At Madison Square Garden, things have changed. If there is betting in the crowd, it is largely small change. In New York City, the professional gamblers, and some continue to do business with old clients, refuse to take a bet on a basketball game. It's too risky. In recent years, too many young athletes succumb to the temptation of easy money by accepting bribes. Bribery of athletes was developed on a nationwide scale. Yet on the credit side of American sport is that an athlete broke the case. Junius Kellogg, star center of the Manhattan College team, provided the evidence. In the dressing room, after a game, he told us how it happened.
19: This individual asked me if I wanted to make some money. And I asked him how. And he told me, miss a few passes now and then. Don't go up in time for the jump balls. Let the ball go over the hoop when you're going in for a layup. I was supposed to miss out. I was offered $1,000, and the fee was supposed to go up. I would be offered more, up to $15,000 and $2,000 per game. So I told him to get out. Well, I went on, and that night I didn't have much sleep because I was thinking about what should I do. The next day, I went in and told the coach, and the Sunday coach asked me to stop by the office in the afternoon. So, not realizing what was up, I stopped in around 3:30, and the district attorney and a couple of inspectors and the coach were in the office, and they asked me to tell them exactly what happened. And I did, and that's the way it broke open.
3: The teams involved in the basketball scandals ranked at the very top of the sport: Long Island University, Kentucky, Bradley. A long roster of strong, healthy bodies and low, unhealthy moral standards. But if you say these men were young and inexperienced, they were victimized by their elders, no such excuse can be offered for those individuals involved in the government scandals. What excuse have they? Here was Oliver Kraft of the St. Louis office of the Reconstruction Finance Corporation. This was the investigation of the RFC loan to the Lifafold Corporation.
20: So we went out and left to Wisconsin. Spent 5 days. And at the conclusion of that visit, I wanted to pay Mr. Blonner my part of it. And he said, no, it was already paid and wouldn't let me pay. So I didn't want to be obligated to any borrower. So Mrs. Kraft and I decided to send him something. So we sent Mr. and Mrs. Bonner a gift, which I thought compensated them for the visit.
21: What was the gift you sent them?
20: The gift was ceramics that Mrs. Kraft made, handmade ceramics, very expensive.
3: A handmade ceramic in return for a Wisconsin vacation. Well, maybe, and maybe not. Before the Lifafold investigation was over, the chairman of the Democratic National Committee had resigned because of ill health. Then there was the case of the Saxony Hotel in Florida, another RFC borrower. Here was RFC examiner Hilton Robertson.
22: How long were you at the Saxony Hotel, Mr. Robertson?
23: About 10 days, January the 29th to February the 9th, I think it was.
22: You and your wife and your daughter?
23: That's right.
22: Did you pay any of the bills while you were there?
23: I paid all meals, and I expected to pay a reasonable rate for my room. But Mr. Sachs refused to accept any money, and he issued me courtesy card.
3: There was nothing directly illegal about accepting the favor, mind you, but...
22: Mr. Robertson, did you say a moment ago that you felt there was nothing wrong with your accepting this complimentary visit from Mr. Sachs?
23: No, I don't see anything wrong about it.
22: You don't see anything wrong.
3: That was the heart of the issue. Government officials saw nothing wrong with accepting favors from people who wanted to do business with his office. But our citizens ask, is that a proper way to run the world's greatest public enterprise? At the least, it exemplifies low moral standards. And today, the mink coat has become the symbol of unethical conduct. Thereon, Lamar Caudle, was an assistant attorney general in charge of prosecuting income tax cases. He admitted that his wife was able to buy a mink coat at wholesale with the help of a New York attorney defending a tax case that was before him.
0: She talked to me about it. She wanted one. She didn't hardly have a coat worth anything. She said she had some money. She wanted to go to New York and buy one. She went up there and she shopped around with Mrs. Landau. And I told her to get a coat. It'd be a pretty extravagant thing. I hoped the sweet thing wouldn't do it, but not much I could do about it.
3: And how much did the mink coat cost?
0: There seemed to be some controversy about that. She thought she paid $2,400. She knew she paid $1,500. And Mr. Landau, she told him to call her some time ago and said that she owed $900 more on the coat. And she said she can't find a record where she's paid the gentleman. And it must be so, she told me.
1: Well, is it your information at the present time, Mr. Caudle, that of the fur coat purchased for Mrs. Caudle, that $1,500 was paid by her and $900 was paid by Mr. Landau? Is that the situation?
0: That's the way I understand it now, so what she tells me. I didn't have anything to do with that dealings or negotiations or not anything. She said she believes she now owes $900 on the thing, and that knocks out the mink coat in my house. Sure does.
3: It seemed fantastic that a United States attorney should permit himself to become indebted to a man who had so much to gain through influence. But for some government employees, such practices had become almost a way of life. Senator Fulbright of Arkansas was among those who were thoroughly alarmed at the possible consequences.
2: One of the most disturbing aspects of this problem of ethical conduct is the revelation that among so many influential people, morality has become identical with legality. We are certainly in a tragic plight if the acceptable standard by which we measure the integrity of a man in public life is that he keep within the letter of the law. In recent years, I wonder if we have not unwittingly come to accept the totalitarian concept that the end justifies the means, a concept which is fundamentally and completely antagonistic to a true democratic society.
3: We Americans have had a good look at ourselves this year. We find we have tolerated a vicious gambling syndicate, replete with murder and corruption, a syndicate that is a government in itself. We find we have winked at friendships between public officials and criminals. We have complacently accepted a system of public administration in which political or economic influence is at a premium. What do we plan to do about it? Perhaps the answer is both as simple and as complicated as it seemed to New Hampshire Senator Charles Toby.
4: Well, up in New England, we had a poet years ago. He's now dead. His name is John Greenleaf Whittier. He wrote some wonderful things in poetry, but he wrote one poem called Problems. And in this poem, he recounted all the ills of the body parting his day. And he closed with this couplet that I submit to the record here and to the people before me and over the radio and television. But solution there is none, save in the rule of Christ alone. There's the answer. When the hearts of men and women are touched, they take their inspiration from the master of men, then we'll have a righteous America and a new America, and make of this nation a nation wherein dwelleth righteousness, and before God it's high time.
3: To that, I can only say, Amen.
24: Thank you, Mr. Kaltenborn. The big theater story of the year occurred not on one of New York's famous legitimate stages, but in the Old Palace Theater, the home of Two-A-Day Vaudeville. Judy Garland brought Two-A-Day Vaudeville back to the Palace Theater, and she got a reception the like of which Broadway had not seen for years and years. It took the old-timers back to the heyday of the Cohans and the Rooneys. Judy Garland sang and sang a lot of new songs as well as some familiar ones, like this from one of her old recordings.

0: And back to Judy Garland's dressing room, her friends came to tell her how much they loved her.
1: I'm quite speechless. It was thrilling to watch little Judy Garland.
2: I want to say it's the greatest personal triumph I've ever seen for an artist.
3: Every song she sang was wonderful.
1: Wonderful. But I didn't expect anything else.
4: It was such a thrill seeing the great performer that I saw tonight.
2: Oh, I think she's wonderful. And I've here and I've seen her wonderful performance.
5: Well, I thought it was wonderful, but so did everybody else I talked to.
6: Judy, I love you. This was the greatest, most exciting performance I've ever seen in all the years I've been in show business.
1: It was a great night, and thank you for tonight, Judy. It was wonderful.
7: I had a... I'm so tired and so excited. I can't talk very well, I don't think. It was really the biggest, most thrilling night of my whole life.
0: And now a word from Mr. Jesse W. Randall, president of the Travelers Insurance Companies. Mr. Randall.
8: Good evening, ladies and gentlemen. Ever since man first devised a calendar to measure the passing days, it has been customary to pause at the end of the year to take stock. The purpose of this stock-taking, of course, is to make use of the lessons learned from past events in forming plans for the future. The business I am engaged in, the insurance business, is vitally concerned with the plans that free men make for the years ahead. Its primary purpose, in fact, is to help make men's plans work out as they should. Any man who insures is affirming his optimism that his plans will be carried out despite the adversities that the future may bring. An insurance policy is, in a sense, a vote of confidence in the future, and confidence is a much-needed attribute today. The life insurance policy implies that the company will endure, that the policyholder's family will be able to use the benefits to sustain an accustomed way of life. The various forms of casualty and fire insurance are basically symbols of faith in the essential value of property, human endeavor, and enterprise. Against the threats of a troubled world, insurance is an affirmation that our basic social and economic way of life will stand. It is very significant that America is the best insured nation in the world. By lifting the burden of risk from the individual shoulders, insurance gives imaginative and inventive men greater freedom to start new enterprises and to expand businesses to meet the needs of a growing population. But even that is not the full measure of the value of insurance to the strength and welfare of our nation. Insurance has also provided billions of dollars for the economic development of our country. This is in addition, of course, to the other billions of dollars insurance has provided in benefits and loss payments that have meant family security and business security through the years. Above all, insurance is an example of successful cooperation among free people in handling the problems that the future always brings, because that principle of working together extends to all phases of this nation's business and social life. We Americans have better reason than any other people for facing the coming year, whatever its problems, with courage and optimism. We can be sure that our plans will have the best possible chance of realization.
0: Thank you, Mr. Randall. Now here again is Robert Trout.
9: We Americans had any number of things to worry about this year, not the least of them, high prices. Here, with the story of our economic muddle in 1951, is one of NBC's top Washington correspondents, Leif Eade.
10: I suppose that if you had buttonholed the average Joe citizen on Main Street, USA, and asked him what he thought about the economic situation in 1951, he'd have answered you, "These prices, they're terrible." He would have agreed with this southern housewife.
11: Well, I think you feel sort of lost when you come into shop. You see everything that's so high and you can't buy any of it. And you wonder why. And the average housewife doesn't know why things are so high.
12: Would you say that your grocery buying habits have changed a great deal over the last few months?
11: Considerably.
12: I don't buy beef now.
11: I buy very little veal. I buy no lamb. Any of the things that you really need that are so expensive. You buy pork and hot dogs and hamburger and beans. Things that'll fill in.
10: Yet in the last half of 1951 particularly, OPS had very little to do. Some prices had hit ceiling and were threatening to break through. But a lot of other prices were below ceiling. and the old-fashioned law of supply and demand was setting those prices. But controls, even though weakened somewhat, were continued. Why? Because men in charge of defense mobilization still feared the explosive danger of inflation that might come of piling production of guns on top of production of butter. Mobilization Chief Charles E. Wilson, for instance.
13: What about our economy in the face of such expansion, such expenditures, such use of materials? How do we keep it from running away? There is only one answer. Controls. I hate the word, and so do you. But there is no other way. Voluntary methods will not work.
10: In the restless economy of America in 1951, there was still plenty of complaint about controls from business in the person of Emerson Schmidt, the chief economist for the United States Chamber of Commerce.
14: Price controls tend to discourage production. They tend to distort production. They tend to encourage black markets, and they have a serious effect on moral standards, where they substantially fix prices below market levels.
10: From organized labor in the person of George Meany of the American Federation of Labor.
15: We are today confronted with a price order which amounts to legalized robbery of every American consumer. Together with a wage order which denies justice and fair play to every American who works for wages.
10: All this criticism was a result, probably, of too long delayed return to what we consider normal. In 1951, we took on, in addition, a gigantic task of rearmament. But men in Washington still felt and feel that given a break or two, we can carry this gigantic job to a successful end, then toss controls into the ash can. And with greater production of all kinds, carry both loads, guns for the military, butter for the civilians, without another inflationary explosion. Here's Price Administrator DeSalle's cautious optimism for 1952.
16: The cost of living had increased 8 1/10% from the advent of the Korean War until February the 15th of 1951. Since the imposition of the general ceiling price regulation, the cost of living has been held to less than a 2% increase in more than 9 months. During the year 1952, I think there is a reasonable hope of maintaining stability and preventing a ruinous inflation. It will depend a great deal on obtaining the cooperation of all parties concerned.
10: The cooperation of all parties concerned. That means labor, it means the businessman, it means the person we call the consumer.
9: One story above all others made big headlines this year, and that story, of course, was the dismissal of General MacArthur. Here to bring you the story is NBC's veteran reporter, George Hicks.
17: Listen to this sound. That is the Chinese Communist bugle call for attack, echoing over the icy hills of North Korea at the beginning of this year. Our tape recorders caught some American voices during a moment of near panicky retreat.
18: Where are you headed?
19: Heading south. Heard it for me.
20: How was the situation in Seoul when you left?
21: Rough. They're almost on top of us now.
20: Where do you go from here?
21: Just going south. That's all we know. Oh, here we go. Wish you good luck, well, fella.
20: Good luck. So long.
17: During those tense weeks of retreat, there were those who said the communists might push the United Nations forces back into the sea. They got their answer from General Douglas MacArthur.
22: No one is going to drive us into the sea. This command intends to maintain a military position in Korea just as long statesmen of the United Nations decide we should do so.
17: South of Seoul, the United Nations line held. By the end of January, General Ridgway was ready to launch Operation Killer. The objective was no longer to reach the Manchurian border. Now the objective was to kill as many of the enemy as possible.
23: We're being held up
2: by approximately an infantry company of Chinese forces. We are now placing artillery, Ricotta 75s, and mortar ammunition or mortar fire on the hill to drive these people out. After this final assault, well, I think we will be able to break out into the clear on the other side, into the flats.
3: We've run about 12 over the hill since we fired up 75 from when that tank down.
20: These shells are bringing up mushrooms of white and black smoke on the side of this brown hill ahead of us.
17: We ground the Chinese communists ahead of us, killing their soldiers in great numbers, destroying or capturing their equipment. But General Douglas MacArthur began to feel that this was not the way to win the war. He spoke out.
4: Vital decisions have yet to be made. Decisions far beyond the scope of the authority vested in me as the military commander. Decisions which are neither solely political nor solely military, but which must provide on the highest international levels an answer to the obscurities which now becloud the unsolved problems raised by Red China's undeclared war.
17: In the capitals of the Western world, an impression spread that General MacArthur wanted to do more in Asia than was prudent. The impression crystallized when the general wrote a letter to Congressman Joseph Martin, Republican minority leader in the House of Representatives. Congressman Martin read it on the floor.
23: Dear Congressman Martin, I am most grateful for your note of the 8th. It seems strangely difficult for some to realize that here in Asia is where the communist conspirators have elected to make their play for global conquest, and that we have joined the issue thus raised on the battlefield, that here we fight Europe's war with arms, while the diplomats there still fight it with words.
17: That was on April 5th. 6 days later, the biggest news story of the year broke wide open. President Truman's voice was firm and emphatic.
24: I believe that we must try to limit the war to Korea for these vital reasons: to make sure that the precious lives of our fighting men are not wasted, to see that the security of our country and the free world is not needlessly jeopardized, and to prevent a third world war. A number of events have made it evident that General MacArthur did not agree with that policy. I have therefore considered it essential to relieve General MacArthur so that there would be no doubt or confusion as to the real purpose and aim of our policy.
17: It is perhaps difficult now to remember the violent passions of that moment. We were a divided nation, and in Washington the division was roughly along party lines. Listen to the bitter voice of Congressman Joe Martin.
23: It is a black page in American history when a Dean Acheson triumphs and a Douglas MacArthur falls.
17: And here is Democratic Senator Ernest McFarland.
25: The civilian, not the military, must be the source of final authority, or we would have fallen under military dictatorship long ago.
17: There was something akin to frenzy in the greeting General MacArthur received from the American people. It was as if a great dam had stored up so much emotion that it simply had to burst forth. NBC correspondent Merrill Muller was at the airport when the MacArthurs arrived in San Francisco.
26: The General and Mrs. MacArthur are now walking directly in front of me. The 6th Army flag is dipped in salute to General MacArthur, and the Stars and Stripes wave in this soft night air while a 3/4 moon beams down from above, and it's a perfect evening for General MacArthur's arrival home. Here is General MacArthur. General MacArthur.
27: I can't tell you how good it is to be home. Yeah. Long, long, dreary years, Mrs. MacArthur and myself have talked and thought about this moment. But now that it's come, the marvelous hospitality and the wonderful reception that this great city has given us has made it seem even more delightful than we had anticipated. Thanks, we'll not forget it.
17: This was the hero of the Pacific, who had not set foot on American soil for 20 years. Every city in the nation wanted to do him honor, wanted to look at him and hear him speak, wanted to feast him, wanted to parade for him. There was something close to ecstasy in the voices of those who had come near him. Listen to some of the voices.
0: Oh, it's just marvelous. I've never seen anything like it in my life. It's the biggest day I've ever been at.
1: My reaction is the greatest man that ever lived, a soldier and a gentleman.
5: Oh, let's not forget General MacArthur and all the wonderful work that he's done.
17: For many people, the big moment of the year was hearing General MacArthur speak to Congress, the speech in which he justified his actions on military grounds and ended his military life. This was the climax.
6: Grown soldiers never die. They just fade away. And like the old soldier of that ballad, I now close my military career and just fade away. An old soldier who tried to do his duty as God gave him the light to see that duty. Goodbye.
17: It was a unique moment in American history. And such was the emotional quality of it that an old barracks room ballad, Old Soldiers Never Die, went to the top of the hit parade because General MacArthur had mentioned it. Vaughn Monroe, for example, sold thousands of copies of his Victor record.

0: Now it is late June 1951. The emotion over General MacArthur will abate somewhat now because there is a new moment of drama. Its author is Jacob Malik, Russian delegate to the United Nations Security Council.
1: The Soviet peoples further believe that the most acute problem of the present day, the problem of the armed conflict in Korea, could also be settled. This would require the readiness of the parties to enter on the path of a peaceful settlement of the Korea question. The Soviet peoples believe that, as a first step, discussions should be started between the belligerents for a ceasefire and an armistice.
0: From the very beginning, the negotiations with the Chinese and North Korean communists proceeded with a bad limp. And at one juncture, they broke down completely. This is from a broadcast over the UN radio in Japan.
2: The armistice talks at Kaesong were declared, quote, off from this time, unquote, by the communists, following an alleged bombing attack on the conference site. The liaison officer's report, based on investigation on the spot but in darkness, clearly suggests the whole incident is a frame-up, staged from first to last.
0: By lying, evasion, and obstruction, the communists tried to see how far they could push us. But we would not accept the responsibility for ending the chances of peace, however slim these chances. Late in the year, a ceasefire line was agreed upon, and an order went down to the troops.
3: Ladies and gentlemen, I've just returned with the first notice of the ceasefire. I want to relay it to you so you can immediately get it to your platoons. There'll be no more raids by us. We send out no more combat patrols. Prior approval on a combat patrol, when it is sent out, will have to be approved by Corps level. Reconnaissance patrols will be utilized only to maintain contact with our enemy. We will fire only in self-defense and defense of the main line of resistance, or in the event the enemy starts building up a troop concentration to our front.
0: Was there actually a ceasefire order? Our highest officials told us no such order ever was issued, but you have just heard the evidence for yourselves. At any rate, the fact is that a comparative calm fell over the fighting front. But even in a comparative calm, men continue to die. We do not know when or whether there will be peace in Korea. We only know there is no peace in Korea now.
4: Thank you, Mr. Hicks. Most professional newsmen will tell you that the dismissal of General MacArthur was the biggest news story of the year. But that is not so in the borough of New York known as Brooklyn. We took our voices and events recording gear to Roey's Tavern, a Brooklyn neighborhood establishment on the corner of Clarkson and Rogers Streets. Our question, what do you think was the biggest news story of the year?
5: Well, I think the fact that the Brooklyns lost the pennant was about the biggest news story of the year because it pushed all the foreign news, the happenings in Korea and everything else off the front pages. Geez, I don't know what happened there. They were winning by so much and all of a sudden they blew it. The Giants must be a better team.
6: I know it's a story, brother. You're talking to a man that's practically gone home relief from it. I work in back of Ebbets Field. Brother, I went out and got a suit made up, tailor-made. The business went and the suit went.
7: I think it's the biggest story in New York. Oh, we were in the bag. We had it. We were 13 games ahead. Yeah. We couldn't lose. Well, Leo DeRocher showed us he moved from Brooklyn to New York. That's all.
4: Everyone in Roy's remembered the big day, the sad day, when Bobby Thompson hit that home run and made the Giants the National League champions.
7: I turned on the radio in the tailor shop, and they're bringing a new pitcher. And he said, Branca. And he pitched that second ball, and he hit it. I knew it was gone. And I'm from Brooklyn. After all, I was dejected. I was out, and I'm walking around with my head down now.
8: I was in the store, and Branca come in to pitch. And that was the blow. We had discussions. Well, each and every one had a different opinion, you know, what they should have done. They said, this guy's a bum. This guy's a bum. He didn't manage right. And use his head. Well, I was depressed. It was shocking.
9: Lost $75 that afternoon. I lost that game up in the Giants. I swooned. I fell over the bar, damn near dead. My partner dropped dead. I give the guy the $75 back. He had already given it to me.
4: And there was another big baseball story this year. Joe DiMaggio, his place secure among baseball's immortals, announced his retirement. Listen to his curtain speech.
10: You all know I've had more than my share of physical injuries and setbacks during my career. In recent years, these have been too frequent to laugh off. When baseball is no longer fun, it's no longer a game. And so, I've played my last full game.
11: Now, another brief message from Mr. Randall.
12: I want to take just 1 minute, as this year slips away into history, to talk to the Traverse 13,000 employees and to our 40,000 agents and brokers throughout the United States and Canada. We have had another good year. In common with business in general, our companies have enjoyed a year of exceptional volume and growth. I am particularly pleased. Our companies have enjoyed a year of exceptional volume and growth. I am particularly pleased to report to you that we have put

0: Robert Trout.
1: This was the year the United States took on the job of rearming not only itself, but the entire Western world. W.W. Chaplin has covered that story from the beginning of the year to the end. Mr. Chaplin.
2: This year, the North Atlantic Treaty Organization became more than a paper organization. A beginning was made toward transforming it into a formidable military organization. But, and this is a big but, it was only a beginning. The man chosen to head the NATO armies was General Dwight D. Eisenhower. Early in the year, immediately following his appointment, he took off for a flying tour of the NATO capitals in Europe.
3: I believe that this movement, among the Western democracies in which I now have been assigned a post, is one for the preservation of peace and nothing else. If it has a belligerent purpose or attitude, no one has expressed that to me, and I would think it would be defeated from the start. I'm leaving here at noon on Saturday to make an exploratory trip. I hope to visit every capital of every nation. And among the purposes of that visit will be to reassure myself that I am not working at cross purposes with anybody, but that in every capital is shared my belief in what we're trying to do and my convictions as to what must be done if it's to be a success.
2: I was the only reporter who accompanied General Eisenhower through every stop of that frenzied tour. France, Belgium, England, the Low Countries, Scandinavia, Italy, and Luxembourg. In the larger capitals, there was carefully planned communist opposition to NATO and to Ike, but it melted to a mere muted snarl under the overwhelming cheers of the vast majority. I think Ike started that tour with crossed fingers, but he ended it with full confidence that the West would rally to his leadership. General Eisenhower returned home to find a great debate in progress over the extent of America's role in world preparedness. Listen to Senator Hickenlooper sparring with Secretary of State Dean Acheson during the hearings.
4: Well, I'm trying to find out whether this is only the camel getting its head under the tent and whether the four divisions will require six more and then the ten will require 12 more and where we're going, what we have to look forward to. I'm wondering where the end of this matter is, and whether or not, in the long run, we will be put into the inevitable position of assuming the primary responsibility for the land defense of Europe.
5: Well, Senator, I think you're asking me quite impossible questions. I don't know. Well, in the first place, you say, are we going to be asked to take over the land defense of Europe? The answer is, of course we're not going to be asked to take over the land defense of Europe. If you ask me whether in the future you may be asked to send more than six divisions, how can I possibly answer that? I suppose if there's war, you will. Maybe if the situation gets better, it will be less. Maybe if it stays the same, it'll be the same. Maybe if it gets more tense, there may be some additions to it. This is quite out of my field. I'm not able to tell you.
2: The administration defined this as a military problem, but that did nothing to mitigate congressional opposition to Secretary Acheson. The late Senator Wherry, a casualty of the year, was one of those most strongly opposed.
6: A large percentage of the people know, in view of the present precarious international situation, with its terrific impact upon our domestic economy, that Dean Acheson has failed miserably as Secretary of State. The Republican members of the Senate and House adopted a resolution saying, Mr. Acheson has lost the confidence of the American people and Mr. Acheson must go.
2: As the year ends, Secretary Acheson still holds office, and friends of the administration may point to our growing strength as evidence that his policies are paying off. Part of that growing strength is in the increased potential of our atomic weapons. What you are hearing now is the actual sound of an atomic explosion early this year in the Nevada desert. This dramatic explosion rocked the walls of Las Vegas gambling houses. It broke windows and crockery. But the men of the American Far West are sturdy men, not easily perturbed even by an atomic bomb. Here is this one.
7: Well, I was making my rounds about 5:45. Got a blinding flash in the eye, and I batted my eyes about like a toad would in a hailstorm. I raised my head and looked up to the west, north, and I see a big white sheet hanging in the sky, so I...

0: just surmised then that that must be the atomic bomb.
1: Following the Nevada atom tests, there was guarded talk of atomic artillery and of other secret atomic weapons suitable for tactical use on the battlefield. We were cautioned that such developments are still some time off. Our actual battle strength is still in conventional weapons and in the foot soldiers who use them. The growing NATO force in Europe is still small in numbers, but it is well-equipped and physically hard. These are maneuvers near the Czechoslovakian border. The men who covered them for us are Charlie and Gene Jones, the fabulous TV cameraman.
2: The sergeant is giving some orders to his tank crew.
3: Range, 1-200. Tank. Fire.
2: Our M-26 tank, mounting a 90mm rifle, has just opened fire upon the aggressive forces. That's our 50-caliber atop the tank. Opening fire, the aggressive forces are dispersing. We're laying down a very fine field of fire on the aggressive forces. Here comes one of our troopers now. He's coming over. What is your name, buddy?
4: Private Hill.
2: What outfit are you in, Private?
4: First Division.
2: What do you think about this situation? Is the division ready?
4: Well, we're pretty close to the Czechoslovakia border, and I think if they ever came over here, the Russians, we'd give them a good battle, just like they are over in Korea.
1: Here at home, for the first time in history, we sent troops in after an atomic explosion. They were astonished, perhaps, but unafraid.
5: We were seated on the ground and told to face away from the blast. From the time we saw the flash, it was about 25 seconds till we heard the blast. They counted off the seconds and then said, "Bombs away." It was a terrific blast. I've never seen anything like it in my life. It was really something to see. The clouds started when you first seen the fireball, the clouds sort of looked like a donut and rose up and spread out all over and drifted over by us. Well, I couldn't say how high, but it must have been a mile wide anyway.
1: As this year ends, it could be said that the most notable fact is a negative one. We have still managed to avoid another great world war. The pessimistic may point to the many setbacks, the delays, the tax burdens, which it is hard to balance with achievements already gained. But the more hopeful see the horizon brightening ahead of us. One of these is Secretary Acheson. In a pre-Christmas news conference, he said that Europeans have made more progress toward unity in the past 4 years than they did in the previous 5 centuries. Both the pessimists and the optimists can make telling points from the record, but the weight of evidence would seem to lie with the more hopeful. The gain to date has perhaps not been great, but a start has been made. A foundation has been laid on which a permanent structure of security and peace can, with goodwill, be built.
6: Thank you, Mr. Chaplin. And now we have one more major story left to tell. It's a story that begins with a question. Who is going to be the next president of the United States? Democratic Senator Paul Douglas of Illinois outlined the qualifications he thinks a man should have to run for the job of president.
7: The job is really an impossible job, and it calls for the brooding qualities of Lincoln, the philosophic depth of Jefferson, the sturdiness of Cleveland, the daring of Franklin D. Roosevelt, and the popular leadership qualities of Theodore Roosevelt. In addition, he must be a spiritual leader. He needs the patience of Job, and must have the physique either of a Sandow, a Samson, or a Charles Atlas. Any man who wants to be president of the United States ought to have his head examined.
6: Fortunately for the future of our country, there are a number of people who, in Senator Douglas's terms, ought to have their heads examined. One such is Mr. Republican, Senator Robert Taft.
8: I am going to run because I believe I can conduct the only kind of campaign which will elect a Republican to office. I do not underestimate the difficulties of electing a Republican president against the automatic propaganda of a great administration machine supported by taxpayers' money. But I am convinced that a great majority of the American people today believe fundamentally in those principles which the Republican Party can present to them. I feel confident, therefore, that I will be nominated and elected.
6: Republican Governor Earl Warren of California is offering himself as a compromise candidate for the Republican nomination.
9: Republicans must search for common ground on which we can stand. This is no time to disagree on small things or to break up on the rocks of personal interest. There is a great field for solid agreement and solid accomplishment. among Republicans without sacrificing the principles or conscience of anyone. I shall try to be helpful in this regard.
6: The third Republican candidate officially in the field is Harold Stassen.
10: I will present to the people the platform which I fervently believe that America should adopt in 1952, and I will give my approval on that platform for the presentation of my name as a candidate for president in 1952.
6: In addition, there is support for such men as New Jersey Governor Alfred Driscoll, Illinois Senator Everett Dirksen, and Oregon Senator Wayne Morse. But it was for New York's Governor Thomas E. Dewey to make the announcement early in the year that a great number of Republicans awaited.
11: I am definitely and finally removed. I removed myself by a letter. That's about 18 months ago, and that is beyond consideration. I would recommend to the New York delegation that they support General Eisenhower for president if he would accept the draft.
6: Jack Begon, NBC correspondent in Rome, reported on good authority that General Eisenhower will announce his candidacy during the forthcoming NATO meeting in Portugal. Pennsylvania Senator James Duff has already opened Eisenhower for President headquarters, and he thinks he's found his campaign platform in the news of the past year.
12: The present party in power in Washington has become corrupt, and it is imperative at a time when America exercise the leadership of the world, that we stand for honest government as well as liberal government. And the present administration is tagged with the fact that there's been rottenness all through it, and therefore we must have a change.
6: Many leading Republicans feel they have winning issues for 1952 in the government scandals and in administration handling of Far Eastern policy and the MacArthur affair. But President Truman opened his political defense for 1952 recently when he addressed the Women's Democratic Clubs in Washington.
13: I venture to predict that there's going to be more money spent in trying to defeat the Democratic Party next year than has ever before been spent in any election in the history of this republic. And that's not all. The opposition is sure to be fully equipped with slick public relations counselors and gigantic national advertising campaigns. The art of misrepresentation can be expected to reach new heights, if that's possible.
6: None of the Democratic candidates for 1952 is out in the open. Straws in the wind point to such men as Chief Justice Fred Vinson, Tennessee Senator Estes Kefauver, Georgia Senator Richard Russell, James A. Farley, and Supreme Court Justice William O. Douglas. But what about President Harry Truman? Senator Paul Douglas, making it clear that he himself does not want to be president, expressed this opinion on Harry Truman.
14: Well, I would not say that he is a candidate, but I think that he is underneath the mistletoe and that he is in a position to be kissed, so to speak, by the various Democratic leaders who go in to see him. If he is nominated, I will support him.
6: And so the story of politics in 1951 must end the same way it began, with a question. Who will be the next president of the United States? I, for one, will make no predictions. The news of 1951 is not a completed story. Events will not halt for a New Year's Eve celebration and make a new start on New Year's Day. The revelations of national scandal will continue. The Korean War is not over. Our job of rearmament is only begun. Prices continue to rise, and new presidential candidates will throw their hats into the ring. Who will be the next president? As usual, the NBC News and Special Events Department will sit up all the night of November the 4th, election night, to bring you the story. We hope you will be with us.
15: Now, as we bring this Traveler's presentation of Voices and Events 1951 to a close, the whole Traveler's family wishes all of you the very best for 1952.
6: This transcribed presentation of Voices and Events 1951 was produced by Joseph O. Myers, written and directed by Jack Gerber, and this is Robert Trout wishing you a grand year ahead.
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17: I was born as a flower of a field. As a flower, I was cherished in my youth. I came to my full age. I grew old. Now I am withered and die.

When Pachacuti Incahuipanqui died, two high-ranking nobles were tasked with guarding his body. They were ordered to let no one enter or leave to spread the news until further instructions were given. The other Incas and nobles went with Tupac Inca to the Temple of the Sun. There they summoned the 12 captains of the Inca's royal guards. The captains arrived with 2,200 fully armed men, surrounded Tupac Inca and presented him with the royal fringe and other symbols of sovereignty, marking his official succession to his father. Escorted by this guard, they took him to the main square where he was seated on a magnificent throne. All the city's inhabitants were then ordered to come and swear allegiance to the new Inca on pain of death. Those who had accompanied him went to their homes to fetch gift to present to him as a sign of reverence and homage. He remained with his guards until they returned with their offerings, worshipping and paying their respect. The rest of the people did the same, and sacrifices were offered. You should know that this ceremony was performed by the people of Cusco. Any outsiders would have been forced to participate by the armed guards and the proclamation. The crowds now approached the Inca and called, "O sovereign Inca, O father, now you may rest." Visibly moved by these words, Tupac Inca covered his head with his mantle and went with his entire company to the place where his father's body lay in state. So began his period of mourning. He arranged all the funeral rites and followed the wishes and decrees of his late father in every detail. With Pachacuti dead and Tupac Inca now ruling alone, he summoned all the local lords and leaders from the conquered provinces. Those who feared the Inca's wrath came, including the tribes of Antisu, the forested regions east of Cusco, who had been conquered during his father's reign. Tupac Inca ordered them all to swear homage, worship him, and offer sacrifices. He commanded the Anzi to bring several loads of palm wood lances from their country for the service of the Temple of the Sun. The Antis were by no means devoted followers, and they saw this demand as a mark of servitude. They fled Cusco, returned to their homeland, and raised a rebellion in the name of freedom. Enraged, Tupac Inca mobilized a mighty army, which he divided into three divisions. He personally took charge of the first and penetrated into Antisuyu via Ahuatulmu. The second he entrusted to a captain, Uturunshu Ashashi, who entered through a town called Amaru. The third, under Captain Chalco Yapunki, advanced through Pilcupata. The three routes intertwined 3 leagues into the forest at a place called Upatare. Here the divisions met up and began their campaign against the settlements of the Antis tribe. This was the first region to be conquered, and the people at Upatare noticed that Captain Chalco Yapunki carried the emblem of the sun. It was difficult to advance through these dense and treacherous forests. The local settlements were nowhere to be found. The lush vegetation was too thick. But then scouts climbed the tallest trees to look for signs of smoke. They then hacked roads through the undergrowth, led from column to column of rising smoke from settlement to settlement. In this way, the Inca cleared a road where no one thought it possible. They had now entered the domain of Condisavana, a great wizard and enchanter who ruled much of this Antis region. Many believed, and some still affirm, that he could shapeshift. Tupac Inca and his captains pressed on into a terrifying and fearsome jungle, crisscrossed by rivers where they endured immense hardship. Their home in Peru is cold and dry, while the jungles of Antisuyu simmer and drip of damp. The soldiers suffered greatly, and many fell sick and died. Tupac Inca himself, along with a third of his men, wandered aimlessly through this never-ending thicket, not knowing one direction from another. Then, by mere chance, Uturunku Achachi and his men strayed into their path and guided them towards their goal. Tupac Inca and his captains now commenced their campaign and conquered 4 major tribes. First, the Upatales, then the Mayasuyu, then the men with black mouths known as the Yanasimis, and finally the provinces of Riu and the Chuncos. They covered great ground, ascending the Tuna River and penetrating inland as far as Chipunawas. The Inca sent another great captain named Apu Kurumachi along the route now called Kamata. This captain advanced toward the rising sun until he reached the Piati River,
where he set up signs that marked the frontier of Inca Tupac's empire. During these wars, Tupac Inca captured and conquered three noblemen, Huinchin Cayua, Cantahuancuru, and Nutanhuari. There was a Kola Indian named Guaquiri. He decided to desert, and eventually he reached the Kulao region. Here he spread the rumor that Tupac Inca was dead and that the throne was vacant. People should rise up, he declared, and he was the one to lead them. He took the name Pachacuti. The Colas rebelled and chose him as their leader. Tupac Inca was still warring in the jungles of Antisiu and the Nus region. The Colas needed to be punished, and Tupac Inca decided to march against them. He abandoned his jungle campaign, ordering his captain Uturungu Achachi to finish the job. But under no circumstances was he to return to Cusco until Tupac Inca had returned to triumph. The Colas were a fiercely independent people and seized any chance to take up arms. Tupac Inca Yupanqui decided to crush them once and for all. Returning from Antis, he drafted more soldiers and appointed new captain. Dariku, son of his cousin, Shapaku Yupanqui, his brother, Chachi, Kunti Yupanqui, and Cuyal Tupac. With this force, he advanced into the Callao. His enemies had four strongholds, the fortresses as Yayaua, Asiu, Arapa, and Pucara. Both the chiefs and their supreme leader, Chukachukai Panchakuti Kuakui, the deserter from Antisiu, were captured. Later, Tupac Inca ordered that these prisoners were to work as his drummers. The war dragged on for years, but in the end, the Incas conquered and subdued the Colas and perpetrated great cruelties upon them. Tupac Inca pursued the vanished. He advanced far from Cusco into what is now Charcas, and he pushed on and on, subduing every nation and every people he encountered. His conquest eventually took him into Chile, where he defeated the great ruler Michimalongo and Tangalongo, who ruled Chile as far as the Maule River. He reached Coquimbo in Chile and the banks of the Maule, where he set up his frontier pillars, or some say a wall, to mark the limits of his conquest. He then returned to Cusco with great riches in gold, having discovered many gold and silver mines. These spoils were added to those from the Antis forest when Uturungu Achachi returned after a three-year campaign. Tupac Inca waited at Huacatumpu for his brother's return, and then returned to Cusco in magnificent triumph. Great festivals were held to celebrate his conquest, and the Inca presented gifts and granted many favors to the soldiers who had served him. Seeing the power and greatness of Tupac Inca Yupanqui, the provinces of Chumpavilcas came to submit, along with the rest of Cuntisuyo. The Inca also went to Chachapoyas to crush those who were suspected of disloyalty, visiting many provinces along the way. Back in Cusco, he established new ordinances for both peace and war. Tupac Inca relocated many troublesome groups by force for political and economic purposes. He expanded this policy created by his father, but he granted those who were relocated against their will more privileges and liberties at their new locations. He also ordered a general census of the entire empire from Quito to Chile, registering the population over a distance of more than 1,000 leagues. He imposed tribute so heavy that no one could own an ear of mice, a pair of shoes, get married, or do anything without special permission from Tupac Inca. He placed a class of officers called bishus over the governors to collect taxes and tributes. Tupac Inca saw that the local lords in the provinces claimed their positions by hereditary right. He resolved to abolish this, bringing everyone under his direct control. He deposed the existing local leadership and introduced a new class of administrator, appointed entirely at his own discretion. He created a hierarchy. An official over 10,000 men was called a Huan, over 1,000, a Huaranca, over 500, a Pizza Pachasa, over 100, a Pacha, and over 10, Chunca Curaca. All held the title Curaca, meaning principal or superior. These appointments were made and revoked solely at the Inca's pleasure, with no regard for heredity. From then on, these local leaders were called Curacas, not caciques, a term from the Caribbean island used by the Spaniards. Among the Inca's brothers was one named Tupac Capa, an important man to whom Tupac Inca had given many men.
Tupac Inca had made his brother the inspector general of the entire empire. Tupac Capac set about his work and arrived in the region to summon his men. Invoking the authority of his brother, he claimed more men than he was granted. Then he persuaded them to rebel against his brother, promising them great favors if they helped him. He then returned to Cusco, very rich and powerful, and began to show his intentions. The scheming brother worked in secret, but Tupac Inca got wind of the plot. He had left Cusco to arm his son, Ayarmanco, but immediately returned. Having satisfied himself that the threat was real, he executed Tupac Capac and his counselor, as well as all their supporters. He now discovered that his dead brother had left many tribes out of his senses, intending to draw on them in his rebellion. Tupac Inca marched from Cusco to investigate in person and to finish the census. While he was thus engaged, the Inca came to a place where a dark stream cut through a valley. It was known as Black Water. Up to this point, he had been inflicting cruel punishment, pardoning no one guilty in word or deed. In order to preserve the royal bloodlines, Tupac Inca has married his sister, the common practice. At Blackwater, his wife begged him to stop the cruelties. It was more butchery than justice. She asked him to pardon the guilty and grant them to her as her servants. Moved by this plea, the Inca ceased the slaughter and proclaimed a general pardon. Because the pardon was proclaimed at Blackwater, he ordered that all those pardoned should be called those from Blackwater. He decreed that they should not be allowed to become servants of the Temple of the Sun or to be included in the official census, and that they should remain under the control of the Duracas. He declared his brother's census void and returned to Cusco himself to organize a new one. Tupac Inca now appointed another brother named Apu Achachi as the new inspector general. He ordered that the men from Blackwater not be included in the census because they had committed crimes against him. Apu Achachi immediately left Cusco and organized a general census. He relocated many scattered tribes from caves, hills, and riverbanks and resettled them by force into organized villages. Those who lived in strong, fortified dwellings, he moved on to the plains where they would have no base from which to rebel. Reorganized them into provinces, appointing Curajas based on merit rather than heredity. If an appointment displeased the Inca, he would dismiss the Curaca without hesitation and appoint another, so no Curaca felt secure in his position. These officials were given servants, women, and estates, but they had to account for everything and could take nothing without the express permission of the Inca. Tupac's empire was abundant with crops of every kind. Overseers would arrive at harvest time to claim the Inca's share. His late father, Inca Yapunki, was the first to demand tributes from his subjects. Now his son, Tupac Inca, formalized the rules, fixed the amounts, and tried to distribute the taxes fairly. Each province was led by a governor, and each province should contribute according to ability for the upkeep of shrines and the temples of the sun. However, the people were soon burdened by tributes and taxes. Some worked both night and day to satisfy the Inca. They had little time to work for their own sustenance. Arable land in Tupac's empire was divided into estates, and these were measured in units called tupu. The calendar of the year regulated labor. 3 months were allotted for the people to work their own field, one for plowing and sowing, another one for harvesting, and one in the summer for the festivals and making and mending clothes. The rest of the year, the population toiled in the service of the sun and the Incas. Inca Tupac also established a system for merchants. When a merchant brought gold, silver, precious stones, or other valuables to sell, they were to be asked where they obtained them. In this way, the Inca discovered the locations of mines of gold, silver, and fine dye. Tupac Inca had two governor generals for the whole empire. One resided in Sausa and the other in Tiahuansu in Colosuyo. He ordered the seclusion of certain women, like professed nuns. These maidens, 12 years or older, were called Ayas, the chosen one. From there, they were given in marriage to Turiku Apu, or by the Inca's order, distributed as highly valued rewards to victorious captains, soldiers, and other servants who had pleased him. Some were taken out, but others were brought in to maintain the number originally ordained.
Any man caught taking one out or being inside with one was hanged, tied to the woman. Tupac Inca made many other tyrannical ordinances. After touring his empire, Tupac Inca returned to Cusco, remembering that his father, Pachacuti, had called Cusco the city of Pumas. He said his tail was where the two rivers joined. Its body was the main square and surrounding buildings, but it lacked a head. He decided that the head would be a fortress on a high plateau north of the city. He sent orders to all the provinces for the Turicos to supply a huge number of workers. The laborers were divided into teams with specific duties. Some carried stone, others worked them, others placed them. With such diligence, the great fortress of Cusco was built in just a few years, a sumptuous and incredibly strong structure of rough stone, the marvelous psyche. The buildings inside were made of small, beautifully worked stone. It is especially admirable because they built it without metal tools, using only stone tools. The fortress remained intact until the civil wars between Pizarro and Almagro, after which it was dismantled to provide stone for Spanish houses in Cusco. Its ruins are a source of great regret for those who see them. When it was finished, the Inca built many storehouses around Cusco for provisions and clothing for times in need and war, a very important measure. After completing the census, dividing the lands and building the fortress and countless other edifices, Tupac Inca went to Chinchero, a town near Cusco, where he had rich possessions for his own recreation. There he ordered extensive gardens to be built to supply his household. When the work was finished, he fell gravely ill, and he did not wish to be visited by anyone. As he worsened and felt death approaching, he sent for the noblemen of Cusco, his relatives. When they had assembled, he said, "My relatives and friends, know that the son my father desires to take me to himself, and I wish to go and rest with him. I have called to tell you who I wish to succeed me as your lord and sovereign." They answered that they grieved for his illness, that the will of the son must be done, and they begged him to name his successor. Tupac Inca then replied, "I name as my successor my son Tito Cusquihualpa, the son of my sister and wife, Mama Ocholo." They gave him many thanks, and soon after, the Inca sank back on his pillow and died. He was 85 years old. Tupac Inca had succeeded his father at the age of 18. He had 2 illegitimate sons, 60 illegitimate sons, and 30 daughters. Some sources say that in the time of his death, he had nominated an illegitimate son named Capac Huari, son of a concubine named Chuyiku Oyo, to succeed him. He left a lineage called Capac Ayu. He was described as frank, merciful in peace, cruel in war and punishment, a friend to the poor, a man of indefatigable industry, and a great builder, though also the greatest tyrant of all the Incas. He died in the year 1528. The general Chacochima burned his body in 1533 after capturing Huascar. His ashes, along with his idol called Cusichuri, were found in Calespicuri, where the native tribes had hidden them and offered them many sacrifices.

0: O son, I have lied. I have committed a fault. I have been idle. I have been angry. I have coveted. I have been mean. I have stolen.
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0: 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In this 1912 article, Schliemann's grandson makes outrageous and sensational claims about the lost continent of Atlantis, and his grandfather's research. The narrator is Michael Henroquin.
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2: Go! This is a matter of life and death!

Some days before my grandfather, Dr. Heinrich Schliemann, the real discoverer of the great Mycenaean civilization, whose history is preserved in the books of Homer, died in Naples in 1890. He left a sealed envelope in the care of his closest friends. The envelope bore the following inscription: "This can be opened only by a member of my family, who solemnly vows to devote his life to the researches outlined therein." Just an hour before my grandfather died, he asked for a piece of paper and asked for a pencil. He wrote with trembling hand, "Confidential addition to the sealed envelope. Break the owl-headed vase. Pay attention to the contents. It concerns Atlantis. Investigate the east of the ruins of the Temple of Sais and the cemetery of the Kakuna Valley. Important. Night approaches. Lebe wohl." He closed in it an envelope and directed the nurse to send it to a friend whom he had entrusted with the other package. This was done. Although everyone was curious as to what the mysterious package contained, not one of the children or friends dared to break its seals. No one decided to devote his life to something he could know nothing about until too late to recede. The envelopes were deposited in one of the banks of France. After I had studied for some years in Russia, Germany, and the Orient, I decided to take up the work of my illustrious grandfather. I decided that what he had felt so important that he so safeguarded it, it must be important enough to devote one's life to. In 1909, I took the vow and broke the seals. Within were a number of documents and photographs. The first paper said, "Whoever opens this must solemnly swear to carry out the work which I have left unfinished. I've come to the conclusion that Atlantis was not only a great territory between America and the west coast of Africa and Europe, but the cradle of all our civilization as well. There has been much dispute between scientists on this matter. According to one group, the tradition of Atlantis is purely fictional, founded upon fragmentary accounts of a deluge some thousands of years before the Christian era. Others declare the tradition wholly historical, but incapable of absolute proof." In the included material records, notes and explanations are to be found, the proofs that exist in my mind of the matter. Whoever takes charge of this mission is solemnly obligated to continue my researches and to form a definite statement using as well the matter I leave with this and crediting me with my just dues in the discovery. A special fund is deposited in the Bank of France to be paid to the bearer of the enclosed receipt, and this should pay the expenses of the research. The Almighty be with this great effort. Heinrich Schliemann. I cannot in this limited space give all the papers, nor do I care to, but one of the most important from the narrative standpoint read: "When in 1873 I made the excavation of the ruins of Troy at Hisarik, and discovered in the second city the famous treasure of Priam, I found among the treasure a peculiar bronze vase of great size. Within it were several pieces of pottery, various small images of peculiar metal, coins of the same metal, and objects made of fossilized bone. Some of these objects, and the bronze vase, were engraved with a sentence in Phoenician hieroglyphics. The sentence read, 'From the kings of Kronos of Atlantis.' You who can read can imagine my excitement. Here was the very first material evidence of that great continent whose legend has lived for ages throughout the world. This material I kept secret, eager to make it the basis of investigations which I felt would prove of infinitely more importance than the discovery of 100 Troys. But first I had to finish the work in which I was engaged, and I was the more eager to do this because I felt that I was sure to find other objects which would bear directly upon the lost continent. I was rewarded for my faith, as you will see in a document marked B. In 1883, I found in the Louvre a collection of objects excavated from Tiahuanaco in Central America. Among these, I discovered pieces of pottery of exactly the same shape and material and objects of fossilized bone, which reproduced line for line those which I found in the bronze vase of the treasure of Priam. The similarity could not be a coincidence. The shapes and decorations were too complex for that.
It is beyond the range of coincidence for two artists in such widely separated countries as Central America and Crete to make two vases, I mentioned only one of the objects, of exactly the same shape, the same size, and with curious owl's heads arranged in just the same way on each. The Central American vases had no Phoenician characters upon them, nor writing of any sort. I hurried away to examine again my objects, and by tests and exhaustive examinations, I became convinced that the inscriptions had been made by other hands after the objects themselves had been manufactured. I secured pieces of these similar crumbs from Tiahuanaca and subjected them to chemical and microscopical analyses. These tests proved conclusively that both the Central American vases and those from Troy had been made from the same peculiar clay. And I learned later, further and definitively, that this clay does not exist either in Old Phoenicia nor in Central America. The metal objects I had analyzed, because I could not recognize what they were made of. The metal was unlike any I have ever seen. The chemical analysis showed the material to be platinum, aluminum and copper, a combination never before found in the remains of the ancient and unknown today. Objects then, perfectly similar and having unquestionably a common source, were found in such widely separated countries as these. The objects themselves are not Phoenician, Mycenaean, nor Central American. What is the conclusion? That they came to both places from a common center. The inscription on my objects gave that center. It was Atlantis. That the objects were held in great veneration is shown from their presence among the treasure of Priam, and a special receptacle that held them. Their character left no doubt that they were objects of sacred ceremonies and from the same temple. Were they the remains of a worship which had existed on Atlantis, and which that great land had impressed upon the colonies and countries as far apart as Crete and Central America? Were these things sent out by the motherland just as Bibles are sent out today from Christendom, and as statues of Isis and her altar paraphernalia were sent by Egypt to her colonies? This extraordinary discovery and my failing health induced me to push more rapidly my investigations. I found in the museum at St. Petersburg one of the oldest papyrus rolls in existence. It was written in the reign of Pharaoh Sent of the Second Dynasty, or 4,571 years before Christ. It contained the description of how the Pharaoh sent out an expedition to the west in search of traces of the land of Atlantis, whence 3,350 years ago the ancestors of the Egyptians arrived, carrying with them all the wisdoms of their native lands. The expedition returned after 5 years with the report that they had found neither people nor object which would give them a clue as to the vanished land. Another papyrus in the same museum, written by Manetho, the Egyptian historian, gives a reference of a period 13,900 years as the reign of the sages of Atlantis. The papyrus places this at the very beginning of Egyptian history. It approximates 16,000 years ago. An inscription which I excavated at the Lion's Gate at Messenia in Crete recites that Miser, from whom, according to the inscription, the Egyptians were descended, was the child of Taut or Thoth, the god of history, and that Taut was the emigrated son of a priest of Atlantis, who, having fallen in love with the daughter of King of Kronos, escaped and landed after many years' wanderings in Egypt. He built the first temple at Sais and there taught the wisdom of his native land. This full inscription is most important, and I have kept it secret. You will find it among the papers marked D. I cannot go further here into more detail than a small part of the enormous mass of evidence, and it is material evidence of this continent of Atlantis that my grandfather had collected. I must pass to the end of this remarkable document.
One of the tables of my Trojan excavation gives also a medical treatise of the Egyptian priest, for there was communication between Crete and Egypt for many centuries for the removal of cataract from the eye and ulcer from the intestines by means of surgery. I have read almost a similar formula in a Spanish manuscript in Berlin, whose writer took it from an Aztec priest in Mexico. That priest had gotten it from an ancient Mayan manuscript. In coming to my conclusion, I must say that neither the Egyptians nor the Mayan race that made the civilization of Central America before the Aztecs were great navigators. They had no ships to cross the Atlantic, nor did they. We can dismiss the agency of the Phoenicians as a real link between the hemispheres, yet the similarity of Egyptian and Mayan life and civilization is so perfect that it is impossible to think of it as an accident. We find no such accidents in nature or history. The only possibility is that there was, as the legend says, a great continent that connected what we now call the New World with what we call the Old. Perhaps at this time, what there was of Europe and America was populated with monsters. Africa possibly had a monkey-like Negro race. Man, in our sense, had not overrun them. But there was a land where civilization as high as we now know, and perhaps higher, was flourishing. Its outskirts were the edge of wilderness. It was Atlantis. From Atlantis came the colonies that settled Egypt and Central America. I realized that I faced a serious problem indeed, despite all the astonishing evidence, greater far than anyone dreams, left me by my grandfather. There were other notes and allusions to the material proofs which were in the secret safe in Paris, and besides these was the strict injunction that I should keep the matter secret until I had followed up his instructions and had finished my research. For 60 years I worked indefatigably in Egypt, in Central America and South America, and in all the archaeological museums on the globe. I have discovered Atlantis. I have verified the existence of this great continent and the fact that from it sprang all the civilizations of historic times without a doubt. In my research, I have made a principle to retire to such seclusion that no periodical could reach me and no curiosity of the public could disturb me in this serious and important work. I shall pursue the same course until my book is finished. For this reason, I have avoided up to this time all notoriety through the press and every association with any scientific expeditions. I am an individualist and will do the work in my individual way. However, I have been willing to follow the invitation of this newspaper and to reveal this secret of my illustrious grandfather and to give some of the facts which I have discovered and why I claim to be the discoverer of Atlantis. I proceed to what happened after I read Heinrich Schliemann's documents. I at once proceeded to investigate the hidden collection in Paris. The owl-headed vase was unique, of obviously extraordinary ancient origin, and on it I read the inscription in Phoenician characters, "From the King of Kronos of Atlantis." I hesitated for days to break it, for still I thought that the last letter of my grandfather might have been the result of a mind weakened by the approach of death. I could not see why it should be broken. It may be that he had found other vases of the kind of his Eric and had broken them. He may have saved this last vase because he felt that absolute proof of the evidence should be in the possession of the one who should take up this work. I hesitate to write this because it seems to sever off pure romance, yet it is absolute truth. After all, I broke it. I was not a little startled when out of the bottom of the vase slipped a square white silver-like metal upon which were drawn a strange figure and an inscription which were not like any hieroglyphs of writing I have ever seen. These were on the head side of the coin or metal. On the obverse side was engraved in ancient Phoenician, issued in the temple of transparent walls. How did the metal get in the vase? I don't know. The neck was too small for its insertion. But there it was, and it had been embedded in the clay of the bottom, and my grandfather had evidently known that it was there.
If the vase was from Atlantis, the piece must have come from it too. And yet my examination showed me that the Phoenician letters had been cut in after the object had been under the dye that have made the face figures. This is a mystery to me even now, but there is the evidence. Besides this, I found in the collection the other material objects which my grandfather had said came from Atlantis. One was a ring of the same peculiar metal as the coins or the medals. There was a strange-looking elephant of fossilized bone, an extremely archaic vase, and some other objects which I will not discuss now. The map by which the Egyptian captain had sought for Atlantis was there too. I prefer to save these other objects for my extended work, nor could I, under the instructions of my grandfather, tell of them. It is sufficient to say that no scientist can controvert them. The owl vase, the archaic vase, the bronze vase, and the ring of all have the Phoenician inscription. The elephant and the coins did not. My grandfather had written that I should first pay attention to the ruins of the Temple of Zeus and the Shakuna Valley in America. I arrived first in Egypt and started to excavate around the ruins of Zeus. I worked a long time in vain. I found interesting pieces of antique ceremonial and astronomical uses, but no trace of what I wanted. But one day I made the acquaintance of an Egyptian hunter, who showed me a collection of old medals he had found in a sarcophagus in one of the tombs nearby. Who can describe my surprise in finding among his collection two of the same design and size of the white medal that I found in the vase of Troy? The figures were not so lame of detail, and the inscription was lacking, but they were undoubtedly of the same original as of mine. I procured them from the hunter and investigated the sarcophagus. It proved to be that of a priest of the first dynasty, one of the most ancient. But there was nothing else there of interest to me. Yet was I not progressing? Here was a coin in the vase of Troy, which, if my grandfather was right, came from Atlantis. And here were two of the same kind in the sarcophagus of a priest of the first dynasty of the Temple of Zeus, the temple which held the records of Atlantis, and whose priest had recited them to Solon, their temple which had been founded by a son of Atlantis who had run away with a daughter of Cronus, the name of which was on the vase of Hisarik that held the coin. How explain? I called to my aid two great French geological experts, and we examined the west coast of Africa at the point where my grandfather had indicated where he had believed the ancient Atlantis had touched that land. We found a whole shore here covered with volcanic action. Some distance in from the shore, those evidences stopped. For many miles it was as though the volcanic action had chopped away land from the coast. Here I found an object of inestimable value to my research. It was a head of a child, done in the same metal as that which had formed the ring and the medals. It was embedded in an incrustation of volcanic rock of great age. The chemical analysis showed it to be of exactly the same strange alloy as I have described. The full results of this survey I cannot go into here. They were immensely important, and they are supported by other testimony than my own. I went to Paris and sought the owner of the Central American collection which my grandfather had alluded to. He consented that I break his owl-headed vase for the purposes of investigation. I broke the vase, and out of it slipped a medal exactly the same size and materials as the three I had. The only difference was in the arrangements of the hieroglyphs. Here there were three links: the coins in my grandfather's secret collection, the coins in the Atlantis vase, the coins in the Egyptian sarcophagus, the coin in the vase from Central America, the head from the Moroccan coast. I at once went to Central America, to Mexico and to Peru. I have dug up graveyards and excavated in the cities. The cemetery in the Shakuna Valley where the ancient Chimus are buried gave me immense material for other clues. I will say that although I found fragments of the owl-headed vases, I found no more medals there. But what I did find was just as important.
These are inscriptions which will startle the world. I found other medals at the Pyramid of Teotihuacan in Mexico of the same alloy, but with different script. I have reason for saying that the strange metals were used as money in Atlantis 40,000 years ago. These reasons are based not only on my own researches, but upon those of my grandfather, which I have not mentioned. The Temple of Transparent Walls was one of the national treasures of the Lost Continent. As the Atlanteans, and after them the Egyptians, the Mayans, and the Chimas, were hieratic nations, it is natural that a temple was considered as the center and foundation of social political life, as well as the cradle of art, science, education, and religion. Among the facts that I have to reveal in my book, there are clear indications that of the City of the Golden Gates, as it was called, and two clear references to the Temple of Transparent Walls. The Atlantean Temple of Transparent Walls was usually a high public place. Its operations were open for the masses. Did the words transparent have symbolic meaning, or did there really exist a temple with transparent walls? I do not know. However, I can prove that the Phoenicians got their knowledge of glassmaking from the people who lived beyond the Pillars of Hercules. It is necessary to say that the country which used the ancient metals as equivalent of labor had a more advanced currency than we have at present. I pass, for lack of space, over the hieroglyphics and other evidences which I had discovered that show the civilizations of Egypt, Mycenae, of Central America, South America, and the Mediterranean had a common origin. They will be incontrovertible. I pass on to the translation of a Maya manuscript, which is part of the famous collection of Le Plongeon de Truano manuscript. It can be seen in the British Museum. It reads, "In the year of Sixkan, on the 11th Muluk, in the month of Sac, there occurred terrific earthquakes, which continued without interruption until the 13th Chuen. The country

poet Lhasa, there is to be seen an ancient Chaldean description written about 3,000 years before Christ. It reads, "When the star ball fell on the place where is now only sea and sky, the seven cities with their golden gates and transparent temples quivered and shook like the leaves of a tree in a storm. And behold, a flood of fire and smoke arose from the palaces. Agony and cries of the multitude filled the air. They sought refuge in their temples and citadels. And the wise Mu, the erratic of Ramu, arose and said to them, 'Did I not predict all this?' And the women and the men in the precious stone and shining garments lamented, 'Mu, save us!' And Mu replied, 'You shall die together with your slaves and your riches, and from your ashes will arise no nations, if they do not forget that they are superior, not because of what they put on, but because of what they put out. The same lot will befall them.' Flame and smoke choked the words of Mu. The land and its inhabitants were torn to pieces and swallowed by the depths in a few months." How account for these two stories, one from Tibet, the other from Central America, each mentioning the same cataclysm, and each referring to the land of Mu? When I threw open all the facts that I have, there will be no mystery about it. Let me go back for a moment to that document of my grandfather's, which I have quoted, and which was the basis of my research. After telling of the inscription which he had found in the domed tombs of Mycenae, he continued, "The religion of Egypt was preeminently sun worship. Ra was the sun god of the Egyptians. The religion of the Mayas in Central America was the same. Ra Na was the sun god of the ancient Peruvians. My long archaeological studies of various nations have proven that all of them show their earliest childhood and maturity. But I have failed to find any races of a rude and savage Egypt or a rude and barbarous Maya race. I have found both these nations mature in the very earliest periods, skillful, strong, and learned. I have never found a time when they lacked in ability to organize labor, nor lacking in ability to dig canals, build highways, pyramids, and temples, to irrigate fields, nor a time when they did not know medicine, astronomy, and the principles of highly organized government. Like the Mayans, the Egyptians practiced monogamy, and they built their cities and temples in the same style, exhibiting a technical knowledge and skill that remains a puzzle to the engineers of this age. Neither Egyptians nor Mayans were a black race, but yellow. Both nations had slaves and an intellectual caste, but the relations between the classes were cordial and humane. Their basic principles of government were the same. Lepchers found the same sacred symbols in the ceremonials of the Egyptians as in the Peruvians. Le Plongeon, the great French archaeologist, recovered at Chichen Itza in Yucatan the figures of a god who was club-footed and bore in every way the attributes of the god of Thoth of the Egyptians. In the Egyptian and American pyramids, the outside was covered with a thick coating of smoke and shining cement of such strength as our builders are unable to get. Humboldt considered the pyramid of Cholula of the same type as the temple of Jupiter at Belus. In both America and Egypt, the pyramids were built in the same style. I have found the pyramids on both sides of the Atlantic, with their four sides pointing astronomically like the arms of the cross, in the same directions. In both, the line through their centres is on the astronomical meridian. The construction in grades and steps is the same, and in both cases
the larger

pyramids are dedicated to the sun. Thank you.

You have just heard, a famous archaeological hoax, published in 1912, by the grandson of Heinrich Schliemann, a founder of modern archaeology. The narrator was Michael Henroquin. 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

night when the Lord breaks out, I'll be stand up for me. 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I'll $20 a day. 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Throughout a great need. 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
1: This is Nightline, your tie line to the world. Tonight, we mark the 100th birthday of a great American president with a repeat of one of NBC's award-winning biographies in sound.
2: The age of Theodore Roosevelt was a young age, a very different world from that of today.
1: Mrs. Gifford Pinchot.
2: He was a leader par excellence, bold, imaginative. To those who knew him, as much as the public at large, he never was anything except as a dazzling comet flashing through a drab world.
1: Good evening, this is Walter O'Keefe. Tonight, Nightline brings you an hour-long biography and sound of one of the most extraordinary men of this age, the 26th President of the United States, Theodore Roosevelt. It was said of T.R. that he was a many-sided man, and every side was like an electric battery. To tell you of some of those many sides will be friends, relatives, and acquaintances of the great Rough Rider. He was born on October 27th at 28 East 20th Street in New York City. As a youngster, he was not healthy and began life with a handicap of more than the usual number of childhood illnesses. His daughter, Mrs. Richard Derby, tells us...
3: He was this very weak and suffering small boy. He had asthma and was very, very far from well. And he was determined he was going to grow up to be a strong man. And his father, who was, I think, was a very wise and kind man, helped him in every way he could. So my father conquered his own physical weakness.
4: T.R. was interested in birds, and as a boy, his eyes were always... difficult problem for him. And that's hard when you're looking for birds.
3: And he must have had very difficult times because no one in those days knew as much as they do now about the difficulties that children have with nearsightedness. And suddenly his father realized how little he saw, and he was given glasses and a whole new world opened to him, he said.
4: And it was fabulous the way he could, with his great thick glasses, he could spot a warbler in the trees and get it right every time, and he did it thoroughly. He was a good bird man, not a fake in any way, and he was, when he was uncertain of a bird, he was uncertain of it, and that was that.
5: By the time he was only 10 or 12, he was really actively interested.
1: The late Mr. Theodore Roosevelt Jr. once recorded this impression of his father.
5: There's a family story telling how his elder sister objected when she found he was keeping dead mice in the icebox. He's supposed to have remarked solemnly on hearing this that she was obstructing science. It was at about this time that he founded the family museum. Museum in his own house.
1: Because of his poor health, young Roosevelt did his elementary schoolwork at home with a tutor. But by the time he was 18... he had deliberately and with great persistence built up his frail body and was able to attend college. He chose Harvard and was graduated in 1880. Mr. Herman Hagedorn, friend and biographer of Theodore Roosevelt.
6: Until he left college, he really was determined to be a naturalist. What turned him against it were two things. One was that there seemed to be no provision for the outdoor naturalist in the training of scientists in that field. The other point was that he wanted to get married, and he realized that a naturalist would have an awful hard time keeping a family fed. At that time, he decided to study law, and he did study law for a year or so at Columbia. But by that time, politics began to absorb him. Shortly after his marriage, he joined the Republican Political Club of the 21st Assembly District in New York. And a striking instance of his gift for leadership was that within 3 months, he was one of the most prominent, though the youngest, member of the Assembly. And within 3 years, he was a national figure. in Republican politics.
1: On February 12, 1884, Roosevelt's daughter Alice was born, but the following day, both his wife and his mother died. T.R. was stunned with grief, but he completed his term in the Assembly and in June returned to the Badlands of Western Dakota, where the previous autumn he had established a ranch. For 3 years, he lived a ranchman's life, branding calves, riding in the hills for stray cattle, rounding up rustlers. Incidentally, he shot his first grizzly bear, and all the while he was developing those qualities that were to stand him in such good stead in time to come. What were some of these qualities? We asked the Honorable Judge Learned Hand.
7: He was, at least to a young man, and it always remained so, a man of overwhelming power.
1: We asked the same question of Mr. John Lord O'Brien.
8: What impressed me was the reserve that lay behind his physical appearance. He gave you the impression of having unlimited power held in restraint.
7: He was, perhaps a better word would be, he seemed to me to be a very combative man. But his combativeness was not inaccessible to debate.
1: Mr. Stanley Isaacs, councilman of the city of New York, recalls...
9: People thought and said of Theodore Roosevelt that he was very hasty in action. Nothing could be further than the truth. He responded at once to any call or any demand or any question, largely because he was well prepared. His response was automatic because he had embedded in his mind and soul the highest possible standards. And it was those standards he applied automatically to the problems that he faced.
6: He learned as a cowboy in the Badlands never to pull a gun unless you meant to shoot. And it stood him in good stead.
1: A call from the Republicans in New York City brought Roosevelt back east and back into politics in 1886. He ran for mayor, but was defeated. That same year in London, he married a childhood friend, Edith Kermit Carrow, and took her to Sagamore Hill, the home he had built at Oyster Bay, New York. Of her mother-in-law, Mrs. Kermit Roosevelt recalls...
10: She was the perfect wife for Theodore Roosevelt. He loved her wit, he loved her humor. He thought she was the most beautiful thing that ever lived. And to see him look down the table at her and say, "Darling Edie, what do you think about this? Or what is your comment on that?" And our comment was always worth listening to.
1: It had been T.R.'s intention to devote himself to writing, but his interest in public affairs drew him back into politics. In 1889, President Harrison made him a member of the United States Civil Service Commission in Washington, a position he left in 1895 when he became president of the Police Board of New York City.
9: One thing he made up his mind to do, that he was there to enforce the law.
1: Mr. Stanley Isaacs.
9: One very unpopular law was what was then known as the Sunday closing law, which compelled saloons to close on Sundays. And a law that had been on the statute books, but violated pretty generally, and which he proceeded to enforce. Well, that, of course, created tremendous antagonism. And the Brewers organized a tremendous parade of protest. Roosevelt's reply was, "If the law isn't sound, repeal it, but as long as it's on the statute books, I'm going to enforce it." And he met that parade argument by going to the reviewing stand, standing up in the reviewing stand and reviewing the parade himself, just to show that he wasn't afraid of anybody or of any opposition, and that he was ready to face it squarely.
1: Serving with T.R. on the New York Police Board was General Avery D. Andrews. General Andrews has recorded an historic portrait of T.R. as a young man, but time permits only this small segment.
11: There was, when we were appointed, in every station house, one or more rooms where poor, homeless people without a place to sleep were allowed to use. The rooms were unsanitary, crowded, and in every way a disgrace to the city of New York. It was only when Roosevelt was taken to visit those rooms by his good friend and my good friend, Jacob Riis, who had himself, as a boy immigrant, spent one or more nights in those loathsome rooms. Entirely due to Roosevelt's influence, they were closed and suitable night lodgings for the poor with sanitary arrangements were later opened in their place. Nothing that Roosevelt did pleased him more than that elimination of those filthy lodging house rooms.
1: The election of William McKinley to the presidency brought Roosevelt back to Washington as Assistant Secretary of the Navy. The conditions in Cuba convinced him that war with Spain was inevitable, and he set to work to make the Navy prepared. When hostilities broke out in April 1898, T.R. resigned from the Navy Department and, with his friend Leonard Wood, a young Army surgeon, organized the 1st United States Volunteer Cavalry. The Rough Riders, as they came to be called, trained at Fort Sam Houston. Mr. Henry P. Fletcher, former ambassador to Chile, Mexico, Belgium, and Italy, and a Rough Rider, recalls their first encounter with the Spanish.
12: The first engagement we had was at a place called Las Guasimas. And a very short engagement, but we lost a few men. After that, we went off towards Santiago. We were taken up to a place called El Poso to get ready to go to make the charge up San Juan Hill. We were deployed and told to advance by rushes toward that range of hills. And so we took our carbines, and we were getting along rather slowly, taking what cover we could by getting as close to the ground as we could, when Colonel Roosevelt came back and said, "Well, I never thought that I would have difficulty leading my men under fire." And he was riding a little bay horse, pony, really. And one of the Texans lying in the grass alongside there said, "Well, Colonel, if you get off that damned horse, we'll go along all right." And the colonel got off the horse, and after that, he had to puff to keep up going with us because he wasn't quite as spry as some of us. However, we got up there, and very soon the thing was over.
1: The Rough Riders were mustered out of service on September 15th, 1898. 2 weeks later, the Republican Party of New York nominated him as its candidate for governor, and T.R. won the election. And while the capital is at Albany, home to T.R. was always Sagamore Hill.
3: Far and away, his greatest happiness was his home, his family, his life at Sagamore Hill.
1: Mrs. Derby.
3: It was an extraordinarily happy life. We had no great sorrows, no great tragedies until we were all grown up. And he loved the outdoors, as you know. He loved the life in the fields and in the woods and on the water around Sagamore Hill. He loved all the children, and there were 18 or 20 of us young cousins there, and we had the most tremendous games. We went riding together, we went swimming together, we had tremendous picnics, and we camped out overnight.
13: On a Sunday afternoon, he would gather all the cousins, and there were tribes of them.
1: T.R.'s niece, Mrs. Franklin Delano Roosevelt.
13: And he would go to the top of Cooper's Bluff, and then he would stand everybody in line according to age and size. And he at the head would dash down Cooper's Bluff, which was very high. At high tide, the water was right up to the foot of it. At low tide, you had a little beach. And he would run down this steep, steep, sandy cliff. And I was frightened, of course, as I was of everything at that time. But I didn't dare say so when I followed the others down. And then we had to climb up again, and you slid back two steps for every one you got up. And when I got to the top, all I could do was just lie there exhausted and wish that Uncle Ted was not quite so energetic.
10: The Sunday afternoon walks of Follow the Leader, with the motto "over and through, but never around," filled me with abject terror,
14: but glorious excitement.
1: T.R.'s niece, Mrs. Frances Cole.
14: We climbed a tree instead of going around it and scrambled up a shed and dropped perilously on the other side. He despised pettiness, cowardice, greed, false pride, or conceit. But his never-failing humor saved the day when we had shown weakness by word or deed. And he never failed in his tenderness to a sick child or to a young child who was not able to follow in his very strenuous leadership.
1: When the young Roosevelts weren't living an adventure, they were reading about one.
3: I'm so glad you mentioned that, because to me that's one of the fundamental things in our family and one of the things for which I'm most grateful to my father and mother, because books were the background of our lives. They were around us everywhere at Sagamore, in the library, in my mother's room, in the bedrooms, upstairs, wherever you went, there were books. My father began when we were very little, before we really understood at all what the books were about, and he read to us. He read to the boys and me, too, what we call the eye stories, which were accounts of explorations in Africa. He used to recite poetry. He had that great gift, as indeed had my mother, of remembering things by heart. And he used to recite poetry, all of Longfellow, all King Olaf, the saga of King Olaf. And I remember well his reading Hereward of the Wake, and he finally having to stop one of us because there were so many words we didn't understand, and he'd say, write them down and I'll tell you what they mean later. And that went on all our lives. And it was always a stimulus, and it was always a shared enthusiasm with us.
1: Once T.R. was invited by President McKinley to be his overnight guest, but T.R. declined because he had promised the children he'd be home to celebrate the 4th of July with them. Would you tell us about one of those famous celebrations, Mrs. Derby?
3: Well, 4th of July in those days, as you know, was a very different 4th than it is in these years. In those times, we were allowed to save our money, which we did with great care, and go down and buy the loudest and most dangerous firecrackers in the village. And so that we loved it all, and my brothers used to get up early in the morning and wake everyone in the neighborhood, sometimes to their pleasure and sometimes to their active dislike of us. And then in the evening we always had a party. And at that party, my father was the life and soul of it, as he generally was of any party. Rockets were sent off, which quite often, instead of going up, went down and scattered us all. We used to have gas balloons. You had to hold them all down and then light them, and then they soared away into the air. They had a habit of coming down unexpectedly, and I know several times we set fire to neighbors' property. But behind all that of the 4th of July, there was the feeling that we were celebrating something that was of great value to each one of us as young Americans.
1: Against his wishes, for he dreaded the inactivity that then accompanied that office, T.R. was nominated for the vice presidency to run with McKinley. And, of course, they won. But T.R.'s dread of 4 years of inactivity were needless. For on September 6, 1901, in Buffalo, President McKinley was shot by an anarchist. The news reached Roosevelt while he was vacationing with his family in a remote region of the Adirondacks. He made arrangements for a relay of horses and began the perilous trip down the mountain.
6: The roads were in frightful condition. There was no moon. The trip was made by buckboard, in complete darkness, with the horses having to pick their own way. The driver was a daring Irishman, and he had a pair of tremendously spirited horses. And they went lickety-split down this wild and storm-broken road. And once the driver turned to Mr. Oldwood, he said, do you want me to slow down? Where we are now, it's there's a drop of 100 feet. If the horses make a mistake, down we go. Mr. Oldwood said, no, go on, go on. You've got to get there. And they made that trip in the dark in record time. And ever since, sportsmen have been trying to do it by day and beat that record. No one has ever been able to do it.
1: President McKinley had at first been given a fighting chance for life, but he died on September 14th. On that same day, Theodore Roosevelt took the oath of office of President of the United States the youngest man ever to hold that office.
6: America was like a new boy in school when he came to the presidency. When he left it, the nation was respected throughout the world as a first-class power. It meant what he said, was unafraid, and prepared for whatever might come.
1: This is Nightline, which is presenting a biography in sound of Theodore Roosevelt. We will return with part two of our biography in 60 seconds.
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1: This is Walter O'Keefe, your Nightline host. We continue now with part two of a biography in sound of Theodore Roosevelt. In 1901, Theodore Roosevelt took the oath of office as President of the United States. As President, T.R. acted boldly, both at home and abroad, and one of his first acts was to put an end to the waste of our natural resources. Mr. Fairfield Osborne, president of the Conservation Foundation and a friend of T.R.'s children, tells us,
16: "In those days, in the first place, we had about 80 or 90 million people. There were not the pressures. We were relatively using our resources, not up to the capacity of, that they could produce for us. But Theodore Roosevelt clearly saw the time, this is going to be a great national problem in the years ahead. Sure, he had a great ally in Gifford Pinchot, but the payoff is that those two men teamed up, and Gifford Pinchot, with his gifts, could go to the President of the United States and get an ally of such power and value and influence that it really was the birthday of what has become the conservation conception and movement in our country today. That goes down in my book as vision. But all the while, he was what I think of as a man of nature. And when I say that, I mean a man who is sensitive to the wonders of nature, the wonders of animal life, the wonders of natural things. That love that he had for nature is really doesn't generally go along with a man of such political power and action as Theodore Roosevelt.
1: When Roosevelt came to the presidency, the average American was moving rapidly towards the cynical conclusion that there was one law for the rich and another for the poor. The large trusts carried on their existence in a kind of twilight zone between state and federal authority, where neither seemed to be able to reach them. But they had reckoned without Theodore Roosevelt, who promptly earned for himself the name the Trust Buster.
17: He was the one who really started to awaken the conscience of the people of the country on corruption in government and on the influence of business on government.
1: Mrs. Franklin Delano Roosevelt.
17: Much of the reform that came later and many other presidencies had its roots in what he did in the first instance. He was called, exactly as my husband was called, a traitor to his class. I've always been amused by this because, as a matter of fact, I think he saved much that his class was interested in by beginning to bring it into a condition where it could meet the conscience of the people at that time.
1: T.R. acted with equal vigor in foreign affairs.
18: I also remember his great foreign policy, which was particularized by the statement, speak softly but carry a big stick.
15: Senator Roy Watkins of Utah.
18: I remember that in connection with the trip that he sent the fleet on around the world. At a moment, it looked like we might have some difficulty with Japan. And the fleet made the trip around the world and dropped in at Japan on its way. It made a courtesy call, and our troubles all disappeared.
15: Sometimes, T.R.'s handling of foreign affairs was startlingly bold. Mr. William Savakul, a friend and political supporter of Roosevelt's, recalls...
19: Germany was going to land troops in Venezuela. And he sent for the German ambassador and said, if that occurs, or is there any prospect of it, I will send Dewey down there. And he didn't hear anything from for 7 days. And apparently the ambassador thought he was bluffing. And he went back again and said, if you don't move those ships out of there, I'll send Dewey down inside of 2 days. And then before that time, the man came back and said, we'll agree to arbitrate. That's what the president wanted. And the president gave the Kaiser the credit of being willing to arbitrate. That was one world war that he stopped, absolutely.
15: Another war that Roosevelt stopped was the bitter struggle that had been going on for a year and a half between Russia and Japan. T.R. offered to act as mediator to end the war. Both countries accepted the offer and sent peace commissioners to Portsmouth, New Hampshire. There, a treaty was signed in September of 1905, and the war was over. Once again, people everywhere realized that in T.R., America had a president who was an international force.
6: Mr. Roosevelt was in the midst of the negotiations for the settlement of the Russo-Japanese War in August 1905, when one of the first American submarines, the Plunger, came into Oyster Bay Harbor. The president had shown his interest in this new type of war vessel. And one rainy day, he slipped out of Sagamore Hill in an old raincoat when the Secret Service men weren't watching, and Mrs. Roosevelt wasn't watching either, and went down to the harbor, and taken out in a launch to the Plunger. And for an hour, he cruised under the waters of Oyster Bay and Long Island Sound at the controls a good part of the time. And it always seemed to me to be significant that in the midst of these negotiations, in which he must have known that he was the key figure, he thought so little of his own importance as to risk his life in the submarine.
15: Whether he was at the White House or at Sagamore Hill, Roosevelt surrounded himself with fascinating people from every walk of life. Mrs. William Loeb, widow of T.R.'s secretary, recalls a typical gathering.
20: There'd be maybe authors, Owen Wister. There was Seth Bullock from out in the South Dakota. He was the first sheriff of Deadwood. Mr. Dooley Dunn. And a man who... from the West, who caught wolves without shooting or anything. You never know, all sorts of people with whom he surrounded himself, do you see, all types.
14: One lunch at the White House is one of my keenest memories.
15: Mrs. Frances Cole.
14: It was a big lunch in the state dining room, and I sat next to John Burroughs, about 4 or 5 seats away from Uncle Ted. Uncle Ted became so absorbed almost immediately in a discussion with John Burroughs on the bird notes of a very particular bird that at one time the only thing that could be heard at our end of the table was a rather tense determination on Uncle Ted's part that the bird went tweet-wee, tweet, and John Burroughs, less tense but very firm, Theodore, you are wrong. It goes, tweet-a-wee. The President of the United States had forgotten everything else except the song of a bird.
1: On another occasion, T.R. took time from his presidential duties to be a guest at the wedding of his niece, Eleanor, to Franklin Delano Roosevelt.
17: Well, he was much more than a guest because he was my godfather. He wanted to give me away at my wedding, but he couldn't just come up when he was President of the United States to give an inconspicuous little girl who was his niece away. So he combined it with the St. Patrick's Day parade, which he was attending in any case. And this made my wedding a very complicated affair because I was married in my cousin Mrs. Henry Parrish's house, and every street was blocked and barred, first for his security and secondly because the parade was going by. And the visitors had the most terrible time, the guests at the wedding had the most terrible time to arrive. They were late, and some of them I don't think ever did arrive, but he arrived. And, of course, then we realized something which my husband and I remembered in future life, that when a president of the United States comes anywhere in this country, he is the most important person there. Ordinarily, at a wedding, it might be the bride and groom, but not if the president is there. After the ceremony was over and the line had broken up, and my husband and I were standing in one room, we found that we were standing all alone because everybody had followed the president into the other room where he was telling stories. He was very good at telling stories, and he loved to tell them, and he was quite oblivious of the fact that he had drawn everyone away, and so we just decided to join the president's audience, and we did.
16: A very comical thing happened one night.
1: Mr. Fairfield Osborne.
16: We kids had been, we'd gone out to a dance in Washington. We got home pretty late. It was a lovely April night. And so we all sneaked upstairs and went through the upper rooms and found a ladder and got on the roof of the White House. Well, we were dancing around up there, and I guess we were yelling a little bit. And suddenly, there's a roar from below the belly of the house, a stentorian bull moose roar. Come down out of there, you naughty children. And there was the President of the United States' voice coming up to us in the night air. We were really scared. So we came to the head of the stairs, which you saw an abrupt ladder coming down from the roof. And the base of the ladder was the President of the United States holding a candle saying, you naughty children, go to bed. And as we came down and passed him to the foot of the ladder, he gave us each a slap on the back, but a lovely, loving twinkle in the eye.
1: Whatever T.R. did was followed by the people of this country with avid interest, for he entered into their lives and he kindled fires in them.
8: He made people believe, actually made them believe. He convinced them that they did have ideals, and they listened to him.
1: Mr. John Lord O'Brien?
8: And that is one explanation for the fact that his power over the people of the country was so pervasive. It was not based on logical argument. It was based on the earnestness and power of a great human personality. Above everything else, it was in terms of patriotism that he talked. He was talking about the idea that there was an American ideal that was different. And that ideal was compounded, of course, of humanitarianism, sympathy, and a very strong inclination to fight down evil doing wherever it was found.
1: In March of 1909, T.R. retired from the presidency and began preparing for a scientific expedition to Africa. T.R.'s African adventure, like all of his activities, was the subject of much newspaper cartooning.
0: I remember one of the lovely ones of him going to Africa, and there was a picture of him going to Africa and of Wall Street and then saying, Wall Street expects every lion to do its duty. And he enjoyed that one thoroughly.
1: Roosevelt entered Africa at Mombasa, and for 10 months, moving northward, he hunted big game and collected specimens. He emerged from the African wilderness at the end of February in 1910,
15: and had intended to travel quietly home. But his fame was too great, and a stir was created everywhere he went.
10: He was awarded the degree of LLD at Cambridge.
15: Mrs. Richard Derby.
10: It was the custom at Cambridge that when a distinguished speaker was there, they could play jokes. And as he started his speech, he was aware of a titter running through the audience. And it grew and grew louder. And he couldn't imagine what they were laughing at until he looked around and saw a gigantic teddy bear dressed in cap and gown, which was being let down from the ceiling on a rope. Now, he couldn't ignore it. And if he'd been annoyed, it would have been dreadful. Instead of that, he waited until it was down far enough, and then he walked over, very solemnly bowed to it, and shook it by the paw.
15: He returned to the United States on June 18th, 1910, and it was not long before he was involved in the struggle between the conservative and progressive elements which threatened to split the Republican Party. As the struggle grew more bitter, pressure was brought on T.R. to declare himself a candidate for the presidency, and in February of 1912, to use his own phrase, he threw his hat in the ring. At the Republican National Convention in Chicago, however, the nomination went to William Howard Taft. It was then that the defeated elements, under T.R.'s leadership, organized the Progressive Party.
7: After he was beaten in the convention,
15: Judge Learned Hand,
7: he could not have prevented the emergence of the Progressive Party, that the feeling was so strong in Chicago at that time that his hand was forced, and he didn't want to run. He was very sagacious, and I think he knew that he didn't have any chance. But he couldn't quite run out on these people who regarded him as a savior.
15: The first convention of the Progressive Party proved unique in American politics in the fact that women were admitted as delegates. Senator Roy Watkins tells us,
18: it is related that during the campaign, Mr. Roosevelt was on a platform reviewing a torchlight parade. Those torchlight parades were quite frequent in those days. And a long parade came by. He was standing there with a number of politicians as a section made up of women came by singing Onward Christian Soldiers. And one of the politicians standing with Teddy turned to him and said, isn't this hell, having women and religion in politics? As quick as a flash, Roosevelt turned to him and he said, well, it may take a little of the hell out of politics.
15: At the height of the campaign, on his way to make a speech in Milwaukee, an attempt by a fanatic was made on Roosevelt's life. It was found later that the folded copy of the speech he had given and a spectacle case through which the bullet passed were all that saved his life by slowing down the bullet so that it stopped only a half inch away from the lung. When T.R. recovered, he continued his campaign, but he lost to Woodrow Wilson.
19: Well, I've always felt that the counting him out at that time has changed the course of history for generations to come.
15: Mr. William Sebakul.
19: Roosevelt was a man that believed in preparedness. When he left the presidency, we had the second largest navy in the world, pretty near as good as the top. And when the World War came on, we were way down a poor fourth. And if we had had the strength that we had when Roosevelt went out, there would have never been any World War.
15: After his defeat, Roosevelt returned to the happy life at Sagamore Hill. He wrote his autobiography and continued his work as contributing editor to Outlook magazine. One day in 1913, he took time out to make a speech for the Boys Progressive League, a speech recorded on an Edison phonograph and preserved now for all time. Here is an excerpt from that speech, the voice of Theodore Roosevelt.
2: The principles for which we stand are the principles of fair play and a square deal for every man and every woman in the United States. A square deal politically, a square deal in matters social and industrial. I wish to see you boys act as good citizens in the same way I'd expect any one of you to act in a football game. In other words, don't flinch, don't foul, and hit the line hard.
1: Although T.R. was now living the life of a country gentleman, life at Sagamore Hill by no means resembled a scene of quiet pastoral inactivity.
10: I realized before I'd been 24 hours at Sagamore Hill that nothing in my upbringing had in any way prepared me for the frenzied activity into which I was plunged.
1: Mrs. Theodore Roosevelt, Jr.
10: Something was going on every minute of the day. The house was always full of people. The telephone never stopped ringing. Conferences were held continually. And in the evenings, my father-in-law received the newspaper men. And then there were the family picnics. One day, one of the hottest days I've ever known, my father-in-law announced he would take the day off and we would all go on a picnic. Everyone was enthusiastic. I like picnics, too. Friends and cousins had been notified, and by 10 o'clock, a dozen people had gathered, carrying various supplies, and we headed for the beach. We walked the half mile through the woods as fast as we could put one foot before the other, and I couldn't understand this great haste until I realized the mosquitoes in those woods were as big as bats. Soon I was running ahead of everybody. We all got into rowboats. And under the blazing sun, we rowed and rowed. There was no breeze. The sound was as calm as glass. 2 hours later, we landed on a beach just like the one we'd started from, except that it was further from home. The boats were drawn up, and we settled down on the water's edge. We couldn't go near the trees because of poison ivy. The provisions were spread out and a kettle filled to make tea. The thought of hot tea was depressing enough, but it was worse to see the roaring fire built over the clams. And when they were supposed to be cooked, my father-in-law selected one, a large one, opened it and sprinkled it with salt and pepper and handed it to me. It was large and it had a long black neck. I managed to get it all into my mouth, burning myself quite badly. And although it was gritty with sand, it was delicious at first, but that soon wore off and it was like eating a piece of old rubber hose. I chewed and chewed and looked around at everybody else eating clams, wondering how they did it. Finally, I hid it under a log. And I remember getting home that day. While we were having lunch, a wind started to blow. It had taken us 2 hours to get there. It took us 4 hours to get back. We were all sunburned and hands were blistered, but everybody said it was one of the most delightful picnics they ever had had. By the end of our visit, I had gained some valuable experience. It was very good training, but while it went on, I lost 26 pounds, and I've never regained them.
1: In the autumn of that year, T.R. was invited to South America to make a tour of the capital cities and speak about democracy. He arrived in October and was received with enthusiasm wherever he went. Some Brazilian scientists succeeded in interesting him in exploring a hitherto unknown river, only vaguely suggested on the map as the River of Doubt. With his son Kermit and a Brazilian explorer in his party, T.R. set out on a trip that was supposed to last 2 months.
10: It took almost 6 months. Most of that period, the newspapers came out with accounts of how the expedition was obviously lost.
1: Mrs. Kermit Roosevelt.
10: They had every hardship and every calamity. They found that the jungle went right down to the river. Very thick. They came to countless rapids, which didn't present any way of making a portage. They would simply have to cut their way through the wilderness, the jungle, and then build more dugouts to continue their trip. Food gave out, and it was a bad year for game, so that they lived on nuts and half rations and quarter rations a great part of the time. One of the men in the expedition went mad and killed another man. And my father-in-law had an infected leg and had to be carried. It was no wonder that the trip took so many more months than they'd expected.
1: In honor of T.R.'s accomplishment, the Brazilian government rechristened the River of Doubt the Rio Roosevelt. T.R. returned to the United States in May 1914, and early August brought the catastrophe in Europe which he had foreseen. He pleaded for preparedness and stormed at Wilson for what he considered inept and timid leadership. Finally, in 1917,
15: When the United States entered the war, the Colonel, as Roosevelt was affectionately known, made a trip down to Washington. Mrs. Kermit Roosevelt remembers.
10: G.R. went to the White House to Wilson and went in and asked him if he would allow him to lead a division in France. And Wilson didn't look particularly responsive, but he said, if you don't feel you can do that, all I beg is that you will use my services in some way, in some constructive way. And everything that has been between us in the past would be like chaff on the wind. Just use me. And President Wilson said, you are very kind indeed, Colonel Roosevelt, and I will think it over and let you know. From that day till the day of T.R.'s death, he never heard from President Wilson. As he went out from seeing the president, he ran into Colonel House, and Colonel House went over to him and said, oh, Colonel Roosevelt, you look very depressed. What is the matter? And he said, of course I'm depressed. All I've been doing is asking the president to allow me an opportunity to be killed. And Colonel House put his hand on Colonel Roosevelt's arm and said, oh, Colonel Roosevelt, did you make that point quite clear to the president?
6: All of the boys had learned from their father this ardor for their country. And as their mother said when the youngest went to France, yes, it was hard when Quentin went, but you can't bring up boys to be eagles and expect them to turn out sparrows.
15: Forbidden to fight in the field, T.R. threw himself into the fight at home. He spoke for the Liberty Loan campaign, for the Red Cross, and other relief agencies. He fought for speed in military preparation and for a realistic attitude toward our participation in the struggle. With his own sons fighting in Europe, his grandchildren were a great source of delight to Theodore Roosevelt. And often he sat down to write to his sons and his daughter-in-law in Europe.
4: One letter described a visit that my children made to Sagamore Hill. And in this letter, my daughter Gracie was age 6, Teddy was 3.5, and Cornelius was 2. And my father-in-law wrote me, Teddy's memory was much clearer about the pigs than about me. He greeted me affably, but then inquired of a delighted bystander, what is that man's name? At supper, in pure friendliness, and from a desire to encourage closer intimacy, he put the question to me direct in a deep voice. Gracie explained that I was grandfather, adding that he had 2 grandmothers who were twins. This afternoon, I took the 3 to that haven of delight, the pig pen. I trundled Sonny in his baby carriage. We fed the pigs with elderly apples. Then we came to a small rick of hay down which I had to slide each in turn until I finally rebelled, and then halted so each could have a drink of water.
15: Mr. Truby Davison, a friend and neighbor of the Roosevelts, recalls a wartime visit to Sagamore Hill.
21: It was at the time that Quentin had been reported missing. Nobody knew whether he was alive or dead or whether he was a prisoner or what. A report had just come in from General Pershing that another pilot had thought they had seen Quentin level off. So there was some hope. Well, my father was being visited at the time by a Prince Tokugawa, who was a member of the royal family in Japan and who was the head of the Japanese Red Cross. And he and some of his associates were staying at our house, and Father wanted to take them over to Sagamore Hill to meet the colonel. I went along with him. He greeted us at the door, couldn't have been more cordial and friendly. The colonel made a speech to this Japanese group, which wasn't just a hands-across-the-sea business. It was a very thoughtful speech involving history and dates and so on. And again, his concentration was very much in evidence. As we went out the door, I said, Colonel, I can't leave without hearing from you what hope you have about Quentin. And he said, Truby, I just received this telegram just before you came in from President Wilson. He took this telegram out of his pocket saying that Quentin was dead. Well, I never saw an example of courage or fortitude that exceeded that my whole life.
15: In February of 1918, T.R. became dangerously ill. He was operated upon, recovered, and returned to full activity. But now and again, the fever he had contracted in Brazil returned.
4: I was in France for about 1.5 years, and when I got back in December of 1918, My father-in-law was in the hospital.
1: Mrs. Theodore Roosevelt, Jr.
4: He went back to Sagamore Hill shortly after that, and a few days after Christmas, I went out to see him. We talked of many things, but mostly about Ted's war record. I said to him, "You know, Father, Ted is always worried for fear he would not prove worthy of you." His answer was so characteristic that I wrote it down immediately afterwards. He said, "Worthy of me? Darling, I'm so very proud of him. He has won high honors, not only for his children, but like the Chinese, he has ennobled his ancestors. I walk with my head higher because of him. I've always taken satisfaction from the fact that when there was a war in 1898, I fought in it, and I did my best to get into this one. But my war was a bow and arrow affair compared to Ted's, and no one knows this better than I do." A week later, he died.
1: His body rests in a little country cemetery at Oyster Bay. But the spirit of the great Rough Rider was too mighty.

We here in America hold in our hands the hope of the world, the fate of the coming years. And shame and disgrace will be ours if in our eyes the light of high resolve is dimmed, if we trail in the dust the golden hopes of men. This country has never yet been called upon to meet a crisis in war or a crisis in peace, to which it did not eventually prove equal. I preach the gospel of hope, of resolute and confident belief in the destiny of this mighty republic. We think that the greatest victories are yet to be won, the greatest deeds yet to be done, and that there are yet in store for our peoples and for the causes that we uphold grander triumphs than have ever yet been scored.

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1: This is John Daly speaking once again from the Palais de Justice in Paris. In the past 19 hours of this 16th day of October, 1793, or according to the calendar of the infant French Republic, the 24th Vendémiaire of the year 2, CBS has been reporting the trial of Marie Antoinette, who is charged with treason against the people of France. It is 4 a.m. here in Paris, a grim, cold morning, and we've just been informed that the jury, which will decide the fate of the queen of the beheaded Louis XVI, is ready to render its verdict. The jury still hasn't entered this hall of audience, but is reported on its way. For 19 consecutive and grueling hours, Marie Antoinette has been upon the stand, facing a charge of treason. In a few moments...
2: October 16th, and the jury, 1793, Paris. You are there.
3: The verdict in the trial of Marie Antoinette. CBS takes you back 155 years. It is 9 months since Louis XVI went to the guillotine. The people of France face a grim but inevitable decision. All things are as they were then, except for one thing. When CBS is there...
4: You are there.
3: You Are There, produced and directed by Robert Louis Cheyenne, is based on authentic historical fact and quotation. And now...
2: The Great Hall of the Palace of Justice and John Daly.
1: Are all rather weary. It's been a long, grueling experience. This great hall is lit only by two dying candles. They are small candles sputtering in their stands, and our eyes are weary of peering into the darkness, trying to distinguish faces and figures, great and small. In this macabre light, the 300 men and women assembled here appear like long-shadowed ghosts. They are tired ghosts, wearily awaiting the pronouncement of death or life for the widow Capet. The public prosecutor who has been conducting the case of the people versus Marie Antoinette has just come into the hall. He's walking in this direction. Sir! Sir, perhaps, Monsieur Fouquier Tinville.
5: Citizen Daly, you have been in France long enough now to know that we no longer use the word monsieur. Monsieur, mademoiselle, madame. These forms of address belong to the ancien regime, the old order, their passé. Today in France, we have only democratic citoyens, citizens.
1: I'm sorry, citizen Fouquier Tinville, but I'd like to ask a few questions.
5: Oui, what is it you wish to know?
1: Do you think, sir, that the Queen will be...
5: I must beg your pardon again, citizen Daly. Surely you are also aware that since the 19th of June, 1790, there are no more titles in France.
1: As you say, sir, we shall call the former queen the Widow Capet.
5: Oui. The former Marquis de Lafayette, his name is Mortier. Count Mirabeau, he was Riquetti.
1: I understand, sir. We shall try to be just as precise as you are, Citizen Fouquier.

0: disease. What I was about to ask you is, can you tell me precisely why you have been conducting this trial in the gloom of two candles?
1: These are hard times. The people need light. We cannot afford to waste it on the dead.
0: You mean Marie Antoinette?
1: Naturellement. The jury will bring in a verdict of guilty. And this afternoon, the widow Capet will pass her head through the little door of heaven.
0: But, citizen prosecutor, there are some who say that you have deliberately staged this weird effect so that the darkness, the shadows, and the ghost-like figures would unnerve the defendant and make the trial end.
2: Excusez-moi, s'il vous plaît. Je viendrai tout à l'heure.
0: C'est bon. The prosecutor has just been called away by Robespierre, the leader of the Jacobin Party, the revolutionary party in France. The two men are talking now to my right before the front rows of spectators here in the Palais de Justice. The famous furies are still in the two front rows. They haven't moved from their places even during this recess. They're still knitting. Let's see if we can get one of them to speak up. We've described this group of revolutionary women before. They're always present at the executions of aristocrats, counting the heads as they fall in the basket below the guillotine. Here at the trial, they have freely taunted Marie Antoinette and commented furiously on the testimony of witnesses. Madame, what verdict do you expect? Quel verdict croyez-vous que la cour va prononcer?
3: J'étais une mère. Je tricotais pour mon fils des chaussettes chaudes pour l'hiver. Mon fils est mort.
0: The citizeness has just said that she was a mother who once knitted warm socks for her son for the winter. Her son was murdered. Qui a assassiné votre fils?
3: Il était étudiant en médecine. 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Madame Veto a ordonné à la garde suisse de tirer sur le peuple.
4: Madame Veto.
3: Et ses amis l'ont ramené à la maison. Je ne pouvais plus reconnaître son visage. Je ne reconnaissais plus mon propre fils.
0: The citizeness adds that her son was a medical student who came with a delegation to talk to the king. Marie Antoinette, she says, ordered the Swiss guards to fire on the delegation, and when his friends brought her son home, she could not recognize his face. Merci, citizeness.
3: Sa propre maman ne pouvait plus reconnaître son visage.
0: C'est affreux. Vous avez mes sympathies. The jury has still not returned. Monsieur, or I should say, citizen Fouquier-Tinville, the prosecutor is still talking to citizen Robespierre, but Don Hollenbeck across the hall has a police agent waiting to talk to us now, so let's switch to him. Go ahead, Hollenbeck.
5: The police agent beside me is Martin Harel. He's a man of, about 35. He wears a sword and a pistol tucked into his tricolored sash. Citizen Harel, you speak excellent English.
6: Yeah, I learned to speak English in the salt marshes of South Carolina.
5: So?
6: Oui, I landed near Georgetown with the French army under Lafayette.
5: I see, a man of two revolutions.
6: Both fought for independent citizen, independent from the aristocrats. And both fought with some success, no?
5: I've been watching you and the other police agents, citizen. You've all been mingling among the crowd, examining spectators, fingering your pistols and swords rather nervously. If you're so confident of your revolution, why is that necessary?
6: Oh, the revolution, citizen, is not won yet. France is an island of revolution surrounded by enemies. There is not a single foreign power which would not crush us if it could. Except, of course, your own country, and even there, the aristocrats in the court of King John Adams, we cannot expect sympathy from absolute monarchs, eh?
5: Well, our President Adams isn't exactly a king, citizen. We did elect him.
6: Oh, oui, but to all absolute monarchs, our revolution is a disease. Your revolution, too. And they fear that its contagion will spread like a plague over their princely beds. And that is why they are
7: conspiring all over Europe. We, even in this courtroom, they are conspiring.
5: You mean there are aristocrats in this courtroom?
7: Mais certainement. No one can tell how many in disguise under the red cap of revolution.
5: But to what purpose? What can they hope to do?
7: True, they may shoot Robespierre, the judges, the jury. They may try to burn down the court to blow it up. It is
5: just a moment, citizen. Excuse me, Citizen Harrell. We've received word that Marie Antoinette has left the Conciergerie, the famous Paris prison, for this courtroom. Ned Calmer's outside the prison. He reports some kind of demonstration, so we'll switch to Ned Calmer.
8: By the Chevalier du Poignard, a secret society of royalist assassins, to abduct Marie Antoinette and save her life. There's an ugly incident going on here now involving a lieutenant of the guard assigned to Marie Antoinette. His name is Louis François de Bune, a man well over 50. I'm going to ask him to tell what happened. Major Knoll, qu'est-ce qui s'est passé?
9: La veuve Capet est sortie de la prison. Les marches étaient glissantes. Elle risquait de tomber. Moi, je vais faire mon droit. La foule a trouvé que. On m'a assailli, on m'a frappé. Je n'ai rien fait, moi, je n'ai rien fait.
8: The lieutenant said the crowd attacked him because he offered his arm to the queen because the steps were slippery. They thought he was being too polite. A woman has just accused the lieutenant of giving the queen a glass of water and taking off his hat to her. He might have been seriously hurt by these angry Parisians. Apparently, they deeply resent any civility toward the old order. This is not the first demonstration against aristocrats or their friends. The streets of Paris are alive with men, women, and children. These turbulent hours, people are eating and sleeping in the streets, waiting for the expected execution of the former queen. This is Ned Calmer. I return you to John Daly in the Palais de Justice.
0: The jury has still not returned to this candle-lit courtroom, but a rumor is circulating that the court may decree exile for Marie Antoinette instead of the guillotine. This would not please most Frenchmen, as you've just heard, but there is a small group of men and women in Paris who are praying that the sentence will be exile. Ken Roberts is with these people now at Luxembourg Prison. Go ahead, Ken Roberts.
10: Luxembourg Prison was once the ancient and renowned palace of Luxembourg. The king and queen lived here occasionally. They held splendid feasts for the aristocrats amid the gold of dinner plate and the sparkle of diamond necklaces. No sparkle of diamonds and roguish conversation here now. Now only the grim waiting for the doom of execution. The prisoners here are treated very politely. They are under no extraordinary restraint, and the sentries allow them to come and go as they please, within the walls of the palace and its gardens, of course. Their friends can call upon them, and the prisoners can write and receive letters. One of the nobles has a dog in his chambers, which he uses to fetch and carry messages and packages between this sumptuous prison and free Paris. There is even a confectionery stand just outside the walls for the convenience of those who are in the habit of giving sweets to their ladies. I am in a sort of a game room now where the prisoners are chatting amiably, playing Pantadin and other card games. I'm sitting by a table where two men are engaged in a game of chess. One of them is the former Comte de Flers, who has agreed to an interview provided we don't disturb his game. Monsieur de Flers, how do you feel the verdict in the trial of your queen will affect you personally?
11: Oh, maman. Attention à votre dame, mon ami, elle est en prise.
12: I just told my friend to watch his queen.
11: Now, what was it you wanted to know? How will the verdict affect me alone? Yes. What shall I say? If she's exiled, then perhaps it will create a very pleasant precedent, and I too will be exiled, On the other hand, if she will éternuer dans la sac, I too will éternuer dans la sac.
10: What does that mean?
12: Oh, it is the best joke about the guillotine. Look through the little window and sneeze into the sac. Très macabre, n'est-ce pas? Macabre. Oh, you do not laugh, monsieur. Perhaps you do not like French jokes.
11: Eh bien, I will tell you an American one. You see that man there writing. He is the most ironical joke of the French Revolution. He is your Tom Paine of your American Revolution. Oui. Tom Paine, the revolutionist in prison with the royalist. Ah, that is equality for you.
12: Fraternity, too. Of course, he will not speak to us. He is writing a pamphlet on the rights of man.
11: The rights of man. Why don't you speak to him?
10: He refuses to be interviewed.
11: Oh, perhaps he is ashamed to be in prison for his great mistake. You know, monsieur, that he is here in prison because he is accused of taking part in a scheme to kidnap the king to America and save his life, eh?
10: Well, Tom Paine has said in a pamphlet which he signed the Quaker that he had no love for the king. He said his aim was to gain humanitarian sympathy abroad for the French Revolution.
11: He said that is what he said, but what did Robespierre say? Robespierre said it was a Girondist plot to save the king and return him to the throne.
10: Well, perhaps, but it doesn't matter now.
11: Oh, yeah, the king is dead. Long live the king. Je vous ai déjà prévenu une fois. Maintenant, je crois que je vais être obligé de vous prendre votre parrain, mon ami. Voilà. Monsieur Robert, you can warn a people 1,000 times, but they do not listen. I have just taken my friend's queen. Just like us, we aristocrats, we have been warned for 75 years. That if we did not stop our foolishness, a revolution would come. For almost a century in France, taxes, poverty, no bread on the tables of the poor, cake on the tables of the nobility, left the cachet, false imprisonment, a new spirit everywhere, and we could not understand it. Mon Dieu! People thinking, reading, and we... We try to help, to improve conditions, to make reforms, but not enough. It was too late. Too late to save the revolution.
10: You seem to have a very sympathetic understanding of the revolution, Count de Flers. Why are you its prisoner?
11: One can understand the thing without being in favor of it.
10: Oh, were you convicted of any counter-revolutionary crime?
11: No, just... counter-revolutionary thoughts. And that, monsieur, is a great mistake for kings or revolutionists. People should not be tried for their thoughts, eh? You in America know that. The people of France must learn it. To try people for their thoughts is tyranny. Your Tom Paine will tell you that the thought of man is not triable. Only is the...
10: There, May, the head turnkey of Luxembourg prison has just come. He has cried out, "Hello, citizens, I have the results of today's lottery." The lottery is the list of the condemned who will go to the guillotine this afternoon. The prisoners are silent. They've stopped playing their games. One woman is weeping. All eyes are on Bellamy. He's reading the list.
13: Votre nom aussi se trouve sur la liste devant Comte de Flers. 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
10: attend. He has just told the Comte de Flers and his friend, General Apremont, that they are to go to the guillotine today at noon.
11: Where? My friend and I have just won a prize in today's lottery. We will both sneeze into the basket. You know, if you'll excuse me, we would like to finish our game. Hello. Hello,
14: morning.
10: Thank you, Comte de Flers. The former count has returned to his game of chess.
0: This is John Daly in the the Palais de Justice. We have interrupted Ken Roberts because Marie Antoinette has just arrived. Evidently, the jury is ready to deliver its verdict. The former queen is in the anteroom. Don Hollenbeck is there now trying to arrange an interview. And here we have the French citizen who will be the widow Capet's final accomplice in death if the verdict is guilty and the sentence is the guillotine. He is citizen Henri Sanson, a young man, very tall, about 6 feet six or eight, I would say. He has a pair of barber's scissors in his hand, which he keeps clicking professionally. Citizen Sanson is the official executioner of France.
14: Citizen, not official yet. Soon I hope, but not yet. You see, my father, Charles-Henri Sanson, was the official executioner. He died shortly after he executed the king, God rest his soul. My father, I mean.
0: I see. I take it, then, that you hope you will earn the official title that your father has.
14: But of course, citizen. And the execution of the widow Capet will help me on my way to that goal. It is my first important assignment. I want very much to do it as professional as my father would.
0: Why do you carry those...
14: My scissors. One of the tools of my profession. Used to belong to my father, God rest his soul. Excellent scissors. Sharp as the guillotine. I will use them to dress the widow's hair this morning. A short cut just below a white lace curl.
0: Well, then you are convinced that the verdict will be guilty and the sentence the guillotine.
14: Naturellement. I will take her in my charge. After the hair cut, it will be my duty to bind her hand behind her back. Comfortably, of course. Right above the elbow. Then I will walk her across the yard, help her up the four rungs of the little ladder into the waiting cart. It is important that she does not hurt herself, so I will see to these little details myself. Alors, as the cart passes through the streets to the scaffold, she will sit facing the horses and I and my assistant opposite her. Perhaps there will be a priest in the cart too. That is not my department. We will go down the Rue Saint-Honoré to the Place de la Révolution. And there, before the people, before the army, before my superiors, I hope I shall acquit myself as well as my father did, God rest his soul, the official executioner of France.
0: Thank you, Citizen Sanson.
14: Merci, citoyen.
0: Don Hollenbeck has been successful in arranging with the authorities for an interview with Marie Antoinette. He is now in the antechamber across the hall with the widow Capet. So over to Don Hollenbeck.
10: Marie Antoinette is still conferring with her consul, Citizen Tronson du Corday, appointed by the state. She'll be with us in a moment. As we have described before, the former queen's hair has turned snow white in her year of imprisonment. Her once perfect oval face is marred by deep lines of sorrow, engraved since the execution of her husband and the removal of her eight-year-old son from her custody. Marie Antoinette, however, still retains a queenly grace and dignity. Some call it the haughtiness of a despot, others an air of insolent contempt for people beneath her. Her long white gown covers a full figure which some call generous and dignified, others just generous, but no one can deny the beauty of her long hands that have been constantly in nervous motion during the trial as if she were playing the harpsichord. Marie Antoinette is approaching us now. The queen is sitting down. Citizeness Capet, it's very good of you to speak with us. What are your thoughts now that the verdict is about to be rendered?
15: I think now as I have thought always. If the good people of France have left to them any dignity which I believe they have in spite of the terror, they will make me free, for they know that I am innocent.
10: But if I may, Citizeness Capet, the prosecutor has said that you committed specific counter-revolutionary acts against the Republic.
15: That is not true, of course. The welfare of France is what I desire above everything.
10: What of the charge that before the Bastille fell, you urged your husband to hand over funds to the Emperor of Austria to invade France?
15: How could what came before the revolution be an act of counter-revolution?
10: Well, after the revolution, the prosecutor claimed that you wrote to foreign powers, especially to your brother, the King of Bohemia, urged them to form an international coalition against France.
15: The prosecutor did not prove a single fact. Yes, I wrote to my brother. But can nature or the revolution deny me the right to try to save my life?
10: Citizeness Capet, as you probably know, you are being called Madame Veto by many people because they say you influenced your husband to veto many humane laws passed by the Assembly. Would you care to comment on that?
15: My husband had much confidence in me, and that is why he took the trouble to consult with me. If it is for this I am called, Madame Veto, let me say that I never took the liberty of making any observations upon anything he proposed.
10: About the charge that you ordered your royal Swiss guards to fire upon the people.
15: When law and order are in danger, it is the duty of a monarch to reestablish public tranquility. I was the wife of Louis XVI, and it became me to conform to his wishes. Circumstances are not always kind, especially to women born of royal blood. I came to this country from Austria 23 years ago. I was a child of 15. I did not wish to come. I did not wish to be the Queen of France. But circumstances willed that it be my fate. I am innocent now as I was innocent then, a girl of 15. To the terror that will forever be a stain of blood on the honor of France, I say, I was a queen. You have dethroned me. I was a wife. You have slain my husband. I was a mother. You have torn me from my children. Nothing is left me but my life's blood. Slake your thirst on it, but do not make me suffer any longer.
10: Thank you, Citizeness Marie Antoinette. This is Don Hollenbeck. Now back to John Daly.
0: We have been trying to check the rumor we reported earlier that Marie Antoinette may be exiled. And here is the man who more than any other knows whether or not it's true. The man is, of course, Maximilian Robespierre, leader of the Jacobins, the party in power. Citizen Robespierre, what about that rumor that you may spare the life of Marie Antoinette?
16: Marie Antoinette has had a fair trial. I say now, as I said 8 months ago at the trial of Louis, the greatest of criminals cannot be judged. She's already condemned.
0: You think, then, that Marie Antoinette is as guilty as Louis?
16: Just as guilty.
0: Well, what of her plea that she was merely doing her wifely duty, conforming to her husband's wishes?
16: If anything, it was the other way around. It was Louis who was the weakling, and his wife who wielded the scepter.
0: But Marie Antoinette protested in the trial that her actions were for the good of the people.
16: Observe, citizen, the eternal tendency of villains to connect themselves with virtue on behalf of the people. I cannot save the life of Marie Antoinette. A dethroned queen in a republic can serve only to disturb the tranquility of the state and upset liberty.
0: But, Citizen Robespierre, what of the pleas abroad for a humane policy toward the dethroned queen to let her live?
16: Humane? The victory of the revolution will decide for the world whether we are scoundrels or benefactors of humanity. Of course, France and the United States are now out of step with the rest of the world. But virtue, friend citizen, was always a minority on earth. Let me speak a few lines of Voltaire. They are the definition and the hope of our revolution. Thou hast not given us a heart for us to hate, or hands for us to kill. Make us help each other to carry the burden of a painful and passing life. Let not the small differences between the clothes that cover our feeble bodies, between all our inadequate languages, between all our ridiculous customs, our imperfect laws, between all our silly opinions, let not all these nuances which distinguish the atoms called men, these signals for hatred and persecution. Citizen, we have started on our way. The roads behind us have been torn up. We must go on, whether we will or no, and now, above all, is the time when we must say, voilà, we must live in freedom or die.
0: Thank you, Citizen Robespierre. The jury has re-entered the court. They're filing into their box. These men represent, by the way, a fair cross-section of Parisian trade. Citizen Garnet is a wig maker, Martin Nicolas a printer, Châtelet a painter, Grenier Cray a tailor, Antonel an ex-deputy, Soubery a surgeon, Trenchard a cabinet maker, Jodier is an ex-constable, and now Marie Antoinette has entered the court. She is walking directly to her place before the judge's bench. The president of the court is banging his gavel, and a hush falls over the court. And now the greffier or clerk has risen. He's facing the foreman of the jury.
17: He's
0: standing. He's putting the question to him. Guilty or not guilty on charges of treason and fomenting civil war.
17: Primo, intelligence avec les ennemis de la France, dans le but de saper les fondations de la nation française. Secondo, participation à une conspiration ayant pour but de fomenter la guerre civile.
18: coupable selon et l'autre chef.
0: Guilty on both counts. Marie Antoinette has been declared guilty by the jury. The crowd is on its feet, cheering the verdict, shouting death to Marie Antoinette. The Furies, the women of the...
16: October 16, 1793. A people's court dooms Marie Antoinette, and the French Revolution moves on.
0: You have been listening to the trial of Marie Antoinette, another broadcast in the series You Are There, produced and directed by Robert Louis Cheyenne. The trial of Marie Antoinette was written by Joseph Liss and Mr. Cheyenne. Marie Antoinette was played by Inga Adams, and the cast included Maurice Tarplin, Anne Shepherd, Joseph Conway, Francois Grimard, Raymond Edward Johnson, Jacques Aubuchon, John Merlin, Guy Sorel, Beverly Thurman, and others.
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0: For a decade after the alleged events in the Gulf of Tonkin in Vietnam in 1964, until 1975, the U.S. military fought against what they saw as communist aggressors. Now, on HistoryRadio.org, we present audio, in which the U.S. Army describes their enemy, the feared Viet Cong.
1: Operation Pershing on the Bong Son Plain in South Vietnam. A major offensive drive by U.S. 1st Cavalry soldiers determined to seek, find, and rout a huge Viet Cong force from the area. A small village gives up enemy suspects who use grenades, automatic weapons, and landmines to slow the advance of American cavalrymen. Unfortunately, peasant villagers were caught between the retreating guerrillas and the oncoming U.S. forces. As a necessary precaution, the village is put to the torch so that it cannot be used again in the future as a base of operations for the VC. Many of these rural settlements have been bought, cowed, or persuaded to give aid and comfort to guerrilla groups. Residents here will be relocated in a new area.
2: In the first sequence, we take you behind enemy lines for a series of reports of the VC in combat.
3: Translated, this title reads, Military Operation by the 9th Viet Cong Main Force Division in retaliation for the bombings of Hanoi and Haiphong. Division members are summoned before the division political officer just prior to moving to the attack site. Squad and platoon leaders wear banners proclaiming their determination to avenge the bombings of the North. Similar pledges are printed on cards fastened to the hats of individual soldiers. Here, the division political officer presents ropes to regimental political officers as a sign of his confidence that the battle will be won and prisoners will be taken. The regimental political officers, in turn, use the ropes to inspire confidence in the soldiers directly under their command. The bugler sounds the attack, and the individual platoons and companies move on foot to their respective positions. The Viet Cong attack is against an American armored personnel carrier. The vehicle is destroyed and several members of its crew are killed. Prisoners captured during the battle are marched barefoot through the jungle. With Tay Ninh's Black Virgin Mountains in the background, the communists make ready. Women and children carry supplies and ammunition to the designated depots. The weapons and equipment used by the VC are Soviet models, most of which have been manufactured in communist China. The first attack will be against a South Vietnamese outpost, manned by soldiers of the Civilian Irregular Defense Group, the CIDG. A final communications check is made, using both communist and captured American manufactured equipment. The South Vietnamese forces walk into the ambush, and the Viet Cong open fire. Again, the dead are both South Vietnamese and Americans. The jungle has provided the Viet Cong with a strategic sanctuary from which to strike. When the battle is ended, no weapons are left behind. Any Viet Cong who brings in an enemy weapon is decorated for his heroic deed. The captured equipment is of great importance to the communists in their guerrilla war. When the weapons and ammunition have been returned to the base camp, they're logged in, stockpiled, and checked out for the next communist assault. The enemy in the Republic of Vietnam makes use of every tactic, old and new, in guerrilla warfare. The Viet Cong company commander plots an all-out attack against a small South Vietnamese hamlet. The bugler once again sounds the charge, and the VC stream out of the jungle to overrun the settlement. The communists have undergone grueling physical training programs to prepare themselves, emotionally and psychologically, for the harsh demands of guerrilla warfare. Attacks are undertaken to harass Allied units in the area. Prisoners are taken, and they're identified as members of the Civilian Irregular Defense Guard and the 10th Vietnamese Government Army Division. The PWs are marched off for interrogation. With the battle won, the Viet Cong are welcomed into the hamlet by their communist supporters. A special program is presented by the women of the settlement in tribute to their so-called liberators.
2: Now we've seen the enemy in combat. Now let's look at another side of the communist war effort in South Vietnam, in the area of operations that shows the Viet Cong work in the fields of logistics and demolition.
3: Much of the food, weapons, and equipment used by the Viet Cong is transported into tactical areas by walking the material across the countryside. Here, bags of rice are carried across a river and into the jungle. Women, many of them armed, make up more than half of the communist transportation force. Another of the primary means of transportation is by bicycle. Each bicycle is reinforced so that it can carry more than 300 pounds over rough terrain and up to 500 pounds on level ground. The Viet Cong are equally thorough in their utilization of captured weapons and equipment. Demolition experts disassemble unexploded bombs and remove their destructive contents. Blacksmiths then use the metal to make grenade casings and gun barrels. In the guerrilla warfare that the Viet Cong are waging, nothing is wasted. Everything is utilized. The communists adapt their ways to the war they must fight. Booby traps are fashioned by hand and planted at night outside the perimeter of U.S. and South Vietnamese camps. Next, we see a graphic demonstration of the methods used and the objectives achieved in sabotaging railroads and bridges in the Republic of Vietnam. The communists, wherever they can, coerce or impress local inhabitants to help them in their destructive raids. A government train that has been derailed is grim witness to the effectiveness of the VC tactics. Blasting is more expensive, but the results are also more thorough. Small charges placed at the joints of the rails on both sides of the track can tear open gaps that are undetectable at a distance and will almost certainly cause a derailment. Here, with the aid of a model bridge, a Viet Cong instructor briefs a communist guerrilla before sending him out with the demolition team. The explosive charge is prepared by other members of the guerrilla unit. The VC move through the jungle toward their objective. Reaching the bridge, the communist guerrillas climb the span to plant their explosives. The locations are pre-planned, for a reconnaissance team has already visited the bridge and determined the best locations for placing the charges. Mission accomplished. The bridge is destroyed.
2: Up to now, we've been at the battlefront with the Viet Cong. In this sequence now, we're going to focus on various propaganda and non-military activities of the enemy. We'll tour War Zone C with Chinese communist correspondents, visit a VC printing office, explore an underground hospital, and watch a propaganda lecture by a four-star North Vietnamese Army general who's the political officer and commanding general of the self-proclaimed South Vietnamese Liberation Army.
3: This third sect opens with banners and signs welcoming communist Chinese writers on their arrival for a tour of COSVIN facilities in War Zone C. There is the customary exchange of toasts between the guests and their hosts. And as part of the welcoming reception, the representatives of the two communist nations exchange photographs of Ho Chi Minh and Mao Zedong. An entertainment troupe from North Vietnam is also on hand, and the Chinese writers witness a performance of traditional Vietnamese dances. Next, the communist correspondents visit a printing plant that publishes the Viet Cong Liberation newspaper and other propaganda leaflets and literature. They watch the setting of type by a VC craftsman, and they see the operation of the primitive press by the printer and his apprentice. The visit concludes with the presentation, to the group, of the latest issue of the Viet Cong Liberation newspaper. Located in the heart of War Zone C, the main hospital for COSVIN has facilities to care for up to 500 patients. The wounded Viet Cong soldiers are carried from the battle area to the hospital in hammock-type litters. The casualties are met by doctors and nurses, quickly examined, and assigned to wards in the underground hospital. Once again, the Viet Cong adapt themselves to the conditions under which they wage their war of insurgency. The hospital has a distinguished visitor, a four-star general, Nguyen Chi Tan, member of the North Vietnam Politburo and former political officer of the North Vietnamese Army. The general was the political officer and commanding general of the Communist Army in South Vietnam. General Tan walks among the wounded, talking with them and listening to them. Continuing his tour of the underground facilities, the general commends the hospital staff for its contributions to the Viet Cong war effort. General Tan has a final visit and a word with a wounded VC soldier, pledging continued reinforcements and communist support from the North. Now a meeting of COSVN officials, held to plan the winter-spring offensive of 1967 and to bolster troop morale for these campaigns. The featured speaker is the chief of the political section of COSVN, Brigadier General Tran Do. The general tells the troops that there are 400,000 men in North Vietnam that can be sent south to aid the Viet Cong forces. In conclusion, he promises that North Vietnam will never negotiate for peace until it has achieved a measure of victory in combat that can be used as a bargaining power in such negotiations.
2: This, then, is the challenge posed by the Viet Cong and her supporters in South Vietnam. We've seen that they're resourceful, disciplined, ruthless, determined. Alert to this threat, aware of this danger, South Vietnam and her allies must meet and defeat the enemy challenge.
0: You have just heard audio from the 1960s, in which the U.S. Army described their enemy during the Vietnam War, the feared Viet Cong. The audio consisted of excerpts from a Universal newsreel and an Army documentary. 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

0: Poems from the Great War.
1: Dulce et decorum est by Wilfred Owen. Bent double, like old beggars under sacks, knock-kneed, coughing like hags, we cursed through sludge, till on the haunting flares we turned our backs, and towards our distant rest began to trudge. Men marched asleep. Many had lost their boots, but limped on, bloodshod. All went lame, all blind, drunk with fatigue, deaf even to the hoots of gas shells dropping softly behind. Gas! Gas! Quick, boys! An ecstasy of fumbling, fitting the clumsy helmets just in time, but someone was still yelling out and stumbling and floundering like a man in fire or lime. Dim through the misty panes and thick green light, as under a green sea, I saw him drowning. In all my dreams, before my helpless sight, he plunges at me, guttering, choking, drowning. If in some smothering dreams you too could pace behind the wagon that we flung him in, and watch the white eyes writhing in his face, his hanging face like a devil's sick of sin. If you could hear at every jolt the blood come gargling from the froth-corrupted lungs, obscene as cancer, bitter as the cud of vile, incurable sores on innocent tongues, my friend, you would not tell with such high zest to children ardent for some desperate glory the old lie, dulce et decorum est pro patria mori.

0: 19th century, the historical novel brought important events and larger-than-life heroes into the living rooms of the middle class. Few contemporary writers were better at this form of entertainment than G.A. Henty. Now, on HistoryRadio.org, past events through the fiction of G.A. Henty.
1: Ye therefore, whom profounder truth contents than babble of light court lady, prince, or page, tell how through altering peoples, age by age, great causes fructified in great events,

0: in the year 1066.
1: Hastings. The fiction of the Norman historians that while the Normans passed the night preceding the battle in prayer, the English spent it in feasting, is even more palpably absurd than the many other falsehoods invented for the purpose of damaging the character of Harold. The English army had marched nearly 70 miles in the course of 2 days, and had in addition laboured incessantly for many hours in erecting the palisades and in digging ditches. We may be sure that after 2 such days the great mass of the army lay down dog-tired directly their work was done, and slept till morning. Harold and his thanes had shared in their labours, and knowing the terrible work that awaited them in the morning, would most surely be disposed to get as long a sleep as possible to prepare for it. But what is most opposed to the Norman story is the fact that Harold was a sincerely and deeply religious man, far more so than his rival. The life of the one man was in accordance with his professions. He was gentle and merciful, and ever ready to forgive his enemies, adverse to bloodshed, and so true a friend of the church that the whole of the prelates and clergy set the interdict of the Pope at naught for his sake. The only exception in his clemency to the conquered was in the case of the Welsh, and in this instance the stern measures he adopted were in the end the most merciful. No oaths could bind these marauders, and the stern punishment he inflicted was the means of procuring for the west of England a respite from their incursions that lasted for 3 generations. William of Normandy, on the contrary, was absolutely merciless in warfare. He was not cruel for the sake of cruelty, but where he deemed that the policy demanded it, he was ruthless, and spared neither age nor sex. He was lavish to the church, but it was rather because he needed and obtained its aid than from any feeling of real piety. In point of ability, both civil and military, the Duke of Normandy and Harold of England were perhaps about equal. In point of nobility of character, there was no comparison between them. We may be sure that the night before the battle Harold prayed as earnestly as he had prayed at Waltham for the aid of heaven. Wulf and Beorn lay down among the thanes after Harold, sitting with them round a fire, had explained his plans for the battle. So calmly and confidently did he speak, and so strong was their position, that even those who had, like Wulf, doubted the wisdom of an advance until the whole force of England had assembled, now felt something like an assurance of victory, and all lay down to sleep with the belief that the victory at Stamford Bridge would be repeated. On waking, Wulf visited his men. They were already astir, and he was astounded at seeing among them the towering figure of Osgod. "Why, what means this, Osgod?" he exclaimed. "Did I not order you to rest quietly at York?" "That you did, my lord," Osgod said, "and no man obeys your orders more readily than I, and everything that you bid me to do, I am willing to do it if possible. But in this it was not possible, for I could not remain at York either in rest or quiet. I should have had fever in my blood, and would by this time have been lying as deep in the earth as Harold of Norway himself. Therefore, in order to get the rest and quiet you had ordered, it was necessary for me to come south. As you had left me well supplied with money, I was able to do so in comfort, and though I could well enough walk, I have had myself carried in a litter by easy stages. I reached London on Wednesday night, having been a fortnight on the way, and arrived here an hour since. Each day I walked a little so as to keep my health and exercise my limbs, and so well have I succeeded that my wound has well nigh healed, and although I doubt whether I shall be able to use a heavy axe, I trust I shall be able to strike hard enough with the right hand to split a few Norman helms." "But the exertion may set your wounds bleeding afresh, Osgod," Wulf said, unable to repress a smile at Osgod's argument. "Methinks there's no fear of that. The most nights I have slept at monasteries, and I have inquired from monks, whom I told that I must needs stand by your side today, whether I should be fit. They said at first that there would be some risk in the matter, but that if I continued to take rest and quiet as I was doing, and the wound continued to heal favourably, it was possible, if I abstained from actual fighting, I might do so. But of late they have spoken more confidently. I told the monk who seared my arm to do it heartily, for a little pain more or less was of small account, so that he made a good job of it. And so, what with the rest and quiet, and my mind being at ease, it went on so well that a monk who examined it at Westminster on Wednesday evening told me that save for the healing of the skin, the wound was pretty nigh cured, and that he thought there was no chance whatever of its breaking out afresh. He bandaged it tightly to prevent any rush of blood to the veins, and though, when I drove an axe just now into that stump yonder, I felt that I had not got back my strength fully. I expect when I warm to the work I shall strike as strongly as most. Well, at any rate, you must take care of yourself, Osgod. You can aid me in keeping our men steady, but I charge you not to fight yourself unless you see the line waver. Then you can, of course, throw yourself into the fray. I will keep myself back for that, master, but I am sure we shall have to do our best before sunset. And as all will be risking their lives, there is no reason why I should not do so as well as the rest. The troops made a hearty breakfast from the food they carried, and quenched their thirst at the little stream that ran down by the side of the slope. Then they were told off to the ground they were to occupy. At 9 in the morning, the vanguard of the Norman army appeared over the brow of a rise, and the English at once took up their positions. In the centre were the housecarls of the royal house, and those of the thanes, together with the men of Kent, whose right it was ever to be in the front of a battle, and the London citizens under their sheriff. All these were armed and attired like the housecarls. In the centre of this array flew the royal standard, and around it were the three royal brothers, Elfwig their uncle, with his monk's cowl over his helmet, and their nephew Harkon, the son of Swain. The housecarls were in triple line. To the left and right of them were the levies, as brave as their more heavily armed comrades, but altogether without discipline, and armed in the most primitive manner. A few only carried swords or axes, the majority had spears or javelins, many had only forks or sharp stakes, or some carried stone hammers and axes, such as were used by their primitive ancestors. As the Norman army wound down from the opposite hill and formed up the order of battle, Harold rode along in the front of his line, exhorting to all to stand firm. They were there, he said, to defend their country, and to defend their country they had but to hold the hill. Were they steadfast and firm, they could assuredly resist the attack of this host who came to capture and plunder England. The order in which the Normans prepared for battle was similar to that of the English. Both commanders had been well informed by spies of the strength and position of their opponents, and the Duke placed his tried Norman troops in the centre to match themselves against the English housecarls. His Breton contingent was on his left, while on the right were the French, the Flemings, and other foreign adventurers who had come to fight under his banner. In the front line were the archers and slingers, who were to open the battle and shake the line of the defenders. Behind these came the infantry, who were to hew down the palisades and clear a way for the cavalry charge full into the centre of the English host. A Norman trumpet gave the signal for the commencement of the battle, and the archers along the whole line poured a storm of arrows into the English. It was unanswered, for there were few bowmen among the defenders of the hill, and the distance was too great for the javelin men to hurl their missiles. After the archers had shot several volleys of arrows, they fell back, and the infantry advanced against the hill. But before they did so, Taillefer, a Norman minstrel, dashed forward on horseback, and spurring up the ascent, tossing his sword in the air and catching it as it fell, rode up to the English line. One man he pierced with a lance, another he cut down with his sword, and then fell dead under the blow of a heavy axe. This mad exploit had scarce terminated when the Norman infantry advanced up the hill. They were greeted with a shower of stones and javelins, which slew many, but with unbroken front they pressed upwards until they reached the palisade. Here a desperate struggle began. The Norman sword and spear were met by the axes of the housecarls, and the clubs, spears and forks of the levies. In vain Norman, Breton, Frenchman and Fleming strove to break the English line. The high position of the defenders gave them a great advantage over their assailants, among whose crowded ranks the javelin men did great execution, while the Normans could receive little aid from their archers. Both sides fought with obstinate valour. The Norman battle cry was God help us, the English God Almighty and the Holy Cross, the latter invocation being to the relic at Waltham, which was the king's special object of devotion. With jeering cries, too, they greeted the efforts of their assailants to cross the palisade and break their line. At last the Norman infantry fell back broken and baffled, having suffered terrible loss, and now the knights and horsemen, who formed the backbone of William's army, rode up the hill. The Duke himself, as well as his brother Odo, Bishop of Bayeux, who fought beside him, had laid aside their Norman swords, and were armed with heavy maces, weapons as formidable as the English axe, but the valour of the horsemen, the strength of their armour, the length of their lances, and the weight of their horses, availed no more against the shield wall of the housecarls than the infantry had done. The superior height and strength of the English, and the sweep of their terrible battle axes, counterbalanced the advantage of the horses afforded to the Normans, and hitherto irresistible chivalry of Normandy and France were for the first time dashed backwards by trained infantry. In front of the English line the ground was thickly covered with fallen men and horses. There were but few wounded among them, for where the English axe fell, whether on horse or rider, it did its work thoroughly. But the English too had suffered. The action of swinging the axe with both arms above the head left the neck and upper part of the body exposed, and many had fallen pierced through and through by the Norman spears. A great shout of triumph rose from the English line as the Norman horsemen, unable to do more, fell sullenly back down the hill. As in the centre, the king with his thanes and housecarls had repelled the attack of the Normans, so on the flanks the English levies had held their ground against the Bretons and French. But carried away by their exultation, the levies on the right, forgetful of Harold's express orders that no man was to stir from his place, until he himself gave the signal for pursuit. No man was to stir from his place until he himself gave the signal for pursuit, broke their line, and rushing down the hill, fell on the

their pursuers, killing many and driving the rest back up the hill. Again the Norman infantry and cavalry together advanced up the hill, and the terrible struggle recommenced. William and his brother the bishop performed prodigies of valour, but not less valiantly fought Harold of England and his brothers. The palisade was by this time destroyed in many places, and desperate hand-to-hand contests now took place. Cutting his way through meaner foes, the Duke strove to reach the royal standard and encounter Harold himself. He was nearing his goal when Gurth sprang forward, eager above all things to protect Harold from harm. He hurled a javelin at William, but the dart struck the Norman's horse only, and it fell beneath him. William leapt to his feet, and springing upon Gurth, smote with his heavy mace full on his helmet, and the noble Earl of East Anglia fell dead at his feet. Almost at the same moment his brother Leofwin, fighting sword in hand, was slain, but the fall of the two royal brothers in no way changed the fate of the battle. The men of Kent and Essex, furious at the fall of their beloved earls, fought even more fiercely than before to avenge their deaths. William had remounted, but his second horse was also slain. Eustace of Boulogne offered him his horse, and himself mounting that of one of his followers, they fell together upon the English line. But all the valour of the Duke and his chivalry failed to break it. On the French left, the Bretons had indeed succeeded in completely destroying the palisade, but the levies stood firm, and no impression was made upon their solid line. The attack had failed, and even William saw that it was hopeless any more to hurl his troops against the shield wall. But the manner in which the English irregulars had been induced to break their array led him to try by a feigned retreat to induce them to repeat their error. While the fight yet raged around him, he sent orders to the Bretons to turn and flee, and then if the defenders pursued them to turn upon them, while he ordered a portion of his Norman force to make straight for the gap as soon as the English left their posts. The stratagem was successful. Again with exulting shouts the levies poured out in pursuit of the Bretons. Those fled for some distance and then suddenly turning fell upon their pursuers. Ill-armed and undisciplined as the levies were, and unable to withstand the attack of such overwhelming numbers, they bore themselves gallantly. One party took possession of a small outlying hill, and with showers of darts and stones they killed or drove off all who attacked them. The greater part, however, made their way to broken ground to the west of the hill, and made a stand on the steep bank of a small ravine. The French horsemen, charging down upon them, unaware of the existence of the ravine, fell into it, and were slaughtered in such numbers by the knives and spears of the English that the ravine was well nigh filled up with their dead bodies. But gallantly as the levies had retrieved their error, it was a fatal one. As soon as they had left their line, the Normans, told off for the duty, pressed into the gap, and were followed by the whole of their main body, and thus the English lost the advantage of position, and the contending hosts faced each other on the hill, the ground now occupied by the Normans being somewhat higher than that on which the housecarls stood. It was now about 3 in the afternoon, and the fight had been raging for 6 hours. But though thus outflanked and the order of their battle destroyed, the veterans of Harold showed neither alarm nor discouragement. Their formation was changed, the shield wall still faced the Normans, and for a time every effort to break it failed. In vain the Norman cavalry charged down upon it. In vain their Duke plied his terrible mace. Occasionally men, worn out by the long defensive battle, sprang from the English ranks and engaged knight or baron hand to hand. All along the line such single-handed conflicts were going on, and the roar of the battle was as loud and fierce as at the beginning of the day. So for 3 more hours the fight went on. With diminishing numbers, but with undiminished bravery, the English still held their ground. And as twilight was now closing in, it seemed as if they would maintain it till nightfall. Then William ordered up his archers again, bade them shoot their arrows high into the air so that they should fall among the king and his thanes grouped round the standard. The effect was terrible. Through helm and shoulder guard the arrows made their way. The soldiers held their shields above their heads,
but the thanes had no

0: such protection. Harold glanced up for a moment, and as if directed by the hand of fate, an arrow struck him full in the eye, and he fell prostrate as if struck by a thunderbolt. A cry of horror and dismay burst from the thanes around him. But there was no time for the indulgence of grief. The Normans, too, had seen the king fall, and with shouts of triumph, a body of knights tried to force their way in to take possession of his body. But so long as an Englishman could swing axe, this was not to be, and the assault was repulsed as others had been before. Nor, when the news of Harold's fall spread, did the brave housecarls lose heart, but sternly and obstinately as ever held together. At last the Normans burst in at the centre, each baron and knight striving to be the first to pluck down the standards. The one the king's own cognizance, the other the national banner that waved side by side. One after another the thanes were smitten down. Not one asked for quarter, not one turned his back upon the foe. Beorn and Wulf had through the long fight stood side by side, and the watchfulness with which they guarded each other had carried them so far unharmed through it. "It's all over now, Beorn," Wulf said, "but it is not hard to die, for without Harold the cause of England is lost." "At any rate we will sell our lives dearly," Beorn said, as he struck a Norman knight from his horse. But they were the last defenders of the standards, and the end was at hand. Blows rained down upon them. Beorn was beaten on to one knee. Wulf was so exhausted by his exertions that he could scarce swing his axe, when a Norman baron pressed his horse through the throng, and springing to the ground, held his sword aloft and shouted, "Stand back, stand back! These two men hold the Duke's solemn pledge for their lives." Some of the others still pressed on, but he shouted again, "Whoever strikes at them, strikes at me." There was still hesitation, so furious were the Normans at the resistance they had met with and the tremendous losses they had suffered. But another baron exclaimed, "De Burg is right. I heard the pledge given, and so did many of you. This is the young Saxon who saved the Duke's camp from the attack by the Bretons, and bore the brunt of their assault till we had time to arm. The other brought with him the news that Harold was wrecked." The words were decisive, and the Normans turned aside their horses to attack other foes. "Thank God I arrived in time," Wulf, Baron de Burg said. "I knew you would be near the standard, but I was fighting elsewhere when the news reached me that the line was broken and the standard on the point of capture. Are you badly hurt, Beorn?" "I am dizzy and faint," Beorn, who had risen to his feet, replied unsteadily, "but I think not badly wounded. Walk by me, one on each side, holding my stirrup leathers. I would place you on my horse, but it were best that I myself should be seen." He removed his helmet, and bareheaded moved off with the young thanes walking beside him. Many Normans stopped as he made his way down the hill, but to their questions he replied, "The Duke himself has guaranteed the safety of these thanes." And as he was well known to stand high in the Duke's favour, his word was at once accepted. In the meantime, Harold's standard, whose emblem was a fighting man, and the golden dragon, the national banner, had been carried off in triumph. Four of the Normans, whose names were long held in infamy by the English, discovered the body of the dying king, for it is said that he still breathed. One of these was Eustace of Boulogne, the only man in the two armies who had during the engagement showed signs of craven fear. Another was the son of that Count Ponthieu, who had once held Harold prisoner. The others were Gifford and Montfort. One ran his spear through Harold's breast, the other struck off his head with his sword, a third pierced the dead body, while the fourth further insulted the dead hero by cutting off one of his legs, an action, however, which William, when he heard of it, pronounced to be shameful, and expelled its perpetrator from the army. But though the king was dead and the standard lost, the survivors of the housecarls still fought on until darkness fell. The levies had fled just before, hotly pursued by the Norman horse. Knowing the ground well, the light-armed footmen fled across a bog, and in the fast-gathering darkness their pursuers did not notice the nature of the ground, but galloping on plunged into the morass, where great numbers of them perished miserably, either suffocated in the mud or slain by the English, who turned and fell upon them with axe and spear as soon as they saw their plight. So great was the slaughter that those who had reined up their horses in time were stricken with horror even after all the carnage they had witnessed on the field of battle. With darkness the battle came to an end. Few indeed of the housecarls drew off under cover of darkness, their force being almost annihilated. With them had perished almost the whole of the thanes of the south of England and East Anglia. The Sheriff of London had been carried off desperately wounded by a few of his friends, but with this exception, none of Harold's companions and thanes left the field alive while daylight lasted. A few only the next morning were found breathing among the mass of dead, and some of these survived and returned at last to their homes. For William, satisfied with the complete victory he had gained, issued orders that all found alive on the field were to be well treated. He felt that he was now King of England, and that clemency was his best policy. Permission was given to the women who flocked in from the country round to search for the bodies of their friends and to remove them for burial. He also commanded a search to be made for the body of Harold, but during the night, while the exhausted soldiers slept heavily after their labours, the camp followers had been busy with the work of plunder. Busiest around the spot where the standards had stood, for here were stores of gold bracelets and rings, the emblems of authority of the thanes to be collected and rich garments to be carried off. Thus, then, the heaps of corpses that marked the spot where the fighting had all day been heaviest were unrecognisable, so terrible had been the wounds dealt by sword, battle axe and mace. De Burgh had kept Wolfe and Beorn with him all night, and they had lain down and slept together. In the morning he committed them to the charge of some of his personal followers, while he went to the Duke to inform him of what he had done. "Thank you, de Burgh," William said. "They are two brave young fellows. I marked them in the fight more than once when I was near the standard, and I should have grieved if ill had befallen them, for they did me loyal service. I had given my word that they should retain their estates in case I ever came to the throne here. I know not what to do with them. Were I to let them go now, they would assuredly take part in any further resistance that the English may offer me. I will not ask them now to swear allegiance to me, for fresh from the battle where they have lost so many friends and the Earl they love so loyally, they would assuredly refuse. If you will grant me a short leave, I will take ship back to Normandy and place them in the care of my wife, where they can remain until matters have settled down here." "It is a good idea, de Burghs. Do so without delay. Methinks that after yesterday there will be no real resistance offered to me. Harold and his brothers and all the leading thanes lie dead. There is no one left to lead the people or to organise a resistance. Therefore I can spare you for a time." Thanking the Duke, de Burgh returned to his captives and told them what had been arranged. "We owe you our heartiest thanks, Lord de Burgh, for your kindness," Beorn said. "Assuredly, so long as England resists, we will not acknowledge William of Normandy as king. But when resistance ceases, we will, of course, take the oath to him, if only for the sake of our people. Partial risings could but bring down his vengeance and cause suffering and ruin to all concerned. Therefore we gratefully accept your offer. But first of all, we beg you to let us go to the spot where our housecarls fought. You remember Wolf's man, Osgod?" "That I do indeed," de Burgh replied. "The great fellow who fought by his side that night against the Bretons and saved my son's life. Was he there?" "He was," Wolfe said, "though greatly against my wishes, for he had lost an arm in the fight at Stamford Bridge, and though it is little more than a fortnight since, he had himself carried down here, contrary to my orders, and insisted upon joining in the battle. I would fain search for his body and give him burial." "I will come with you at once," the Norman said. "I too owe him a debt of gratitude." The housecarls of Steyning had fallen to a man where they stood, and among them, after some searching, they came upon the body of Osgod, distinguished alike by its bulk and the loss of an arm. His axe lay with a broken shaft by his side, his helmet was cleft asunder, and his face covered with blood. "His body is yet warm," Wolf said as he lifted his arm. "I believe he still lives." De Burgh called upon two Norman soldiers near to aid, and with their assistance Wolfe and Beorn carried Osgod down to the stream, where they washed the blood from his face and bathed the wound in his head. "He's certainly alive," Beorn said. "Doubtless he was stunned by the blow and has remained unconscious from the loss of blood." De Burgh sent for a flask of wine, and a little of this was poured through Osgod's lips. Presently there was a deep sigh and a slight motion of the figure, and then Osgod opened his eyes. At first he seemed bewildered, but as his eyes fell on Wulf, a look of pleasure came into them, and he smiled faintly. "I'm alive, Osgod, and glad indeed to find that you are also. Beorn has also escaped. Take a draught of wine. You have lost a lot of blood, and had none to spare." They lifted him into a sitting position and held the cup to his lips while he drank a long draught. "That is better," he murmured. "I can feel it going through my veins. I shall be able to wield an axe yet again. This comes of fighting with a weapon you don't know. The shaft broke as I was guarding my head, and I don't remember anything after." "It saved your life, though, Osgod, for it broke the force of the blow which otherwise would have cleft your skull. As it has not gone very deep, and the blood you have lost has run chiefly from a wound on your left shoulder." "How is it that you are here?" Osgod asked, looking round at the Normans. "We are prisoners, though we have not surrendered," Wulf replied. "We were saved by our good friend Lord de Burg, who has joined us in our search for you. We are to be taken to Normandy as prisoners and to remain in charge of Lady de Burg." "You shall go too, Osgod," de Burg said. "You will find it hard to be nursed here, and my wife will see that your wounds are well cared for. Your master will stay with you for the present, for I have matters to see about before we start for the coast." In half an hour he returned. "I have to ask you to perform a last service to your dead king," he said. "The bodies of Gyrth and Leofwin have been found and borne away by your people for burial, but none can find the body of Harald. All the dead that were near the standard were removed last night by the soldiers, and among the great pile of dead none can recognize that of your king." Well as they knew him, Wulf and Beorn were unable to recognize the body of Harald amongst the ghastly heap of mutilated corpses. After a time Wulf said, "There is one who might recognize it when all others failed. It is Edith, whom he so long loved as his wife. She may recognize it by some mark or sign unknown to others. If you will give me leave, I will ride to Lewis, where she is staying, and bring her hither." "Certainly, Wulf. I will obtain a safe conduct for you from the Duke." Wulf had ridden, however, but a mile along the western road when he saw a litter approaching borne by four men. He reined in his horse by its side. An order was given from within, and as the bearers lowered it to the ground, Edith stepped out. She was deadly pale. Her eyes were red with weeping, and she seemed to Wulf to have aged years since he saw her a week before. "My presentiments have come true, Wulf," she said. "It was no surprise to me when last night the news came that the battle was lost and Harald slain. I had looked and waited for it. You were coming to fetch me?" "Yes, lady, Harald's body has not been found. Early this morning two monks of Waltham, who had followed the army and seen the fight afar off, came into camp, and with them Gytha, Harald's mother. She saw the Duke and begged for Harald's body, offering its weight in gold if she might carry it for burial to the Abbey of Waltham. The Duke refused, saying that an excommunicated man could not be buried in a holy place. She might remove the bodies of her two other sons, but Harald's, when found, should be buried by the sea coast. The monks searched in vain for the body. Beorn and I have done the same, but have failed to recognize it in so vast a heap of slain." "I shall know it," Edith said. "Among a thousand dead I should know Harald." "It's a terrible sight, lady, for a woman to look upon," Wulf said gently. "I shall see nothing but him," she replied firmly. He accompanied her back to the battleground where the two monks joined her. Wulf, who was greatly shaken by the sight of her set and white face, left her with them. What the eye of friendship had failed to accomplish, that of love detected unerringly. There were marks on Harald's body by which Edith recognized it. One of the monks bore the news to the Duke, who charged Sir William Mallet to superintend the burial and to do it with all honour. The remains were collected and reverently placed together. They were wrapped in a purple robe and laid on a litter. Beorn and Wulf and the two monks lifted it. Edith walked behind, followed by Lord de Burg and several other Norman knights and barons who had known Harald in Normandy and could admire and appreciate the valour of the dead hero. The little procession went down to the shore where Norman soldiers had already dug a grave, and there by the coast he had defended so well, Harald was laid to rest, and over his body a great cairn of stones was raised by order of the Duke.
1: Ye therefore, whom profounder truth contents than babble of light court lady, prince, or page, tell how through altering peoples, age by age, great causes fructified in great events.
2: You have just heard G.A. Henty's fictional account of a historical event. Henty was a best-selling historical novelist in the 19th century. 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

0: Now, on historyradio.org, we present an excerpt from The Lady's Book of Etiquette and Manual of Politeness, by Florence Hartley. The book was published in 1860.
1: There is no such place for getting to know people well as on a sea voyage. Somehow the sea inspires confidence, and one knows that information imparted cannot, anyway, be posted off by the same day's mail. One is always so glad to get on shore that it is of very little import. After breakfast, leaving our luggage to the tender mercies of some officious agent, we took a hansom and drove to the Grand Hotel. Lady Sarah Wilson.

How to behave at a hotel. In America, where the mania for traveling extends through all classes, from the highest to the lowest, a few hints upon deportment at a hotel will not be amiss. And these hints are especially addressed to ladies traveling alone. When you arrive at a hotel, inquire at once for the proprietor. Tell him your name and address, and ask him to conduct you to a good room, naming the length of time you propose occupying it. You may also request him to wait upon you at table and allot you a seat. As the hours for meals at a large hotel are very numerous, it is best to mention the time when you wish to breakfast, dine, or sup. If you stay more than one day at the hotel, do not tax the proprietor with the duty of escorting you to the table more than once. Request one of the waiters always to meet you as you enter and wait upon you to your seat. This saves the embarrassment of crossing the room entirely unattended, while it shows others that you are a resident at the house. The waiter will then take your order for the dishes you wish. Give this order in a low tone, and do not harass the man by contradicting yourself several times. Decide what you want before you ask for it, and then give your order quietly but distinctly. Use always the butter knife, salt spoon, and sugar tongs, though you may be entirely alone in the use of them. The attention to the small details of table etiquette is one of the surest marks of good breeding. If any trifling civility is offered by the gentleman beside you or opposite you, thank him civilly if you either accept or decline it. Thank the waiter for any extra attention he may offer. Remember that a ladylike deportment is always modest and quiet. If you meet a friend at table and converse, let it be in a tone of voice sufficiently loud for him to hear, but not loud enough to reach the ears for which the remarks are not intended. A boisterous, loud voice, loud laughter, and bold deportment at a hotel are sure signs of vulgar breeding. When you have finished your meal, cross the room quietly. If you go into the parlor, do not attract attention by a hasty entrance or forward manner, but take the seat you may select quietly. The acquaintances made in a hotel may be dropped afterwards, if desirable, without rudeness, and a pleasant greeting to other ladies whom you may recognize from meeting them in the entries or at table is courteous and well-bred. Be careful, however, not to force attentions where you see they are not agreeably received. A lady's dress when alone at a hotel should be of the most modest kind. At breakfast, let her wear a close morning dress and never, even at supper, appear alone at the table with bare arms or neck. If she comes in late from the opera or a party in full dress, she should not come into the supper room unless her escort accompanies her. A travelling or walking dress can be worn with perfect propriety at any meal at a hotel, as it is usually travellers who are the guests at the table. After breakfast, pass an hour or two in the parlour unless you are going out, whilst the chambermaid puts your room in order. You should, before leaving the room, lock your trunk and be careful not to leave money or trinkets lying about. When you go out, lock your door and give the key to the servant to hand to the clerk of the office, who will give it to you when you return.
You may do this even if you leave the room in disorder, as the chambermaids all carry duplicate keys and can easily enter your room in your absence to arrange it. The door should not be left open, as dishonest persons passing along the entry could enter without fear of being questioned. If you see that another lady, though she may be an entire stranger, is losing her collar or needs attention, called to any disorder in her dress, speak to her in a low tone and offer to assist her in remedying the difficulty. Be careful always in opening a door or raising a window in a public parlor that you are not incommoding anyone else. Never sit down to the piano uninvited unless you are alone in the parlor. Do not take any book you may find in the room away from it. It is best always to carry writing materials with you, but if this is not convenient, you can always obtain them at the office. In a strange city, it is best to provide yourself with a small map and guidebook, that you may be able to find your way from the hotel to any given point without troubling anyone for directions. If you wish for a carriage, ring and let the waiter order one for you. When leaving a hotel, if you have been there for several days, give the waiter at table and the chambermaid a fee, as your unprotected situation would probably call for many services out of their regular routine of duties. On leaving, ring, order your bill, pay for it, state the time at which you wish to leave and the train you will take to leave the city. Request a man to be sent to carry your baggage to the hack, and if you require your next meal at an unusual hour, to be ready for your journey, order it then.

You have just heard an excerpt from the Lady's Book of Etiquette and Manual of Politeness by Florence Hartley. The book was published in 1860. This is historyradio.org, a free radio stream promoting knowledge of literature and history.

Tuesday, September 11th, 2001, dawned temperate and nearly cloudless in the eastern United States. Millions of men and women readied themselves for work. Some made their way to the Twin Towers, the signature structures of the World Trade Center complex in New York City. Others went to Arlington, Virginia, to the Pentagon. Across the Potomac River, the United States Congress was back in session. At the other end of Pennsylvania Avenue, people began to line up for a White House tour. In Sarasota, Florida, President George W. Bush went for an early morning run. For those heading to an airport, weather conditions could not have been better for a safe and pleasant journey. Among the travelers were Muhammad Atta and Abdul Aziz al-Amari, who arrived at the airport in Portland, Maine. Inside the four flights. Boarding the flights. Boston, American 11, and United 175. Atta and Omari boarded a 6 a.m. flight from Portland to Boston's Logan International Airport. When he checked in for his flight to Boston, Atta was selected by a computerized pre-screening system known as CAPS, Computer-Assisted Passenger Pre-Screening System, created to identify passengers who should be subject to special security measures. Under security rules in place at the time, the only consequence of Atta's selection by CAPS was that his checked bags were held off the plane until it was confirmed that he had boarded the aircraft. This did not hinder Atta's plans. Atta and Omari arrived in Boston at 6:45. 7 minutes later, Atta apparently took a call from Marwan al-Shahi, a longtime colleague who was at another terminal at Logan Airport. They spoke for 3 minutes. It would be their final conversation. Between 6:45 and 7:40, Atta and Omari, along with Satam al-Sukami, Wa'il al-Sheri, and Walid al-Sheri, checked in and boarded American Airlines Flight 11, bound for Los Angeles. The flight was scheduled to depart at 7:45. In another Logan terminal, Shehi, joined by Fayez Bani Hamad, Mahand al-Shari, Ahmad al-Ghamdi, and Hamzi al-Ghamdi, checked in for United Airlines Flight 175, also bound for Los Angeles. A couple of Shehi's colleagues were obviously unused to travel. According to the United Ticket agent, they had trouble understanding the standard security questions, and she had to go over them slowly until they gave the routine reassuring answers. Their flight was scheduled to depart at 8. The security checkpoints through which passengers, including Atta and his colleagues, gained access to the American 11 gate were operated by Globe Security under a contract with American Airlines. In a different terminal, the single checkpoint through which passengers for United 175 passed was controlled by United Airlines, which had contracted with Huntley USA to perform the screening. In passing through these checkpoints, each of the hijackers would have been screened by a walk-through metal detector calibrated to detect items with at least the metal content of a .22 caliber handgun. Anyone who might have set off that detector would have been screened with a hand wand, a procedure requiring the screener to identify the metal item or items that caused the alarm. In addition, an X-ray machine would have screened the hijackers' carry-on belongings. The screening was in place to identify and confiscate weapons and other items prohibited from being carried onto a commercial flight. None of the checkpoint supervisors recalled the hijackers or reported anything suspicious regarding their screening. While Atta had been selected by CAPS in Portland, three members of his hijacking team, Sukami, Wa'il al-Shari, and Walid al-Shari, were selected in Boston. Their selection affected only the handling of their checked bags, not their screening at the checkpoint. All five men cleared the checkpoint and made their way to the gate for American 11. Atta, Omari, and Sukami took their seats in business class, seats 8D, 8G, and 10B, respectively. The Sherry brothers had adjacent seats in row 2, Wa'il in 2A, Walid in 2B, in the first class cabin. They boarded American 11 between 7:31 and 7:40.
The aircraft pushed back from the gate at 7:40. Shehi and his team, none of whom had been selected by CAPS, boarded United 175 between 7:23 and 7:28. Bani Hamad in 2A, Sherry in 2B, Shehi in 6C, Hamza al-Ghamdi in 9C, and Ahmed al-Ghamdi in 9D. Their aircraft pushed back from the gate just before 8. Washington Dulles, American 77. Hundreds of miles southwest of Boston, at Dulles International Airport, in the Virginia suburbs of Washington, D.C., five more men were preparing to take their early morning flight. At 7:15, a pair of them, Khalid al-Midar and Majid Moked, checked in at the American Airlines ticket counter for Flight 77, bound for Los Angeles. Within the next 20 minutes, they would be followed by Hani Hanjour and two brothers, Nawaf al-Hazmi and Salim al-Hazmi. Hani Hanjour, Khalid al-Midar, and Majid Moked were flagged by CAPS. The Hazmi brothers were also selected for extra scrutiny by the airline's customer service representative at the check-in counter. He did so because one of the brothers did not have photo identification, nor could he understand English, and because the agent found both of the passengers to be suspicious. The only consequence of their selection was that their checked bags were held off the plane until it was confirmed that they had boarded the aircraft. All five hijackers passed through the main terminal's West Security screening checkpoint. United Airlines, which was the responsible air carrier, had contracted out the work to Argonbright Security. The checkpoint featured closed-circuit television that recorded all passengers, including the hijackers, as they were screened. At 7:18, Midar and Moked entered the security checkpoint. Midar and Moked placed their carry-on bags on the belt of the X-ray machine and proceeded through the first metal detector. Both set off the alarm, and they were directed to a second metal detector. Midar did not trigger the alarm and was permitted through the checkpoint. After Moked set it off, a screener wanded him. He passed this inspection. About 20 minutes later, at 7:35, another passenger for Flight 77, Hani Hanjour, placed two carry-on bags on the X-ray belt in the main terminal's west checkpoint and proceeded without alarm through the metal detector. A short time later, Nawaf and Salim al-Hamzi entered the same checkpoint. Salim al-Hamzi cleared the metal detector and was permitted through. Nawaf al-Hamzi set off the alarms for both the first and second metal detectors and was then hand-wanded before being passed. In addition, his over-the-shoulder carry-on bag was swiped by an explosive trace detector and then passed. The video footage indicates that he was carrying an unidentified item in his back pocket, clipped to its rim. When the local Civil Aviation Security Office of the Federal Aviation Administration, FAA, later investigated these security screening operations, the screeners recalled nothing out of the ordinary. They could not recall that any of the passengers they screened were CAPS selectees. We asked a screening expert to review the videotape of the hand wanding, and he found the quality of the screener's work to have been marginal at best. The screener should have resolved what set off the alarm, and in the case of both Moked and Hazmi, it was clear that he did not. At 7:50, Majid Moked and Khalid al-Midar boarded the flight and were seated in 12A and 12B in coach. Hani Hanjour, assigned to seat 1B, first class, soon followed. The Hazmi brothers, sitting in 5E and 5F, joined Hanjour in the first class cabin. Newark, United 93. Between 7:03 and 7:39, Saeed al-Ghamdi, Ahmed al-Nami, Ahmed al-Haznawi, and Ziad Jarrah checked in at the United Airlines ticket counter for Flight 93, going to Los Angeles. Two checked bags, two did not. Haznawi was selected by CAPS. His checked bag was screened for explosives and then loaded on the plane. The four men passed through the security checkpoint owned by United Airlines and operated under contract by Argonbright Security.
Like the checkpoints in Boston, it lacked closed-circuit television surveillance, so there is no documentary evidence to indicate when the hijackers passed through the checkpoint, what alarms may have been triggered, or what security procedures were administered. The FAA interviewed the screeners later. None recalled anything unusual or suspicious. The four men boarded the plane between 7:39 and 7:48. All four had seats in the first-class cabin. Their plane had no business class section. Giraud was in seat 1B, closest to the cockpit. Nami was in 3C, Gamdi in 3D, and Hasnawi in 6B. The 19 men were aboard four transcontinental flights. They were planning to hijack these planes and turn them into large guided missiles loaded with up to 11,400 gallons of jet fuel. By 8 a.m. on the morning of Tuesday, September 11, 2001, they had defeated all the security layers that America's civil aviation security system then had in place to prevent a hijacking. The hijacking of American 11. American Airlines Flight 11 provided nonstop service from Boston to Los Angeles. On September 11th, Captain John Oganowski and First Officer Thomas McGinnis piloted the Boeing 767. It carried its full capacity of 9 flight attendants. 81 passengers boarded the flight with them, including the 5 terrorists. The plane took off at 7:59. Just before 8:14, it had climbed to 26,000 feet, not quite its initial assigned cruising altitude of 29,000 feet. All communications and flight profile data were normal. About this time, the fasten seatbelt sign would usually have been turned off and the flight attendants would have begun preparing for cabin service. At that same time, American 11 had its last routine communication with the ground when it acknowledged navigational instructions from the FAA's Air Traffic Control, ATC, center in Boston. 16 seconds after the transmission, ATC instructed the aircraft's pilots to climb to 35,000 feet. That message and all subsequent attempts to contact the flight were not acknowledged. From this and other evidence, we believe the hijacking began at 8:14 or shortly thereafter. Reports from two flight attendants in the coach cabin, Betty Ong and Madeline Amy Sweeney, tell us most of what we know about how the hijacking happened. As it began, some of the hijackers, most likely Wa'il al-Shari and Walid al-Shari, who were seated in row 2 in first class, stabbed the two unarmed flight attendants, who would have been preparing for cabin service. We do not know exactly how the hijackers gained access to the cockpit. FAA rules required that the doors remain closed and locked during flight. Ong speculated that they had jammed their way in. Perhaps the terrorists stabbed the flight attendants to get a cockpit key to force one of them to open the cockpit door, or to lure the captain or first officer out of the cockpit. Or the flight attendants may just have been in their way. At the same time or shortly thereafter, Atta, the only terrorist on board trained to fly a jet, would have moved to the cockpit from his business class seat, possibly accompanied by Amari. As this was happening, passenger Daniel Lewin, who was seated in the row just behind Atta and Omari, was stabbed by one of the hijackers, probably Satam al-Sukami, who was seated directly behind Lewin. Lewin had served 4 years as an officer in the Israeli military. He may have made an attempt to stop the hijackers in front of him, not realizing that another was sitting behind him. The hijackers quickly gained control and sprayed mace, pepper spray, or some other irritant in the first-class cabin in order to force the passengers and flight attendants toward the rear of the plane. They claimed they had a bomb. About 5 minutes after the hijacking began, Betty Ong contacted the American Airlines Southeastern Reservations Office in Cary, North Carolina, via an AT&T airphone to report an emergency aboard the flight. This was the first of several occasions on 9/11 when flight attendants took action outside the scope of their training, which emphasized that in a hijacking, they were to communicate with the cockpit crew. The emergency call lasted approximately 25 minutes as Ong calmly and professionally relayed information about events taking place aboard the airplane to authorities on the ground.
At 8:19, Ong reported, "The cockpit is not answering. Somebody's stabbed in business class. And I think there's mace that we can't breathe. I don't know, I think we're getting hijacked." She then told of the stabbings of the two flight attendants. At 8:21, one of the American employees receiving Ong's call in North Carolina, Nydia Gonzalez, alerted the American Airlines Operations Center in Fort Worth, Texas, reaching Craig Marquis, the manager on duty. Marquis soon realized this was an emergency and instructed the airline's dispatcher responsible for the flight to contact the cockpit. At 8:23, the dispatcher tried unsuccessfully to contact the aircraft. 6 minutes later, the air traffic control specialist in American's operations center contacted the FAA's Boston Air Traffic Control Center about the flight. The center was already aware of the problem. Boston Center knew of a problem on the flight in part because just before 8:25, the hijackers had attempted to communicate with the passengers. The microphone was keyed, and immediately one of the hijackers said, "Nobody move. Everything will be okay. If you try to make any moves, you'll endanger yourself and the airplane. Just stay quiet." Air traffic controllers heard the transmission. Ong did not. The hijackers probably did not know how to operate the cockpit radio communication system correctly, and thus inadvertently broadcast their message over the air traffic control channel instead of the cabin public address channel. Also at 8:25 and again at 8:29, Amy Sweeney got through to the American Flight Services office in Boston, but was cut off after she reported someone was hurt aboard the flight. 3 minutes later, Sweeney was reconnected to the office and began relaying updates to the manager, Michael Woodward. At 8:26, Ong reported that the plane was flying erratically. A minute later, Flight 11 turned south. American also began getting identifications of the hijackers, as Ong and then Sweeney passed on some of the seat numbers of those who had gained unauthorized access to the cockpit. Sweeney calmly reported on her line that the plane had been hijacked. A man in first class had his throat slashed. Two flight attendants had been stabbed. One was seriously hurt and was on oxygen, while the other's wounds seemed minor. A doctor had been requested. The flight attendants were unable to contact the cockpit, and there was a bomb in the cockpit. Sweeney told Woodward that she and Ong were trying to relay as much information as they could to people on the ground. At 8:38, Ong told Gonzalez that the plane was flying erratically again. Around this time, Sweeney told Woodward that the hijackers were Middle Easterners, naming three of their seat numbers. One spoke very little English, and one spoke excellent English. The hijackers had gained entry to the cockpit, and she did not know how. The aircraft was in rapid descent. At 8:41, Sweeney told Woodward that passengers and coach were under the impression that there was a routine medical emergency in first class. Other flight attendants were busy at duties such as getting medical supplies, while Ong and Sweeney were reporting the events. At 8:41, in American's operations center, a colleague told Marquis that the air traffic controllers declared Flight 11 a hijacking and thinks he's American 11 headed toward Kennedy Airport in New York City. They're moving everybody out of the way. They seem to have him on a primary radar. They seem to think that he is descending. At 8:44, Gonzalez reported losing phone contact with Ong. About this same time, Sweeney reported to Woodward, "Something is wrong. We are in a rapid descent. We are all over the place." Woodward asked Sweeney to look out the window to see if she could determine where they were. Sweeney responded, "We are flying low. We are flying very, very low. We are flying way too low." Seconds later, she said, "Oh my God, we are way too low." The phone call ended. At 8:46, 40 seconds, American 11 crashed into the North Tower of the World Trade Center in New York City. All on board, along with an unknown number of people in the tower, were killed instantly. The hijacking of United 175. United Airlines Flight 175 was scheduled to depart for Los Angeles at 8. Captain Victor Saracini and First Officer Michael Horrocks piloted the Boeing 767, which had seven flight attendants,
56 passengers boarded the flight. United 175 pushed back from its gate at 7:58 and departed Logan Airport at 8:14. By 8:33, it had reached its assigned cruising altitude of 31,000 feet. The flight attendants would have begun their cabin service. The flight had taken off just as American 11 was being hijacked, and at 8:42, the United 175 flight crew completed their report on a suspicious transmission overheard from another plane, which turned out to have been Flight 11, just after takeoff. This was United 175's last communication with the ground. The hijackers attacked sometime between 8:42 and 8:46. They used knives, as reported by two passengers and a flight attendant, mace, reported by one passenger, and the threat of a bomb, reported by the same passenger. They stabbed members of the flight crew, reported by a flight attendant and one passenger. Both pilots had been killed, reported by one flight attendant. The eyewitness accounts came from calls made from the rear of the plane, from passengers originally seated further forward in the cabin, a sign that passengers and perhaps crew had been moved to the back of the aircraft. Given similarities to American 11 in hijacker seating and in eyewitness reports of tactics and weapons, as well as the contact between the presumed team leaders, Atta and Shehi, we believe the tactics were similar on both flights. The first operational evidence that something was abnormal on United 175 came at 8:47, when the aircraft changed beacon codes twice within a minute. At 8:51, the flight deviated from its assigned altitude, and a minute later, New York air traffic controllers began repeatedly and unsuccessfully trying to contact it. At 8:52 in Easton, Connecticut, a man named Lee Hansen received a phone call from his son, Peter, a passenger on United 175. His son told him, "I think they've taken over the cockpit. An attendant has been stabbed, and someone else up front may have been killed. The plane is making strange moves. Call United Airlines. Tell them it's Flight 175, Boston to L.A. Lee Hansen then called the Easton Police Department and relayed what he had heard. Also at 8:52, a male flight attendant called the United office in San Francisco, reaching Mark Policastro. The flight attendant reported that the flight had been hijacked, both pilots had been killed, a flight attendant had been stabbed, and the hijackers were probably flying the plane. The call lasted about 2 minutes, after which Policastro and a colleague tried unsuccessfully to contact the flight. At 8:58, the flight took a heading toward New York City. At 8:59, Flight 175 passenger Brian David Sweeney tried to call his wife Julie. He left a message on their home answering machine that the plane had been hijacked. He then called his mother, Louise Sweeney, told her the flight had been hijacked, and added that the passengers were thinking about storming the cockpit to take control of the plane away from the hijackers. At 9, Lee Hansen received a second call from his son, Peter. "It's getting bad, Dad. A stewardess was stabbed. They seem to have knives and mace. They said they have a bomb. It's getting very bad on the plane. Passengers are throwing up and getting sick. The plane is making jerky movements. I don't think the pilot is flying the plane. I think we're going down. I think they intend to go to Chicago or someplace and fly into a building. Don't worry, Dad. If it happens, it'll be very fast. My God. My God." The call ended abruptly. Lee Hansen had heard a woman scream just before it cut off. He turned on a television, and in her home, so did Louise Sweeney. Both then saw the second aircraft hit the World Trade Center. At 9:03, 11 seconds, United Airlines Flight 175 struck the South Tower of the World Trade Center. All on board, along with an unknown number of people in the tower, were killed instantly. The hijacking of American 77. American Airlines Flight 77 was scheduled to depart from Washington Dulles for Los Angeles at 8:10. The aircraft was a Boeing 757 piloted by Captain Charles F. Burlingame and First Officer David Charlebois. There were four flight attendants. On September 11th, the flight carried 58 passengers. American 77 pushed back from its gate at 8:09 and took off at 8:20. At 8:46, the flight reached its assigned cruising altitude of 35,000 feet.
cabin service would have begun. At 8:51, American 77 transmitted its last routine radio communication. The hijacking began between 8:51 and 8:54. As on American 11 and United 175, the hijackers used knives, reported by one passenger, and moved all the passengers and possibly crew to the rear of the aircraft, reported by one flight attendant and one passenger. Unlike the earlier flights, the Flight 77 hijackers were reported by a passenger to have box cutters. Finally, a passenger reported that an announcement had been made by the pilot that the plane had been hijacked. Neither of the first-hand accounts mentioned any stabbings or the threat or use of either a bomb or mace, though both witnesses began the flight in the first-class cabin. At 8:54, the aircraft deviated from its assigned course, turning south. 2 minutes later, the transponder was turned off, and even primary radar contact with the aircraft was lost. The Indianapolis Air Traffic Control Center repeatedly tried and failed to contact the aircraft. American Airlines dispatchers also tried, without success. At 9, American Airlines Executive Vice President Gerard Arpey learned that communications had been lost with American 77. This was now the second American aircraft in trouble. He ordered all American Airlines flights in the Northeast that had not taken off to remain on the ground. Shortly before 9:10, suspecting that American 77 had been hijacked, American headquarters concluded that the second aircraft to hit the World Trade Center might have been Flight 77. After learning that United Airlines was missing a plane, American Airlines headquarters extended the ground stop nationwide. At 9:12, Renee May called her mother, Nancy May, in Las Vegas. She said her flight was being hijacked by six individuals who had moved them to the rear of the plane. She asked her mother to alert American Airlines. Nancy May and her husband promptly did so. At some point between 9:16 and 9:26, Barbara Olson called her husband, Ted Olson, the Solicitor General of the United States. She reported that the flight had been hijacked, and the hijackers had knives and box cutters. She further indicated that the hijackers were not aware of her phone call, and that they had put all the passengers in the back of the plane. About a minute into the conversation, the call was cut off. Solicitor General Olson tried unsuccessfully to reach Attorney General John Ashcroft. Shortly after the first call, Barbara Olson reached her husband again. She reported that the pilot had announced that the flight had been hijacked, and she asked her husband what she should tell the captain to do. Ted Olson asked for her location, and she replied that the aircraft was then flying over houses. Another passenger told her they were traveling northeast, flying over houses. Another passenger told her they were traveling northeast. The Solicitor General then informed his wife

This was later determined to have been Flight 77. At 9:34, Ronald Reagan, Washington National Airport, advised the Secret Service of an unknown aircraft heading in the direction of the White House. American 77 was then 5 miles west-southwest of the Pentagon and began a 330-degree turn. At the end of the turn, it was descending through 2,200 feet, pointed toward the Pentagon in downtown Washington. The hijacker pilot then advanced the throttles to maximum power and dove toward the Pentagon. At 9:37, 46 seconds, American Airlines Flight 77 crashed into the Pentagon, traveling at approximately 530 miles per hour. All on board, as well as many civilian and military personnel in the building, were killed. The battle for United 93. At 8:42, United Airlines Flight 93 took off from Newark, New Jersey, Liberty International Airport, bound for San Francisco. The aircraft was piloted by Captain Jason Dahl and First Officer Leroy Homer, and there were 5 flight attendants. 37 passengers, including the hijackers, boarded the plane. Scheduled to depart the gate at 8, the Boeing 757's takeoff was delayed because of the airport's typically heavy morning traffic. The hijackers had planned to take flights scheduled to depart at 7:45, American 11, 8 o'clock, United 175 and United 93, and 8:10, American 77. 3 of the flights had actually taken off within 10 to 15 minutes of their planned departure times. United 93 would ordinarily have taken off about 15 minutes after pulling away from the gate. When it left the ground at 8:42, the flight was running more than 25 minutes late. As United 93 left Newark, the flight's crew members were unaware of the hijacking of American 11. Around 9, the FAA, American, and United were facing the staggering realization of apparent multiple hijackings. At 9:03, they would see another aircraft strike the World Trade Center. Crisis managers at the FAA and the airlines did not yet act to warn other aircraft. At the same time, Boston Center realized that a message transmitted just before 8:25 by the hijacker pilot of American 11 included the phrase, "We have some planes." No one at the FAA or the airlines that day had ever dealt with multiple hijackings. Such a plot had not been carried out anywhere in the world in more than 30 years, and never in the United States. As news of the hijackings filtered through the FAA and the airlines, it does not seem to have occurred to their leadership that they needed to alert other aircraft in the air that they too might be at risk. United 175 was hijacked between 8:42 and 8:46, and awareness of that hijacking began to spread after 8:51. American 77 was hijacked between 8:51 and 8:54. By 9, FAA and airline officials began to comprehend that attackers were going after multiple aircraft. American Airlines nationwide ground stop between 9:05 and 9:10 was followed by a United Airlines ground stop. FAA controllers at Boston Center, which had tracked the first two hijackings, requested at 9:07 that Herndon Command Center get messages to airborne aircraft to increase security for the cockpit. There is no evidence that Herndon took such action. Boston Center immediately began speculating about other aircraft that might be in danger, leading them to worry about a transcontinental flight, Delta 1989, that in fact was not hijacked. At 9:19, the FAA's New England regional office called Herndon and asked that Cleveland Center advise Delta 1989 to use extra cockpit security. Several FAA air traffic control officials told us it was the air carrier's responsibility to notify their planes of security problems. One senior FAA air traffic control manager said that it was simply not the FAA's place to order the airlines what to tell their pilots. "We believe such statements do not reflect an adequate appreciation of the FAA's responsibility for the safety and security of civil aviation." The airlines bore responsibility, too. They were facing an escalating number of conflicting and, for the most part, erroneous reports about other flights, as well as a continuing lack of vital information from the FAA about the hijacked flights. We found no evidence, however, that American Airlines sent any cockpit warnings to its aircraft.

aircraft on 9/11. United's first decisive action to notify its airborne aircraft to take defensive action did not come until 9/19, when a United flight dispatcher, Ed Ballinger, took the initiative to begin transmitting warnings to his 16 transcontinental flights. "Beware any cockpit intrusion. 2AC aircraft hit World Trade Center." One of the flights that received the warning was United 93. Because Ballinger was still responsible for his other flights, as well as Flight 175, his warning message was not transmitted to Flight 93 until 9:23. By all accounts, the first 46 minutes of Flight 93's cross-country trip proceeded routinely. Radio communications from the plane were normal. Heading, speed, and altitude ran according to plan. At 9:24, Ballinger's warning to United 93 was received in the cockpit. Within 2 minutes, at 9:26, the pilot, Jason Dahl, responded with a note of puzzlement. "Ed, confirm latest message, please. Jason." The hijackers attacked at 9:28. While traveling 35,000 feet above eastern Ohio, United 93 suddenly dropped 700 feet. 11 seconds into the descent, the FAA's Air Traffic Control Center in Cleveland received the first of two radio transmissions from the aircraft. During the first broadcast, the captain or first officer could be heard declaring, "Mayday!" amid the sounds of a physical struggle in the cockpit. The second radio transmission, 35 seconds later, indicated that the fight was continuing. The captain or first officer could be heard shouting, "Hey, get out of here! Get out of here! Get out of here!" On the morning of 9/11, there were only 37 passengers on United 93, 33 in addition to the four hijackers. This was below the norm for Tuesday mornings during the summer of 2001, but there is no evidence that the hijackers manipulated passenger levels or purchased additional seats to facilitate their operation. The terrorists who hijacked three other commercial flights on 9/11 operated in five-man teams. They initiated their cockpit takeover within 30 minutes of takeoff. On Flight 93, however, the takeover took place 46 minutes after takeoff, and there were only four hijackers. The operative likely intended to round out the team for this flight. Mohammed Al-Qahtani had been refused entry by a suspicious immigration inspector at Florida's Orlando International Airport in August. Because several passengers on United 93 described three hijackers on the plane, not four, some have wondered whether one of the hijackers had been able to use the cockpit jump seat from the outset of the flight. FAA rules allow use of this seat by documented and approved individuals, usually air carrier or FAA personnel. We have found no evidence indicating that one of the hijackers or anyone else sat there on this flight. All the hijackers had assigned seats in first class, and they seem to have used them. We believe it is more likely that Gerard, the crucial pilot-trained member of their team, remained seated and inconspicuous until after the cockpit was seized, and once inside, he would not have been visible to the passengers. At 9:23, a hijacker, probably Gerard, made or attempted to make the following announcement to the passengers of Flight 93. "Ladies and gentlemen, here, the captain. Please, sit down. Keep remaining sitting. We have a bomb on board, so sit." The flight data recorder, also recovered, indicates that Gerard then instructed the plane's autopilot to turn the aircraft around and head east. The cockpit voice recorder data indicate that a woman, most likely a flight attendant, was being held captive in the cockpit. She struggled with one of the hijackers, who killed or otherwise silenced her. Shortly thereafter, the passengers and flight crew began a series of calls from GTE airphones and cellular phones. These calls between family, friends, and colleagues took place until the end of the flight and provided those on the ground with first-hand accounts. They enabled the passengers to gain critical information, including the news that two aircraft had slammed into the World Trade Center. At 9:39, the FAA's Cleveland Air Route Traffic Control Center overheard a second announcement indicating that there was a bomb on board, that the plane was returning to the airport, and that they should remain seated. While it apparently was not heard by the passengers, this announcement, like those on Flight 11 and Flight 77, was intended to deceive them.
Jarrah, like Atta earlier, may have inadvertently broadcast the message because he did not know how to operate the radio and the intercom. To our knowledge, none of them had ever flown an actual airliner before. At least two callers from the flight reported that the hijackers knew that passengers were making calls, but did not seem to care. It is quite possible Jarrah knew of the success of the assault on the World Trade Center. He could have learned of this from messages being sent by United Airlines to the cockpits of its transcontinental flights, including Flight 93, warning of cockpit intrusion and telling of the New York attacks. But even without them, he would certainly have understood that the attacks on the World Trade Center would already have unfolded, given Flight 93's tardy departure from Newark. If Jarrah did know that the passengers were making calls, it might not have occurred to him that they were certain to learn what had happened in New York, thereby defeating his attempts at deception. At least 10 passengers and 2 crew members shared vital information with family, friends, colleagues, or others on the ground. All understood the plane had been hijacked. They said the hijackers wielded knives and claimed to have a bomb. The hijackers were wearing red bandanas, and they forced the passengers to the back of the aircraft. Callers reported that a passenger had been stabbed and that 2 people were lying on the floor of the cabin, injured or dead, possibly the captain and first officer. One caller reported that a flight attendant had been killed. One of the callers from United 93 also reported that he thought the hijackers might possess a gun, but none of the other callers reported the presence of a firearm. One recipient of a call from the aircraft recounted specifically asking her caller whether the hijackers had guns. The passenger replied that he did not see one. No evidence of firearms or of their identifiable remains was found at the aircraft's crash site, and the cockpit voice recorder gives no identification of a gun being fired or mentioned at any time. We believe that if the hijackers had possessed a gun, they would have used it in the flight's last minutes as the passengers fought back. Passengers on 3 flights reported the hijackers' claim of having a bomb. The FBI told us they found no trace of explosives at the crash sites. One of the passengers who mentioned a bomb expressed his belief that it was not real. Lacking any evidence that the hijackers attempted to smuggle such illegal items past the security screening checkpoints, we believe the bombs were probably fake. During at least 5 of the passengers' phone calls, information was shared about the attacks that had occurred earlier that morning at the World Trade Center. 5 calls described the intent of passengers and surviving crew members to revolt against the hijackers. According to one call, they voted on whether to rush the terrorists in an attempt to retake the plane. They decided and acted. At 9:57, the passenger assault began. Several passengers had terminated phone calls with loved ones in order to join the revolt. One of the callers ended her message as follows. Everyone's running up to first class. I've got to go. Bye. The cockpit voice recorder captured the sounds of the passenger assault muffled by the intervening cockpit door. Some family members who listened to the recording report that they can hear the voice of a loved one among the din. We cannot identify whose voices can be heard, but the assault was sustained. In response, Jarrah immediately began to roll the airplane to the left and right, attempting to knock the passengers off balance. At 9:58 and 57 seconds, Jarrah told another hijacker in the cockpit to block the door. Jarrah continued to roll the airplane sharply left and right, but the assault continued. At 9:59 and 52 seconds, Jarrah changed tactics and pitched the nose of the airplane up and down to disrupt the assault. The recorder captured the sounds of loud thumps, crashes, shouts, and breaking glasses and plates. At 10 and 3 seconds, Jarrah stabilized the airplane. 5 seconds later, Jarrah asked, "Is that it? Shall we finish it off?" A hijacker responded, "No, not yet. When they all come, we finish it off." The sounds of fighting continued outside the cockpit. Again, Jarrah pitched the nose of the aircraft up and down. At 10, 26 seconds, a passenger in the background said, "In the cockpit! If we don't, we'll die!" 16 seconds later, a passenger yelled, "Roll it!" Jarrah stopped the violent maneuvers at about 10, 1 minute, and said,
Allah is the greatest! Allah is the greatest! He then asked another hijacker in the cockpit, Is that it? I mean, shall we put it down? To which the other replied, Yes, put it in it and pull it down. The passengers continued their assault, and at 10:02 and 23 seconds, a hijacker said, Pull it down! Pull it down! The hijackers remained at the controls, but must have judged that the passengers were only seconds from overcoming them. The airplane headed down. The control wheel was turned hard to the right. The airplane rolled onto its back, and one of the hijackers began shouting, Allah is the greatest! Allah is the greatest! With the sounds of the passenger counterattack continuing, the aircraft plowed into an empty field in Shanksville, Pennsylvania, at 580 miles per hour, about 20 minutes flying time from Washington, D.C. Girard's objective was to crash his airliner into symbols of the American Republic, the Capitol or the White House. He was defeated by the alerted, unarmed passengers of United 93.

You have just heard an excerpt from the official U.S. government report on the terrorist attack on September 11, 2001. 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

Now, on HistoryRadio.org, we join the Spanish conquistadors on their journey towards the capital of the Aztec Empire, as it was described in a 1908 novel, by Kirk Munroe. While the novel fails to mention the brutality of the Spaniards and presents them in a positive light, it does offer a vivid and fairly accurate description of their entry into the Aztec city.

0: After spending a fortnight in Cholula and strengthening his positions on all sides, the Spanish commander issued orders for leaving the sacred city and resuming the march toward the Aztec capital. On a glorious morning of early November, therefore, the Allied forces again set forth, filled with the high hopes inspired by their recent victory and impatient to enter new fields of conquest. The invaders now left the pleasant plateau on which they had lingered so long and began the ascent of the bold mountain ranges separating it from the Valley of Mexico. On their left towered the grand peak of Popocatépetl, clouded with smoke and fire and lifting its majestic head nearly 18,000 feet above the level of the sea, or more than 2,000 feet higher than Mont Blanc. On their right rose the vast proportions of snow-robed Itzcoatl, the White Woman. Between the two extended a steep barrier of bare windswept rock, up which the road zigzagged its tedious way. From the snow peaks came icy winds, chilling man and beast to the bone, while they were continually buffeted by fierce snow squalls of tempests of cutting sleet. Dark gorges yawned on either side, and from their profound depths came dismal moanings, as though the storm demons were already lamenting the anticipated fall of the Aztec gods. Amid these surroundings, the little army toiled painfully on until darkness shrouded the dreary landscape, when, utterly exhausted, they clamoured for a halt, declaring that human endurance could hold out no longer. Again Herzen came to the rescue with a knowledge of the road gained from his recent bitter experience as a hunted fugitive in those same mountains. He assured them that a cluster of Commodious post-houses, erected for the shelter of Montezuma's own troops and couriers, stood but a short distance ahead. Thus cheered, the Spanish struggled on to the welcome haven so unwittingly provided by their enemy, where, by the aid of rousing fires, the fuel for which they had already fought and stored, they passed a night in comparative comfort. Early on the succeeding day, they passed the crest of the divide, and, feeling the worst of their trials were now left behind, they advanced with buoyant steps down the western slopes of the Sierra. Suddenly a glad shout from the front woke the mountain echoes and startled those who came behind. The leaders had turned an angle, and, as though by magic, the promised land was outspread before them. The superb Valley of Mexico, unrivaled in the world for the exquisite beauty of its scenery, lay smiling in unclouded sunshine at their feet. In an emerald setting of verdant field, orchards, groves, and stately forests blended with areas of yellow maize and blooming gardens, five lakes of heavenly blue shone like brilliant jewels. Clustered thickly about them, and even resting on their dimpled bosoms, were scores of white-walled cities, towns, and hamlets, all distinctly visible to the rarefied atmosphere. Most conspicuous of all, fairest and most stately of all, sat the queen city of the New World. Tenochtitlan, the royal city of their hopes and dreams, was no longer an elusive mystery, but a visible reality. Near it rose the dark mass of Chapultepec, home of the Aztec kings, crowned with the same majestic cypresses that shadow it to this day. It was a sight to repay years of suffering toil, and it is no wonder that these first white men gazed on it in spellbound silence. As the white conquerors descended by easy stages into this marvelous valley, making frequent pauses to admire the fertility of its fields or the beauty of its white-walled villages nestled in green nooks, they were everywhere hailed by the people of the country as deliverers from the harsh tyranny of Montezuma. These received the all-powerful strangers with shouts of song and rejoicing, at the same time showering upon them gifts of food and flowers. Thus, the march resembled a return of a victorious army rather than one of invasion and conquest. They were also met by another of Montezuma's numerous embassies, bearing, as usual, gifts of gold, jewels, and rich mantles of fur and exquisite featherwork. Threats and persuasions having proved unavailing to check the progress of the conquerors, Montezuma was reduced to bribery as a last resort. This embassy brought the offer of 200 or 300 pounds of gold to Cortes, 50 to each of his captains, and an annual tribute to the Spanish king if the strangers would return whence they came. When this offer was refused, as all the others had been, and it became clear that nothing would check the victorious advance of the Christians, the Aztec monarch shut himself up in his palace, refused food, and devoted himself to prayer and sacrifice. He saw his mighty kingdom slipping from him, and with a fatal superstition that forbade him to oppose the will of the gods, he refused to make an effort for his defense. Cuitlahuac, his warlike brother, Guatemozin, his impetuous nephew, and others of the bolder spirits among his nobles, urged him to summon his armies and make at least one heroic effort to save his tottering throne. Tlaco, the Toltec priest, who had so worked upon the king's weak nature as to become his chief adviser, said, "Leave to the gods the honor of annihilating these unbelievers in their own good time," and the king listened to the voice of the priest. So Montezuma prepared to send forth his last embassy to the advancing conquerors, and ordered Cacama, prince of Tuxtecu, with a noble retinue to meet and welcome them to Mexico. This meeting took place amid the beautiful gardens and stately residences of the royal city of Itzapalapan, situated between the fresh waters of Lake Xalcu and the salt flood of the broad Texcoco. Here the Spaniards were entertained with regal splendor, and here they passed the last night before entering the capital. Never did nature assume a fairer aspect than when on the following morning the clear-voiced Spanish trumpets set the little army in motion for the final march of their eventful progress through the land of Anahuac. A mere handful of men, cut off from all communications with their own race, they had traversed the breadth of a wealthy and populous kingdom, overcome its hostile armies, captured one after another of their strongholds, and were now about to make a triumphant entry into its capital city. The record was without parallel in the history of the world. Thus it was with swelling hearts and a proud bearing that they stepped on the superb stone causeway spanning the waters of the Salt Lake, at the distant end of which lay the queenly city of Tenochtitlan. This causeway was one of the noblest works of New World civilization. Constructed of huge blocks of stones, it was wide enough for 10 horsemen to ride abreast and stretched for more than a league in a perfect straight line across the lake. At several points it was cut by canals for the passage of boats, and these were crossed by drawbridges which, when lifted, barred all communication by land with the city. Midway of its length stood Xoloc, a stone fort of immense strength, flanked by towers and giving passage through a battlement gateway. At this point the Spanish advanced with silken banners streaming bravely out in the fresh morning air, burnished mails and glittering weapons, proudly prancing steeds and rumbling guns. They were met by immense throngs of spectators who poured from the city to witness the strangest sight ever beheld in Anahuac. Not only did the astonished natives line both sides of the causeway with dense walls of curious humanity, but the waters of the lake were alive with thousands of their canoes. With equal but restrained curiosity did the Spaniard gaze on them, on the wonderful floating island that, with covered luxuriant vegetation and with miniature forests, appeared on both sides, gently undulating with the swell of the waves, and upon the vast extent of the stately city they were nearing. As he approached the end of the causeway and crossed its last bridge, they perceived the brilliant retinue of the king advancing to meet them, and halted to receive it. The royal palanquin, plated with burnished gold, was surrounded by a glittering throng of nobles, four of whom, barefooted with downcast eyes and walking with slowly measured pace, supported it on their shoulders. Four others bore aloft the royal canopy of brilliant featherwork, powdered with jewels and fringed of gold. It was preceded by three princes, bearing golden wands, and having robes of the most exquisite plumage thrown over their golden armour. When the dazzling train had reached a convenient distance, it halted, and Montezuma, descending from his litter, advanced on foot, leaning on the lords of Texcoco and Iztapalapan. He was still shaded by the feathered canopy, and his golden sandals touched only the rich tapestry spread down before him by his attendant nobles. His thronging subjects prostrated themselves to the ground as he passed, and no eye dared gaze on his countenance. The king was simply clad in a broad embroidered maxlatl or waist sash and a voluminous tilt mantle or Aztec cloak, but above his head, held in a place by a golden fillet, nodded a panache of green plumes such as he alone might wear. Dismounting from his horse and tossing his reins to a page, Cortes, attended by Sandal and Alvarado, stepped down to meet the monarch. As they came face to face, these two gazed for a moment, in silence and with curious interest, at each other. Then Montezuma welcomed his guest with kingly courtesy and announced that his brother, Prince Cuitlahu, would conduct them to the quarters prepared for their reception. His words being translated, Marina, Cortes responded with a few courtly expressions of profound respect, hung about the king's neck a glistening chain of colored crystals, and the momentous interview came to an end.
1: Montezuma, returning through the prostrate ranks of his people, re-entered his litter and was borne back into the city with the same state in which he had left it. The Spaniards followed with colors flying, drums and trumpets arousing the echoes with strains of martial music, and with the same trampling of horses and a rumble of heavy guns sounding for the first time over the cemented pavements of Tenochtitlan. As they marched with heavy tread up the principal avenue of the city, the troops gazed with undisguised amazement at the evidences of wealth and civilization surrounding them. For miles the way was lined with the residences of nobles. They were built of a handsome red sandstone, and though generally of but one story in height, each covered a large area. Although the flat battlement roofs of these buildings showed that they were capable of being converted into so many fortresses, this military character was softened by the beds of flowers and of perfumed shrubbery with which most of them were covered. Often broad terraced gardens appeared between the dwellings, and the straight lines of their monotonous architecture were broken here and there by the pyramidal bulk of some teocall, lifting its fire-crowned summit high above all other structures, the fountains and porticos of a square or the crossing of a canal. The profoundest impression was, however, created by the dense population, who swarmed on the housetops, in the streets and squares, and on the canals in such numbers as the Spaniards had not believed existed in all Anahuac. These everywhere greeted the white strangers with cheerful smiles and acclamations, mingled with expressions of wonder at their horses, weapons, costumes and beards. But when the cavalry, infantry and artillery had passed, the dark ranks of Tlascan warriors who followed were met with the scowls and mutterings of undying hatred. These were not lost upon Huetzin, who, proudly marching at the end of his mountaineers, returned them with interest. Whenever he passed a temple, he sincerely hoped that some day he might lead his fierce warriors to his destruction. When he finally came in sight of the great teocall, where his noble father had died and where he had so nearly lost his own life, his eyes glistened with a light that boded ill to this dwelling of the gods, if ever he should be allowed to have his way with it. Opposite the western side of the temple stood a vast and commodious range of buildings surrounded by a stone wall. These had formed the palace of Montezuma's father, and were now given over to the strangers to be their place of abode as long as they should remain in the city. As they entered these quarters, the king himself, surrounded by his nobles, stood in the courtyard waiting to receive them. After his departure, Cortes made a careful inspection of the buildings, which were found to be ample for the accommodation of the entire army, and assigned to Whites and Tlascan their respective quarters. He then stationed the artillery so as to command the gateways, posted sentinels, ordered that no soldier should leave the enclosure without permission, and in every manner that his prudence dictated, guarded against attack or surprise. When this had been accomplished, the army was allowed to partake of the bountiful meal provided for it. Later in the day, Cortes, accompanied by Marina and his captains, visited the palace of the king, by whom they were granted a long audience and presented with costly gifts. At sunset, the Spaniards celebrated their entrance into Tenochtitlan with the simultaneous discharge of all their artillery.
0: this awe-inspiring sound and its thunderous reverberation, combined with the sulphurous fumes of powder, filled the superstitious Aztecs with dismay and convinced them that they were indeed entertaining beings of more than mortal powers.

You have just heard a fictional account of the meeting between the Spanish conquistador, Hernán Cortés, and the leader of the Aztec Empire, Montezuma, from a 1908 novel by Kirk Munroe. This is historyradio.org, a free radio stream, promoting knowledge of literature and history.

I have now been in India for over 2 years and a half after my return from South Africa. Over one quarter of that time, I have passed on the Indian trains, travelling third class by choice. I have travelled up north as far as Lahore, down south up to Tranquebar, and from Karachi to Calcutta. Having resorted to third class travelling, among other reasons, for the purpose of studying the conditions under which this class of passengers travel, I have naturally made as critical observations as I could. I have fairly covered the majority of railway systems during this period. Now and then I have entered into correspondence with the management of the different railways about the defects that have come under my notice. But I think that the time has come when I should invite the press and the public to join in a crusade against a grievance which has too long remained unredressed, though much of it is capable of redress without great difficulty. On the 12th instant, I booked at Bombay for Madras by the mail train and paid 13 rupees 9 paise. It was labelled to carry 22 passengers. These could only have seating accommodation. There were no bunks in this carriage whereon passengers could lie with any degree of safety or comfort. There were 2 nights to be passed in this train before reaching Madras. If not more than 22 passengers found their way into my carriage before we reached Pune, it was because the bolder ones kept the others at bay. With the exception of 2 or 3 assistant passengers, all had to find their sleep being seated all the time. After reaching Raichur, the pressure became unbearable. The rush of passengers could not be stayed. The fighters among us found the task almost beyond them. The guards or other railway servants came in only to push in more passengers. A defiant Memon merchant protested against this packing of passengers like sardines. In vain did he say that this was his 5th night on the train. The guard insulted him and referred him to the management at the terminus. There were during this night as many as 35 passengers in the carriage during the greater part of it. Some lay on the floor in the midst of dirt, and some had to keep standing. A free fight was, at one time, avoided only by the intervention of some of the older passengers, who did not want to add to the discomfort by an exhibition of temper. On the way, passengers got for tea tannin water with filthy sugar and a whitish-looking liquid miscalled milk, which gave this water a muddy appearance. I can vouch for the appearance, but I cite the testimony of the passengers as to the taste. Not during the whole of the journey was the compartment once swept or cleaned. The result was that every time you walked on the floor, or rather cut your way through the passengers seated on the floor, you waded through dirt. The closet was also not cleaned during the journey, and there was no water in the water tank. Refreshments sold to the passengers were dirty-looking, handed by dirtier hands, coming out of filthy receptacles and weighed in equally unattractive scales. These were previously sampled by millions of flies. I asked some of the passengers who went in for these dainties to give their opinion. Many of them used choice expressions as to the quality, but were satisfied to state that they were helpless in the matter. They had to take things as they came. On reaching the station, I found that the gharriwala would not take me unless I paid the fare he wanted. I mildly protested and told him I would pay him the authorized fare. I had to turn passive resister before I could be taken. I simply told him he would have to pull me out of the gharri or call the policeman. The return journey was performed in no better manner. The carriage was packed already, and but for a friend's intervention, I could not have been able to secure even a seat. My admission was certainly beyond the authorized number. This compartment was constructed to carry 9 passengers,
but it had constantly 12 in it. At one place, an important railway servant swore at a protestant, threatened to strike him, and locked the door over the passengers whom he had with difficulty squeezed in. To this compartment there was a closet, falsely so called. It was designed as a European closet, but could hardly be used as such. There was a pipe in it, but no water, and I say without fear of challenge that it was pestilentially dirty. The compartment itself was evil-looking. Dirt was lying thick upon the woodwork, and I do not know that it had ever seen soap or water. The compartment had an exceptional assortment of passengers. There were 3 stalwart Punjabi Mohammedans, 2 refined Tamilians, and 2 Mohammedan merchants who joined us later. The merchants related the bribes they had to give to procure comfort. One of the Punjabis had already travelled 3 nights and was weary and fatigued, but he could not stretch himself. He said he had sat the whole day at the central station watching passengers giving bribe to procure their tickets. Another said he had himself to pay 5 rupees before he could get his ticket in his seat. These 3 men were bound for Ludhiana and had still more nights of travel in store for them. What I have described is not exceptional, but normal. I have got down at Raichur, Dhond, Sonepur, Chakradhapur, Purulia, Asansol, and other junction stations, and been at the Musarfikhanas attached to these stations. They are discreditable-looking places where there is no order, no cleanliness, but utter confusion and horrible din and noise. Passengers have no benches, or not enough to sit on. They squat on dirty floors and eat dirty food. They are permitted to throw the leavings of their food and spit where they like, sit how they like, and smoke everywhere. The closets attached to these places defy description. I have not the power adequately to describe them without committing a breach of the laws of decent speech. Disinfecting powder, ashes, or disinfecting fluids are unknown. The army of flies buzzing about them warns you against their use. But a third-class traveller is dumb and helpless. He does not want to complain, even though to go to these places may be to court death. I know passengers who fast while they're travelling, just in order to lessen the misery of their life in the trains. At Sonepur, flies having failed, wasps have come forth to warn the public and the authorities, but yet to no purpose. At the imperial capital, a certain third-class booking office is a black hole fit only to be destroyed. Is it any wonder that plague has become endemic in India? Any other result is impossible where passengers always leave some dirt where they go and take more on leaving. On Indian trains alone, passengers smoke with impunity in all carriages, irrespective of the presence of the fair sex and irrespective of the protest of non-smokers. And this, notwithstanding a bylaw which prevents a passenger from smoking without the permission of his fellows in the compartment which is not allotted to smokers. The existence of the awful war cannot be allowed to stand in the way of the removal of this gigantic evil. War can be no warrant for tolerating dirt and overcrowding. One could understand an entire stoppage of passenger traffic in a crisis like this, but never a continuation or accentuation of insanitation and conditions that must undermine health and morality. Compare the lot of the first-class passengers with that of the third-class. In the Madras case, the first-class fare is over 5 times as much as the third-class fare. Does the third-class passenger get 1/5, even 1/10,
of the comforts of his first-class fellow? It is but simple justice to claim that some relative proportion be observed between the cost and the comfort. It is a known fact that the third-class traffic pays for the ever-increasing luxuries of first- and second-class travelling. Surely, a third-class passenger is entitled at least to the bare necessities of life. In neglecting the third-class passengers, opportunity of giving a splendid education to millions in orderliness, sanitation, decent composite life, and cultivation of simple and clean tastes is being lost. Instead of receiving an object lesson in these matters, third-class passengers have their sense of decency and cleanliness blunted during their travelling experience. Among the many suggestions that can be made for dealing with the evil here described, I would respectfully include this. Let the people in high places, the viceroy, the commander-in-chief, the rajas, maharajas, the imperial councillors, and others who generally travel in superior classes, without previous warning, go through the experiences now and then of third-class travelling. We would then soon see a remarkable change in the conditions of third-class travelling, and the uncomplaining millions will get some return for the fares they pay under the expectation of being carried from place to place with ordinary creatures.

You have just heard Third Class in Indian Railways, an excerpt from the writings of Mahatma Gandhi. 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

0: There were few more controversial politicians in the 1950s than Senator Joseph McCarthy, a man closely associated with persecution of alleged left-wing sympathizers. Now, on HistoryRadio.org, a 1952 interview with Senator Joseph McCarthy himself. The interview was made for the public domain TV series, The Langine Chronoscope.
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2: Good evening, this is Frank Knight. May I introduce our co-editors for this edition of the Longines Chronoscope? Mr. William Bradford Huey, editor of the American Mercury, and Mr. Donald I. Rogers, an editor of the New York Herald Tribune. Our distinguished guest for this evening is the Honorable Joseph R. McCarthy, United States Senator from Wisconsin. The opinions expressed are necessarily those of the speakers.
3: Senator McCarthy, you're probably the most controversial figure on the American political scene. McCarthy and McCarthyism are well-known words. I'm sure our audience is very much interested in your political career, so suppose we start right out, sir. Tell us about the campaign in Wisconsin. You're running for re-election, I believe.
4: I can't tell you too much about it, Mr. Rogers, except I heard that a new man announced today. It will be a tough, close contest, I think, in the primary.
3: In the primary?
4: Yes.
3: A Republican opponent.
4: I've got three or four Republican opponents, and I heard now, and I hope that I'm correct in this, I heard that a new man, Len Schmidt, announced today.
3: This is the man who ran for governor, is it not?
4: He ran for governor 2 years ago and ran up a sizable vote.
5: If Mr. Schmidt...
4: An effective campaigner, yes. Yeah.
5: He is an effective campaigner, and you regard Mr. Schmidt, if he's running, as your perhaps most dangerous opponent.
4: I wouldn't want to insult the other young men who are running by saying they were not dangerous.
5: I see. And then you say that the primary fight will be serious. What kind of primary do you have? Is it an open primary? Do both Democrats and Republicans vote in the Republican primary?
4: Yes, we have an unusual situation in Wisconsin, Mr. Huey. The Democrats can all vote in the Republican primary if they care to, and the Republicans, of course, could vote in the Democratic primary if they cared to. That means that if the Democrats could induce enough of their Democrats to come over in the Republican primary and vote against me, it could make it very rough.
3: Could be dangerous for McCarthyism, couldn't it?
4: Well, of course, I should say that I think that I'll get about as many Democrat votes out there as any other candidate. We get some awfully good Democrats in Wisconsin.
5: Is this going to be one of those campaigns that considerable amounts of money will be spent from outside the state? Do you expect the money will be spent there, sent into Wisconsin to try to help defeat you?
4: There is a fortune being sent into Wisconsin already. In fact, I think there's been more campaign literature put out by my opposition up to this time than there normally has been during an entire campaign. On top of that, in addition to that, I should say, there's a book coming out being written by one of Drew Pearson's men, a man from the New York Post. Originally, they were going to call it the Hairy Ape or the Missing Link. I guess the new name they have for it is the Senator and the Ism or something like that. It'll be all the usual smear by innuendo. It's going to be an unpleasant campaign.
3: Well, speaking of support from out of the state, you have been supported or endorsed by such gentlemen as Gerald L. K. Smith and Upton Close. Do you accept their support? Do you welcome it?
4: I don't think I have been endorsed or supported by Gerald Smith or Upton Close. Not that I know of. Let me say this. I am not going to pass upon any man, no matter what his reputation is. I know certain men have reputations of being anti-Semitic. I'm sure that no one can point to anything in my background to show that I am anti any particular group.
3: I have
4: none of my votes, nothing else.
3: I have here, Senator McCarthy, a publication called Headlines and What's Behind Them. Another publication called Conspiracy, the Philip Drew Case. Are you familiar with these?
4: Not with the publication, Mr. Rogers.
3: They mention your name in here, endorsing you, and they also mention that General Eisenhower is part of a Semitic plot to overthrow the world. It's part of the literature that's circulating about. Do you know about these publications?
4: No, I don't, but may I say that whether Eisenhower or Taft is nominated, in either event, I think we'll have a good nominee. By saying Eisenhower or Taft, I don't want to exclude the possibility of another great American like General MacArthur, or we've got some other good candidates. But I'm not at all disturbed about the Americanism, the loyalty of any of the front-running candidates we have.
5: Well,
4: I think they're
5: the
4: good Americans. I think they're good Republicans, too.
5: On the national scene.
4: And may I say that any publication which intimates that there's anything un-American about any of our front-running candidates is mistaken, putting it mildly.
3: All of our candidates, in your opinion, are solid American gentlemen.
4: All of those front-running candidates, all of those that have been mentioned in connection with the...
3: These publications which endorse you and oppose General Eisenhower, you do not believe should be circulated, do you?
4: I don't know what's in that publication, Mr. Rogers. All I can say is that I've been taking no part in the presidential race. I've been fully satisfied that regardless of which one of the men are nominated, he'll be a good candidate. We've got a bunch of good delegates at Chicago, good Americans. I won't be afraid to support him to the hilt, and I intend to do that, regardless of who's nominated on the Republican ticket, that is.
5: Well, Senator, now speaking of campaigns, do you expect a campaign outside of Wisconsin between now and November?
4: Mr. Huey, I owe some heavy obligations to other senators, men who have come to my aid when things look blackest in this fight against communist government. Some of them are in the so-called marginal states. If they think they're having difficulty in their Senate race, if they think that I can help them, I will come into their states. I may say this, that if the Republicans should take over the Senate, I happen to be the ranking member on the investigating committee. That means that McCarthy would become chairman of the Senate investigating committee. And if he does, I'll make you one promise, that Leavenworth won't hold him, Mr. Huey.
3: You're going to use the same tactics that you've used right along, sir.
4: Oh, no, and you say the same tactics. You see, if you have a committee, the power to subpoena investigators, mm-hmm. you don't use the same tactics you use when you have no committee, no power to subpoena, where you've got to dig and root out the communists and the crooks and those who are bad for America.
3: Yes.
4: Where you have a committee, so if you have the power of subpoena, you can get the records, and if we have a Republican president, we'll be able to get those records, I'm sure. It will be a less spectacular fight, but much more effective. You see, it's difficult when you're all alone with the entire power of this federal bureaucracy against you. Difficult to dig them out. Even at that, you see, we have exposed government of government 11 of those I originally named. Some of them have been convicted, others before the grand jury, but all out of the government under the loyalty program.
3: I know you do too, that Mr. Lattimore has been requested not to leave the country.
4: Well, Mr. Lattimore was not one of the 11 because he was no longer in the government. He had been used as an advisor, but I didn't count him amongst the 11.
5: Senator, now...
4: He's not being used any longer.
5: You spoke of...
4: May I say something further in answer to Mr. Rogers' comment? The State Department has been taking credit for the ban upon Lattimore's leaving the country.
3: Mm-hmm.
4: That is just improper, because the State Department did not initiate that ban.
3: Who did?
4: It was the Justice Department. The Justice Department either phoned or wrote Miss Shipley's division and the Visa Division and said, close the Canadian borders, close the Mexican borders, close the Atlantic, close the Pacific to own Lattimore. Don't let him leave the country.
3: Is this the result of our new Attorney General?
4: I don't know. The previous Attorney General, McGrath, was a good friend of mine. I am very happy to see the new Attorney General apparently going about his job in a good, serious fashion. May I make another 10 seconds? If I were making predictions, I would make this prediction tonight. That is this: the State Department will use every bit of power at their disposal to try and get Owen Lattimore out of this country within the next 2 or 3 months.
3: You must have reasons for saying that, sir.
4: Very good reasons, and may I suggest that you just watch what happens over the next few weeks and few months, and you'll understand why.
5: Now, let me understand these two predictions that you've made, Senator. They sound very important to me. You are predicting for our viewers that within the next few weeks, the State Department will use its influence to get Professor Lattimore outside the country.
4: That's correct.
3: Can you say why, sir?
4: Frankly, I can't. I could, but I, for reasons which I'll explain to you after we get off the air, I just couldn't do it here tonight.
5: Now, you'll
4: understand why within a matter of
5: all right, I'll call our viewers' attention to your prediction.
4: When will you do this?
5: And now, the other thing that I'd like to get very clear, because it sounds important, if you're elected, re-elected senator, and if there's a Republican victory this fall, then you will be chairman of the present, what's known as the McCarran Committee, will you not?
4: No, not the McCarran Committee. It's the, it's now known as the Senator Huey Committee. Formerly the Truman Committee. It's the Special Senate Investigating Committee.
5: I see. And you also made the prediction that if you get control of that committee, that you expect to fill up Leavenworth and a few more of the federal prisons. That you expect to fill up Leavenworth and a few more of the federal prisons. Is that correct?
4: Yes, I think...

0: land security risks and the dupes and stooges of the Kremlin who have been and still are in our federal government.
1: Well, Senator...
0: May I say this also, if we've got...
1: I'm sorry that our time is up.
0: I'm sorry.
1: I'm sure that our viewers have appreciated your very forthright views, and thank you for being with us, sir.
0: Thank you.
2: The editorial board for this edition of the Longines Chronoscope was Mr. William Bradford Huey and Mr. Donald I. Rogers. Our distinguished guest was the Honorable Joseph R. McCarthy, United States Senator from Wisconsin. This is Frank Knight.
3: You have just heard a 1952 interview with Senator Joseph McCarthy. The interview was made for the public domain TV series, The Longines Chronoscope. 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

0: After America was discovered, and the Europeans penetrated into the jungles of South America, rumors spread of cities of gold and great treasure, hidden somewhere in the immense rainforest. 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
1: Gaily bedight, a gallant knight, in sunshine and in shadow, had journeyed long, singing a song, in search of El Dorado. But he grew old, this knight so bold, and o'er his heart a shadow fell as he found no spot of ground that looked like El Dorado. And as his strength failed him at length, he met a pilgrim shadow. "Shadow," said he, "where can it be, this land of El Dorado?" "Over the mountains of the moon, down the valley of the shadow, ride, boldly ride," the shade replied, "if you seek for El Dorado." Edgar

As you may imagine, there were great excitement and curiosity in Spain, after the voyages of Columbus, about the new lands beyond the Western Ocean. Several of the men who had sailed with Columbus were ready to undertake new voyages of discovery. Among them was Yanez Pinzon. You will remember that when Columbus made his first voyage, he set out with three vessels. One of these was the Niña. It was commanded by Yanez Pinzon. After Columbus had returned from his second voyage, Yanez Pinzon succeeded in fitting out a fleet to go to the New World. In 1499, he sailed with four caravels from Palos, the same port from which Columbus had sailed. Pinzon took with him some of the sailors who had been with Columbus, and also his three principal pilots. These pilots were men who understood how to use the astrolabe and to tell the course of the ship at sea. Pinzon's fleet sailed toward the Canary and Cape Verde Islands, and after passing them, its course was southwest across the Atlantic. At length, the fleet crossed the equator, and Pinzon was the first explorer to cross the line in the western Atlantic. The fleet sailed on for nearly 500 miles to the southward. Here Pinzon met a terrific storm, which came very near sending his whole fleet to the bottom. He was now not far

0: from the coast, and after the storm was over, he discovered land. The land proved to be the most eastern point of South America. This was in the month of January, in the year 1500. Pinzon and a company of his men went ashore. They did not remain long, however, as they found the Indians very hostile. The Indians attacked the Spaniards and killed several of their number. They were so furious that after chasing the Spaniards to their boats, they waded into the sea and fought to get the oars. The Indians captured one of the rowboats, but the Spaniards at last got off to their vessels. Pinzon then set sail and steered northward along the coast. When his fleet came near the equator, he noticed that the water was very fresh. Accordingly, he gave orders to fill the water casks of his fleet. The freshness of the water of the sea led him to sail in toward the shore. At length he discovered whence the large volume of fresh water came. It flowed out of the mouth of a great river. It was the mouth of the river Amazon, and so great is the volume of water which it pours into the sea that its current is noticed in the ocean 200 miles from the shore. This fact is not so surprising when we learn that the main mouth of this great river is 50 miles wide, that the river is 4,000 miles long, including its windings, and that, besides many smaller branches, it has 5 tributaries, each over 1,000 miles long, and one over 2,000 miles long, flowing into it. Pinzon anchored in the mouth of the river and found the natives peaceful. In this respect, they were unlike those he had met farther south. They came out to his ships in a friendly way in their canoes, but when Pinzon, a short time later, left the river, he cruelly carried off 36 of the Indians who had been friendly to him. While Pinzon's fleet was in the mouth of the river, it came a second time near being wrecked. Pinzon was, of course, in strange waters. He did not know that twice each month the tide does not rise in the usual way, but rushes up the mouth of the Amazon with great force. The tide, as a rule, is about 6 hours in rising and 6 hours in falling. In the mouth of the Amazon, however, at new moon and at full moon, the tide swells to its limit in 2 or 3 minutes. It comes as a wall of water, 12 or 15 feet high, followed by another wall of the same height. Often there is a third wall of water, and at some seasons of the year there is a fourth wall. This peculiar rising of the tide is called the boar. The noise of this rushing flood can be heard 5 or 6 miles off. It comes with tremendous force, and sometimes uproots great trees along the banks. During the few days when the tide rushes up the river in this way, vessels do not remain in the main channel, but anchor in coves and protected places. Pinzon, as we have said, did not know about the sudden rising of the tide. His fleet was anchored in the main channel when the boar came, and it dashed his vessels about like toy boats and almost wrecked them. After repairing the damage done to his fleet, he made up his mind that there was little gold to be found in those parts, and so he sailed out of the mouth of the great river, and then turned northward along the coast. It may be of interest to know what befell Pinzon after he left the mouth of the Amazon. We will tell you briefly. He sailed along the coast to the northwest and passed the mouth of the Orinoco, another large river of South America. About 150 miles beyond the Orinoco, he entered a gulf and landed. Here he cut a large quantity of Brazil wood to take back to Spain. Then he sailed for the island of Hispaniola, now called Haiti. From this island he sailed to the Bahama Islands. It was July when he reached the Bahamas. Misfortune again came to his fleet. While anchored in the Bahamas, a hurricane came up, and two of his vessels were sunk. A third was blown out to sea. The fourth vessel rode out the storm, but the crew, thinking all the while she would sink, took to their small boats and at length reached the shore. The Indians came to them when they landed and proved friendly. After the hurricane was over, the vessel that had been carried out to sea drifted back. As soon as the sea was smooth enough, Pinzon and his men went on board the two remaining vessels and set sail for Hispaniola. At Hispaniola he repaired his vessels and then sailed back to Spain. He reached Palos in September. About 3 months after Pinzon sailed away from the mouth of the Amazon, it was visited by a Portuguese navigator named Cabral. Although the Portuguese were not so fortunate as to discover America, yet they had been very active in making discoveries for 70 years and more before Columbus's first voyage. In 1420, they discovered the Madeira Islands. In 1432, they discovered the Azores Islands, which lie 800 miles west of Portugal in the Atlantic Ocean. Their vessels, from time to time, had been pushing farther and farther down the west coast of Africa. In the middle of the century, as many as 51 of their caravels had been to the Guinea coast, or the Gold Coast, as it was more often called. In 1484, 8 years before Columbus discovered America, they had discovered the mouth of the Congo River on the African coast. It is not surprising, then, that their navigators were pushing out across the Atlantic soon after Columbus had led the way. But though Cabral sailed across the whole coast of Brazil and took possession of it in name of the King of Portugal, he did not learn any more about the great river at the mouth of which he anchored than did Pinzon. Had he waited a few months, or had he returned to the river, he might easily have explored its course. For from July to December of each year the east wind blows steadily up the Amazon, and Cabral could have spread his sails, and kept them spread, as he sailed up the river for 2,000 miles or more, to the eastern foot of the great mountains of South America, the Andes. The exploration of the Amazon, however, fell to the lot of another man, Francisco Orellana by name. Orellana did not sail up the river from its mouth, but came down it from one of its sources. This was in 1540, many years, as you see, after Pinzon and Cabral had anchored at the mouth. Orellana was one of Pizarro's men, and had been with him when the Inca of Peru was taken, and afterwards put to death. It was Francisco Pizarro, as you well know, who conquered Peru. After Francisco Pizarro had conquered the country, he made his brother, Gonzalo Pizarro, governor of Quito. This brother, while at Quito, made up his mind to cross the Andes Mountains and explore the country beyond. So he got ready an expedition and made Orellana his lieutenant. Orellana was therefore second in command of the expedition. The army was made up of 350 Spaniards, 4,000 Indians, and 1,000 bloodhounds for hunting down the natives. They had a hard march over the Andes, and suffered very much in crossing. When they were over the mountains, they discovered a river flowing toward the southeast. This was the river Napo. Pizarro had had so hard a march across the Andes that he felt his men could not stand it to go back by the same way. He therefore encamped by the Napo River, and spent 7 months in building a vessel to hold his baggage and those of his men who were ill. He put Orellana in charge of the vessel, and ordered him to float slowly down the river, while the other part of the army marched along the shore. The march was very slow and toilsome, and after a few weeks the food began to get low. At this time Pizarro heard of a rich country farther down the stream, where the Napo flowed into a larger river. This country he wished to reach, so he sent Orellana in the vessel, with 50 soldiers, down the Napo to the larger river. There Orellana was to get food and supplies for the army, and then return. Pizarro waited and waited in vain for Orellana to return, and at last he and his men had to find their way back across the Andes with scanty food, and undergo great hardships. Orellana and the soldiers with him were carried by the current swiftly down the Napo, and in 3 days they came into the great river. It was, indeed, a great river, for the Amazon, at the place where the Napo flows into it, is a mile in width. Orellana expected to find here many people and plenty of food. He found, however, only a wilderness. It was about like the country where Pizarro and his army were encamped. Orellana could barely get food for himself and the men with him, much less enough for Pizarro and his army. To return against the swift current would be a heavy task. After thinking the matter over, he decided to follow the great river to the sea. But he must first win the soldiers who were with him over to his plan. This he soon succeeded in doing, and they started down the Amazon. It was no easy journey. He and the soldiers suffered greatly, but in August 1541, after 7 months of hardships, they reached the ocean, and a short time after this they sailed to Spain. When Orellana reached Spain, he gave a glowing account of a wonderful country, rich in precious metals, through which he had passed. According to his story, it was far richer in gold than Peru. The name El Dorado, the Golden, was given to this fabled country, and for a score and more of years after Orellana had told his story, efforts were made to find it. Expedition after expedition set out in search of El Dorado. An explorer named Philip von Hutten, who led a party southward into the country from the northern part of South America, believed he caught sight of a city whose golden walls glistened far away in the distance. But he never reached the shining city which he thought he saw, nor was the fabled El Dorado ever found.
1: Gaily bedight, a gallant knight, in sunshine and in shadow, had journeyed long, singing a song, in search of El Dorado. But he grew old, this knight so bold, and o'er his heart a shadow fell as he found no spot of ground that looked like El Dorado. And as his strength failed him at length, he met a pilgrim shadow. "Shadow," said he, "where can it be, this land of El Dorado?" "Over the mountains of the moon, down the valley of the shadow, ride, boldly ride," the shade replied, "if you seek for El Dorado." Edgar Allan Poe.
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0: in a larger sense, we cannot dedicate, we cannot consecrate, we cannot hallow this ground. The brave men living and dead who struggled here have consecrated it far above our poor power to add or detract. The world will little note, nor long remember what we say here, but it can never forget what they did here.
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0: It began 94 years ago, tomorrow morning. Gettysburg before July 1863 was known only to its neighbors. It was neither a place for battle nor a place for immortal oratory. Gettysburg before July 1863 was a sleepy Pennsylvania village, hemmed in by the rolling green ridges of the Appalachians and crisscrossed by several dusty farm roads. It is quite difficult to think of it now as it was then. Only the monuments remain, and the yellowed pages of the report. Gettysburg, 94 years ago today, was warm sun and ripening wheat, and a strange, quiet expectancy.
1: Today we heard that the rebels were crossing the river in heavy force and advancing onto this state. No alarm was felt until Governor Curtin sent a telegram directing the people to move their stores as quickly as possible.
0: Sally Robbins Broadhead was a teacher who lived on the Chambersburg Pike near the center of the town. Day by day, as the rumors she heard grew into reality, Sally put them down in her diary.
1: June 20th. The report of today is that the rebels are at Chambersburg and are advancing on here. June 21st. Great excitement prevails and there is no reliable intelligence. One report declares that the enemy are at Waynesboro, 20 miles off. Another that Harrisburg is the point. June 22nd. The report now is that a large force is in the mountains about 18 miles away.
0: General Robert E. Lee had planned his invasion for two important reasons: to feed and supply his troops on the bountiful harvests of the North, and to lure the Army of the Potomac away from his native Virginia. And now, as he neared Pennsylvania, Lee needed Jeb Stuart, the dashing cavalry officer who, frisky as a mischievous colt, rampaged through Maryland, tearing up the tracks of the B&O. On the same day that Jeb captured a federal wagon train at Rockville, President Abraham Lincoln appointed George G. Meade to replace Fighting Joe Hooker as commander of the Army of the Potomac. That day was June 28th.
1: June 28. About 10 o'clock, a large body of our cavalry began to pass through town. I hope they may catch the rebels and give them a sound thrashing. June 29. Quiet has prevailed all day. June 30. We were told that a heavy force of our soldiers was within 5 miles, and the rebels, learning that a body of cavalry was quite near, retraced their steps and encamped some distance from the town. It begins to look as though we will have a battle soon, and we are in great fear.
0: Sunrise, July 1st. General Henry Heth, at the head of a column of infantry, advanced down the Chambersburg Pike toward Gettysburg. His mission most unmilitary in function, but nevertheless vital to the success of the Confederate campaign, was to find shoes for the barefooted men of the Third Corps. Where Willoughby Run flowed under a covered bridge 1.5 miles from Gettysburg, General Heth halted, watchful, uncertain, observing the terrain. To his right was a cover of woods. Union forces could be there, waiting in ambush. Heth had to be certain. He ordered the woods shelled. It was here that the first shot of the battle was fired.
1: I got up early this morning to get my baking done before any battle would begin. I had just put my bread in the pans when the cannons began to fire, and true enough, the fighting had begun in earnest.
0: In his headquarters at Cashtown, Lee had heard the sound of battle and had hurried forward to Gettysburg. Heth supplied his commander-in-chief with a full report. Lee seemed satisfied. He cautioned, however, that a major battle should be avoided until all southern columns had converged. That afternoon of July 1st, there was the fire and confusion of a major clash. On the Union side, cannoneer Augustus Buell remembered seeing the Confederates coming.
2: First, we could see the tips of their color staffs coming up over the little ridge. Then the points of their bayonets. Then the Johnnies themselves coming with a steady tramp, tramp, tramp, and with loud yells. 7 or 8 minutes ensued, probably the most desperate fight ever waged between artillery and infantry at close range without cover on either side. They gave us volley after volley in front and flank. We gave them double canisters as fast as we could load. The very guns became things of life, not implements, but comrades. For a few moments, the whole rebel line cleared out of the Fairfield Road seemed to waver, and we thought maybe we could repulse them single-handed. But the second line seemed steadily on. The ordnance sergeant gave the order to limber to the rear. The 6th Wisconsin and the 11th Pennsylvania behind us, having begun to fall back down the railroad track toward the town, turning about and firing as they retreated.

0: As the fiery sun settled behind the Pennsylvania hills and dusk settled over the village, battle-weary men, many of them wounded, straggled through the streets of Gettysburg. General Abner Doubleday was among them. This is how he saw it.
1: Today, the men of the First Corps walked leisurely from the seminary to the town and didn't run. I remember seeing Hall's battery and the 6th Wisconsin halt from time to time to face the enemy and fire down the streets. We lay on our arms that night among the tombs of the village graveyard. So suggestive of the shortness of life and the nothingness of fame. But the men were little disposed to moralize on themes like these, and were too much exhausted to think of anything but much-needed rest.

0: In the Confederate camp, hot Southern blood went to Southern heads. Younger officers insisted on striking at once. Follow up the advantage. Give no quarter. But Lieutenant General Ewell hesitated, remembering that Lee had said a general engagement must be avoided until all the corps of the army had converged. And while Ewell diluted his valor with discretion, the Army of the Potomac got its second wind. It was sometime after midnight, July 2nd, when Meade reached Gettysburg. He established his headquarters at a shabby little farmhouse on the left of the Taneytown Road. There, he could view the rugged terrain that gave his force a natural defense. For during the night, the Federal Army had added the names of Big Round Top and Cemetery Ridge and Culp's Hill to their war map. By morning, they would be well dug in.
1: Of course, we had no rest last night. Part of the time, we watched the rebels rob the house opposite. It was a moonlight night, and we could see all they did. The cannonading commenced about 10 o'clock this morning, and we went to the cellar and remained until it ceased.
0: General James Longstreet eyed the menacing heights of Cemetery Ridge. He had no taste for the battle that was taking shape. Any fool could see that Gettysburg had become Fredericksburg in reverse. Brigadier General John B. Hood reported to Longstreet.
2: General Lee was seemingly anxious you should attack this morning. He remarked to me,
3: "The enemy is here, and if we do not whip him, he will whip us."
2: You thought it better to await the arrival of Pickett's division, at that time still in the rear, in order to make the attack. And I remember you said to me subsequently, while we were seated together near the trunk of a tree,
4: "The general's a little nervous this morning. He wishes me to attack. I do not wish to do so without Pickett. I never like to go into battle with one boot off."
0: The report minces no words. It explains the delay and Longstreet's pouting impetuousness. Although he disagreed with the tactics, Longstreet would stubbornly carry out Lee's orders to the letter. Despite a recommendation from Hood's scouts to skirt Big Round Top quietly and attack the Federals from the rear, Hood pleaded, but Longstreet held fast.
4: "General Lee's orders are to attack up the Emmitsburg Road."
0: And so Hood led the attack. And some days later, while nursing a wound, completed his report.
2: "In about 20 minutes after reaching the peach orchard, I was severely wounded in the arm and borne from the field. I shall ever believe, had I been permitted to turn Round Top Mountain, we would not only have gained that position, but have been able to finally rout the enemy."

0: Meanwhile, Robert E. Lee sat on a stump of a tree and watched the panorama of battle through his field glasses. Behind him, a Confederate band played polkas and waltzes. Before him, a cannonade played its song of death. Throughout the terrible siege, the general sent only one message, received only one report. Perhaps this was his system, to plan thoroughly with the three corps commanders, then leave it to them to modify and carry out his plan to the best of their abilities. How did the plan look close up to the scene of action?
1: Colonel Perry of the 48th Alabama. Upon the decision of a moment depended the honor of my command and perhaps the lives of many brave men. I knew that if called upon, they would follow me, and felt confident that the rocks of Devil's Den could be carried by an impetuous charge. But then what? There were no supporting troops in sight. Before the enemy had time to load their guns, I made my decision. Leaping over the prostrate line before me, I shouted the order.
2: Forward!
0: Charge and countercharge. On the Union side was Theodore Derrick of the 20th Maine.
3: My line is set back so far that our data within the lines of the enemy. Our ammunition is nearly all gone, and we're using the cartridges in the boxes of our wounded comrades. We can remain as we are, no longer. We must advance or retreat. Colonel Chamberlain understands how it should be done. Quick, fight!

0: The whole air roared with the conflict but a moment since. Now all is silent. Not a gunshot sound is heard, and the silence comes distantly, almost painfully to the senses. And the sun purples the clouds in the west, and the sultry evening steals on, as if there had been no battle, and the furious shout and the cannon's roar had never shaken the earth. And how look these fields? We may see them before dark, the ripening grain, the luxuriant corn, the orchards, the grassy meadows, and in their midst, the rural cottage of brick or wood. They were beautiful this morning. They are desolate now, trampled by the countless feet of the combatants, plowed and scored by the shot and shell, the orchard splintered, the fences prostrate, the harvest trodden in the mud. And more dreadful than the sight of all this, thickly strewn over all their length and breadth, are the habiliments of the soldiers, the knapsacks cast aside in the stress of the fight, or after fatal lead had struck, haversacks yawning with the rations the owner will never call for. Canteens of cedar, of the men of the rebellion, and of cloth-covered tin, of the men of the Union. Blankets and trousers, and coats, and caps, and some are blue, and some are gray. Muskets and ramrods, and bayonets and swords and scabbards and belts. And last, but not least, numerous, many thousands of men. And there is no rebellion here now. The men of South Carolina are quiet by the side of those of Massachusetts. Some composed, their upturned faces, sleeping the last sleep. Some mutilated and frightful, some wretched, fallen bathed in blood. Survivors still, and unwilling witnesses of the rage of Gettysburg.
1: For the Confederates, the 3rd of July completed a tragic cycle. There had been hesitation and loss of the heights of Seminary Ridge the first day, an assault too feeble and too late on the second. And now on the third day, dawn began to break over the crests of the hills rising out of the bed of Rock Creek. This day was to begin with an attack too early in its timing to support Lee's revised plan. Culp's Hill. There at the barb of the Federals' fishhook defense, Confederate gray fixed bayonets and rose to the charge. The forces met, fused in one fighting force. Fell apart at length, leaving their dying and dead. And a decision still unsettled. Behind the Confederate lines, the bitter dispute between Longstreet and Lee continued. To Longstreet, there was only one sane course now.
2: To move around the right of Meade's army and maneuver him into attacking us.
1: But Lee stood firm for another attack on Cemetery Ridge.
3: The Army of Northern Virginia is not yet ready to confess repulse. The whole of the First Corps must be thrown into the new assault.
1: And so it was. First, the review. Men standing, lined up before Lee, Longstreet, and General George Edward Pickett. Then, 5 hours later, in the stillness of a merciless July sun, the men heard the shot, the signal, and flattened themselves in the tall grass. The Confederate artillery thundered the beginning of the end. Two hours later, the artillery duel ceased, and Longstreet rode up to Pickett.
2: Pickett, I'm being crucified at the thought of the sacrifice of life which this attack will make. I've instructed Alexander to watch the effect of our fire upon the enemy. And when it begins to tell, he must take the responsibility and give you your orders. For I can't.
0: Even as he was speaking, a note was handed to Pickett from Alexander.
4: I showed it to General Longstreet, asking if I should obey and go forward. He looked at me a moment, then held out his hand. Clasping mine without speaking, he bowed his head. I shall never forget the look in his face when I said, "Then, General, I lead my division on."

0: July 4th. It's been a dreadfully long day. We know, however, that the rebels are retreating and that our army has been victorious. And for the first time for a week, I shall go to bed feeling safe.
1: As Sally Robbins Broadhead retired for the night, as Robert E. Lee led his thin, wavering line of defeated Confederates back south across the mountains, as rain drenched the battleground debris, and as black clouds settled low over the unburied dead of Big Round Top and Cemetery Ridge, so ended the Battle of Gettysburg. Two days later, Frank Artias Haskell, aide-de-camp for General Gibbon, revisited the battlefield.
2: No soldier was to be seen, but numbers of civilians and boys and some girls even were curiously loitering about the field. And their faces showed not sadness or horror, but only staring wonder or smirking curiosity. All along through those bullet-stormed woods were interspersed little patches of fresh earth raised a foot or so above the surrounding ground. Some were very near the front of the works, and nearby, upon a tree whose bark had been smoothed by an axe, written in red chalk would be the words, not in fine handwriting, 75 rebels buried here, 54 rebs here, and so on. Such were the burial and such the epitaph of many of those famous men once led by the mighty Stonewall Jackson. Oh, this damned rebellion will make brutes of us all if it is not soon quelled. Already, as I rode down from the heights, nature's mysterious loom was at work, joining and weaving on her ceaseless web what the shells had broken there. Another spring shall green these trampled slopes, and flowers planted by unseen hands shall bloom upon these graves. Another autumn and the yellow harvest shall ripen there, all not in less, but in higher perfection for this poured out blood. In another decade of years, in another century or age, we hope that the Union may repose in a securer place and bloom in a higher civilization.

You've just heard the CBS Radio Workshop's production of Gettysburg, adapted by Leroy Bannerman, from the book of the same title by Earl Skenk Myers and Richard A. Brown, with a musical score composed and conducted by Leith Stevens. John Daner was the narrator, and others in the cast included Ellen Morgan, Barney Phillips, Joseph Kearns, Byron Kane, Ted DiCorsia, Dawes Butler, Raymond Burr, Ed Jerome, and Howard McNear. Sound patterns by Gus Bays and Ray Kemper. Next week, from New York, the workshop will present You Could Look It Up by James Thurber. 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
1: Good evening from the White House in Washington. Ladies and gentlemen, the President of the United States.
2: My fellow Americans, the world will note that the first atomic bomb was dropped on Hiroshima, a military base. That was because we wished in the first attack to avoid, in so far as possible, the killing of civilians. But that attack is only a warning of things to come. If Japan does not surrender, bombs will have to be dropped on her war industries, and unfortunately, thousands of civilian lives will be lost. I urge Japanese civilians to leave industrial cities immediately and save themselves from destruction. I realize the tragic significance of the atomic bomb. Its production and its use were not lightly undertaken by this government, but we knew that our enemies were on the search for it. We know now how close they were to finding it. And we knew the disaster which would come to this nation and to all peace-loving nations, to all civilization, if they had found it first. That is why we felt compelled to undertake the long and uncertain and costly labor of discovery and production. We won the race of discovery against the Germans. Having found the bomb, we have used it. We have used it against those who attack us without warning at Pearl Harbor, against those who have starved and beaten and executed American prisoners of war, against those who have abandoned all pretense of obeying international laws of warfare. We have used it in order to shorten the agony of war, in order to save the lives of thousands and thousands of young Americans. We shall continue to use it until we completely destroy Japan's power to make war. Only a Japanese surrender will stop us.

On Monday morning, July 16, 1945, the world was changed forever when the first atomic bomb was tested in an isolated area of the New Mexican desert. Conducted in the final month of World War II by the top-secret Manhattan Engineer District, this test was codenamed Trinity. The Trinity test took place on the Alamogordo Bombing and Gunnery Range, about 230 miles south of the Manhattan Project's headquarters at Los Alamos, New Mexico. Today, this 3,200-square-mile range, partly located in the desolate Jornada del Muerto Valley, is named the White Sands Missile Range and is actively used for non-nuclear weapons testing. Before the war, the range was mostly public and private grazing land that had always been sparsely populated. During the war, it was even more lonely and deserted because the ranchers had agreed to vacate their homes in January 1942. They left because the War Department wanted the land to use as an artillery and bombing practice area. In September 1944, a remote 18 by 24 square mile portion of the northeast corner of the bombing range was set aside for the Manhattan Project and the Trinity test by the military. The selection of this remote location in the Jornada del Muerto Valley for the Trinity test was from an initial list of 8 possible test sites. Besides the Jornada, 3 of the other 7 sites were also located in New Mexico: the Tularosa Basin near Alamogordo, the lava beds, now the El Mapies National Monument, south of Grants, and an area southwest of Cuba and north of Thoreau. Other possible sites not located in New Mexico were an Army training area north of Blythe, California, in the Mojave Desert, San Nicolas Island, one of the Channel Islands off the coast of Southern California, and on Padre Island, south of Corpus Christi, Texas, in the Gulf of Mexico. The last choice for the test was in the beautiful San Luis Valley of south-central Colorado, near today's Great Sand Dunes National Monument. Based on a number of criteria that included availability, distance from Los Alamos, good weather, few or no settlements, and that no Indian land would be used, the choices for the test site were narrowed down to 2 in the summer of 1944. First choice was the military training area in Southern California. The second choice was the Jornada del Muerto Valley in New Mexico. The final site selection was made in late August 1944 by Major General Leslie R. Groves, the military head of the Manhattan Project. When General Groves discovered that in order to use the California location, he would need the permission of its commander, General George Patton, Groves quickly decided on the second choice, the Jornada del Muerto. This was because General Groves did not want anything to do with the flamboyant Patton, who Groves had once described as the most disagreeable man I had ever met. Despite being second choice, the remote Jornada was a good location for the test because it provided isolation for secrecy and safety, was only 230 miles south of Los Alamos, and was already under military control. Plus, the Jornada enjoyed relatively good weather. The history of the Jornada is in itself quite fascinating, since it was given its name by the Spanish conquerors of New Mexico. The Jornada was a shortcut on the Camino Real, the King's Highway, that linked Old Mexico to Santa Fe, the capital of New Mexico. The Camino Real went north from Mexico City till it joined the Rio Grande near present-day El Paso, Texas. Then the trail followed the river valley further north to a point where the river curved to the west, and its valley narrowed and became impassable for the supply wagons. To avoid this obstacle, the wagons took the dubious detour north across the Jornada del Muerto, 60 miles of desert, very little water, and numerous hostile Apaches. Hence the name Jornada del Muerto, which is often translated as the Journey of Death or as the Route of the Dead Man. It is also interesting to note that in the late 16th century, the Spanish considered their province of New Mexico to include most of North America west of the Mississippi. The origin of the code name Trinity for the test site is also interesting, but the true source is unknown. One popular account attributes the name to J. Robert Oppenheimer, the scientific head of the Manhattan Project.
According to this version, the well-read Oppenheimer based the name Trinity on the 14th Holy Sonnet by John Donne, a 16th century English poet and sermon writer. The sonnet started, "Batter my heart, three-personed God." Another version of the name's origin comes from University of New Mexico historian Ferenc M. Szasz. In his 1984 book, The Day the Sun Rose Twice, Szasz quotes Robert W. Henderson, head of the engineering group in the explosives division of the Manhattan Project. Henderson told Szasz that the name Trinity came from Major W. A. Lex Stevens. According to Henderson, he and Stevens were at the test site discussing the best way to haul Jumbo, the 30 miles from the closest railway siding to the test site. A devout Roman Catholic, Stevens observed that the railroad siding was called Pope's Siding. He then remarked that the Pope had special access to the Trinity and that the scientists would need all the help they could get to move the 214-ton Jumbo to its proper spot. The Trinity test was originally set for July 4, 1945. However, final preparations for the test, which included the assembly of the bomb's plutonium core, did not begin in earnest until Thursday, July 12. The abandoned George MacDonald Ranch House, located 2 miles south of the test site, served as the assembly point for the device's core. After assembly, the plutonium core was transported to Trinity site to be inserted into the thing, or gadget, as the atomic device was called. But on the first attempt to insert the core, it stuck. After letting the temperature of the core and the gadget equalize, the core fit perfectly, to the great relief of all present. The completed device was raised to the top of a 100-foot steel tower on Saturday, July 14. During this process, workers piled up mattresses beneath the gadget to cushion a possible fall. When the bomb reached the top of the tower without mishap, installation of the explosive detonators began. The 100-foot tower, a surplus Forest Service fire watch tower, was designated Point Zero. Ground Zero was at the base of the tower. As a result of all the anxiety surrounding the possibility of a failure of the test, a verse by an unknown author circulated around Los Alamos. It read, "From this crude lab that spawned a dud, their necks to Truman's axe uncurled, lo, the embattled savants stood and fired the flop heard round the world." A betting pool was also started by scientists at Los Alamos on the possible yield of the Trinity test. Yields from 45,000 tons of TNT to zero were selected by the various bettors. The Nobel Prize-winning 1938 physicist Enrico Fermi was willing to bet anyone that the test would wipe out all life on Earth, with special odds on the mere destruction of the entire state of New Mexico. Meanwhile, back at the test site, technicians installed seismographic and photographic equipment at varying distances from the tower. Other instruments were set up for recording radioactivity, temperature, air pressure, and similar data needed by the project scientists. According to Lansing Lamont in his 1965 book Day of Trinity, life at Trinity could at times be very exciting. One afternoon, while scientists were busily setting up test instruments in the desert, the tail gunner of a low-flying B-29 bomber spotted some grazing antelope and opened up with his twin 50-caliber machine guns. A dozen scientists, under the plane and out of the gunner's line of vision, dropped their instruments and hugged the ground in terror as the bullets thudded about them. Later, a number of these scientists threatened to quit the project. Workers built three observation points, 5.68 miles, 10,000 yards, north, south, and west of Ground Zero. Codenamed Abel, Baker, and Pittsburgh, these heavily built wooden bunkers were reinforced with concrete and covered with earth. The bunker designated Baker, or South 10,000, served as the control center for the test. This is where head scientist J. Robert Oppenheimer would be for the test. A fourth observation point was the test's base camp, the abandoned Dave MacDonald Ranch, located about 10 miles southwest of Ground Zero. The primary observation point was on Campania Hill,
located about 20 miles to the northwest of Trinity, near today's Stallion Range Gate, off New Mexico 380. The test was originally scheduled for 4 a.m. Monday, July 16, but was postponed to 5:30 due to a severe thunderstorm that would have increased the amount of radioactive fallout and have interfered with the test results. The rain finally stopped, and at 5:29:45 a.m. Mountain War Time, the device exploded successfully, and the atomic age was born. The nuclear blast created a flash of light brighter than a dozen suns. The light was seen over the entire state of New Mexico and in parts of Arizona, Texas, and Mexico. The resultant mushroom cloud rose to over 3,800 feet within minutes, and the heat of the explosion was 10,000 times hotter than the surface of the sun. At 10 miles away, this heat was described as like standing directly in front of a roaring fireplace. Every living thing within a mile of the tower was obliterated. The power of the bomb was estimated to be equal to 20,000 tons of TNT, or equivalent to the bomb load of 2,000 B-29 superfortresses. After witnessing the awesome blast, Oppenheimer quoted a line from a sacred Hindu text, the Bhagavad Gita. He said, "I am become death, the shatterer of worlds." In Los Alamos, 230 miles to the north, a group of scientists' wives who had stayed up all night for the not-so-secret test saw the light and heard the distant sound. One wife, Jane Wilson, described it this way. "Then it came, the blinding light no one had ever seen. The trees illuminated, leaping out. The mountains flashing into life. Later, the long, slow rumble. Something had happened all right, for good or ill." General Groves' deputy commander, Brigadier General T.F. Farrell, described the explosion in great detail. "The effects could well be called unprecedented, magnificent, beautiful, stupendous, and terrifying. No man-made phenomenon of such tremendous power had ever occurred before. The lighting effects beggared description. The whole country was lighted by a searing light with the intensity many times that of the midday sun. It was golden, purple, violet, gray, and blue. It lighted every peak, crevasse, and ridge of the nearby mountain range with a clarity and beauty that cannot be described but must be seen to be imagined." Immediately after the test, a Sherman entered, but must be seen to be imagined. Immediately after the test, a Sherman M4 tank, equipped with its own air supply,

0: in places. Desert sand around the tower had been fused by the intense heat of the blast into a jade-colored glass. This atomic glass was given the name atomsite, but the name was later changed to trinitite. Due to the intense secrecy surrounding the test, no accurate information of what happened was released to the public until after the second atomic bomb had been dropped on Japan. However, many people in New Mexico were well aware that something extraordinary had happened the morning of July 16, 1945. The blinding flash of light, followed by the shock wave, had made a vivid impression on people who lived within a radius of 160 miles of ground zero. Windows were shattered 120 miles away in Silver City, and residents of Albuquerque saw the bright light of the explosion on the southern horizon and felt the tremor of the shock waves moments later. The true story of the Trinity test first became known to the public on August 6, 1945. This is when the world's second nuclear bomb, nicknamed Little Boy, exploded 1,850 feet over Hiroshima, Japan, destroying a large portion of the city and killing an estimated 70,000 to 130,000 of its inhabitants. 3 days later, on August 9, a third atomic bomb devastated the city of Nagasaki and killed approximately 45,000 more Japanese. The Nagasaki weapon was a plutonium bomb, similar to the Trinity device, and it was nicknamed Fat Man. On Tuesday, August 14, at 7 p.m. Eastern Wartime, President Truman made a brief formal announcement that Japan had finally surrendered and World War II was over after almost 6 years and 60 million deaths. On Sunday, September 9, 1945, Trinity Site was opened to the press for the first time. This was mainly to dispel rumors of lingering high radiation levels there, as well as in Hiroshima and Nagasaki. Led by General Groves and Oppenheimer, this widely publicized visit made Trinity front-page news all over the country. Trinity Site was later encircled with more than a mile of chain-link fencing and posted with signs warning of radioactivity. In the early 1950s, most of the remaining trinitite in the crater was bulldozed into an underground concrete bunker near Trinity. Also at this time, the crater was backfilled with new soil. In 1963, the trinitite was removed from the bunker, packed into 55-gallon drums, and loaded into trucks belonging to the Atomic Energy Commission, the successor of the Manhattan Project. Trinity Site remained off-limits to military and civilian personnel of the range and closed to the public for many years, despite attempts immediately after the war to turn Trinity into a national monument. In 1953, about 700 people attended the first Trinity Site open house, sponsored by the Alamogordo Chamber of Commerce and the Missile Range. 2 years later, a small group from Tularosa, New Mexico, visited the site on the 10th anniversary of the explosion to conduct a religious service and pray for peace.
1: Now, we must be ready for a new danger, the atomic bomb. First, you have to know what happens when an atomic bomb explodes. You will know when it comes. We hope it never comes, but we must get ready. It looks something like this. There is a bright flash, brighter than the sun, brighter than anything you've ever seen. If you were not ready and did not know what to do, it could hurt you in different ways. It could knock you down hard or throw you against a tree or a wall. It is such a big explosion, it can smash in buildings and knock signboards over and break windows all over town. But if you duck and cover like Bert, you will be much safer.
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0: In 1807, William Wilberforce finally triumphed after a 20-year struggle to abolish slavery in the British Empire. Now, on historyradio.org, William Hazlitt, a popular contemporary essayist, describes Wilberforce, the way he saw him. Wilberforce was an MP, and became the political face of a movement pioneered by Thomas Clarkson. In spite of the fact that the speeches and eloquence of Wilberforce were needed for success, the politician draws considerable criticism from Hazlitt. But first, here is Wilberforce himself, in one of his famous speeches to Parliament. The voices you hear are modern readers.
1: When I consider the magnitude of the subject which I am to bring before the House, a subject in which the interests not of this country, nor of Europe alone, but of the whole world and of posterity are involved, and when I think at the same time on the weakness of the advocate who has undertaken this great cause, when these reflections press upon my mind, it is impossible for me not to feel both terrified and concerned at my own inadequacy to such a task. But when I reflect, however, on the encouragement which I have had through the whole course of a long and laborious examination of this question, and how much candour I have experienced, and how conviction has increased within my own mind in proportion as I have advanced in my labours, when I reflect especially that however averse any gentleman may now be, yet we shall all be of one opinion in the end. When I turn myself to these thoughts, I take courage, I determine to forget all my other fears, and I march forward with a firmer step in the full assurance that my cause will bear me out, and that I shall be able to justify upon the clearest principles every resolution in my hand, the avowed end of which is the total abolition of the slave trade. I wish exceedingly, in the outset, to guard both myself and the House from entering into the subject with any sort of passion. It is not their passions I shall appeal to. I ask only for their cool and impartial reason, and I wish not to take them by surprise, but to deliberate, point by point, upon every part of this question. I mean not to accuse anyone, but to take the shame upon myself, in common indeed with the whole Parliament of Great Britain, for having suffered this horrid trade to be carried on under their authority. We are all guilty. We ought all to plead guilty, and not to exculpate ourselves by throwing the blame on others. And I therefore deprecate every kind of reflection against the various descriptions of people who are more immediately involved in this wretched business. I will not accuse the Liverpool merchants. I will allow them, nay, I will believe them to be men of humanity, and I will therefore believe, if it were not for the enormous magnitude and extent of the evil which distracts their attention from individual cases, and makes them think generally, and therefore less feelingly, on the subject, they would never have persisted in the trade. I verily believe, therefore, if the wretchedness of any one of the many hundred negroes stowed in each ship could be brought before their view, and remain within the sight of the African merchant, that there is no one among them whose heart would bear it. Let any one imagine to himself 600 or 700 of these wretches, chained 2 and 2, surrounded with every object that is nauseous and disgusting, diseased and struggling under every kind of wretchedness. How can we bear to think of such a scene as this? One would think it had been determined to heap upon them all the varieties of bodily pain, for the purpose of blunting the feelings of the mind, and yet, in this very point, to show the power of human prejudice, the situation of the slaves has been described by Mr. Norris, one of the Liverpool delegates, in a manner which, I am sure, will convince the House how interest can draw a film across the eyes so thick that total blindness could do no more, and how it is our duty, therefore, to trust not to the reasonings of interested men, or to their way of colouring a transaction. Their apartments, says Mr. Norris, are fitted up as much for their advantage as circumstances will admit. The right ankle of one, indeed, is connected with the left ankle of another by a small iron fetter, and if they are turbulent, by another on their wrists. They have several meals a day, some of their own country provisions, with the best sauces of African cookery, and by way of variety, another meal of pulse, according to European taste. After breakfast, they have water to wash themselves, while their apartments are perfumed with frankincense and lime juice. Before dinner, they are amused after the manner of their country. The song and dance are promoted, and, as if the whole was really a scene of pleasure and dissipation, it is added that games of chance are furnished. The men play and sing, while the women and girls make fanciful ornaments with beads, which they are plentifully supplied with. Such is the sort of strain in which the Liverpool delegates, and particularly Mr. Norris, gave evidence before the Privy Council. What will the House think when, by the concurring testimony of other witnesses, the true history is laid open? The slaves, who are sometimes described as rejoicing at their captivity, are so wrung with misery at leaving their country that it is the constant practice to set sail at night, lest they should be sensible of their departure. The pulse which Mr. Norris talks of are horse beans, and the scantiness, both of water and provision, was suggested by the very legislature of Jamaica in the report of their committee to be a subject that called for the interference of Parliament. Mr. Norris talks of frankincense and lime juice. When surgeons tell you the slaves are stowed so close that there is not room to tread among them, and when you have it in evidence from Sir George Young that even in a ship which wanted 200 of her complement, the stench was intolerable. The song and the dance, says Mr. Norris, are promoted. It had been more fair, perhaps, if he had explained that word promoted. The truth is that for the sake of exercise, these miserable wretches, loaded with chains, oppressed with disease and wretchedness, are forced to dance by the terror of the lash, and sometimes by the actual use of it. I, says one of the other evidences, was employed to dance the men, while another person danced the women. Such, then, is the meaning of the word promoted, and it may be observed, too, with respect to food, that an instrument is sometimes carried out in order to force them to eat, which is the same sort of proof how much they enjoy themselves in that instance also. As to their singing, what shall we say when we are told that their songs are songs of lamentation upon their departure, which, while they sing, are always in tears, insomuch that one captain, more humane as I should conceive him, therefore, than the rest, threatened one of the women with a flogging, because the mournfulness of her song was too painful for his feelings. In order, however, not to trust too much to any sort of description, I will call the attention of the House to one species of evidence which is absolutely infallible. Death, at least, is a sure ground of evidence, and the proportion of deaths will not only confirm, but if possible, will even aggravate our suspicion of their misery in the transit. It will be found, upon an average of all the ships of which evidence has been given at the Privy Council, that exclusive of those who perish before they sail, not less than 12.5% perish in the passage. Besides these, the Jamaica report tells you that not less than 4.5% die on the shore before the day of sail, which is only a week or two from the time of landing. 1/3 more die in the seasoning, and this in a country exactly like their own, where they are healthy and happy as some of the evidences would pretend. The diseases, however, which they contract on shipboard, the astringent washes which are to hide their wounds, and the mischievous tricks used to make them up for sale, are, as the Jamaica report says, a most precious and valuable report, which I shall often have to advert to, one principal cause of this mortality. Upon the whole, however, here is mortality of about 50%, and this among negroes who are not bought unless, as the phrase is with cattle, they are sound in wind and limb. What need is there of any evidence? The number of deaths speaks for itself, and makes all such inquiry superfluous. As soon as ever I had arrived thus far in my investigation of the slave trade, I confess to you, sir, so enormous, so dreadful, so irremediable did its wickedness appear, that my own mind was completely made up for the abolition. A trade founded in iniquity, and carried on as this was, must be abolished. Let the policy be what it might, let the consequences be what they would, I from this time determined that I would never rest till I had effected its abolition. William Wilberforce, on the 12th of May, 1789.
2: Mr. Wilberforce is a less perfect character in his way. He acts from mixed motives. He would willingly serve two masters, God and Mammon. He is a person of many excellent and admirable qualifications, but he has made a mistake in wishing to reconcile those that are incompatible. He has a most winning eloquence, specious, persuasive, familiar, silver-tongued, is amiable, charitable, conscientious, pious, loyal, humane, tractable to power, accessible to popularity, honoring the king, and no less charmed with the homage of his fellow citizens. What lacks he, then? Nothing but an economy of good parts. By aiming at too much, he has spoiled all, and neutralized what might have been an estimable character, distinguished by signal services to mankind. A man must take his choice not only between virtue and vice, but between different virtues. Otherwise he will not gain his own approbation, or secure the respect of others. The graces and accomplishments of private life mar the man of business and the statesman. There is a severity, a sternness, a self-denial, and a painful sense of duty required in the one, which ill befits the softness and sweetness which should characterize the other. Loyalty, patriotism, friendship, humanity are all virtues, but may they not sometimes clash? By being unwilling to forego the praise due to any, we may forfeit the reputation of all, and instead of uniting the suffrages of the whole world in our favor, we may end in becoming a sort of byword for affectation, cant, hollow professions, trimming, fickleness, and effeminate imbecility. It is best to choose and act up to some one leading character, as it is best to have some settled profession or regular pursuit in life. We can readily believe that Mr. Wilberforce's first object and principle of action is to do what he thinks right. His next, and that we fear is of almost equal weight with the first, is to do what will be thought so by other people. He is always at a game of hawk and buzzard between these two. His conscience will not budge unless the world goes with it. He does not seem greatly to dread the denunciation in Scripture, but rather to court it. Woe unto you when all men shall speak well of you. We suspect he is not quite easy in his mind because West India planters and Guinea traders do not join in his praise. His ears are not strongly enough tuned to drink in the execrations of the spoiler and the oppressor as the sweetest music. It is not enough that one half of the human species, the images of God carved in ebony, as old Fuller calls them, shout his name as a champion and a savior through vast burning zones, and moisten their parched lips with the gush of gratitude for deliverance from chains. He must have a prime minister drink his health at a cabinet dinner for aiding to rivet on those of his country and of Europe. He goes hand in hand along with the government and all their notions of legitimacy and political aggrandizement, in the hope that they will leave him a sort of no man's ground of humanity in the great desert, where his reputation for benevolence and public spirit may spring up and flourish till its head touches the clouds, and it stretches out its branches to the farthest part of the earth. He has no mercy on those who claim a property in Negro slaves as so much livestock on their estates. The country rings with the applause of his wit, his eloquence, and his indignant appeals to common sense and humanity on this subject. But not a word has he to say, not a whisper does he breathe against the claim set up by the despots of the earth over their continental subjects, but does everything in his power to confirm and sanction it. He must give no offense. Mr. Wilberforce's humanity will go all lengths that it can with safety and discretion, but it is not to be supposed that it should lose him his seat for Yorkshire, the smile of majesty, or the countenance of the loyal and pious. He is anxious to do all the good he can without hurting himself or his fair fame. His conscience and his character compound matters very amicably. He rather patronizes honesty than is a martyr to it. His patriotism, his philanthropy, are not so ill-bred as to quarrel with his loyalty or to banish him from the first circles. He preaches vital Christianity to untutored savages and tolerates its worst abuses in civilized states. He thus shows his respect for religion without offending the clergy or circumscribing the sphere of his usefulness. There is in all this an appearance of a good deal of cant and tricking. His patriotism may be accused of being servile, his humanity ostentatious, his loyalty conditional, his religion a mixture of fashion and fanaticism, out upon such half-faced fellowship. Mr. Wilberforce has the pride of being familiar with the great, the vanity of being popular, the conceit of an approving conscience. He is coy in his approaches to power. His public spirit is, in a manner, under the rose. He thus reaps the credit of independence without the obloquy, and secures the advantages of servility without incurring any obligations. He has two strings to his bow. He by no means neglects his worldly interests, while he expects a bright reversion in the skies. Mr. Wilberforce is far from being a hypocrite, but he is, we think, as fine a specimen of moral equivocation as can well be conceived. A hypocrite is one who is the very reverse of, or who despises the character he pretends to be. Mr. Wilberforce would be all that he pretends to be, and he is it, in fact, as far as words, plausible theories, good inclinations, and easy services go, but not in heart and soul, or so as to give up the appearance of any one of his pretensions to preserve the reality of any other. He carefully chooses his ground to fight the battles of loyalty, religion, and humanity, and it is such as is always safe and advantageous to himself. This is perhaps hardly fair, and it is of dangerous or doubtful tendency. Lord Eldon, for instance, is known to be a thorough-paced ministerialist. His opinion is only that of his party. But Mr. Wilberforce is not a party man. He is the more looked up to on this account, but not with sufficient reason. By tampering with different temptations and personal projects, he has all the air of the most perfect independence and gains a character for impartiality and candor, when he is only striking a balance in his mind between the éclat of differing from a minister on some vantage ground and the risk or odium that may attend it. He carries all the weight of his artificial popularity over to the government on vital points and hard-run questions, while they, in return, lend him a little of the gilding of court favor to set off his disinterested philanthropy and tramontane enthusiasm. As a leader or a follower, he makes an odd jumble of interests. By virtue of religious sympathy, he has brought the saints over to the side of the abolition of Negro slavery. This his adversaries think hard and stealing a march upon them. What have these saints to do with freedom or reform of any kind? Mr. Wilberforce's style of speaking is not quite parliamentary. It is halfway between that and evangelical. He is altogether a double entendre. The very tone of his voice is a double entendre. It whines and undulates and glides up and down on texts of scripture and scraps from Paley and trite sophistry and pathetic appeals to his hearers in a faltering, improgressive, sidelong way, like those birds of weak wing that are borne from their straightforward course by every little breath that under heaven is blown. Something of this fluctuating, time-serving principle was visible even in the great question of the abolition of the slave trade. He was, at one time, half inclined to surrender it into Mr. Pitt's dilatory hands, and seemed to think the gloss of novelty was gone from it, and the gaudy coloring of popularity sunk into the sable ground from which it rose. It was, however, persisted in and carried to a triumphant conclusion. Mr. Wilberforce said too little on this occasion of one, compared with whom he was but the frontispiece to that great chapter in the history of the world, the mask, the varnishing and painting, the man that effected it by Herculean labors of body and equally gigantic labors of mind, was Clarkson, the true apostle of human redemption on that occasion, and who, it is remarkable, resembles in his person and lineaments more than one of the apostles in the cartoons of Raphael. He deserves to be added to the 12. After all, the best as well as most amusing comment on the character just described was that made by Sheridan, who, being picked up in no very creditable plight by the watch, and asked rather roughly who he was, made answer, "I am Mr. Wilberforce." The guardians of the night conducted him home with all the honors due to grace and nature.
3: In dark fens of the dismal swamp the hunted negro lay. He saw the fire of the midnight camp, and heard at times a horse's tramp and a bloodhound.

You have just heard William Hazlitt, a 19th century essayist, on William Wilberforce, the leader of the British abolitionist movement. This is historyradio.org, a free radio stream, promoting knowledge of literature and history.

0: This is Harry Marvel, CBS London, July 29th, 1588. Somewhere in the English Channel at this moment, under cover of darkness, Sir Francis Drake and the English fleet stand face to face with the Spanish Armada. The decisive battle between Elizabeth of England and Philip of Spain, the battle which will decide the fate of Europe, the fate of the world for 1,000 years, is about to be fought. Before another day is done, we will know whether or not the sun will
1: London,
0: rise again.
1: London, July 29th, 1588. CBS is there.
2: Sir Francis Drake faces the Spanish Armada. Alone, her fleet at bay in the English Channel, Britain girds to meet invasion. CBS asks you to imagine that our microphones are there sharing one of England's finest hours. All things are as they were then, except for one thing.
1: CBS is there.
2: This broadcast, the fifth of a special summer series produced and directed for Columbia by Robert Louis Cheyenne, is based on authentic historical fact and quotation. And now,
1: London, July 29, 1588, and Harry Marvel.
0: This is a night England will never forget. This is a night during which no one has slept. All hearts, all minds, all eyes wait for the dawn. Because when the sun first streaks the English Channel with light, the two mightiest fleets the world has ever known will engage in the greatest sea battle of all time. This epic battle will be the climax of action which has been continuous in the English Channel for 9 days, ever since the sails of Spain loomed out of the sea off the beaches of Britain. A cloak of naval security has been flung over this 9-day action in the Channel by the English Admiralty. We know little of what has happened. We will know nothing more until dawn. But here beside me now is Sir Walter Raleigh, Commissioner of Cornwall, Commander of Plymouth, Advisor to the Queen, and her emissary to the New World, America. Sir Walter, we know that you are about to leave to join the fleet for the morning's action. We also know that you speak for the Admiralty and can give us information without violating censorship. Will you, sir, give us a picture of what has happened up to now in this solemn moment of England's history?
3: I would say, sir, in all frankness, that we have succeeded to this moment in evading the Castilians.
0: You mean, Sir Walter, that Drake is refusing action?
3: Not refusing. Shall we say, simply postponing? You may depend upon the Admiral to engage in his own good time.
0: Well, is it true, sir, that the Spanish fleet outnumbers Her Majesty's ships?
3: Well, that, sir, is restricted information.
0: But we have conflicting estimates, Sir Walter. Some reports put the Spanish fleet at 90 to England's 22. Others say the Armada has 130 to Drake's 90. Would you care to comment on that?
3: Well, let us simply say that Philip of Spain has considerably more tonnage, but that we have considerably more speed.
0: Well, isn't it also true, Sir Walter Raleigh, that the Spanish Armada is really a floating army?
3: Well, the Spanish galleons literally swarm with thousands of fully armed and armored soldiers. Once their ships have grappled with ours, it is their intention to board us and overcome our crews at close quarters.
0: But Drake's strategy is to avoid this, isn't it? To keep his distance, to seize every advantage of wind, and to smash the Armada with his guns. Is that correct?
3: Well, that is, shall we say, a rather interesting assumption. It is not correct, however, to refer to Drake's strategy. Howard of Effingham is Lord High Admiral of the English fleet. Sir Francis is his first operational lieutenant.
0: But enemy information would seem to indicate, Sir Walter, that the Spanish Prince of Parma is waiting at Dunkirk with a fleet of flat-bottomed barges and some 30,000 infantry and cavalry.
3: Well, that information has come to our attention also.
0: Well, if Drake cannot contain the Armada, the Spanish fleet will then proceed to Dunkirk, won't it? Pick up the barges and their troops and then attempt an invasion of the beaches of Britain?
3: I would prefer, if I may, to speak at some length to that point.
0: By all means, Sir Walter.
3: Philip, to be sure, believes that because he's taken Africa, Sicily, France, Flanders, and now sits astride the stricken and bleeding continent of Europe like a colossus, he will soon be setting his daughter on the throne of England. He fancies himself tearing from the new world's virgin soil the seeds I planted there in Virginia. But the Spanish sun, I fear, is conducive to hallucinations. The beaches of Britain, sir, have not been invaded since William the Conqueror. And Drake must not, will not fail. And should he, by some foul circumstance, fail, should this blessed isle be defiled by Spanish boots, our last ramparts will be the bodies of our men. We shall fight them everywhere. And in the end, we shall throw them back into the sea. Britain, sir, were not born to be slaves.
0: Thank you, Sir Walter Raleigh. Here in our CBS studios in London, this critical morning of July 29th, 1588, there is still no news of action in the English Channel between Sir Francis Drake and the Spanish Armada. The news blackout imposed by the Lords of the Admiralty continues. But there is no blackout on faith in England tonight. Everywhere in England tonight, from John O'Groats to Land's End, from Eddystone to Berwick Bounds, from Lynn to Milford Bay, the church bells are ringing as Britons everywhere turn to God in this, their hour of supreme trial. For the sound of the church bells of the ancient walled town in Canterbury, for the service there now in progress, we take you to Canterbury Cathedral and Jackson Beck.
4: This is Jackson Beck in Canterbury Cathedral. Here in this magnificent Gothic structure, shrine of Thomas a Becket and center of the new Protestant church, the people of Canterbury are waiting for the Archbishop's invocation. This is an unforgettable sight. From the balcony where I stand, I can view a sea of heads bowed in silent prayer. The great waxen tapers throw their eerie, flickering yellow light over the supplicants and send weird, dancing shadows high into the vaulted ceilings of this old, hallowed edifice. If you were with me now, watching this spectacle, you'd feel as I do, that here is the spiritual soul and heart and strength of Britain in this solemn hour. The bells have stopped ringing now. A figure almost lost in the immensity of this space steps into the pulpit and faces the worshippers. It's the Archbishop of Canterbury. His face is set, sober and stern. And tonight he reads from the text.
5: O merciful God,
4: the Archbishop speaks.
5: In this our hour of travail, we turn to thee for deliverance. We of England have sought to worship thee in our own way, and according to our own conscience, as free men should, as thou hast given us the right. But there are those who in their pride and lust for earthly power would chain and fetter us. We did not wish to sound the trumpet of war. We did not wish to take up the sword. But having the issue thrust upon us and treasuring freedom to worship thee more than life itself, we rise to meet the hosts of the invader. We know that thou wilt hearken to our prayers, O merciful God. We know that under thy benediction and guidance, the enemy will be vanquished, and that we shall continue to worship thee in thy sacred house. Amen.

0: The Archbishop of Canterbury has concluded his invocation. His words strike the keynote of England's stake of religious liberty in this war with Spain. The service here in Canterbury Cathedral continues with the singing of the Canterbury tune from Estes Salter. This is Jackson Beck in Canterbury returning you to Harry Marble at CBS London.
1: This is Harry Marble. Still no word from the Channel. But England knows that her ships are ready for anything that will come. And in a shipyard now, somewhere in the British Isles, is a man who can tell us about them. He is Master Shipbuilder Andrew McTavish. And our CBS correspondent, Ernest Chappell, is standing by to interview him. Come in, Ernest Chappell.
2: This is Ernest Chappell. Standing beside me in this shipyard somewhere in England is Master Shipbuilder McTavish.
3: Aye, but I'm not a man for words. I build ships.
2: So I'm told, Mr. McTavish. You had a hand in building Drake's flagship, the Revenge, didn't you?
3: Aye, I had a wee hand in it. I helped put down her keel and set her beam, and I shaved her masts and hammered her planks, and I had to fling it at the spars and the rigging. Here are the calluses on my hands to prove it. But I would not have you think that I did it all alone. Nay, man, those other good lads here in the yard had a bit of her, too.
2: Well, what does the Revenge look like, Mr. McTavish? Can you describe her?
3: Well, I'll give you what information the census will allow. And like all the ships of the line, the Revenge is painted green and white, you know, the colors of the House of Tudor. Mm-hmm. And she has the royal arms blazoned on her stern and the gilded British lions carved on her bow. The hungry lions this morning, you know, hungry for Spanish meat.
2: And how do you think she'll stand up to the Spanish men of war, Mr. McTavish?
3: She'll dance a bunny heel and fling around them. Now, you mark my word, though. And so the triumph and the Ark Royal and the Swift Shore and the Victory and all the rest of Drake's beauties. They're faster and surer and swifter than the floating Spanish castles with their poop decks high out of the water. They're no ships for slaves, but for free men. And we, the men who built them, say this to you. Have no fear. They'll not fail England this morning.
2: Thank you, Master Shipbuilder Andrew McTavish. This is Ernest Chappell returning you to Harry Marble in CBS London.
1: This is Harry Marble. Still no news from the English Channel. 4 million Britons in British homes are waiting for news, but none waits more anxiously than a Welsh mother in the village of Nantyglo, Wales. We take you now to Nantyglo and Michael Fitzmaurice.
4: This is Michael Fitzmaurice in the home of widow Agnes Montgomery in Nantyglo. Nantyglo is a remote inland town in Monmouth Borough, far away from any city. And widow Agnes Montgomery's house is a humble one, with whitewashed walls, hard earthen floor, and thatched roof. How many sons do you have, Widow Montgomery?
5: 3 I had, and now but one. This night he serves with Drake.
4: And the other 2 boys?
5: They were Bert and Hal. They too sailed with Sir Francis in bygone years.
4: What happened to Bert and Hal?
5: From Plymouth Sound, Bert sailed with Drake and good ship Pasha at Whitsuntide. He has never come back. He was found dead on the plaza at Nombre de Dios. A Spanish knife was through his heart, but his hands were clasped about a Spanish throat.
4: And Hal?
5: Hal fought, same as Bert, for Drake. He was taken of tropic fever at Dominica, aboard the Elizabeth Bonaventure. And so now is left to me only my last, my Alfred, who this day stands with Drake on the Revenge. Would I myself could take a pike or pull rope, but I am an old woman and weak, and I have naught to give, except my sons and my tailors, and those I give.
4: I hope Alfred comes back to you, Widow Montgomery.
5: God willing, let it be so. But if it be or not, he will not be found wanting when the time is come. He is a brave lad, and he sails and fights for a brave captain.
4: Thank you, Widow Agnes Montgomery. All England shares your faith in Admiral Drake. And in the Green Mermaid Tavern in Plymouth right now is a man who can tell us more about him. This is Michael Fitzmaurice in Nantyglo, Wales, switching you to the port of Plymouth and Frank Gallup.
6: This is Frank Gallup in the Green Mermaid Tavern, Plymouth. The Green Mermaid is a typical English waterfront tavern, a pleasant and friendly place with its oak panels and deep bays, and the cavernous fireplace on which the great wood fire always burns. Here there is the smell of mellow ale and the salty sound of seaman's talk. And here, sitting across a rough-hewn table from me, is an old sailor, Boatswain George Spry, late of Her Majesty's Navy. You say you sailed with Drake, Boatswain Spry?
7: I sailed the Spanish main with him and through the Indies and to the New World of America. I fought the Spaniard with him at Calais de Lima and sacked Valparaiso with him, till our ship was ballasted with all the doubloons in Castile. And were it not for the fever which took my leg, by God's grace, I'd be in the channel with him tonight.
6: Well, then, Bosun, it follows that you know the Admiral well. What can you tell us about him?
7: The Admiral has a nose for the wind, and a heart like a rock, and a hate of a Spaniard.
6: Well, Bosun, I understand that you were here in Plymouth when the Armada was sighted and Sir Francis Drake was first told about it.
7: I was standing on Plymouth Hoe when the news came in. The Admiral was playing at bowls on the green.
6: Sir Francis Drake was bowling, eh?
7: Aye, he and the other captains, Frobisher, Hawkins, Howard, and Sir Walter Raleigh, too. They were here for a council of war and having a bit of fun playing this match of bowls as pretty as you please when the news of the Spanish sail off the Lizard come in.
6: Well, what did the Admirals do?
7: Why, Frobisher and Hawkins and Howard and Raleigh, they were all for hurrying down to the water. But not the Admiral. No, not Drake.
6: What did Drake do?
7: Oh, steady does it, says he. Calm and cool-like. Let's finish the game. There's plenty of time to win the match and beat the Spaniards, too.
6: And, did they finish the match?
7: Aye, they aimed their last bowls. The winning cast was made. And then they went aboard and prepared for action with their hearts as light and their nerves as firm as they had been on the whole bowling green.
6: Well, thank you, Bosun Spy. This is an anecdote to inspire all England this anxious morning. This is Frank Gallup in Plymouth, returning you to CBS in London.
1: This is Harry Marble in London. We have had a report from our CBS observer on the cliffs of Dover, overlooking the English Channel. He reports a dull red glow somewhere in the direction of the two fleets. It is impossible to tell what this glow means. It may be an action. We don't know. On the other hand, it may be without significance. We repeat, our CBS observer on the cliffs of Dover has reported a dull red glow on the English Channel somewhere in the direction of the fleets of Spain and England. But there is no official indication that... Just a moment. Just a moment. I have been advised that you have been hearing another voice conflicting with mine.
8: Yes.
1: That is the Spanish radio. Radio Spain intruding on our shortwave transmission. This intrusion comes from the powerful shortwave transmitter at Barcelona, with regular enemy propaganda broadcast directed at the British Isles. The voice you hear is that of the British traitor in the service of Spain, Sir William Spanier. Fortunately, we can cut out this interruption in a moment. But while we're shifting our shortwave transmission frequencies, you may be interested in hearing what Sir William has to say.
8: Thank you, Mr. Marble. I can now announce with complete accuracy that the Revenge, flagship of the English fleet, is on fire in the English Channel. The battered remnants of Lord Effingham's much-vaunted naval squadrons are fleeing northward in cowardly flight. The intolerable affronts which the seamen of England have offered Spain for 30 years are at an end. The capture of Philip's treasure ships, the raiding of his colonies, the open assistance to his rebels are finished. Britons, lay down your arms. Do not resist. In your very midst, we have many friends. Yes, friends, Englishmen who will welcome us with open arms. Surrender and renounce heresy, and Philip II in his kingly mercy will be disposed to treat you with charity. If you insist upon reckless, mad intransigence, his regal patience will be exhausted. Your queen will be publicly beheaded. Shiploads of scourges will be sent to score your backs. All adults will be either killed or enslaved. Thousands of Spanish wit nurses will arrive to suckle your orphaned infants. That is the mean...
1: This is Harry Marble, CBS, London. We have now succeeded in clearing up the Spanish interruption. The British Admiralty has asked us to declare unequivocally that there is absolutely no confirmation to the report which Sir William Stanley, the British traitor, just gave you. The report is just another clever enemy propaganda trick by the Spanish to cause confusion and dismay in the ranks of England's defenders. As far as we here in CBS London are concerned, there is still no news of any action whatsoever in the English Channel. And now, after this unexpected delay, CBS, with royal permission and in cooperation with the British Broadcasting Corporation, takes you to a military camp somewhere in England, where Her Majesty Queen Elizabeth, on this fateful morning of July 29th, 1588, is about to address her people over a national hookup of the BBC. The next voice you hear will be that of Bud Collier, our CBS correspondent on the scene. Go ahead, Bud Collier.
9: This is Bud Collier. I'm standing on the balcony of a castle, which is the headquarters of this rallying point of the British Home Guard. The Queen is expected momentarily. A flourish of trumpets will announce her appearance. She will come out on this balcony and speak to all England via the BBC microphones, but the great crowd below will also hear her voice through loudspeakers spread around the grounds. On those grounds now are thousands of the Queen's men in cassocks of pale blue, Kentish and Yorkshire broadcloth, and buckskin jerkins and canvas doublets, their helmets glinting in the light of the sun. It's the Queen, Queen Bess Gloriana. She's just come out of the balcony. The Lord of the Castle is with her, also her Secretary of State, Lord Walsingham. The crowd has seen her. They're cheering. Listen to that ovation. The trumpets are sounding again. The Queen is holding up her hand. She's ready to speak. The crowd is quieting down. The Queen is a woman of 55. She wears armor. She's stately and calm in this solemn hour. Ladies and gentlemen, Her Majesty Queen Elizabeth of England.
10: My loving people, I have always so behaved myself that under God, I have placed my chiefest strength and safeguard in the loyal hearts and goodwill of my subjects. And therefore, I am come amongst you, as you see, being resolved in the midst and heat of battle to live and die amongst you all, to lay down for my God, my kingdom, and my people, my honor and my blood, even in the dust. I know I have the body of a weak and feeble woman, but I have the heart and stomach of a king, and a king of England, too. And think it foul scorn that Parma or Spain or any prince of Europe should dare to invade the borders of my realm. To which, rather than any dishonor shall grow by me, I myself will take up arms. I myself will be your general. And with your loyal obedience and your valor in the field, we shall shortly have a famous victory over these enemies of my God, of my kingdom, and of my people.
9: The Queen is raising her hand to still the crowd. Again she speaks.
10: And now I have news for you. News which I myself have just received. My Lords Effingham and Drake have undertaken an action in the English Channel. The battle is begun. The issue rests with God.
9: The Queen has just announced that an action has begun.
11: This is Harry Marble in CBS London. We have interrupted Bud Collier because, as you heard the Queen announce, there is action in the Channel. There is action in the Channel. The British Admiralty has given us permission to call in our CBS correspondents, John Daly aboard the Revenge and Ken Roberts on the deck of the Ark Royal. We switch you first to John Daly, somewhere in the Channel.
12: This is John Daly on the foredeck of Sir Francis Drake's flagship, the Revenge, just north of Calais off Gravelines, France. The English admirals have sprung a surprise with which they hope to cook the Armada's goose. They've launched 8 fireships, have set 8 ships of the line of flame and are racing them in with the wind and the tide directly into the heart of where they believe the Spanish Armada to be riding at anchor. This is an airy sight, 8 flaming masses reddening the gray dawn, which is just beginning to break, huge moving bonfires over the angry waters of the English Channel. None of the ships in the fleet can see the Armada. We're tacking back and forth, waiting for some sign that will send us into action. The Revenge is second in line. The Ark Royal, Lord Effingham's flagship, is ahead of us. Behind us are Hawkins and Frobisher. We don't know whether the fire ships will strike the Armada or not. The channel tides are tricky. The wind may change. It's a desperate gamble. But the English admirals, already outnumbered by the Spaniards, have sacrificed, thrown away, written off as total losses, 8 men of war now heading for flaming destruction. The Armada is presumed to be anchored to windward of the British fleet. But at dusk yesterday, both fleets were at anchor, and it was not believed that there would be any action until dawn. But Drake, Effingham, Frobisher, Hawkins, these 4 leaders of Her Majesty's squadrons, have suddenly thrown this flaming challenge, this gage, right at the feet of the Spaniards. The question is, what is happening to the enemy Armada? We ought to know soon. It's getting lighter now, and the first rays of the sun are streaking the horizon. However, I can't see the Armada yet. All I can see are the 8 bonfires bearing down upon the enemy ship. But it's time something happened. And perhaps Ken Roberts, aboard Lord Effingham's flagship, the Ark Royal, ahead of us and closer to the Spanish, can see more. Let's find out. Go ahead, Ken Roberts. Go ahead, Ken.
13: This is Ken Roberts aboard the Ark Royal at the head of the English line. I'm beginning to get a clear picture from here. The eight flaming ships have plunged into the heart of the Armada. The English guessed his position correctly. Their desperate gamble is working, although none of the five ships actually touch the Armada. There's confusion among the Spanish ships. Incredible confusion. They're cutting their cables. They're letting go their anchors into the sea. The ships without cable or anchor are at the mercy of the tide. The great fleet is being swept out to sea. Galleon crashing into galleon through a tangle of writhing cables. And here we go after them. The Ark Royal, the ship I'm on. Effingham, Lord High Admiral of the British fleet, is showing the way with his squadron. And behind us in hot pursuit come Drake, Hawkins, and Frobisher at the head of their squadrons, racing in a single battle line behind us. There's the Revenge, the Nonpareil, the Hope, the Swiftsure, the Aid. That trumpet call you hear comes from the San Martin, flagship of the Duke of Sidonia. He's trying to rally the Spanish galleons. He's trying desperately to stop their flight, to bring them back in formation into that powerful battering ram of a horned crescent which the Spanish favor. You've got to give the Spaniards credit. They're trying to recover from their surprise. They're trying to rally. They're game. They're turning. They're going to stand and fight. But we're sailing head on. We'll be within gunshot in a few... No, we're turning. We're turning aside. Lord Effingham is dropping out to... Yes, there's a crippled Spanish galleon damaged in the fight of the Armada. It's drifting this way. Effingham is diverting his attention from the main objective. He can't resist the fate of the crippled Spanish galleon. But Drake and the Revenge behind us. Drake is going straight on. He's practically taken command. Hawkins and Frobisher are following him. From now on, the main action is with Drake. Drake, it's all Drake. Back to John Daly.
12: This is John Daly aboard the Revenge, and the hour for which Sir Francis Drake was born has come. We're moving straight in for the Armada, barely 100 yards away. The Spanish are firing on us, and their shot is screaming across our decks. They've got a hit, and another, they're doing damage. The wounded is screaming with pain. The men are calling to the ship's surgeon. They're trying to clear away the splintered rigging. We're still boring in, but our guns are still silent. We haven't opened fire yet, but the Revenge is stopping, turning broadside, showing her port guns to the Armada, the 60-pounders, the 30s, the 18s, the 9s. You'll hear all of them in a moment. Our gunners are ready in its point-blank range.
14: Fire! Fire! Fire!
12: Of range, but behind us, the ships of Drake's squadron following our lead are pouring broadside after broadside into the San Martin, the San Sebastian, the San Matthias, and Maria de la Rosa. Now comes Hawkins in the Victory leading his squadron, then Frobisher in the Triumph followed by his squadron, guns flaming enveloped in smoke. It's a shambles. The English fleet has suffered some hits, but the Spaniards have been raked and blasted. The smoke is clearing, and what a sight! The water is beginning to clog with broken masts, wreckage, spars, the bodies of the dead. Men are in the water swimming for their lives. I can see 3, 4, 5, 6 Spanish galleons listing and sinking, and there are more, many more. The Spanish ships that are still afloat have turned tail. The Armada is running, this time for good. Here comes the Admiral. He's just come down from the quarterdeck. Admiral Drake! Admiral Drake! Are you going after them, sir? Are you going after them?
15: Hey! The Spaniard is running, and if he pauses, he'll be swept to leeward and scuttle off Dunkirk. We'll rake him fore and aft and fore again and again. We'll lay our helms to his dragging sterns and beat him, everyone. It'll be a long time before the Duke of Sidonia sees his orange trees at Samory Port. Hey, you men!
12: Admiral! Admiral, what of the Prince of Parma, Sir Francis? What of the Spanish invasion boats waiting at Dunkirk?
15: By the grace of God and the good Queen's best plan, England will not be invaded this day. Nor ever.
12: You've heard Sir Francis Drake himself say that England has broken the Spanish Armada, that the danger of invasion is over. The Admiral is moving about his men, talking to the wounded, comforting them.
16: July 29th, 1588. Sir Francis Drake defeats the Spanish Armada, and England lives on.
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18: On November 22, 1963, John F. Kennedy, the 35th President of the United States, was assassinated while riding in a presidential motorcade through Dallas. The wife of the vice president, Lady Bird Johnson, was a witness to the events, and made a recording of her diary that day. This recording has been released by the Lyndon B. Johnson Library under a Creative Commons license. 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
19: A dark page in the annals of America has been written to the crack of an assassin's bullet. A nation mourns, the world grieves. The man who became 35th president less than 3 years ago is dead. He led his country boldly through the treacherous shoals of Cold War crises. His firm commitments to support the cause of democracy throughout the world won him acclaim almost unprecedented in the history of the presidency. He faced up to communist threats with such firm shows of force that Khrushchev backed down in Cuba, softened the hard red line on Berlin. He brought to the White House the vigor of youth and a family that captivated the hearts of all. No possible shadow loomed over this last group picture of his family, John and Jacqueline, John and Caroline. Death has closed the cover, an album portraits like this. His rendezvous with grim destiny begins a little after noontime as his plane lands in Dallas. Earlier, he had received a tumultuous reception in Fort Worth, and now more thousands are waiting to greet him in downtown Dallas. But death is less than one short hour away.
20: Friday, November 22nd. It all began so beautifully. After a drizzling morning, the sun came out bright and beautiful. We were going into Dallas. In the lead car, President Mrs. Kennedy, John and Nellie, and then a Secret Service car full of men, and then our car, Lyndon and me, and the Senator Yarbrough. The streets were lined with people, lots and lots of children all smiling, placards, confetti, people waving from windows. One last happy moment I had was looking up and seeing Mayor Griffith leaning out of a window, waving at me. Then almost at the edge of town, on our way to the Trade Mart where we were going to have the luncher, we were rounding a curve, going down a hill. Suddenly, there was a sharp, loud report, a shot. It seemed to me to come from the right, above my shoulder, from a building. Then one moment, and then two more shots in rapid succession. There'd been such a gala air that I thought it must be firecrackers or some sort of celebration. But then, in the lead car, the Secret Service men were suddenly down. I heard over the radio system, "Let's get out of here." An ISS man who was with us, Ruth Youngblood, I believe it was, vaulted over the front seat on top of Lyndon, threw him to the floor, and said, "Get down." Senator Yarbrough and I ducked our heads. The cars accelerated terrifically fast, faster and faster. Then suddenly, they put on the brakes so hard that I wondered if they were going to make it. As they wheeled left around a corner, we pulled up to a building. I looked up and saw it said hospital. Only then did I believe that that this might be what it was. Yarber kept on saying, excited, Boyd, have they shot the vessel? Have they shot the president? I said, something like, no, can't be. As we ground to a halt, we were still the third car. The Secret Service men began to pull, lead, guide, hustle us out. I cast one last look back over my shoulder and saw a bundle of pink, just like a drift of blossoms, lying in the back seat. I think it was Mrs. Kennedy lying over the president's body. Think it was Mrs. Kennedy lying over the president's body.

0: right there. Emily Roberts.
1: Jerry Kivett, Lim Johns, Woody Taylor. There was talk about,
2: where would we go? Back to Washington?
0: To the plane? To our house? People spoke of
1: how widespread this may be. Throughout it all, Lyndon was remarkably calm and quiet.
0: He said we'd better move the plane to another part of the field. He spoke of going back out to the plane in
1: black cars. Every face that came in, you searched for the answers that you must know. I think the face I kept on seeing it on was the face of Kenny O'Donnell, who loved him so much. It was Lyndon, as usual, who thought of it, although I wasn't going to leave without doing it. He said, you'd better try to see if you can see Jackie and Nellie. We didn't know what had happened to John. I asked the Secret Service if I could be taken to them. They began to lead me. Up one corridor, back stairs, down another. Suddenly, I found myself face to face with Jackie. In a small hall, I think it was right outside the operating room. You always think of her, or somebody like her, as being insulated, protected, sort of on a level. She was quite alone. I don't think I ever saw anybody so much alone in my life. I went up to her, put my arms around her, and said something I'm sure it was quite banal, like, God help us all.
0: Because my feelings for her were too tumultuous to put into words.
1: And then I went in to see Nellie. There it was different, because Nellie and I have gone through so many things together since about 1938. I heard Perk tight, and we both cried, and I said, Nellie, it's going to be all right.
0: There's been enough bad. It's already happened. It wasn't only the president I was thinking about. It was Kathleen, of course.
1: And Nellie said, yes, John's going to be all right.
0: Among her many other fine qualities, she's also tough.
1: Then
0: I turned and went back to the small white room where Lyndon still was. Mr. Kilduff and Kenny O'Donnell were coming and going. I think it was from Kenny's face and from Kenny's voice that I first heard the words, the president is dead. Mr. Kilduff entered and said to Lyndon, Mr. President, it was decided that we would go immediately to the airport. Quick plans were made about how to get to the car, who to ride in what, getting out of that hospital. Into the car was one of the swiftest walks I ever made. We got in. Lyndon said, stop the sirens. We drove along as fast as we could. I looked

0: looked up at a building, and there already, there was a flag at half-mast.
1: I think that was when the enormity of what had happened first struck me.
0: When we got to the airplane,
1: we entered airplane number one for the first time.
0: There was a TV set on. A commentator was saying,
2: Lyndon B. Johnson, now President of the United States.
1: They were saying that they had a suspect. They were not sure that he was the assassin, that the president had been shot, the 30-30 rifle.
0: All the plane, the shades on the plane were lowered.
1: We heard that we were going to wait for Mrs. Kennedy and for the coffin. There was discussion about when Lyndon should be sworn in as president. There was a telephone call to Washington, I believe, to the Attorney General. It was decided that he should be sworn in there in Dallas as quickly as possible because of international implications and because we did not know how wide, whether this was an incident there only or whether it had a wider spread as to the intended victims.
0: Judge Sarah Hughes, a federal judge in Dallas, and I'm glad it was she, was called
1: to come in a hurry. We borrowed a Bible. Mrs. Kennedy had arrived by that time,
0: and the coffin. And there, in the very narrow confines of the plane,
2: with Jackie on his left, her hair falling in her eyes, but very composed, and then Lyndon,
1: and then I was on his right, Judge Hughes with a Bible in front of him, and a cluster of Secret Service people and congressmen we'd known a long time.
0: Lyndon took the oath of office.
1: It's odd at a time like that, at the very... the little things that
2: come to you, and the moment of deep compassion you have for people who are really not at the center of the tragedy.
1: I heard a Secret Service man say, in the most desolate voice, and I hurt for him, we've never lost a president in the service. And then when Police Chief Curry of Dallas came on the plane and said to Mrs. Kennedy, Mrs. Kennedy, believe me, we did everything we possibly could. God, that was a brave thing for that man to do.
3: We all sat around in the plane, but rather speechless.
1: Mrs. Kennedy,
4: we had been quickly ushered first into the main private presidential cabin, out of which we very quickly got to when we saw where we were, because that is where Mrs. Kennedy should be.
1: The casket was in the hall.
0: I went in to see Mrs. Kennedy. And I don't... Oh, it was a very, very hard thing to do. She made it as easy as possible.
2: She said things like, Oh, Lady Bird, it's always
0: good. We've liked you, too, so much. She said, I remember other things she said. Oh, what if I had not been there? I am so glad I was there. I remember things I said.
2: I looked at her. Mrs. Kennedy's dress was stained with blood.
0: One leg was almost entirely covered with it. And her right glove was caked. That immaculate woman. It was caked with blood, her husband's blood. She always wore gloves like she was used to them. I never could. And that was somehow one of the most poignant sights. Exquisitely dressed and caked in blood. I asked her if I couldn't get somebody to come in to help her change. And she says, oh, no, that's all right. Perhaps later I'll ask her, Mary Gallagher, but not right now. And then with something, if with a person that gentle, that dignified, you can say, had an element of fierceness, she said, I want them to see what they have done to Jack.
2: She said a lot of other things, like, what if I had not been there? Oh, I'm so glad I was there. And some things that made it so much easier for us. Like, oh, Lady Bird, we've all liked you both so much. I tried to express something of how we felt. I said, oh, Mrs. Kennedy, you know we never even wanted to be vice president. And now, dear God, it's come to this.
0: Well, I would have given anything to help her, and there was nothing I could do to help her. So rather quickly, I left and went back to the airplane, to the main part of the room where everybody was seated. The ride to Washington was silent and strained, each with his own thoughts. One of mine was something I had said about Lyndon in an interview a long time ago, that he's a good man in a tight spot. I even remember one little thing he said in that hospital room. Tell the children, get a Secret Service man with them. Finally, we got to Washington. There was a cluster of people watching. Many bright lights. The casket went off first, and Mrs. Kennedy and the family who had come to join them. And then we followed. Lyndon made a very simple, very brief, and I think appealing and strong talk to the folks there. Only about 4 sentences, I believe. We got in cars. We dropped him off in a hurry at the White House. And I came home.
5: At 1:25, the motorcade moves into the downtown area. Death is 6 minutes away. In a warehouse, a sniper with a rifle poised waits. The cheers of the crowd almost muffle the 3 shots. The assassin's aim is deadly. The area is a swarm with police, rangers, and Secret Service men. The murderer slips the net, but a few blocks away, a man is captured after he is reported to have killed a policeman. That man is a 24-year-old pro-Castro Texan who once sought Soviet citizenship. He is charged with murder. Meanwhile, the president had been rushed to a nearby hospital where life lingered as a waiting world prayed. A half hour later, he was dead, his life crushed like his wife's abandoned bouquet. Thank you. a shocked nation weeps.

You have just heard an AI-restored version of Lady Bird Johnson's recording of her own diary, The Day President Kennedy Died. The original audio was released by the Lyndon B. Johnson Library under a Creative Commons license, and AI-restored by HistoryRadio.org. 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

0: Some years ago, a dark secret emerged from one of the most peaceful and respected nations on Earth. Archaeological digs around old residential schools for Indigenous children in Canada uncovered hundreds of skeletons. It soon emerged that the residential school system itself, in which Indigenous children separated from their parents were entrusted to the care of educators, masked a system of abuse and disappearances. And had one of the worst death rates imaginable. 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The show was released under a Creative Commons license.
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0: Hello and welcome to Talking Radical Radio, where we bring you grassroots voices from across Canada. We give you the chance to hear many different people that are facing many different struggles, talk about what they're doing, how they're doing it, and why they're doing it, in the belief that such listening is a crucial step in strengthening all of our efforts to change the world. On this week's show, I will be speaking with Skyly Storm Hogan and Krista McCracken. The political importance of thinking about archives and the practices that create and maintain them might not be immediately apparent. Yet today's guests argue that archives can be an important site of activism, and they cite both their own work with the Shingwak Residential Schools Center and other examples from across the country. It's no secret that the experiences of people who have been marginalized in one way or another tend to get written out of history. Also, the important role of struggle by ordinary people in shaping the world that we live in is ignored most of the time, too. The version of history that results from all of this erasure contributes to keeping us feeling powerless and passive, and presents the injustices of the world as just how things are. Actively remembering those histories, however, can go far beyond just honoring where we came from to be part of an active process in the present of understanding that things don't have to be this way, and that the only thing that has ever made things better is ordinary people acting collectively. That sort of remembering otherwise can only happen as a result of rather a lot of work of various sorts, including the preservation of documents, objects, stories, and images that have the potential to be the basis for such remembering. In other words, archiving. What eventually became the Shingwak Residential Schools Center began in 1981 with a reunion of survivors of the residential school that had existed in Sault Ste. Marie. Long before these conversations began happening at the national level, this gathering sparked a hard but crucial ongoing process of survivors, and eventually the children and grandchildren of survivors, telling their stories, talking about their experiences, listening to each other, and supporting each other. In other words, it was an example of remembering otherwise in the face of the dominant story of Canada that, even more in those years than today, completely erased the genocidal trauma at the core of the residential school system. Over the years, the gatherings have continued, and the center has amassed an impressive collection of photos, objects, and other important materials related to Shingwak Residential School specifically, and also to residential schools across the country. Though in recent years they've worked to archive that material in a more formal and systematic way, the priority for the center remains supporting survivors and their families and being actively involved in shared, public, collective processes of remembering. Skyly Storm Hogan is a Haudenosaunee woman and a fourth-year student at Algoma University in Sault Ste. Marie, Ontario, and she's been working for almost 2 years as an archive and resource assistant in the Shingwak Residential Schools Center. Krista McCracken is a white settler woman and the archive supervisor at the center, and she recently wrote an article called Archives as Activism for the website activehistory.ca. The Shingwak Residential School Center is just one example of the different kinds of relationships that archiving projects can have to grassroots struggles for justice. Existing archives can be sources of material about the past that are useful in practical ways to movements and communities in struggle today. And increasingly, archives, both institutional archives wishing to engage with communities in new ways, as well as community-based and grassroots archival projects, are working to make sure that today's struggles are not forgotten. From the pioneering work of efforts like the Canadian Lesbian and Gay Archives, to more recent initiatives to preserve material from pivotal groups like Occupy Vancouver and Black Lives Matter Toronto, there's increasing attention to the importance of making sure that we don't lose the raw materials that will be necessary for engaging in grassroots, just, and liberatory remembering in the future. Hogan and McCracken speak with me about the Shingwak Residential Schools Center, about archives as activism more broadly, and about what people engaged in grassroots struggles can do themselves to make sure that their stories aren't lost. We spoke by Skype from Sault Ste. Marie.
1: My name is Skyly Storm Hogan. I am a fourth-year student at Algoma University studying law and politics. I've been working for almost 2 years in the Shingwak Residential School Center as an archive and resource assistant. I'd like to do my master's in public history. And I'm a Haudenosaunee from the Mohawks of Ganawage.
2: And I'm Krista McCracken. I'm the archive supervisor at the Shamrock Residential Schools Center here at Algoma University, and my background is in public history. The Shamrock Residential School Center is a grassroots community-based archive held at Algoma University in Sault Ste. Marie. We're actually located on the historic site of the Shamrock and Wawanosh Residential Schools. And the Shamrock Residential School Center archive is really based around the idea of providing a space for residential school survivors to tell their history. And it's really focused on that survivor perspective. We collect material relating to residential schools all across Canada.
1: I didn't start out necessarily wanting to work in archives. I didn't really know much about them. I got into that through being here at Algoma University and working with Krista. I was born during the OCA crisis. My parents were involved in that. I had always been raised with this concept of I'm a half Mohawk woman. I'm living in an illegally occupied state, and there was always those things that you have to reconcile with that. In working with archives here at Algoma University, I discovered that so much activism and so much political movement has been done in the past, and so little of it has actually reached us as the public or reached us as students in knowing about it. We can look at what our ancestors have done in the past and see where we are now and kind of step off of it. In the past, I didn't really think of archives as a place that really had those types of things. I thought of it more of like a Western knowledge-keeping place. That was more so focused on like tax records or like the history of white Canada more so than the history of our own people. But in working in the Shamrock Residential School Center, all of that is entirely based off of the experiences and the activism of survivor communities here in Sault Ste. Marie. And reading through it as a student and archiving it and processing it has been a tremendous source of inspiration for me. And I think that my work in the archives has really motivated me to be more involved in my community.
2: Similar to Sky, I actually didn't intend to end up in archives. My background being in public history, I was exposed to archives as part of my coursework in my master's degree. However, I really thought I would end up in a museum setting. And by happenstance, when I was living near Sault Ste. Marie, a job posting at Algoma University came up that was for an archives technician in the Shamrock Residential School Center. And that was in 2010, and I've been here since that point, in various roles, but always deeply connected to the archives, and I'm extremely grateful to be in this role. It really has been a learning experience working here, and I'm constantly grateful for the guidance from the Children of Shamrock Alumni Association and other survivors that we work with. Coming in to working in this archive, I had read some standard histories, typically written by white men, about residential schools. I thought, okay, I've got a decent understanding of what this past is, but it wasn't until I really connected with those community members that I understood that that historical narrative that we were taught in schools and that was easily accessible really wasn't the complete story. And so as an archivist and as a historian, I really took that on myself to try and learn more individually, but also what can I do using my white privilege to help lift up those voices in the archive and expose students to those narratives and work with Indigenous communities to help support the work that they're already doing. And I recently wrote a piece for Active History on the connection of archives and activism. That post really looked at the different institutions across Canada that are collecting materials relating to grassroots movements, related to environmental activism and political activism. But also kind of just talking about how that act of collecting and the act of collecting material related to marginal communities can really be an act of activism in itself.
0: Tell me about the origins of the Shamrock Residential School Center.
1: It was 10 years after the school had closed, and Algoma had moved into the site, and a professor who had been working at Algoma, Don Jackson, he had started asking questions about what the building had been prior, and nobody in the community had been able to tell him what it was. I think mostly they just didn't want to talk about it. But Don wasn't really satisfied with that, and he sought out the former students, and they started working to bring everybody together to talk about what happened here. And that first reunion in 1981 was almost like hard for me to comprehend because like we really didn't start talking about residential schools until 20 years later. But these people, it was really brave what they did because they came together and they stood up on the steps of the school and they talked about their experiences and they talked about what happened to them. And unfortunately, a lot of the staff and teachers did come to that first reunion, and there was a bit of a conflict because both sides didn't have the same feelings about what the system was and what this place was. And I feel like it really started this conversation. And so 35 years later, we still have the Children of Shingwap Alumni Association, who's still having this conversation with the community of Sault Ste. Marie. They create initiatives here at the school. We almost have annually now reunions, now that we call gatherings, just because a lot of the community that comes to these gatherings are more so intergenerational survivors now, as the survivor community is aging. But we're still talking about those really important questions of what are survivors doing now? How are survivors living in 2017? What have we done to reconcile what has happened to survivors? And where is our progress to go from here? And this place is kind of a collection of all of that shared knowledge, because when they came here in 1981, they all had photographs, they had records, they had things that they had taken home with them. Teachers had also kept things that they had taken home with them, and that kind of gave birth to this archive, which is really cool.
0: What forms has that shared knowledge taken?
2: Some of that shared knowledge, I think, is actually just giving a voice to the survivor experience. So when the survivors came back to this site in 1981, they kind of realized that the historical narrative in Canada at that point wasn't encapsulating their point of view. And so even from the 1980s, they were really starting to record their own testimonies of their experiences, doing almost oral history style interviews, but sharing that knowledge so that it is preserved for future generations. Some of that community knowledge is also encapsulated when we're talking about the photographs that were taken at residential schools. Many of the photographs that were taken at residential schools across Canada were taken from the staff or administrative church perspective. And those photographs often were of students at the residential school. But if you looked at, say, the notes in a photo album, the only people named in the photographs would have been the white staff members. And so from the survivor perspective, their community knowledge came into play by identifying individuals in those photographs, but also reconnecting and building a community around these images, around those shared experiences to start that healing journey in some cases, but also just providing a safe support network where people can turn to and say, I went to residential school, I need to talk to somebody about that. And in some cases, that connection has resulted in lifelong friendships. In other cases, it's resulted in offshoot programming where the Shingwap Residential School Center has been involved in working with the Children of Shingwap Alumni Association to develop health support tools and things like that.
1: I think that that's a really important part of the center, is actually having those survivors accessible for groups to talk to and for people to get those stories from. Because like when you read a story or when you watch a recording, it's not really the same as having that person in the room with you, talking to you, telling you about their experiences in life. The community of Sault Ste. Marie and Algoma University has been gravely impacted by the CSAA, and it's still impacted by them because they're so involved in local events and things that happen here.
0: What has the work of the staff and students in the center looked like over the years?
2: Prior to 2010, the Shingwap Residential School Center was completely staffed by volunteers, many of whom were personally connected to the residential school issue in some way, shape, or form, be that that they had a relative who went to a residential school or that they themselves was a residential school survivor. And prior to 2010, most of the activities of the residential school center were really focused on supporting that survivor community, that intergenerational community, by providing a community space, by putting together reproduction photo albums to take into communities, to show people what residential school photos looked like, and to connect First Nation communities with the photographs that were of their own community members. Starting in 2010, there really has been a movement to make the collections held at the Shinwauk Residential School Center accessible to a wider range of people. And so part of the process that we've undergone is to describe and arrange material in the residential school center according to Canadian archival standards. We've also undertaken a very extensive digitization approach so that material is accessible online. It's described online. If there's images, we can search them online so that we aren't really limited to the local Indigenous communities because so many people are connected to residential schools in different ways. And in the past few years, the Shinwauk Residential School has also been really involved in education and outreach programming. So really teaching everybody from elementary, high school, post-secondary students, as well as professional development groups about the impacts of residential schools. Recently also talking about the TRC calls to action and how that can be brought into either your workplace or into your place of education and just providing more awareness around the history of residential schools.
0: Draw out for listeners how the work of the Shinwauk Residential School Center differs from that of a more formal institutional archive.
2: We do still follow some of the same descriptive practices and arrangement practices as more Western colonial style archives. But things like our access policies and how we come up with our description practices are really connected to the survivor community. So if you come into the Shinwauk Residential School Center space and you are a survivor or you're an intergenerational survivor, our policy is no matter what a staff member is doing, they drop everything they're doing and they come over to help you. That becomes their priority. Also eliminating some of the barriers to access around archives. Many archives are not friendly places for marginalized communities. There's a lot of red tape to go in and access materials. There's often pretty stringent policies around providing accurate ID and things when you come into the space or filling out researcher forms or research request forms that can be pretty burdensome or just difficult for many people to complete and are really geared towards privileging almost academics in those research spaces. Whereas the Shinwauk Residential School Center really has a mandate to serve Indigenous communities and community-based researchers. And we really do try and make this space welcoming in that regard and to try and build in supports to eliminate some of those artificial or actual barriers to the space.
3: For a lot of folks who access this, who are survivors, they tell me, you know, they were a little intimidated coming in because they weren't really sure what their reading and writing level would have to be in order to access the archive or to have those things explained to them. And sometimes that is part of our job. We do explain what those records mean, or we will put certain things in context for folks who maybe haven't been exposed to that type of information before. Whereas I know that a lot of other larger, more formal colonial institutions will really make those exceptions for accessibility for some folks because they're more concerned about the preservation, the security, and the process rather than the connections and telling a story.
2: For the Shinwauk Residential School Center in a name, so the focus is on a center and like archives isn't in the title of this place. It's something we do, but I think even just the term archives can be problematic. If you're talking to Indigenous knowledge keepers, when you start talking about archives, many of them kind of look at you like, okay, I'm not quite sure. Like, I get what you're saying by the context, but that isn't a word we use in our own communities. So I think even just the fact that how we identify is as a resource center, as a community space, and an archive is really significant.
0: Beyond the example of the Shinwauk Residential School Center, how do you see archives and activism as connecting?
2: Archives can be a great resource for activist movements in terms of providing, in some cases, that legal support or that legal history. Some archivists have also supported activist movements through, for example, using historical images in promotional material and things like that, connecting activist groups with that historical material that they can use in their present-day campaigning. On the other side, I think the way that activism and archives collide is the role of the archivist in documenting underrepresented communities and just documenting activism movements itself. There is a lot of really important activism going on across Canada. I think in some cases that sometimes it isn't documented in a way that we're able to go back to generations later. And I think that's a role that archivists and archive staff can really play in helping facilitate some of that memory and that experience.
3: I find archives are very important in also documenting history fairly for marginalized people. I didn't really think much of the role of the archivist beforehand. I didn't think of how much power they have in shaping public consciousness, but I had a colleague tell me, you know, you are one of the most powerful people in the institution, because if you don't agree with something that you find in history, you could just go and throw it out and no one would ever know. And for me, that was absolutely horrifying, because that's me sitting there going, well, has everything I've been taught for the last 20 years actually true? Or was it just decided that that's the version that I'm supposed to hear? And for me, that's a big part of how archives and activism can collide, because movements and activism can be quashed by poor keeping of history.
0: What are some other examples of ways that archiving projects and movements and communities and struggle can be in relation with one another?
2: In BC and Vancouver, there has been a effort to document the Occupy Vancouver movement, for example, through documenting their formal meeting process, but also some things like their signs when they were occupying public spaces that I think do a good job of documenting some of that ephemeral material that would have just disappeared if an archivist hadn't stepped into that space. There's also really great examples in Montreal of the Jewish community in Quebec really working to document their own heritage, but also documenting their experiences of being marginalized in Quebec and documenting their advocacy against racism.
3: I know in Toronto, there's been a lot of effort to try to archive the Black Lives Matter movement, as well as in Halifax, there's been quite a movement to try to make more public the history of Africville, because a lot of Canadians don't know that history, and particularly don't know the struggle of Black Nova Scotians.
2: I think another one of my favorite examples of an archive that's really a grassroots community-based one is the Canadian Lesbian and Gay Archives in Toronto. It's really documenting queer communities across Canada, but really started as a way to document the activism of the queer community and was really connected to some of those early political campaigns for equal rights. Some of the archives that are doing a better job of that connection are really working with communities to bring them into the archive space and really working with them to develop policies and talking to them about, okay, we're interested in expanding our collections. We're interested in documenting your community, but we really want to support you and we don't want to take it away from your community. We want to work with you to document your own heritage and help you have the tools to preserve your own memory, but not remove it from your community and disconnect it from it. Archives that are doing it in a holistic way or in a culturally appropriate way are ones that are looking to community groups and looking to partner with them. That is really about breaking down those archival barriers.
3: Yeah.
2: And so getting into the spaces the community is in, not asking marginal communities or people who don't feel comfortable in an archival space to make them come into here.
3: Yeah.
2: Really reaching out and getting into the spaces that they're in, I think is crucial.
0: What kinds of advice would you give to people involved in movements or in communities in struggle who are not themselves archiving professionals, but who want to do something, at least, to begin preserving material connected with the struggles that they're involved in?
3: I think it's mostly just keeping things. We did an exhibit last summer with the Water Walkers, which is a group of women who walk around the Great Lakes and rivers to express the Indigenous perspective on keeping our water safe. And they kept some things, but things you wouldn't think would be important, like people writing about why that this is important to them and stuff like that. And we had those quotes kept in a book as a part of the exhibit. Those types of things people don't think are important, like comments that people leave on Facebook or a message that someone sends to you. And we tend to think of those things as fairly trivial because we're from a generation, we're from a time where we remember the time before the internet. We think the internet is a toy, we think it's silly. But for people like me, who first day of kindergarten got sat down in front of a MacBook, like, that's your life. We were raised from computers from day one. This is our entire culture. And it's going to be very important for us to realize that we may not think things are archive worthy, but they may be. And advice for people involved in movements is try to keep backups of things, keep drives of things. And then once you have this collection of things, please contact someone. Contact archives and contact institutions. If you don't know where to find those things, contact universities in your area, or even just go online and try to seek those services out, because keeping them yourself, I mean, it can work. But a lot of times folks don't know what to keep, or they store it the wrong way, and then you end up losing that. Reaching out to an archivist earlier on when you have all that material is really invaluable, because I know we've had a lot of boxes that we've gone through where, yeah, like a fair amount of it we did not need to keep. But because they kept everything, we ended up having so many things that were important for documenting the movement of what happened here at Shinwalk.
2: In many cases across Canada, there is a provincial archives or a provincial archival organization. So in Ontario, it's the Archives Association of Ontario, and they have a archives advisor position who, if you're looking at maybe setting up a community archive or things like that, they have some documents as well as some expertise that they can kind of point you in the right direction. And most provinces across Canada have similar positions in their provincial archival organizations that are useful in terms of providing some of those resources and some of those connections. And if you aren't sure where to start or where the closest archive is, connect with your local library, because many of them might have a local history collection. And even if they don't, librarians are great at making those connections and connecting you to the information that you need.
0: 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I'm your host, Scott Nye, a writer and media producer based in Hamilton, Ontario, and the author of two books of Canadian history told through the stories of activists, Gender and Sexuality and Resisting the State, both from Fernwood Publishing. Thank you very much for listening, and I hope you tune in again next week.
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0: The memorable grand dinner given by the classical doctor in Peregrine Pickle has indisposed our tastes for the cookery of the ancients. But since it is often the cooks who spoil the broth, we cannot be sure but that even the black Lacedaemonian, stirred by the spear of a Spartan, might have had a poignancy for him, which did not happen at the more recent classical banquet. The cookery of the ancients must have been superior to our humbler art, since they could find dainties in the tough membranous parts of the matrices of a sow, and the flesh of young hawks and a young ass. The elder Pliny records that one man had studied the art of fattening snails with paste so successfully that the shells of some of his snails would contain many quarts. Snails are still a common dish in Vienna and are eaten with eggs. The same monstrous taste fed up those prodigious goose livers, a taste still prevailing in Italy. Swine were fattened with whey and figs, and even fish in their ponds were increased by such artificial means. Our prize oxen might have astonished a Roman as much as one of their crammed peacocks would ourselves. Gluttony produces monsters and turns away from nature to feed on unwholesome meats. The flesh of young foxes about autumn, when they fed on grapes, is praised by Galen, and Hippocrates equals the flesh of puppies to that of birds. The humorous Dr. King, who has touched on this subject, suspects that many of the Greek dishes appear charming from their mellifluous terminations, resounding with the phloios and toios. Dr. King's description of the virtuoso Bentivoglio, or Bentley, with his bill of fare out of Athenius, probably suggested to Smollett his celebrated scene. The numerous descriptions of ancient cookery which Athenius has preserved indicate an unrivaled dexterity and refinement, and the ancients, indeed, appear to have raised the culinary art into a science, and dignified cooks into professors. They had writers who exhausted their erudition and ingenuity in verse and prose. While some were proud to immortalize their names by the invention of a poignant sauce or a popular gâteau. Apicius, a name immortalized and now synonymous with a gorger, was the inventor of cakes called Apicians, and one Aristoxenus, after many unsuccessful combinations, at length hit on a peculiar manner of seasoning hams, thence called Aristoxenians. The name of a late nobleman among ourselves is thus invoked every day. Of these erudite gultae, Archestratus, a culinary philosopher, composed an epic or didactic poem on good eating. His gastrology became the creed of the epicures, and its pathos appears to have made what is so expressively called their mouths water. The idea has been recently successfully imitated by a French poet. Archestratus thus opens his subject. I write these precepts for immortal Greece, that round a table delicately spread, or three or four may sit in choice repast, or five at most, who otherwise shall dine, are like a troop marauding for their prey. The elegant Romans declared that a repast should not consist of less in number than the Graces, nor of more than the Muses. They had, however, a quaint proverb, which Alexander ab Alexandro has preserved, not favorable even to so large a dinner party as nine. It turns on a play of words. An elegant Roman, meeting a friend, regretted he could not invite him to dinner, because my number is complete. When Archestratus acknowledges that some things are for the winter and some for the summer, he consoles himself that though we cannot have them at the same time, yet, at least, we may talk about them at all times. This great genius seems to have traveled over land and seas that he might critically examine the things themselves and improve, with new discoveries, the table luxuries. He indicates the places for peculiar edibles and exquisite potables, and promulgates his precepts with the zeal of a sublime legislator who is dictating a code designed to ameliorate the imperfect state of society. A philosopher worthy to bear the title of cook, or a cook worthy to be a philosopher, according to the numerous curious passages scattered in Athenius, was an extraordinary genius, endowed not merely with a natural aptitude, but with all acquired accomplishments. The philosophy, or the metaphysics, of cookery appears in the following passage. Look not in books for what some idle sage so idly raved, for cookery is an art. Comporting ill with rhetoric, 'tis an art, still changing and of momentary triumph. Know on thyself thy genius must depend. All books of cookery, all helps of art, all critic learning, all commenting notes are vain if, void of genius, thou wouldst cook. The culinary sage thus spoke, his friend demands, where is the ideal cook thou paint'st? Lo, I the man, the savouring sage replied, now be thine eyes the witness of my art. This tunny dressed so odorous shall steam, the spicy sweetness so shall steal thy sense, that thou in a delicious reverie shalt slumber heavenly o'er the Attic dish. In another passage, a master cook conceives himself to be a pupil of Epicurus, whose favorite but ambiguous axiom, that voluptuousness is the sovereign good, was interpreted by the bon vivants of antiquity in the plain sense. Master Cook.
1: Aye, Epicurus too was sure a cook, and knew the sovereign good, nature his study, while practice perfected his theory. Divine philosophy alone can teach the difference which the fish Glossiscus shows.
0: Master Cook.
1: Now mark the blunders of our vulgar cooks. See them prepare a dish of various fish, showering profuse the pounded Indian grain, an overpowering vapour, gallimaufry, a multitude confused by pothering odours. But no, the genius of the art consists to make the nostrils feel each scent distinct, and not in washing plates to free from smoke. I never enter in my kitchen, but sit apart and in the cool direct, observant of what passes, scullions toil.
0: Friend.
1: I like to see the faces of my guests, to feed them as their age and station claim. My kitchen changes as my guests inspire. The various spectacle for lovers now, philosophers, and now for financiers. If my young royster be a mettled spark, who melts an acre in a savoury dish to charm his mistress, scuttlefish and crabs in all the shelly race, with mixture due of cordials filtered exquisitely rich? For such a host, my friend, expends much more in oil than cotton, solely studying love. To a philosopher, that animal, voracious, solid ham and bulky feet, but to the financier, with costly niceness, Glossiscus rare, a rarity more rare, insensible the palate of old age, more difficult than the soft lips of youth. To move, I put much mustard in their dish, with quickening sauces make their stupor keen, and lash the lazy blood that creeps within.
0: In Dr. Moffat's Regiment of Diet, an exceeding curious writer of the reign of Elizabeth, republished by Oldys, may be found an ample account of the sea fish used by the ancients.
1: Whatever the Glossiscus was, it seems to have been of great size, and a shellfish, as we may infer from the following curious passage in Athenaeus. A father, informed that his son is leading a dissolute life, enraged, remonstrates with his pedagogue, "Knave, thou art the fault. Hast thou ever known a philosopher yield himself so entirely to the pleasures thou tellest me of?" The pedagogue replies by a yes, and that the sages of the portico are great drunkards, and none know better than they how to attack a Glossiscus. Another genius, in tracing the art of cookery, derives from it nothing less than the origin of society, and I think that some philosopher has defined man to be a cooking animal. An arch cook insinuates that there remain only two pillars of the state, besides himself, of the school of Sinon, one of the great masters of the condimenting art. Sinon, we are told, applied the elements of all the arts and sciences to this favorite one. Natural philosophy could produce a secret seasoning for a dish, and architecture the art of conducting the smoke out of a chimney, which, says he, if ungovernable, makes a great difference in the dressing. From the military science he derived a sublime idea of order, drilling the undercooks, marshalling the kitchen, hastening one and making another a sentinel. We find, however, that a portion of this divine art, one of the professors acknowledges to be vaporing and bragging, a seasoning in this art, as well as in others. A cook ought never to come unaccompanied by all the pomp and parade of the kitchen. With a scurvy appearance he will be turned away at sight, for all have eyes, but few only understanding. Another occult part of this profound mystery, besides vaporing, consisted, it seems, in filching. Such is the counsel of a patriarch to an apprentice, a precept which contains a truth for all ages of cookery. These cooks of the ancients, who appear to have been hired for a grand dinner, carried their art to the most whimsical perfection. They were so dexterous as to be able to serve up a whole pig boiled on one side and roasted on the other. The cook who performed this feat defies his guests to detect the place where the knife had separated the animal, or how it was contrived to stuff the belly with an olio composed of thrushes and other birds, slices of the matrices of a sow, the yolks of eggs, the bellies of hens with their soft eggs flavored with a rich juice, and minced meats highly spiced. When this cook is entreated to explain his secret art, he solemnly swears by the manes of those who braved all

Then, covering the half of the pig with a paste of barley, thickened with wine and oil, he put it in a small oven, or on a heated table of brass, where it was gently roasted with all due care. When the skin was browned, he boiled the other side, and then, taking away the barley paste, the pig was served up, at once boiled and roasted. These cooks, with a vegetable, could counterfeit the shape and the taste of fish and flesh. The king of Bithynia, in some expedition against the Scythians, in the winter and at a great distance from the sea, had a violent longing for a small fish called aphy, a pilchard, a herring, or an anchovy. His cook cut a turnip to the perfect imitation of its shape, then fried in oil, salted, and well powdered with the grains of a dozen black poppies. His Majesty's taste was so exquisitely deceived that he praised the root to his guests as an excellent fish. This transmutation of vegetables into meat or fish is a province of the culinary art which we appear to have lost. The art of preparing vegetables, pulse, and roots is scarcely known in this country. This cheaper and healthful food should be introduced among the common people, who neglect them from not knowing how to dress them. The peasant, for want of this skill, treads underfoot the best meat in the world, and sometimes the best way of dressing it is least costly. The gastric art must have reached to its last perfection when we find that it had its history, and that they knew how to ascertain the era of a dish with a sort of chronological exactness. The philosophers of Athenius at table dissert on every dish, and tell us of one called Mati, that there was a treatise composed on it, that it was first introduced at Athens at the epoch of the Macedonian Empire, but that it was undoubtedly a Thessalian invention. The Mati was a term at length applied to any dainty of excessive delicacy, always served the last. Our curiosity may be excited to inquire whether the patrons of the gastric art were as great enthusiasts as its professors. Books of cookery were much read, for a comic poet quoted by Athenius exhibits a character exulting in having procured the new kitchen of Philoxenus, which, says he, I keep for myself to read in my solitude. That these devotees to the culinary art undertook journeys to remote parts of the world in quest of these discoveries, sufficient facts authenticate. England had the honor to furnish them with oysters, which they fetched from about Sandwich. Juvenal records that Montanus was so well skilled in the science of good eating that he could tell by the first bite whether they were English or not. The well-known Apicius poured into his stomach an immense fortune. He usually resided at Minturna, a town in Campania, where he ate shrimps at a high price. They were so large that those of Smyrna and the prawns of Alexandria could not be compared with the shrimps of Minturna. However, this luckless epicure was informed that the shrimps in Africa were more monstrous, and he embarks without losing a day. He encounters a great storm, and through imminent danger arrives at the shores of Africa. The fishermen bring him the largest for size their nets could furnish. Apicius shakes his head. "Have you never any larger?" he inquires. The answer was not favorable to his hopes. Apicius rejects them and fondly remembers the shrimps of his own Minturna. He orders his pilot to return to Italy and leaves Africa with a look of contempt. A fraternal genius was Philoxenus, he whose higher wish was to possess a crane's neck, that he might be the longer in savoring his dainties, and who appears to have invented some expedients which might answer in some degree the purpose.
This impudent epicure was so little attentive to the feelings of his brother guests that in the hot bath he avowedly habituated himself to keep his hands in the scalding water, and even used to gargle his throat with it, that he might feel less impediment in

0: swallowing the hottest dishes. He bribed the cooks to serve up the repast smoking hot, that he might gloriously devour what he chose before anyone else could venture to touch the dish. It seemed as if he had used his fingers to handle fire.
1: "He is an oven, not a man," exclaimed a grumbling fellow guest.
0: Once having embarked for Ephesus, for the purpose of eating fish, his favorite food, he arrived at the market and found all the stalls empty. There was a wedding in the town, and all the fish had been bespoken. He hastens to embrace the new married couple, and singing an epithalamium, the dithyrambic epicure enchanted the company. The bridegroom was delighted by the honor of the presence of such a poet, and earnestly requested he would come on the morrow.
1: "I will come, young friend, if there is no fish at the market."
0: It was this Philoxenus who, at the table of Dionysius, the tyrant of Sicily, having near him a small barbel, and observing a large one near the prince, took the little one and held it to his ear. Dionysius inquired the reason.
1: "At present," replied the ingenious epicure, "I am so occupied by my Galatea, a poem in honor of the mistress of the tyrant, that I wished to inquire of this little fish whether he could give me some information about Nereus. But he is silent, and I imagine they have taken him up too young. I have no doubt that old one, opposite to you, would perfectly satisfy me."
0: Dionysius rewarded the pleasant conceit with the large barbel.
2: You have just heard Isaac Disraeli, a 19th century writer, on the art of cooking, the way it appeared in texts from ancient Greece and Rome. 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

The Library of Congress recorded the stories of several former slaves. Now, on HistoryRadio.org, we present excerpts from an edited and AI restored version of their 1941 interview with Aunt Harriet Smith, who was a young girl of 13 when Lincoln issued his Emancipation Proclamation. She looks back at her life at that time, and the years that followed.

0: Well, ain't that about how old are you?
1: Well, I don't know it's love. We don't know my age on the chills I'm telling. Well, my mom died, and she knew us about our age. But the children's trace back from that explained up to now.
0: Well, how old were you when you were?
1: Well, I was about 13 years old at the breakup.
0: And you remember slavery days very well?
1: Of course, I remember all our white folks, all the names of them, all the children. Call every one of the children's names.
0: Who did you belong to?
1: Jim Buzzin, the baby boy.
0: Where was that? Where did he
1: live? That's out there in Haytown.
0: How many slaves did
1: he have? Well, he had my grandma and my ma. My ma was the cook and grandma, you know, and then they worked in the theater. And everything. I remember when she used to buy Oxford. I fly Oxford myself.
0: Is that right?
1: I can fly lay off a cornrow as good as any man.
0: Is that right?
1: What's up here? John, the top pick cotton. I used to pick, well, I've been here since I've been here. The hunter will pick my 500 pounds of cotton.
0: Well, do you remember church times?
1: Yes, I remember church times. I remember how
0: slavery time.
1: Yeah, I remember how our folks, they had prayer meeting from one house to another.
0: The colored folks.
1: Yeah. And there were the houses, you know, would be in section on the house at different places. They'd go, and we'd have prayer meeting. Morning, and we'd go to prayer meeting. And dances, too.
0: And office, too.
1: Yeah. In Paul Mall dance many times.
0: Is that right? Doing this way?
1: Yes, my grandma too. My grandma was named Rachel Proctor.
0: Rachel Proctor?
1: Yeah, but she belonged to the bottom. Ooh, the bottom. That's what she was, my husband. And she knew, yes, and she was back. Now, in slavery time, there was my sister, my brother, was slave back. And all them said between one. One of the girls, and she lives in Sandton, Adelaide Taylor.
0: Adelaide Taylor. She was your sister.
1: Then she's in the young boy. Sister Ida, and she was the next. Brother George, this sister Ida and myself, was slave. And the others were on screen. All of them, we only two slaves.
0: Well, Ollie, did you go to meetings? Did you go to church?
1: You go to daycare, prayer meetings, you know, each children first in the corner, you know, we'd have to cut up too. Yes, they can't, family.
0: Well, did you go to the white folks' church?
1: Yes, I went to Mountain City to the white folks' church many times. See, the white folks would have church in the morning, then they'd let the colored people have church at their church in the evening.
0: You're slavery.
1: In the same time. In the same time. You know, make this difference. Well, I said,
0: well, what would the preacher preach about that day?
1: I don't know. I didn't go. They preach about, you know,
0: he didn't preach like they do, did he?
1: No, they wasn't educated, you know, and they always, they had meaning how to get along, you know, and how to teach the white people, you saw them. And they read the Bible, them, you know. Yeah, I remember all about in slavery time. Born then, they used to go to dances.
0: Well, would the white preachers tell you to behave yourselves and be...
1: Yeah.
0: Any good to your master?
1: Yeah. We didn't know it was in such thing. It's God, and man, God, you know, we thought that was a different man, but he was our master. Our white folks, you know, preachers who would be white folks, last and so on, and we go up to the church, and after they come to be free, you know, and begin to... Preachers, you know, they begin to know, you know, there was a God. So,
0: well, while you all were slaves, did they teach you to read and write? Did you all
1: go to school? Nuh-uh. They didn't know nothing about reading and writing. All that I know, they teach you to mind your master and your mistress.
0: They sure didn't teach you to read and write.
1: No, they didn't. When I picked cotton, I remember picking cotton. And in the, it was Sunday in the evening, the white folks let the preacher that our folks were the dead church.
0: Well, do you remember any of the songs they sang in those days at church?
1: You know, if I had the books, I could remember them, look and see. I know they sang songs. this thing, sorrow, how we born to die. It seemed that because they bought.
0: How'd that go? Well, can you remember when the war was going on?
1: Oops, I can't. I've sat on the fence at the time. Me, cousin, and cousin Sally, and all of us. Our yard had a white picket fence around. The road went right along by our house like the road goes along by my house. We sat all that, stood on that picket fence all day long, seeing them soldiers going back to silent zone, different places. Had to put in their blows and bugles. And them horses are mingling and dancing, all of it like that.
0: I remember a long time ago you told me about you're in a big breakup. The soldiers came by and riding horseback. And you all were sitting on the fence, two children. Do you remember that?
1: Yes, I knew that. Just sat down all day and look at them and pray to see for this community of the certain life. Them soldiers would, you know. And them horses, they'd sing, you know, and them horses dog and fall on the knees, just like that.
0: A lot of it. Out of training.
1: Yes, out of training.
0: Well, can you remember times right after the big breakup very well? I remember were times pretty hard there?
1: Yes, times hard. We wake then. Our white folks weren't mean to their colored people. There's seven brothers around. Oh, the Shea Bonin, John Bonin, Bob Bonin. We had one Bonin, and then Ken Tuppy Bill, Don, all back then. Seven brothers of them, I know. Some of them lived at Cedar Creek.
0: Well, what did y'all do after the big breakup? Did y'all leave the place?
1: No, we stayed on the place and rented on the half.
0: Oh, rented on the half.
1: Yeah. All our white folks was dead. And the overseer was old the breeder, Tom I breeder.
0: And y'all rented on the half
1: till we bought our home across the creek.
0: Oh, you bought your home. About how long after the big breakup did y'all buy it?
1: Oh, I just buy. We didn't buy. Paul bought the home from old Riley across the creek, and we stayed down. And I used to stay with Aunt Rose and Uncle George. They was old folk, had no children, you know. They used to get me to come stay with them. And when I married, they give me a home on the place.
0: Well, were they white folks?
1: No, colored.
0: Oh, God. Well, how old were you when you married?
1: I don't know, 17, 18 years old. I may be that old. I didn't know my age. Oh, and they never did.
0: Who did you marry?
1: Jim Smith.
0: Jim Smith. Had he been a slave?
1: Oh, yeah. He was a slave. To the breakup, they sent him. He come from Blackwood and bought a home over across the creek wall. My old home, John and our home. His father and mother did, you know.
0: Goofy.
1: Yeah.
0: Well, he had been free then, I guess, same time you had.
1: Oh, yes, yeah. They lived at Blackwood. They bought them a home over in the colony. Rowley. And so the colored people all the homes there. But
0: that was Riley.
1: A white man named Riley lived right down the hill from us. They sold Pete Beard a home, Paul home, Uncle David home.
0: Well, I'm glad. And that was right after the big breakup, was it?
1: About 2 or 3 years after the breakup.
0: Huh. Just had a colony.
1: Then it's all that colony. Where I come from, it got homes out there. That Butin, they called it now. It wasn't nothing but woods when we bought it.
0: They call it Butin.
1: Yeah.
0: Oh, I know where Butin is. Well, how'd you marry? Did you have a preacher to marry you?
1: Of course, a white preacher married.
0: Did.
1: White preacher married all of us good. Yeah. Wasn't his preacher much when I married.
0: When did you first start going to church then?
1: Well, we'd go to church then. We had church before. The old preachers didn't know on us and didn't know on what they hid much.
0: Was he a traveling preacher or was he just in color?
1: Yeah, just patting, you know, and stop and preach. As a Hayward, he groins, and so that's our preacher's name. Ian Hubbard.
0: Well, what would they preach about? Can you remember?
1: Well, they're just priests. We had a God and a soul to be saved. So.
0: Did it preach good at preach today?
1: No. No. Read the Bible sometimes and place that they could read it. Nowadays, people weren't educated if we talk.
0: They weren't. Some of them could read and write at all.
1: No, some of them couldn't read and write at all. That's on the priest. What they hear the others say, you know. And some of them laughed at them over and write.
0: Well, what about the songs that they say? That's what I'm interested in.
1: I didn't go much on the songs.
0: Well, I'm the thing, these old 100, you know what I mean?
1: Well, these old-time songs. I had the old-time books, hymn books.
0: Well, where would you get those books?
1: They had them sell them. Ma and Grandma and them bought them, you know. And my husband bought it, people.
0: Was your husband Henry Smith, was he a church man?
1: Yeah, he was. Well, church man, a politic man, too.
0: Oh, y'all voted in those days.
1: Yes, my husband was there and known by white folks. Well, when he got killed, the white folks was dead crazy. By the examines and sugar. That boy that killed my husband, my nurse, then when he's a baby.
0: How come to kill you?
1: Well, he just me. Just me, you know, and they didn't like people up to date, you know. And of course, there's just 13 months in the different life, husband killing his brother. Those
0: young husband's brother.
1: He'd been to church. I think he went to jail that night to Cabell Cotton. And this Walter Byers sat down on the seat and hold fast to him, sitting down talking. Times come his cousin. They killed him. They killed my brother, my husband, on the way from Cedar Creek. I flew right to the spot now, and everybody, he was killed there.
0: Shot over.
1: Shot him on the way from Cedar. See, we have a cedar break at home.
0: Absolutely. That's all.
1: And mine is away from the cedar break.
0: Well, what kind of politicking did he do?
1: Well, he worked for white people when they want to be elected, you know, in the same, that kind.
0: He'd work amongst the colored folks.
1: Colored people. And speak, and white folks, he couldn't eat in the house when he spoke harder for white people. All that section there, he had a good line. But all of them bought it there.
0: And he'd round up the votes, and that's how come them to kill people.
1: And he'd ride up, and he'd set the night for the people from Austin, from St. Marple, from every which way, white and colored, began to speak. He'd go to the courthouse and speak to them.
0: Well, did the colored folks not like him?
1: No, the colored people all went to the white people. This boy that killed him, Walter Byers. I noticed him when he was a baby before I was ever acquainted with his mind.
0: Well, what I'm trying to find out is, how come him to kill you? Was it over politics?
1: Politics and different things.
0: Did the white folks have your husband killed, or did he just walk by? Or just...
1: No, my husband went to Cedar Break that day, and he, on his way back from the Cedar Break, he lay the razor road and killed him. But she was something bad horse. I don't know how I had it down, but the white people, Walter cries, and they was the first one that turned when he's killed. They had the shooting, you know. And they brought the ministers.
0: Did the white folks, poor white trash and the colored folks have many fights back in the, after the big breakup? Have many run-ins?
1: Yeah. We have had nothing to run into. With wagon.
0: Well, I mean, did they have many, quarrels? What?
1: No. No, they didn't have these boys that they killed our white, our boys. My husband, his brother, was poor white people. They didn't like. And let me see how that did come up. I didn't forgot that, you know, all about that. I know my husband was on his way from the Cedar Bay. And I felt that.
0: Hey, Ed, what, how has times changed since you came to Austin?
1: Well, I don't know. I was changed. like beefhead churches, different sayings.
0: Did you ever think you'd live to see the automobile?
1: No. I never did think I'd ever live to see the automobile. And see, you know, that I heard talk of it. I heard my husband talk. He went north with a herd of bees and some white foot, and he seen him out there.
0: Is that right? He was a cowboy. Which husband was that?
1: Addie M. Smith, my first husband, all these children's father.
0: Oh, he saw automobiles then when he went up with it.
1: Really? Yes, he come by and saw these airplanes and things.
0: Is that right? Came back and told his
1: mother, yeah, we didn't know.
0: Well, Lord, he was killed for a turn of the century for 1900, wasn't he?
1: No, he's killed 1901.
0: 1901.
1: But we ain't been up north with a herd of bees, you know, for cattle.
0: Who'd he work for?
1: Well, he worked for different people. Wait, we worked for ourselves, then we bought a home of our own.
0: Gerald, you plowed in the field, eh?
1: Yeah, I did. Plowed and chopped cotton. I could drop corn this place. I walked that way. Grand Martin.

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0: During the First World War, there were over 600,000 South Asians in the British Army that invaded Ottoman Iraq. Thousands were taken prisoner. 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
1: Hello and welcome to another installment of the Ottoman History Podcast. I'm Chris Grayton. Today I'm joined by Vedika Kant, a graduate of the University of Oxford's Middle East Studies program, and Robert Upton, who is completing his PhD at Oxford on late colonial South Asia. Guys, thanks for coming on the podcast.
2: Thank you.
3: Pleasure.
1: Today's topic is really one of the first topics we've done in military history. However, we're not going to talk about battles so much as we're going to focus on the social experience of soldiers and civilians during World War I in the Ottoman Empire. And our specific region is the Mesopotamian stage of the war. And this was a region where British armies, which were made largely of Indian troops, as we're going to hear about in just a second, these armies invaded Mesopotamia, modern-day Iraq, which was controlled by the Ottomans, and were actually repelled. So a lot of people forget that during World War I, British, French, let alone Ottoman troops, were made up of a very heterogeneous group of people from different ethnic groups, including from colonial settings. So, Vedika, why don't you tell us a little bit about the makeup of this Indian army that was employed by the British Empire during World War I?
2: Thanks, Chris. As you mentioned already, the Mesopotamian campaign was one where the British troops invaded what was then an Ottoman territory. Given the location of Mesopotamia and in the run-up of to the war, the British had decided that there would be certain areas that would fall within the remit of what was the government of India, which was the colonial government, and Mesopotamia was one of those areas. So when the war actually broke out, and the British decided that Mesopotamia was an important, objective in the war, it was actually the Indian army that invaded Mesopotamia. The Indian army was sent to Mesopotamia, and there were a large number of colonial subjects, Indian troops, who comprised of the army, in total about roughly 600,000 combatant and auxiliary troops played a role in that campaign. Again, as you mentioned, even on the Ottoman side, it was a heterogeneous army, which is something, looking at the representation of, the First World War in modern day Turkey, something you tend to forget. One of the things that's interesting about the Mesopotamian campaign is because in Turkey, the First World War is almost synonymous with the victory at Çanakkale, whereas there were actually other theaters of war as well. In the end, the Ottoman Empire lost Mesopotamia, and I think that's one reason nobody really wants to talk about it, but also the army units there were, again, similarly heterogeneous. So you had Ottoman Turks, but also Arabs, Armenians, who made up the army there. So in that sense, it's actually a quite interesting theater of war to look at.
1: Yeah, and with this topic, we're actually resurrecting the memory of a more maybe uncomfortable aspect of the war, not just for people in modern Turkey and the Middle East, but in Britain as well. This is one of the lesser emphasized aspects of the war that so many of their fighters were from the subcontinent, and the same would go for France, that many of the French soldiers were Senegalese, and we've posted in the blog about Senegalese soldiers stationed in Zonguldak on the Black Sea. And just the same, it should be a sensitive topic in India, with so many Indian troops having served for a colonial occupier in their army to occupy another part of the region.
2: No, that's absolutely right. I feel like in India, there is still an uncomfortable silence about the role of Indian troops, not just in the First World War, but also in the Second World War. The First World War there were Indian troops who fought in Mesopotamia, Indian troops who fought in France and Flanders, as well as, you know, in Palestine. But the largest number of Indian troops were sent to Mesopotamia. And part of the reason is, as I said, because it was a war that was under the remit of the government of India. The money was coming from India, and it was a war that was primarily fought by the Indian army. In the aftermath of the independence struggle, in the aftermath of India getting independence, it's become something of a difficulty to contend with the idea of Indian soldiers going and fighting an imperial war. And it's also uncomfortable because it wasn't that these soldiers were necessarily forced to fight. There were complex reasons why they chose to fight. Sometimes it was actually because, you know, their families had been serving in the British Army for generations, and there was a, you know, a feeling of honor, of, you know, continuity. Of course, people needed money as well, and they were getting paid, so it became, you know, it was just an occupation for them. But I think the other thing is also, at that time, the nationalist or the national discourse of was very much one where, you know, national leaders, Indian national leaders, were actually asking Indians to volunteer to go and join the army and to fight for the British Empire. So people like Gandhi, people like Tilak were saying, you know, we should all, you know, go and join the army.
1: During World War One.
2: Yes.
1: Interesting.
2: Because it was seen as a way of actually showing loyalty to the empire. It was seen as a way of showing that, you know, we are loyal subjects, and once, you know, we prove this, we'll be able to get something in return.
1: Yeah, and this is a transitional period in the national movement. I believe Chatterjee talks about it a little. Oh, the sort of dialectical process where intellectuals and these nationalist leaders gradually go from one form of, you know, cooperation or even collaboration, although it's a dirty word, with the regime to eventually making a total break. And that's when we see the independence movement. I really want to ask a little more about this. I think we'll turn to Rob for just a moment because, you know, the Ottoman army was made up of conscripts. So, of course, Arabs, including Christians, Armenians, as you said, everybody served in the Ottoman army, but they were forced to. So in terms of dealing with this memory of serving, there's no real major baggage, at least for the participants, because they were forced. But with the Indian army, being that so much of it was based on, I guess, volunteer, albeit, you know, in an ambiguous sense, I want to know more about how they convinced people to serve in the army.
3: So the interesting thing about recruitment to the Indian Army at this stage is that for a number of years it's been restricted in many ways, given that the colonial state needed manpower for the army. It nonetheless restricted the communities who could be recruited to it. Vedika mentioned just then these sort of family and community traditions which encouraged enlistment. And this is something, in fact, that the colonial state deliberately encouraged themselves. From at least around 1880, successive commanders-in-chief of the Indian Army had developed a system of recruitment focused really on the northwest, especially the Punjab, at the expense of regions in the south. Various reasons for this, perhaps the most important of which is the martial racist theory, that there is an inherent racial quality to the populations of the Punjab and northwest of India. Specifically, they're considered to be more Aryan in race. There are also considerations such as the live frontier of the northwest, which is seen to breed a sort of hardy and warlike people, and a vigorous monotheistic Sikhism, which was much more apparently useful in recruits than the majority Hindu religion of the population of India. Also worth mentioning in that connection that Muslims as well as Sikhs are vastly proportionally overrepresented.
1: And these are the armies that in the early going, for example, this famous defeat at the Khyber Pass in Afghanistan, they actually defeated a regiment from Punjab, isn't that right?
3: Yes.
1: And so this frontier is actually being cleared not by British troops from Britain per se, or from Ireland or wherever they are getting most of their troops in this time period, but by South Asian troops. I mean, is there also a factor of that to such a great extent the British inherited not just the apparatus of the Mughal state, but also, you know, even the titles of the Mughal state? Is this a factor as well in their preference of recruitment in this area?
3: Certainly, there are some overhangs in terms of even community self-perception and traditional patterns of recruitment, which do go right back into the pre-colonial period, can certainly affect which communities the colonial government considers to be martial. There's a certain sort of parasitic quality to the theories of martiality that are developed from 1880 onwards by the colonial state, yes.
1: So you have this limited recruitment early on, but how do we get to the numbers? Vedika mentioned a number over 600,000 alone in Mesopotamia. We're talking over 1 million Indian troops in all of World War I. How do we get to these numbers during the World War I period?
3: Yes, I mean, the Mesopotamian campaign itself is instrumental in encouraging the colonial state to broaden its pattern of recruitment vastly. But in terms of that campaign itself, it is undertaken under this quite limited recruitment pattern. It's only really from about January 1917 onwards that the state wakes up to the fact that it really needs to do something to open the doors to recruitment more broadly, and it brings in a more open territorial form of recruitment as opposed to the old regimental caste and community-bound pattern of recruitment. By the end of the war, over 1 million combatant troops have been recruited. In no small measure, this is due to the efforts of nationalist politicians, perhaps surprisingly. Even politicians who in the years preceding the war, which had been quite momentous in terms of militant Indian nationalism, even such nationalists as Bal Gangadhar Tilak, whom Vedika mentioned, who had been exiled in those years, actually became recruitment sergeants for the colonial government, encouraging enlistment for a variety of reasons. One of the most important, as Vedika mentioned, was the idea that it would prove the loyalty of Indian subjects, and perhaps also really make it politically impossible for the government of India to deny a greater measure of self-rule, up to and including full dominion status, akin to that enjoyed by Canada and Australia, for example, at the same time. There is also, I think, a sense that fighting is seen to have a value in itself for nationalists like Tilak, and for that matter, Gandhi. It may be surprising to hear that Gandhi spoke in his recruitment speeches in terms of fighting, making Indians bold and strong and manly, and that it is something that is required for modern citizens in a modern world.
1: That's an interesting aspect of it, the masculinity aspect. You know, we have this work by Ashish Nandi talking about the emasculation of the colonial subject. So by becoming involved in the military experience, you could subvert this binary that colonial rule had constructed.
3: That's absolutely right, yes. And I think it is a way of Indian nationalists of this period certainly feel that the colonial state has a hammerlock on many aspects of industrial material modernity, and the experience of modern war is something Indian nationalist leaders are very keen for Indians to partake of.
1: And so for those who study empire in the comparative perspective, the experience of these Indian troops in World War I could be fascinating for people who study Ottoman Empire or who study Algerian troops involved in the French army, a very similar situation for them in terms of their expectations. We have to ask if these soldiers really knew what they were getting into when they signed up to go fight somewhere in the Ottoman Empire. So let's talk a little bit about the experience of these soldiers, and I think we're going to specifically talk about the experience of imprisonment during the war, because many soldiers were imprisoned on all sides, and prisoners were not necessarily treated with a great deal of respect by their captors.
2: Yes, I think it's an interesting point you make, you know, whether these soldiers had any idea what to expect when they enlisted. And I think one of the strange things when you read about the First World War is the sense of excitement that accompanied the breakout of war. It was almost like everyone felt this need to participate in the war, because if you didn't, it was kind of like you were missing out on some kind of great adventure. So in fact, you have cases of, you know, a few existing memoirs of Indian soldiers who ended up fighting in Mesopotamia, who didn't come from these martial races, who were from Bengal, say, for example, and didn't qualify to be combatant troops, but wanted to enlist with the medical corps, for example, because they felt that, you know, this was an experience that they had to live through. You couldn't, you know, they would go out of their way to kind of join the war effort because you couldn't really miss out on it.
1: And in a period before we've had two world wars, it's hard for people who've grown up in the shadow of two world wars and many other wars to understand what people were thinking in this time, but war had a much different connotation, especially for men, as we've just mentioned.
2: Yes, exactly. And you know, the entire paraphernalia of war, say, for example, if you were, you know, in India and going off to Mesopotamia, you know, gathering at a port like Bombay or Karachi, going by steamer, you know, crossing the Arabian Sea, reaching the Shatt al-Arab, going up to Basra, and then fighting that, all of that was exciting. It only was once the actual war experience started that, you know, you actually saw violence, people dying, that the actual reality of it set in. Till then, it was actually a very exciting event. The experience of war was one that, you know, set in over time. And Mesopotamia in particular was an extremely challenging terrain. There are memoirs of soldiers who talk about how when it rained it would become like quicksand. You know, you couldn't walk, the number of fleas. So all of these things just added to making it an unbearably painful experience. In 1916, the British had success initially in the Mesopotamian campaign. They captured Basra and then they decided to move further north. In 1916, they reached the garrison town of Kutel Amara and were outnumbered by the Turks and eventually surrendered. About 10,000 Indian troops were captured and taken as prisoners of war by the Turks. What's really, in terms of the experience of war, that is when, you know, you come across a really rather tragic and vile, you know, I wouldn't say violent, but
1: brutal.
2: Brutal, yes, exactly. Experience for these prisoners of war. They were captured at Kut, and a number of them were forced to march from Iraq on a journey that took them from Iraq across Syria, across southern Turkey, across the Taurus Mountains to the biggest prisoner of war camp, which was in Afyonkara. Karahisar. There was another prisoner of war camp on the Syrian border, and a few prisoners of war were kept there to work on the Istanbul-Baghdad railways. But still, it was an extremely, physically, mentally challenging experience. A number of troops died on the way, and you have records in the British archives which talk about, you know, news coming in of soldiers being marched across, you know, the Arabian desert, dying, the extremely tiring, the extremely, inhospitable conditions they are made to live through. And there's an interesting parallel being drawn here where the British say, you know, talk about the brutality of the Turks, saying the Turks are doing to our soldiers what they have done, and are doing to the Armenians. So
1: it almost seems like a mirror image of the deportations Armenians sent out of Anatolia into the deserts of Syria and Iraq, and soldiers from the British Army being sent basically the opposite direction.
2: Exactly. And I think that's something that, you know, the official records seem to draw upon. The other interesting thing is that, you know, in a few memoirs of Indian soldiers who actually went through this experience, is their image of what was actually happening in that part of the empire at the time. So their memoirs do, you know, very openly mention, see, you know, the sight of Armenians walking in the desert, the sight of, you know, lines of dead Armenians. There is one particular story where an Indian soldier adopts a young Armenian boy and after the war is over actually takes him back to India. So that through these personal stories, you actually get a sense of what that very chaotic part of the empire was like at that time as well.
1: And when you read about the collective experience that took place in this region of the Ottoman Empire, and these stories of soldiers and their experience, you know, from a social history perspective, really give us a sense of what the war did to those who were involved, what it did to the Ottoman Empire as a space and as a population, but also to everyone worldwide who took part in this conflict.
2: The thing about the Mesopotamian campaign, as it were, was, yes, there is the story of the Indian soldiers who were captured there, and as you say very correctly, the entire space being extremely brutal. It's not just that the soldiers are brutalized, but the actual populations of these regions are, you know, experiencing this extreme violence. And this is something that's reflected in Turkish prisoners of war who were captured as well. For example, most of the Turkish prisoners of war who were captured in Mesopotamia, as I said, because it was a remit of the Indian government, were sent to prisoner of war camps in India and in Burma. And one of the prisoner of war camps, which was located in the princely state of Rajputana, was primarily for non-Turkic minority communities. So the Arabs, Orthodox Armenians who had been captured, they weren't kept with the Turks, they were kept separately. And there are reports of, you know, Red Cross officials visiting these camps and speaking to the Armenian prisoners of war, who are extremely worried because they haven't heard from their families. Most of these prisoners come from the area around Mardin, and they're convinced that they haven't heard from their families because their families have been butchered, their families have been massacred, and the Ottomans are out to kill all the Armenians. So you do get this sense of violence, this sense of complete chaos, this sense of brutality that's experienced by everyone who's involved in the campaign, even if they're geographically removed from the space. Mm-hmm. If they have any connection to it, they're worried about what's happening in that part of the world. There's another interesting anecdote that I could share here, which is about the Armenian community in Calcutta. Calcutta mm-hmm. had a very large Armenian trading community. And in the run-up to the war, there was a huge, you know, amount of confusion on the side of the British as to what do we do with these Armenians, because technically they were an enemy community once the war had broken out.
1: They're Ottoman subjects?
2: Yes, because at that point there was no, you know, Armenian state. Mm-hmm. They were considered subjects of the Ottoman Empire, and so there was this worry as to, well, do we have to send them back to the Ottoman Empire? What do we do with them? Do we just intern them? So there are all these political wranglings, which in a way just shows you how, you know, the brutality or the violence of the empire is not really limited to the geographical space of the empire, kind of, you know.
1: It pervades. Yes. I mean, we have the stories in World War II of the U.S. interning Japanese U.S. citizens yeah. in the United States, very far from any front. There's no front yeah. in the U.S. You know, I don't know what they're afraid of. I mean, at the point where you have states asking, should we intern these people or just deport them? Yeah. We're talking about a very disgusting state of affairs, I think.
2: Yes, but I mean, in the case of the Armenian community in India, then you have to just kind of like read through the documents and just say, well, I just wish, you know, they weren't sent back to the Ottoman Empire, because what would be the fate awaiting these people in the empire sure. at that time be? So in that sense, you know, it's a strange dilemma that you come across in the archives as you look at the documents.
1: So I want to ask about another topic, because I'm sure a lot of our listeners are wondering, and it's one that's one of the most unstudied topics about World War I that I can think of in the English language scholarship. We talk a lot about POWs, European POWs separated from their families. We've talked about Indian POWs. What about Ottoman soldiers? We talked about the Christian, but Muslim soldiers that became POWs of the British army.
2: Yes, so there have been Ottoman POW camps across various locations. POW camps in Egypt, which were very, very big. So a lot of, say, for example, soldiers who were captured in other theaters of war were sent to Egypt. What happened in Mesopotamia was that most of the soldiers were actually sent to prisoner of war camps in Burma, which is kind of, you know, mind-boggling to think that a Turkish soldier who was captured in Basra or near Baghdad would be sent all the way to Burma. But in a way, that was just how the empire worked, because I think because it was a war fought by the Indian army, India was in charge of keeping those prisoners of war. What would happen was prisoners of war would be collected in Basra. They would be under observation for a few weeks. If they were deemed fit, they would be sent by ship to either Bombay or Karachi. From there, they would be sent by train to Calcutta, from Calcutta by steamer to Yangon, and then from Rangoon to a camp called Thaitmu, which was up the Irrawaddy River, so further up. So it was, you know, when you think about it, an extremely tedious and complicated way to transport POWs, but that's just what the empire did.
1: And this is not, by the way, these are... We're talking about, we talked about being sent from Iraq to Afyon by land, by foot. That's lots of people must have died with the amount of disease, malaria and cholera that we're spreading. Of course, I can't even imagine in South Asia what would have happened to a Turkish troop that has to travel up through all the way to Burma, the kind of, you know, disease environment during the war they would have encountered, how many people would have died and the journey.
2: I haven't been able to come across, you know, concrete numbers as to how many people died on the way. I do know that there were more than 2,000 Turkish prisoners of war who were sent to Burma. There were reports from the Red Cross of, tropical diseases and fevers in the camps, which is probably, you know, but natural. In a way, it's just strange to think about, again, the logistics of the war that, you know, in many ways, it really was this... The First World War, in a way, it didn't matter where you fought, you just ended up in another part of the world that, you know, you probably had no intention of seeing or didn't even know existed. But the way the systems worked was that you could be a Turkish soldier fighting in Basra and you ended up as a prisoner of war in Burma.
1: Yeah, we'll probably post this picture at some point in the blog. Armenian orphans who end up becoming part of the marching band of Haile Selassie in Ethiopia, who adopts their band. And people just ended up all over the place because of this war. So you were telling me earlier when we were talking that there was actually a Muslim cemetery from Ottoman soldiers in Burma.
2: So in the town of Thaitmo, which is where the prisoner of war camp was, there is still a cemetery of prisoners of war who died while they were interned as POWs. And I think, as I mentioned, the topic has strangely, for such an obscure topic, been in the news recently because the Turkish Foreign Minister, Ahmet Davutoğlu, and the Prime Minister Erdogan's wife, Emine Erdogan, recently made a trip to Burma. It was on this occasion that, Turkey opened its first diplomatic mission in Burma. But while the foreign minister and the prime minister's wife were there, they also paid a visit to the cemetery, which memorializes the Turkish prisoners of war who died there. It has been renovated, and you know there was an effort to kind of bring it back into the news to garner a certain awareness of about the fact that you know Turkish prisoners of war died so far away from home. I think, again, as I mentioned to you, there has been a lot of news about Turkish prisoners of war who were interned at various places, across the world. But again, what was interesting was while the Turkish prisoners of war in Burma were memorialized and remembered, there was absolutely no mention made of, you know, Armenian soldiers who fought for the Turkish Empire or Arab soldiers who fought for the Turkish Empire. So, you know, even in the way that the war is remembered, there continue to be blind spots. There continue to be uncomfortable silences about who fought and, you know, what we actually make of those events in history today.
1: Yeah, this gets right back to where we started with these erasures, you know, because Mesopotamia is no longer part of modern Turkey, because these communities have been excised from the national memory. It's, I think, as we've shown today, a very uncomfortable topic, not just because of the subject matter, but because of the political complications that arise when we think about history in this way. But I think we've made the argument that it's an extremely important. And I think at the end of the day, people will see a universal experience to a large extent during World War One. In Turkey today, in Zaza regions of central Anatolia, they have folk songs about people being sent off to the Korean War. They have songs about Korea, right? Imagine in Turkish and in Zaza, a song I think, like it's called Kore Dallara, and it's about going to fight in the mountains of Korea. You know, they're imagining Korea as if it was this space so far from home. So
2: I think that's actually quite an interesting point you make. For example, as I said in India, there is a huge amount of it's an uncomfortable topic to talk about Indian soldiers who fought in the First World War, so official history tends to gloss over this. You know, nobody really dwells into, well, what were these soldiers doing there? But the regions where these soldiers were recruited from were so deeply socially affected by this kind of heavy recruitment that you still have folk songs that the women of these mm-hmm. regions used to sing about their soldiers, you know, the men going away from home to fight the regions used to sing about their soldiers, you know, the men going away from home to fight these wars, or laments about sons who

0: up in the kind of strange interactions that happened and the kind of things that people just saw and experienced.
1: Well, I think you've set up a way that people can relate their nationally specific experience of the war to the general. When you mention these folk songs, we've come all the way full circle to songs like Yemen Türküsü, about soldiers sent off to fight in Yemen, or Çanakkale Türküsü, for example. And so, you know, you make me almost, we do these historiographical mixtapes. I almost want to do one about folk songs of conscription on a global scale, because we certainly have a lot of material already just in this conversation. Well, Vedika and Rob, we haven't forgotten about you over there. I want to thank you both for coming on the podcast. We don't have enough about, you know, how the Ottoman Empire is connected to global issues. And this is one that has certainly brought out so many things that I think for people who study the Middle East are going to absolutely, it's going to be fascinating for them, and really encourage them to study more about British imperialism, and particularly in South Asia. So I want to thank you both for that.
0: Thanks, Chris.
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The destruction of the Siegfried defences broke the nerve of the German high command, and when Ludendorff began to waver, it was inevitable that the civilian statesmen should follow suit. The German people were dumbly determined that somehow or other the war should end before the winter. If the army was to be saved, by hook or by crook, a way must be found to suspend hostilities, for every day made it clearer that retreat to a line of assured defence was beyond its power. Accordingly, the high command bade the politicians quicken the pace of their negotiations and, discarding their old line of argument, beg unequivocally for an armistice. They were well aware that such a step would go far to wreck the morale of the troops, but they had no other choice. On 5th of October, the note was sent to President Wilson, the draft of which had been prepared by Ludendorff, asking him to take in hand the restoration of peace and to invite the Allies to send plenipotentiaries to open negotiations. He announced that Germany accept

0: did the President's proposals set forth in his message to Congress of January 8, 1918, and in his later pronouncements as a basis for the discussion of peace terms. In order to prevent further bloodshed, he asked for the conclusion of an immediate armistice on land and water and in the air. On 8 October, Mr. Wilson replied. He announced that America could not propose to her allies a cessation of hostilities so long as the armies of the Central Powers were upon Allied soil. As a guarantee of good faith, there must first be withdrawal from invaded territory. Germany made haste to answer, for by 12 October, the date of the reply, the last remnants of the Siegfried Zone had gone. Their reply stated that Germany and Austria were willing to evacuate invaded territory as a preliminary to an armistice, and suggested a mixed commission to make the necessary arrangements. Small wonder that Germany assented. To get her troops back intact to her frontier was her dearest wish. She was in truth offering nothing and asking everything. There was nothing to prevent Germany, once safe inside her frontiers, from breaking off negotiations and instituting war on a new plan. It was clear that if an armistice came, it must be one which was equivalent to surrender. On 14th of October, Mr. Wilson made his reply, and there was no dubiety about the terms.
1: It must be clearly understood that the process of evacuation and the conditions of an armistice are matters which must be left to the judgment and advice of the military advisors. The President feels it his duty to say that no arrangement can be accepted by the government of the United States which does not provide absolutely satisfactory safeguards and guarantees of the maintenance of the present military supremacy of the armies of the United States and of the Allies in the field.
0: This was final. Foch, Haig, and Pershing were not likely to fling away the predominance which was now assured to them. The history of events runs now in two parallel streams, one of diplomacy and one of war. By the evening of 10th October, Haig was in the western skirts of Le Cateau, and our troops held the very slopes where in August 1914 Smith-Dorrien had fought his great battle against odds, and bluffed Kluck at a moment when that general had victory in his hands. On the 17th, it was found that Ostend had been evacuated, and on the same day, it was reported by our airmen that the enemy was retiring from Lille, and had sent out some thousands of civilians towards our lines. A patrol entered the city, to be received with frenzied joy by the inhabitants. Next day, Lille was occupied by our troops, and the 15th Corps pressed on to the east, taking Roubaix and Tourcoing. The capital of the northeast was restored to France, and its statue in the Place de la Concorde could once again be garlanded with flowers. The progress of that week was not less conspicuous, farther south. By 23rd October, the Allied centre and left were everywhere in open country and facing hastily prepared field defences. But in the south, the French and Pershing had still to carry the final system, fortified on the old enemy plan. The problem before Pershing had now become the most difficult of that of any army commander. The German position in the Argonne was nearly invulnerable to frontal attack, and the plan of pressing forward on both sides of the wooded ridge was foreseen by the enemy, and made difficult by prepared defences of the greatest strength and the intractable nature of the terrain. The American First Army was given a task like the British at the Battle of the Somme, and, like the British, suffered from its lack of experience and its too audacious gallantry. It had not yet learned, as the commands of Haig and Pétain had learned, caution and wiliness by bitter experience. Pershing's front of 18 miles between the Meuse and the Argonne was miserably supplied with the roads, one along the Meuse, one on the edge of the Argonne, one by Montfaucon in the centre, all bad, and too much exposed to enemy fire. The finest transport system in the world must have broken down under such handicaps. But for the engineers to construct a new road system meant delay, and the problem was therefore that if the war was not to drag into 1919, the splendid fighting stuff of the American infantry must be used in spite of all disadvantages. It was a bold decision for the commander to take, but it was essentially wise, and it was a decisive factor in victory. But the price paid was high. By 28th of September, the Americans had penetrated 7 miles inside the enemy's lines. It took them 11 days to advance 2 miles more. They were now in direct contact with the Kriemhilde system, and the attack of 14th October failed to break it. When the second phase of Pershing's attack closed on 31st October, the last Kriemhilde position had not been taken. The American First Army had fought a new wilderness campaign which may well rank for valor and tenacity with the old. Against Haig, now approaching the Mormal Forest, the other great German defensive effort was made. The weather was bad, and the misty air made it hard to locate enemy batteries, while the undevastated woods and hamlets gave endless chances for machine gun resistance. The Mormal Forest, too, afforded a perfect screen for counterattacks. Yet in 2 days, the British 4th, 3rd and 1st Armies advanced 6 miles. The condition of Ludendorff's forces was becoming tragic. If those of the Allies were tired, his were in the last stages of fatigue. On 21st March, he had possessed a reserve of 80 fresh divisions, and during April, May and June divisions were not sent back to the line without at least a month of rest and training. On 31st October, he had but one fresh division, and the intervals of rest had shrunk to 9 days. Far too short to permit of recovery. Moreover, these wearied units were returned to the front without being brought up to strength, and divisions entered the line numbering less than 1,000 rifles. Ludendorff was fighting with the fury of despair to delay his retirement so that he might move his vast quantities of material, and consequently, he could give his broken troops no rest. The result was that their discipline was breaking, and the whole enemy morale was on the brink of collapse. Prodigies of gallantry and sacrifice were performed by the remnants of the old officer class, and notably by the machine gunners. But no valour could prevail against overmastering physical weakness. To make matters worse, it was clear that there was no city of refuge in the shape of a shorter line to which he could retreat and find a breathing space. The Meuse was already turned. It needed but a final bound to set the Americans astride the Metz railway. With Haig pressing fiercely in on the centre, it was inevitable that the retreat would be largely shepherded northward, with appalling losses, into the gap of Liège. And there, on the scene of her worst infamies, Germany would meet her fate. The men who had outraged Belgium were mostly dead in dishonoured graves, but justice would be done upon their haggard successors. The shadow of a far more terrible Sedan brooded over the proud German high command. In such circumstances, it was small wonder that Germany strove feverishly for peace. She flung dignity to the winds, blasphemed her old gods, and recanted with indecent haste her former creeds, not as a penitent, but as a criminal who stands condemned and seeks to ingratiate himself with his judges. On 20th October, a second note was addressed to Mr. Wilson, agreeing to leave the conditions of armistice to the military advisers of both sides and to accept the present relative strength on the fronts as the basis of arrangement. Trusting to the President to approve no demand, irreconcilable with the honour of the German people. On 23rd October, Mr. Wilson replied. His answer left no loophole of escape. In effect, it demanded the abdication of the Emperor and the destruction of all for which he had stood. It asked that the great General Staff should be deposed from their autocracy and placed under civilian control. It declined to treat save with new men bearing a popular mandate. To accept these demands was tantamount to an admission of final defeat in the field. Germany accepted them on 27th October, declaring that peace negotiations would be conducted by a people's government to which the military powers were subject. On Saturday, 26th October, Ludendorff resigned. Few friends now remained to him. The German people at large saw in his military dictatorship of the past 2 years the cause of their misfortunes. And especially they blamed him for the rash optimism which had led to the March offensive, while the reactionaries reprobated him as the originator of the first armistice proposals, which had taken the heart out of the army. Upon Ludendorff and his world, the twilight of the gods was falling. In the wild legends of the northern races, the shades of the dead appeared to those on the brink of doom, and the heavens were filled with the shield maidens riding to choose the slain. The superstitious among Germany's rulers had in those days the spectacle of many portents to convince them of approaching calamity. Everywhere the wheel was coming full circle. The Belgians were approaching the dark land where each village spoke of German crimes. The British were almost within sight of the region where they had first met the enemy, swinging south, as he thought, to victory before the leaves fell. The French and the Americans had but a little way to go till their eyes beheld the wooded hills of Sedan. The alliances of which Germany had boasted were now utterly dissolved. More ominous still, that Eastern Europe, which had seen her most spectacular triumphs, was like to prove her worst undoing. The poison of Bolshevism, with which she had sought to inoculate her opponents, was beginning to creep into her own veins. Whatever crimes she had committed in the long war were now blossoming to her hurt. Ludendorff had gone, and the Supreme Command was in commission. Foch was on the eve of his last step. Pershing and Gouraud advanced to cut the Metz-Montmédy-Mézières line and limit the avenue of German retreat. Haig took Valenciennes and pushed on down the Sambre towards Namur. On Tuesday, 5th November, the enemy's resistance was finally broken. Henceforth, he was not in retreat, but in flight. Moreover, Foch had still his trump card to play, the encircling swing of his right by way of Metz to close the last way of escape. If a negotiated armistice did not come within a week, there would be a de facto armistice of complete collapse and universal surrender. During that week in Germany, the mutterings of the storm of revolution were growing louder. Some issued heated appeals for a patriotic closing up of ranks in a last stand against the coming disaster. Others attempted to make a scapegoat of the fallen Ludendorff, and everywhere was apparent a rising anger against the imperial house. The emperor had fled to the army, but the army was in no case to protect him. Everywhere there reigned a frantic fear of invasion, especially in Bavaria, where the collapse of Austria made the populace expect to see at any moment the victorious Italians in their streets. And invasion was no cheerful prospect to Germany when she remembered her own method of conducting it, and reflected that for 4 years she had been devastating the lands and dragooning the peoples of the powers marching to her borders. Strange things, too, were happening within her own confines. In the first days of November, the stage had been set for a great sea battle. Her high sea fleet was ordered out, but it would not move. The dry rot, which had been growing during the 4 years in action, had crumbled all its discipline. Der Tag had come, but not that joyous day which her naval officers had toasted. She had broken the unwritten laws of the deep sea, and she was now to have her reward. On 4th November, the red flag was hoisted on the battleship Kaiser. The mutiny spread to the Kiel shipyards and workshops, where there had always been a strong socialist element. A council of soldiers, sailors, and workmen was formed, and the mutineers captured the barracks and took possession of the town. The trouble ran like wildfire to Hamburg, Bremen, Lübeck, and adjacent ports, and it was significant that in every case, the soldiers and sailors took the lead. Deputations of Social Democrats were sent down post-haste by the government, and succeeded in temporarily restoring order. But the terms on which peace was made were the ruin of the old regime. In Cologne, in Essen, and in other industrial centres, there were grave disturbances, and everywhere the chief outcry was against the Emperor and the Hohenzollerns. He who had been worshipped as a god because he was the embodiment of a greater Germany was now reviled by a nation disillusioned of dreams of greatness. At the same time, the empire was dissolving at its periphery. The Polish deputies from Posen and Silesia seceded from the Reichstag, and Schleswig demanded liberation. It was hard to tell where in Germany now lay the seat of power. On the 5th, the army command invited to headquarters representatives of the majority parties in the Reichstag to discuss the next step, and search was made for military officers who might be least unacceptable to the Allies. On that day, the government at Washington transmitted to Germany through Switzerland the last word on the matter of negotiations. This note gave the reply of America's allies to the correspondence which had been formally submitted to them. They had accepted the president's 14 points as a basis on which they were willing to negotiate peace, with two provisos. First, they reserved their own liberty of action on the question of the freedom of the seas, since that phrase was open to so many interpretations. Second, by the word restoration in the case of invaded territories, they declared that they understood compensation by Germany for all damage done to the civilian population of the Allies and to their property by the aggression of Germany by land, by sea, and from the air. Mr. Wilson signified his assent to these provisos and announced that Marshal Foch had been authorized by all the Allies to receive properly accredited representatives of the German government and to communicate to them the terms of an armistice. At the front during those last days, the weather was wet and chilly, very different from the bright August when British troops had last fought in that region. The old regular forces, which had then taken the shock of Germany's first fury, had mostly disappeared. Many were dead or prisoners or crippled for life, and the rest had been dispersed through the whole British army. The famous first five divisions of the retreat from Mons were in the main, new men. But some were there who had fought steadily from the Sambre to the Marne, and back again to the Aisne, and then for 4 years in bitter trench battles, and who now returned after our patient fashion to their old campaigning ground. Even the slow imagination of the British soldier must have been stirred by that strange revisiting. He was approaching places which in 1914 had been no more than names to him. Half-understood names heard dimly in the confusion of a great retreat. But some stood out in his memory. The fortress of Maubeuge, on which France had set such store. Above all, the smoky coal pits of Mons, which had become linked forever in the world's mind with the old contemptibles. Then he had been marching south in stout-hearted bewilderment, with the German cavalry pricking at his flanks. Now he was sweeping to the northeast on the road to Germany, and far ahead his own cavalry and cyclists were harassing the enemy rout, while on all the packed roads his airmen were scattering death. On the night of the 7th, the line of the Scheldt broke, and on the 9th the guards entered Maubeuge, while the Canadians were sweeping along the Condé Canal towards Mons. Next day the Belgians had Ghent. In the south, the Allied advance was even more rapid. Indeed, the record of places captured had become meaningless. These were feverish days, both for the victors and the vanquished. Surrender hung in the air, and there was a generous rivalry among the Allies to get as far forward as possible before it came. This was specially noted among the British troops who wished to finish the war on the ground where they had started. Take as an instance the 8th Division in Horney's 1st Army. It had spent the winter in the Ypres salient. It had done gloriously in the retreat from St. Quentin. It had fought in the Third Battle of the Aisne, and from the early days of August it had been hotly engaged in the British advance. Yet now it had the vigour of the first month of war. On the 10th of November one of its battalions, the 2nd Middlesex, travelled for 7 hours in buses and then marched 27 miles, pushing the enemy before them. They wanted to reach the spot near Mons, where some of them, then in the 4th Middlesex, fired almost the first British shots in the war, and it is pleasant to record that they succeeded. Likewise, the 2nd Royal Irish, who had fought with the 3rd Division in the loop of the canal northeast of Mons on August 26, 1914, were with the 63rd Division, entering the same loop on the last day of war. Meantime, in Germany, the conventions which for generations had held her civilian people was patently dissolving. There were few mutinies like that of the northern ports. The old authorities simply disappeared, quietly, unobtrusively, and the official machine went on working without them. Kings and courts tumbled down, and the various brands of socialists met together, gave themselves new names, and assumed office. There was as yet nothing which approached a true revolution. Nothing which involved a change of spirit. Deep down in the ranks of the people, there was a dull anger and disquiet, but for the moment it did not show itself in action. They stood looking on while the new men shuffled the old cards. But it was essential for Germany to get rid of the signposts of the old regime. Bavaria took the lead, and on Friday the 8th, a meeting of a workmen's and soldiers' council, under the leadership of a Polish Jew, Kurt Eisner, decreed the abolition of the Wittelsbach dynasty. In Frankfurt, Cologne, Leipzig, Bremen, Hanover, Augsburg, and elsewhere, similar councils were formed, who took upon themselves the preservation of order and declared that they held their power in trust for the coming German Socialist Republic. So far, there had been few signs of despotic class demands on the Russian model. In most places, the change was made decently and smoothly. Saturday the 9th, saw the crowning act in the capital. Bands of soldiers and enormous assemblies of workmen patrolled the streets, singing Republican songs. There was a little shooting, and a certain number of windows were broken. Soldiers flung away their badges and iron crosses. Everywhere the royal arms were torn down and red flags fluttered from the balcony of the Imperial Palace, whence, in the first week of August 1914, the Emperor had addressed his loyal people. Yet orderly as was the first stage in Germany's revolution, and strenuous as were the efforts made to provide administrative continuity. On one side, the revulsion was complete. The old absolutism was gone, and monarchy within the confines of Germany had become a farce. Hated in some regions, in all despised as an empty survival. For centuries, the pretensions of German kinglets had made sport for Europe. Now these kinglets disappeared, leaving no trace behind them. In Bavaria, Saxony, Württemberg, the Mecklenburgs, Hesse, Brunswick, Baden, the dynasties fell with scarcely a protesting voice. With the lesser fell the greater. On Saturday the 9th, it was announced that the emperor had decided to abdicate and that the imperial crown prince renounced the succession. With a revolution behind him and his conquerors before him, there was no place left for him in the world. He did not stand upon the order of his going. On Sunday the 10th, he left main headquarters at Spa, crossed the Dutch frontier, and sought refuge in the house of Count Bentinck at Amerongen. Prince Ruprecht retired to Brussels to await the victors, and the imperial crown prince fled from his armies, and like his father found sanctuary in Holland. History has not often recorded a fall from greater heights to greater depths, the man who had claimed to be the vicegerent of God on earth and had arrogated to himself a power little short of the divine now stole from the stage like a discredited player. Other kings and leaders who have failed have gone down dramatically in the ruin they made, but this actor of many parts had not the chance of such an exit. His light emotional mind and his perverse vanity had plagued the world for a generation and had now undone the patient work of the builders of Germany. Tragic, indeed, was the cataclysm of German hopes, and tragic, but in a lesser sense, was the fall of William II, King of Prussia, Margrave of Brandenburg, and Count of Hohenzollern. Like Lucian's Peregrinus, his life had been dominated by a passion for notoriety. But unlike that ancient charlatan, he could not round off his antics on a public pyre. In fleeing from his country, he did the best he could for his country's interests, and no humane man will wish to exult over the spectacle of broken pride and shattered dreams. In such an end, his Ivris had received the most terrible of retributions. The German delegates, who left Berlin on the afternoon of Wednesday the 6th, arrived in the French lines at 10 o'clock on the Thursday night and were given quarters in the chateau of the Marquis de L'Aigle at Francfort, near Choisy-au-Bac. On Friday morning, they presented themselves at the train in the forest of Compiègne, which contained Marshal Foch and Sir Roslin Wemyss. The French marshal asked, "Qu'est-ce que vous désirez, monsieur?" And they replied that they had come to receive the Allied proposals for an armistice. To this, Foch answered that the Allies did not propose any armistice, but were content to finish the war in the field. The delegates looked nonplussed and stammered something about the urgent need for the cessation of hostilities. "Ah," said Foch, "I understand. You have come to seek an armistice." Von Gundel and his colleagues admitted the correction and explicitly asked for an armistice. They were then presented with the Allied terms and withdrew to consider them after being informed that they must be accepted or refused within 72 hours. That is to say, before 11 o'clock on the morning of Monday the 11th. They asked for a provisional suspension of hostilities, a request which Foch curtly declined. The terms were telephoned to Berlin, and a conference of the new government was held that morning. The hours of grace were fast slipping away, and Foch was adamant about the time limit. The delegates were instructed to accept, and after a protest, they submitted to the inevitable. The terms were so framed as to give full effect to the victory on land and sea which the Allies had won. All invaded territory, including Alsace-Lorraine, was to be immediately evacuated, and the inhabitants repatriated. Germany was to surrender a large amount of war material, specified under different classes. The Allies were to take control of the left bank of the Rhine and of three bridgeheads on the right bank in the Cologne, Koblenz and Mainz districts. And a neutral zone was to be established all along that bank between Switzerland and the Dutch frontier. A great number of locomotives and other forms of transport were to be immediately delivered to the Allies. All Allied prisoners of war were to be repatriated forthwith, but not so German prisoners in Allied hands. German troops in Russia, Romania, and Turkey were to withdraw within the frontiers of Germany, as these existed before the war. The treaties of Brest-Litovsk and Bucharest were cancelled. German troops operating in East Africa were to evacuate the country within 1 month. All submarines were to repair to certain specified ports and be surrendered. Certain units of the German fleet were to be handed over to the charge of the Allies, and the rest to be concentrated in specified German ports, disarmed, and placed under Allied surveillance, the Allies reserving the right to occupy Heligoland to enforce these terms. the existing blockade was to be maintained. Such were the main provisions, and the duration of the armistice was fixed at 36 days, with an option to extend. If Germany failed to carry out any of the clauses, the agreement could be annulled on 48 hours' notice. The acceptance of such terms meant the surrender of Germany to the will of the Allies, for they stripped from her the power of continuing or of renewing the war. It is necessary to be clear as to the exact significance of the terms of capitulation, for strange conditions have since been read into them by critics of Allied policy. These terms meant precisely what they said, so much and no more. Mr. Wilson's 14 points were not a part of them. The armistice had no connection with any later treaties of peace. It may be argued with justice that the negotiations by the various governments between 5th October and 5th November involved a declaration of principles by the Allies, which they were morally bound to observe in the ultimate settlement. But such a declaration bore no relation to the armistice. That was an affair between soldiers, a thing sought by Germany under the pressure of dire necessity to avoid the utter destruction of her armed manhood. It would have come about, though Mr. Wilson had never indicted a single note. In the field, since 15th June, Germany had lost to British armies 188,700 prisoners and 2,140 guns, to the French, 139,000 prisoners and 1,880 guns, to the Americans, 44,000 prisoners and 1,121 guns, to the Belgians, 14,500 prisoners and 474 guns. In the field, because she could not do otherwise, she made full and absolute surrender. In the fog and chill of Monday morning, 11th November, the minutes passed slowly along the front. An occasional shot, an occasional burst of firing, told that peace was not yet. Officers had their watches in their hands, and the troops waited with the same grave composure with which they had fought. At 2 minutes to 11, opposite the South African Brigade, which represented the easternmost point reached by the British armies, a German machine gunner, after firing off a belt without pause, was seen to stand up beside his weapon, take off his helmet, bow, and then walk slowly to the rear. Suddenly, as the watch hands touched 11, there came a second of expectant silence, and then a curious rippling sound, which observers far behind the front likened to the noise of a light wind. It was the sound of men cheering from the Vosges to the sea. After that peace descended on the long battlefield, a new era had come and the old world had passed away. The military terms of the armistice were intended to prevent any German army again taking the field. The two main means to this end were the surrender by the enemy of military equipment and the occupation by the Allies of three bridgeheads on the Rhine. The first proceeded slowly and laboriously, as such things must, for the German machine was in dire disorder. The second advanced with steady precision. At first, the German retirement beyond the Rhine was chaos, confused columns 100 miles long of stragglers of every arm. Then discipline reasserted itself, and the last part of the retreat was conducted in good order. The defeated armies of Germany marched into their cities with bands playing and flags flying, and there was some attempt made to prepare for them a popular reception. No one dare grudge the effort of a conquered enemy to put a brave complexion on defeat, and those troops deserved a welcome, for they had fought with unsurpassed courage and resolution. But with the Allies following at their heels, it was hard to build up the legend that Germany had not suffered defeat in the field. If proof were needed, it was to be found in the condition of the hinterland of the old German front. Every road was littered with abandoned tractors, lorries, and tanks. Every line was blocked with loaded trucks, and every canal with barges. Everywhere there were huge dumps of war material which could neither be used nor removed. Of the three great bridgeheads, the northern, that of Cologne and Bonn, was to be occupied by the British troops, the central at Koblenz by the Americans, and the southern at Mainz by the French. The full meaning of victory was scarcely realized by the Allied armies during the week in which they waited quietly in their lines. But when, early on the morning of Sunday, 17th November, the advance began, there came a sudden awakening of all ranks to the tremendous thing that had been achieved. Names long heard of as German headquarters took concrete form as towns and villages. Rivers, which once seemed as remote as the moon, were left behind them, and daily they came nearer that mysterious land from which their enemy had issued. It was a grim business, for the joy of the liberated inhabitants could not disguise the horrors of the enemy occupation. and everywhere our advancing troops met strings of returning prisoners, dazed and emaciated men cast loose by the enemy to find their way back. Yet pride was the dominant note, and the troops swung out on the road to the Rhine with well-groomed horses, polished harness chains, spick-and-span guns and limbers, and every man smart and trim. The 19th was an historic date. The King and Queen of the Belgians arrived at Antwerp, and that afternoon attended a Te Deum in the cathedral. Belgian troops had last left it on the night of October 9, 1914, when smoke and flames made a pall as over some city of the Inferno. They returned to streets bright with flags and crowded with the cheering citizens whose days of torment were over. That day, Mangin's 10th Army entered Metz an hour after noon. Pétain, now a Marshal of France, rode at the head of them. Every house flew the tricolour of the Republic, and the roadways were lined by young girls in the quaint costume of Lorraine. On Wednesday the 20th, the French reached the Rhine. 5 days later, King Albert made his solemn entry into Brussels, the capital which he had abandoned in order to save his country. On the 23rd, the American Third Army, advancing through Luxembourg, crossed the German frontier. On Monday the 25th, the French entered Strasbourg, the most dramatic moment of all. Early in the afternoon came Pétain, in his long cavalry cloak, for the day was chilly, and took his stand in front of the Imperial Palace in the Kaiserplatz. Beside him stood Gouraud, with his empty right sleeve, the most romantic figure among the great captains of France. And the three group commanders, Castelnau, Fayol, and Mestre. Then through the streets, where nearly every name was German and every flag was French, moved the men and guns of the Fourth Army. At first, the occasion seemed too solemn for cheering, and there was little sound save from the drums and clarions of the regiments. But presently, emotion broke forth, and the city became one voice around its deliverers. If we seek for a parallel in drama to the French entry into Strasbourg, we may find it in the passage of the Great River by the British Second Army. It took place on 13th of December in heavy rain, the weather in which most of their battles had been fought. 6 months before, the British forces had been cooped up in a space of 45 miles between the enemy trenches and the Channel. Now they were 250 miles east of Boulogne. All the marching tunes of the British Empire were heard in the rain, the Maple Leaf and the Men of Harlech, John Peel and Blue Bonnets. There was no parade, no gaudy triumph, but in the lean efficiency of the men the watching crowd read a grim lesson of power. The handful of British soldiers who had been present at the start of the contest in 1914 and who now witnessed the end of the long road may well have wavered in their minds between thankfulness and awe. For they were watching the consummation of a miracle of patience, courage, and resolution. The little expeditionary force, small in numbers and small in the esteem of its opponents, had grown to almost the most formidable army that the world has seen. The words of Jacob might have been theirs. With my staff I passed over this Jordan, and now I am become two bands. On Tuesday, 12th of November, the Allied fleets under Admiral Calthorpe passed through the Dardanelles, and on the morning of the 13th arrived off Constantinople. It was the fourth time in a century that a British fleet had entered the Sea of Marmara. Behind them, British and Indian troops garrisoned the Gallipoli forts, where so much good blood had been spilled in the enterprise at last concluded. The Black Sea was now under Allied control. At 2:30 in the afternoon of Friday, 15th of November, the German light cruiser Königsberg arrived at Rosyth, bringing Admiral Hugo von Möhrer to arrange for the carrying out of the armistice conditions. He brought with him three delegates from the Sailors' and Soldiers' Council, and three from the People's Council. Under the terms of surrender, all submarines were to be handed over. 10 battleships, 6 battlecruisers, 8 light cruisers, and 50 destroyers. These were to be disarmed and interned in neutral ports, or failing that, in Allied ports. But the neutral powers would have nothing to do with the business, so it fell to the Allies to receive them. The remaining surface warships left to Germany were to be concentrated in certain German ports, paid off and disarmed, and placed under the supervision of an Allied commission. The terms meant nothing less than the disappearance of German sea power. The conference between Admiral Beatty and Admiral von Möhrer came to an end late in the evening of the 16th. The affair was conducted with all the punctilios of naval etiquette and the German admiral departed into the fog which clouded the Firth of Forth with such formal salutes as might have attended a visit of officers of one great fleet to another. The humiliation of Germany was too dire to need expression by word or ceremony. The fact shouted itself throughout all the world. On Wednesday, the 20th, the handing over of the submarines began. At a point 35 miles from the Essex coast, Admiral Sir Reginald Tyrwhitt, with 5 British light cruisers, received the surrender of the first 20 U-boats. It was a fine morning, with a quiet sea and the sun shining through the mist, when the British seamen saw the low grey hulls, escorted by German transports, coming from the east. Only one submarine flew the German ensign, and all had their numbers painted out. They were navigated by their own crews till close to Harwich, when British officers took charge, the white ensign was run up above the solitary German flag, and the German sailors embarked on their transports to go home. A grimmer scene could scarcely be conceived. The enemy craft were received in silence by the British cruisers, who had their men at action stations and their guns trained on the newcomers. There was no hint of fraternization, scarcely a word was spoken, and the British sailors looked stolidly at the men who had disgraced their calling. A hiss or a taunt would have been less insulting than that deadly stillness. Next day, Thursday the 21st, in the same ominous quiet, the German battleships and battlecruisers were handed over to the custody of the British Grand Fleet, which was accompanied by detachments of the French and American navies. Sir David Beatty ordered the surrendered vessels to haul down their flags at 3:37 that afternoon and not to hoist them again without permission. In June 1914, a British squadron had been in Kiel Bay and British guns had hailed the final deepening of the Great Waterway. The Emperor had visited our flagship and the flag at her masthead had proclaimed the presence on board of an admiral of the British fleet. At a subsequent banquet, a German admiral had declared that his navy sought to model itself upon the great example of Nelson. Such is the mutability of mortal things. The German sea lords had disappeared into the darkness, and in a Dutch manner their master was waiting impotently while the Allies decreed his fate. The cessation of hostilities left Germany a seething cauldron of rival factions and immature theories, and it was hard to tell from the froth and bubbles of incipient revolution what might be the outcome. But one fact was clear. Monarchical Germany was gone. On 28 November, from his refuge in Holland, the Emperor issued his signed abdication. 14 days earlier, the Emperor Charles of Austria had bidden farewell to his uneasy throne. The old regime had disappeared in vapor. The old military chiefs had gone, and the decomposing armies were no longer in charge of princes. Such was the immediate aftermath of war.

0: Armistice Day was a big event. I can remember the first armistice, 1918. Well, on Armistice Day, my mother was hanging out the laundry, and it was a nice day, and they didn't have electric dryers those days. I think she did the washing on a scrub board. But she hung out the washing, and I was out with her hanging up the washing, and the single fire engine the city of Eugene had at that time was running up and down the streets with the siren blowing. And she didn't know why it was making so much noise, so she phoned my father downtown, and his phone number was 151 at the Eugene gun store. And I said, Arthur, what's going on? He says, gee, they just signed the armistice, and everybody is celebrating. He said, you better come downtown. So my mother dressed, put me in my proper clothes, and we went downtown. And the interesting thing about that, I'll never forget it as long as I live. Men came to town with their shotguns. They went out of the store, they'd buy a box of shotgun shells. They'd go out on the street, middle of Willamette Street, load up the shotgun, and they would shoot the shotgun, of course, up in the air. Nobody got hurt, no injuries, there's no falling pellets, no falling lead. But that's the way the Eugenians celebrated Armistice Day in 1918, November 11th.
1: You have just heard a reading of John Buchan's description of the end of hostilities in 1918. That was followed by the recollections of Herman P. Hendershot. The oral history interview was made by the Oregon Historical Society and released under a Creative Commons license.

0: We willed it not.
1: Wake up, England!
2: Dulce et decorum est pro patria mori.
3: This is historyradio.org, a free educational radio stream, remembering the First World War.

0: That was the year.
1: Recreating notable events of passing time, reviving memories of men and women who have contributed to the history of a modern world.
0: Oh. 1917, that was the year. As this, the third year of the Great World War, opened, American citizens realized, first,
2: that during the closing days of 1916, President Woodrow Wilson had directed Secretary of State Robert Lansing to make the appeal
3: that an early occasion be sought to call out from all nations now at war such an avowal of their respective views as to the terms upon which the war might be concluded.
0: Second,
4: that Germany had replied for herself and her allies.
5: The imperial government begs to propose an immediate meeting of delegates of the belligerent states at a neutral place.
0: Third,
6: Great Britain, France, Belgium, and the other Entente powers, after placing the blame for the war upon Germany and Austria-Hungary, declined to discuss peace terms with the concluding statement,
7: the Allies are determined to act with all their power and to consent to all sacrifices to bring to a victorious close the conflict upon which they are convinced not only their own safety and prosperity depend, but also the future of civilization itself.
0: As this, the third year of the Great World War, opened, American citizens realized that it was to continue, that the U.S. was being drawn farther and farther away from an avowed course of neutrality, closer and closer toward conflict. And the long exchange of notes with Germany on the matter of the many sinkings of American and Allied ships bearing American passengers and seamen was brought to a dramatic culmination when on January 31, Count Johann von Bernstorff delivered to the State Department a memorandum to the effect that
2: from February 1st, 1917, within barred zones around Great Britain, France, Italy, and in the Eastern Mediterranean, all sea traffic forthwith will be opposed.
0: This daring ultimatum concluded with five stipulations as to the manner in which Germany would allow U.S. ships to sail the Atlantic. One,
2: if Falmouth is taken as a destination.
0: Two,
2: if U.S. ships will travel a designated route.
0: Three,
2: if U.S. ships will bear a coating of paint in vertical stripes alternating red and white on every mast, a large flag of checkered white and red, on this turn the American national flag.
0: Four,
2: if only one steamer runs each week in each direction, arriving at Falmouth on Sundays, leaving Falmouth on Wednesdays.
0: Five,
2: if the American government guarantees to Germany that no ship carries contraband according to the German list of contraband.
0: At once, of course, the American nation arose in angry resentment. Germany had abrogated her assurance of May 4, 1916, in which she had guaranteed safe passage for American ships. And so it was with heavy heart that Woodrow Wilson appeared before a joint session of the Congress on February 3, 1917, to disavow his second-term slogan, "He kept us out of war," and announced that all diplomatic relations between the United States and the German Empire are severed.
8: The White House, February 24.
9: Yes?
10: Mr. President?
9: Yes, Mr. Lansing?
10: I must see you immediately.
9: Very well. Come right over. Well, I've just received the most audacious piece of news. We've just decoded a cable from Ambassador Page. The British Secret Service has intercepted and deciphered a note from Alfred Zimmermann, Undersecretary of the German Foreign Affairs Ministry, to the German Ambassador to Mexico.
11: Mexico?
9: Listen to this, Mr. Wilson. It's dated January 19 from Berlin. On the 1st of February, we intend to begin submarine warfare unrestricted. In spite of this, it is our intention to endeavor to keep neutral the United States of America. If this attempt is not successful, we propose an alliance on the following basis with Mexico: that we shall make war together, and together make peace. We shall give general financial support, and it is understood that Mexico is to reconquer the lost territory in New Mexico, Texas, and Arizona.
11: Why, Lansing, that's a hoax.
9: That's what I thought, Mr. President, and I cabled for verification. Mr. Page replied with the German text of the note.
11: We must keep this quiet for a few days. No word of it must leak out. Do you understand?
9: Quite. And I absolutely agree with you. This would mean war within 24 hours.
0: Not quite 24 hours, but when this famous Zimmermann note was made public on February 28th, it incited an already bitter anti-German sentiment into a flame of active protest.
8: Washington, D.C., April 2, 8:30 p.m.
0: As a soft spring rain drizzles down upon the illuminated dome of the national capital, the President of the United States addresses the House and Senate in joint session.
12: It is a fearful thing to lead this great peaceful people into war, into the most terrible and disastrous of all wars, civilization itself seeming to be in the balance. But the right is more precious than peace, and we shall fight for the things which we have carried nearest our hearts, for democracy, for the right of those who submit to authority to have a voice in their own government, for the rights and liberties of small nations, for a universal domination of right by such a consort of free peoples as shall bring peace and safety to all nations and make the world itself at last free. To such a task, we can dedicate our lives and our fortunes, everything that we are and everything that we have, with the pride of those who know that the day has come when America is privileged to spend her blood and her might for the principles that gave her birth and happiness and the peace which she has treasured. God helping her, she can do no other.
0: Four days later, in the early morning hours of April 6, Congress passes the resolution
13: that the state of war between the United States and the Imperial German government, which has been thrust upon the United States, is hereby formally declared.
0: America was officially at war. On the day war broke out, the total organized military strength of the U.S. regular army and militia was only 208,219 men and officers, a woefully inadequate force with which to enter the world's most embracing conflict. Approaching the tremendous problem with misgivings and with minds forewarned by apprehensive memories of the rioting and bloodshed attendant upon conscription during the Civil War and the commotion resulting from the volunteer system during the Spanish-American War, Secretary Newton D. Baker and his War Department colleagues finally hit upon a plan. He would make of a registration for the draft not a military procedure, but a festival and patriotic occasion. On May 18, the Conscription Act was signed and became the most important law of the nation. At once, notices were posted in almost every language spoken in the U.S.
14: Attention! On Tuesday, June 5th, every male between the ages of 21 years and 31 years, whether a citizen of the United States or not a citizen of the United States, must register at the nearest voting place in his ward.
0: Throughout the nation, from Seattle to Tampa, from Penobscot Bay to the Gulf of Santa Catalina, from factories, from mills, from farms, from offices, from schools and universities, they poured into polling places, registered not by hard-boiled uniformed recruiting sergeant, but by the men and women who checked their parents' ballots. Then came the day of the drawing, July 20, 1917. In the public hearing room of the Senate office building in Washington, a group of distinguished officials stand in front of a huge blackboard bearing stenciled numbers from 1 to 10,500. In the center is Secretary of War Newton D. Baker, who stands before a large glass fishbowl containing hundreds of tiny capsules.
15: You ready, Mr. Secretary?
9: Yes. Tie the blindfold over my eyes, please.
15: Yes.
9: There. Yeah, that's fine. Thank you.
15: All right, sir. Your hand is right over the bowl.
9: All right. There's the first capsule.
15: And the first number is 258.
0: Number 258. From 4,500 precincts throughout the country, registrant number 258 knew within a few moments that he was the first man from his ward to be drawn for service. On and on, from 9:49 a.m. to past 2 o'clock the next morning, the drawing continued, until at last more names had been drawn than the army needed. Then the job of building cantonments and camps to house this vast new armed force. It was a prodigious task. 16 cantonments and 16 camps had to be constructed, a task second only to the building of the Panama Canal. Within a few months, thousands of youthful Americans doffed their civilian clothes and donned the ODs, the olive drab of the U.S. Army. Thousands of rookies were learning a new life and a new language to fit it. They were learning that the brass hats headed by Jaggy would haul you into a CM if you went AWOL. Then they'd probably slap you into the Doggy Dog and you'd be SOL. They were learning to eat monkey meat and goldfish. They were learning under the snappy commands of new shaved tails to fall out, fall in, right dress. They were learning the mysteries of KP and at last, they'd be doughboys. But even the most gigantic war in history couldn't stop America from singing. And in this year of 1917, the country first sang this sparkling song narrative.
16: I'll be down to get you in a taxi, huh?

0: We willed it not.
1: Wake up, England!
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0: can I feel it drilling and I've seen them working too. But the way I saw them walking made me sad.
1: I saw 6-year-old soldiers scrubbing 6-year-old shirt. 6-year-old soldiers
0: scrub to scrub.
1: 6-year-old
0: shirt were rubbed and rubbed.
1: 6-year-old
0: soldiers sang this song, they're singing truly sound.
1: Those 6-year-old soldiers scrub 6-year-old shirt. This is to this sound.
0: Those soldiers sang a sit to do this, throwing shirts for soldiers. Well, I got them fell around and they were clinging. Oh, the fool. They'd scrapped and burst above them, but still they'd come the way. One stop for all around and they were fling.
1: Bring.
0: One word to you, lemon. I said no shirts, thank Lord, but I suppose they can be sunk. One said no shirts, they sunk, well, I could smile. Another said, I'm glad I saw because we saw the south. So I couldn't have what came in for quite a while. Like all that thing, you're putting me off my melody. Clavin, come on all together, come on, man.
1: I saw 6-year-old soldiers coming 6-year-old.
0: Oh,
1: now you wait a minute.
0: That doesn't sound right to me. You know the lad ought to do it before they caught the train. Come on, recording it. I
1: saw 6-year-old soldiers coming. Follow me. What is it?
0: It's making me duck power. Now, the what is a note real? Oh, that's got that one all right.
1: You
0: carry put to the meeting. Darling, favorite thing.

0: I had to that song here after the thing I was listening, eh? Now, the bite nice and larger for me, and I let them see how easy it really.
1: I don't think your soldiers come in, think your soldiers come in, think your soldiers come in, think your soldiers hang me from the king to the town, think your soldiers from their sisters to the...
0: Oh, aye.
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3: The Encore Theatre play tonight, Nurse Edith Cavell. Our star is Ida Lupino.

Some of our stories are fact, the struggles and accomplishments of great men of medicine. Others are fiction, stories of devotion to an ideal, individual heroism or courage. And now, Nurse Edith Cavill, starring Ida Lupino in the title role.

0: It was morning when the German columns marched into Brussels that unforgettable August of 1914. They got no welcome. The stores and windows were shuttered by command of the Burgomeister. Behind drawn curtains, the people waited the order of the conqueror.
1: The ordinances will be published for everyone to read.
2: Some of our people are very poor and can't read.
1: Your people need a lesson. They need discipline.
2: We are a free people. We don't respond very readily to discipline.
1: I don't like your tone.
2: I am sorry.
1: You must change it. You have a great influence in this city. Show a spirit of cooperation and acceptance of the new regime, and the people will follow you.
2: How little you understand.

0: him. The moment I do that, my influence, as you call it, would disappear. They would pass me by in the streets, as they do you here, Captain, without seeming to realize that I existed.
1: I think they will realize that I exist. That will be all. Who's next, orderly?
2: Fraulein Edith Cavell. Get us your card, sir.
1: British subject, qualified nurse. London trained, arrived Belgium. Appointed head of the Birkendale Medical. Converted August 14 to military ambulance 53. You're a British subject, Fräulein. Why have you remained in Brussels?
3: I have work to do here. We are converted into a military hospital.
1: For Belgian soldiers?
3: For the wounded.
1: Any wounded?
3: Yes.
1: You would nurse Germans?
3: Of course.
1: We will take over your home as a German military hospital. You will be permitted to remain in control.
3: Very well.
1: You will receive instructions concerning the transfer at our convenience. Here is your identification card. You will not leave Belgium without my permission. That will be all.

0: Good afternoon, Madame Rapport.
1: Miss Cavill, you're not doing your own shopping.
0: Oh, yes, we're short-handed now that the German and French nurses have left us.
1: Well, I'll have Philip carry your basket back for you.
0: Thank you. Any news of Jean?
1: Oh, I'm so afraid he's been captured. And they say they're shooting all the prisoners.
0: Oh, you mustn't believe all the gossip you hear. Why, I can't believe...
2: Grandmother!
1: Jean!
2: They're after me. I saw them coming down the street. Don't let them get me.
0: Quick. Get into the back of your quarters. Hurry.
1: Come on, Jean.
0: Hurry. Into a closet for the moment.
3: Wir wohnen in diesem Haus.
0: I'm afraid I... Ich nicht sprechen Deutsch.
3: English?
0: Yes.
3: Who lives here?
0: Madame Rapport. She's not very well. Her heart, you see. She's rather elderly. If there are any questions, I can answer.
3: We are billeting troops. How many can she take here?
0: I believe 4.
3: 4. They will be here within the hour.
0: Very well.
3: Good day, Fräulein.
0: Achtung! Madame Rapport.
1: Jean.
0: My dear, you heard they're billeting troops here.
1: What are we to do? They're sure to find him.
0: Well, keep him here till tonight. Then I'll take him to the home. Get out some old clothes and have them ready for me when I come. I'll be here directly after curfew.
4: Look at this wire. Refugee prisoners are reported to have escaped from internment camps in the Mons area, probably seeking refuge in Brussels. Captain Heinrich, you will take the necessary steps to apprehend all refugee soldiers and advise the civil population of the penalty of harboring them.
5: I will, Excellency.
4: The Belgians do not approve of our being here, Heinrichs.
5: No, Excellency, but it's time to learn how a country should be run. Anyone who harbors a refugee soldier will provoke the severest penalties.
0: Madame Moulon.
6: Good heavens, Nurse Cavill. What brings you down to the waterfront?
0: May we talk quietly? It's very urgent.
6: We are just getting our barrels onto the barge. We'll be gone by midnight.
0: You remember Madame Rapport?
6: Of course. She has the bakery shop and the 2 grandsons.
0: Yes, that's right. Well, the elder Jean was taken prisoner.
6: Oh.
0: But escaped and made his way across country to home. I hid him for a day in the hospital.
6: How on earth did you manage that with the Germans underfoot all the time?
0: Well, there are 2 cellars in the hospital with a small door between.
6: Oh.
0: I pushed a big wardrobe in front of that door. You'd never know it was there. But I must get him out now. And I wondered if you'd help me.
6: How?
0: By hiding him on your barge. Then getting him across the frontier into Holland. Would you do that?
6: Of course I would. Bring him down after dark tonight, and we'll hide him in a big barrel. We'll have him safely in Holland in no time at all.
7: I'll tell you, Edith, it was the most shocking thing I've ever witnessed. Because the soldiers were in civilian clothes, they lined them up, shot them as spies, in my very own courtyard.
0: It's horrible. I never thought I'd live to see such things.
7: You should come out in the country and see for yourself. They're hiding everywhere, in barns and ditches. Most of them wounded and sick. If you go to the far side of the woods beyond our castle, you can hear them moaning and crying for help.
1: Oh, he's safe. Jean is safe in Holland. Look, I've just had this card.
0: Oh, I'm so happy, Madame Rapport.
1: Oh, God bless you. God bless you for saving my boy.
7: Thank heaven that one is safe. But there are so many that need saving.
0: Yes. Yes, well, let us talk about that. The 3 of us and Madame Moulon. Perhaps something can be done for them, too. If we could get some of them here to the hospital.
7: That would be very dangerous for you, Edith.
0: But how could we do it? Of course, there's the ambulance. Yes, but how are we going to get it here? Our driver was called up a week ago, and I don't know that I can trust the new boy.
1: Well, I've never driven an ambulance, but I don't see why this isn't a good time to learn.
8: You will hide them in the same cellar where my boy was?
0: Yes.
1: When would you like to go?
0: What better time is there than the present?

0: This foot is infected. I must treat it at once.
1: All three of them are unconscious now. They're so noisy. Are you sure they can't be heard upstairs in the hospital?
0: I'm afraid so. I have to go out for some dressings. Try and keep them as quiet as possible.
1: You know, I can't believe we've actually got them here. And for the life of me, I don't know how we did it. Oh, me, driving that ambulance like it was a sewing machine. And Madame Ripard fainting every time a German came near us. It was a lucky thing, too, that there was no one at the back entrance when we arrived.
0: You're making more noise than they are.
1: Ooh, I do rattle on sometimes, don't I?
0: I'll get the bandages and medicine.
2: Oh, there you are, matron. What on earth are you doing to that old wardrobe?
0: Why, nothing, Sister Watkins. I was just pushing it back against the wall. It was out too far. Someone will be falling over it.
2: We've been looking all over for you, matron. The officer said it was urgent.
0: Officer?
2: Yes, it's a German officer. He's in your sitting room.
0: Very well, sister. I'll go at once.
3: Fräulein Gavel.
0: Yes?
3: I am Dr. Gunther of the German Medical Corps.
0: Yes.
3: We are transferring the first contingent of our wounded here today. You will remove all civilian patients to their own houses. And any Belgian, French, or British wounded will be handed over to the German authorities.
0: Yes, doctor. I understand.

0: What are you looking for, my friend?
1: A safe road and a quick journey.
0: For how many?
1: 3 tonight, 7 on Monday.
0: Here is a pack of playing cards. You will find the identification card you require in among them.
1: Thank you. Do you have the identifications ready, Countess?
2: Yes. They were able to use the photographs off the men's army identification cards.
1: Good. Can the barge start tomorrow, Madame Moulin?
3: Whenever you wish, Miss Cavill.
1: Tomorrow, then. Madame Moulin, are the guides arranged?
2: All arranged. Francois will guide them to the barge. All is well.
1: Yes. Yes, all is well.

0: Captain Heinrich.
1: Yes, Excellency?
0: You are head of the counter-espionage service here in Brussels, are you not?
1: Yes, sir.
0: Take a look at this map. You see that? Every one of our positions indicated. I'm convinced there's an organization here. This map is clear proof. Unravel it. You'll get to the heart of the organization.
1: I have an idea. It's only an idea. But let me try it.
2: Matron, there's a Belgian refugee waiting to see you in your sitting room.
3: Oh, thank you. I'll go right in. You're sure he's a Belgian refugee?
2: He is dressed as one.
4: May I go in with you, Edith?
3: Yes, of course. Yes. What is it, please?
5: Nurse Cavell, I have escaped from a German prison camp.
3: What is your nationality?
5: French.
4: From which prison camp did you escape?
5: Weininger.
3: Well, what can I do for you?
5: Well, help me to get out of Belgium and back to France so I can rejoin my regiment.
3: I see. Countess, will you please get Captain Heinrichs on the phone?
4: Oh, with pleasure. Captain Heinrichs, headquarters, please.
5: Why are you calling him?
4: Hello? Captain Heinrichs, please. Miss Cavell. Oh, here, Edith. He'll be right on.
3: Hello, Captain Heinrichs. I have a man here in the hospital who says he's an escaped prisoner of war, and I wish to hand him over to you. Oh, no, he can't escape. As you know, the hospital is well guarded. Yes, very well. Goodbye.
6: Why did you do that?
3: I'm sorry. You came to the wrong place. I must ask you to remain in this room. You'd be very foolish to try and escape. Come along, Countess.
4: The look on his face. How did you know he was a German spy?
3: My dear, the same way you did. When you were in school, and when I was, Weininger was pronounced with a W and not with a V, except by the Germans. Captain Heinrich will be very disappointed when he sees the pigeon he has bagged.
4: One thing we know now, though, Edith. They're watching us. And they couldn't pick a worse time. We have 11 in the cellar. Shall these be the last?
3: No. No, as long as we're alive, we must help to the extent of our powers. As long as we can save men's lives. Whether it is by wit or by medical aid, we shall continue to do it. A doctor or a nurse or a sincere patriot like you, my friend, learns to have a great respect for the value of the human life. Yes, if you and I died tonight, we would know that over 100 live because of our efforts.
4: We will go on, Edith.
3: Yes. Yes, we will go on.

0: so the days passed, with a handful of valiant women defying the mighty German war machine. A nurse, a countess, an elderly French woman, and a younger one, who operated a barge with her husband. Night after night, the ambulance came ricketing to a stop, and the men were smuggled into the cellar. A few days later, when they were able to travel, with infinite courage and wise planning, they were taken out of danger on the barge. And then, one day...
1: He's terribly wounded in the head, Nurse Cavill. If something isn't done quickly, I think he'll die.
2: You say he's British?
1: Yes.
2: I'll get the ambulance to wait for you outside the back door, Edith.
3: Thank you. How far out of the city?
1: About 25 miles. He crashed in the woods.
3: I see. That's quite a way. But we shall manage.
4: We searched the whole wood, but we could find no trace of him.
5: He's got to be found, do you hear? Offer a reward, 500 francs, for any information leading to his arrest, dead or alive. Search every hospital and instruct all doctors and officers to report any unusual cases.
4: Yes, sir. Shall I interview Dr. Gunther first?
5: Where is Gunther?
4: At 149 Rue de la Culture.
5: Let me see. That's the nursing home run by...
4: The English woman, Cavill.
5: Cavill, eh? I think I'll go to see Nurse Cavill myself.
3: Well, you've seen the entire hospital, Captain Heinrichs, from the attic to the boiler rooms. May I ask now what is the occasion for such an extensive search?
5: A number of escaped prisoners are making their way out of the country. You understand it is our duty to put a stop to this. It would be a most serious matter for those who engage in this traffic if they should be caught. Whether they are men or women, they would incur the severest penalties. Whether they are men or women, Miss Cavill, it is our duty.
3: It is your duty.

0: You all know the routine now. You follow your guides as far as Malines, where you will be transferred to another agent. You all have your information cards.
1: Right, sir.
0: And your 25 francs. Well, Godspeed. Follow the guide's instructions and you'll soon be safe. Lieutenant Wilson, give England my love.
2: Miss Cavill, I can never thank you enough for hauling me out of that plane. But I've been wondering, what would they do if they found out you'd helped me? I mean, oughtn't you to hand me over to them now that I'm all right again?
0: Do you think I've nursed you back to life to have you shot?
2: You must want to go home yourself.
0: A nurse has no home.
2: But still, among foreigners...
0: There's only one human race, my dear.
2: But I hate the idea of your staying out here. They might turn round on you.
0: Yes, but if I ran away, I should turn round on myself and on my profession, which is to stay where I'm needed most. That would be far worse. Well, we've got to get you all out of here or you'll miss the barge. Good luck, and God take you safely home.
3: Countess Mavon?
4: Yes, Captain Heydrichs?
3: You are under arrest.
4: Under what?
3: You are under arrest.
4: How dare you? I demand...
3: You're under arrest for helping derelict soldiers to escape. You will come with us, please, Madame Rappard.
4: Take your hands off me.
3: You're under arrest. Madame Moulin, I arrest you for aiding derelict soldiers to escape. Nurse Cavill, I arrest you for harboring derelict soldiers.
5: Called a woman, Edith Cavell. You are Edith Cavell, Englishwoman?
0: Yes.
5: You made a statement to the police. Is that your signature?
0: It is.
5: The contents of the statement are true.
0: So far as I know, I made my statement in French, was taken down in German. As far as I know, that is my statement. But I cannot speak German.
5: You are not suggesting that it has been distorted?
0: I am suggesting nothing.
5: Is it not a fact that between November 1914 and July of this year, you gave shelter in your house to certain French, English, and Belgian soldiers?
0: Yes.
5: One of them was an English airman?
0: Yes.
5: When they came to you, were they disguised in civilian clothes?
0: Generally.
5: But you knew them all to be fugitive soldiers?
0: Certainly.
5: You gave them shelter, provided them with money, and the means of reaching the frontier?
0: I admit that.
5: Were you yourself the head of the organization?
0: I did what I thought was right.
5: Why did you think it right to break the law?
0: Because the men were in danger of their lives. You would have shot them as spies.
5: Then they were spies.
0: I did not say they were spies. They were not spies. I said that if you had caught them, you would have treated them as spies.
5: You were aware that they were men of military age?
0: Presumably, as they were soldiers.
5: We have heard the admission of the accused. Could it be doubted that this organization was a premeditated conspiracy to undermine the German authority? These people have put in danger the lives and probably caused the deaths of brave German soldiers in the front line by the breach of law. The head of this organization was unquestionably the woman Cavell. It would be said that she was a nurse. To make use of her calling as a cloak for recruiting soldiers to the enemy was, we insist, the gross abuse of a noble profession. Against the woman Cavell, I demand the penalty of death.
6: Let this court put itself in the position of this woman, dedicated, as she had been throughout her life, to the service of the helpless, and ask themselves what they would have done. Her only motive in acting as she had done was to save men whom she believed to be in danger and help them to escape from the country. She never for a moment had it in her mind to do an injury to Germany. I deny the right to any tribunal of war to condemn a nurse to death. The life of that woman belongs to the sick and the wounded. The lives that many German soldiers owe to their skill in the early days of the war forbid the shedding of her blood by the German authorities. If what she has done was deserving of punishment, detention during the duration of the war is the maximum they should inflict.
7: Mm-hmm.
1: Yes, Cable. Do you wish to add anything further to what has been said on your behalf?
0: Thank you, Your Excellency. I have nothing further to say.
1: How many soldiers did you assist in leaving the country?
0: About 200.
1: You were aware that in thus recruiting these men, you were injuring Germany and benefiting the enemy?
0: I thought nothing of benefiting or injuring any country. I thought only of helping the men.
1: Did you know that the offense was punishable with death?
0: I did.
1: The case is then closed, sentence will be discussed, then put to work.

0: Nurse Cavell, it is my duty to inform you that you have been sentenced to death.
1: When?
0: At dawn. I will leave you with your chaplain.
1: Seems so useless. I have so much to do before my work is finished. The new institute, the nurse's rest house.
2: It is God's will.
1: God's will. Sometimes so difficult to comprehend. But always he is weaving a path.